0: knock-kneed. Hessie is not knock-kneed.
1: Well, her knees are touching.
0: She just stands that way because she hasn't got any garters.
1: Look, Costello, Costello, if you're so crazy about Tessie, why don't you marry her?
0: Well, I don't believe in marriage, Abbott. Marriage is like soup.
1: Marriage is like soup?
0: Sure, by the time you get through spooning, it cools off.
1: That's ridiculous.
0: Well, always, Abbott. You know, I don't know if Tessie wants to marry me or not. You see, she's also in love with 9 other guys.
1: Tessie is in love with you and 9 other guys?
0: Yeah. You should have been there the day Tessie left for the army.
1: What do you mean?
0: It was beautiful. The 10 of us chipped in and bought her an engagement ring.
1: Wait a minute. I understand you had a little spat with Tessie before she left. Well, what was it about?
0: She got mad at me because I stole a kiss.
1: Oh, now that's silly. Why should Tessie get mad because you stole a kiss?
0: I stole it from her sister.
1: I...
0: And you know something? That's the first girl I kissed since last Christmas.
1: Oh, Costello, you mean that from last Christmas till now you kissed just one girl? How do you account for that?
0: Oh, I guess I'm just a wolf.
2: I can't control myself.
1: I can see that.
2: I'm a cat. I'm lower than a cat. I'm an old Studebaker. With no fog lights.
1: All right. Just cut that out, Costello. The trouble with you is that you wear your heart on your sleeve.
0: That's a lie. I might have a little liver and onions on my vest and a smudge of tapioca on my trousers, but I ain't got no heart on my sleeve.
1: No, Costello, I only meant that you are fickle.
0: I'm what?
1: You're fickle, fickle.
0: I never touched the stuff. I've never been fickled in my life.
1: Now, look, I'm not referring to drinking. I'm referring to love. Do you know what love is?
0: Oh, sure. Little pigeons make love. Butterflies make love.
1: Yes.
0: Oysters make love.
1: Yeah. Wait a minute. Oysters make love.
0: You'd be surprised what goes on inside them shells.
1: Now... Costello, you don't appreciate romance. You know, you don't, really, Lou. You don't appreciate romance at all. Oh, when I was courting my wife, there was a big grandfather's clock in the living room. We used to sit and listen to it tick, and it said, take your time, take your time, take your time.
0: Yeah, but things are different now, Abbott. Today, when a fellow sits in the parlor with his girl, there's an alarm clock on the mantel that says, get together, get together, get together, get together, get together.
1: I'll never forget that old grandfather's clock. It's a great memory, though, Lou. That old grandfather's clock. The day we were married, it stopped.
0: Stop?
1: Yep.
0: Your wife must have looked at it.
1: I guess... wait a minute. Are you insinuating that my wife's face would stop a clock?
0: Well, it ain't running, is it?
1: Look, forget about the clock, Costello. What happened to your romance with that tall, red-headed girl?
0: Oh, you mean lean against her?
1: Yes.
0: Oh, well... We're married and happy.
1: Married and happy?
0: Yeah, she's married and I'm happy.
1: I'm glad she married somebody else. The only reason you wanted to marry her was... for her money.
0: Well, marrying for money is better than getting married for no reason at all.
1: When I married my wife, everyone said it was a perfect match.
0: Match is right. She struck you and you went out like a light.
1: Well, at least I'm not henpecked.
0: Henpecked? Before you were married, you used to snore in your sleep. Now you cackle.
1: No, that's not true. Before I was married, everything was lovely. I'd sneak into the parlor and I'd catch her in my arms.
0: Now you sneak into the bedroom and catch her in your pocket.
1: Oh, forget about my marriage, Costello. I'd like to get you straightened out. Now, Tessie Tinfoil is not the girl for you. Tessie is too blasé.
0: Too what?
1: Blasé. Tessie's too blasé. Blasé.
0: She's got more than two blasés. Tessie's got a red blasé and a green blasé. And she's got a yellow blasé. She wears them with her checkered skirt, under the coté of her suité.
1: No, there's too many things. You dummy. When I say she's blasé, I mean Tessie's sophisticated.
0: Sophisticated?
1: That's right.
0: How do you like that? And she promised to me that she'd stay on the wagon.
1: Listen, you innocent, please. When I say a girl's blasé, I'm not referring to her clothes. Anyone who is blasé is sophisticated, and sophisticated has nothing to do with being inebriated. It merely means that a person has reached a degree of sophistication where he or she becomes blasé.
0: Oh, when you say a girl's blasé, you're not referring to her clothes.
1: No.
0: And anyone who is blasé is sophisticated. And sophisticated has nothing to do with being inebriated. It merely means that a person has reached a degree of sophistication where he or she becomes blasé.
1: Now you've got it.
0: Now I've...
2: I don't even know what I'm talking about!
1: Get him out!

0: Say, Costello, hey, wouldn't this be a dandy day to go to the beach?
1: Oh, yes. If we had a telephone call, we could call up some girls. If we had a nickel. And if we knew any girls.
0: There you go again, girls, girls, girls. Can't you think of anything better than girls?
1: There's something better.
0: Oh, look, Costello. Hey, there's Connie Haynes. Why don't you ask her if she'd like to go to the beach?
1: Okay. Oh, Connie. Hey, Connie, how would you like to go to the beach with me, huh?
2: Well, Mr. Costello, honey, I don't know if I should. I suppose you all want to teach me how to swim?
1: Oh, nothing like that.
2: Well, you all won't try to hold my hand?
1: Oh, you know me better than that, Connie.
2: And you won't hug me or kiss me?
1: Oh, gee, willikers, no. I mean, after all, I promise I won't.
2: Then what are we going for?
3: Then what are we going for? We're going for something.
2: Well, goodbye, Mr. Costello. Honey.
4: All right, honey.
0: Well, Costello,
1: that kid murders me.
0: Now, wait a minute. You certainly got turned down fast by Connie.
1: Well, maybe she saw because I broke a date with her Saturday night. I was supposed to meet her at 7 o'clock.
0: What happened?
1: I waited around till 11. She didn't come, so I just stood her up, that's all. I wish Connie would go to the beach with us because she's got the cutest bathing suit.
0: What's it like?
1: It's made of two pieces of string held together by a handkerchief.
0: Well, it's too bad Connie's not going. Come on, get your trunks, Costello, and let's go to the beach.
1: My trunks?
0: Yes.
1: Why should I take my trunks? I don't want to move. I just want to go swimming.
0: Well, you swim in trunks, don't you?
1: I do not. I swim in the water just like anybody else.
0: Never mind. I'll rent you a swimming suit. Would you wear a rented suit?
1: That depends where it's rented and the size of the rent.
0: No, come on, Costello. Let's get started. I'll get some lotion to rub on you so you won't sunburn.
1: Oh, you don't have to worry about me, Abbott. I never burn. I just take a nice, healthy, even blister.
0: Well, come on, Costello. There's nobody around, so get into your suit. Ah, isn't the beach beautiful? Just look at the birds flying over the water.
1: Oh, I wrote a poem about them birds. I'll recite it.
0: Go ahead.
1: A wonderful bird is the seagull, which can fly quite as high as an eagle. They sit on the sand, and sometimes they stand. But you can't tell a he from a she-gull.
0: Hey, Costello, here comes a cop.
5: Hey, you guys, this is a private beach. You can't swim here. It's against the law.
1: Well, why don't you tell me before I got undressed?
5: Well, there's no law against undressing.
0: Look, let's go. Look, let's go. Let's go over behind those ropes, Costello. That's the public beach.
1: Look at that beautiful redhead. I'm going with her and teach her to swim.
0: Suppose she knows how to swim.
1: Then I'll let her teach me. Hey, Eric, give me my pail and shovel. Right here is the spot where I covered Ruby Pool Cue up with the sand last Sunday.
0: Well, what do you want your shovel for now?
1: Well, I figure it's about time to dig her up.
0: Hey, look, Costello. Hey, look at that fat lady in that rubber bathing suit.
1: Oh, them rubber bathing suits. They're made for fat ladies.
0: They
1: got a five-way stretch.
0: Five-way stretch?
1: Yeah, up and down, back and forth, and a shelf to take care of the surplus.
0: Hey, Costello, look at the man over there feeding donuts to his horse. Can you imagine that?
1: Hey, you mister, what's the idea of giving all them donuts to your horse?
3: I just want to see how many he'll eat before he asks for a cup of coffee.
1: Hey, what are you doing on the beach with that horse?
3: Well, you see, I came down here to go swim.
1: Swimming?
3: No, fishing.
1: Did you catch anything?
3: No. You see, my wife was with me, and the fish took one look at her. When they saw how badly I was hooked, they wouldn't bite at all.
0: All right. Never mind him, Costello. Why don't you go into the water? You've always bragged to me that you were such a great lifesaver. Now, come
1: on. I am a great lifesaver, Abbott, and I'll prove it to you. I can save anybody. Anybody at all. Anybody want to be saved? Anybody at all would like to be saved?
6: Save me!
1: Are you a man or a woman?
6: Woman!
1: How old?
6: 57!
1: Anybody else want to be saved?
0: Never mind, the lifeguard got her. Lucky for you. Now, look, Costello, when you go into the water, stay close to the life boy.
1: Stay close to the what?
0: The boy. Stay close to the boy. That's the safest thing.
1: Stay close to the boy? That may be the safest thing, but if you want to have some fun, you got to stay close to the girls.
0: Costello, girls have nothing to do with this kind of a boy. The kind of a boy I mean will keep you up.
1: Well, what do you know? What is the boy's name?
0: The boy has no name. It's just a plain red and white boy. Dummy, this boy is anchored to a sandbar, and it has a bell.
1: What is that bell boy doing in a bar?
0: Nothing. The boy is not in the bar. The boy is on the bar.
1: He'd probably crawl up there to steal some pretzels.
6: No. Listen, you imbecile. That boy is on the bar to keep people from going on the rocks.
1: So he finally learned his lesson. Why didn't his mother keep him out of that bar?
6: This boy hasn't got a mother.
1: Hasn't got a mother?
6: No.
1: That did it.
6: What do you mean?
1: Abbott, you have gone too far. I didn't mind when you said that the girls will have nothing to do with this poor boy. And I was only mildly surprised when you told me that he was half red and half white. I said nothing when you pushed him up on top of the bar to steal pretzels when the bartender's back was turned. But when you tell me that that poor boy has no name and no mother, you have not only besmirched the sanctity of the American home, but you have cast aspersions on the good name of the Campfire Boys of Troop No. 35, USA, Patterson, New Jersey.
6: Get him out of here!
1: The birth of New York.

0: Costello, what are you doing with that horseshoe?
1: I'm going to throw it over my left shoulder and make a wish. I wish that Hedy Lamarr was the head of a giraffe and I was the body.
0: Oh, now that sounds silly. That's ridiculous. Why should you wish that Hedy Lamarr was the head of a giraffe and you were the body?
1: I always wanted a long neck with Hedy.
0: Costello, you've got to get girls off your mind. Why don't you walk in the park at night and admire the stars?
1: You mean like Betty Grable, Lana Turner, and Dorothy Lamour?
0: No. I'm talking about heavenly bodies.
1: Brother, we're both talking about the same thing.
0: Enough. Look, someday you're going to get in trouble chasing girls, and you'd better keep away from that young divorcee that lives next door to you. You'll never get to first base with her.
1: I did get to first base with her, Abbott.
0: What happened?
1: Her ex-husband was on second.
0: Yeah, dummy girls like her, a dime a dozen.
1: Yeah? Dime a dozen?
0: Yeah.
1: Well, here's a nickel. Get me six.
0: I think you've got women on the brain. Last night in your sleep, you kept hollering for Ingrid Bergman.
1: Well, Ingrid Bergman happens to be my favorite actress since I saw her in that bathing beauty picture.
0: You saw Ingrid Bergman in a bathing beauty picture? What was it called?
1: For Whom the Bath Towels.
0: Costello, please. Do you dream of women every night?
1: Not every night.
0: Well, that's better.
1: Sometimes I take a nap in the afternoon.
0: Come in.
2: Oh, there you are, you fat, impudent little slob.
1: That's me.
2: Yes, you. Costello, last night I dreamt that I went out with you.
1: You did?
2: Yes, and I've never been so insulted in my life. Take that. Oh! Now, the next time I dream about you, maybe you'll act like a gentleman.
1: How do you like that? The next time she dreams she's got a date with me, I ain't even going to show up.
0: Well, Costello, I'm convinced that your dreams are the cause of all your girl troubles. And we've got to find out what they mean.
1: Gee, I wish we could. Really, I do.
0: I'm glad you said that, Costello, because we have with us tonight the world's greatest authority on dreams.
3: Ah, good evening, gentlemen. I am the world's greatest dream analyst, Professor Melonhead. known professionally as Dreamboat Melonhead.
1: Dreamboat Melonhead.
3: Dreamboat.
1: Looks like somebody plucked all the feathers out of your crow's nest.
3: Here, young man. Are you trying to infer that my head is bald?
1: Infer? If you put your head in fur, it would look like an oversized mothball. Hey, Abbott, get a load of that slippery dome. I've seen ostriches sitting on better-looking things than that.
0: Now, Costello, please.
1: And you get results.
0: I know. Please. You should make cracks about the professor's head.
1: If his head ever cracks, I'll make an omelet out of it.
0: Look, gentlemen, we're wasting time. Professor Melonhead,
3: yeah?
0: Can you tell us what causes Costello to dream about girls?
3: Of course, Abbott. Tell me, Costello, do you dream about girls all the time?
1: No, only when I'm asleep.
3: Good. Now I'll have to have a little of your case history. Do any other members of your family have peculiar dreams?
1: Yes, my Uncle Artie Stebbins.
3: Mm-hmm.
1: Last night he dreamed he was pulling the weeds out of his garden.
3: Ah, he dreamed he was pulling weeds out of his garden. What happened?
1: When he woke up, his wife was as bald as an eagle.
3: All right, now let's get back to you, Costello. What type of girls do you dream of?
1: Beautiful girls.
3: Beautiful.
1: Once I dreamed a beautiful, gorgeous blonde, and when I put my arms around her, something electric passed between us.
3: A shot?
1: No, she slipped her light bill into my pocket.
3: Oh.
0: Well, Professor Melonhead, have you found out what causes Costello's dreams?
3: Well, Abbott, my superficial diagnosis tells me that Costello's dreams are caused by contraction of the nerves in his head, making his brain too tense.
1: My brain is too tense?
3: Yep. Too tense the size of a normal brain.
1: Melonhead, for two tenths, I'd suck you right in the puss.
3: All right. Now, Costello, I will attempt to remedy your condition by massaging your head. First, I will stuff cotton into your auditory canal. Then I will pack your cranium in cracked ice, tighten your cerebrum, loosen your cerebellum, and then I will rub horse liniment into your medulla oblongata.
1: You wouldn't dare. You haven't got the nerve.
3: Oh, now, Costello. A person's equilibrium is often an important factor in the cause and effect of dreams. Therefore, I will have to test your equilibrium.
1: Melonhead, if you as much as lay one finger on my equilibrium, I will call my mother.
3: No. To test your equilibrium, Costello, I want you to climb up this stepladder here and balance yourself on the top step. Go ahead.
1: Well, it's very silly, but I'll go. Here I go.
3: Ah, Costello is now climbing the ladder. He's up 15 feet. He's up 30 feet. Keep climbing, Costello. Now he's up 75 feet. Costello has now climbed up to 100 feet. Now.
0: Wait a minute, Professor. That stepladder is only 9 feet tall.
3: Oh, my goodness. What a mistake. Costello, come down here at once.

0: Costello, do you realize you climbed up 100 feet and that ladder is only 9 feet high?
1: Now he tells me.
2: Oh, let me out of here.
1: Let me at that melon head, will you? Let me at...

0: And now here, Bud Abbott and Lou Costello with the final word.
1: Well, Costello, I think I figured out a cure for your mania for chasing girls. And I've asked Connie Haynes to give you a nice big kiss.
2: Yeah, but that ought to cure me. Go ahead, Connie.
3: Well, pack her up, Mr. Costello, and I'll kiss you. Mm-hmm. How do you feel now, Mr. Costello, honey?
4: I feel fine, but that sailor in the first row just fainted.
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1: Thursday,
0: June 7th, 1945, 81 years ago today, titled Costello Gets a Tattoo. Here's a Jack Benny episode, which first aired
1: Sunday,
0: June 7th, 1953, 73 years ago today, titled Gondola in Venice.
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0: And now, ladies and gentlemen, for the last time this season, we bring you a man who for the past 39 weeks has either entertained or bored you with his comedy. A man who many of you will hate to see leave the air, and an equal number will jump for joy.
1: Don, look.
0: So here he is, folks. A man the whole world is anxious to hear, but on the other hand...
1: Never mind. Jack Benny, applause. Thank you, thank you, thank you. Hello again, this is Jack Benny, who thrills or nauseates you, as the case may be, talking. And just think, Don, this is the last time this season you'll be putting your blue-eyed boss on the pan.
0: Oh, that's right, Jack. Time certainly flies.
1: It sure does. What a season I've had. Radio every week, television once a month, stage appearances. Gosh, Don, I'm so exhausted I can hardly stand up. If I didn't have starch in my underwear, I'd fall right up. What a season. Gosh, Don, remember that show we did in San Diego and then that weekend we spent in Tijuana, huh?
0: Oh, speaking of Tijuana, Jack, didn't you borrow $5 from me during our visit there?
1: And then there was that wonderful time we had in New York and Boston.
0: I said, didn't you borrow $5 from me during our visit to Tijuana?
1: And then the 3 weeks we just spent in San Francisco. Gosh, what a city.
0: I said, didn't you borrow $5 from me in Tijuana?
1: Yes, and as soon as I get some Mexican money, I'll pay you back. I never saw that. Oh, hello, Mary. Am I glad to see you?
2: Hello, Jack. What are you yelling at Don for?
1: Well, in the first place, I didn't like the introduction he gave me. Let me ask you something, Mary. Do I bore people?
2: Certainly. Who said you didn't?
1: Nobody said I didn't. I mean, Don said I did.
2: Oh.
0: By the way, Mary, what are you planning to do this summer?
2: Well, my sister Babe is coming to visit me, and we're going to spend a couple of weeks at Catalina.
1: Oh, that's nice. You'll both get a good tan.
2: I'll get a tan. Babe dives for abalone.
1: Oh, yes. With her feet, she doesn't need swim pins. Oh, hello, Dennis.
3: Hello. Say, Mr. Benny, this being our last program,
1: How do you feel, kid?
3: Oh, I'm doing as well as can be expected.
1: What do you mean?
3: Well, who expects anything of me?
1: Nobody, believe me. Now, what were you going to ask me, Dennis?
3: Well, this being our last program, I thought I'd ask you for the $10 you owe me.
1: What $10?
3: Don't you remember? You said if I loan you $10, you'd take me to the burlesque show.
1: Dennis, I never took you to a burlesque show.
3: I know. After I gave you the money, you told me I was too young to see it.
1: Oh, that's right. Well, I'll give you the 10 after the show, kid. Now, how about your singing your song, huh?
3: Okay.
1: Oh, hold a second, Dennis. When I got here, there was a message for me to call Rochester. I better do it before I forget. It may be important.
3: That's okay. Go right ahead.
4: Say, Mabel, what is it, Geistin? Mr. Benny's line is switching.
2: Yeah, I wonder what Head of Wax wants now.
4: Let him wait.
2: Say, Gertrude, I saw you come in with a lot of packages. Were you shopping?
4: Yeah, and my feet are killing me. But it's my own fault for buying such small shoes.
2: Well, what size did you get?
4: 9.
2: Oh, for heaven's sake.
4: What's the matter?
2: Getting your foot in a size 9 shoe is like docking the Queen Mary in a lily cup.
4: Well, look who's talking. Get a load of your shoes.
2: Well, they're not so big.
4: They're not? Last year when we went on our vacation, every hotel we stopped at pasted labels on them.
2: Well, it's a natural mistake because my shoes are genuine cowhide.
4: Cowhide?
2: Yes.
4: From the way your toes stick out, it looks like milking time.

0: Operator, operator.
1: Yes, Mr. Benny.
0: Well, it's about time, Gerda. Didn't you hear me buzzing?
1: Yeah, but I've only got two hands.
0: Well, congratulations. Now, if it isn't asking too much, will you ring my house?
1: Yes, sir. You know, Mabel, I never saw a man like Mr. Benny. He has such a split personality. On the radio, he's one type of person, and in real life, he's an entirely different type of person.
2: Yeah, and I don't like either one of them.
1: You know what you mean. That man is such a pest. Every time we're out together, all he wants to do is go up on Mulholland Drive and look down at the lights of the city.
2: Well, that's romantic.
1: Romantic nothing. He owns stock in the electric company. Ooh, how he hates daylight savings.
0: Operator. Operator, do you get my house?
1: Yeah, but the line is busy. I'll call you later.
0: Thank you. Dennis. Dennis, I couldn't get Rochester, so you better sing your number.
3: Okay, but I'm warning you, it's the last time this season.
0: Sing! Sing already.

0: as dead as day, singing all by myself. And very good, too, Dennis.
1: Thank you, Mr. Benny. And before I go on my vacation, I'd like to take this opportunity to tell you how much I enjoyed working with you the past 39 weeks, and I'll be looking forward to being with you again in the fall.
0: Well, Dennis, that's very sweet of you.
1: So long, Mr. Benny.
0: Dennis, the show isn't over yet. What's your hurry?
1: I can't stand it here any longer.
0: Dennis, come. Oh, let him go. What a silly kid. I ought to call him back.
2: Oh, Jack, forget it. After all, it is our last show of the season.
0: I can't help it, Mayor. Nobody on this show has any respect for me. Bob Crosby's the only one I can get a civil answer from. Oh, Bob, come over here.
3: You called me, sir?
0: Yes, Bob. You see Mary, sir, yet. Well, Bob, you finished your first season, and you've worked for me for 39 weeks now. How do you feel?
3: Hungry, sir.
0: Well, wait a minute, Bob. Are you trying to infer that I don't pay you enough?
3: Well, Jack, you might not believe this, but I had a better year in 1943.
0: Who were you with then?
3: The Marines.
0: The Marines?
3: Yeah, you're not the first one that I've said sir to.
2: Oh, that's telling him, Bob.
0: Be quiet, Mary.
2: Yes, sir.
0: Stop. By the way, Bob, what are you going to do this summer?
3: Well, I'm waiting for my brother Bang to end his season, and he and I are going to Catalina for the summer.
0: Oh, so you'll both get good tans.
3: Bing will. I dive for abalone.
0: Oh.
2: Well, if a big fish swims by, say hello. It may be my sister Babe.
0: Yes, for me, too.
4: By the way, Jack, I meant to ask you, who's going to be our summer replacement?
0: Well, starting next Sunday at this same time and on the same stations, Lucky Strike will present Guy Lombardo.
4: Who?
0: Guy Lombardo. Ladies and gentlemen, that was Sammy the drummer doing the boom boom. We woke him up just for that. You know?
2: Say, Jack.
0: Excuse me. Hello?
5: I've reached your house, Mr. Benny. You may go ahead.
0: Thank you. Hello?
6: Hello, is that you, boss?
0: Oh, yes, Rochester. I got the message to call you. What's up?
6: I've got a big surprise for you, boss. I meant to tell you last night, but you were asleep when I got home.
0: What is it, Rochester?
6: I'm going to get married.
0: Married?
6: Yeah, you know how long Cuba's been shooting those arrows at me?
0: Yes.
6: Well, last night he hit me with a secret weapon.

0: So you're going to get married, eh, Rochester? Well, tell me all about it. How did it happen?
1: Well, the night before last, I went to a party, and there she was. I met her at 10:40, and at 10:45, we were engaged.
0: Well, that's pretty fast, isn't it, Rochester? You only knew her 5 minutes.
1: Well, it's amazing what you can do when you meet someone if you don't waste time shaking hands.
0: Oh, I see. Well, Rochester, this must have been love at first sight. I never heard you talk this way before.
1: Oh, yeah, boss. She's beautiful.
0: Really? Describe her to me, Rochester.
1: Well, boss, have you ever seen the sun as it sinks majestically into the waters of the tranquil Pacific?
0: Yes.
1: Well, put a sweater on it and that's her.
0: You know, Rochester, I feel a little sad about this. You've been with me all these years and

0: vacation.
1: Say, where are you going to spend the summer, Jack?
0: I don't know. I'd like to go to London, maybe then go to Paris, Rome, Venice, you know.
2: Jack, you wouldn't go to Venice after what happened the last time we were there.
1: Well, what happened, Jack?
0: Mary, it's not such a big thing.
2: Well, I'm going to tell it anyway. Well, we were touring Europe, and we'd been in Paris, and then from Paris we went to Rome.
0: Oh.
2: And while in Rome, we decided to go to Venice.
1: Oh, boy, I'll bet those canals in Venice must be fascinating.
2: Oh, they're wonderful, Bob. Anyway, we arrived at night and checked into the Grandinelli Hotel, and the next morning I met Jack in the lobby. Jack, did you get the tickets for the sightseeing tour?
0: Yes, Mary, and the gondola will leave in a few minutes.
3: Signor Benny.
0: Yes?
3: I am the bel captain. Hmm? The gondola for the sightseeing tour, she will be ready to leave.
2: Are we getting a nice gondola?
3: Very nice. There is one that leaves in an hour, but that one is more expensive.
0: Why?
3: On that gondola, the singer is Mario Lanza.
0: Oh, that's where he's working. I must tell Dory. Well, come on, Mary.
2: Gosh, Jack, what a thrill. You know, this is the first time I've ever been in a gondola.
0: Yeah, I didn't know it held so many people. I'm sure glad we came out on the sightseeing tour.
2: Oh, Jack, the guide is getting up to point out the places of interest.
0: Yeah, come on, Mary, let's get closer to him. So many interesting things in Venice, I don't want to miss a word he says. Excuse me. Excuse me.
2: Jack, you're close enough to him.
0: What'd he say?
3: Le fatto, se lo rompo il naso, e me fa via, e ancora mi pesi in piedi.
0: What'd he say?
2: Jack.
0: Just a minute, Mary. Say, mister, do you understand Italian?
4: Yes, I do.
0: Oh, good. What'd he say?
4: He said you're standing on his foot.
0: Oh, I'm sorry. I'll step back.
2: Jack!
0: Mary! Mary!
4: Oh, miss, shall I help you get him back into the boat, or did you push him?
2: Please, will you please help me? Here, Jack, take my hand.
5: Easy does it now. There we are.
0: Thanks, mister. Oh, boy, am I wet.
3: Per piacere non mettere dietro in gondola. Uomo, faccio la mia gamba.
0: What'd he say?
4: He said you're dripping on his leg.
0: Well, if he thinks I'm going to step back again, he's crazy.
4: Say, wait a minute. Aren't you Jack Benny?
0: Yes. Io sono più grande artista che il mondo sana visto.
4: Well, now, wait a minute. I thought you couldn't speak Italian.
2: What'd he say?
4: He said he was one of the greatest comedians in the world.
2: That he can say in Chinese.
3: Two hang, one pool.
2: Oh, shut up.
0: Mary, please.
3: No, noi abitiamo in spiaggia che famoso perché là cante le gondolieri.
0: What'd he say?
4: He said we are now approaching the plaza, which is famous throughout the world for its singing gondoliers.
0: Oh, yes. Look. See, all those people sitting out on the pier. Where else would you see anything like this?

0: Say, that was wonderful, wasn't it, Mary?
1: Yeah, it certainly was. You better sit down. Our gondola's starting to move again.
0: Gosh, I wouldn't have missed this trip for anything. It's so picturesque here in Venice.
1: Oh, Jack, look at those signs along the side of the canal.
0: Signs?
1: Yeah, I'll see if I can read them as we pass. Prendere un punta de uno que conosco. Talia tua Barbara, manon tua Nato. Firma shave.
0: Mary, where does it say Burma shave?
1: On that last sign, Bermada Radera. That's Burma shave.
0: Bermada Radera means Burma shave? Holy smoke, I better learn what these Italian words mean.
1: Why?
0: I had that on my strawberries this morning. And I liked it, I liked it. Well, I'll just have...
1: Jack, sit down. You're rocking the gondola, and we're getting into heavy traffic.
0: Yeah, just look at all those gondolas going in every direction. It's a wonder they don't bump into each other. What was that?
2: Well, it's that man sitting over there in that little boat. He used to work for the traffic department.
0: What's the matter with him?
2: He went crazy trying to paint a white line down the middle of the canal.
0: Well, that is a problem. Why didn't he try watercolors?
2: Miss, are you sure you didn't push him?
1: Of course not. Now help me get him in the boat.
2: Okay.
1: No, no, no. Don't grab him by the hair. Here, Jack, here's my hand.
0: These boats are too narrow.
1: What do you mean, too narrow? You even fell off the Lurline.
0: Only once. Yeah, I'm cold. Achoo!
3: Fratturarum coscia.
0: Thank you.
2: He said break a leg.
0: Gee, it sounds so nice in Italian.
1: Jack, look, why don't you just sit down and enjoy the ride like everybody else?
0: Okay, but gee, I'm so wet.
1: Well, it's your own fault.
3: Signori e signori, noi passiamo il famoso americano riunione spazio in Venezia.
2: The guy just pointed out the famous American rendezvous in Venice called Harry's Bar.
0: Oh, yes, yes, I've heard of that. That's where all the Americans in Venice come for cocktails.
1: Oh, we must go there, Jack.
0: And say, Mary, did I tell you the wonderful joke I made up about Frankie Remley? I'm going to do it on our first broadcast next season.
1: Look, you're on a vacation. Forget Joe.
0: No, Mary. This will be sensational. Oh, on the program, it'll be great. Now, get this. I'm going to say that when we were in Venice, Frank Remley went into Harry's bar and sat down at a table with one of the natives. Remley took a drink, and then the native took a drink. Then Remley took another drink, and the native took another drink. They kept drinking and drinking till the native couldn't see anymore.
1: What's so funny about that?
0: Mary, don't you get it? Remley is the first guy in the world ever to drink a Venetian blind. Mary, don't you get it? Venetian... Mary...
2: Here, miss, I'll help you.
1: Never mind. This time I pushed him.
0: Mary! Mary!

0: Now, Mary, you made up the whole thing. That's not what happened in Venice.
1: Now, Jack, I didn't exaggerate at all. That's exactly what...
0: Oh, wait a minute. Hello?
2: Hello, boss. I got some more news for you.
0: What is it now, Rochester?
2: The wedding's off. I ain't going to get married.
0: Why? What happened?
2: My girl ran off and married another fella.
0: Oh, she didn't love you, eh?
2: Oh, no. She loved me, boss, but she married for money.
0: Oh, this other fella's rich?
2: No, but he's got some.
0: All right, Rochester. So we won't have a cook. Goodbye.
2: Goodbye.
3: Jack will be back in just a moment, but first a word to cigarette smokers. Nothing, no, nothing beats better taste. And remember,

0: Second strike.
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0: Ladies and gentlemen, since this is the last show of the season, I want to take this opportunity on behalf of my entire cast, my sponsors, the American Tobacco Company, to thank you for listening, and I hope you'll all be with us again when we resume broadcasting September 13th. In the meantime, starting next week, tune in at the same time, and you will hear Guy Lombardo. Good night, everybody.
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2: 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This episode first aired Wednesday, June 7th, 1950, 76 years ago today, titled Secret Word Dress.
3: Ladies and gentlemen, the secret word tonight is dress. D-R-E-S-S.
4: Really?
3: You bet your life! The DeSoto Plymouth Dealers of America present Groucho Marx in You'll Bet Your Life, the comedy quiz series produced and transcribed from Hollywood. And here he is, the one, the only...
5: Why doesn't he give up? Oh, that's me, Groucho Marx. Thank you. Well, here I am again with $2,000 for one of our couples. George Fenneman, who's first to try for it?
3: We invited some Scotch war brides to the program tonight, along with their husbands. And just before we went on the air, our studio audience selected Mr. and Mrs. Clarence Parsons. And here they are. Folks, meet Groucho Marx.
5: Welcome, Scotties, for the DeSoto Plymouth Dealers. And if you say the secret word, you'll win $100 in cash immediately. It's a common word, something you see every day. What is your name? Nan Parsons, huh? You're a Scotch war bride, eh?
6: That's right.
5: How old are you?
6: 25.
5: 25,
6: yes.
5: Eh? 25-year-old Scotch, eh? Well, you look smooth and mellow, Mary. And if you ever need a chaser, give me a ring sometime. You're the war bride's husband?
7: Yes, sir.
5: Clarence Parsons. Eh?
7: That's right.
5: How old are you, Clarence?
7: 29, sir.
5: Are you Scotch, too?
7: No, I'm half English and half Irish.
5: Oh. Half and half. Blended, eh? Where are you from, Clarence?
7: Tulsa, Oklahoma.
5: And what part of Scotland are you from, Nan?
6: I'm from Wishaw.
5: Wishaw?
6: Wishaw,
5: oh,
6: Scotland.
5: I know that song. When you wish upon a star... Is that the theme song of the village?
6: No, it isn't.
5: Is it for a chick? It's like the bloom of the heather, her neck was like the swan. Her face, it was the fairest I had ever looked upon. Just as sure as my name is John, when I get back again to Bonnie Scotland. That was one of the things that contributed towards Vaudeville's death. How long have you two been married?
7: 6 years.
5: Nan, how long have you been married?
6: 6 years.
5: What sort of work do you do, Clarence?
7: I'm a manager of Carnation's demonstration store here in Los Angeles. It's Carnation Ice Cream Company.
5: Oh, and what do you demonstrate?
7: The dispensing of ice cream, sundaes, malts.
5: You don't milk any cows in the window, right?
7: Not recently.
5: What were you doing when you met Butterscotch here?
7: I was with Lockheed attached to the 8th Air Force in Ireland at the time. I was on leave on vacation when I met her.
5: How did you trap this fellow, Ann? I'm curious about it. What method does a Halen lassie use?
6: Oh.
5: Well, there must be more to it than that. You apparently worked very fast, didn't you, Nan?
6: I guess so. But, Arna,
5: Why did you wait 4 years?
6: You usually wait 4 years? Yes, uh-huh.
5: Why do you wait so long?
6: Oh.
5: Does it take the groom that long before he'll cough up the $2 for the license?
6: To trust him.
5: What's that?
6: It takes that long to trust him.
5: It takes 4 years before you know whether you can trust him? It takes longer than that, kid, but you just don't realize it. You don't seem to have much of an accent, Nan. I thought all Scotch girls talked about the broad brick moonlich nichtenich.
6: Why is it
5: you don't have a bar? Not even an errand bar, you. If that be treason, make the most of it.
6: I did have an accent when I come over at first, but I lost it.
5: You lost it, eh? Well, I'm sorry you did, because I think it's very charming, this Scotch accent. I'm crazy about it. Are there any other Scotch war brides that you visit occasionally, Nan?
6: Yes, my sister.
5: Do you have any relatives over here besides your sister?
6: My in-laws and my closest relatives are overseas in Scotland.
5: Your close relatives are in Scotland, huh? They're going to be crazy about that crack, Nan. Are the Scots really thrifty, Nan, or is that just a kind of a legend, huh?
6: Oh, the average Scot is as thrifty as you are.
5: Certainly answers my question. Now, Nan, in Scotland, I understand the husband is invariably the boss. Is that true? Do the males always wear the pants in the family?
6: Oh, some, yes, and some have kilts.
5: Well, don't you find it confusing when someone says your slipper showing and... You don't know whether the remark is intended for you or your boyfriend? Well, you're both very nice kids, and you have every Scottish right to be happy. Huh? Now, let's see if you're going to be the ones who get the chance at the $2,000 question. Now, in just 1 minute, you're going to play You Bet Your Life.
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3: All right. Each of our three couples has $20. They bet as much of that $20 as they want on each of four questions. The couple that earns the most money gets a chance at the $2,000 DeSoto Plymouth question at the end of the show. Our other two couples are in a waiting room offstage, so they don't know what's happening out here.
5: Here we go. Let's see how high I can build you $20. You selected songs with time in the title as your category. Now, here's your first question. How much of the $20 will you risk?
6: $10.
5: $10. Give me the title of this song. It's Rudy Valley's theme song. Time is your time, is right.
3: And they're on their way with $30, Groucho.
5: As Fenneman says, you're on your way with $30. Remember, you're going for $2,000 tonight. Now, how much of the $30 will you try?
6: $25.
5: What is the name of this song? It has time in the title.
6: Apple Blossom Time
5: is right.
3: They're climbing. We have $55.
5: You have $55. Here's your third question. How much of the 55? $50 to get along famously, don't they? This song was made famous in the picture Casablanca. What's the title?

0: And now they have $105.
1: Man, you had me scared that time. I thought you were going to blow the Duke. You got $105. Here's your last chance to beat the other couples. How much of the $105 will you try?
2: All of it.
1: Here's your last chance to beat the other couples. You're going to bet $105. What is the title of this song? Okay, Jerry. Thanks and good luck from the DeSoto Plymouth dealers. Now, don't go away. You may get a chance at the big question.
3: Groucho, the secret word is still dress.
1: Dress.
3: Perhaps our next couple will say it.
1: Perhaps.
3: Just before we went on the air, we selected a married man from the studio audience and a hotel housekeeper. And here they are, Mr. Phil Sonas and Mrs. Vera Isolde. Meet Groucho Marx.
1: Welcome to You Bet Your Life, kids. And if you say the secret word, you divide $100 between you. It's a common word, something you see every day. A housekeeper and a husband, eh? Mrs. Vera Isolde, you're the housekeeper, huh? Yeah. Where are you from originally, Vera?
4: I was born on 12th Street, New York City.
1: I'll call you Vera, huh?
4: That's right. New York City.
1: I don't know if it's right, but I'll call you Vera anyway. You have a charming accent there, Vera. What is it?
4: Touch of English.
1: Mr. Phil Sones?
5: Sonas, yes.
1: Sonas. So what kind of an accent is that you've got?
5: That's California.
1: What part of California do you come from originally?
5: Chicago.
1: I was under the impression California only extended as far east as Pennsylvania. However, I understand they have an option on New England.
6: What sort of work do you do?
5: I'm a house-to-house salesman for the Killigan Software Service Operation.
1: You sell houses, you say, from house to house?
5: No, I sell soft water.
1: Sounds like a pretty soft job to me. Vera, let's get back to you. I'll return to you in a moment. Don't think you've heard the last of this soft water. You're a housekeeper, you say, Vera?
4: Yes.
1: Where do you keep house?
4: The Flamingo in Nevada.
1: Keep house
4: Las Vegas
1: for a Flamingo?
4: Huh?
1: You mean you run a birdcage?
4: No.
1: What is the Flamingo?
4: It's the most beautiful hotel in Las Vegas, Nevada.
1: Oh, Las Vegas. Oh, a squirrel cage, huh? I'm sure you got me all confused. What does this menagerie look like?
4: We have wonderful grounds and a very, very nice casino.
1: Is that big casino or little casino? What is the casino?
4: Well, it's where the guests come to gamble.
1: Wiped out is what we call it. Do you get any free shots at the roulette table?
4: I don't gamble. I don't understand gambling.
1: That doesn't stop the other people in Las Vegas. You say you don't gamble at all? You don't understand it? What's a double six in craps?
4: Boxcar. Oh.
1: You don't understand gambling, but you understand railroading, is that it? Now, Vera, has anything unusual ever happened in your casino, like somebody winning?
4: Well, I've passed through sometimes and heard quite a noise because the people have won the jackpot.
1: What is the jackpot?
4: Well, it's slot machines, I believe.
1: And you're not so certain now as you are.
4: Well, I don't understand very much about it, but I know some of them have put some money in and out comes the jackpot, as they say it.
1: Out comes the proprietor and fixes the machine so no money will ever come out again. Where do you live in Las Vegas?
4: Well, the management gives me a room and bath.
1: I understand the room, but who gives you the bath? The manager, eh? That's a very old joke, but it's a very old manager, too.
4: Oh, it's a young manager.
1: A young manager.
4: Oh, yeah.
1: In that case, you take a shower. Mr. Sunnis, you might as well wake up. Do you... tell us about this job you do, this soft water swindle.
5: Well, it's a matter of going house to house and trying to sell the housewives on the advantages of all the soft water services that they have available to them.
1: And just what are they?
5: Well, there's mostly Culligan soft water service. That's the one I'm associated with.
1: That double talk again, huh? Do you help your wife with the housework?
5: Occasionally.
1: How much do you help your wife?
5: About as much as other husbands.
1: You ever wonder what those other husbands are doing in your house? How long have you been married, Phil?
5: About 10 years now.
1: Now, how'd you meet your wife?
5: Well, again, it gets back to the soft water business. I was a house-to-house
1: salesman. What's the name of it?
5: The Culligan soft water. Rang the doorbell, and this very irate young lady came to the door. She was very much provoked, and her hair was in shambles. But shortly after I got through...
1: In shambles? Well, is that near there? When did she get her hair back, huh?
5: Well, after I got through telling her about my product, she threw her arms around me, kissed me, and the next night we had a date, and I was able to explain to her the advantage of soft water.
1: Is that the customary reaction you get?
5: If you use the proper approach, it's the customary reaction.
1: Do you need somebody to work the other side of the street? Maybe we could combine. I could use hard water across the street, huh? Well, Vera, I've made up my mind, and I'm flying to Las Vegas in the morning on my Flamingo. But right now, let's see if you can clean up in the battle for the $2,000 question. You've got to work together as a team and run your $20 into more than the other couples to get a chance at the big question. I can't tell you how much our first couple won, but Fenham is going to remind our listeners.
3: The Scottish war bride and her husband won $210.
1: Here we go. Let's see how high I can build you $20. You select the colors of flowers as your category. All right, here's your first question. How much of the 20 will you try?
2: Five.
1: All right, what color is a gardenia?
2: White.
1: White is correct.
7: $25, Groucho.
1: Well, I should say white is right. Now you got $25. Remember, you're going for $2,000 tonight. Now, how much of the 25?
5: $15.
1: What color is a daffodil?
2: Yellow.
1: That's right.
7: On the way, they have $40.
1: All right, you've got $40. And here's your third question. How much of the 40?
5: $30.
1: What color is a poinsettia?
5: Red.
1: Red is correct.
7: They're climbing. They have $70 now.
1: All right, you got $70, and here's your last chance to beat the other couples. How much of the 70?
5: Shoot the moon.
1: What color is lilac?
5: Purple.
1: Purple is right.
7: And they wind up with $140.
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1: Now, won't that look pretty? All those people driving around in their pajamas. All right, Fenneman, who's ahead in the battle for the $2,000 question?
3: Well, the Scottish couple are ahead with $210. And the secret word is still dress. We invited some glass blowers and some movie stuntmen to the program tonight. And just before we went on the air, our studio audience selected glassblower Richard Seaman and stuntman Bob Morgan. And here they are. Gentlemen, meet Groucho Marx.
1: Welcome, boys, for the DeSoto Plymouth dealers. And if you say the secret word, you'll divide $100 in cash. It's a common word, something you see every day. Mr. Richard Seaman.
8: Yeah.
1: You're a glassblower, is that right?
8: That's right.
1: Well, blow me down. Where are you from?
8: Kansas City, Missouri.
1: Mr. Morgan, Bob Morgan. You're the stuntman, huh?
9: Yes, I am.
1: How's tricks?
9: I don't do tricks. I do stunts.
1: Well, how's stunts? Where are you from, Bob?
9: Mount Carmel, Illinois.
1: Pretty sticky place, isn't it? Where do you do your glass blowing?
9: I don't...
6: Mr. Seaman.
8: At the Glasscraft Company.
6: The Glasscraft, huh? Is there anything like the Chriscraft?
8: That's a boat.
6: That's a boat, huh? Well, this is a boat glass blown. We're talking about noon. So what do you do in your job?
8: Well, we take molten glass and on the end of a blow iron and form it into different shapes like perfume bottles or television tubes.
6: What's your most popular item?
8: The television tubes. They're in most demand right now.
6: Why is that?
8: Well, they're scarce and everybody wants them.
6: Everybody wants them?
8: They're there.
6: Not people who are employed in radio. Have you ever had the hiccups while blowing a light bulb? And all you got were percolator tops? And... Let's get back to you, stuntman. Just why? What do you do in your job?
9: Well, I double actors and stars in the business.
6: You mean double actors?
9: Whenever they have a hazardous stunt that an actor can't perform or shouldn't perform, why, they call on a stuntman to do it.
6: You mean if there's something an actor won't do, they hire you for the job? Is that
9: right? Yes, that's right.
6: I don't see how you make any money, huh? I didn't think there was anything an actor wouldn't do. How much would you charge me to jump off a 100-foot cliff?
9: Oh, about $10 a foot.
6: Well, that's cheap enough. All you have is 2 feet, huh? How much would you charge me to jump off a curb?
9: I don't jump from curbs.
6: Well, how do you get across the street? How do you manage a double for a star and keep the audience from getting wise?
9: Well, they generally select you because of your physical resemblance to the star. They keep our back to the camera, profile, so forth, and keep our face out of the camera as much as possible.
6: In many cases, the audience has their back to the picture, too, you know. Our listeners would like to know how you do some of these stunts. For example, say you jump off a 500-foot cliff. How do you manage it?
9: Well, ordinarily they will put a parallel about 10 feet below the top of the cliff. And a stuntman will jump to the parallel, and they'll cut away to a long shot of a dummy flying through space and landing.
6: Do they ever get confused?
9: Not yet.
6: Now, glassblower, are you getting the jitters listening to all this mayhem?
8: No, I haven't.
6: How did you get to be a glassblower?
8: Well...
6: Did you start off to school one morning, twirling your books and say, when I grow up, I'm going to be a glassblower, and nobody's going to stop me?
8: That was the last thing I ever thought it would be. Just looking for a job and...
6: Well, you went someplace where they were blowing glass? And,
8: yes.
6: And they asked you if you had any experience? And you lied, huh?
8: That's right.
6: How do you blow glass? Do you chew up old milk bottles and pups?
8: No, we take molten glass and we make different articles out of it. After you get it on the end of this blowpipe, it's about 4 or 5 feet long, why you can... blow it into different shapes, or...
6: Can you control the shape of the...
8: Oh, yes.
6: Things that come...
8: Any shape you want.
6: You can, huh?
8: Mm-hmm.
6: Well, I know what shape I want, but I don't know whether you can do it, huh? Now, what happens after the glass is shaped?
8: We anneal it.
6: I beg your pardon.
8: It's annealed.
6: It's anneal? I thought it was a television tube.
8: No, it's anneal. A-N-N-E-A-L.
6: You don't have to spell it. All the kids are in bed by now. What has an eel got to do with all this? Is it a live eel?
8: No, it's not an eel. It's an eel.
6: You know, we can be sued by Abbott and Costello over that. I think this guy's blown his top. I better humor him. What is the eel doing in your blowpipe?
8: Well, by that I mean, anneal, you take the glass over to a furnace and you take the strains and stress out of it. That's anneal.
6: Boy, you're a whiz at clarifying things. All right, now let's see how a glassblower and a stuntman make out and You Bet Your Life. You beat the other couples and you'll get a chance at the $2,000 DeSoto Plymouth question. I can't tell you how much the other two couples won, but Fenneman's offstage to remind our listeners.
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1: Here we go. 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Now, here's your first question. How much of the 20 are you going to try?
8: How much do we got?
1: You have $20.
8: Oh,
1: you may wind up with $20.
9: $10.
1: All right. Who would use a mortar and a pestle?
8: Either a chemist or a scientist.
1: Well, I think that's right. It's a pharmacist, but I think you had it right, huh?
9: $30, Groucho.
1: All right, you're running along. You got $30. Remember, you're going for $2,000 tonight. Now, how much of the 30 will you try?
8: $20.
1: Who would use a stick and a press?
8: Printer, so on.
1: That's right, a printer is right.
9: They're climbing. They have $50.
1: Here's your third question. How much of the 50? Talk it up now.
9: $25.
1: How much?
8: $25.
1: $25. Who would use a transit and a plumb bob?
8: A surveyor.
1: A surveyor is correct.
9: Now they have $75.
1: All right, $75. Is your last chance to beat the other couples. How much of the 75?
8: $50.
1: Who would use a scalpel and a suture?
9: Doctor.
1: A doctor or a surgeon is right.
9: They wind up with $125.
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1: All right, kids, here's a chance to make you the two richest people in Scotland. Here we go for $2,000. I'll give you 15 seconds to decide on a single answer between you, so think carefully and please, no help in the audience. Here it is. President Truman recently made a cross-country trip to participate in a dedication at a great new dam in the Columbia River. For $2,000, what is the name of this important dam?

0: Okay, what's the answer you two have decided upon?
1: Grand Coulee.
0: That's right. That's right. You win $2,000. You had the right answer, so you win $2,000. What are you going to do with all that money?
2: She's going to do it.
0: What are you going to do with it,
1: man? I'd like to give my husband's mother some of it, help her out. She's been so wonderful to me.
0: Couldn't you help her out for less money than that? All right, you win $2,000 plus $210 in the quiz. You really cleaned up tonight. Congratulations from the more than 3,000 DeSoto Plymouth dealers from coast to coast. You bet your life.

0: Your Life is a John Goodell production, transcribed from Hollywood, directed by Robert Dwan and Bernie Smith. Music by Jerry Fielding. 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

Good evening, ladies and gentlemen. The makers of White King granulated soap present for your enjoyment Chandu, the magician. And just as you enjoy listening to this radio drama of romance, intrigue, and high adventure, so you will enjoy using the soap we make. White King granulated soap. 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No washing machine works any better than the soap you use. 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

0: In Roxor's rooms in Cairo, Frank Chandler, known in the Far East as Chandu the Magician, pits his occult powers against Roxor to save the life of Princess Naji. He is about to succeed when Abdallah, the young Bedouin chief, inadvertently calls Chandler by name and precipitates a desperate physical fight with Roxor's Arabs. During this fight, Abdallah is stabbed trying to save Chandler's life. Later, before Abdallah's death, Chandler learns that he had set fire to the house and that the malevolent Roxor has probably died in the flames. Now, the following afternoon, in a stifling, airless hut at the edge of the city, a man in European dress sits uncomfortably on the floor beside a mat on which a crudely bandaged Arab is lying. Chandu, the magician.
1: And you were the only one I could find, Hafiz. I suppose the others have gone to cover until they see what's going to happen. Oh, Hafiz, don't you know me? I don't speak Arabic. But you speak some English, I know. Remember the day we arranged the accident to Mrs. Regent, the sister of Chandler? Of course you do.
2: I know.
1: Now we're getting somewhere. Now tell me, Hafiz, is Roxor really dead?
2: House burned.
1: Really?
2: Roxor tied with ropes. Abdallah?
1: Did he bring Chandler there? Then it wasn't magic after all.
2: Lam yelum.
1: Oh, speak English, Hafiz.
2: Oh.
1: I don't wonder you're miserable. This place is an oven. But I have to get some answers. Where's Chandler now? Do you know?
2: Obama. Algiers?
1: Good. Now listen, Hafiz. Roxor may be dead, but his work's going right on. From now on, you'll report to me.
2: No. Roxor.
1: The death of one man, even Roxor, can't stop it now.
2: Oh.
1: I need to gather up the loose ends here before I go back to Europe. So I'll be in Cairo for a while.
2: Mushtaib.
1: What?
2: Not good.
1: It's very good. Now listen, Hafiz. Stop shaking your head. I am just a tourist. Do you understand? Yeah. Tourist. I'll need a guide. Now give me the name of a well-known one, a man who's been working at it for years.
2: Yeah.
1: Come on, Hafiz. Think.
2: Ali Magoub El Gabri.
1: Ali Magoub. Wait a minute. I've heard of him from the Regents. Where do I find him?
2: Pindik. Mantal.
1: What?
2: Hotel.
1: Oh, ask at one of the big hotels.
2: But
1: nothing. Now you hurry up and get out of here. I need a good man like you.

0: You might tell me something about the pyramids before we get there, Ali.
1: You have not read in your books, Effendi?
0: Oh, these? Well, yes, but a man like you must know a lot of things that aren't in the books.
1: My people built the pyramids, Yazidi.
0: The Arabs? That's not what the books say.
1: I am Egyptian.
0: Oh.
1: My own people were those who brought the great stones and set them one by one. My family.
0: Well, that is something.
1: You do not believe, Effendi.
0: Oh, of course I do.
1: I tell you, my people were slaves of the king.
0: All right, but how do you know? The records don't go back that far, do they?
1: Records?
0: Writing, papers, you know, parchments, whatever they had in those days.
1: The writing is in the minds of living men.
0: What? Hey, look here, Ali. I don't suppose there's anything in it, but did you ever hear stories of, of magic in the pyramids in the old days?
1: I know them well, Yazidi.
0: They are just stories, of course.
1: Lais, they are truth.
0: Well, at least they make good local color for the tourists, is that it? Tales to tell.
1: Effendi.
0: Hmm?
1: You know the Sphinx?
0: Well, I haven't seen her yet, but I know about her. Why?
1: With my own eyes, I have seen a man open the way to the temple of black magic below her feet.
0: Really? When was this?
1: 2 weeks.
0: I'd rather like to see it. What's down there, Ali?
1: I did not walk down the black steps, but I know the priestess Oriunda, she who makes her black magic for 6,000 years.
0: You really believe it, don't you?
1: I have seen, Effendi, and I am not alone. There are those of Egypt who know the secrets, even today.
0: Oh, you don't mean the Princess Naji, do you? The mysterious lady nobody ever sees.
1: It is so.
0: Ah.
1: Her people were rulers in Egypt when the pyramids rose from the desert sand.
0: So I've heard. Ali, do you know this princess? I was wondering.
1: Effendi. I'm a dragoman. A guide.
0: Well, even so, if your family's been connected with hers for 6,000 years, you might be on speaking terms.
1: You wish to climb to the entrance of the Great Pyramid, Effendi?
0: Oh, all right. I'll take a look at the pyramids and the Sphinx and go back to town. Stuffy about your princess, aren't you?
1: You will tell the princess what I have said, Chandu?
2: I certainly will, Ali. She'll thank you herself when she sees you again.
1: I do not serve my princess for words of thanks, Effendi. You do not say I did wrong to speak of her to this Ferengi?
2: You didn't say anything you shouldn't, Ali. Oh, wait just a minute. Dorothy!
3: I'm in here, Frank. Thought I'd get some letters written before we left for Algiers.
4: Oh, good afternoon, Ollie.
1: Araktaidi.
2: Dot, do you know when Nadia will be back?
4: She said she wouldn't be long.
2: You'd better wait then, Ollie. She'll want to see you. Ollie's run into a tourist who's been asking him some pretty pointed questions about Egyptian magic.
4: There's nothing so strange about that. It's the first thing you think of over here.
2: Yes, but he was asking about Nadia, too.
4: What?
2: Ollie, tell me what this man looked like.
1: A Ferengi, Chandu.
2: Well, all foreigners don't look alike. Well, maybe they do to you. Was he as tall as I? Dark hair?
1: Tall like you, but his hair, Asfar, Chandu.
2: Yellow. Blue eyes?
1: Aiva, you know him?
2: I'm beginning to think I do. Gordon Douglas.
4: It sounds like him, but
2: he told Ollie his name is Masters. Maybe it is his real name. He wouldn't go on using the name Douglas after that business in Rome when the real Douglas was found dead.
4: But surely wouldn't come back to Cairo inquiring after magic after the way you frightened him either.
2: I'm not so sure, Doc. Roxor told him to find out all he could about magic from me.
4: Well, Roxor's dead, isn't he?
2: He must be. You can't imagine what a shambles it is down there.
4: Was that where you went this morning?
2: Yes, among other places in the native quarter. You know, it's a miracle the whole quarter didn't go up in smoke.
4: Then if Roxor had any papers there, they're all gone.
2: You should see the place, Dot. But Douglas, or Masters, or whatever his name is, was one of Roxor's key men.
4: But he's in Istanbul. You heard Roxor say so.
2: Not far away, but plain.
4: But how
2: would he heard the news from that fellow Hamid? Douglas might possibly have the idea of taking over Roxor's organization.
4: Well, if he has, I hope he knows where Robert is.
2: Don't count on that, Dot. Abdullah always said Roxor never told anyone.
1: Chando, you will permit.
2: What's the matter, Ali?
1: If I am late, the effendi at the hotel will ask where I have been.
2: Oh, yes, it is getting late. Well, you go along, then. The princess will send Abu for you later.
1: The Armani Lodge.
2: You've done very well. If I can just find out what Douglas is up to. If it is Douglas.
4: But we're leaving for Algiers in the morning.
2: Well, I'm sorry, Dot. You know I'm as anxious to leave as you are.
4: Well, then?
2: But there's a police inquiry about the fire and Abdallah's death. But it'll take only a few days.
4: Oh, a few days? Roxor may have left orders in Algiers to have Robert killed in case anything happened to him.
2: That's one of the things Douglas may know. If there were only someone who could... Ollie's no good for that kind of thing.
4: What kind of thing? Surely you can tell whether Ollie's tourist is Gordon Douglas?
2: Well, I don't want him to see me until... Where's Bob?
4: Upstairs with Betty. That poor child. Oh, I wish we could get her away from here.
2: Yes, I know. Abdallah's death was a very bad shock.
4: Bob feels almost as bad as she does, too, because he's always said you couldn't trust Abdallah.
2: Yes, it's too bad we couldn't leave for Algiers today. They'll be all right once they're away from here, where it all happened.
4: Frank, why don't I take them on a trip up the Nile until you're ready to leave for Algiers? We won't have to appear at the inquiry, will we?
2: No, but I was wondering if Bob couldn't give me a hand with this Douglas business.
4: Bob? Now, you're not going to get him mixed up in it.
2: I'm not going to send him out at midnight to spy on Arab cutthroats.
4: Well, you certainly aren't.
2: Wait until you hear what I do want.
4: If it's only to see if the man's really Gordon Douglas, I can do that.
2: Yes, but... Dot, that's an idea. You might get the whole story out of him. Would you like to try?
4: If there's anything on earth I can do to help find Robert, you know I will.
2: Well, I don't know.
4: Oh, Frank, it'll be the first time since we came over here with you that I won't feel I'm just in your way. What do you want to find out?
2: First, why he's still so curious about black magic after what I put him through the other night.
4: All right.
2: Only you're not supposed to know anything about that.
4: Oh.
2: I'll tell you, Dot. This is what we'll do.

Before we bring to a close our drama tonight, may we say one brief word about White King soap for summer wash days. The warmer the weather gets, the more dirt the youngsters seem to collect on their clothes. And that is when you need the wash day help of White King in your washing machine more than ever. For only honest-to-goodness soap suds can wash dirty clothes really clean. And if you think that everything that comes in boxes is soap, or if you think all soaps are pretty much alike, we suggest you try White King. 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White King washes off the surface dirt and washes out the hidden dirt, the deep down dirt you cannot see. Try White King in your washing machine, won't you? Know what you'll say? You'll say this: I love White King.

Chandu the Magician is presented for your enjoyment every weekday evening. Frank Chandler is played by Tom Collins. The makers of White King invite you to listen tomorrow at this time when the story resumes. Chandu the Magician. 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

evening, ladies and gentlemen. For your listening pleasure, the makers of White King granulated soap bring you Chandu, the magician. But before we continue our story of romance, intrigue, and high adventure, we'd like to have a word with you about your three times a day job of washing dishes. When you wash your dishes tonight, we hope you wash them in rich, thick, White King soap suds. For if you are one among the many thousands who prefer soap suds in your dishpan, we'd like to remind you that White King is a grand dishpan soap. Those wonderful White King soap suds stand up rich and thick in water that is comfortable and kind to your hands. Yes, indeed. White King suds are so gentle they are safe for pretty hands. For washing clothes or dishes, you'll say, I love White King, because nothing washes like soap, and there is no soap like White King. And listen, when you buy White King at your grocer's, be sure to save those box tops, won't you?

0: Cairo, Frank Chandler has heard from Ali, an Egyptian guide, that a tourist is seeking information about the long-lost tunnel under the Sphinx, an ancient temple of black magic. Chandler believes the man may be Gordon Douglas, an important member of the sinister Roxor's worldwide organization. But Roxor has presumably died in the fire which swept the block in the native quarter containing his rooms. With the help of Dorothy, Chandler plans to discover the identity and purpose of the strangely curious tourist. It is the following afternoon in the home of Princess Naji. Dorothy Regent comes down the stairs and finds Chandler waiting for her in the drawing room. Chandu, the magician.
1: The car's outside, Dot. Ben Zayed will get you to the hotel just in time to meet Douglas on the terrace by accident. Ali said he was to leave the hotel at 4:30.
2: You don't think he'll take it for granted you've told me he's an agent of Roxor's?
1: No, I don't. For all you know, he's just what he claimed to be. A foreign correspondent.
2: Oh, I'll be very impressed.
1: And if he brings up the subject of the tunnel under the Sphinx, say you'll try to find out about it from Naji. He's always been curious about her.
2: Oh, I'll try, Frank.
1: What's the matter, Dot?
2: Oh, the very mention of that place makes me shudder.
1: No wonder. It's filled with the evil of 6,000 years.
2: Oh, don't. Even now, with the sun shining, I don't like to think of that black tunnel.
1: Well, don't try to hide that feeling from Douglas. I want him to know just what to expect.
2: Expect? You don't think he'll ever go there?
1: I wouldn't be surprised.
2: Well, he could never find the entrance. Oh, Frank, you're planning to take him there yourself.
1: Well, let's wait and see if the man is Douglas. You'd better go now.
2: All right. It'll be a dreadful anticlimax if he's just an ordinary tourist who's been reading too many books on Egyptian magic.
1: I have a feeling he won't be. Good luck, Dot. The summons. I am listening, my teacher.
3: That were spoken in the place of evil.
1: In the temple of black magic, under the Sphinx. I know them.
3: It is well.
1: This holds a message for me now, my teacher.
3: A message from the living past, my son.
1: The living past? Not Douglas.
3: Hear my words. The one you name has bound himself to evil since time began.
1: And I've sent my sister to meet him.
3: Fear not for those thou lovest. Have I not told thee? In fear is the greatest peril.
1: I will remember, my teacher.
3: Remember and know. In the place of evil, thou canst overcome it. At thy command are all the powers of good. Away to the cause.

0: Wait for me then, Zaid. I won't be long.
1: Well, Mrs. Regent, this is a delightful surprise.
0: Oh, good afternoon, Mr. Douglas.
1: Are you people staying here now?
0: No, we're still at Princess Nodge's. I was just going into the lounge to have a cup of tea.
1: Oh, may I join you?
0: But you were going out.
1: Just to look over the native quarter. I can do that at any time.
0: Well.
1: Good, thank you. I have a guide waiting. I'll just get rid of him. Oh, Ali. Oh, there you are. I won't need you now. Come back at 6.
2: Aye, aye, Bendis.
1: Let's have tea out here, shall we?
0: If you like.
1: Here's the table.
0: Oh. Thank you.
1: Bring us some tea.
2: Aye, aye, Bendis.
1: What else would you like, Mrs. Regent?
0: Oh, just tea, please.
1: Uh-huh. Oh, you're looking very well. Have you made any progress toward finding your husband?
0: Very little.
1: Oh, that's too bad. I know you don't like to discuss it, but believe me, I won't repeat anything you say.
0: I can't talk about it, Mr. Douglas.
1: Of course. I was going to say your brother has the reputation of being quite a magician. Can't he use magic in this case?
0: Oh, I'm surprised to hear that from you.
1: Why?
0: Well, you told me you didn't believe in magic.
1: He didn't tell you then.
0: Tell me what?
1: Oh, he gave me a sort of a demonstration of magic the other evening after you'd gone into the house. He's very clever.
0: Oh, he often does magic tricks for Bob and Betty.
1: You think that's all it is then? Just tricks?
0: Well, oh, here's our tea.
2: I want it.
0: There's nothing more satisfying than a cup of tea, is there?
1: Huh. Aren't you going to answer my question?
0: Oh, don't reporters ever get tired of asking questions?
1: Well, this has nothing to do with reporting.
2: Darling,
1: you know, the subject of magic has a strange fascination for me. I can't explain it.
0: Oh, I think that's for everyone, don't you?
1: Not in the same way. Especially since I came to Egypt. Been reading every book on magic I could find to see if I could account for it.
0: And could you?
1: No. But yesterday, my guide took me out to see the pyramids and the Sphinx. And when I asked him if there was anything in the old story of a hidden tunnel there somewhere, he said he'd actually seen it.
0: Yes, I know about that.
1: Did Naji tell you?
0: Naji?
1: Oh, I don't know why I said that. Except that the guide told me her people were ruling Egypt before the Sphinx existed.
0: Well, that's true.
1: Do you suppose she'd tell you how to get into that tunnel?
0: You know it's said to be a temple of black magic.
1: Yes. Yes, and I have, well, almost a compulsion to see it. Wouldn't you like to yourself, a hidden temple, 6,000 years old?
0: Oh, well, I don't know. Oh, heavens. Look at the time.
1: Oh, the...
0: I must go. Thanks for the tea.
1: Well, it's my pleasure. I'm glad you happened along. Please, don't forget to speak to the princess, will you?
0: No, but Nadi won't want to go out there with you, you know.
1: Oh, I don't care about that. If she'll just tell me how to find the entrance, that's all I want. Black night. Everything in black shadow. I'll never forget this, Mrs. Regent.
0: Nor I. Turn on your flashlight, Mr. Douglas.
1: Huh? Yes. Now, what was it Naji told you? The key to the door is in the hand of Horus?
0: The carving there.
1: Ah.
0: Press on the hand.
1: It's true. Stairs going down into the dark. Aren't you coming with me?
0: Oh, I suppose so. Stuck here.
1: Yes. I know.
0: What?
1: I've been here before. But this should be. But where's the priestess?
0: Well, there's supposed to be an alabaster figure in a niche in the wall. Naji said
1: the priestess of black magic over the altar. For yonder.
3: Look into the lamp she holds between her hands.
1: Who's that? Stenka?
3: The lamp that is as old as time. As old as evil.
1: Now I know why I had to come to this place, but why are you here?
3: Look into the living past.
1: The living past? But you? Who are you?
3: Look into the lamp. See yourself as you were 6,000 years ago.
1: I see. On my knees before this altar.
3: In the dress of ancient Egypt. Listen.
0: I can hear it, Frank.
4: Oyundal, priestess of the black arts, hear me. While time endures, I swear to ally myself with thy evil. While the Sphinx stands, though a thousand centuries unroll, I will do the work of Ahriman, prince of darkness.
5: All right, Dot. It'll soon be over.
1: Magenta. What are you doing here?
5: Don't you know?
1: I suppose I do. Yes, I see now.
5: Luxor was just one link in a long chain of evil men going back beyond the pharaohs. You served them all.
1: Yes. But in some ways, he was the worst of all. He was a corrupter of men's minds.
5: And now he's dead. Is he?
1: Oh, yes. Why didn't I realize the forces I was up against when I met you? Why must there always be someone?
5: There always will be. Oh. Come on. We'll go back to town.
1: Now, I must begin all over again.
5: I'm almost sorry for you. Come along, Dot.
1: Mrs. Richard. Oh, I'd forgot.
0: Oh, Frank, I have to ask him. Do you know where my husband is?
1: Roxor never told me.
0: Oh, Frank.
5: We'll find him, Dot. Well, Douglas, we won't meet again. You'll be leaving Cairo tonight.
1: Yes. My work here is done. But there will be other life.
0: Frank, where's he going? He just walked off into the sand.
5: Where do the lost ones go?
6: Ahriman!

0: before we say goodnight for Chandu the magician, may we take just a moment for another word about White King granulated soap. 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
1: 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Its title, The Big Imposter.
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3: Dragnet, the documented drama of an actual crime. For the next 30 minutes, in cooperation with the Los Angeles Police Department, you will travel step by step on the side of the law through an actual case transcribed from official police files. From beginning to end, from crime to punishment, Dragnet is the story of your police force in action.
6: It was Wednesday, August 4th. It was hot in Los Angeles. We were working the day watch out of Juvenile Bureau. My partner's Ben Romero. The boss is Inspector Bowling. My name's Friday. We were on the way out from the office, and it was 2:25 p.m. when we got to Bowers Avenue, number 1218.
7: Yes.
6: Police officers, ma'am, we'd like to see Mr. Sherman.
7: Oh, certainly, officers. Won't you come in?
6: Thank you very much.
7: I'm Mrs. Keller from next door. I saw you around here yesterday.
6: Yes, ma'am.
7: Came over this morning to look after poor Mr. Sherman.
6: Yes, ma'am. Well, how's he feeling today?
7: Not too well. Fixed him some nice chicken broth for lunch, and then I helped him in his wheelchair and took him out in the backyard out in the sun. Good hot sun. It's wonderful for his legs. He has arthritis, you know.
6: Yes, so we understand. Wonder if we could talk to him, Miss Keller.
7: Well, yes, I guess we have to. He's still out in the back sleeping in his chair last time I looked. Seems a shame to disturb him.
8: Well, he called us at the office, said he wanted to see us as soon as we could make it out here.
7: Was it about his grandson, Jimmy? They found him yet?
8: No, ma'am. Searching parties combing the area. There's still no trace of the boy.
6: Did any of the other officers who were out here covering the neighborhood talk to you, Miss Keller?
7: Oh, yes. There was Mr. Lorman, Detective Lorman.
6: Yes, ma'am.
7: I told him everything I knew about Jimmy's disappearance. It was right after dinner hour on Monday. It was about 6:30 last time I saw Jimmy.
6: I see.
7: I came out the side door to empty the garbage, and I saw Jimmy hiking up the side of the hill there, just in back of the house, all by himself. Nice boy.
8: As far as you know, Mrs. Keller, Jimmy is Mr. Sherman's only living relative.
7: That's right. His only relative, his only grandchild.
8: Mm-hmm.
7: Jimmy's mother and father were killed in an auto wreck. That was 3 or 4 years ago. Sherman's had a terrible auto tragedy. Jimmy and his grandfather, they're the only ones left.
6: You can't think of any reason why the boy would want to leave his grandfather, can you?
7: None at all. Mr. Sherman's a wonderful man. Jimmy loved him, I knew that.
6: Mm-hmm.
9: Mrs. Keller! Mrs. Keller!
7: Well, it's Mr. Sherman, he's awake. We can go through the house out the back.
6: Yeah? All right, ma'am.
7: This way.
6: Thank you. Go ahead, ma'am.
8: Yeah, okay.
10: Visitors for you, Mr. Sherman. How are you feeling?
9: All right, I suppose. Hello, Sergeant.
8: How are you, Mr. Sherman?
9: What about the boy? Have you found him yet?
6: Well, nothing yet, Mr. Sherman. We've added more men to the searching party. We're doing everything we can.
9: Gone 2 nights and 2 days. Tell me the truth, Sergeant. What's happened to the boy?
6: Well, right now, we don't know any more about it than you do, sir, but that's no reason to give up hope.
8: You told us yourself yesterday that Jimmy's been missing once before. It turned out all right that time.
9: He wasn't gone for 2 nights and 2 days. Maybe you just say I'm old and I've got funny ideas, but I got a feeling, Sergeant, something's happened to Jimmy. Something's happened and I can't do anything about it.
7: You just put those thoughts out of your head, Mr. Sherman. They're going to find Jimmy and it's going to be all right. Why don't you pull up those lawn chairs there, Sergeant?
6: All right.
7: I'm going to go in the house and fix some cold lemonade for you men.
8: Well, thank you, ma'am.
6: We got your phone message at the office, Mr. Sherman. Anything special you wanted to talk to us about?
9: Yes, there was something. When you were talking to me yesterday...
6: Yes, sir.
9: I told you that Jimmy had on a brown jacket when he disappeared Monday night.
6: Yeah.
9: I was wrong, Sergeant. We found the jacket in his room. All he was wearing was a pair of blue jeans and this white sweatshirt. Do you think that might help any?
6: Yes, sir, it might. We'll send out a supplementary description of his clothes. We'll see that everybody's notified.
9: Just wish I could be out there with the searching party. Arthritis is pretty bad today. Caught me at a terrible time. Don't know what I'd do if anything happened to the boy.
8: I know we've asked you this before, Mr. Sherman, but can you think of any reason at all why your grandson would want to leave home?
9: No, sir, no reason at all. Those two collie pups over there in the pen. Jimmy just bought them last week with his own money. Saved up together.
8: I see.
9: The boy's crazy about dogs. That's why I say he just wouldn't pick up and leave everything. The boy and me got along fine. No reason for it, Sergeant. Something's happened to the boy. I just got a feeling.
10: Officer?
8: Yes, ma'am?
10: A telephone call for either one of you.
6: I'll get it, Ben. I'll be right back.
8: You're right.
7: Man said it was your office calling.
6: Thank you, Miss Keller. Where's the phone?
7: Telephone straight back there in the hall.
6: Thank you very much. Friday talking.
11: This is Bowling, Joe. Just heard from the search party up in the hills.
6: Oh, did they find something?
11: Yeah, in the Elysian Park area by the upper reservoir.
6: Uh-huh.
11: Found a pair of kids' trousers right by the edge of the water.
6: What kind of trousers?
11: Blue jeans, nothing in the pockets. They'll start dragging for a body as soon as they get the equipment. Check it out with the grandfather, huh? See if the boy was in the habit of hiking up there around the reservoir.
6: Right. We'll call in just before we leave here.
11: Right, Joe.
6: Right, bye.
7: Sergeant, just poured it for you. Nice and cold.
6: Thank you, ma'am.
9: What was it, Sergeant? Something about the boy?
6: Well, nothing definite, no, sir. Just a report on the search party. They're still up in the Elysian Park area.
9: Oh, I see.
6: Did your grandson Jimmy do much hiking in that neighborhood up there, Mr. Sherman?
9: Yes, I think he did. Likes to hike up there around the reservoir. Why?
6: The name on the 316 report, missing juvenile, read... James Philip Sherman, WMA, 10 years old. He lived with his 68-year-old grandfather, Oscar Sherman, in a small cottage in a sparsely populated section of the city. Shortly after 6 p.m. on Monday, the boy went outside to play. When darkness fell and he failed to return home, his crippled grandfather went out to look for him. Half an hour later, the neighbors joined in the search. No sign of the boy. At 10 p.m., Juvenile Bureau was notified, and throughout the night, squads of men on foot and in cruiser cars canvassed the area. A local broadcast and an all-points bulletin was gotten out on the boy. Neither the grandfather or the neighbors could find any reason for his disappearance. After almost 48 hours of continuous searching, the only lead we had was the pair of trousers found on the edge of the upper reservoir in Elysian Park. They were shown to the grandfather, but he failed to give positive identification. Dragging operations at the reservoir began immediately. Meantime, Ben and I, together with Lorman and Lopez from Homicide, checked out every possible lead on the missing youngster. One of the tips came from a Frank Grady, an unemployed carpenter who lived five blocks from the Sherman home.
12: I don't know how much this may be worth to you, Sergeant. I don't want to get anybody into trouble, but I figured this is a pretty important thing.
8: Well, what is it you want to tell us, Mr. Grady?
12: Well, as I say, I don't want to get anybody in any trouble, but have you checked over everybody in this neighborhood?
8: I think we've talked just about everybody in the area, don't you, Joe?
6: Well, either us or the man from Homicide. Why do you ask, Grady?
12: Well, there's a guy who's down the street there, right down the corner from this house. Old guy by the name of Gilby.
6: Well, what about him?
12: As I say, I don't want to cause any trouble, but maybe you ought to double-check him. One thing, he's an ex-convict and all that. Another thing, he hates everybody in the neighborhood. Hates the kids, too. Wouldn't be surprised if he was your man.
8: Why do you say that, Grady? Does he have any special reason for disliking the Sherman boy?
12: Old man Gilby wouldn't need a reason. A real queer one. Say, I got a couple cans of cold beer in the icebox, and I fix you fuzz up.
8: No, thank you very much.
6: Just the same. What makes you think this Gilby had anything to do with the boy's disappearance, Mr. Grady?
12: Well, number one, I saw old man Gilby out walking Monday night when the Sherman kid disappeared.
8: Yeah?
12: Saw him walking along the road up there. The same one that goes up by the reservoir. And I watched him. It was dark by the time he got back to his house. I'd check on him again if I were you.
8: As far as you know, has Gilby ever been in trouble for bothering the kids in the neighborhood?
12: Well, Sergeant, he bothers everybody in the neighborhood. Real queer. Lives by himself, always complaining about something. Frankly, I think he's your man. I think he took that kid and he did something to him.
6: Well, do you have anything at all to back up your opinion?
12: You dig around, you'll find something on him. He's no good and I'll bet on it. I've had a couple of run-ins with him myself. He just isn't any good, that's all.
6: Well, all right, Grady. Thanks for the tip. We'll be sure and double-check on the man.
12: You won't tell him where you got the tip, though, huh? Like I say, I've had run-ins with him before. It might cause trouble.
6: No, he won't know where we got it. Thanks again.
12: Okay, Sergeant. It's a pretty important thing. I didn't want to make anybody look bad, but the old man's just no good. Now, you understand that, don't you?
6: Sure, Grady. We understand. As a matter of routine, we double-checked on Grady's neighbor, Mr. Harold Gilby. We found out that he had no jail record and that he had been at work on Monday from 3 to 11 p.m. He could have had no direct connection with the Sherman boy's disappearance, no more than Grady himself could have had. The so-called tip he'd offered us was like 100 other phony leads in 100 other cases. Spiteful, small-minded neighbors trying to use a tragic situation to work out their jealousies and prejudice on somebody that they didn't get along with in the neighborhood. The search continued. So did the hot weather. Friday, August 6th, no sign of the missing boy. The temperature climbed into the mid-90s. Dragging operations at the reservoir went on. Saturday, August 7th, more legwork, more hot weather. By noontime, Ben and I had run down the last lead we had on 10-year-old Jimmy Sherman. Went nowhere. 1 p.m., we headed back for the office to check with Inspector Bowling.
8: These are the days when I wish I had a little swimming pool in my backyard. Sure be nice to go home to.
6: Yeah, well, save your money.
8: No, it doesn't cost so much. No, I read in a magazine where a fella built his own pool for $95.37.
6: It can't be much of a pool, can it?
8: Oh, yeah, it's good size. Of course, he did all his own labor. Had all his friends in to help out.
6: Well, he must have had a lot of friends, didn't he?
8: Yeah, he did after he finished the pool.
13: Friday, Ben?
8: Hi. Oh, hi, Skipper.
13: How'd you two make out? Anything?
6: No, no luck at all.
13: It makes it unanimous. Did you hear about the old man, the boy's grandfather?
8: No, what happened?
13: I guess the strain got too much for him. He collapsed. They're moving him to a hospital.
8: Oh,
6: that's too bad. Are men still up there dragging that reservoir?
13: Finished this morning. Nothing.
6: Well, how about the search party? Nothing there either, I suppose.
13: No, not a trace of the boy. It's a blind alley all the way around. How about the APB, the radiogram?
8: Had three replies so far. None of them panned out.
13: Here, grab it. Juvenile Bureau of Bowling. There for it. No good, huh? Yeah, all right. Check you later. I heard it once. I heard it 50 times. No trace of the boy.
8: Got me, Skipper. Something real weird about the whole thing.
6: Well, now, look. We know he didn't just disappear into thin air. Kid's gone. There's a good reason for it. There's got to be an answer somewhere.
13: That's right. You'll find it.
6: Another week passed, and then a month, 2 months. We were no farther along than the day we started on the case. In November, we had a teletype from Chief Earl O'Clair of the Phoenix, Arizona Police Department. Reportedly, the Sherman boy had been seen in Phoenix. It was another false alarm. The Christmas holidays wore on into a new year. February came and went, then March and April. Tuesday, May 3rd, 1:40 p.m., Ben and I got a call to check in with Inspector Bowling.
13: This telegram just came in from Dayton, Ohio. Have a look.
6: Thank you.
8: Let's see, Joe. What is it?
6: Jimmy Sherman. They found him. 9 months had gone by, almost to the day, since the Sherman boy had disappeared. The grandfather was contacted immediately. When he was told his grandson had been found and that he was safe, the old man was unable to answer. He broke down and wept. In our communications with the Dayton, Ohio police, they told us that the boy had been found wandering along a highway just outside that city and that he'd appeared to be in a kind of a dazed condition. The boy told the Dayton officers that he'd been kidnapped a short distance from his home in Los Angeles by a man in a blue sedan. He gave them detailed descriptions of both the man and the car. He told them that for the past 9 months, the man had held him prisoner, driving from state to state, never letting the boy out of his sight. He said the kidnapper told him on several occasions that he was holding him for ransom and that he was waiting to get money from his grandfather. On May 8th, the youngster was returned to Los Angeles and reunited with his grandfather. On May 10th, we got a call from the grandfather that he wanted to talk to us. Ben and I drove out to see him.
12: Come right in, officers. Glad to see you.
6: How are you, sir?
8: Hi, Mr. Sherman.
12: Sorry to cause you all this trouble chasing you out here like this.
6: Not at all, sir. What is it that you want to see us about?
12: Well, I'm not really sure about it, Sergeant. That's the whole thing of it. I don't know if it's me or what it is.
8: Well, what's bothering you, Mr. Sherman?
12: It's the boy, Jimmy. I don't know what to think.
6: Well, how do you mean, sir? He's all right, isn't he? We saw him as we drove up playing out in the backyard, and the doctor checked him over.
12: No, it's not that. The boy's healthy enough. Nothing wrong with him.
6: Well, then what is it, sir?
12: Maybe it sounds a little weird to you, but I'm just not sure.
6: You're not sure of what?
12: That boy out there, Sergeant. I'm not sure he's really my grandson.
3: You are in the communications division of a Metropolitan Police Department, the teletype room.
14: ...43, LOS 52951, 12:03 p.m. APB, WMA 150, 5'6", dark hair, dark eyes, wearing gray suit, no hat. Suspect is wearing glasses, heavy build, 22 years. Suspect is armed with blue steel revolver. Any information? Forward.
3: 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This information will apply to many, but careful screening will eliminate all but one.
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6: Tuesday, May 10th, 2 p.m., when the aging grandfather, Oscar Sherman, told us that he wasn't sure whether the recovered boy was really his grandson, Ben and I didn't know what to think. Our first reaction was that the shock of recovering the boy after he'd almost been given up for lost had been too much for the old man. Mr. Sherman admitted that there was no physical difference in the boy as far as he could see, but he still insisted that there was something wrong, that the boy seemed different somehow. To satisfy the grandfather, Ben and I talked to the boy, but he failed to give us any reason to believe that he was not Jimmy Sherman. We checked with the boy's friends, all the people in the neighborhood who'd known Jimmy over a period of years. They confirmed our opinion. A few thought that the youngster had changed a little, but no one had any serious doubts about it. The boy was really Jimmy Sherman. so the matter was dropped. Thursday, May 12th. Ben and I had lunch, and then we checked back in at the office.
16: Joe, want to grab that?
6: Yeah, I'll get it. Juvenile Bureau, Friday.
17: Sergeant, this is Mr. Sherman talking.
6: Yes, sir.
17: Mr. Sherman?
6: Yes, sir. How are you?
17: I want you to come out and take this boy, Sergeant. He's not my grandson. I'm sure of it.
6: Well, how do you mean, sir?
17: This boy's got a scar on his side. He's had his appendix out.
6: Yes, sir.
17: My grandson never had an operation in his life.
6: Before we left the office, Ben and I briefed Inspector Bowling on the phone call from the grandfather, then we drove back to the Sherman house. While Oscar Sherman didn't claim that he knew his grandson's complete medical history, he was certain that the boy had not had his appendix out and that he had not had an operation. He told us that his neighbor, Mrs. Keller, could substantiate that she had known Jimmy since he was a baby. We put in a call to the Sherman's family doctor. He wasn't in. We left a message and then we went next door to see Mrs. Keller. We found her in the kitchen washing dishes.
7: I just got a couple more to rinse. Can you wait a minute?
6: Yes, Loretta.
13: Of course we can.
7: No, to tell you the truth, Sergeant, I just don't know what to think about Mr. Sherman. Maybe the whole thing was too much for him. His mind's going back on.
12: Well, to your knowledge, Mrs. Keller, was the boy ever operated on?
7: No, not as far as I know. But it's possible he did have an operation. I didn't hear about it. Sergeant, as far as I'm concerned, that boy's Jimmy Sherman. I don't know what his grandfather's up to with all that silly talk.
6: Well, if it's not really the boy, we won't have too much trouble finding the truth.
7: There's no question in my mind. Of course it's Jimmy. Why, when he was over here the other day, he talked about the party I gave for him one Halloween. He even remembered the children who were there.
6: Mm-hmm. Are the other neighbors as sure about the boy as you are?
7: Just about. Miss Foster down the street. Jimmy was in to see her yesterday. He talked about some changes she'd made in her living room. Asked her about some relatives she has living out of town.
6: Mm-hmm.
7: Come to think about it, Jimmy even remarked on that new trailer rose I planted out in front. Besides, as the boys' dogs, why, they knew that youngster the minute he set foot in the yard.
6: Yes, ma'am. Well, thank you very much, Mrs. Keller. If we have any more questions, we'll contact, is that all right?
7: All right, Sergeant. Couldn't fix you a cup of coffee, could I?
6: Oh, no, thank you, Mrs. Keller. Time now.
7: Poor old Mr. Sherman. I don't know what to make of it. He's so mixed up.
6: Yes, ma'am. So are we. We left the neighbor, Mrs. Keller, and went back next door to the Sherman house. The grandfather told us that the family doctor hadn't returned our call yet. At 3:30 p.m., the boy came home from school, changed his clothes, and went out into the backyard to play. We figured we had nothing to lose in talking to the boy again. We found him in the small workshop at the rear of the garage, where he was sawing on a piece of plywood with a hacksaw. We talked to him for about 20 minutes. It was no different than the first time we interviewed him. He was relaxed and talkative.
18: Say, would you hand me that hammer there, officer?
12: Oh, yeah. Yeah, here you go.
18: Thanks. Boy, if I ever get this thing finished, it's going to be the best coaster around here. These are the wheels I'm going to put on it. Pretty good, aren't they?
6: Yeah, they look fine, son. Do you like building things, coasters and things like that?
18: Oh, yeah, I like it all right. It's fun.
12: Your granddad says you've changed quite a bit since you got back, Jim. Says you didn't like working around the shop here before.
18: Well, I guess I don't really. You know, once in a while I like to come out and fool around.
12: Mm-hmm. Have you seen Mr. Barlow down the street since you've been back?
18: Mr. Barlow? No, I went down to see him, but he wasn't home. Maybe I'll go down and see him tomorrow.
6: His name isn't Barlow, is it, Ben? I thought it was Robinson.
18: Oh, yeah, that's right, Mr. Robinson. Sometimes I forget.
6: How do you and your grandfather get along, Jim, all right?
18: Oh, sure, every once in a while looks kind of funny at me. I don't know. I guess he's still worried about that man taking me away, you know, and all.
6: Uh-huh. How you been feeling lately, Jim, okay?
18: Sure, I feel fine. Hardly ever get sick. That's good.
6: You ever been in the hospital, son?
18: Uh-huh, just once. Had my appendix out. I hate hospitals. Can I have that can of nails there, please?
12: Oh, yeah. Yeah, here you are.
18: Gotta make this good and strong, you know.
6: I'd like to ask you a question, son.
18: Yeah?
6: What's your real name?
18: I'm Jimmy Sherman, you know that.
6: No, I'd like to have the truth, son. Who are you?
18: You must be fooling, officers. You know who I am. Jimmy Sherman.
6: No, Jimmy Sherman never had his appendix out, son, but you did, and you've got a scar to prove it, haven't you?
18: Sure, I had my appendix out. Ask my grandpa, he'll tell you.
8: I'm afraid he won't, son. He says he's not your grandfather. He says you don't belong here. His grandson never had an operation in his life.
6: How about it, son? You want to tell us about it?
18: Oh, Grandpa isn't feeling well. He doesn't know what he's saying.
6: Well, he knows you're not his grandson. Now, come on, what about it, son?
18: All right. I'm not Jimmy Sherman.
6: He told us his real name was Donald Rush. He said he'd run away from his home in Springfield, Ohio, 2 weeks before. He said that he'd been picked up by the police on a highway just on the outskirts of Dayton, Ohio. On returning the boy to the station, the police officer saw that he fitted the description of the missing California boy perfectly. It was almost as if the two were identical twins. Under the impression that the youngster was suffering from shock or amnesia, the police officers told him all about his home and his friends in California. They gave Donald Rush all the information that they had on the missing Sherman boy. All the newspaper stories, pictures, the dozens of teletypes and circulars which had been sent across the country in an effort to locate the missing youngster. On his way out to California on the train, the Rush boy was given dozens of newspapers to read which contained thousands of words concerning the disappearance of Jimmy Sherman. So by the time he got to Los Angeles, Donald Rush knew everything he had to know about the boy he was impersonating. We questioned the Ohio youngster further. Besides an exceptionally high IQ, he admitted to having an almost photographic memory. We took him in the house to face the grandfather of the boy that he'd been impersonating, the boy who was still missing.
8: Mr. Sherman.
12: Yes, Sergeant. Sit down, won't you?
8: The boy here has a confession for you. He wants to tell you himself.
12: I think I know. I was right all along, wasn't I, Sergeant?
18: I didn't mean anything by it, mister. I just thought it'd be fun to make out like I was somebody else for a while.
12: You wouldn't know the difference, would you, Sergeant?
6: No, sir, I'm afraid I wouldn't. That picture over there on the mantle and the boy here, they look exactly alike to me.
12: There's only one thing I'd like to know, son.
18: Yeah?
12: Why'd you do it? Why'd you try and fool me?
18: Oh, I don't know, mister. I ran away from home, and the cops picked me up near Dayton. They thought my name was Jimmy Sherman. They said I was a missing kid from California.
6: Well, why didn't you straighten them out right then, son?
18: I was kind of afraid. If I told them what my real name was, they would have sent me back home. So I just let them think I was really Jimmy Sherman. And they seemed to be pretty sure I was.
8: How long did you think you could keep it up, son, pretending you were somebody else?
18: Well, I don't know. Guess I never thought much about that. I got here and everybody was nice to me. I just didn't think about anybody finding out. Honest, mister, I didn't mean to do anything wrong. I didn't mean to hurt anybody.
12: And you never saw my grandson? You never saw Jimmy?
18: No, sir. I just got on the train. They brought me out here.
12: You don't know where he is. You don't know how he is.
6: All right, try to take it easy, Mr. Sherman.
12: Why would you do it, boy? You're a stranger. Why would you try to fool me about Jimmy?
18: I'm sorry, mister. I didn't mean it. I didn't mean it.
12: Thought I had him back. Thought I had him back.
6: Come on, Ben.
8: Let's go, son.
18: I didn't want to make him cry like that, Sergeant. Honest, I'm sorry. Couldn't you just let me stay here with him?
6: No, I'm afraid not, son.
18: I won't do anything wrong. Don't you think I could just stay here with him? I'll go right back in there now and tell him I'm sorry.
6: Yeah, I'm sorry too, youngster, but you're not the boy he's looking for.
15: The story you have just heard was true. Only the names were changed to protect the innocent.
3: On Wednesday, May 20th, a meeting was held at the Juvenile Bureau, City and County of Los Angeles, State of California. In a moment, the results of that meeting. And now here is our star, Jack Webb.
6: Thank you. 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
3: Donald Rush, who impersonated missing 10-year-old Jimmy Sherman, was returned to the custody of his parents at their home in Springfield, Ohio. 4 months later, the body of Jimmy Sherman was discovered buried on a farm on the outskirts of Riverside, California. The boy had been murdered. His killer, a farmer in the neighborhood, was subsequently apprehended and brought to trial. He was found guilty of murder in the first degree and was executed at the state penitentiary, San Quentin, California. Just heard Dragnet, a series of authentic cases from official files. Technical advice comes from the Office of Chief of Police W.H. Parker, Los Angeles Police Department.
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3: Dragnet, the documented drama of an actual crime. For the next 30 minutes, in cooperation with the Los Angeles Police Department, you will travel step by step on the side of the law through an actual case transcribed from official police files. From beginning to end, from crime to punishment, Dragnet is the story of your police force in action.
6: It was Sunday, April 26th. It was raining in Los Angeles. We were working the night watch out of homicide detail. My partner's Frank Smith. The boss is Captain Lorman. My name's Friday. I was on my way back to the office, and it was 11:44 p.m. when I got to room 42. Homicide. Hi, Frank.
19: Hi.
6: Anybody call?
19: Yeah, Lopey called. Wants to know if he left his overshoes.
6: No, I didn't see him. Quit raining anyway. What are you doing there?
19: Just a minute, John.
6: What's the scale for?
19: The needle's bent a little.
6: Now, what are you doing?
19: Yeah, weighing my stuff.
6: You what?
19: Weighing my stuff.
6: Oh, yeah. I guess everybody ought to know what his stuff weighs, huh?
19: Yeah. Let's see. Get my gun.
6: Better take the bullets out first. What are you doing that for?
19: Weigh them separate, Joe. Keep track.
6: Yeah, that's right.
19: Now, the bullets. Handcuffs.
6: Frank, did anybody ever ask you about all this?
19: And my bullet clip.
6: Look, I'm a member of the club here, too. What's this all about?
19: Pencils.
6: Four?
20: Yeah, press kind of hard.
21: Yeah. Other stuff.
20: My wallet.
21: Change. Keys. Boy, no wonder my feet kill me.
20: What?
21: 6 pounds, 2.5 ounces. That's what I carry, Joe. Working night's got a flashlight, too. That's good for another pound.
20: You figure that's what makes your feet hurt, huh?
21: Sure.
20: Yeah. 6 pounds, 2 ounces. How much do you weigh, Frank?
21: Any calls?
20: Come on, how much?
21: Joe, I get that all day from Faye. Never thought I'd get it from you.
20: It's a hot shot. I'll get it.
21: What do you got?
20: Shooting on East Berendo. 11:45 p.m. We swung out of the City Hall garage and headed south on Main Street. The streets were still wet after the rain. Code 3, red light and siren. And even with that, driving a fast car is no picnic. You can be wrong at every corner. Big buildings to block off the sound of your siren. Cars to shield the red light from oncoming motorists. It's no fun. There'd been a shooting and we had to get there. As Frank and I swung around the last streetcar on Main Street and picked up Berendo, we heard the police radio operator dispatching ambulance G13 to the address we were headed for. We didn't know what direction the ambulance would come from, so for the next few blocks, we drove with added caution, knowing that our siren would keep us from hearing theirs. 5 blocks ahead through the mist, we could see the red lights of a police car parked at the curb. A radio car in the area had gotten the call and answered it immediately. It was 11:52 p.m. when we pulled up in front of 1981 East Berendo. The large house was dark. Two neighborhood women stood in the driveway and directed us to the back of the house where we found the officers from Unit 1A6. We checked with them and got the information that they'd come up with. They suggested that they canvass the immediate area for any information on the assailant. Frank and I went in through the back door of the house. The victim lay on the floor. He was unconscious and bleeding profusely. His head was held in the lap of another man.
22: Are you the doctor?
20: No, sir. We're police officers. The ambulance is on the way here.
22: If I could just stop the bleeding. It's his chest.
20: Do you know who did this?
22: No.
20: Has he been conscious at all since you've been here?
22: Just for a second.
20: Did he say anything?
22: Well, I heard the shot and came right over. He was laying here on the floor, right here. Poor guy.
20: Yes, sir. Did he say anything?
22: Help me. That's all he said. Help me. I didn't know what to do. I got this towel from the sink and tried to stop the bleeding. Fist in my handkerchief. That's all I had. Can't do much, but I had to try. I had to keep pressing. That's all I could think of. Keep pressing. Try to stop it.
20: Yes, sir. Do you feel all right, sir?
22: Oh, yes. Yes, I'm all right. Got to help him.
20: Here, let me get in there and take care of that.
21: All right, come on, sir.
20: Bring it under. Okay, got it, Joe. All right.
22: Yes,
20: sir. Come on, sir. Get up. That's all right. You'll handle this.
22: The excitement. Can't seem to get my breath.
20: Something we can get for you?
22: Oh, I'll be all right. I think I'll get a drink of water.
20: I'd rather you wouldn't touch that glass, sir.
22: Huh? Oh, yeah. Fingerprints. Well, I can wait. Oh, say, I did touch that towel. Hope it didn't hurt anything. Didn't mean to.
20: No, sir, I don't think so. What's your name?
22: Paul West. I live right next door, right across the driveway, Gray House.
20: Uh-huh. Wonder if you could tell us what happened.
22: Sure, I want to help all I can. I live right next door, and I was the first one here. Anything I can do, I want to help.
20: Yes, sir.
22: I've known Charlie for, I guess it's maybe 40 years. Long time.
20: Charlie, that's the man's name here?
22: Yes, Charles Stahl.
20: How you doing, Frank?
21: Pretty bad. I don't know.
20: Would you tell us what happened here?
22: Well, it was right after Charlie left my place. That's when I heard the noise.
20: What noise, West?
22: I was out on my porch putting out the cans, getting the boxer ready, when I heard the noise. First off, I thought Charlie was doing the same thing, getting the cans ready.
20: Well, what kind of a noise?
22: Like he dropped the box. I know now that wasn't it.
21: Joe?
20: Just a minute, boys. Yeah?
21: I think he's coming around.
22: Is he coming, too? You going to say anything? Who shot him?
20: All right, just a minute.
21: What's his name again?
20: Stahl.
21: Mr. Stahl. Mr. Stahl.
22: Maybe you talk to me. He knows me. We're friends. Let me talk to him.
20: No, wait right there, will you, Wes?
22: I just wanted to help.
20: All right, stay right there.
21: Now, Mr. Stahl, we want to help you. Can you tell us who shot you?
22: Hey, what you saying? Is he giving you the name?
20: Hold it, Wes. Just a minute. How about it, Frank?
21: He's dead.
20: Did he say anything?
21: Yeah. Not much help.
20: No?
21: Ask me not to shoot him again.
20: It was a couple of minutes before midnight when Charles Stahl died in Frank's arms. According to the next-door neighbor, Paul West, the victim was 55 years old. He was not married, and he lived in the big house on Berendo by himself. The ambulance crew returned to Georgia Street Receiving Hospital after making out a DOA report, and the coroner's office was asked to pick up the body. 12 minutes later, coroner's deputies Maxwell and Martinez arrived. Before the murdered man's body was removed, the crew from the crime lab photographed the scene, and Frank and I signed the property receipt for the money and the personal effects found on the body. We asked the crime lab to check a .32 caliber Smith & Wesson revolver found on the floor under the kitchen stove. There was one empty cartridge in the cylinder. We put in a call to gun records, but we found nothing on the gun. A call to R&I on the victim of the shooting turned up nothing. Latent fingerprints found nothing on the murder weapon. The crime lab crew found no footprints in the ground near the house, but they did find several marks of tire tracks and one good impression left in the moist dirt in the alley behind the house. A plaster cast was made of the imprint, and it was returned to the office to be booked as evidence. We checked with the officers in Unit 1A6, but they said that in canvassing the neighborhood, they'd been unable to come up with any new leads. 12:21 a.m., we checked back into the house, and we talked to the neighbor, Paul West.
21: Well, what kind of a job did Stahl have?
0: Owned a print shop, Stahl Press, over on the east side.
20: Was he in business by himself?
0: What do you mean?
20: Well, did he have any partners?
0: No, Charlie owned it right out. Had the pink slip, you might say.
20: Mm-hmm. Can you give us the address?
0: Sure. Biggest print shop on the east side. Printed just about everything. Posters, display cards, things like that. He gave me some cards last Christmas. Here, take a look. That's my name. Embossed.
20: Yes, sir.
0: Did it himself.
20: Mm-hmm. That's very nice, sir.
0: Can I have that back, please?
20: Oh, sure. Here.
0: Embossed.
21: Anybody in the shop with him? Any employees?
0: Well, there's the Becker kids, Pete and Alvin.
20: They work in the shop, do they?
0: Yeah, I've been with him. I guess it's been about 5 years.
20: How's he get along with them, would you know?
0: Fine. I never heard about any trouble. I've been kind of friends with the family. Charlie was pretty fond of him.
21: Did he have any personal enemies, maybe because of the business?
0: No, not that I know of.
21: Uh-huh. Now, how long did you say you've known Stahl?
0: Been about 40 years. We grew up together.
21: I see.
0: His father and mine built these houses at the same time. Charlie and I went to school together. Belonged to the same club. We were soldiers together. Served in the 146th Field Artillery in the war.
21: Was that the last war, sir?
0: Oh, no, the big one. First World War.
21: Oh, I see.
0: Came back and we lived right here, side by side, all this time. We've been friends, Charlie and me. Good friends. You've got to catch the person that did this. You've got to get him.
20: You said earlier that Stahl had been over to your house tonight.
0: Yes, that's right.
20: Did he have any special reason for the visit?
0: Well, he didn't need a reason. Charlie was always welcome. Always.
20: Well, yes, sir, we understand.
0: Of course, tonight's Sunday, we had a game.
21: Sir?
0: Bridge. Always play bridge on Sunday night. Never miss.
20: Well, what time did he get to your house?
0: Same time as always, right after supper.
21: What time's that, sir?
0: Right after 7:30. We were just finishing supper when he came in. Charlie sat down, had dessert and coffee with us.
20: Uh-huh.
0: Rice pudding with raisins. Charlie had two dishes. Then we started to play bridge.
21: I see. Now, who else was there?
0: You mean the game?
21: Yeah.
0: Oh, just Rose and Paula. Rose, my wife, and Paula's my daughter.
20: Anything unusual happened tonight?
0: Just once.
20: Yeah, what was that?
0: Well, a bit of grand slam in spades and made it. Even with Rose, 7 spades.
20: Well, that's not exactly what we mean, Wes.
0: Yeah, pretty unusual.
20: Yes, sir, but did anything happen with Stahl?
0: Sure, he almost hit the ceiling when we made it.
21: Got pretty mad, did he?
0: Sure. Since we've been playing, most he ever did was make a little slam.
21: Mm-hmm.
0: He went right home after that. I guess that's when he went out to empty the cans. Anyway, that's when I heard the noise.
20: That was the shot, sir?
0: It must have been. I didn't know it at the time, but I guess that's what it was.
20: What'd you do after you heard the shot?
0: Well, now, at the time, I didn't know what it was. I thought maybe Charlie had fallen and hurt himself.
20: Mm-hmm.
0: I looked over at his place, but there wasn't any lights on. I went out the curb with a box of cans. Came back, and I didn't see Charlie, so I walked over.
20: I see.
0: I called to him, asked if he was all right. Didn't get no answer, so I came in. Found him right on the floor, where he was when you came in.
20: You're the one who put in the call, is that right?
0: Yeah. I called the operator and told her to get an ambulance right over that Charlie had been shot. Told her to send a policeman.
20: Now, what time was it when Stahl left your house?
0: Oh, it must have been about 11:15 or so. Earlier than usual, we always play almost to midnight. I guess Charlie got miffed about the grand slam I made, and then Paula kidded him about the woman.
20: What woman is that?
0: Oh, it wasn't anything. I went out and looked. Nobody there.
20: Sir?
0: A couple of times, Charlie thought he heard a woman coughing outside the window by his house. I went over to the window, looked out there, but wasn't anybody there.
21: Well, did you hear this coughing?
0: No, not really. After Charlie started talking about it, I thought I did, but when I went out to look, there wasn't anybody there. His imagination, that's all. He was mad because of the slam.
20: Well, did you hear anything at all when you were out and back?
0: Huh?
20: Well, when you went into Stahl's house, did you hear anybody around? A car, maybe, something like that?
0: No, not a soul.
21: Wes, could somebody have gone out the front of the house when you came in the back?
0: Wouldn't seem it could be. I'd have heard him if they did.
20: Well, then you'd say that whoever shot Stahl wasn't in the house when you went in, is that it?
0: Pretty sure about that. Of course, they might have left before I went in.
20: Sir?
0: Well, I'd already took a box of cans out the front after I heard the noise. If there's anybody in the house, they could have gotten out then.
20: But you didn't see anybody, did you?
0: No, nobody at all.
20: Do you know if Stahl has any relatives in Los Angeles?
0: No.
20: He hasn't, huh?
0: Hasn't got any anyplace, none at all. Always kind of worried him.
20: Why is that?
0: Well, he used to say that he didn't have any folks to leave his things to. The house, the print shop.
20: Mm-hmm.
0: He made a will, though. All legal with a seal and all. Official. He used to talk to me about it.
20: I see. You know who the beneficiary was, would you?
0: Not now.
20: What?
0: Well, I knew who it was, but he said he was going to change it. Said he was going to put a new name on.
20: Well, did he say whose?
0: Nope. Just said I'd be surprised.
20: We looked through the victim's desk for the will. In one of the bottom drawers, we found a locked tin box. In a box of paper clips, we found a key that fit. In the top liner of the box, there was a Purple Heart ribbon and an American Victory Medal from the First World War. In the bottom of the box, there were several government bonds and a will. In it, he left the house and the rest of his possessions to a Mrs. Margaret Becker. The print shop and the business he left to Mrs. Becker's sons, Peter and Alvin. The will was dated 3 years previously. On a separate piece of paper, we found an address for a Mrs. Margaret Becker, the Lone Star Motel on Sepulveda Boulevard. 12:40 a.m., we affixed the public administrator's seal, which the coroner's deputy had left with us, to the door of the victim's house. We talked with the wife and daughter of the neighbor, Paul West. They confirmed the story he'd given us. On the way to talk to the Becker woman, we stopped and called the office. They checked the name through R&I, but they came up with no identification. We called Sergeant Jay Allen at the crime lab, and he told us that the tire marks found in the rear of the victim's house were made by 3 B.F. Goodrich tires and 1 truck tire. He said that the cast they'd made was of the truck tire, as it was the only one they could lift, and that it was made by the left front wheel. There was a car parked in front of the manager's cottage. The registration listed Margaret Becker as the owner. Legal the same. We checked it.
21: Motor's called.
20: Yeah. Tires don't match.
21: Well, nice try.
20: Yeah. Let's go. I get it.
21: Late?
20: Yeah.
21: 1:15?
20: Mm-hmm.
21: Probably asleep.
2: What's the matter? Can't you read? Sign says no vacancy. That means full up. N-O, that means no. Waken somebody at this hour?
21: Yes, ma'am.
2: And don't ask me if I know someplace where you can stay, because I don't. Good night.
20: Just a minute, Miss Becker.
2: How do you know my name?
20: Police officers.
2: Well, what do you want around here? I run a clean place. No trouble. License all paid up. Nothing wrong.
20: We'd like to talk to you.
2: What about?
20: You know a man named Charles Stahl?
2: What are you asking that for?
20: We'd like to know.
2: And I want to know why you're asking. What's this all about? Anything wrong with Charlie? That why you're out here?
20: Yes, ma'am.
2: What's wrong?
20: Well, it's pretty serious.
2: Well, go ahead. You can tell me.
20: Well, he's dead, Miss Becker.
2: Come in.
20: Thank you.
10: What's the matter, Margaret? Who are these fellows? Who are you? What are you doing here?
2: They're policemen.
10: Well, we don't need you. We got the whole thing cleaned up. We took care of it ourselves. Nobody sent for you. We took

0: Good friends, that's all. We knew each other almost all our lives. We used to live next door to him. Went through school together.
1: I always thought they were going to get married. Charlie was a good boy. You see much of him lately?
0: No, not too much. I've been busy here with Daddy, and Charlie's had other things to do.
1: Moved next door to him on December 14th. Exactly 42 years ago, come winter.
2: You know if he had any enemies, ma'am?
0: No, can't think of anyone who didn't like Charlie.
1: Didn't catch anything at the pier. Bad bait.
2: You've been home all evening, have you?
0: Yeah. Why'd you ask that?
2: Well, it's just routine.
0: You think I had something to do with it, that it?
2: No, ma'am, we don't.
1: Pinheads, that's what you need.
2: I beg your pardon, sir?
1: Pinhead anchovies, that's what you need for pier fishing.
0: You say it's routine, but I don't like you coming in here, waking us up with all these questions. We've had a bad night, that drunk coming in here. We've been on the go ever since then.
1: 2 years ago, we used to be able to get a lot of pinhead. Not anymore.
0: You want to make any accusations, you talk to Paul West. You just talk to him. Try your routine questions there.
2: Paul West?
0: Yeah, Charlie's neighbor. He's never liked Charlie, never. Anyone heard Charlie? It was Paul.
3: Why'd he say that, Mrs. Becker?
0: Years ago, Charlie was sweet on Paul's sister. On the way back from the beach one night, there was an accident, and Paul's sister was killed. Never forgave Charlie. Always held him to blame.
3: Well, why was that, Miss Becker?
0: Charlie was driving. Paul hated Charles for it. Now the thing with the daughter. Paul didn't like that either. Somebody did something to Charlie. You routine the man next door. You talk to Paul West. Now get out of here. I want to get some sleep. If you got any more questions, you come back in the morning, and I'll talk to you then. You get out of here now.
2: Yes, ma'am. But what did you mean, the thing with her, West's daughter?
0: All right. I'll tell you that, and then you've got to get out of here.
2: Yes, ma'am.
0: A couple of months ago, Paula came home, divorced her husband, and moved home. Right away, Charlie got sweet on her. Paul didn't like it. Didn't like it at all.
2: You ever say anything to Stahl about it?
0: You bet he did. They had a lot of arguments, a lot of them. You talk to Paul West. He's the one you got to talk to. Now, good night.
2: We'll be back in the morning, ma'am.
0: I'll be here. Don't worry. I'll talk to you then.
1: I'm going fishing tomorrow. They're getting pinheads now.
2: Well, there's a new one, huh? West's daughter.
3: Yeah. Better check it out.
2: Hold it a minute.
3: Huh?
2: Let's take a look back at the carport here. There it is, a Texas license plate.
3: Yeah. I'll check the motor.
2: How about it?
3: Radiator's warm. How about the wheels?
2: Three Goodrich tires and a truck tire.

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2: The information we'd gotten from the crime lab gave us the make of the tires that had left the imprints in back of the victim's house. Three of the tires had been identified as being of Goodrich make. The fourth was a truck tire. The car we'd found in the carport of cabin number 8 had tires that matched the description. 1:26 a.m., we went back to talk to Margaret Becker.
3: I'd like to know just what this is all about. Why you're snooping around asking questions. Now, why don't you come right on out with it? Come on, you think I had something to do with Charlie being dead, isn't that it?
2: No, ma'am, we told you before, this is just a routine investigation. We're trying to get the facts here.
3: You still haven't told us about Charlie. Was he killed?
2: Yes, ma'am.
3: You think I did it?
2: We didn't say that.
3: Not in so many words you didn't, but that's what you meant. You found the will. That's what made you think it was me, isn't that it?
2: You knew about the will, didn't you?
3: Certainly I knew about it. Charles told me when he had it drawn up. Said he didn't have anybody else, wanted to see that me and the boys were taken care of.
4: Too bad about Charlie Stahl. He's a good boy. He's going to take care of Margaret.
5: He ever say anything to you about changing the will?
3: Yes. Told me about it the last time I saw him. Had lunch together, and he told me then.
2: Tell you what changes he was going
3: to
2: make?
3: No, not right out. I didn't have to. I knew. I could tell. The way he's been acting lately, I could tell.
4: So could I.
2: But what do you mean, the way he's been acting? Was there anything wrong?
3: Well, this thing with Paula. Told you about that. Charlie's been acting like a fool, falling all over her, gushing sweet talk. Silly.
2: Mm-hmm.
3: Well, she had him in a trance. Her just 25 and him 55.

0: Talk about spring and winter. Well, that was them.
1: How'd Paula feel about this?
0: How'd you expect her to feel? She thought that Charlie would leave her the money, house, everything. She went right along with it, real brazen.
1: Sir?
2: Yeah?
1: You said earlier that you thought your daughter and Mr. Stahl might get married. Is that right?
2: The brother did. They always been in love.
0: Daddy, that's not true.
2: Which is true. I'm your father now. You show a little respect. After that no-good Becca walked out on Maggie, she and Charlie started to see each other again. Went real nice. Then Paula come into town. Charlie Stahl took up with her.
1: Mm-hmm.
2: Charlie Stahl made out his will so that everything went to Margaret and the kids. Then he decided he'd change it.
1: You knew about the will, too, huh?
2: Sure, I was a friend of Charlie's. We used to go fishing all the time, talk about things. I told him that he was wrong to even think of changing his will. I told him that he was wrong.
1: What time did you say that car from Texas got in, ma'am?
0: I told you, about 10:15.
1: Well, ma'am, is it possible that somebody could have taken the car out without you knowing about it?
2: Hey, wait a minute, Margaret. That ain't right.
0: What?
2: It wasn't that late. It was only about 8 when he come in. I remember because I was in bed at 8:30. I put him to bed and then come back and went to bed myself. I wanted to get some sleep, kind of going fishing in the morning.
1: You're pretty sure about the time, are you?
2: Well, you bet. I remember because I got in bed and turned on the radio. Listened to that radio program about the detective. Fell asleep before the end. Never did find out who stole the jewels and did the murder.
1: What was your daughter doing when you came back?
2: Just sitting there. She went out to put the car away and I went to bed.
1: Mm-hmm. How long was she outside?
2: I don't know. A few minutes, I guess.
1: Can you tell us a little closer than that?
2: Not very well. I told you I went to sleep. I didn't hear her come in.
1: Ms. Becker, I wonder if you'd get dressed, please. We'd like to talk to you downtown.
0: What for?
1: Well, we have a report from our crime lab. They found some tire tracks in back of Stahl's house tonight. They were fresh tracks. They'd been made since it stopped raining. Those tracks matched the car you've got parked back there.
0: And you think I drove the car over to Charlie's?
1: Well, we'd like to talk about it.
0: Why? Why'd I do a thing like that? Why'd I want to kill Charlie?
1: Maybe because he was going to cut you out of his will. Looks like a pretty good motive.
0: Oh, you two are out of your minds.
1: All right, ma'am. We'll lay it out for you.
0: You better do that. Make an accusation you can't back up.
1: The way the evidence looks, we got a pretty good case here. The way it looks, you took the car and you drove it over to Stahl. He was next door playing cards, so you waited in the kitchen for him to come back. A couple of times, you coughed while you were waiting. He heard you. He came over to the window to see who it was. Because it was dark, he couldn't see you.
0: I haven't heard a story like that since I stopped reading fairy tales.
1: He came home and you killed him. Then you heard Mr. West next door. He came over to see what it was. You went out the back way to the car that you'd parked in the alley. And you drove it back here.
0: That's the way it looks to you, is it?
1: Yes, ma'am. That's the way it looks.
2: You figure she killed Charlie Stahl?
1: Yes, sir.
2: You're going to arrest Margaret?
1: We want to talk to her about it.
2: Oh, going to take her down to jail, huh?
1: Yes, sir.
2: Mm-hmm. Well, I'll go and put my clothes on.
1: No, that isn't necessary for you to go with her, sir.
2: Well, she's not going.
1: What?
2: I killed Charlie Stahl.
0: Daddy.
1: You killed him?
2: Yep. Got tired of how I was treating Mark. Got good and tired. Him talking about how he was going to change the will. I couldn't let him do that. I just killed him and drove the car over and did it.
1: What time was all this?
2: Huh?
1: What time did you go over to Stahl's?
2: Right after the fellow from Texas. I guess it was about 9.
1: What time did you kill him?
2: Oh, must have been 10:30 or so. I had to wait for him to get through playing cards. I had to wait for him to come home.
0: Why are you doing this, Daddy?
2: Why am I doing it? I said somebody's got to take care of the kids. Somebody's got to take care of you. I'm an old man. I ain't much use to anybody.
1: All right. Come on, Miss Becker. You want to get dressed now?
2: She ain't the one. I did it. I killed Charlie Stahl. I already confessed. Why don't you believe me? Why don't you arrest me now? I did it.
1: No, I'm afraid not. You got the times a little mixed up. Stahl wasn't killed at 10:30.
0: No, he's just trying to help me, but he doesn't have to. Him and me were both here all night. Neither one of us left. I was in bed and asleep at midnight.
1: Why'd he say that?
0: What?
1: Why do you think Stahl was killed around midnight?
0: I didn't say that.
1: He said that you were home and in bed by midnight, didn't you?
0: Just a figure of speech. I think I've talked enough to you. I don't have to say anything more. I'm going to see a lawyer about it. You got no right.
2: I'm the one that did it. I'm the one.
1: Why'd you kill him, Mrs. Becker? You want to tell us?
2: You're old. Nobody believes you.
1: How about it, Miss Becker?
0: I'll get dressed.
1: You did kill him then, huh?
0: Yes, I did it. Wasn't because of the money, though. You got to believe that. Wasn't because of the money.
1: Ma'am.
0: I loved him. Deep in my heart, I loved him. Always did. Even when we were kids. I thought he was going to marry me. Then he met Paula.
2: He shouldn't have done it, Margaret.
0: I loved him and he didn't want me. He wanted Paula. Do you know what that's like?
1: What's that?
0: Love somebody and them not want you. Begins to eat at you. Pretty soon you can't stand it anymore. That's why I did it. Not for the money, you understand? I just wanted him.
1: Yeah.
0: Just him. That's all I wanted. Not his money. You believe that? I never wanted his money. I just wanted him. You believe that?
1: Well, it really doesn't make any difference, does it?
0: How do you mean?
1: You didn't get either one.
3: The story you have just heard is true. The names were changed to protect the innocent.
4: On August 6th, trial was held in Department 89, Superior Court of the State of California, in and for the County of Los Angeles. In a moment, the results of that trial.
3: Now, here is our star, Jack Webb.
1: Thank you, George Fenneman. 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You just can't beat a cigarette that was good to begin with and keeps getting better all the time. But, of course, you can't find out how much you'll like them till you try them. So that's what we'd like you to do. 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I know you'll agree that Chesterfield is best for you.
4: Margaret Alice Becker was tried and convicted of murder in the first degree. She was sentenced to life imprisonment on the California Institute for Women, Corona, California. Further investigation proved that the suspect's father, John Samuel Woodbridge, was not implicated in the murder. He was not held. You have just heard Dragnet, a series of authentic cases from official files. Technical advice comes from the Office of Chief of Police, W.H. Parker, Los Angeles Police Department. Technical advisors, Captain Jack Donahoe, Sergeant Marty Wynn, Sergeant Vance Brasher. Heard tonight were Ben Alexander, Vic Rodman, Helen Klebe, Ralph Moody. Script by John Robinson. Music by Walter Schumann. Hal Gibney speaking.
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8: Personal notice. Danger is my stock and trade. If it's too hot for you to handle and far off the beaten track, you got a job for me, George Valentine. Write full details.
9: My dear sir, if you're a moviegoer at all, you must know me, Peter Murch, the small, ineffectual man everyone laughs at as soon as he appears on the screen. But there's nothing humorous about my present dilemma. After 30 years, I'm to be starred in my next picture. But unless you can help me, I'll have to say no to this dream of a lifetime. This is hard to explain
10: in so many words. But if you'll meet me at the Farm Food Vegetarian Restaurant at 1 o'clock today, I'll explain everything. Signed, urgently, Peter Murch.
8: Oh, sure, Brooksy. You know, that gnome-like character from the movies?
10: Oh, Casper Milktoast himself.
8: That's the guy.
10: The hen-pecked little man who puts galoshes over his rubbers when it rains.
8: George Valentine, maker of stars. Hey, I wonder how I fit into this
10: program. Well, I can't wait to find out.
8: Well, then, on to Mr. Murch.
10: Oh, but just one thing, George.
8: Yeah, what's that, Angel?
10: Well, if we have to have lunch at a vegetarian restaurant, could we stop off for a hamburger first?
11: veggie burgers. I insist we have veggie burgers for lunch.
10: Veggie burgers?
11: Yes, indeed, Miss Brooks. And if I didn't tell you, you wouldn't know they were made of nuts and choice legumes. Peas, beans...
8: I'm sure they're going to be real tasty. But what about your letter? What's on your mind, Mr. Murch?
11: Oh, dear. I knew that letter would sound confusing.
8: To say the least.
11: You see, Mr. Valentine, I had a long talk with my psychoanalyst. And you know what?
10: What?
11: I'm schizophrenic.
8: Oh, no.
11: I'm not one person, I'm two. Battling furiously with each other.
10: Who's winning?
11: I'm not really that mild, retiring little man that millions of people know. No. There's another side of me that craves excitement. Even violence.
8: Oh, now, wait a minute, Mr. Mercer.
11: But it's quite true, young man. My psychoanalyst tells me I just can't go on being a house divided. No, I simply must involve myself in some kind of exciting adventure.
8: Well, what does your doctor expect you to do? Go out and kiss the first beautiful blonde you see on the street?
11: No. I'm serious, Mr. Valentine. Look at me. Practically a nervous wreck. I simply can't go on being the prim Peter Murch my public expects of me. When the director says, lights, camera, I begin to shake. That's the other side of me coming out.
10: Oh, that's bad.
11: Yes, I break into a cold sweat. I feel like screaming right out there in front of everybody.
8: Well, maybe all you need is a good scream.
11: No, it isn't that simple. My psychoanalyst says I've been playing the timid soul in my personal life as well as on the screen. And it's affecting me. Anyway, I can't go into this new picture.
10: Oh, but Mr. Murch, you've worked so hard all these years. And this is your first starring role.
11: And it would be my first failure, too, in my mental condition.
8: And, you want me to provide the excitement?
11: Yes, Mr. Valentine. Perhaps introduce me to some low, disreputable characters. Take me to places where almost anything could happen, you know?
10: You really think that would help?
11: Well, my psychoanalyst seems to think so. You will help me, won't you, Mr. Valentine?
8: Well,
11: I'll pay your regular fee and whatever expenses we incur.
8: Okay, it's a deal. We'll see what forms of mild excitement we can find for you.
11: Oh, thank you, Mr. Valentine. I'll be grateful to you as long as I live. Can we start now?
8: Oh, hey, wait a minute. I have to make some plans. What about 8 o'clock tonight? You see, I usually don't go out hunting excitement, Mr. Murch. As a rule, it just happens.
10: No, George. You're not going to take poor Mr. Murch to Mark Logan's grotto.
8: Well, he wants excitement.
10: Yeah, but not that low dive. He'll faint as soon as he gets in the door.
8: Oh, darling, Mark Logan is a respectable citizen these days. He's gone straight.
10: Yeah, in a crooked sort of way.
8: He's running a genteel pool parlor and so-called grill. And if a fight breaks out now and then, you can't blame Mark.
12: Gonna try and hit me with a pool cue, are you?
13: You had a comedy. I seen you move that number 7 ball, and that fella wasn't looking. Why do you?
11: Oh, Mr. Valentine. Oh, my goodness.
12: This'll show you.
8: Well, here you are, Mr. Murch. Life on the raw.
11: My, this is exciting. Third brawl in 1 hour.
10: Just what the doctor ordered.
12: Okay, let that mug get up or beat his brains in.
13: Oh, yeah, I'll tell you apart.
14: Come on now, you two lugs. Break it up and get back to your game. I'm running a respectable joint here.
12: Not yet, Logan. Not before I split his skull with his chair.
11: My goodness.
10: Oh, another inch, Mr. Murch, and that chair would have parted your head.
8: Yeah, and permanently.
14: Okay, beat it, both of you. Finish it out in the alley.
12: All right, Logan, it won't take me long.
13: I'll make it look like a pound of hamburger, brother. And I'll
15: you got to excuse him, Mr. Valentine. The boys get kind of playful once in a while.
10: Oh, sure, Mr. Logan. And you lose more pool cues that way.
8: Oh, Mr. Murch, we'd better get out of here before things really get rough.
11: Oh, I wouldn't think of it for a moment. I'm just beginning to feel better.
8: Oh. Mr. Murch.
11: Yes, Mr. Valentine.
8: Here's a nickel.
11: Well, thank you.
8: Why don't you get something on the jukebox over there? I want to talk to Mr. Logan a minute.
11: This is so exciting. Evening after week.
15: Don't pay no attention to them numbers, Mr. Murch. Wherever you put your nickel, all you get is Mother McCree. That's my favorite.
10: George, I'm afraid we've underestimated our timid soul. Can't get enough.
8: Yeah, and you certainly did your best, Logan.
15: Yeah, which brings up a point, Mr. Valentine. I don't want to be mercenary or nothing like that.
8: Yeah?
15: But there's a question of money. Joe and Alex just now almost killed themselves. There's them other two fights we framed up.
8: Okay, Logan, hey, this ought to take care of the boys.
15: Yeah, thanks. Say, if I knew you was willing to pay this much, I could have fixed up something real messy for the old boy. Oh, that song. Ain't it beautiful? Mother McCree.
8: Yeah, sure. Got any other ideas for excitement, Logan?
15: Well, that little guy don't scare easy. Now, wait. How about this? When you people leave the joint, I'll get the boys to drive up in a big black sedan.
8: Yeah?
15: They grab the little guy and take him out in the country for a spell.
10: You mean kidnap him?
15: Oh, I wouldn't put it that way, Miss Brooks. They lock him in a cellar for a couple of days, keep him tied up. Ain't gonna hurt him, huh?
8: Uh-huh. Hey, hold it, Logan. That's going a little too far.
15: Yeah. I've got an idea. Yeah. And I think it'll work, too.
8: What's that?
15: Here's what you do. You take Mr. Murch out to the Seaside Amusement Park.
10: Oh, after this, a ride on the Ferris wheel is going to leave him cold.
15: Oh, it's nothing like that. You're going to take him through the Tunnel of Love.
10: Oh, Mr. Logan, I'll admit you can find a certain kind of excitement in the Tunnel of Love. But I doubt if Peter Murch is my type.
8: He was talking to me, Brooksy.
10: He's not your type either.
15: What I was thinking, Mr. Valentine, is I happen to know the guy who runs the Tunnel of Love. His name is Len Dimmick.
10: Oh, goody, George. Maybe we can get a special discount.
15: What I mean is I'll call up Len and have him take the trip through the tunnel with you, personal. He's one of them practical jokers, so he'll play along with the gig. Now, dream up a couple of stunts. Leave it to Len to find a way to scare the pants off you, Mr. Murch.
8: Well, it's worth a try, Logan, and the night's getting shorter. I gotta earn my fee.
15: You want to get out of that amusement park quick, better take Walton Boulevard. They're tearing up Grayson Avenue.
8: Okay, thanks a lot, Logan. Oh, Mr. Murch.
16: Hmm? Yes, Mr. Valentine?
8: If you can drag yourself away from Mother McCree, we'd like you to join us in a blood-curdling journey through the Tunnel of Love.
10: Oh, just think of it. The three of us, alone, together. This should be real exciting.
8: Nice racket you got here, Dimmick. Selling 5 minutes worth of darkness?
17: Darkness is a valuable commodity, Mr. Valentine.
10: It is?
17: Yeah. Just like I was telling Mr. Murch here.
11: Well, after all those gruesome things you've been telling us, I don't think I want to hear any more.
8: Well, thanks, Mr. Murch. Dimmick is right. Now, could you find a cozier place for a murder than a tunnel of love?
17: Yeah, that reminds me. I remember a happy couple who took a ride through here just for a little innocent smooching. And then...
11: Yes?
17: Suddenly, death struck. A silent, cruel blow.
11: I wish we had some light in here.
10: What? In the Tunnel of Love?
8: Oh, yeah. Yeah, I remember that, Dimmick. It was an unsolved crime, wasn't it?
17: Often wondered how the poor man was killed and how the young lady felt when she heard him scream. Here, in the darkness.
11: Mr. Dimmick, what was that?
17: Oh, one of the many voices of darkness that echo through the Tunnel of Love.
8: Just calm yourself, Mr. Murch.
11: Well, I wasn't really frightened at all, Mr. Valentine.
8: Uh-huh.
17: You're a brave man, Mr. Murch. Nobody knows what the next step into the darkness may lead to. Nobody knows...
10: Mr. Dimmick!
8: I think our friend missed his profession. He should have been an actor.
11: Mr. Valentine. Mr. Dimmick, I think he's fainted.
10: Huh? Fainted?
11: And his hair. I think it's blood.
8: Oh, what are you talking about?
17: Wait. My head.
8: Let me get some.
10: George, he's not dead.
8: I'll light a match.
11: Look at him. We've got to get him out of here. Get him to a hospital. He's trying to say something to you, Mr. Valentine.
8: What is it, Dimmick? What is it? What are you trying to say?
15: In my pocket.
10: Oh.
15: Transfer.
8: Yeah.
15: Take it. Bus. Transfer. Hold on. Huh?
10: We'll get a doctor, Mr. Dimmick. He'll take care of you.
8: Here, strike another match, will you, Mr. Murch?
11: Yes, yes.
8: I don't think Dimmick has much use for a doctor now, Brooksy.
10: George.
11: But, Mr. Valentine, this can't be true. Why, the things like this simply don't happen.
8: I'm afraid this is an exception to the rule, Mr. Murch. Dimmick's been murdered.
7: We'll return to tonight's adventure of George Valentine in just a moment. Meanwhile, a word about how to be kind to your starter. 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
8: 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And now back to tonight's adventure of George Valentine. Well, here's the situation. You take on a cockeyed job because that happens to be your business. A character actor wants you to provide him with some excitement because his psychoanalyst told him he's been playing the meek, timid type so long, it's beginning to affect his work. So you give Peter Murch a ride for his money, including a ride through the tunnel of love in an amusement park. And then, murder strikes in the darkness.
18: Valentine?
8: Yeah, Lieutenant Riley.
18: Usually people manage to get killed in bed, in their home, or on the street. But Dimmick gets murdered in his own tunnel of love. And you're right there with him.
8: Oh, I know it sounds fantastic, Lieutenant. But believe me, we were just trying to introduce a little excitement into Mr. Murch's life.
11: That's right. It was all very innocent.
18: Ah.
10: Oh, well, how was George to know anything like this would happen?
18: Miss Brooks, I'm just a public servant. I get paid a reasonable sum each month to maintain law and order. And I don't like it when somebody gets paid to promote pool room brawls and instigate other forms of public disturbance.
8: All right, stop quoting the police manual, Lieutenant.
18: Yeah.
8: Whatever happened here tonight would have happened whether I was in on this deal or not.
11: It's just that my psychoanalyst
18: Mr. Murch, why don't you go somewhere and have a nice, quiet, nervous breakdown?
11: Well, my psychoanalyst...
18: When I'm through here, I'll come and join you. Murder in the tunnel of love.
19: Oh, Lieutenant.
18: Yes, Brennan.
19: The doc just got through with Dimmick. Skull fracture. Blunt instrument.
18: All right, I'll be right there. Tell the boys to get some lights set up in that tunnel. We're going to go over it inch by inch.
19: Yes, sir.
18: Now, Valentine, I suppose you're going to go home to your nice warm bed.
8: Oh, well, I'll be glad to stick around, give you a hand.
18: No, thanks. I've got enough trouble. But I want to see you the first thing in the morning in my office.
8: Sure.
18: And you too, Miss Brooks.
10: Yes, sir.
18: And Mr. Murch.
11: Yes?
18: It might give you a little extra excitement to see the inside of a police station. So be there at 9 sharp.
8: But looks like we're not wanted around here, so come on, Mr. Murch. I still think I ought to drop you off at your hotel, Mr. Murch.
10: Yes, you've had enough for one night.
11: Well, my wife and I are staying at the Fenmore right here on Grayson Avenue. But I can tell, Mr. Valentine, you're not just giving up this case like that. Oh, no. You're up to something, aren't you?
8: Well, yeah, you stirred up a hornet's nest somehow or other, and I want to see what it's all about.
11: And I'm going to be right there with you.
8: Oh, hey,
11: No, there's no use arguing.
10: George?
8: Yeah, Brooksie?
10: Well, that part of a bus transfer Dimmick wanted you to have, what do you make of it?
8: I don't know yet.
11: Well, why should anyone keep a piece of old transfer? Now, that's probably one of the most worthless things in the world.
10: And only a third of a transfer at that.
11: Look, that man insisted that you have it with his dying breath. Must mean something.
8: Yeah, well, we'll see what the lieutenant makes out of it. I gave it to him. Told him what Dimmick said.
10: But you've made something out of it already, haven't you, Doc? Come on, let's have it.
8: Well, as a matter of fact, you can tell a lot from a bus transfer, Brooksy. Even a third of a one. If you look at it real careful, like.
10: Meaning what?
8: That it was issued by the Orange Bus Company, route number 411. And the little punch holes, one for the year, one for the month. And even the day and the hours during which it was good.
11: You noticed all those things?
8: That transfer was issued July 29th, 1943, between the hours of 4 and 6 p.m.
10: All of which still means nothing to me.
8: Nor me either at this point. But I have an idea the late Mr. Dimmick meant it to provide free transportation for his murderer to the end of the line.
10: Hey, why are we turning off, George? Where are we going?
8: Hey, you know something, Brooksy? Riley and I don't always agree, but he knows his business, and so do his boys. We're going down to police headquarters.
11: Well, what for, Mr. Valentine?
8: The police don't miss much, and when they do, they make a record of it so they'll never forget. And that's where we're headed, Mr. Murch. The Department of Unsolved Crimes.
2: man.
8: Yeah, and this time I brought you a container of coffee, Dawson. Thought you'd need it.
2: Well, the sleepier we can get down in this department, the better we like it. Who are your friends?
8: Oh, my assistant, Miss Brooks and Mr. Murch.
20: How do you do?
2: What do you want, Valentine? You know these files aren't open to the public.
8: Well, I'm not just the public, Dawson. Your boss, Riley, told me to be down here tomorrow morning and be sure I had the right information.
2: He said that?
8: Well, yeah, sure, go on. Call him up. Check for yourself.
2: Oh, no, as long as he said so. What do you want to know?
8: If there were any unsolved crimes on July 29th, 1943.
2: July 43, let's see. There was that file in the corner near the window.
8: Okay, thanks.
20: What are you looking for, Mr. Valentine?
8: The murderer, I hope.
10: You and I ought to be used to being left in the dark, Mr. Murch.
8: Let's see. We are July 1943. Let's see what we got in this folder. Stolen car, front of Grant and Company, burglary, and...
10: Yes?
8: And on July 29th, 5:35 p.m., $200,000 jewel robbery at Smith and Allenby Jewelers on Fifth Street.
10: The date on the transfer.
8: Uh-huh.
20: And that picture. That's our Mr. Dimmick.
8: Leonard Dimmick, 38, clerk at Smith and Allenby's. No suspicion of collusion and holdup.
10: But Dimmick was operating a tunnel of love.
8: A lot of things can happen in a man's life in 5 years, Brooksy.
10: Let's see that, George. No getaway car used in robbery as far as known. Passerby observed man in gray suit carrying briefcase board orange bus outside jewelry store almost immediately after holdup. Witness positive man was running from store.
20: Oh, dear me. This is just too much for me.
8: Traced bus driver number 602, but no information on man in gray suit. Well, that's that, kids. Now we've really got to work for it.
10: What's the rush, George?
8: If we don't move fast, Brooksy, there's going to be another murder.
21: Mr. Valentine, as I told you, this is the busiest time of the day for us here at Depot. You know, getting the buses out on schedule.
8: Yeah, I understand, Mr. Eldridge. But look, this is very important. Who was your bus driver, number 602, on July 29th, 1943?
21: Oh, very well. If you can't wait, I'll look it up for you. You see, we have a file here on every man who ever worked for us. 43, July the 29th. Oh, yeah, here we are.
8: Yeah?
21: Yeah, number 602. It was a Bob Gray.
8: Still work for you?
21: Oh, yeah, Bob's still with us. As a matter of fact, he's one of our steadiest men. There's nothing wrong, is there?
8: I don't know yet. Well, where can I get hold of Mr. Graves?
21: Why, I don't know. This is day off.
8: All right, what's his address? Come on, come on.
21: 1411 Dever Street.
8: One, four, one, one. Looks like a rooming house.
10: Yeah, with the inevitable sign, no room.
22: Could you take these steps a little slower, please?
8: Oh, Mr. Murch, I almost forgot about you.
22: Well, I'm just as young as I used to be.
8: Who is? But right now, I'm interested in seeing that someone else has a chance to grow a little older.
10: Wait a minute, George. There's a name here under this bell.
8: What does it say?
10: Bob Gray.
8: That's our man.
22: But who is Bob Gray?
8: An honest toiler, Mr. Murch. To be more specific, a bus driver. To be more specific, bus driver number 602, who had a very busy day, July 29th, 1943.
23: Yeah, who is it?
8: A friend of yours sent me over to talk to you, Graves.
23: Come on, beat it. Get out of here.
8: Okay, Bob. But Len Dimmick wouldn't like the way you treat me.
23: What'd you say? Who are you?
8: There's nothing much I can say with that gun stuck in my midriff.
23: Never mind that. Who are these two?
8: Just friends. What do you say we go inside and close the door? It'll be much easier that way.
23: Okay. Well, what's this about Dimmick? Come on, talk.
20: I wish he wouldn't keep pointing that gun. It makes me nervous.
10: Nothing like excitement, is there, Mr. Murch?
23: Look, mister, you said something about Dimmick. What about him?
8: He's dead.
23: He's... So what? You bringing me an invitation to his funeral?
8: No, I'm just trying to postpone your funeral.
23: What's that supposed to mean?
8: Just this, listen. You're going to have a visitor any time now. I'm surprised he hasn't shown up before.
23: I still say, what's that supposed to mean?
8: All right, friend, if that's your attitude. And I thought you had to have some brains to be a bus driver.
23: How do you know so much about me?
8: And being a bus driver, you should appreciate the value of a transfer. Even a piece of a transfer.
23: Transfer?
8: That's right.
23: All right, spill it. Remember, I got this gun in your gut.
10: George, be careful.
8: Don't worry, Brooks. He's much too curious to shoot.
20: Yes, but that gun may go off accidentally.
23: Who's that? Did you bring the cops?
8: I didn't bring anybody. That's your visitor.
23: What?
8: Cool down your trigger finger and listen to me.
23: What's this all about? Are you a cop?
8: I'm strictly on my own. But if I'm right, whoever's knocking on that door is here to kill you. I'm not kidding now.
23: Well...
8: And no one knows it better than you. You gonna do as I tell you?
23: All right.
8: Brooksy, you and Mr. Murch get over there in that corner. Away from the door. Make it snappy.
10: Yes, George. Come on, Mr. Murch.
8: Now, Graves, open up. Try to be natural. Put that gun away.
23: Yeah.
8: I'll be standing right here in back of the door.
15: Well, Graves, I was beginning to think you were out.
0: You know how it is, Logan. My day off. Guess I fell asleep.
15: Awful thing happened to Len Dimmick, didn't it?
0: Yeah, I heard about it. Come inside, huh?
15: And just when we were going to split everything three ways.
0: Yeah, that's right.
15: That makes the gravy all the richer for you and me, don't it?
0: I don't get it.
15: And if there was only one, there'd be nothing but gravy left.
0: What are you talking about?
8: You want me to interpret?
15: Valentine, you...
8: What Logan means, Graves, is he was going to kill you just as he killed Dimmick.
15: You're out of your mind.
8: Maybe, but you killed Len Dimmick.
0: When I heard about Len, I thought it was something like that.
15: Don't listen to him, Bob.
8: You were just too clumsy about it, Logan. I took Grayson Avenue coming back. It wasn't torn up at all the way you said.
15: So what?
8: You sent us the long way so you could get to the Tunnel of Love before us.
10: That's right, George. And he'd be the only one to know that Dimmick would be inside the Tunnel of Love with us. He arranged the whole thing.
22: Oh, my goodness.
8: You sneaked into the tunnel before us, Logan. You were waiting on the platform for the boat to pass.
22: But in the darkness, it could have been me. I could have had my head bashed in. I don't think I feel so good.
8: No, it wouldn't have been you, Mr. Murch. Len Dimmick was doing all the talking. Made himself the perfect target.
15: Graves, you're not going to believe this guy, are you?
0: Yeah, I believe him. You killed Len and you came here to kill me so you could have all the gravy you was talking about.
15: Put that gun down, Bob. Put it down.
0: Double-cross me, will you?
8: Yeah, let me have that, Graves. You got a big enough rap against you now.
10: Oh, just let go.
22: He shot Mr. Logan.
0: And the first one who moves will get what he got. I'm getting out.
15: Stay where you are. Drop that gun.
0: Huh?
15: I said drop it. That's better.
10: Oh, Lieutenant Ryan.
8: Glad to see you, Lieutenant.
1: Sergeant Dawson called and said you were snooping around the unsolved crimes department, so I had you tailed. Now, who's this guy on the floor here? How bad's he hurt?
15: My arm.
0: You should have blown your head off.
1: Brennan, get this man out of here into a hospital, whoever he is.
8: That's Mark Logan, Lieutenant. Ex-con, now runs a pool parlor.
1: Now, what's this all about?
8: Well, Logan's one end of a triangle. Len Dimmick, former jewelry clerk, was the second. And Graves here, bus driver's the third. They're the trio who waltzed through that Smith and Allenby job back in 43.
1: How do you know all of this, Valentine?
8: Lieutenant, I think that if you go through Logan's clothes when he gets to the hospital, you'll find a third of a bus transfer on him. Wouldn't you say so, Graves?
0: Why not? Sure, we pulled that job, the three of us. Dimmick, Logan, and me. We decided to wait 5 years because the jewels were too hot to touch right away.
1: Where are they now?
0: Buried under the water in the Tunnel of Love.
22: But those transfers...
10: Yes, what about them?
0: Lots of things can happen in 5 years. Guy can die, get put in jail. So we decided whoever showed up with a third of the transfer for my bus would get his share.
1: Valentine, how did you stumble onto Graves?
8: Well, Lieutenant, why a third of a transfer? Why not a quarter or a half? I knew about Dimmick and Logan, that makes two. But there was still one more to account for.
10: I get it, and it had to be the bus driver.
8: That's right, Brooksy. They wouldn't leave their getaway to chance. And they were sure the bus would be right there at the exact minute.
1: Well, I'll be...
8: Almost $70,000 for a third of an old transfer. No wonder Logan was willing to go to all that trouble to get rid of Dimmick and Graves.
10: Well, is that enough excitement for you, Mr. Murch? Mr. Murch!
8: What's the matter, Brooks?
10: He's fainted.

0: Well, here we are, Mr. Murch. Feeling better?
1: Here's your hotel, Mr. Murch.
2: I don't know what you think about me painting like that, but I really do feel like a new man. My psychoanalyst was so right.
0: Think you're up to playing that star role now?
2: Oh, yes, of course. And now that I'm convinced I'm the swaggering, masterful type at heart.
0: Good for you, Mr. Murch.
2: Well, just one thing.
1: Yes?
2: Would you two mind coming upstairs with me?
0: But why?
2: I stayed out so much later than I promised.
1: Oh?
2: You see, Mrs. Murch is such a forceful personality.
3: 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And that's a job for the folks at independent Chevron gas stations and Standard stations, where they say and mean, we'll take better care of your car. Next week, when you tune our way for another adventure of George Valentine, you'll hear Lieutenant Riley saying,
4: "Look, Miss Brooks, my feet hurt. Let's get back to the house."
1: Oh, please, Lieutenant. George and Marta have been away so long, I'm really worried. Let's take one look up here in the lemon grove.
4: Well, all right. Wait till I put the flashlight on.
1: Look, over there.
5: Valentine.
1: George.
5: Oh. Hello, everybody. I was just thinking of getting up anyway. Ooh. Somebody must have been staging an atomic test around here. Hey, where's Marta?
4: Here's your answer, Valentine. She's right over here, but no hurry. She couldn't move if she tried.

Tonight's Adventure of George Valentine has been brought to you by Standard of California on behalf of independent Chevron gas stations and Standard stations throughout the West. Let George Do It stars Robert Bailey as George with Francis Robinson as Claire. Wally Mayer appears as Lieutenant Riley. Tonight's story was written by David Victor and Herbert Little Jr. and directed by Don Clark. Also heard in the cast were Louis Van Ruten as Mr. Murch, Joe Duvall as Logan, Paul Frees as Dimmick, Barney Phillips as Graves, and Dick Ryan as the manager. The music is composed and conducted by Eddie Dunstetter, your announcer, John Heaston. Listen again next week, same time, same station, to Let George Do It. 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

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From the ABN Reel-to-Reel Library, you just heard an episode of Let George Do It, which originally aired Monday, June 7th, 1948, 78 years ago today, titled Have Some Excitement. Here's an episode of Philo Vance, which originally aired Tuesday, June 7th, 1949, 77 years ago today. Its title, Mistletoe Murder.

0: Sorry, Sergeant Heath. I still say we ought to send for Philo Vance on this murder case.
1: But, D.A., why? We've got the whole homicide department working on it, haven't we? And if that isn't enough, the FBI ought to have a man here by tomorrow at the latest.
0: I know all that, Heath, but I still say this is a case for the maestro.
1: The maestro. Philo Vance, the murder maestro. Oh, sure, he's helped us on cases, but we don't need him on this one, I tell you.
2: What's so tough about it? A millionaire named Simon Joyce is walking along a road.
3: A mistletoe road.
2: All right, mistletoe road. A hit-and-run driver clips him. So maybe it's murder. And because the thing happened so close to the state line, and chances are the car crossed it, we get the FBI. Well, what else do you think we need?
4: I'm not discounting either your department or the FBI, Heath, but I still would feel better if Vance were on this case.
2: Look, Mr. Markham, I'll be reasonable. Maybe this was a planned murder. So, if it was, we got three suspects. The dead man's niece and nephew who lived with him, and his bachelor brother. Wait till we're through with him before you yell for Vance.
4: According to the dead man's will, neither the niece nor nephew inherited a dime, so they had no motive. No monetary motive, that is. And as I understand it, the three were very friendly.
2: Sure, that's right. I questioned the servants and found that out. But the brother, Mr. Markham, the dead man's brother, he gets the business all for himself. He and the dead guy were partners, and it was an awful good business. He's the one I'm going to work on.
4: Well, take it easy with him, Heath. I've questioned him myself, and he's a sick man.
2: Yeah, he'll be a whole lot sicker after I get through with him, if he killed his brother, believe me.
4: One other thing, Heath.
2: Yeah?
4: Apparently you didn't object to the FBI being called in. Why object to Vance?
2: First of all, I don't even get a chance to call the FBI. James Evans, the dead man's nephew, brought them in. But I welcome the FBI, D.A. I'd take them any time rather than work on a case with Philo Vance.
4: Now, Heath, Vance never takes any bows for the cases he helps us on. You always get the newspaper credit for the cases he solves.
2: That's just it, D.A. Think what that does to my morale.

0: How much further, Markham?
1: Not too far. It's around a bend in the road up ahead.
0: That's the spot where Mr. Joyce's body was found, eh?
1: That's right. Knocked in a ditch on the left side of the road. The reason I'm certain it was premeditated, Vance, is that from what I understand, Mr. Joyce always walked at the very edge of the road.
0: If he were that careful, he'd walk on the left side of a road, facing any cars that might be approaching.
1: Our examination showed that the car that hit him was coming toward him, Vance. That's what bears out our theory. Sorry we're getting out here so late in the evening, but I couldn't reach you before.
0: I was busy cleaning up another case. By the way, you realize, of course, Markham, that we're being followed.
1: Oh, yes.
0: Well, my turn to be surprised at you, my friend.
1: I got a little tired of having you do that to me on every case we work on, Vance. You don't mind, do you?
0: Not a bit. I promise to do it to you again on this one, too. Providing you'll tell me who's in the car in back of us.
1: It's Dan Stevens of the FBI, Vance. He was on his way out here, and Heath told him we were coming out, so he said he'd follow us. Any objections?
0: Of course not.
1: He said he'd wait in his car until we were through examining the scene of the crime. He said he didn't want to get in the way.
0: What he meant was that he wanted to make his own observations. But that's perfectly all right with me.
1: Here we are, Vance. Here's the curve, and there's the spot.
0: Mr. Evans was found across the road, eh?
1: That's right. A little way down from that big tree.
0: Very interesting. If your theory is correct, and a car came down this road the way we came, intent on hitting Mr. Joyce, he'd have to come very close to that tree as he made the turn. I wonder.
1: You wonder what?
0: Come with me and see. Better get out my side.
1: All right. I'm right with you, Vance.
0: Well, I see our FBI friend has stopped, Markham.
1: He's keeping his word not to interfere till we were finished. Well, here's the tree, Vance. Tell me what there was about it that made you think.
0: Made me hope, my friend. Hope that perhaps the murder car grazed it.
1: And took some paint off, you mean?
0: Mm-hmm.
1: That wouldn't do us much good. As soon as the driver noticed it, he'd have the scratch repainted.
0: Oh, of course he would, but...
1: Oh, you found something on the tree, Vance?
0: I most certainly have. A bit of paint. Dark green paint. Markham, we may have something here. Signal to Mr. Stevens of the FBI to come over here, will you?
1: Certainly. Well, Stevens. Stevens.
2: Yes?
1: Would you come over here, please?
2: Of course.
1: He's coming, Vance. Why do you want him?
0: Markham, do you know the FBI can take that little bit of paint on the tree trunk and tell you what make of car it came from and what year and what model?
1: Yes, I've heard that.
0: It's true. J. Edgar Hoover, head of the FBI, mentioned it in a speech the other day. They can do the same tracing with a fragment of glass from the headlight and sometimes from a windshield.
3: Oh, hi there, Markham. You yelled for me?
1: Yes, I did, Stevens. I'd like you to know Philo Vance.
3: The private investigator? My pleasure, Mr. Vance.
0: Thank you. It's a privilege to meet a member of your great organization. Now we can consult the Corpus Juris Secundum together.
3: Latin wasn't my star subject in college, Vance. What does that mean?
0: Nothing important, believe me. What is important is this. Mr. Stevens, I want you to look at that bit of paint on the tree.
3: Where? Oh, yes. Yes, I see it.
0: I understand the FBI laboratories can tell what make of car that paint came from. The model of the car and the year.
3: That's right. I'll just take my penknife and remove that paint and a bit of the wood it's on. That won't hurt the tree any.
1: By what process does your FBI determine all the details from just a bit of paint, Stevens?
3: Well, it's pretty long and involved, and it isn't necessary for us agents to be familiar with the details, Markham.
0: Being cagey, Mr. Stevens?
3: No, no, not at all, Vance. I honestly don't know. I know enough to believe we've got a very valuable clue here, though.
0: I think we have. Will you rush it back to town for analysis?
3: I most certainly will. I'll phone Mr. Markham a report as soon as I get one. Oh, where will you be the first thing in the morning, Markham?
1: They've fixed a spare room for me at the Joyce main house.
3: I'll call you there. Where will you be, Vance?
0: With Markham. I haven't met our suspects yet, and after a good night's sleep, I'll start on that niece and nephew first thing in the morning.
1: Well, Vance, this is the room they've given us, according to the butler. Shall we go in?
0: Might as well, Markham. Just one moment, though. I want to fix the floor plan in my mind.
1: All right.
0: Now, James Evans, the dead man's nephew, has the room next to ours, right?
1: Yes, and according to the well-informed butler, he's retired. Sally Evans, his sister, has the room down the hall, but she hasn't come home this...
0: That came from that room.
1: It must be the nephew, James Evans. Come on, Vance.
0: Right.
1: Mr. Evans, what's wrong? What's wrong in there?
4: Wait just a minute. Oh, Mr. Markham, thank goodness it's you.
1: This is Philo Vance. What happened to you, Evans? Nightmare?
4: Nightmare? It sure wasn't any nightmare. Somebody climbed in the window and tried to smother me with my pillow. Whoever it was went out the window when I yelled for help.
1: Vance, What are you looking for over there?
0: Just looking out the window of Mr. Evans' room, Markham. Somebody did climb up here and apparently down again within the past few minutes. This leaf I picked up from the floor was only recently torn from the vine.
1: Mr. Evans, I'll have the police double the guard around this house. You can go back to sleep.
4: Oh, thank heavens.
1: I guarantee you'll be safe from the man who just tried to smother you.
0: Man, Markham? The attempt to smother Mr. Evans here wasn't made by a man. Is that you who just came in, Sergeant Heath?
2: Yeah, Vance, it's me. Enjoying your breakfast?
0: Yes, very much. Care to join me?
2: I had breakfast hours ago. Where's Mr. Markham?
0: I left him upstairs sleeping. So you caught the girl who tried to smother Mr. James Evans last night, eh?
2: Well, how do you know that?
0: Oh, you're a good police officer, Heath. And the men who are guarding this house know their business. When I told Mr. Markham last night that the person who tried to smother Mr. Evans was a girl, I knew you'd pick her up.
2: Well, we did. But how did you know it was a girl? Even if you caught a look at a figure running from the house, it was too dark to see whether it was a man or a woman.
0: That's true, but the figure climbed through the fence surrounding this house, Heath. A man would have climbed over it, inasmuch as it wasn't very high. That much I could see.
2: You ask me, there isn't anything you can't see. Anyhow, I got her outside. She's the murdered guy's niece. You want her in here?
0: Yes, I'd like to talk to her while I'm waiting for Mr. Stevens of the FBI to phone in his report. Please, Heath.
2: Okay.
5: Hey, Murdoch, bring that Evans girl in here, huh?
6: All right.
2: You getting anywhere on this case, Vance?
0: In distance, nowhere. In intensity, I'm doing very well, I think.
7: Well, what is it you want with me?
0: Miss Evans, I believe I'm Philo Vance.
7: I'm delighted.
0: Well, the words are right, but the tone is wrong. Heath, do you mind?
2: No, Vance, I'll leave you to. Yell if you want to.
0: Right, thank you. Miss Evans, why did you try to smother your brother last night? Excuse me, please, I'd better take that. Philo Vance speaking.
8: Vance, Stevens of the FBI. I got a laboratory check of that paint from the tree. Comes from a 1942 Plymouth. Probably a convertible.
0: Well, that's excellent, Mr. Stevens. Thank you very much. Do me one more favor, will you?
8: Well, sure, Vance. What?
0: The dead man had a brother, the only individual in this case who benefits from the will. Meet me at his office in an hour, will you? It's in the Wilcox building.
8: I'll be there. See you later, Vance. Goodbye.
0: Goodbye. Now, Miss Evans, as I remember it, I had asked you why you tried to smother your brother last night.
7: I did it because I loved my Uncle Simon.
0: Am I to see the connection between my question and your answer?
7: Of course. My brother killed Uncle Simon, so I wanted to kill him.
0: So your brother killed your uncle, eh?
7: Yes.
0: Can you prove that?
7: No, I just know it, that's all.
0: Well, that, I'm afraid, isn't enough. Miss Evans, what kind of car do you own?
7: I have a convertible.
0: Plymouth, 1942?
7: Yes. How did you know?
0: That was the car that ran down and killed your uncle, Miss Evans. Right now, I have a clue I want to run down. And then I'll be back to you.
9: Oh, Vance. Vance.
0: Hello there, Mr. Stevens. I've been waiting for you.
9: I got here as soon as I could. So old man Joyce's office is in this building, eh?
0: On the ground floor. While I was waiting for you, I was looking around. Take a look at this car parked at the curb.
9: 1942 Plymouth. Convertible.
0: With the initials BJ on it. That could mean Bernard Joyce, the dead man's brother.
9: Well, let's go in and find out.
0: Right. Mr. Stevens, in the event that Bernard Joyce, who was the partner of the dead man, was stealing from Simon Joyce, could you tell from looking at the books?
9: No, but we have expert accountants over at the FBI.
0: That's what I imagined. After you, sir.
9: Thank you. Why do you ask about the books?
0: Because everything points to the brother as Simon Joyce's killer.
9: Oh.
0: The entire business now goes to him. The car parked outside, which we now know was the same make and model as the murder car, is his. And it would be a plus motive if Bernard Joyce had been stealing from the firm.
9: Well, we'll find out. Joyce and Joyce. Architectural consultants. This is the office, Vance.
0: Let's go in, Mr. Stevens.
10: Well, what do you two want? What do you want?
0: Excuse us, please, Mr. Joyce. My name is Vance. I'm a private investigator. This is Mr. Stevens of the FBI.
10: Don't care who you are, who he is either. I'm a sick man. Hand me that water pitcher. Time to take one of my pills.
0: I'll pour it for you.
10: That's enough. That's enough. What are you trying to do? Give me enough water to drown me? I'm sick enough as it is.
9: Mr. Joyce, where were you when your brother was murdered?
10: He wasn't murdered. He was out walking. He was hit by a car. It was an accident.
9: Very well. The accident occurred early on Tuesday morning, about 8:30 a.m. Where were you at the time?
10: 8:30 Tuesday? I don't know. Driving around somewhere, I imagine. No place definite. Wanted to pick up my nephew, James. A fine boy, James. Only he wasn't home. His sister's a devil. He's a fine boy. Now, be quiet now, both of you. This is a business I'm trying to run. Hello?
6: Hello, this is District Attorney Markham. Is Philo Vance there?
10: Oh, Vance?
11: That's my name, sir.
10: Yeah, he's here. Wait a minute. For you.
11: Is there an extension I can use, Mr. Joyce, where I won't be overheard?
10: What's the matter? Afraid I'll hear you?
11: Yes.
10: Now, go in that office there and close the door.
11: Thank you. Stevens.
9: Don't worry, Vance. I'll see that Mr. Joyce hangs up the minute you pick up that phone.
11: Thank you. I won't be long, gentlemen.
9: Take your time, Vance, old man.
11: Right. Markham?
6: Hello, Vance. What was that sound? Somebody listening in?
11: That was Mr. Joyce hanging up the phone in the next room. What's bothering you, Markham?
6: Vance, I'm completely restless about this case. Nothing's happening. I was wondering if you'd found out anything.
11: I think so, Markham. For instance, I know who killed Simon Joyce. And I know why he was killed. But unfortunately, I can't prove a case against our murderer yet.

0: This is District Attorney Markham. The mistletoe murder case began with the finding of the body of Rich Simon Joyce, victim of a hit-and-run driver on Mistletoe Road. Philo Vance is working on the case, as is an FBI representative named Stevens, called in by James Evans, a nephew whose sister, Sally Evans, later tried to smother him. The dead man's fortune went to his brother and business partner, Bernard Joyce, from whose office Philo Vance just told me he knew who had killed Simon Joyce but couldn't prove it. Our men watching the Joyce home report that Sally Evans and her brother are in the living room.
1: So, you tried to kill me, did you? Tried to smother me while I slept.
2: I tried once and I'll try again. Only this time I'll do it.
1: Look, you little hellion, I'll teach you not
2: Come
1: to...
2: Come one step nearer to me and I'll let you have it with this lamp.
1: You don't scare me. The place is full of policemen. You wouldn't dare.
2: Oh, wouldn't I? Just try it and see. Why shouldn't I do it? You're a murderer. You killed Uncle Simon.
1: Stop acting. You did it and you know it. Don't try to make it look like me or I
2: don't
1: swear
2: do it,
1: I'll...
2: James. Don't touch me.
1: I'll make you sorry you ever... Oh!
3: Hey! What's going on in here?
2: What does it look like, Sergeant Heath? Looks like I hit my brother with this lamp, doesn't it?
3: Yeah.
2: Well, that's exactly what I did.

0: Vance, is that you in that car?
1: Yes, it's I, Markham. Just drove here from the city. Been interviewing Mr. Bernard Joyce.
0: Vance, what did you mean by telling me you knew who killed Simon Joyce but couldn't prove it? Tell me who it is and we'll find a way of making the guilty one confess.
1: Sorry, my friend, not yet. Is that the garage where the family kept its cars?
0: Yes. Is that where we're heading?
1: That's right. How many cars in the garage, Markham?
0: Two. Both Plymouth convertibles. Belong to the nephew, James Evans, and the niece, Sally.
1: What year, Plymouth, Markham?
0: I'm not sure. 41, 42, I'd say, is a guess. Why?
1: I'll tell you when I see them, which should be

0: Let's inspect her brother's car. I guarantee that has a newly painted spot on it, too.
1: What?
0: Our murderer is very cute, Markham. There was undoubtedly a scratch on the murder car, so he scratched and painted over the cars belonging to our other two suspects.
2: Vance, here's the scratch on James Evans' car. Newly painted over, too. There's a phone over there. Want to call the FBI and report this to Stevens? He has a right to know.
0: I believe he's questioning Miss Evans in the house now. I would like to call Mr. Joyce, though. That's a coin telephone, and I don't have any change. Let me have a nickel, will you?
2: Certainly. I'm sorry, Vance. All I have is $2.50.
0: No, it doesn't matter. We'll call from the house. We can use the room we had last night.
2: Vance, wait a minute.
0: Why?
2: I can be of a little help on this case anyhow. The FBI report said that the paint from the tree came from a 1942 Plymouth convertible, right?
0: Yes, of course.
2: Well, look here at James Evans' car. It isn't a 42 at all. It's a 40.
0: He could have been driving Miss Evans' car, Markham.
2: Well, that's right, I suppose.
0: No, I'm sorry, my friend. I didn't mean to confuse you, but it's wrong. Miss Evans' car can't be driven. I inspected the motor last night. The carburetor's been removed, and the dust around it indicates it's been out for some time.
2: But Miss Evans could have been driving her brother... No. No, I'm sorry, she couldn't have. That's a 1940. I found that out myself.
0: Confused, Mark?
2: Confused is a charitable word.
0: Well, you won't be in that state much longer. No longer than this evening, believe me. By that time, I'll have this entire case ready to lay right in your lap.
3: Any more questions, Mr. Stevens? Because if you have any, you'll get the same answers. I don't know, I don't know, I don't know.
4: All right, Miss Evans, I'm through with you, I imagine. Where's your brother?
3: He left here for town about an hour ago. He'll be back for dinner.
4: I hope you don't intend to leave the house.
3: He can go and I can't.
4: I wasn't able to see him to tell him that he couldn't leave. Now, I'm going upstairs to chat with Vance and Markham. I hope you'll... sit still, please. I'll take it. Hello? Stevens speaking.
5: Stevens, this is James Evans.
4: Yes?
5: I'm calling in to report. I intend to remain here in town, and I won't be back at the house till morning.
4: I'm sorry, Mr. Evans, but I'll have to ask you to come back.
5: Come back?
4: Yes, I have something very important to discuss with you. Very important.
5: Oh, really? Well, when do you want me to come back, then?
4: At once.
5: Okay, I'll drive back, but it'll take an hour. Goodbye.
4: Bye. Your brother's on his way back.
3: For my part, he can stay away forever. Look, Mr. Stevens, I know he killed Uncle Simon. I can't prove it, but I know it.
4: I assure you, Miss Evans, I'll investigate him thoroughly. And I'm sure Mr. Markham, Philo Vance, and Sergeant Heath will do the same. You might be interested in knowing that we do have a very definite clue. It seems that the car that killed your uncle...
3: Help! Help, Mr. Markham! Vance, help!
6: They're coming down, Miss Evans. What happened here?
2: What happened, Miss...
0: How did this happen? Miss Evans.
2: Stevens.
3: I don't know. I was talking to him and a shot came from the window and he fell right here. Right in front of me.
0: How is he, Markham?
2: He's dead. Bullet got him in the heart.
3: Oh. My brother was in town. He just called up and Mr. Stevens told him to come back. And then Mr. Stevens came over here to talk to me and then there was a shot.
2: No. Take it easy, Miss Evans. You won't be under this strain much longer. Philo Vance has promised to name your uncle's murderer. There's no question that whoever killed him killed Stevens. We'll have him in custody by this evening. Right, Vance?
0: That's correct. But first, I want to pay another visit to the garage and then to the police laboratory. Come with me, please, Markham.
7: Mr. Vance, Mr. Markham, you'll soon see how we bring out fingerprints that are not entirely visible under a microscope. Now, this telephone dial you brought me...
0: The one I took from the telephone at Simon Joyce's garage, Doctor.
7: Yes, of course. Now, over it, I break this small vial. Here. The vial contains iodine crystals. The fumes from the crystals are invaluable in bringing out latent fingerprints. In a moment, we may even be able to see them with the naked eye.
2: Vance, if we were looking for fingerprints, why didn't we take the telephone receiver from the garage? If your theory is right, we could have gotten excellent prints from that.
0: Our murderer is clever, Markham. If, as I imagine, he used the phone in the garage, he would have worn gloves to hold the receiver. But he'd never have seen the necessity for wearing them when he dialed a number. Besides, gloves are unwieldy when you're dialing.
7: Prints are coming up, gentlemen. Just the tip of the finger, but prints just the same.
0: You have the fingerprints of the girl, her brother, and the dead man's uncle to compare those with.
7: Yes, these I have. Sergeant Heath got them early in this case. Now, I compare under the microscope.
0: I'll tell you whose prints they are.
2: Man, if you could tell us, why did we go to all this trouble?
0: It's the proof we need, Markham.
2: But, Vance, if you had told us the murderer before, the FBI man Stevens would be alive today.
0: The FBI was never on this case, Markham. Stevens was not an FBI man.

0: My nephew, James. My favorite nephew. I find it hard to believe. Please, Mr. Vance, the water pitcher.
1: Certainly, Mr. Joyce. Mr. Joyce, it was because James was your favorite that he killed your brother. He knew the entire estate would go to you, that you were sick, and that you would eventually pass on and leave everything to him.
0: A poor, misguided boy.
2: He thought he was very clever, didn't he, Vance?
1: In a way, he was, Markham. That business of calling in the FBI was very cute. We've never had that happen before.
2: Vance, how did you know that Stevens wasn't an FBI man? And that, as a consequence, James Evans never called the Federal Bureau.
1: That was my lead to him almost from the beginning, Markham. In the first place, according to the FBI manual, a federal investigator must either be a lawyer, a linguist, a scientist, or an accountant. Early in the case, I mentioned a very well-known law book, Corpus Juris Secundum. It's in every lawyer's office.
2: And Stevens had never heard of it.
1: That's what he said. And he didn't know that the Latin words meant second body of the law. Therefore, he wasn't a linguist. When we were on the way to visit Mr. Bernard Joyce here, Stevens told me that if there was a discrepancy in the books, he couldn't find it. He'd have to take it to the FBI offices.
2: Proving he wasn't an accountant.
1: Exactly.
2: Yes.
1: And when he couldn't explain the process by which the paint from the murder car was checked and analyzed, I knew he wasn't a scientist. Well, if he wasn't a lawyer, an accountant, a linguist, or a scientist, he couldn't have been an FBI man. Simple?
2: That's true, of course. But Vance, what made you think to take the dial from the garage telephone?
1: If my logic was correct up to there, it was James who killed Stevens. He had called Stevens on the phone a moment before, saying he was in town. Yet a moment later, Stevens was shot.
0: This even I understand now. If my nephew was in town, he couldn't have been near enough to kill Stevens a moment later.
1: No, but if he called from the garage, he could have. And I believed he did call from the garage. And laboratory tests prove he did.
2: Vance, I know now what started you on your original line of reasoning. If, as you suspected, Stevens wasn't an FBI man, then Evans never called the Federal Bureau, but devised this scheme of supplying us with the false clue of the 1942 Plymouth car. His own car was a 1940, removing him from suspicion. And the scratch on the fender, he cunningly duplicated on his sister's car and on your car, Mr. Joyce.
0: He wanted it to look like I killed my brother.
1: He didn't care who was blamed as long as he got away with it. The reason he killed Stevens was because he knew Stevens could blackmail him forever after the masquerade was over.
2: Well, Vance, it seems that the masquerade is over now. And so, incidentally, is the mistletoe murder case.

0: You just heard an episode of Philo Vance, which originally aired
1: Tuesday,
0: June 7th, 1949, 77 years ago today, titled Mistletoe Murder. 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

0: 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Its title, Blue Alibi.
1: The Whistler.

0: I am the Whistler, and I know many things, for I walk by night. I know many strange tales hidden in the hearts of men and women who have stepped into the shadows. Yes, I know the nameless terrors of which they dare not speak.
1: Whistler's strange story, Blue Alibi.
2: John Sheridan knew exactly what to expect as he brought his car to a stop in front of his New England beach home. For the brightly lighted house, the cars parked carelessly along the driveway meant just one thing. His wife, Edith, had again invited a group of her friends over to spend the evening. As John entered the house, the music, the gay laughter, the hum of idle chatter suddenly became more than he could bear. Unobserved, or so he thought, he slipped into the hall, hurried to the den and shut the door. But his escape was only momentary. Almost immediately, the door opened again.
3: Hello, Edith.
4: John, why do you insist on being deliberately offensive to our guests?
3: They're your guests, not mine. I didn't invite them.
4: But I did because of you.
3: That again.
4: Yes, that again. You may be satisfied with your salary as city treasurer and chairman of the Board of Public Works, but...
3: We get along. I'm satisfied.
4: But I'm not. These people are important politically. They can help you, John. You could be governor in a few
3: Listen,
4: years.
3: Listen, right now, keeping up my work is more important than making new political contacts. I have a lot of construction contract bids to go over. I'd plan to work on them here tonight and have them ready by morning, but now... Well, your noisy friends make it impossible.
4: Where are you going?
3: Down to the guest cottage where I can work in peace and quiet.
2: You leave the house, walk slowly down to the cottage near the beach, pleased with the way you've handled Edith. You lied about the work you have to do, didn't you, John? That was just an excuse to get away from the house without arousing your suspicions. Sometime later, a light tap at the cottage door tells you that your expected visitor has arrived.
3: Hello, Frank. Come on in.
5: Party going on up at your place?
3: Yeah, some of Edith's friends.
5: Any chance of them dropping in on us?
3: No.
5: Well, I still don't see why we couldn't have met at my place like
3: it's
5: always.
3: It's too risky. Now, if we're smart, Frank, we'll arrange to meet at a different place each time from now on.
5: Yeah, maybe you're right. Well, this is a nice little spot you've got here, Sheridan.
3: Just a guest house. Edith's idea.
5: What's this stuff? Your wife a sculptress?
3: No. Well, that's some of my work. Just a hobby. Been fooling around with clay modeling since I was a kid.
5: Huh?
3: Well, sit down, Frank. Get you a drink?
5: No, thanks. Don't have time.
3: You have the money?
5: Yep. There you are. You're cut for the library building job. $5,000.
3: Good.
5: Now, how about that bridge contract?
3: The final bids will be in Friday. I'll go over them all before the board meets. You can tip your contractor off.
5: Mm-hmm.
3: Who is it this time?
5: Greenwood. Al Greenwood.
3: Okay, the job's his. I'll get the usual cut.
5: As soon as the contract's signed.
3: Good. That'll be in a couple of weeks.
2: It's as simple as that, isn't it, John? You arrange it so that a few of Frank Devon's hand-picked contractors get most of the city construction jobs. And Frank's payoff is big and quick. After he leaves, you smile. Open the package you left and stuff the $5,000 into your wallet. But that smile freezes when suddenly you hear footsteps. You slip the wallet into your pocket just as the door opens.
3: Edith, what are you doing here?
4: Our guests were so overwhelmed with your graciousness, they left early. So I decided to go for a swim. John, how long have you and Frank Devon been mixed up in this crooked deal?
3: What?
4: Sorry, I couldn't help it over here. I was coming down the back way when I heard voices.
3: I see.
4: John, you must be out of your mind. With a great career ahead of you. You get yourself involved with a gambling racketeer like Frank Devon, who's managed to link himself with a few shady contractors. How much has he given you?
3: About $25,000.
4: You're going to give it back. Every penny.
3: I can't. Only got about $15,000 left.
4: I'll make up the other $10,000.
3: How generous. Loosening up the purse strings at last, are you?
4: John, you've got to break with Devon tomorrow. Completely, permanently.
3: It's not as simple as...
4: If you don't, I'll go to the district attorney and tell him everything I know.
3: That will involve me.
4: Yes, that's right, John. I've worked hard to make you a success, and you can still be a success.
3: Success? That's all you think about. Our marriage isn't a marriage to you anymore. It's just
4: You're right. But you're the cause of it. I'm not a blind fool, you know?
3: What do you mean?
4: You know what I mean. Anne Allison, your secretary. Now, something else, John. You've got to discharge her and break with her as well as Devon. I'm tired of having my friends laugh at me behind my back.
3: Now, look, Edith.
4: I mean what I say, John. If you haven't told Frank Devon you're through and said your little farewells to Anne Allison by tomorrow night, I'll go to the district attorney. Tell him everything. Take your choice.

0: You haven't much choice, have you, John? You're certain your wife Edith meant it when she said she'd expose your illegal adventures with a racketeering and politically powerful Frank Devon, unless you broke off with him immediately. You don't want to give up all that easy money, do you? Not when Edith holds on to hers the way she does. But she's too strong for you. And you certainly don't want to go to jail, do you? If you can just persuade Devon to play it Edith's way for a while, give you some time to kill her suspicions, you'll resume your profitable associations with him later. The following evening, you phone him, arrange to meet him in the office of a mutual friend.
1: Come on in, Sheridan.
2: Hello, Frank.
1: That's so important, you couldn't tell me over the phone.
2: Well, I'm in sort of a jam. I think I ought to lay off for a while. My wife found out about our arrangement.
1: How?
2: She was outside the beach cottage last night and heard everything we said.
1: I should have had more sense than to meet you there in the first place. Okay, so your wife knows, so she'll keep her mouth shut.
2: She won't.
1: She'll have to. You think I'm going to sink 25 grand into this deal and then kiss it off just like
2: that? No, I don't expect that, Frank. I've got the 25,000 right here, cash. Just like you gave it to me.
1: Keep it.
2: You don't understand. She'll go to the DA. She'll tell him everything.
1: That would involve you, too.
2: She knows that.
1: Well. She's really nuts about you, isn't she?
2: No, it's not that.
1: Well, if she thinks that I'm going to let my number one boy at City Hall go, she's off her whirl. You're going to go right on handing out jobs the way I tell you, understand? I'll put that money back in your pocket and go home and make your wife behave.
2: Now, Frank, listen to me.
1: You listen to me. Greenwood gets that bridge construction just like we planned. And if the DA starts getting nosy all of a sudden, well, that's okay, too. Only you won't have to worry about your wife anymore.
2: What do you mean?
1: She'll be a widow.
0: You're certain he means what he says, aren't you, John? Certain that Frank Devon won't hesitate to take any action he feels necessary to keep you in line, or quiet. And you know that with his connections he could arrange things very easily. Your only hope now is to prevent Edith from going to the district attorney, at least until you can figure some way to handle Frank. You've got to have time to think things out. You return to your home and find Edith in the library. You try and explain to her how impossible it is for you to, well, to simply tell Devon that you're through. Explain to her that above everything, he's a racketeer with a powerful organization. That even her life might be in jeopardy. Assure her that you'll break with Devon if she'll just give you a little time. Finally, she agrees to give you until the end of the week. For the next few days, you think of one scheme after the other and reject each as impractical. Then one afternoon, Edith drops unexpectedly into your office. Her first words fall on your ears like a bombshell.
3: Hello, John. I thought you'd be glad to know I've taken care of your break with Frank Devon.
2: You what?
3: I sent him back all the money he's given you by a special messenger this morning. With a note explaining exactly what will happen to him if he doesn't let you alone. It'll convince him, John. I'm sure.
0: After Edith leaves, you begin to realize that her action was a smart move. Her note to Devon places him on a spot as tight as your own. But you're still quite nervous and spend the remainder of the day in your office, waiting for some word from Devon, but nothing comes. Finally, as night settles over the city, you hurry out of the office to the parking lot, slide into your car. As you do, your hand suddenly frees on the wheel. Pressing at the back of your head is the cold, unmistakable feel of an automatic.
1: Don't turn around, pal.
2: Who are you? What do you want?
1: Name's Nick. Mr. Devon told me I should have a little talk with
2: Devon?
1: You.
2: Devon?
1: That's right. First of all, the 25 grand your wife sent to him this morning, he told me to deposit it in your bank to your credit. That I did this afternoon.
2: You what? No, that...
1: That could be a little embarrassing to you. Now, about that letter, your wife's note says that you wrote the DA. The one that's going to be sent to him if anything happens to you. Telling him all about you and Mr. Devon's deals.
2: Well, I'm not bluffing about that. I've written it.
1: Old gag. Won't work, John.
2: If anything happens to me...
1: Look, all I gotta do is press this trigger.
2: No!
1: And it's all over. Just like that. You know where Mr. Devon's is right now? 200 miles away. With a perfect alibi. So how's the DA going to pin anything on Mr. Devon, huh?
2: Hartfield. Still know the details of the contract racket.
1: Mr. Devon ain't got a thing to do with that racket. Only you and the contractors. Mr. Devon was pretty smart to handle it that way right from the start. And speaking of contracts, about that bridge job coming up.
2: Sir, what about it?
1: Is Al Greenwood going to get that bridge contract?
2: Yes, he'll get it.
1: And your wife? She's going to keep quiet, ain't she?
2: Yes, she'll keep quiet. She'll have to.
0: A half hour later, you arrive at your house, still somewhat shaken from your encounter with Devon's trigger man in the parking lot. You can't break off with Devon, can you? You're certain of that now. And the more you think about it, the more bitter you become toward Edith. You really don't want to sever your connections with Devon anyway, do you? Not with all that easy money rolling in. Another year or two with him, and you won't need a political career.
2: Edith! Edith, are you home?
4: Good evening, Mr. Sheridan.
2: Oh, hello, Kitty. Is Mrs. Sheridan about?
4: She's gone for a swim, sir.
2: Oh, I see. All right, thanks.
4: Mr. Sheridan, I know it's not any of my business, sir.
2: What is it, Kitty?
4: Well, it's about Mrs. Sheridan, sir. Going swimming like that every evening, and alone, too. There's never a soul along the beach that time of night. I don't think it's safe.
2: I never thought much about it. She's really quite a good swimmer.
4: Been plenty of good swimmers drowned, you know. Cramps and all. And that undertow, I hear it's pretty bad.
2: Well, I'll speak to her about it. It's thoughtful of you to mention it, Katie. Thank you. Thank you very much.
0: Yes, John, as Katie says, if something should happen to Edith, you could go right ahead with Devon, couldn't you? And you're tired of Edith's efficient management of your life. As Katie suggested, Edith could drown, couldn't she, John? An accident. No one would suspect. Yes. But it won't be a simple matter to arrange. Edith's a good swimmer, and you wouldn't stand a chance of fighting her in the waves. Then your eyes fall on the small clay figure you've modeled, Gunoir's water bearer. And the flicker of an idea stirs in your brain. You pick it up, stare at it for a moment. And then your gaze wanders to the half-open bathroom door, the tub beyond, the empty aluminum bucket in the corner. The bucket, John. Yes. Now you know exactly how you're going to do it, don't you? Edith will drown, but at the guest cottage, not at the beach. And even the autopsy will help put you in the clear.
5: You're home late tonight.
2: Oh, Edith. Yes, I had some work to do at the office. How is the water?
5: Cold. Any word from Devon today?
2: No, not a word.
5: Good. Then it's over, isn't it, John?
2: Yes, Edith, I guess it's all over.
0: It isn't really over, is it, John? Not quite. But it will be tomorrow night. You'll have to have an alibi, too. Not an elaborate one, not perfect, the kind that causes suspicion. Yes, a simple alibi, John. One to make your actions and explanation seem perfectly natural. As you replace the small clay figure on your desk, it suddenly occurs to you. The alibi to account for every moment of your time. Your old hobby, clay modeling. Early the following evening, over after-dinner coffee, you set your plan into motion. Edith seems surprised when you tell her you're going to take up your hobby again. A little puzzled, too. But she does seem pleased.
5: It'll mean more work for you, Katie.
2: Oh,
5: I don't mind them. It'll seem quite like old times again. Mr. Sheridan making them little statues.
3: Old times. I wonder... Well, anyway, I'm glad, John.
5: I wondered what he was carrying in that package under his arm when he came home there.
2: Well, I happened to drop into Galloway's art shop today, and we got to talking, and the next thing I knew, I'd bought a stock of supplies. Well, if you'll excuse me, Edith, I think I'll go down to the guest cottage. I'm anxious to get started. I used to get a big kick out of this.
3: I don't blame you, John. You have real talent. What's the subject going to be?
2: Well, I haven't quite decided yet. Why don't you look in on me after your swim?
3: You really want me to?
2: Yes, why not?
3: All right, John. I will.
2: Fine. Oh, and Katie, if anyone calls, I don't want to be disturbed.
5: I understand, sir.
0: Once at the cottage, you spend several minutes making certain that everything you need is at hand. And now, the most important step of all. You smile as you cross to the workbench, pick up a soft, blue-tinted clay, and begin to shape your alibi. A clever touch, this, isn't it, John? And you're amused, quite pleased with yourself, as your fingers dig into the clay. It's almost 10 o'clock now. Edith will be returning from the beach soon. Your fingers move swiftly, expertly, molding the small figure of a bird on the stand before you. You must have it all finished tonight, John. Your alibi. Occasionally, you look out the window down the path to the beach. And finally, you see Edith emerge from the water. Now, John. Now is the time to call Katie up at the house. Make certain she's kept busy there during the next 15 minutes. All the time you need. 15 important minutes. You dial the main house.
6: Yes, Mr. Sheridan?
2: Katie. Yeah, I'm famished. How about fixing me some coffee and sandwiches, huh?
6: Yes, Mr. Sheridan. There's some cold chicken.
2: Oh, that'll be fine.
7: Hello, John.
2: Well, Edith. Enjoy your swim?
7: Even more than usual, I think.
2: Good. I just called Katie to make some sandwiches for us.
7: Oh, that'll be nice.
2: Well, how do you like it?
7: Oh, this is splendid, John.
2: I'm calling it the Blue Heron.
7: I think it's the best you've ever done, really.
2: Oh, thanks. Here. You look at it from this angle.
7: Oh, yes. Yes, excellent.
0: Her back is to you now, and you move quickly. Spin her arms to her side.
7: John, what are you doing?
0: It's over in a matter of minutes, isn't it, John? You carry Edith's body across the deserted beach to the end of the pier and drop her into the sea. Then you hurry up the path to the cottage. As you reach the crest of the hill, you see Katie step out of the main house and start down the path. You leap into the brush, make your way quickly through the shadows to the cottage and step inside. When Katie arrives, you're standing at the work table, your fingers moving over the Blue Heron.
2: Ah, there you are, Katie.
5: Isn't Mrs. Sheridan back from her swim yet?
2: Oh, isn't she at the house?
5: No, sir.
2: Well, perhaps she's on her way up now. Did you notice anyone?
5: Just this minute came down, sir. Didn't see a soul on the path.
2: Oh. Well, don't worry. She'll be along.
5: Yes, sir. Oh, my, you have been working. What sort of a bird is that, sir?
2: Heron. You like it?
5: It is pretty, sir. Real pretty.
2: Thank you.
5: About Mrs. Sheridan, sir. It kind of worries me.
2: Oh, you're very considerate, Katie, but don't worry. You go on back to the house. I'll be up later.
5: Yes, sir. Good night.
0: You wait another hour, then call the house. Ask Katie if Edith has returned. When she tells you Edith hasn't come back yet, you show concern. And minutes later, Katie joins you and goes with you to the beach, where you play the role of the worried husband. Finally, the two of you return to the house, call the police, give them the details of Edith's disappearance. Early the following morning, you're at the guest cottage when Katie ushers in Chief of Police Thompson.
8: Oh, Mr. Sheridan, it's dreadful.
2: Harry, you found her.
9: Yes, about an hour ago. The tide carried her body about a half a mile down the beach. I'm sorry, John.
2: Edith. Drowned? No, I can't believe it.
9: Yeah, it is hard to believe. She must have been seized with cramps, unless perhaps her heart...
2: No, her heart was fine.
9: Well, if anything was wrong, the autopsy will show it. I'll phone you the results.
2: Yes, I'd appreciate it, Harry.
9: I won't keep any longer now, John. I know this has been hard on you.
2: Thanks. Thanks, Harry. You've been very kind.
0: After Police Chief Thompson leaves, you breathe a sigh of relief. You're sure he doesn't suspect a thing. Nevertheless, you'll be glad when the autopsy is over and the case is officially closed. When the chief hasn't called after a couple of hours, you begin to grow restless and pace the floor. And finally...
2: Hello? Yes, Harry.
10: It looks like we were right. The autopsy shows your wife probably drowned as a result of cramps. No marks on the body. Seawater in her lungs. Sorry, John. If there's anything I can do...
2: No, thanks, Harry. You've been more than considerate. I'll be all right now. Perfectly all right.

0: Well, John, it's over, isn't it? Your wife, Edith, is dead. An accidental drowning. And no one suspects that you had anything to do with it. The police have come and gone. They've accepted your story. And now the autopsy proves Edith's death was caused by drowning. You're certain you're in the clear. Yes. You're free to continue with Frank Devon, free of Edith, the way that she was running your life. During the remainder of the day, you play the role of the grief-stricken husband, accept the condolences of your friends. And then early that evening, you have another caller. Chief of Police Thompson.
1: Are you back again, Harry?
2: Sometimes I'm pretty hard to get rid of, John.
1: Well, sit down. What's on your mind?
2: Just a couple of more questions. You say you were at the guest cottage last night between the hours of 8 and 11.
1: Yes, that's right.
2: You didn't leave the cottage at all?
1: No, I was in the cottage all evening, working. My hobby, you know. Well, you saw...
2: Yeah, I saw it. The blue heron, I think you called it. John, you didn't happen to take a bath at the guest cottage last night, did you?
1: A bath? Oh. Well, I know.
2: Well, I'm afraid that cinches it. You drowned your wife in that cottage, Sheridan.
1: That's absurd. What reason would I have?
2: Plenty of reason. Your lawyer gave us a letter you'd written to the DA exposing your activities with Frank Devon. Your wife gave it to him and told him to turn it over to us if anything happened to either of you. Devon's being picked up right now.
1: Sure. I wrote that letter. Devon was threatening us, but that doesn't prove I killed Edith. You said yourself the autopsy showed seawater in both lungs.
2: David, that autopsy showed us a lot of things. Your wife was drowned in seawater, all right, but she wasn't drowned in the sea.
1: Now, wait a minute, Harry. You're not making sense.
2: Oh, yes, I am. You were pretty smart to fill that bathtub at your guest cottage with seawater before you drowned your wife in a Sheridan. You almost fooled us.
1: I don't know what you're talking about.
2: You forgot about the microscopic analysis, Sheridan. You see, that seawater in your wife's lungs also contained hundreds of particles of clay. So does the bathtub. Blue modeling clay. The same blue clay you bought at Galloway's shop yesterday.
1: Harry, I didn't know.
2: One way that clay could have gotten into your wife's lungs. It washed off your hands while you were holding her under the water.
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0: I am the Whistler, and I know many things, for I walk by night. I know many strange tales hidden in the hearts of men and women who have stepped into the shadows. Yes, I know the nameless terrors of which they dare not speak.
1: And now for the Whistler's strange story, The Secret of Chalk Point.

0: Chalk Point is a tiny strip of land that extends into the Pacific. And at Land's End stands Yeager House, a large and gloomy old structure built at the turn of the century. Barely visible now in the swirling mist, the heavy fog that clings to the coast of Northern California. And in that fog, strolling casually along the beach, Kay Fallon, young and attractive, a polo coat wrapped tightly around her, shutting out the chill of the evening. Then suddenly she stops, peers ahead into the gray shadows. A man. Yes, the figure of a man walking in from the sea, moving through the fog towards you, Kay, staggering now and falling on the beach.
1: What's wrong? Are you hurt?
2: The ship. Ship went down.
1: A shipwreck?
2: Yes. Yes. All hands lost.
1: When did it happen? Where?
2: Up the coast. Fog. We hit the rocks. Out there.
1: Here. Let me help you.
2: So tired. Tired. Been in the water for hours. Seemed like years. Years.
1: What ship were you on?
2: Schooner. Star of Shanghai. My ship. She's gone. All hands gone.
1: Easy now.
2: My fault. All my fault.
1: Here. Can you walk?
2: I think so. Take me to the house, please.
1: The house?
2: My house. Up there in the point.
1: Your house?
2: You've got to get back. Get back. Home.
0: You're puzzled for a moment, aren't you, Kay? By the strange young man who calls Yeager House his home. You've been employed by the owner, Mrs. Yeager, as her secretary companion for over a year now. And you've never seen him there before, nor has Mrs. Yeager ever mentioned him. He's confused, isn't he, Kay? Yes, that's it. The shock of the wreck, the terrible experience he's been through. And so you help him along the beach into the house. You leave him sitting in a chair by the fireplace in the study, and then hurry down the path to the caretaker's cottage.
1: Dave! Dave!
3: Miss Kay, what's wrong?
1: Well, there's been a shipwreck. I found one of the survivors down on the beach a few minutes ago. I need your help.
3: Of course, Miss Kay.
1: Some clothes. And then you'd better get a doctor. Notify the authorities.
3: Sure thing. You'll find some clothes in the closet. I'll get the car out. Fetch Doc Henderson.
1: And please, hurry.
3: When did this happen?
1: Well, I don't know for certain. The man seemed dazed. He did say it was his ship, a schooner, the Star of Shanghai.
3: The Star of...
1: What's the matter?
3: You sure he said Star of Shanghai?
1: Yes, of course.
3: But, Miss Kay...
1: What is it, Dave? What's the matter?
3: That was the name of Captain Yeager's ship, Miss Kay. The Star of Shanghai, a schooner. She went down 25 years ago. All hands lost.
1: All hands lost?
3: Hit the rocks. There was a low fog.
1: But, Dave, I...
3: Yes, miss.
1: Nothing. You'd better hurry for the doctor.
0: Back inside the house a few moments later, you stop in the entry hall. Stare at the oil painting on the wall. A painting of a three-masted schooner, Captain Yeager's ship, the Star of Shanghai. An uneasy feeling begins to creep over you, doesn't it, Kay? Yes. And then suddenly you're aware of a buzzer ringing close by. It's Mrs. Yeager. She wants you, Kay. You hurry upstairs to her room. Find her, as usual, propped up in bed, the manuscript resting in her lap.
4: I've been ringing for you for quite some time, my dear.
1: I'm sorry, Mrs. Yeager.
4: Oh, of course, you've been out for your walk.
1: Yes. Yes, I was.
4: I forgot. I wanted to tell you I've just finished reading your manuscript, my dear. Oh, I like it very much, very much.
1: Thank you.
4: Have you heard from the publishers about it?
1: No. I've written to them... But they haven't answered yet.
4: Oh, I'm certain they'll accept it, Kay. It's quite good, really. Quite good. However, I do have a few suggestions. That is, if you don't mind a meddling old woman's advice.
1: No, of course not, Mrs. Yeager.
4: Well, we can talk about it in the morning. I feel rather tired now. Very tired.
1: In the morning, then.
4: If you'll be kind enough to bring me my hot milk now.
1: Right away, Mrs. Yeager.
4: Kay?
1: Yes?
4: Is something wrong?
1: Why, no.
4: You seem disturbed.
1: No, it's nothing, really.
4: There is something on your mind.
1: Well, in a way.
4: Oh, it's the novel, dear. You're anxious about it, aren't you?
1: Yes, the novel.
4: Oh, it'll work out, my dear. I know it will.
1: Mrs. Yeager, your husband, his ship was lost at sea some 25 years ago.
4: That's right. On a night very much like this one, Kay. Huh. Strange that you should ask about it now.
1: Oh?
4: For some reason, he's been in my thoughts all evening. It's the fog, I suppose, the horns and all.
1: Where was the ship lost?
4: Not far from here, up the coast. My life ended that night, my dear. I was very much in love with my husband.
1: Yes, I know.
4: He was such a handsome man. Tall, broad-shouldered, bronzed by the sun. Have you never seen a photograph of him, my dear?
1: No. I never have.
4: The album there. Hand it to me, will you?
1: Here you are, Mrs. Yeager.
4: Thank you, dear. Let's see. We're here. Here. The captain. This photograph was taken shortly after we were married. I insisted he sit for it. He hated to have his photograph taken, but I won out. Look, Kay, wasn't he handsome?
0: You take the album, and your hand begins to tremble as you stare at the faded photograph. You can't believe what you see, can you, Kay? The man in the photograph is the image of the man you found on the beach just a few minutes ago.
4: Why, what's the matter, my dear?
1: Nothing. Nothing at all, Mrs. Yeager.

0: It was a shock, wasn't it, Kay, discovering the photograph in the album? A photograph of Captain Yeager, lost at sea some 25 years ago. And yet you're certain it's the same man you found on the beach off Chalk Point just a few minutes ago. Very much alive. A man who seemed dazed. Spoke of the wreck of a ship named Star of Shanghai, the same as Captain Yeager's old ship. He also said Yeager House was his home. You leave Mrs. Yeager in the upstairs room, hurry down to the study, and then you stop just outside the door. You're afraid to go in, aren't you, Kay? Yes, because he's in there, the man you found on the beach.
1: What? Oh, the doorbell.
2: Here's the doc, Miss Kay. He brought the sheriff with him.
1: Oh, yes. Come in, Dr. Henderson. Come in, Sheriff.
3: Thank you, my dear.
4: Evening, Miss Fallon.
3: Now, where is this young man?
1: In there. The study.
3: Well, I'll take a look at him.
2: I'll go with you, Doc.
4: Miss Fallon, old Dave was telling me you said this man mentioned the Star of Shanghai.
1: Yes, that's right.
4: That was the name of Captain Yeager's ship that went down 25 years ago.
1: So I understand.
4: Schooner it was.
1: So, was this one.
4: I see. You mentioned when this wreck happened?
1: He said something about being in the water for hours and hours.
4: Funny, we usually get a call from the Coast Guard when there's a shipwreck.
1: And you didn't?
4: No.
3: No, Miss Kay.
1: Yes, Doctor.
3: The young man, you sure you left him in here?
1: Well, of course, isn't he? He was sitting right there and... He's gone!
0: You notice a quick exchange of glances between Dr. Henderson and Dave, don't you, Kay? And then the sheriff joins you and the others in a search of the house. All the rooms except Mrs. Yeager's. You search the grounds, too. There's no sign of the young man.
1: I can't understand it. Where could he have gone?
4: Well, he's not around here, that's a sure thing, miss.
1: We might have wandered down to the beach again.
4: Maybe. I'll have my deputy organize a search party as soon as I get to a phone. You're a writer, aren't you?
1: In my spare time.
4: Old Dave tells me you've finished a novel, some sort of a sea story, right?
1: Yes. That's right. Why do you ask?
4: Oh, I was just wondering, that's all.
1: What is it, Sheriff?
4: Like I said, Miss Fallon, I'll have my boys organize a search party to look for this man you said you found on the beach, but you see...
1: But what?
4: For your sake, I hope this isn't just a publicity stunt, Miss Fallon.
1: A publicity stunt?
4: Sometimes a writer thinks a little sensational publicity, well, you know what I mean.
1: Now, see here, Sheriff.
4: If Captain Yeager was still alive, he'd have made himself known years ago.
1: But the photograph in Mrs. Yeager's album, it's the same man. I know it.
4: Sure.
1: The album is in her room. You can see for yourself.
4: Mrs. Yeager isn't well, as you know, and I don't think it would be advisable to intrude on her at this time. With a story like this, Miss Fowler.
1: But I tell you, the man
4: Good
1: I...
4: Good night.
0: You stand there for a moment, staring after him. Then you turn angrily, walk into the house. Then you remember the cup of milk Mrs. Yeager had asked for. A few minutes later, you go upstairs. And as you approach Mrs. Yeager's room...
5: Kay!
1: Mrs. Yeager, what is it? What's wrong?
5: Oh, my dear.
1: Your lamp on the floor. What happened?
5: Well, I must have knocked it over when I woke up. I had dozed off. I had the strangest dream.
1: Dream?
5: That the captain had come back.
1: What?
5: Oh, it was so real. He was standing here by my bed, looking down on me.
4: No, Miss Fallon, we couldn't find any trace of the man. My deputy and his boys were out practically all night. No sign of him at all.
1: I see, Sheriff.
4: Check with the Coast Guard, too. They don't know anything about a shipwreck. The only schooner called the Star of Shanghai ever heard of went down 25 years ago.
0: The sheriff still thinks it's a publicity stunt on your part, doesn't he, Kay? And so does everyone else. You're angry and still a little frightened. And you decide to go straight to your employer, Mrs. Yeager. Tell her of the wet footprints beside her bed the night she dreamed her husband had returned. And see if she has any possible explanation. You hurry to the parking lot behind the telegraph office where you parked your car. You get in, step on the starter. As you maneuver out of the narrow parking strip, your back bumper strikes something at the side of the building. Annoyed, you get out and discover that you've damaged a bicycle. You leave a note with your address, offering to pay for any repairs, and then drive swiftly back to the house at Chalk Point. As you start inside, you glance toward the sea, and your heart seems to jump up in your throat. A low fog still clings to the shore, and in it, the figure of a man walking slowly along the beach. You're certain it's the same man you saw stagger from the sea. You hurry down the path, your heart pounding now. He's vanished, hasn't he, Kay? Nowhere in sight. Suddenly, you hear a familiar voice behind you.
6: Hello, Kay.
1: Oh, Jess.
6: Sorry, I didn't mean to startle you.
1: Oh, that's all right, Jess. I'm glad you're here.
6: I just thought I'd come down and take a look around on my own. I'm only the deputy sheriff, but...
1: You mean you believe my story of what happened last night, Jess?
6: Well, that you found a man on the beach? Why shouldn't I, Kay? I know you too well to think you'd make up a story like that for publicity purposes. Oh,
1: thank heaven someone believes me.
6: Well, as for it being Captain Yeager...
1: Of course there wasn't a Captain Yeager. But the photograph in the album, it's the same man.
6: Yes, I wonder if you could get that photograph for me. Quietly, that is. We don't want to alarm Mrs. Yeager.
1: Yes. Yes, I think so. I'll have to wait until she goes to sleep. It'll be sometime after 9.
6: I'll be waiting here. 9 o'clock.
1: Well, she might decide to read, however. It might be later. I'd better drive into the village in the morning and meet you there.
6: I could be here at 9 tonight, just in case.
1: No. No, I think we'd better wait until morning.
6: Okay. You got a few minutes now?
1: Yes, of course.
6: Let's walk down the beach. I'd like you to tell me what happened last night, exactly the way it happened. Every little detail you remember.
0: At last, Kay, you've found someone who believes in you. Jess Williams, the young deputy sheriff. The man you know you can trust. That night, you wait in your room for Mrs. Yeager to go to sleep. You glance casually through the San Francisco paper you bought at the village. And then suddenly, something you see on one of the inside pages startles you. A photograph of a man.
1: Carl Tassin. Deported gangster shot in gun battle with San Francisco police. The one-time underworld czar who had re-entered the United States illegally was slain. Yes, come in.
2: Evening, Miss Kay.
1: Oh, Dave, what is it?
2: I just saw Mrs. Yeager.
1: Yes?
2: She won't be wanting her hot milk tonight.
1: All right, Dave, thank you. I guess I'll go straight to bed.
2: Good idea.
1: Oh, Dave.
2: Yes?
1: Nothing, never mind.
2: Night, Miss Kay.
0: It suddenly occurred to you, didn't it, Kay, where you met the man whose picture you saw in the San Francisco paper? Yes, he's Carl Tassin, the gangster. And you saw him with old Dave 2 weeks ago, bumped into them accidentally one night as they were leaving his cottage. You remember how they hurried away when they saw you. You recall Dave's pointed questions the next day. At the time, you gave little thought to the matter, but now you realize Dave was pumping you to see whether or not you got a close look at Tassin. You wonder about the whole Chalk Point setup. And then suddenly things begin to fall into place. Then you sit there thinking it out. Then you tiptoe down the hall to Mrs. Yeager's room and listen.
7: No.
0: You hear a voice, a man's voice. But you can't make out what he's saying.
2: Miss
0: and
2: Kay.
0: Then...
1: Dave!
2: No. Too bad she was listening, Miss Kay. Now you better go on in.
7: Now look, Mrs. Yeager, if...
8: Dave, what's the idea?
2: She was outside the door, ma'am, getting an earful.
8: Oh, I see. Come on in, Miss Fallon.
7: Well, well.
1: We've met before, haven't we?
7: That's right. On the beach last night. You, rescued me from the surf. Captain Yeager, that's me.
1: Really? I find that a little hard to believe.
7: So did the police, huh?
1: Planned the whole act. To discredit me.
7: Mrs. Yeager planned it. I preferred more violent action.
1: Mrs. Yeager!
8: Yes, Kay, I didn't want you to get hurt.
1: And all this because I happened to see a man outside of Dave's cottage 2 weeks ago. A gangster you had smuggled into the States. Carl Tassin.
7: That's right. After Tassin got himself knocked off, we figured you'd probably see his picture in the paper. Go to the police.
1: But after what happened last night, nobody would believe the story about Tassin either.
7: Right. In your case, the little girl who cried wolf once too often.
1: Very clever, Mr.
7: Norton. Captain Norton. Master of the freighter Western Star.
1: So that's how you get your clients to the States.
7: Carl Tassin was a special case. The kind of man we could have used. Actually, our main business is smuggling. We've got a great setup here, Miss Fallon. And you're not going to spoil it.
8: Well, what are you going to do, Captain?
7: What I should have done a long time ago, Mrs. Yeager, instead of going through that crazy routine of yours.
8: No, I won't allow it.
7: Oh, you won't allow it?
8: No. Huh? As long as I'm a partner and you're using my house as a rendezvous, what I say goes.
7: Not anymore. I'm running this and you'll do as I say. You're in pretty deep, Mrs. Yeager. Don't forget that.
8: Now listen to me.
7: Save your breath. It's the only way. It's this girl or us. All right, Miss Fallon. Suppose the two of us take a nice little stroll along the beach.
0: You're certain he's going to kill you, aren't you, Kay? Because you know too much. As you walk through the downstairs hall, you glance at the clock, a few minutes after 9. And then you realize if you'd listened to the deputy, agreed to let him wait for you at the beach, he'd be there now, close by, to save you. You move out of the house, Captain Norton right behind you, the gun in his hand. And the two of you go down the path to the beach.
7: All right, Miss Fallon. This is as far as we go.
1: Listen to me, Captain Norton.
7: Like I told the old lady, save it. You know, you're a nice-looking doll, Kay. Yeah. I sort of hate to do this, but I've got to think of that easy...

0: organization, his decision to kill you. Yes, your mind is spinning when suddenly you realize you're lying on the couch in the study of Yeager House, and your friend Jess Williams, the deputy sheriff, is standing close by, looking down on you, smiling.
1: Hiya, Kay. Feeling all right?
2: I think so, Jess. How did I get here?
1: Well, you fainted.
2: But Captain Norton...
1: Easy now. He's in the other room, handcuffed to old Dave. Dave gave me the whole story of the racket, including Mrs. Yeager's part in it.
2: But Captain Norton had a gun. He was going to shoot me.
1: I know. I spotted the two of you when you left the house. When I saw you had you covered with a gun, I followed. Looks like I fired just in time.
2: You saved my life, Jess.
1: Yeah. Funny the way it happened, too. I wasn't intending to see you until tomorrow morning. But I was cruising around the village in the squad car a little while ago. Ran into Frankie Holden.
2: The youngster at the telegraph office?
1: Yeah. He had a telegram to deliver out this way. His bicycle was broken, so I gave him a lift.
2: You mean...
1: I mean a certain hit-and-run artist named Kay Fallon smashed Frankie's bicycle, left a very thoughtful note on it. Lucky you did, too. Otherwise, I wouldn't have picked Frankie up and been out here tonight.

0: Featured in tonight's story were Bill Foreman as the Whistler, Virginia Gregg, Larry Thor, Isabel Randolph, Raymond Burr, Leo Cleary, and Britt Wood. The Whistler was produced and directed by George W. Allen, with story by Adrian Jean Doe, music by Wilbur Hatch, and was transmitted overseas by the Armed Forces Radio Service. The Whistler was entirely fictional, and all characters portrayed on The Whistler are also fictional. Any similarity of names or resemblance to persons living or dead is purely coincidental.
1: From the ABN Reel-to-Reel Library, the episode of The Whistler you just heard was first broadcast Sunday, September 7th, 1952. Its title, The Secret of Chalk Point. 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
1: Now, The Hall of Fantasy. Dedicated to the supernatural, the unusual, and the unknown. Come with me, my friends. We shall descend to the world of the unknown and forbidden, down to the depth where the veil of time is lifted, and the supernatural reigns as king. Come with me and listen to the tale of The Hand of Bodar.
2: Uncle Simeon, are you all right?
3: He's dead.
2: What?
3: He's dead. I went out to make a telephone call. There's no extension in here, you know. I was dialing the number when I thought I heard Simeon say something. And then I heard him scream. I ran back in here and found him like this.
2: Look.
3: Where?
2: At his throat. There are five red marks on his throat, like finger marks.
1: And now for our story entitled The Hand of Bodar.
4: Even after he was dead, the spirit of Simeon Bodar remained with those who had known him. His personality was so strong that when he entered a room, all eyes were immediately drawn to him. But there was something strange about Simeon, something different that set him apart from other men. It couldn't be defined, but it was there just the same. And when he said,
5: "Even when I die, the world will not forget me. I'll make sure of that. Even if I have to return from death."
4: I first met Simeon Bodar several months ago. Eric Matro had insisted that I meet him, and so one evening we drove out to his small estate several miles from town.
6: You like Simeon, Charles. He's a very interesting person.
4: Well, I certainly hope so. The way you talk about him, he seems to be an idol of yours.
6: Well, hardly that. It's just that I find him stimulating. And when I told him that you played a wonderful game of chess, he insisted that I bring you out.
4: He's a chess player, eh?
6: Oh, yes, yes, a very fine one. When you play with him tonight, you'll be treated to a very unusual experience.
4: How do you mean?
6: You'll see for yourself. You know, Charles, there's something odd about Simeon. I can't place it myself. Maybe you'll be able to help me.
4: Something odd about him?
6: Yes, and even though he's so interesting a person, there's something about him that frightens me. Almost as if there was an air of death about him. Especially about that hand of his.
4: I didn't know whether Eric was trying to play some kind of a joke on me or not. I had no time to think about it, however, as in a minute we turned off the highway onto the gravel road leading up to the house. The door of Bodar's house was opened for us by a very beautiful young woman.
2: Oh, it's so good to see you, Eric.
6: Thank you, Marcia. My good friend, Charles Brakely. Marcia Jameson, Simeon's niece.
4: A pleasure.
2: Won't you come in?
6: Where is Simeon, Marcia?
2: He's in the living room waiting for you. I understand you're quite a chess player, Mr. Brakely.
4: Well, not a very good one, I'm afraid.
2: Oh, on the contrary. Eric says that you're an excellent player. And Uncle Simeon is most anxious to meet you. It's right in here.
6: Simeon, they were here.
5: Oh, so good of you to come, Eric. Yes, I take it as Mr. Brakely?
4: Yes.
5: Well, I'm very pleased to make your acquaintance. Would you gentlemen care for a drink?
7: Oh, none for me, thank you.
6: The usual for me.
5: Marcia, will you prepare a drink for Eric?
2: Yes, Uncle Simeon.
5: You play chess, eh, Mr. Brakely?
7: Yes.
5: Then sit down, please. As you can see, I already have prepared the board for play. Seeing you're my guest, you may have the white, Mr. Brakely.
7: Oh, thank you.
5: Would you put on the blindfold for me, Eric?
7: Oh, of course, of course. Tighten up, Simeon?
5: Yes. Can't see a thing. Thank you, Eric.
7: I hope you don't expect
5: me to...
7: Not
5: at all, Mr. Brakely. Not at all.
2: Here's your drink, Eric.
7: Thank you.
5: Are you ready, Mr. Brakely?
7: Do you want me to call out my moves to you?
5: Oh, no. That won't be necessary.
7: Well, then, how do you know what move I make?
5: Oh, my hand will know. Proceed, Mr. Brakely. You have the opening move.
7: All right.
5: King's pawn to king four, Mr. Brakely. Good safe opening. I'll counter with the same move. Now, your move, Mr. Brakely. King's knight to king's bishop, Mr. Brakely. Say I'll bring my queen out thusly.
7: Mr. Botar, how do you know what moves I make? You can't see the board through that blindfold, can you?
5: Of course not, Mr. Brakely. My hand tells me.
7: Your what?
5: My hand. You notice how the fingers are drumming now, Mr. Brakely?
7: Yes.
5: Well, my brain is not controlling those fingers, Mr. Brakely. The hand is an entity unto itself.
7: Are you serious?
5: Of course I am. How else would I know your moves? I cannot see you, Mr. Brakely. Neither my niece nor Mr. Patrol have told me what moves you have made. How else would I know? Let us proceed, Mr. Brakely. It's your move, I believe.
7: The game continued. It was incredible. The fingers of his hand would be silent as he moved, but when it was my turn, he would place his hand on the table and the fingers would begin drumming slowly. As I made my move, the tempo of those beating fingers would increase and then stop as Botar made his move.
5: Your move, Mr. Brakely. Check, Mr. Brakely. Check. Check. Check and mate. You play a very good game, Mr. Brakely. I'll take this blindfold off now.
7: Well, now, tell me the truth, Mr. Botar. How did you know my moves?
5: Well, I've told you the truth.
7: Well, you don't mean to say
5: that's exactly what I mean to say. My right hand has developed to such an extent that I believe it has, well, almost an intelligence of its own.
7: That's impossible.
5: Not necessarily. If I lose the use of one hand, we learn to do things with the other that require two hands before. A blind man learns to make his other senses perform some of the duties of his eyes. It's not impossible.
2: The hand does seem to have an intelligence of its own.
6: It has a strange grayish cast to it, Simeon, as if it were dead.
5: Get me a pin, Marcia.
2: Yes, Simeon.
6: What are you going to do?
5: Strange thing, Eric. There's no feeling left in that hand. I'll show you what I mean.
7: What are you going to do?
5: Prove to you that I feel no pain if the hand itself is injured.
2: Here's the pin, Simeon.
5: Thank you. Now, watch me. There. It's in my hand, and yet I feel nothing.
7: Either you're telling the truth, or you've learned to control your reaction to pain.
5: It's the truth, believe me. I'll take it out now. There. You see? I had no feeling whatsoever of pain. That's strange.
7: What?
5: Hand is moving and I'm not...
6: Simeon, get it away from your throat!
5: I can't move it!
2: Do something! Do something before it kills him!
5: We'll return to the tale of the Hand of Botar in just a moment. Back now to the Hall of Fantasy in the tale of the Hand of Botar.
7: Eric Matreau and I had driven out to the home of Simeon Botar. I had been a witness and participant in the most bizarre exhibition I had ever seen. And then, after the game was over, when Botar was showing us that his hand had no feeling in it, the hand suddenly moved to his throat and began choking him.
2: Do something before it kills him.
3: Help me.
8: I'll get it. Oh, I can't move it, Charlie.
3: Let me help you. It's starting to... There!
2: Simeon, are you all right?
5: Yes, I guess so.
7: Oh, what happened, Botar?
5: I don't know. I can't explain it. All of a sudden, it's in my throat, choking me.
7: You're all right now?
5: Yes. I lost control of my hand at that moment, gentlemen. I couldn't move it away from my throat. But now... Now I can move it at will.
7: Have you thought of seeing a psychiatrist, Mr. Botar?
5: No. Why do you ask that?
7: Well, you've heard of schizophrenia, split personality, haven't you?
5: Naturally. But let me tell you right now, Mr. Brakely, I am not suffering from schizophrenia.
7: Well, that's the only rational explanation for what just happened.
5: I don't think so.
7: Do you mean to say that you really think that hand has an intelligence of its own?
5: Yes, I do.
7: Then you'd better be careful, Mr. Botar. If what you believe is true, then that hand could very well kill you. We left shortly after that. As we drove into the city, my mind wouldn't forget the image of what had occurred that night. Eric?
9: Yeah?
7: How well do you know Simeon Botar?
9: Well, pretty well. Do you think he's all right? If you're referring to his mental condition, I'd stake my life on it.
7: When I took psych in college, we studied split personality and some of the strange courses it takes. Automatic writing, for example.
9: Mm-hmm.
7: The victim claims his hand wrote a certain message that he himself didn't. But actually, he was the victim of schizophrenia, split personality, and his other self wrote the message. Now, that's what could be wrong with Botar.
9: How do you explain the game of chess, then, Charles? He couldn't see anything, I know. I moved my cigarette close to his face while the game was going on. He didn't draw back even a fraction of an inch.
7: Well, that's true, but I still can't believe it.
9: Remember how the fingers drummed on the table prior to each of his moves and during each of yours? And then, just before it happened, remember how they began drumming on the table? When that happens, I have the feeling that the hand is thinking.
7: Then you believe it.
9: That it has an intelligence of its own. Yes, I'm afraid I do.
7: In the weeks that followed, I saw a great deal of Marcia Jameson. I saw Simeon very rarely, going out of my way to avoid him. I didn't believe what he had told me, but he made me feel uncomfortable, and there was something about him that frightened me. One night, Marcia and I had returned from a play downtown. We stood outside the house saying goodnight, and I noticed Eric's car in the driveway.
2: I had a wonderful evening, Charles.
7: So did I. Oh, Eric must be here. There's his car.
2: I didn't notice it before.
7: Neither did I. It's in the shadows by the side of the house.
2: Charles.
7: Yes?
2: I'm getting worried about Uncle Simeon.
7: Why?
2: He's frightened. He doesn't sleep at night anymore.
7: What's bothering him?
2: The hand. He says that he can't go to sleep anymore without fearing what it will do to him. The only time he's rested is when he's had one of the servants tie down the hand so it can't move.
7: I think he should see a doctor.
2: But that's what I thought, too, but he won't. I don't know what I... What's that?
7: A scream from inside the house. Let's go.
2: Uncle Simeon!
7: Mr. Botar! Eric!
10: Oh, is that you?
7: Yes! Where's Simeon?
10: Come into the library, hurry!
7: What's the matter? Look.
2: Uncle Simeon! Are you all right?
3: He's dead.
2: What?
3: He's dead. I went out to make a telephone call. There's no extension in here, you know. I was dialing the number when I thought I heard Simeon say something, and then I heard him scream. I ran back in here, and I found him like this.
2: Look.
3: Where?
2: At his neck. There are 5 red marks on his throat, like finger marks. Just as if he'd been choked to death by a person using only one hand.
4: We called a doctor, and he in turn summoned the police. They questioned us closely, and when Eric told them the story about the hand, they laughed at him. The final verdict was death by strangulation, killer unknown. 3 days later, he was buried. Eric and I returned to the house with Marcia after the funeral. Marcia had taken the funeral very badly, and we sent her up to take a nap for a few hours. I'll get it. Hello?
11: May I speak to Miss Jameson, please?
4: Oh, she's resting now. I don't want to disturb her.
11: I see. It was a rather irregular request that we received, but we did, as the note said. I just wanted to tell her that the package is being dispatched and will reach her today.
4: Who's calling?
11: Mr. Erskine. Goodbye.
4: Huh. Erskine. Now, from where do I know that name?
12: He was the mortician.
4: Oh, yes.
12: What did he want?
4: Oh, he said something about a package being delivered here today.
12: Wonder what it is.
4: I don't know. Well, I'll tell Marcia about it when she wakes up.
12: It's strange that he didn't mention what was in it.
4: Well, the package will arrive today. Then we'll know what's in it. I'll get it. Hello?
11: This is Erskine again. I'm afraid I can't do what the note said. The thing is...
4: Hello? Hello? Mr. Erskine, are you still there?
12: What's the matter?
4: I don't know. He sounded like he was choking. It was about 5 o'clock in the afternoon. Marcia was still asleep. The sky was heavily overcast, and I knew that we were due for a bad storm shortly. Eric and I heard the front door chimes ring, and a few seconds later the maid ushered in a man we had seen before, the lieutenant of detectives who had been at the house after Simeon Botar had died. What can we do for you, Lieutenant?
13: I don't like to trouble you, Mr. Brakely, especially today, but I'm afraid I have to.
12: What's the matter, Lieutenant?
13: Do you know Mr. Erskine?
12: Yes, he handled things for Marshall.
13: That's right. Well, he's dead.
4: Dead?
13: Yeah.
4: Well, he called here on the phone. He started to choke.
13: He choked all right. He was strangled.
4: What?
13: That's right. And he has the same marks on his neck that Mr. Botar had that night. 5 little red marks, like the finger marks of a hand.
14: You are listening to the tale of The Hand of Botar on this week's journey down the corridors of the Hall of Fantasy. We'll return to our story in just a moment. And now back to our story, entitled The Hand of Botar.
15: We had come back from the funeral with Marcia Jameson. She was upstairs getting some rest. A few minutes before, Lieutenant Hillman of the police had come out to the house. I learned then the reason Erskine had seemed to be choking when I talked to him on the telephone.
13: That's right. 5 little red marks, like the finger marks on a hand.
12: Starting to rain.
13: Yeah, we're in for a bad storm. Erskine didn't have any enemies. He was preparing a package to send out here, and then he was killed. Who did it?
8: Not who, Lieutenant, what?
13: How's that?
8: I believe it was Botar's hand that killed Erskine.
13: What are you talking about? Botar's dead.
8: But his hand isn't.
13: But Simeon's been buried, Eric.
8: I don't care. I think it was...
13: That was Marcia. Come on. Marcia! Marcia, what's the matter?
16: Is he up there alone?
13: Yes. Marcia!
17: I saw it. I saw it.
13: Saw what, Marcia?
17: I was half asleep. I felt that something was in the room with me. I looked up. The window was slightly ajar. And then, on the floor, I saw it creeping along.
8: What was it you saw?
17: Uncle Simeon's hand.
13: What?
17: That's right.
8: Let's take a look.
13: Are you sure? Do you know what you're saying?
17: Of course I do. You'll see for yourself.
15: There doesn't seem to be anything in here.
17: Maybe it went back out the window.
3: Lieutenant, take a look at this.
15: What?
3: Look, on the windowsill here. Little scratches as if they were made by fingernails.
15: You don't expect me to believe. I didn't believe it either, Lieutenant. But now I do. Botar's hand has an intelligence of its own. I believe that both Botar and Erskine were killed by that hand.
13: I think you're crazy.
15: And I think I can prove it to you.
13: How?
15: Lieutenant, get an order to give us permission to exhume Botar's body. Then you can see for yourself. Just a little more now.
13: This had better be more than a wild goose chase.
3: I think that's enough.
15: We're going to open it now, Marcia.
17: All right.
13: Let's get this outside casing top off.
15: There you go.
13: Together now. That's it. Now, let's get this casket open.
15: There he is, Lieutenant. That's Simeon.
3: Look, Lieutenant.
12: His right hand is missing. Now, will you believe us? That thing is alive. And it's back there at the house. It's evil and malevolent. We have to go back and destroy it. We searched the whole house, and we still can't find it.
13: Maybe it left the house.
12: I don't think it has. I think it's hiding.
17: But where?
12: I don't know.
13: How did the hand ever get
12: there? When Erskine called me on the phone, he said something about an unusual request written in Simeon Botar's hand, and that he was sending the package here. While he was preparing that package, the hand killed him.
17: Somewhere in or around this house. I have a feeling that... Oh!
3: What was that?
13: Sounded like a window breaking.
17: Where?
13: Upstairs. Let's take a look.
16: We'll break up into two groups. Mr. Metro and Mr. Brakely will go together. I'll keep Miss Jameson with me, all right?
3: All right.
13: Oh, fine. Let's go then. I have the only gun. If you see it, call for it.
3: All right.
13: Stay behind me, Miss Jameson.
17: I'll be right
13: with you.
17: Right behind you.
13: You take the front part and we'll take the rear.
3: Fine.
13: If you see it, don't forget to call.
3: Let's go. Why don't we try Simeon's bedroom?
13: That sounds like a good idea. Come on.
12: Remember, that thing can hide almost anywhere.
3: I know. We might as well...
16: Look. The bottom left pane of the French door leading to the sun porch is broken.
12: Then the hand is in here somewhere.
3: We can't be sure. It might have found entrance this way, but... Listen.
12: It's in here, all right.
3: Lieutenant, it's in here.
18: Here, right there.
15: Eric, stand over there by the broken pane there. Make sure it can't get out.
3: Right.
13: Where is it?
15: Oh, we know it's in here somewhere. Come in quickly. Let's get that door closed.
13: Right.
15: Now, be quiet.
16: There it is again.
17: Where is it coming from?
15: Be quiet.
17: It's moving.
13: I can't see it.
15: Neither can I.
3: Look out, Charles, in back of you. It's climbing up the wall in back of you.
15: Where?
3: It's making for the light switch.
17: The lights are out.
15: Be quiet.
16: It's dropped down to the floor again.
17: I can't see a thing in the dark.
15: It's going after someone in this room.
13: I can hear it moving. Be quiet.
17: I can feel something on my back. I can...
3: The hand's around her throat.
13: Get the hand away from her.
3: Right.
17: Hurry. Hurry.
3: We're doing our best.
15: A little bit more.
13: A little bit more.
3: That's fair. Throw it on the floor.
13: Shoot it. It'll get away.
3: Hurry, Lieutenant, hurry. It's making for the French door.
17: It's horrible.
12: Believe this.
16: Nor would I.
12: I'm still afraid of it, even though I know it's dead.
13: I'll make sure that it's destroyed once and for all.
12: Oh,
16: I'll never forget the sight of it, creeping across the floor like some crawling monster.

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1: 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Its title, The Hand of Bodar. 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

In the animal world, there is the hunter and the hunted. Hound and fox, hawk and sparrow, cat and mouse. We in the topmost species have also joined the hunt. But who is to judge precisely which of us are hounds or foxes as we enter the chase?

0: Sam, this is Ethel. Do you remember Ethel Hoy? Yeah. Long time no see. What's with you? How's the bookie trade? No, this ain't a business call, Sam. Strictly social. I ain't placed a bet in years. Well, it's a long story, Sam. You got time to listen? You'll die when you hear what happened. It'll positively kill you. Sit down and take a load off your arches. This is strictly for the birds. You know how I love the horses, like a mother loves their son. Me and Francis used to hit the track 4 days out of five. Jamaica, Belmont, Havre, Degrassi. I guess I was chased by the gambling bug, but good. But I was improving the breed, wasn't I? The only trouble was I never won. I don't know what was wrong with me. When I went to the track, I studied the chart and figured the percentage and worked them out like a handicapper. But go tell a horse he's figured to win. He's a dumb animal. He can't read the odds.
1: What do you like, Ethel?
0: Looks to me like Sister Katie in the fourth.
1: Sister Katie?
0: She can't lose. Placed and showed the last time out. Today she's racing with pushovers.
1: I don't know.
0: What you don't know?
1: I got a tip on Waltzman.
0: From who?
1: A guy who knows. He sells hot dogs in the booth near the paddock.
0: Listen, it's Sister Katie by 3 lengths.
1: How much you gonna bet, Ethel?
0: $6 across the board. You wanna split?
1: No, I'll stick with Waltzman.
0: I gave her the tip, but she didn't take it. Oh, she thought she knew it all. Sister Katie beat Waltzman by 5 lengths in that race. They came in sixth and seventh.
2: It's Janet Hill, Matador, and Thirsty Boy in that order. To make the turn of the stretch, now it's Matador, Johnny Q, and Thirsty Boy. Thirsty Boy coming up. Matador holding the lead by a length. Johnny Q second, Thirsty Boy third. Matador at the finish. Please hold your paramutual ticket.
1: What horse did you have, Ethel?
0: Speed Demon. He just passed the 3/4 turn.
2: It's Shuffle in the stretch, followed by Mr. Cooper. Dark Eyes moving up to make a bid now.
0: Dark Eyes, come on, you Dark Eyes.
2: Dark Eyes passing Mr. Cooper, moving up on Shuffle. Neck and neck, Shuffle and Dark Eyes.
0: Dark Eyes, you'll get him, Dark Eyes. He's moving up. He's passing Shuffle. Look at him, Francis. Look. What am I yelling for? That ain't my horse. That's how it went, Sam. If I picked the sure thing, they scratched them. When I took a chance, I lost. Hard luck, Ethel, that was me. And like Francis said in the subway that day when we was coming home from the track.
1: You know what, Ethel?
0: Huh?
1: You ought to quit.
0: The horses?
1: Yeah.
0: Oh.
1: You're jinxed, Ethel.
0: Well,
1: you lost everything but your permanent this afternoon.
0: Oh, but I like to play the nags, Francis. It's so exciting.
1: It's too rich for your blood, Ethel.
0: Well,
1: with me, it's a passing fancy.
0: Mm-hmm.
1: With you, it's like a disease. Why don't you settle down with some nice guy and raise a family? If I had your looks, I'd have been married years ago.
0: Men don't interest me. Only horses.
1: Then marry a horse.
0: Fancy.
1: You're better off married to one than losing your pay on him every week.
0: I guess you're right, but...
1: What are you looking at?
0: That sign. The advertisement. Up there over the sea.
1: For hair bleach?
0: Next to it. The crystal ball. Look at what it says, Francis. Madame Zaza solves your problems. Foretells the future. Private consultations arranged.
1: So what?
0: I'm going up to see her, Francis.
1: What for?
0: Don't you get the angle? If she can look into the future, maybe she'll give me some hot tips.
1: Oh, Ethel, are you cracked? Huh? If she knew a good horse, she'd play him herself.
0: Oh, anyway, I'm going tomorrow. You want to come, Francis?
1: Mm, I got better ways to waste my money.
0: Oh, you don't believe in fortune tellers?
1: No.
0: Hey, here's my station. You're sure you don't want to see Madame Zaza with me?
1: Positive. They're fakes, every one of them. But Ethel...
0: Yeah?
1: If she does give you a hot one, you may as well put down two on the nose for me.
0: Well, Sam, the next day was Saturday, and I went up to Madame Zaza's at noon. A guy with a turban on his head and a ring in his ear let me into the apartment and sat me down right in front of the crystal ball and then called his boss.
3: You wish to consult with me?
0: Madame Zaza?
3: Yes?
0: My name's Ethel Hoyt. I want my fortune told.
3: Sit right where you are, my dear, and face the crystal ball.
0: Like this?
3: Scheherazade, dim the lights. Gaze into the crystal, my dear, and tell me what you see.
0: Nothing.
3: Keep looking into the depth. Soon you will see your future foretold in all its glory.
0: Oh, you mean it?
3: Gaze. Do you have any questions of import, my dear?
0: Who's going to win the fifth at Jamaica this afternoon?
3: I beg your pardon?
0: The fifth, the Buckle Cup Handicap.
3: Ah, you are speaking of racing, Miss Hoyt.
0: Match.
3: I am not a professional tipster, my dear.
0: Oh, but I thought you could see into the future.
3: Of course. However, I deal in more important matters than horse races.

0: something?
1: Yes.
0: What?
1: I see that you will become lucky very soon.
0: You mean I'm gonna win once?
1: More than once.
0: Yeah?
1: 5 times the goddess of luck will smile down at you, and oh. 5 times you will reap a reward. It is written in the stars.
0: 5 times? Oh, boy. With a 5-horse parlay, I'll be in the chips.
1: But beware.
0: Of what?
1: I see a man.
0: A man?
1: He is tall and he is handsome, and he will follow you and chase you until he traps you.
0: Traps me? Why?
1: Because, my dear, he wants to kill you. That will be $2.
0: $2. $2 I had to pay to tell me that. It scared the daylights out of me. It worried me so much. I could hardly read the dope sheet on my way to the track that afternoon. And when I met Francis near the clubhouse.
2: Ethel.
0: Hello, Francis.
2: What's the matter? You're so late. You missed the first 2 races.
0: I know. For a while, I didn't think I'd get here at all.
2: You're kidding.
0: I went to that fortune teller.
2: Yeah?
0: And you were right. She's nothing but a fake, Francis. Everything she told me was eyewash.
2: Mm-hmm. Uh-huh. When Francis Becker gives you advice, you take it.
0: Yeah.
2: You only wasted your cash, yeah. You see? She didn't give you a tip, huh?
0: Tip? She didn't even know what a horse race was. Strictly a square, that's all. Strictly.
3: They're up.
2: There they go, Ethel.
0: Yeah.
3: It's George and Peach on the outside, the one way. Private Eye, second.
2: Private Eye, that's my neck, Ethel. I got 5 on him to place.
3: Private Eye, moving up on Georgia Peach. 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
2: Ethel, what's the matter?
0: Nothing.
2: Didn't you place a bet?
0: Yeah, I bet.
2: What horse?
0: He ain't in the money.
3: Now, it's Private Eye going to the lead in the second turn. 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
2: Well, I placed anyway. Let's see what the odds on the board are going to be. Ethel.
0: Yeah?
2: Snap out of it.
0: Huh?
2: Hey, there's the odds.
0: What?
2: Private Eye pays $6.20 for place.
0: What?
2: Look at the odds on Rumba. Holy smoke, he was a 50-to-1 shot.
0: Rumba?
2: Yeah. Who'd you have?
0: Rumba.
2: No.
0: Yeah. Number 3. Look at my ticket.
2: You got it, Ethel.
0: I just bet blind, Francis. I didn't even remember my horse's name.
2: Until... What did you bet?
0: $5 on the nose.
2: Oh, sister, you're in for 250 smackers. Ethel, you hit the jackpot at last.
0: 5 winners.
2: What?
0: She said I'd have 5 winners.
2: Who said?
0: Heeny, meeny, miny, moe. Pick a horse and grab the dough.
2: Ethel, are you crazy? You gonna pick a horse with your eyes shut?
0: It doesn't matter.
2: What are you gonna do, Ethel?
0: I'm gonna bet my girdle.
3: Kiss You on the lead, coming down the stretch. Sway Back, moving up. Sway Back, passing Kiss You. Sway Back at the finish. Kiss You next. Please hold your for a minute.
2: Sway Back, that's you, Ethel.
0: Yeah.
2: Oh, look at the odds. 30-to-1. How much did you bet, Ethel?
0: 250 clams. Meeny, meeny.
2: Ethel, again?
0: French toast. It's French toast in the 5th.
2: French toast? That's a candidate for the glue factory. I checked the odds on him myself.
0: He can't lose now. I'm getting on him.
2: For how much, Ethel?
0: The works.
3: The results of the photo finish, ladies and gentlemen. French toast, followed by Gollywog.
0: Question about it.
2: I think I'm going
0: to
2: faint.
0: Oh, let's see now. 7,500 at 2-to-1. That's 15,000.
2: Ethel, quick. Let's get out of here.
0: Yeah, what for?
2: Before you lose your money.
0: Don't be ridiculous. Eeny, meeny,
2: Ethel, if you dare pick another horse in that crazy way.
0: Bedtime.

0: gives me 45,000 clams, Francis, or roughly 9 mink coats.
1: Apple.
0: Eeny, meeny, my...
1: No!
0: No what?
1: I won't let you do it.
0: Oh, just one more race, Francis, and then I'm through. 5 winners, she said, and I got 4.
2: Excuse me.
1: What?
2: Haven't we met before?
0: Well,
1: no,
0: Ethel. We never seen you before, Mr. Neville.
2: My name is Bertram.
0: Francis,
1: what?
0: Let's go.
2: But, ladies, I didn't mean...
1: Stop pulling me, Ethel.
0: We've got to get away.
1: Ethel, stop. Now, what's got into you? He didn't mean any harm. He's such a nice, tall, handsome gentleman.
0: That's the trouble.
1: What's the trouble?
0: Madame Zaza told me.
1: He's walking our way again, Ethel. And, you know, I'm almost sure I've seen him someplace.
0: You said you wanted to go home, Francis. Come on.
1: But, Ethel!
0: Run, Francis, run. He was just like Madame Zaza said he'd be. Tall and handsome and... maybe looking around for a piece of throat to cut. She told me I was going to get me 5 winners, and so far she was right. But if I could help it, that was the only part of her prophecy that was going to come true.
3: Who's there?
0: Ethel Hoyt, Mrs. Ryan. I got the rent I owe you. It's $80, ain't it?
3: Well, yes, it is, and it's a mighty welcome sight, yeah, to see, I can tell you, Miss Hoyt.
0: Oh.
3: Seems today is my lucky day. I just rented my last room about an hour ago.
0: 65, 75, 80.
3: That's right.
0: And here's $50 in advance.
3: Well, saves a lie. Did he come into a fortune, Miss Hoyt?
0: I'm doing okay now.
3: Staying away from the horses, are you?
0: Horses?
3: Well, now, don't take no offense, girlie. Well, I was just saying to my old man Ryan himself, I was saying, a nice young girl like that losing all her money at the races. Well, she should be taking care of a mess of kids, I says.
0: Yeah, but I won, Mrs. Ryan.
3: Did you now?
0: Thousands of dollars.
3: It's a lie, you don't mean.
0: I'm rich. And don't be afraid, Mrs. Ryan, I ain't moving. I like your boarding house, and I like you,
3: oh,
0: too.
3: Well.
0: Yeah, I'll keep my room no matter how much I win.
3: But why the sudden change of luck? It seems to me that you was always the loser, wasn't you?
0: I had my fortune told.
3: Oh, you did you?
0: Uh-huh, Madame Zaza. Uh-huh. For $2, she said I'd get 5 winners in a row, and so far I only got 4. So you see, that gives me 1 more to go, Mrs. Ryan. And if I bet my shirt, I'll end up so rich, I'll take my baths in malted milk. I better call a bookie. He'll have to set up a corporation to handle a bet like mine. Sam? Oh, well, where is he? Well, who's this? Louie, Ethel Hoyt. Sam knows me. I want to place a bet tomorrow in the first race. What horse? Well, name some names. Yeah. Wait. Eeny, meeny, miny, moe. Louie, I'll ride my doe on Scatterbrain. That's right, Scatterbrain, the first. 45,000. You heard me. So what? Get yourself a syndicate. Can you handle? Okay.
3: Oh, good evening to you, Mr. Parks.
4: Good evening.
0: Yeah, I'll call you.
4: You didn't give me a key, Mrs. Ryan.
3: Well, I left one in your room. You'll find it on your dressing table.
4: Oh, thank you.
3: Oh, he's a fine young man, isn't he? Miss Hoyt, what's wrong with you? You're as pale as a ghost.
0: Is that your new boarder, Mrs. Ryan?
3: Yes, Mr. Bertram Parks.
0: I gotta get out of here.
3: What?
0: He's a tall one. The guy at the track. I gotta move.
3: What, Miss Hoyt?
0: I'll write and tell you where to send my clothes. Keep that money I gave you instead of notice. But don't tell him here. I don't want him to follow me. I don't want Madame Zaza to turn out to be right. He must have known just where I lived, and he followed me. The first thing I thought of was leaving town, and then I figured I'd see Frances first and ask her advice. So an hour later, I wound up in her apartment. Hello, Frances.
5: Ethel, what are you doing here?
0: You don't mind my waiting in your flat, do you? The landlady let me in.
5: Gee, what's the matter with you, Ethel? You look like you're gonna be sick.
0: I ain't gonna. I am.
5: What happened?
0: I saw him again.
5: Who?
0: The guy who spoke to us at the track.
5: Oh, you mean Bertram.
0: You know his name?
5: Sure, he mentioned it, didn't he? Besides, he called me up.
0: He called you up?
5: You want to know something funny? We both work in the same building. What? That's why he said he saw me someplace before. He must have seen me go into my office once because he phoned while I was typing a letter for Mr. Sweet. Gee, Mr. Sweet was fit to
0: be tied. Never mind, Mr. Sweet. What did he want?
5: Bertram?
0: Yeah.
5: He wanted your number.
0: My number?
5: Where you work?
0: Did you give it to him, Francis?
5: Well, yeah.
0: Oh, Francis.
5: Oh, now look, honey. You're taking this Madame Zaza too serious. This fella's such a nice-looking guy, honest. If it wasn't that I got my bill, I'd go for him myself.
0: Oh, but Madame Zaza...
5: Oh, now look.
0: Well,
5: how do you know this is the guy she meant?
0: Well,
5: anyway, it's all a lot of malarkey. You won them races because you got the brakes.
0: Oh.
5: Not because Madame Zaza said you'd win.
0: Well...
5: Now you got a chance to meet a clean-cut fella for a change. Oh, don't be a lemon, Ethel. You can't stay single for the rest of your life.
0: He did look nice, didn't he?
5: Mm-hmm. He looks like a sport. Listen, if he calls you up, let's make it a foursome. You and Bertram, Bill and me. How about it?
0: Well, I don't...
5: We could go to a Broadway show, maybe. Oh. If he calls by tomorrow night.
0: Oh, well...
5: Let's look up and see what's playing in the papers, huh?
0: Papers? Well...
5: How about a musical?
0: Oh.
5: Let's see.
0: Francis.
5: What's the matter?
0: The headline. On the back.
5: What headline?
0: Woman strangler on the loose.
5: Police looking for slayer of two girls.
0: Have they got a description of them?
5: Well, let's see.
0: Huh?
5: 5'11". Dark hair. Wearing a light gray suit.
0: That's Bertram.
5: Oh, now wait a minute.
0: Oh, there's no doubt about it. He's a nut and he wants to kill me.
5: There's a million guys who look just like this description.
0: Not for me, Francis. Not after what Madame Zaza said. Oh, but now I can't even leave town.
5: Why not?
0: I bet all my money on Scatterbrain and the first tomorrow I got a waste to collect.
5: Gee.
0: Oh, what am I going to...
5: You really are worried, ain't you, kid?
0: Maybe I ought to call the police, huh?
5: But what'll you tell him? Well, he ain't done nothing yet.
0: Yeah, but that description in the papers...
5: You still ain't sure, Ethel.
0: Well,
5: you can't go making trouble for an innocent guy.
0: Oh, he ain't innocent, Francis. He's the fellow Madame Zaza was talking about. Oh, Francis, what am I going to do?
5: Gee. Huh? You want to stay here?
0: I guess I better, huh?
5: The couch opens up and there's plenty of room. After a good night's sleep, you... Hello?
6: Is this Miss Decker?
5: Yeah.
6: This is Bertram Parks.
0: Who is it, Francis?
5: Oh, now calm down, Ethel. What is it, Bertram?
0: Don't tell him I'm here.
6: Can you give me Miss Hoyt's home address?
5: Her home address?
0: He's lying, Francis. He knows where I live. He moved into the same rooming house.
6: I'd like very much to get in touch with her, Miss Decker.
5: I'm sorry. I can't help you.
6: You, don't know where she lives?
5: Well, I used to, but she moved.
6: Ah. Well, no matter. I'll find her home address when I call her office in the morning. Thanks anyway.
5: Don't mention it. He sure is anxious to get hold of you.
0: You're telling me?
5: What are you going to do, Ethel?
0: Collect my winnings tomorrow and blow. Lock up tight, Francis, huh? And put that dresser in front of the door. I'm staying for the night. But I couldn't sleep. All night long I dreamed about Bertram. He had four legs and a tail like Whirlaway. And instead of words coming out of his mouth when he talked, he neighed. And then once I thought I heard the window open. Lifted my head from the pillow and saw him sneaking in with a butcher knife in his hand and murder in his eye. Francis, wake up. Francis.
7: Don't bother to call her, Miss Hoyt. She won't hear you.
0: Well, what do you mean she won't hear me?
7: I drugged her with horse liniment.
0: What do you want?
7: You.

0: Another day, another dollar. Time to go to work.
1: Oh, don't leave me, Francis.
2: Oh, but I gotta get to the office, kid.
1: I'm scared to be alone.
2: I tell you what. You stay here until I get back this afternoon. Meantime, I'll make inquiries.
1: What kind of inquiries?
2: About Bertram. I'll do a little detective work. And if he sounds like the nut the cops are looking for, I'll give them a ring.
1: All right, Francis, I'll wait. I locked and bolted the door after Francis left and then sat near the window with a hammer in my lap. As the hours went by and it got to be post time, I started wondering about the race and how it was working out. At happiest one, I tried to get Louie on the phone, but I got no answer. And by the time it got to be two, I just had to look at a paper to get the first result. So I took a chance and left the room. Walked down to the corner newsstand. The street was empty and everything looked copacetic until I reached the stand. There was a guy with his back to me as I started to buy a paper. And when he turned around, I saw it with Bertram.
3: Miss Hoyt, how nice.
1: Don't come near me.
3: Why, Miss Hoyt? What's the trouble?
1: Don't come near me or I'll yell for a cop.
3: But, Miss Hoyt, come back. Come back. I want to talk to you.
1: I ran like a derby winner until my legs turned to rubber. And when I got to Francis's house, I tore up the stairs into a room and then grabbed the phone. But it was out of order. Operator! No.
4: Miss Hoyt, are you in there?
1: No.
4: Miss Hoyt, may I speak to you for just 5 minutes?
1: Get away from the door! Get away before I... The door. Like a dope, I left it open. I ran into the next room looking for a knife or a hunk of wood, anything to protect myself. But when I heard him behind me, my mind got paralyzed again and I couldn't think. And then I saw another door. And I opened it and then jumped through. But it was too late to do anything when I found I just walked into an empty closet.
4: Miss Hoyt, where are you? Miss Hoyt.
1: I'll bang you with this hanger.
4: Miss Hoyt.
1: I'll cure you.
2: Ethel. Ethel, you're lost.
1: I what?
2: Scatterbrain came in fifth.
1: Yes?
2: Madame Zaza was wrong, Ethel. What's so funny? You just lost a mint.
1: But don't you see? Bertram here, if she was wrong about the last race, she must have been wrong about him, too.
2: If my phone wasn't out of order, I could have told you. I tried to reach you 2 hours ago. They caught that crackhead. Bertram ain't the nut.
3: I'm sorry if I startled you, Miss Hoyt. I'm terribly sorry. I thought you were ill when you ran away from her, or else I wouldn't have chased you down the street.
1: But what did you want, mister? Why were you after me in the first place?
3: Well, you see, I'm an artist, Miss Hoyt.
1: An artist? You mean you draw pictures and stuff?
2: For breakfast cereals.
1: For what?
2: You know, breakfast cereals. Shredded wheat, cornflakes. He draws the pictures on the boxes.
3: And in the advertisements.
2: I just found that out a little while ago myself.
3: I'd like you to pose for me, Miss Hoyt. You see, you're the picture of health. A typical American girl.
2: He'll put you on every box of grape nuts in town, Ethel. You'll be famous.
3: Will you pose for me, Miss Hoyt? For a fee, of course.
1: I'll do it for nothing. And Bertram.
3: Yes?
1: You can call me Ethel. Now that we're really going to get acquainted. So that's the story, Sam. I've been posing now for the last 2 years. Maybe you've seen me once or twice. I'm in all the supermarkets. Bertram, we got married, Sam. And we're expecting a colt of a baby from the stork. Bertram's just as nice a guy as he can be. And we're both so happy. The horses. I never play the horses anymore, Sam. I swore off for good. As far as I'm concerned, the breed can improve without me. But, Sam, if you happen to be near the track tomorrow, just if you happen to be near, put $5 on Fleet Filly for me.

0: In the animal world, there is the hunter and the hunted, hound and fox, hawk and sparrow, cat and mouse. We in the topmost species have also joined the hunt. But who is to judge precisely which of us are hounds or foxes as we enter the chase? The Chase was created and written for the National Broadcasting Company by Lawrence Cleve. In tonight's cast were Ruth Gilbert as Ethel and Ann Thomas as Francis. Others were Ralph Bell and Adelaide Klein. The Chase was directed and transcribed by Walter McGraw. This is Fred Collins speaking. Next week, cunning is matched with cunning as spy hunts spy in The Chase.
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0: 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This episode of Suspense originally aired Thursday, June 8th, 1950, 76 years ago today, titled The Case of Henry Vibard.
1: Autolite and its 96,000 dealers present Suspense. Tonight, Autolite brings you Mr. Charles Boyer in the case of Henri Vibard, a suspense play produced and edited by William Speer.
2: Oh, Mr. Wilcox, Filbert's taking me to the junior prom tonight. 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
1: And now, with the case of Henri Vibard and the performance of Charles Boyer, Autolite hopes once again to keep you in suspense.

0: I watched the taxicab enter the gate and roll slowly up the driveway toward the entrance. Gladstone Memorial Rest Home is a big, busy place. Dozens of cars come and go every day, and yet somehow this cab caught my attention and held it. It seemed to fascinate me. As it approached, yes, I got a definite feeling of menace from it. These warnings, these premonitions, they come to me whenever I'm in danger. Danger? What danger? The cab stopped just below my window, and a man got out. Sergeant Jack Freeman of the London Bureau of Missing Persons. He came here often, checking on new arrivals. Nothing to fear from Freeman. He's just a big, good-natured moron. But now he was assisting a woman from the cab.
1: The sight of her made something snap inside my head. The woman was Mary, my wife.
0: Mary, the sudden sight of her made me furious. I would have enjoyed striking her dead then and there. But how was it possible? Mary, free? Walking around like a decent woman? She'd been convicted of murder, sentenced to life in prison. Now, was it possible she was out on parole? No, English justice is harsh with killers. And Mary's crime had been cold-blooded murder. Suddenly I understood. Mary was being brought here to Gladstone Rest Home to identify me. Such simple people. Trap and revivify. It was amusing. I might have a few unpleasant moments, but that would be all. I would make a fool of her. I'd always made a fool of her. I remained by the window for some time, planning just what to say and how to act. After a while, there was a knock on the door. Oh, this would be Dr. Sampson, the chap who runs this place. Nice fellow, Sampson. Not too smart, but... Come in.
2: Yeah, good afternoon, Monsieur Leclerc.
0: Oh, Dr. Sampson, come in.
2: You have a visitor. Sergeant Freeman again. He'd like another chat with you in my office.
0: Oh, Freeman, the bloodhound. Tell me truly, Doctor. Does he ever find any of the people he looks for?
2: Oh, indeed he does. Hundreds of them every year.
0: Well, he has failed utterly in my case.
2: With you, Monsieur... He has a good excuse. Most victims of amnesia have people searching for them. Friends or relations who can identify them. I'm beginning to think you'll just have to recover your own memory.
0: Recover my memory? I wish I could forget. A few minutes later, I was sitting across the desk from Sergeant Freeman. I had the upper hand, of course, because I knew what was coming. As usual, he was humble, apologetic, and yet, for the first time since I'd known him, I got a definite feeling that he was deliberately trying to trap me, catch me in some trifling mistake. Yes, I have an instinct that warns me.
3: Just a few more questions, Monsieur Leclerc.
0: Well, as many as you like, Sergeant. You're looking very well.
3: Oh, thank you, sir. Now, think hard, sir. Does the name Vibar mean anything to you? Henri Vibar?
0: Vibar? Vibar. No, I can't say it does.
3: How about Falmouth? Ever spend a summer at Falmouth down in Cornwall?
0: Never heard of the place, Sergeant.
3: Very well. How about the name Willard? An American, retired sea captain. Sickly old fellow in a wheelchair.
0: Oh, tell me more about him, Sergeant.
3: Well, sir, unless we're wrong again, you married his daughter.
0: Oh, a wife! And a father-in-law. You're very generous, Sergeant. Did you bring them along?
3: Captain Willard was an invalid. He committed suicide. Felt he stood in the way of his daughter's happiness. Left a bit of money, though, about £10,000.
0: I could hardly keep from laughing at Freeman. He went on telling how Mary and her father came to England on a visit. How I met her at Falmouth. How her father objected to our romance. Freeman had most of the facts straight, except that Captain Willard did not commit suicide. No, I arranged that little matter. It was quite easy. He suffered from a bad heart condition. Took strychnine for it. So I managed to contrive an overdose for him. I put it in his pot of tea. have had a bitter tea, I imagine, but then he liked it strong. When Mary and I returned from the beach, he was dead. But he didn't leave £10,000, more like £5,000. Freeman went on with the story.
3: I'm, well, completely wrong. You and Mary Willard were married. Settled up Captain Willard's estate, which was practically all cash. Then went up to London to live. Now, Monsieur Leclerc, does none of that strike a familiar note?
2: You seem to think it should. Why, Sergeant Freeman?
3: Because you've been identified from those pictures we took of you when you first came here.
2: Really? Who? Oh, the woman, of course.
3: Yes, sir. Mrs. Vibar says you are her husband.
2: Well, she probably discovered that I have money and...
3: How could she possibly know that, sir?
2: Well, you could have told her, Sergeant Freeman. Innocently, of course. It's no secret. Oh, I don't mind, but it makes me a perfect target for designing women.
3: One moment, Monsieur Leclerc. Let's talk about your money for a while. Doesn't it strike you as strange that a man could walk into this rest home, as you did 3 years ago, carrying $200,000 in American money?
2: Why, of course, it's strange.
3: Suppose you had committed a crime. Wouldn't it have been a perfect way to elude the police?
2: Yes, but if I were a criminal, you would have my fingerprints. You said so yourself 3 years ago. Remember?
3: You came here carrying nothing but money. No extra clothing, no papers, nothing by which you could be identified.
2: Now, Sergeant, what sort of crime are we discussing?
3: Murder?
2: It would have to be murder. You detectives. And who did I kill?
3: Well, to be honest about it, we don't know.
2: Oh, just anyone. To be this woman's husband, I must have murdered somebody. Well, that makes her very attractive, I'm sure. Tell me, did she help me with a job?
3: She was tried for the murder, convicted and sentenced to spend the rest of her life in prison. Would you care to hear about it?
2: Well, not particularly, but it's part of your job, and we've rather taken over Dr. Sampson's office.
4: Oh, that's quite all right. I find this very interesting.
2: Well, it's not interesting to me, because Freeman had the story all wrong. He just knew Mary's side of it, and there was so much she didn't know. We buried the old man, got married, collected the old man's insurance, then went up to London to live. It was very nice for a few months, but the money didn't last long. Very soon I was broke. Nasty feeling, being broke. Makes me nervous, uncertain of myself. Fortunately, just as things were getting really bad, I met an American friend, a chap I had met in New York a few years before, named Nate Blackburn. He had a lot of American bonds, hot bonds he called them, but he didn't know how to dispose of them. It was a simple matter for me, with my connections on the continent. Blackburn stipulated one thing. He wanted to be paid in American dollars. That delayed matters for a few days. And finally, when I received the money, I decided not to share it with Blackburn. So, instead of keeping my appointment with him, I went to my hotel, sent Mary out on a fool's errand, and packed my grips for a quick disappearance. I'm very clever at quick disappearances. I was all packed, ready to leave, when there was a knock on the door. That startled me. If Blackburn didn't know where I was living, and Mary couldn't get home for an hour, who could it be? Again the knock. My nerves steadied down. They never fail me in a tight spot. Hello? What is it?
5: Sergeant Randall, Scotland Yard.
2: Well, what do you want?
5: Some information, that's all, sir. Did you attend the Palladium last night with a man named Nate Blackburn?
2: Why, yes. Yes, I did. What about it?
5: We're trying to find Mr. Blackburn. Do you have his address?
2: Now, look here. I'm trying to catch a train. I know very little about Nate Blackburn, except that he is a thoroughly respectable businessman.
5: You've been misled, Mr. Vibar. Nate Blackburn's a bad one. Tell me, did he talk to you about bonds?
2: Bonds? What sort of bonds?
5: Stolen bonds, Mr. Vibar. They're part of an American post office robbery during which two policemen were killed. Well, only today we traced the bonds to Nate Blackburn. But he seems to have disappeared.
2: Now, this is too silly. Please, clear out. See me some other day.
5: Oh, too bad, sir. I can't. We must get Nate Blackburn's address.
2: Well, suppose I say I don't know it.
5: Oh, I can't accept that, Mr. Vibar. Perhaps you better come along with me to the yard. If you can convince Captain Nichols...
2: Now, one moment, please. Blackburn did give me his address. Well, if I remember it and give it to you, will you go away and stop bothering me?
5: Mr. Vibar, I ask you a simple question. All I want is an honest answer.
2: All right. I'll give it to you. Blackburn lives at the Afton Hotel, suite 618.
5: You dirty, rotten, scurvy rat.
1: No. I mean it.
2: He's probably there right now. Here, I'll get him on a telephone.
5: Never mind the phone. Of course he's there. Waiting for you to show up with our money. Where is it?
2: What became of your English accent?
5: Come up with that dough and quick.
2: Well, I don't have it. I put the money in the mail.
5: I've been tailing you all day. I saw you sell the stuff an hour ago. Come on, V-Bar. I want the money.
2: That gun doesn't frighten me. You wouldn't dare kill me.
5: No, but I can put a couple of slugs in your legs. How about that? Want to be a cripple the rest of your life?
2: No, wait. Wait. I intended to deliver the money to Nate personally, but, well, since he doesn't trust me... Now, please, put that gun away. There, that's better. I have an aversion to firearms.
5: Where's the money?
2: There, in that grape on the table.
5: Huh?
2: The small one.
5: Good. Old bills. Not in sequence. Can't see any marks.
2: Drop that money.
5: Huh? Hey, what's that thing, a gun?
2: Put that money on the table.
5: Let's see that gadget.
2: Stand still. Don't move.
5: Don't tell me it shoots real bullets.
2: Stop. Stay where you are. Stay away from me.
5: Give me that thing.
2: Stop, I said. I'll shoot.
5: Come on, hand it over.
2: No.
5: You jerk. You silly jerk.
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6: And now, Autolite brings back to our Hollywood soundstage our star, Charles Boyer, in the case of Henri Vibar, a tale well calculated to keep you in suspense.
2: It's a terrible thing to kill a man like that, to see him go limp and pitch forward on his face. Just the memory of it made me sick. I must have betrayed my feelings because Sergeant Freeman stopped whatever he was saying.
3: Anything wrong, sir?
2: Eh? Oh, pardon me, Sergeant Freeman. My mind strayed for a moment from what you were saying.
4: But you look ill, monsieur.
2: What?
4: Are you sure you feel all right?
2: I'm quite all right, Dr. Sampson. Sergeant Freeman, please continue with your story. I found it quite interesting.
3: Oh, thank you, sir. Well, when Madame Vibar returned, her husband had a fantastic story to tell her. Only a woman in love could have believed such a thing.
2: Fantastic tale. There you have an example of Sergeant Freeman's intelligence. Fantastic? It was a masterpiece. Far above anything his meager brain could understand. I think I told you how my mind works best in a crisis. Well, it worked now like a well-oiled machine. Had nothing to fear from the police. I could explain this dead man as a thief or a burglar. But what about Nate Blackburn? After this, he'd never stop looking for me. Nate is a killer. Human life means nothing to him. No, I'd have to disappear. Make it absolutely convincing. Well, I could do just that. No one, not even my adoring wife, would ever hear of me again.
0: I would dissolve into thin air and take $200,000 with me. The sight of the dead man sickened me. So I dragged him into the bedroom and closed the door. Then I sat down and planned out every detail of the wonderful scheme. Of course, I wiped my fingerprints from the little gun I had used and left it on the table where my wife would be sure to handle it. Funny thing, Nate and I had talked about fingerprints. He had bragged that none of his men had ever been fingerprinted. Neither had I. Maybe that's what gave me the inspiration. By the time Mary came home, I had every detail of my plan.
9: Hello, dear. Your man didn't show up. Maybe. Henry, what's the matter?
0: Mary, I'm in trouble.
9: Trouble, dear? What?
0: I killed a man.
9: Henry, don't fool about such things.
0: I'm not fooling, Mary. Look, here.
9: Oh!
0: No, don't go in.
9: Henry, who is it? How did it happen?
0: Good girl. I was afraid you'd go to pieces.
9: Never mind me. What about you?
0: Well, I'm in for it, I guess.
9: No, it couldn't have been your fault. You wouldn't hurt anyone. Please, Henry, how did it happen?
0: Well, this man in there, he gave me some bonds. Asked me to sell them for him. I lost them. Don't ask me how. Oh. Some thief must have picked my pocket. Anyway, this man came up here today and demanded the bonds or the money from them.
9: Darling.
0: I tried to explain, to reason with him, but he wouldn't listen. He got rough. And I managed to get that little gun of yours. We struggled for it. It went off and...
9: Well. No. But it was self-defense.
0: Oh, what English jury would believe that? The man did give me the bonds before witnesses. Who would believe I didn't sell them and keep the money and then kill that man to keep him from talking? We've got to be practical, Mary.
9: Did you call the police?
0: No. No. I waited for you.
9: Why, Henry? Why?
0: Because... there is a possible way out if you'll stand by me.
9: Stand by you? Why, I'll do anything you say.
0: Mary, it will take nerve if you weaken.
9: Henry, you're my husband. I love you. Tell me what to do, and I'll do it.
0: If all life's problems were as simple as women, I told her my plan. The dead man looked like me in a general way. My size, black hair, eyeglasses. And after he dropped 20 floors to the street, he wouldn't have any features. Mary would simply hurry downstairs, perhaps a bit hysterical, which shouldn't be difficult in the circumstances, identify my broken body, and allow herself to be consoled. Could be suicide or an accident, whichever suited her. Only she forgot. She forgot about the bullet in the man's body. Yes, the bullet that would convict her of killing her own husband. My plan was a great inspiration, but it had one terrifying angle. To make identification complete, I had to change clothes with a dead man. That was a fearful ordeal, nightmare, but it had to be done. It was almost too much for me, but I think I told you, I'm equal to anything if I put my mind to it. But I'll take to my grave the horrible memory of dragging that body to the bedroom window and pushing it through. I walked down the back stairs, 20 flights of them. I saw the crowd in the street around the body. I took a bus, the first one I saw. I changed to another and another, destroying everything that might identify me, but keeping the little bag filled with money.
3: It's quite a coincidence, Monsieur Leclerc.
0: What? What? I didn't get that.
3: I say it's quite a coincidence that you came to this rest home the day following the murder of Henri Vibard.
0: Well, very well. Make the most of it. Dr. Sampson, do you consider that coincidence? I had to come here sometime.
4: Yes, Sergeant Freeman. Since he's here, he had to come sometime.
0: Well, apparently you've brought this woman with you. Bring her in. Let's get through with this farce.
3: Thank you, thank you. Perhaps that will be best. Madame Vibard, will you come in, please?
0: The big moment. And I wasn't even excited. I'm like that.
4: Little things may bother me, but big things, really important things, and my nerves are like steel.
0: Mary walked into the room. I looked at her without a flicker of an eye. She was a changed girl. Now, so different from the girl I married. Prison does that, I suppose. She was looking at me. Our eyes met and held. For a moment, there seemed a shadow of doubt in her face. Then she took a step toward me.
9: Hello, Henry.
4: Now, young woman, please, don't try to involve me in your troubles. I have plenty of my own.
9: Henry, it won't do. You can't get away with it.
4: Now, Dr. Sampson, this woman is either crooked or crazy.
3: Let's take this calmly. Madame Vibar, you're positive this man is your husband?
9: Oh, yes. This is Henry Vibar. He pronounces it Henri.
3: Never mind the pronunciation. Is he the man?
9: Yes, sir. He's changed a little. It's only 3 years. He looks older. His hair has turned gray and he isn't wearing his glasses, but he's the same.
4: Glasses?
9: Man.
4: One moment, please. I never wore glasses in my life. My vision is perfect.
3: Monsieur Leclerc, that is your name. Suppose you try to read this newspaper without glasses.
4: Oh, no, no. Look, I'm in no mood to give demonstrations, just to please...
9: Dare, you see, he doesn't dare. Make him try. He can't bring a word, I tell you, not a word.
4: Monsieur Leclerc, it might be expedient. It would certainly settle the issue once and for all.
0: Oh, very well, Doctor. Since you suggest it, give me the paper. I pretended to be nervous, just to give them a thrill. Then I opened the paper to the want ads. Read them off glibly. The small print. Glasses? I've got eyes like a hawk. Mary didn't know that because the summer I met her, I was avoiding the police, and part of my disguise included glasses and touching up my prematurely gray hair. I never told Mary. I didn't know how far I could trust her. When I finished reading the paper, Mary just stared at me, unable to believe the evidence of her own eyes. Silence for a moment, then...
3: I'm sorry, sir.
4: Well, perhaps this young woman can think up some other difficult trick she'd like me to perform.
9: Trick? It was a trick. He can't read.
4: Madame Vibar,
3: we've had quite enough.
9: No, this is my husband. He's fooled you. That's all that paper. It's a trick.
4: Of course, a trick. I did it with mirrors. Young woman, you're not clever. You've got plenty of nerve, all right, but you're not clever.
9: Oh, yes.
4: Why didn't you say I have a mole on my right shoulder, a small scar on my hip, and very flat feet? Almost anyone could have told you these things. I use a swimming pool every day. Sergeant Freeman, I can't applaud your part in this. For 3 years, I've done my best to help you, because I thought you were trying to help me regain my memory and take my rightful place in society. Well, I must tell you, sir, I no longer feel that way. Not after you tried to connect me with this jailbird.
9: Jailbird? That's right. Henry, I'm a jailbird and I deserve to be. I helped you and that was wrong. But don't think you're safe. I'll rot and die in prison, but you won't know about it. You'll be dead.
4: For heaven's sake, take this woman away.
10: Yes, Sergeant.
3: Come along, Madame Vibar.
9: No! Let me tell him something. Have you forgotten Nate Blackburn, Henry? Well, he hasn't forgotten you.
4: Blackburn?
9: Nate Blackburn came to me in prison, and I told him the whole thing. By tomorrow, he'll know right where to find you.
11: He knows. Now.
3: Where I saw you.
0: There, in the doorway, stood Nate Blackburn. Gun in his hand. He was smiling. Dr. Sampson and Freeman started forward, but he waved them back with a gun. No one spoke as he walked across the room and stopped in front of me.
12: Hello, Frenchy.
0: Well, you... There's some mistake.
12: Yeah, but you made it, Frenchy. I had a hunch you'd get together with your wife, sooner or later. I spent a lot of time and money keeping an eye on her.
11: Look here, my man, put away that gun. That sort of thing doesn't go in this country.
12: You're right, copper, I know. Only this is a special occasion.
11: You won't get a mile away.
12: I know that, too.
0: No, Blackburn, I'll give you the money.
12: What money? Will that bring back Jack Randall? Will it put this girl back in circulation?
0: Listen to me. I can explain if you let me. It wasn't like you think at all. Nate, we used to be pals. Remember? New York, San Francisco, Paris. We are lots of fun.
10: I bail you out in Rio. I'll make good, Nate. I swear I will. Only...
1: No, don't! Don't! I can square it.
0: So, I lasted, after all. You didn't think I could, did you, Doctor? You don't know me? Anytime I really try, I can't.
3: Dr. Sampson, can you sign this confession?
0: I doubt it, Sergeant. He's too badly off.
1: Yes. Yes, I can.
0: I didn't think he could.
3: Is he gone?
0: That's all. Strange fellow. Not at all the criminal type.
3: What is the criminal type, Doctor? I've never found it.

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2: 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Next Thursday for Suspense, our star will be Mr. Broderick Crawford. The play is called Deadline, and it is, as we say,
0: a tale well calculated to keep you in suspense.
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1: Thursday,
0: June 8th, 1950, 76 years ago today, titled The Case of Henry Vibard. This episode of Suspense originally aired
1: Tuesday,
0: June 8th, 1943, 83 years ago today, titled Five Canaries in the Room.

This is the Man in Black, here again to introduce Columbia's program, Suspense. If you have been with us on these Tuesday nights, you will know that suspense is compounded of mystery and suspicion and dangerous adventure. In this series are tales calculated to intrigue you, stir your nerves, to offer you a precarious situation, and then withhold the solution until the last possible moment. And so, with five canaries in the room, and the performances of Ona Munson as Anita, Osa Masson as Fifi, and with Lee Bowman as Ronald Denham, who tells the story, we again hope to keep you in suspense.

The trouble was, you see, that the whole apartment vanished. It's true. The flat disappeared straight out of that apartment house. And the dead man disappeared with it. No, I'm not crazy. And in spite of what they said, I hadn't taken too many drinks. You see, I was getting married to Anita in another 2 weeks. And Jimmy Westlake gave a bachelor party for me. Well, hang it, it's a situation that might have happened to you. The party was at the old Cap and Bells Club on Lower Fifth Avenue. And it wasn't a brawl. Jimmy Westlake was in the chair, I admit. But nothing could have been more quiet, more dignified.

0: the chairman wants to say something.
1: Gentlemen, gentlemen, this is a solemn occasion. If those dopes over there will kindly get away from the piano and sit down at the table, I have another toast to propose.
2: Excuse me, Mr. Westlake. Excuse me, please, sir.
1: Yes, Uncle Cato, what is it?
2: Excuse me, Mr. Westlake, but you ain't gonna bust the glasses on this toast, is you?
1: And why shouldn't we bust the glasses, Uncle Cato? Why shouldn't we bust the glasses?
2: Oh, but Mr. Westlake, if you keep on busting the glasses, there ain't gonna be no glasses left.
1: For a mat sad eventuality, Uncle Cato, we will simply start busting the plates. Isn't that fair enough, boys?
3: Yeah!
4: Oh,
5: look, Jimmy, don't you think you'd better tone the gang down a little?
1: Be quiet, Ron. You're only the groom.
5: Yeah, I know, Jimmy, but...
1: Gentlemen, I regret to tell you this, but the protesting voice you just heard was that of our guest of honor, Ronald Denham. Now, we all know Ron, and we all like him. But I am sorry to say he is not himself. Where now is the terror of nightclubs, the chorus girl's friend? I say it to his face. He is sober. But we like him just the same. Friends, guests, and bachelors, I give you the groom.
2: Don't bust the glasses.
5: Hey, come on, Ron. Come on, say a few words.
6: That's right, Ron. Get up.
7: Come on.
5: Now, look, boys, I thank you for all the good words, and I don't want to be a wet blanket on the party, but it's nearly midnight, and I've got to get home early. Don't you understand, boys? I'm a reformed character.
8: Yeah, how's Fifi Latour?
5: I haven't seen Fifi for over a year. She doesn't mean anything to me anymore.
1: He thinks he doth protest too much.
5: Now, look, I'm marrying the sweetest girl in the world. But Anita's a little, well, straight-laced. Oh, yeah. You know how it is. What's more, there's my Uncle Rufus.
9: Uncle Rufus. We'll hang Uncle Rufus to a sour apple tree.
10: Quiet! Quiet!
5: Anita and Uncle Rufus. Anita and Uncle Rufus have apartments in the same building as I have. And what's more, they're on the same floor, and that's not all. Tom Evans, the fellow I share my flat with.
8: Hey, wait a minute. Where is Tom Evans tonight? What's the matter with him?
5: Tom works for Uncle Rufus, and he doesn't drink.
8: Oh, he works for Uncle Rufus.
1: Hey, fellas.
9: And he never takes a drink. Oh, he works for Uncle Rufus.
1: Quiet, you baboons. Quiet.
9: He's a roaring Wall Street broker, and he never ends his ink.
5: Now, wait a minute. Will you put yourselves in my place? My girl and my uncle and my best friend, Tom Evans, are all expecting me to come home from this party in an ash cart.
8: Sure.
5: And I'm going to fool him.
8: Right,
5: oh, now have a heart, can't you?
11: This Uncle Rufus must be a pretty tough egg, isn't he?
5: Oh, he's all right, but after his first $1 million, it went to his head.
11: Has he got any human weaknesses?
5: Yes, he keeps canaries.
8: Oh!
5: Oh, no, not the kind of canaries you're thinking. I mean the kind that go tweet-tweet in cages. Oh, what's the use?
1: What do you say, gentlemen? Shall we allow this pure in heart to wend his way home?
12: He's got a drink for the bride, though.
1: That's right, Ron. Can you, as a chivalrous gentleman, refuse to drink to the bride? You can't, and you know you can't. Uncle Cato.
2: Yes, sir, Mr. Westlake.
1: Get a beer mug from the sideboard there. Fill it with champagne.
5: Oh, now, wait a minute, Jim.
1: One more drink won't hurt you, surely. Just one little drink.
5: Well, no, I suppose not.
1: Fill it up, Uncle Cato.
5: All right, I'll have one more drink, just in honor of the occasion. But that's all, do you understand? That's absolutely all.

0: Yeah, sir. 098 Park Avenue. Hey, mister, mister.
1: Hmm?
0: Come on, wake up.
1: Hmm? What's wrong?
0: You're home, mister. This is the apartment house.
1: Oh, yeah. Yes, of course.
0: Huh? Thanks. Here we go. Easy now. Are you sure you're all right?
1: Yeah. Yes, I'm all right. I've been to a bachelor party.
0: Yeah, sure. I know. Well, take it easy now.
1: I can't see straight. The whole street's going around. The funny part is I only had a couple of drinks. They must have put something in that last one.
0: Well, it's none of my business, mister, but I wouldn't tell that to the missus if I was you.
1: That's absolutely true.
0: Oh, sure, sure. I know.
1: And I haven't got a missus. Not yet. My word of honor, I'm a reformed character. I have nothing to do with any woman except...
2: Ronald Denham. As I live and breathe, it is Ronald Denham.
1: Fifi Latour.
2: Oh, chérie, how good it is to see you. I look everywhere for you. I cry my eyes out, but I don't find you. What are you doing here?
1: I live here, Fifi. I moved.
2: Oh, you tried to get away from me, yes?
1: Yes. No. I mean... Well, here's your money, driver. Good night.
0: Well, good night, sir. It's one of yours, lady. You better take care of him.
2: I'd take care of him. Yes, you bet you. My poor Ron. I forgive you this time. Because you've been on the wrestle-dazzle and you need someone to take care of you. You live in this building, yes?
1: Yes. Fifth floor, right?
2: Oh, good. I take you to your apartment.
1: No. No.
2: You say no, eh? And why not?
1: Because you mustn't go in there.
2: Oh, there's an old woman.
1: What?
2: Oh, yes?
1: Well, yes. The fact is, Fifi, I'm going to get married.
2: Married?
1: Oh, for heaven's sake, Fifi, don't make a scene in the middle of the street.
2: Oh, you break my heart, eh? Right in the middle of Park Avenue, you take my heart and you break it bang, bang.
1: Fifi, please.
2: Now I tell you what you do. You will take me to your apartment this very minute.
1: No, definitely no.
2: You will give me one cigarette and one brandy. You will tell me what this means. Oh, I warn you, by golly, I start screaming so they can hear me at City Hall.
1: I can't do it, Fifi.
2: All right, then I start screaming.
1: No, wait a minute. Oh, of all the times in the world you had to pick this.
2: Do I go along, chérie? Yes or no?
1: Well, if I do take you, Fifi, will you promise to be good?
2: Chérie, I am always good.
1: You won't kick up a row or start banging at doors. Oh, if Anita heard of this.
2: Anita? And who is she?
1: Oh, never mind. I'm too groggy to argue. Come on. I remember going into that building. Dim religious light, deep carpets, an automatic elevator that you work yourself. I remember stepping into that elevator because the floor creaked. I remember pressing the button for the fifth floor. I took Fifi with me and I took her into what the champagne told me was my own flat. Maybe you think that's funny, but it won't be funny much longer. Either the door of the flat was unlocked or my key fitted it. Anyway, I remember stumbling through the little hall inside, getting a light on, and into the living room. I remember sitting back in an easy chair, thanking the Lord I was home.
2: You don't mind if I take my coat off, chérie?
1: Look, Fifi, couldn't you just go home?
2: I want to talk to you, chérie. And this is one very nice flat. I like it.
1: Thanks a lot.
2: You and Tom Evans, you have good taste in furniture.
1: We didn't choose the furniture, Fifi.
2: This girl of yours chose it, I suppose?
1: No, it comes with the flat.
2: Oh, you mean?
1: Well, these are furnished flats. They're all furnished exactly alike, except for the personal things you bring yourself. Like that picture on the wall behind me.
2: What picture, chérie?
1: The painting of the clipper ship over there.
2: But, chérie, your eyes are funny and you cannot see straight. There's no picture on that wall.
1: Wait a minute.
2: What's wrong? Why you jump up?
1: We don't own any bronze bookends. And the lampshades are different. And, Fifi, we're in the wrong flat.
2: Oh, well, then that explains everything.
1: Explains what?
2: It explains about the canary birds.
1: What canary birds?
2: When we first come in here, I think I hear a lot of birds sing. And I think, ooh la la, this is a funny taste for Ron Denham and Tom Evans. But then...
1: Uncle Rufus. Great Scott. Uncle Rufus.
2: This uncle of yours, he keep canary birds?
1: Yes, five of them. But this isn't his flat. I know his flat as well as I know my own. Where'd you hear the singing?
2: Behind that door over there, where I point.
1: That ought to be the door to the dining room. But what was that?
2: Oh, there's a car backfire. Maybe yes.
1: Maybe no, unless they keep cars in dining rooms. That was a gun.
2: It came from the dining room.
1: Yeah, I think so.
2: Quick, let's get out of here.
1: Oh, no, we don't. I've been pushed around tonight till I'm good and mad, and I'm just about crazy enough to find out what this is all about.
2: You're not going to open that door.
1: You just watch me. There's a light in that room anyway.
2: How you know?
1: Look under the sill of the door. Not a very bright light, but...
2: Ron, don't do it.
1: Stand back now while I get the door open. Dining room. Not Uncle Rupert.
2: Five canary birds.
1: Five canaries in cages, all in a line. Where in Satan's name are we?
2: Oh, sure, I don't know.
1: Whose flat is this? Who except Uncle Rufus would keep five canaries?
2: I tell you one thing, though, and then I go out of here.
1: Well?
2: There's somebody watching us.
1: Where?
2: That swing door to the kitchen is partly open. But don't look.
1: How the devil can I see it if I don't look?
2: There's somebody standing behind it. I see the light shine on his eye.
1: Quiet, Fifi. Hello there. Hello there.
2: The door move a little more. He's pushing it.
1: Oh, excuse me, sir. We didn't mean to barge in here. We're not burglars or anything like that. We got into the wrong flat, that's all. I want to apologize if we...
3: Straight out through the door, back on his face.
2: What's the matter with him? Why don't he move?
1: I've got an idea, Fifi. It's because he's dead. He was a little fat man with eyeglasses and a spade-shaped beard. He looked foreign somehow. And there was a bullet hole over his heart. You ask me what happened then? I don't know. Fifi turned and ran. At least I think she did. I bent over the man to make sure he was dead. And then something hit me. As though it hadn't been enough of a nightmare already, I could hear that blackjack strike the back of my skull. And everything exploded. I couldn't get my breath, and I seemed to be swimming in dark water. The next voice I heard wasn't Fifi's at all. It was Anita's. And...
4: Ron. Ron Denham.
3: Oh, my head. Oh, Lord, my head.
4: Well, I'm not at all surprised.
3: What's that, Anita? I can't hear you.
4: I said I'm not at all surprised. Of all the disgraceful, dissolute objects I ever saw.
3: Anita, where am I?
4: Oh, darling, as though you didn't know.
3: But I don't know. My head feels like a printing press in full blast.
4: Well, you're out in the main hall, dear, on the fifth floor, sitting on the stairs beside the elevator shaft.
3: That's true. But how did I get here?
4: Oh, now, really, Ron.
3: I must have been carried here. That's it.
4: By your drunken friends at the club? Well, I don't doubt it in the least.
3: No, Anita. No, you don't understand. I left that party early. I was cold sober. But the low hounds wanted to see me come home in bad shape. So they put something in my glass.
4: Oh, naturally, Ron. Whiskey or champagne?
3: Oh, no, Anita. I mean a drug of some kind. I was dizzy when I got here. Just as I was getting out of the taxi, I met...
4: Well, go on, dear. Whom did you meet?
3: Nobody, Anita. Nobody at all. I came up here to what I thought was my own flat, but it wasn't my flat. It was somebody else's. There were a lot of canaries singing and a dead man with a bullet hole in his chest. And... Well, this sounds pretty crazy, doesn't it?
4: Yes, dear, it certainly does.
3: Yeah, but it's true.
4: Oh, Ron, I suppose I've got to forgive you. I always do forgive you. Now run along like a good boy and sleep it off,
3: Listen, Anita. There's a dead man in one of these flats.
4: A dead man? In which flat?
3: Well, that's just it. I don't know.
4: You're not saying it's on this floor?
3: Yes, I definitely remember pressing the button for the fifth floor.
4: Suppose you listen to me, dear. Now, don't make faces and rumple your hair. Just listen. There are only two other apartments on this floor. One is your uncle's.
3: It wasn't his. I'll swear to that.
4: Well, and the other is mine. You don't think I'm hiding a dead man?
3: No, it wasn't your flat either.
4: Well, then where is it, darling? A whole flat can't vanish and take the dead man along, can it?
3: No. But I'll tell you something else, Anita. I've seen that man's face somewhere before.
4: Well, whose face?
3: The dead man's. Thick eyeglasses,
1: Square, black beard, something foreign about it. I've seen him, or I've seen his picture, or...
4: Oh, Ron, please.
1: What's wrong?
4: It's the elevator. Somebody's coming up. Oh, please don't let people see you. Your hat smashed in and your tie's untied. You look like nothing on earth.
1: Well, look here, Anita. If it comes to that, what are you doing out in the hall in negligee and pajamas?
4: Well, I wanted to make sure you got home safely. Ron, the elevator, it's Tom Evans and your Uncle Rufus.
1: All right, I can take it.
4: But your uncle can't. Now, don't say anything to him about this dead man. Promise me.
1: Hold on, I've got it. Pierre Duroc.
4: Who?
1: Pierre Duroc. That's the dead man's name. He...
5: And furthermore, Evans, you may expect to me that in this year of 1938, the prospect of a European war is so remote as not to be worth serious consideration.
6: Excuse me, sir, but isn't that a little strong?
5: Now, don't argue with me, Evans.
6: No, sir.
5: You may tell my secretary to... Look here. What's this?
1: Well, now look, Uncle Rufus.
4: Oh, I can't stand any more of this. I'm fed up.
5: Well, I don't blame you, my dear. Has this nephew of mine been annoying you again?
4: Oh, no, of course not, but please don't pay any attention to him. He's drunk.
1: For the last time, I am not drunk. I just want to ask Uncle Rufus, before I go completely nuts, whether he hasn't heard of Pierre Duroc.
5: What's that, Ronald? What'd you say?
1: Pierre Duroc, the French millionaire.
5: Well, what about him?
1: He's the man who always deals in cash on the line. Spot cash, even if it's a million. I saw his picture in the paper. He's in New York to put through a business deal with you, isn't he?
5: Oh, indeed, Ronald. Now, you show a commendable interest in my affairs.
1: Well, that's what you want me to do, isn't it?
5: Well, I believe Duroc does want to buy some property I own, but he hasn't approached me and I haven't approached him. It's a bad business. Why have you developed this sudden interest in Duroc?
1: Because he's dead.
5: Dead?
1: Somebody shot him in a room full of canaries and then slugged me over the head. Do you believe me, Evans?
6: If your uncle will excuse me, old man, I don't see any reason not to believe you. Where's the body?
4: Well, that's the trouble. Ron claims he found it in a flat that doesn't exist.

0: A chair with the singing birds in cages all around him.
1: Birds again?
2: Oh, be quiet, Ronald.
0: He'd been shot, sir. The police think he was brought down in the service elevator from somewhere upstairs.
1: Why do they think that?
0: Of course, they found a revolver in that elevator and a little paper band of the kind that goes around banknotes. If they could tell where the dead man came from...
1: You can tell us where he came from.
0: Huh? I can, sir.
1: Yes, you've been in most of the flats in this building, haven't you?
0: I've been inside all of them, sir. Why?
1: Well, would you recognize any given flat if I described it?
0: Yes, sir, certainly, but...
1: Well, then, for the love of Mike, think. Who lives in a flat with five canary cages in the dining room?
2: Ronald, are you out of your mind? In case you don't happen to remember, you're describing my place.
1: No, it was like your place, but it wasn't at all the same. Oriental prints on the walls. In the living room, bronze bookends and bronze lamps. Dragon patterns on the lampshades. There was a queer kind of clock on the mantelpiece, shaped like a figure of Father Time. And what's the matter with you, Pearson?
0: Nothing, sir. But you're sure you saw all that?
1: Yes, of course I'm sure. Why not?
0: Because, I'm sorry, sir, but you couldn't have seen it.
1: What do you mean I couldn't have seen it? I did see it. Who lives in the blasted place?
0: Nobody.
1: Well, you mean the flat's vacant?
0: No, sir. I mean, there's no such flat in the whole building.
1: And that's the position I was in when the police took us down to that palm garden to see the body. I never did like the palm garden much. It's a big, dimly lighted hollow of a place with bird cages beside the palms and an artificial goldfish pond in the middle. I liked it even less at 3 o'clock in the morning with a dead man looking at me from his chair. They sent us in one at a time. I was first to see the homicide squad officer. And there was Inspector Braddock, a big sleepy-looking hulk with a hat like a pirate, sitting on a bench throwing pebbles at that pond. Back would go his arm and a pebble would hit the water. Back would go his arm and a pebble would hit the water.
3: And that's all you got to tell me, Mr. Dunham?
1: Yeah, that's all, Inspector. It happens to be true.
3: Oh, I believe you. After all, son, we've got corroboration.
1: Corroboration from whom?
3: From your other girlfriend, Fifi Latour.
1: But Fifi's not here. She ran out of here as soon as Duroc's body fell through that door.
3: Yes, but she didn't run far. A cop wondered why she was running and brought her back.
1: Where's Fifi now?
3: In that room there, talking to your official girlfriend.
1: Oh, that's fine. That's beautiful. The one thing I didn't tell Anita.
3: Why don't you wake up?
1: Wake up? How?
3: This isn't post office any longer. It's murder. And one of that gang out there shot Pierre Duroc.
1: Are you serious?
3: Serious. Sure, I'm serious. This is as clever and slick and mean a trick as ever went on the blotter. Pierre Duroc was one of the goats. You were the other. This uncle of yours is a fairly important guy, isn't he?
1: Wait a minute. Just exactly what are you saying about the old boy?
3: I'm saying he gets lots of publicity. This hobby of his, keeping dicky birds, must be pretty well known.
1: Yes, I suppose so.
3: All right. So if Duroc came to visit your uncle tonight...
1: You say if Duroc came to visit my uncle.
3: What you're forgetting, son, is that Duroc's an important man, too. He's a visiting foreigner. Capital letters. And the department's got to keep an eye on him. Duroc did go to visit your uncle tonight. And he was carrying $20,000 in cash.
1: What are you intimating?
3: Murder.
4: Inspector Braddock.
3: Yes, Sergeant?
4: That crowd out there is raising Cain, especially the old man and the French gal. Shall I let him in?
3: Yeah, you can let him in now.
2: No, more than an hour. Sitting in an anteroom without even hearing why we're here. I tell you, Evans is intolerable.
5: It's all right, sir. They probably know what they're doing.
6: You think so, my friend? But I still don't know why I'm here.
7: How very interesting, Miss Latour. Such extreme absent-mindedness. Well, perhaps Ron could tell you why you're here.
1: Oh, listen, Anita, I can explain everything.
3: Can you explain the disappearing apartment? Well, that's better. I'd like, if you don't mind, to have a little quiet here. Now, which one of you is Mr. Rufus Denham?
2: I am Rufus Denham, sir. Rufus Denham of Denham & Company. Can there be any doubt whatever about that?
3: No, but I thought I'd ask. I was just telling your nephew, Mr. Denham, that Pierre Duroc came here tonight to see you.
2: To see me, Inspector?
3: That's right.
2: I can only characterize that statement, sir, as a flat and downright lie. I've never met that man.
3: I didn't say you met him. I said he came here to see you. Duroc wanted to buy some property from you, didn't he?
2: Well, I suppose he did.
3: And Duroc always paid spot cash, didn't he?
2: Yes, I believe so.
3: Just one more question.

0: I imagine you've got a secretary.
1: Yes, naturally I've got a secretary. Miss Helen Gardner. What about her?
0: Somebody posing as your secretary telephoned Duroc at the Metropolis Hotel and spoke to him in very good French.
2: Well, Inspector, don't stop there. Go on.
0: This person, pretending to represent Rufus Dunham, asked Duroc to come here with the money and said they could settle the deal immediately. Don't you see the trick now? Don't you see Duroc was lured into a dummy apartment?
2: A dummy apartment? What does this man mean?
0: I'll tell you. All the flats are furnished exactly alike except for personal things. Pictures, books, lampshades, ornaments. Is that correct?
2: Yes, of course it is.
0: The murderer didn't dare use Rufus Dunham's real flat. But the murderer could always decorate an imitation flat so that Pierre Duroc would be deceived when he saw...
3: five canary birds.
0: That's it, son.
3: But what was the idea?
0: A very neat swindle. Look at Duroc's body now.
2: Oh, I can't look at it.
0: Look at his thick glasses. The man was half blind. This so-called secretary, disguised, would meet Duroc in an imitation flat. Duroc would hand over the money and get forged title deeds in return. When Duroc had gone, the flat could be put right again and no evidence left.
4: But something went wrong.
0: That's right. Something went wrong. Duroc suspected.
4: And had to be killed.
0: Right again.
2: Inspector Braddock, who is the murderer?
0: Can't you guess?
2: Crinom, I think I know how it all happened.
0: Do you, Miss Latour? Well, it's very smart of you.
2: This poor Ronald of mine, he is at a bachelor party. They do not think that he will be home until daylight. But he get reformed and come home early. He blundered straight into that flat in time to interrupt...
0: In time to interrupt the murder, yes. Afterwards, when you were supposed to run away...
2: But I did run away.
0: Sure, Miss Latour, I'm admitting you did.
2: Then why do you look at me as though I didn't?
0: Afterwards, as I was saying, the murderer had to hit Ronald Dunham over the head and drag him out in the hall. Duroc's body was brought down here along with the canary cages that had been borrowed from here. And the dummy flat was set right again.
4: Just one moment, Inspector Raddick. I'm not disputing anything you say, but...
0: Well, sir, what's on your mind?
4: The murderer.
0: What about the murderer?
4: Well, all this. Wouldn't it have been much too heavy a job for a woman?
0: Who said the murderer was a woman?
4: Well, didn't you?
0: I don't think I did. I said the murderer was somebody who planned a swindle. And you still don't see it, any of you, because you can't find the dummy flat.
3: No, and I can't find it myself. That's one question you've got to answer here and now. Where in Satan's name did I go? Whose flat was I in?
0: Your own.
5: What?
3: My own?
0: Naturally. If you'd been cold sober, you might have made a mistake. But your instinct brought you home to your own flat. And the only possible murderer is the man who shares that flat with you. The man who thought you'd be away until daylight. The man who knows enough about Dunham's business affairs to plan this swindle against Duroc.
6: Look out, Inspector Braddock!
0: Grab him, Sergeant. Thomas Evans, I arrest you for the murder of Pierre Duroc.
7: Good Lord, Evans.
3: Well, that's about all there is to the story. Anita and I were married last week. She's a wonderful girl. I tried to talk her into our staying on in my old flat, but she said she just had to have an apartment which didn't have such a habit of disappearing. But we're very happy. We agree about everything, don't we, dear?
2: Oh, practically everything, darling. But I still don't think it was cute of Fifi to send up 36 canaries for a wedding present.

0: And so closes Five Canaries in the Room, starring Ona Munson, Lee Bowman, and Osa Masson. Tonight's tale of suspense. This is your narrator, the man in black, who conveys to you Columbia's invitation to spend this half hour in suspense with us again.
1: 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Its title, Man in the Way.
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0: I am the Whistler, and I know many things, for I walk by night. I know many strange tales hidden in the hearts of men and women who have stepped into the shadows. Yes, I know the nameless terrors of which they dare not speak.
1: And now for the Signal Oil Company, the Whistler's strange story. Man in the Wave.

0: It was night, but even with the protection of darkness, Max Tyler crouched low on the apartment house fire escape. He was tense, alert, ready to run. And suddenly it happened. A window thrown up, an angry shout.
1: Hey, what are you doing?
0: Leaving.
1: Come back here. Helen, there was someone out there. Watch it. Wait, you! Wait!

0: Hello.
1: Mrs. Wilson?
0: Yes, who is this?
1: It's Max Tyler, Mrs. Wilson. I'm afraid I don't have anything definite for you yet. I ran into a snag on the case. But don't you worry. I'll have something for you soon.
0: Look, Mr. Tyler, I'd rather you didn't. I've changed my mind. I don't want you to do anything. Anything at all.
1: Oh, but wait a minute, Mrs. Wilson. What about my fee?
0: You already have it, Mr. Tyler. As much as I'm going to give you.
1: But...
0: I told you. I no longer need your services. Good day, Mr. Tyler.
2: A phone click, and Max Tyler, private detective, isn't talking to anybody anymore. You can guess what's happened, too, can't you, Max? Yes. The suspicious wife in the case has done a better job of detecting than you have. And you're through. Another phone number that you can forget. There's only one phone number that you can count on anymore, isn't there, Max? You find yourself writing that special number on your desk pad, thinking that it deserves to be framed. The magic combination of numbers that means your girl. You reach to dial her number and stop as the door to your office opens.
1: Well, hello.
3: Hello. Mr. Max Tyler?
1: Yes, that's right. Can I do something for you?
3: I hope so. I can pay you quite well.
1: For doing what?
3: A simple job. For you. One that I'm sure you're most familiar with.
1: Mm-hmm. I think I get the picture. Do you know who she is?
3: No. I'm not even sure there is a she.
1: There's always a she. I mean, when things get this far.
3: What do you mean, this far?
1: Far enough for you to search out a private detective, tail your husband. That's it, isn't it?
3: You'll do it?
1: It's not the kind of work I like to take.
3: I'm able to afford the kind of fee I'm sure you'd like to take.
1: That can make a difference.
3: $100 a day. That's double what I understand is the customary reimbursement for a service of this sort.
1: Plus expenses, and they sometimes run high.
3: Plus expenses. 100 in advance.
1: Where do you live? What's your husband's name, and where does he work?
3: The name is Townsend, Bradley Townsend. Our address is 12 Wickton Drive. My husband doesn't exactly work any place. I mean, he has some interests, some investments and so forth.
1: Looks to me like he does pretty well. Or do you have a friend who raises mink and money trees?
3: I have my own money. My income is larger than my husband's. Considerably larger.
1: I get it. What you mean is your husband's investing is done with your dough.
3: That isn't important.
1: It is if you're buying mink to look good on somebody else.
3: My husband doesn't have access to that kind of money without my knowledge.
1: I see. You kept a tight grip on the purse strings, only now he's double-crossed you by letting go of the apron strings, huh? You always know where your money goes, but you don't always know where your husband goes, and that's where I come in.
3: Well, you put it rather crudely, but I can see you comprehend the situation.
1: Yeah, sure, I get the picture.
3: What more do you need to know?
1: Oh, a few minor details, like what does he look like, what kind of car does he drive, the license number, when does he come home, and when doesn't he come home?
3: Well, he usually drives our town car. It's a Cadillac. Black. License number H2N843. He's quite handsome. Very. His face is youthful. Tan. Brown eyes, black hair. He's old enough to have gray hair. He dresses very well, in good taste. Tweeds and Oxford grays.
1: And up to now, he could do no wrong. You're just plain crazy about this guy you bought, aren't you, baby?
3: You get the picture. Just plain crazy.
1: And just plain scared you can't keep him.
3: Just plain scared I've already lost him. You asked one other thing. When does he come home? Well, the answer is that lately he doesn't. I mean, not really. When he comes, he never stays. He only comes home to change from the tweeds to the Oxford gray.
1: After I find out who she is, then what?
3: Then you get paid.
1: Mm-hmm. Well, that's okay with me, Mrs. Townsend. You buy the ticket, and I take $100 a day tour into your husband's private life.
3: Oh, and don't try to reach me at any time. I'll contact you.
1: Anything you say?
3: Find out who she is and where she is. Good night.
1: Just a minute.
3: Yes?
1: Your handbag.
3: I have it.
1: That's just what I mean. I think it could be in safer hands. When it comes to money, Mrs. Townsend, I'm sure you know exactly what you're doing. But when you start carrying something else around in your purse, you're liable to get into trouble that money can't get you out of. You better let me have that gun. That's better.
2: Mrs. Townsend meant business, didn't she, Max? But you want to keep your client out of trouble. And so now the gun she carried is in your pocket, out of harm's way. And you're ready to start a day's work, or rather, a night's. You go to Townsend's residence at the address Mrs. Townsend gave you. Wait quietly outside. And soon the man who is nothing but a description in your notebook appears. You follow as he drives away in the big black Cadillac with a license number you jotted down. The trail leads to a nightclub downtown. Park. And then wait. And then follow Mr. Bradley Townsend inside and casually approach the maitre d'.
4: Good evening, sir. Your pleasure?
1: Could I have that table right over there? The one just across from the gentleman being seated?
4: Certainly, sir. One moment. Chris.
5: Yes, sir?
4: Table 5 for this gentleman.
5: Right.
1: Thank you.
4: Thank you, sir.
2: You sit quietly, studying your prey. He fits his wife's description, doesn't he, Max? Youthful, somehow, tanned and handsome. Tonight, his tweeds have been exchanged for an expensively tailored dinner jacket. You can understand why Mrs. Townsend would worry whenever he was out of her sight.
5: You wish to order now, sir?
1: Just another drink, waiter. The same.
5: Right away, sir.
2: You look around and notice that more than one woman in the room has her eyes fastened on Bradley Townsend. And then you notice his expression. Realize that the woman he is waiting for has entered the room. You turn slowly, following the line of Townsend's gaze. And then feel your fist clenching tight. And your other hand brings your drink down sharply on the tabletop.
5: What is it, sir?
6: Of all the women in the world, he has to choose mine. Mine! Mine!
5: Something wrong, sir?
6: What?
5: I said, is there something wrong, sir? Is there anything I can do?
6: No.
5: Yes?
6: Not you or anybody. It's just something for me to do.

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0: It's a terrible shock, isn't it, Max? 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You've never liked surprises, and this one is almost too much to bear, isn't it? 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Finally, after what seems like hours, you hear a key in the door.
1: Here we are. Had a wonderful time, Brad.
2: Glad you did. Barbara.
1: Yes?
2: You're a very beautiful woman.

0: You can stay a while. Wait, I'll turn on the light.
1: Thanks, baby, for turning on the light. I can take a better aim. Hello, Mr. Bradley Townsend.
2: Max.
1: Hello and goodbye.
0: Max, you've killed me. You're crazy.
1: Only about you, Barbara.
0: What are you going to do now?
1: That depends on you. Suppose you tell me. What are you going to do now?
0: Max, you know how it is with us. The same. It'll always be the same.
1: And him? Where did he fit into the picture?
0: Well, the only place you don't. He took me to nice places, bought me nice presents.
1: He sounds real nice.
0: I guess maybe he was. I really didn't notice. You're not a nice guy, Max, but you're for me.
1: What are you trying to say?
0: I'm saying it. I'll go all the way with you, Max. Even if it's murder.
1: There isn't any if, baby. This is murder.
0: Tell me what you want me to do.
1: I gotta play it dumb. That means you gotta play it smart. And I gotta trust you. Up to a point, at least. Like, say, the point of a gun.
0: I mean what I said, Max. Every word of it.
1: A girl always means what she says. When she says it.
0: I'm not just a girl, Max. I'm your girl. Remember?
1: There's never been anything wrong with my memory. From now on, just make sure that yours stays in working order.
0: What are you doing?
1: Checking Mr. Bradley Townsend's identification.
0: What'd you find?
1: Real money. Quite a wad. Considering the story I got from the little woman.
0: You've met his wife?
1: She's my client. She hired me to find out about you.
0: I'm sorry, Max. That was rough.
1: Too late for tears, baby. Things could get rougher now, but not if you stick by me and not if we play it smart. Listen, baby, I'm keeping this money. It's no use to him now, and she's got plenty more where this came from, so I'm playing finders keepers. When all this is over, I'll supply those nice things you seem to want so badly.
0: You're going to make this look like robbery?
1: It's going to look exactly like what it could have been. Murder. Motive jealousy. I'll leave enough dough on him to make it look good, and I'll also leave this. The biggest, fattest clue a cop could ask for.
0: Your gun?
1: It's Mrs. Townsend's gun.
0: Oh. And that's how it's going to be.
1: That's how it was, baby, and don't forget it.
0: I'm sorry this happened to him, but if anything ever happened to you, Max, I don't think I could stand it. And if it's up to me, nothing's going to happen to you.
1: Then that's the way I leave it, baby. Up to you.
3: It's a bad situation, isn't it, Max? Having to depend on a girl who has already double-crossed you. But there is something on your side. Barbara knows you mean business. She can't help but know that after having seen you kill. Quickly, you rehearse her in the parts of the story that she can tell. A story you're certain will hold up if Barbara maintains it. You make her repeat it over and over and over again. Then, as she calls the police in response to your instructions, you hurry downstairs, slip out a back door of the apartment. The following day, find you in the office of Lieutenant Carter of Homicide. Your visit is voluntary. So is the information you provide.
1: Well, that's the way I figured it, Lieutenant, but maybe I could be of some help to you on this case.
4: Yeah, maybe you can. Only, aren't you playing this a little out of character, Tyler? The way I remember it, you've got no use for police routine. How come this time you're asking for it?
1: I'm not asking for anything, Lieutenant. This time I've got something to give. You can take it or leave it. Doesn't make any difference to me.
4: Oh, we'll take it, Max. For whatever it's worth.
1: I've only got facts to offer. Number one, that Mrs. Bradley Townsend was a client of mine. Number two, that she was jealous of her husband. And number three, that when she came to my office, she had a gun in her possession. Those are the facts. You can add them up for yourself.
4: Oh, not yet. Not until I have them all.
5: Yes, sir?
4: Bring Mrs. Townsend in, please. Yeah, perhaps your client can supply some of those missing facts. You think so, Tara?
1: Perhaps. If you know a fact when you see one. Isn't it sometimes hard to tell when you start asking somebody who might be the murderer?
4: It's police routine to sort out the facts after we get them. And as for who we get them from, why, anybody might be the murderer, Max. In a homicide case, everybody is suspect. That's routine, too. Hello, Mrs. Townsend. Won't you sit down?
0: Thank you, Lieutenant.
4: You know Mr. Tyler here?
0: Yes, I know him.
4: Now, Mrs. Townsend, what I would like you to do is to start at the beginning again and tell me your whole story.
0: Oh, but I already have. I've told you all that I can.
4: You insist you did not kill your husband.
0: I could not kill my husband. I didn't even know where this Barbara Allen lived.
4: Now, Barbara Allen claims you were hiding in her apartment when she and your husband returned from a nightclub. That you shot him deliberately as soon as she turned on the light.
0: How could I have gotten into her apartment without a key?
4: Oh, I don't know. But there are many ways. Maybe Miss Allen left the door open when she went out. Maybe you happen to have a key that fit. There's lots of ways. Why would Miss Allen say you did it if you didn't?
0: I don't know.
4: Now, that's the statement of an eyewitness, Mrs. Townsend. You admit you were jealous of your husband. You admit he was killed with your gun.
0: I admit, as you put it, to everything that is the truth. I told you about the gun. It's mine. But it was taken away from me. By Mr. Tyler.
4: Oh. Well, thank you, Mrs. Townsend. That'll be all for now. Sergeant, you show Mrs. Townsend out.
1: I'm certainly sorry this happened, Lieutenant. Maybe if I'd been called in on the case earlier, I mean, if Mrs. Townsend had come to me sooner, maybe I could have stopped her.
4: Stopped her from what?
1: Why, from killing her husband. That's what you're saying she did, isn't it?
4: Oh, maybe that's what I'm saying, but what she's saying is she didn't. So that makes us only even.
1: Well, then you've got no real proof against her.
4: Maybe, maybe not. I've got this gun. She says it's hers. Ballistic says it killed her husband.
1: And?
4: Well, you heard her. She says something else. She says you took the gun away from her before it killed her husband.
1: I should have. I wish now that I had, but I didn't.
4: Well, go on.
1: Well, when she came to my office to hire me to tail her husband, I saw she had a gun in her handbag. I told her guns had a way of getting people into trouble they couldn't get out of. I said she'd better give me the gun. But she didn't. She gave me a promise instead.
4: What was the promise?
1: She promised to leave her husband up to me.
4: So you let her keep the gun?
1: Yeah, it looks like that was my mistake.
4: Oh, looks like it was hers. Maybe.
1: Maybe?
4: Well, she says you took her gun. You say you didn't. We're still only even.
1: I see.
4: I'm glad you do. After I talk with our eyewitness, Barbara Allen, again, maybe I'll see, too.
1: Okay, Lieutenant. When you do come up with all the answers, let me know, will you? Now that I find out I'm considered a suspect in the case, I'm more interested in it than ever.
4: Well, don't you worry, Tyler. You'll hear from me.
3: The lieutenant's not satisfied to have an open and shut case, is he, Max? You're sure he's out to polish his badge with a little personal glory. He probably figures if he doesn't do everything the hard way, he'll be labeled a dumb cop. And to you, that's just what he is, isn't he, Max? He represents the very thing that kept you from becoming a regular cop on the force. Police routine. The monotonous study, the ceaseless probing, the repetitious, unrewarding duty of police routine. You only hope that your sweetheart, Barbara Allen, will understand this attacking mechanism of police routine and be equipped to withstand its many masked maneuvers.
1: Hello?
2: Tyler?
1: Oh, that's right, Lieutenant. Found any new answers to the Townsend case?
2: Looks like the case is closed, so far as I'm concerned.
1: Well, what do you mean?
2: I mean, it's going to be up to a judge and jury from here on in. And it doesn't look too good for Mrs. Townsend. And there's an eyewitness who'll swear to the crime. It sort of puts a suspect's back against the wall.
1: The eyewitness's story sealed up the case for you?
2: Yeah, it looks that way. Townsend's girlfriend is in the clear. And so, incidentally, are you.
1: Well, thanks. That's nice to know. I'll be seeing you, Lieutenant.

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And there's no map handier than the free one you'll find at Signal service stations. 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In fact, whether you need a free map, some helpful advice, or a tank full of the famous Go Farther gasoline, you'll find that friendly, independently operated Signal stations have just about everything it takes to make your vacation driving or your everyday driving more pleasant.

0: Yes, Max, things look good, don't they? The way you have it figured, you've a full house. You have your girl, your freedom, and a well-fed wallet, thanks to the late Mr. Bradley Townsend. So here in the safety and seclusion of your office, you take out the crisp new bills to feast your eyes on them. And in your preoccupation, you fail to hear your office door open.
1: King was in his counting house counting out his money. Hello, Tyler.
2: What's the matter, Lieutenant? You got such tender knuckles you can't knock on a door?
1: Yeah, wait a minute, Max. Leave the money on the desk. Nothing's going to happen to it with a cop in the room.
2: I figure the cop's not going to stay long.
1: Uh-huh.
2: Look here, Lieutenant. You got no right to come busting into a private office, and keep your hands off my door.
1: Now, what's worrying you? Don't private gumshoes come by their money honestly? Of course, I had no idea business was so good in your line.
2: What's that crack for?
1: No crack, Max. Hey, how about fixing us both a drink? It looks like you got some good stuff there.
2: Help yourself.
1: Oh, thank you. We'll toast the wind-up of the Townsend case.
2: That's okay with me. I'm tired of it.
1: Of course, in the Townsend case, you didn't exactly earn your dough, did you? What I mean is you said you never did get on Townsend's trail before he met his untimely end.
2: I'd just been called in on the case. I hadn't had a chance to even get a line on the guy yet.
1: Yeah, like I said, you didn't exactly earn your dough this time.
2: Just what are you getting at, Lieutenant?
1: Cherchez la femme, Max. And that means you never did find the woman, either. The doll that Bradley Townsend was double-crossing his wife for, is that right?
2: That's right.
1: Yeah.
2: I didn't even have the chance to get a line on Townsend, so how could I find the girl? Why don't you just get to the point, Lieutenant? What's up?
1: All right, Tyler, I'll explain it to you. I think you already know that when a dumb cop goes on a case, it's routine to check every angle. Even when a big clue stares him right in the face, like Mrs. Townsend's gun. Or even when he's got a convenient eyewitness, like Miss Barbara Allen.
2: So?
1: Well, this case was no different. I follow routine. I check every angle, including every line I can get on you.
2: You won't find anything on me.
1: I already found it.
2: What do you mean? I tell you my slate's clean.
1: Is it? Now, Max, if you never knew Bradley Townsend's girlfriend, how come you knew her telephone number?
2: I didn't.
1: I think you did. You wrote it down.
2: Wrote it? Look, Lieutenant, you can't pin anything on me. You can't prove I knew that number.
1: Oh, yes, I can. I admit it might be tough, Max, almost like magic, but I can do it even if I have to do it with mirrors.
2: What are you talking about?
1: On your desk here, you wrote down the number.
2: You're guessing, Lieutenant. I write down lots of numbers, but I always throw them away.
1: Yes, but this time you made a mistake, Max. Before you threw this one away, you blotted that number on your desk blotter. You see?
2: My blot? Barbara's phone number.
1: Yeah. Barbara's phone number a dozen times. Sort of says your own number is up. Right, Max?

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Meantime, Signal Oil Company and the friendly independent dealers who help you go farther with Signal gasoline hope you'll remember. 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Featured in tonight's story were Bill Foreman as the Whistler, Les Tremaine, Alice Reinhardt, Joe Gilbert, Larry Dobkin, and Herbert Litton. The Whistler was produced and directed by George W. Allen, with story by Shirley Gordon, music by Wilbur Hatch, and was transcribed and transmitted overseas by the Armed Forces Radio Service. The Whistler was entirely fictional, and all characters portrayed on The Whistler are also fictional. Any similarity of names or resemblance to persons living or dead is purely coincidental. Remember to tune in at this same time next Sunday when the Signal Oil Company will bring you another strange story by The Whistler. Marvin Miller speaking for the Signal Oil Company.

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0: 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Its title, Man in the Way. From the ABN Reel-to-Reel Library, this episode of The Whistler originally aired Wednesday, September 22nd, 1948, titled Still Death.
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2: You know his complete plans, even his innermost thoughts.
1: Yet the final curtain always brings a startling surprise. In the Signal Oil program, The Whistler.

0: I am the Whistler, and I know many things, for I walk by night. I know many strange tales hidden in the hearts of men and women who have stepped into the shadows. Yes, I know the nameless terrors of which they dare not speak.
1: Yes, friends, it's the Whistler for the tops in entertainment. And for the tops in gasoline quality, it's Signal. 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So look for the Signal circle sign in yellow and black that identifies friendly independent Signal stations from Canada to Mexico. And now the Whistler's strange story. Still Death.
0: Even with the moonlight through the big window, the studio room seemed dark to him as he let himself in quickly and leaned back against the door. It was like moving in a nightmare somehow, everything vague, out of focus. He didn't know how long he'd been standing there when it came. That soft knock on the door. He didn't even hear it at first, didn't respond, until it was repeated urgently, demandingly. Then he came out of his daze sufficiently to hurry across the studio to the easel by the window. Quickly, he removed the painting, slipped it behind a desk. Then he turned to answer the door. The man facing him was a total stranger, but he called him by name.
2: Leonard Miles?
3: That's right.
2: You're standing in the dark, Mr. Miles.
3: Well, I was just leaving.
2: Sure. Do you mind if I come in?
3: What do you want?
2: Like to take a look around.
3: Now, look, it's late. My studio's closed.
2: You know Ann Hamilton, Mr. Miles?
3: Ann Hamilton? No, I don't.
2: Funny. That's about the only answer I get out of this neighborhood. Oh, I'm sorry, Mr. Miles. I'm Lieutenant Meehan. Homicide.
3: Homicide?
2: You mind putting on the lights? Ah, that's better. Well, you've worked on some interesting subjects, Mr. Miles.
3: What is it, Lieutenant? What's on your mind?
2: Your work, Mr. Miles. Your paintings. I'd like to look at them. They're all that I've had on my mind since learning about Ann Hamilton. In case you didn't know, she's dead.
0: You just stand there, don't you, Leonard? Facing the police lieutenant. Not even hearing your own voice as you tell him to go ahead and examine the canvases. You're almost not aware of him as he moves about the room. Because your mind is spinning rapidly. Going over it all again, reliving each week, day and hour that you spent with Ann Hamilton. The girl he's asking about. You'd like to tell him about it. Tell him the kind of person she was. But you don't. Because there's still Mary to think about. There's always been Mary. Before Anne, before everything, there's always been Mary, your wife. How well you remember the day you and Mary discussed the exhibition.
4: Feel better now?
5: Delicious tea, Mary. Thanks so much.
4: Oh, not at all, Connie. So good of you to pose for Leonard.
5: Oh, I love it. He's taught me more in these past weeks than a semester of art school. You going to work any more this afternoon, Mr. Miles?
6: No, Connie, that'll be all for today.
5: Oh, I'll be running on then. Got a class tonight.
6: You pay heed to this young lady, Mary. She'll graduate from that art school in a year or so and run me out of business.
5: Oh, in a year you'll be so famous no one will buy from anyone else. Good night, Mary. Mr. Miles.
4: Good night, Connie.
6: Good night, Connie.
4: She's a wonderful girl.
6: Yes.
4: You know, Leonard, sometimes I wonder why you stay with me.
6: Oh, please, Mary.
4: No. I'm not a help to you. It's a struggle for an artist anyway, and with an invalid wife...
6: Now, stop it, Mary. You help me more than you'll ever know. It's just that... Well, I wish I could do more for you. Take you away somewhere. Let you live in the kind of place that you should.
4: I'm happy with you, Leonard.
6: Mary... I was offered that job again.
4: No, Leonard.
6: There's really nothing wrong with doing magazine illustrations, and it means money. We could try to save...
4: It isn't what you want to do. You know that. What about the exhibit? You haven't completed your work.
6: The exhibit isn't going to mean anything. Never has.
4: Perhaps it will this time. Let's wait and see. I have a feeling about it, Leonard. Promise me you'll wait until after the exhibit. Please, Leonard.
6: All right, Mary, darling. I promise.
0: Yes, Leonard, your wife, Mary, had a feeling that the art exhibit was going to make a difference. But it wasn't really different from the others before it. You still heard the same remarks as you moved about among the little group of onlookers. Then they were gone, the curious, the mocking, and the few real patrons. You're alone now, standing there, looking around at a room full of paintings, paintings that no one wanted to buy. You stare at one you were certain they would like, the girl's face with that curious light across it. Then you're startled suddenly at the sound of a girl's voice.
7: Hello.
0: You almost believe your mind is playing tricks, and then she speaks again.
7: Hello.
6: Why, hello.
7: I didn't mean to startle you.
6: I thought everyone had gone.
7: Yes. I waited until they had. I like your work, Mr. Miles.
6: Oh?
7: I like it very much. I may like it well enough to buy.
6: Well, everything you see is for sale, Miss...
7: Hamilton. Anne Hamilton.
6: Yes. Well, was there something in particular?
7: I'd like some time to study them.
6: Well, the exhibit's over, but these will all be brought back to my studio.
7: I suppose I could come over there. That is, if the transaction can be kept private.
6: Private?
7: I wouldn't want any talk, Mr. Miles.
6: Well, I'm sure the mere fact of your buying a picture wouldn't concern...
7: It might concern some people. You're a very attractive man, Mr. Miles.
6: I trust my wife finds me so.
7: I'm sure she does. My car is across the street. I wonder if we could continue this over a cocktail.
6: Why,
7: I know. You're expected home. Couldn't you make a call? It's business, Mr. Miles.
6: Yes, I can call. I'll do it right away. Look, Miss Hamilton, about the paintings.
7: You said you'd call me Anne.
6: All right, Anne. What about the...
7: The painting, yes.
6: Is it the girl, the one I was looking at
7: the
6: when
7: girl?
6: You...
7: The girl? No, Leonard, I wouldn't want that. Someone else posed for you. No. Leonard, I want you to paint me.
6: Oh?
7: Will you do it?
6: Well, naturally, portrait painting is my business.
7: Good. But I should warn you, I'm going to want something unusual. I'd like a painting of myself just as I am, Leonard. No pretty lights or shadows. No painting out the lines.
6: That should be easy. And there aren't any lines.
7: You noticed, didn't you? You've noticed a lot about me.
6: Why, yes, of course. I make a habit of studying subjects.
7: You're perfect for what I want, Leonard. You'll paint me exactly as I am.
6: Well, I'll try, Anne. And it isn't such an unusual request.
7: No. Leonard, someone once told me that I should be painted killing someone or something. You don't believe that, do you?
6: Well, I don't know.
7: But you'll paint me.
6: Well, yes.
7: Just as I am. We'll work together until it's exactly like me.
6: Yes, Anne. Until it's exactly like you.

With the prologue of Still Death, the Signal Oil Company brings you another strange story by The Whistler. But now two announcements of unusual importance to all contract bridge players. One, the first changes in the rules of contract bridge since 1941 were just made on the first of this month at the Culbertson Teachers Convention. And two, a copy of all these new bridge rules is already waiting for you at your nearest Signal service station. Yes, that's right. The only new developments in bridge in the last 7 years have now been boiled down into convenient, easy-to-understand form by Signal's own bridge expert, Robert Lee Johnson. These are completely separate from the 6 lessons in contract bridge now being distributed by Signal dealers. So, whether you're collecting these Signal bridge lessons or not, if you play contract bridge at all, you'll want this handy summary of the new rules in contract bridge. Naturally, it's yours for the asking. And the place to ask for it is at your friendly neighborhood Signal dealer. Friends, before returning to the Whistler, here is an important announcement for Whistler fans in California only. Next Wednesday, the Whistler will be heard in California 1 hour later at 8:30 p.m. Remember, this is in California only. And now back to the Whistler.

0: It was like a nightmare, wasn't it, Leonard? From the moment you met Anne Hamilton there in the empty art gallery, the way she seemed to step out of the shadows into your life. From the first, there was something that told you to stay away from her, to turn and run, but you didn't. And the following evening, you made excuses to Mary, left her in the apartment, walked down the long corridor and across the patio to the room that served as your studio, stood in the half-darkness smoking a cigarette while you waited. That deep urge to call it all off is there again for an instant, isn't it, Leonard? And then it's all swept away, and you're over the brink as you find yourself with Anne.
1: Oh, Leonard, it's just as I thought it would be, your studio. It's as if I'd been here many times before. Leonard?
2: Yes?
1: Does your wife like to come here?
2: Well, unfortunately, my wife can't come here. She's an invalid.
1: Oh?
2: She was in an accident.
1: That's too bad.
2: She used to come here all the time before she was hurt, but she's still very interested in my work.
1: So am I. Can we start our painting tonight?
2: Well, Anne, you wanted to come here to see the studio, but I wouldn't recommend working this way. At night, I mean. The light's all wrong.
1: You'd rather I came in the daytime?
2: Anne, I don't get all this secrecy. There's no reason that you shouldn't come here any time. I'm a professional artist, and many women have their portraits
1: painted. But that's just it. You see, I want this painting to be a surprise.
2: Oh?
1: If anyone knew I was seeing you, it might get into the papers.
2: The papers?
1: You don't understand, do you? Then I don't think you're really trying to. Oh, nothing to worry about. I'm not front page copy. But I am a society column item.
2: Look, Anne, now that you've seen the place.
1: You're nervous, aren't you? I make you nervous.
2: Well,
1: it's all right. We'll go. I don't want to rush things, Leonard. I don't ever want you to do anything with me that you don't want to do.
2: Lower your left arm a little, will you?
1: Like this?
2: No, a little more. Now, that's it.
1: Why don't you let me talk?
2: Not while you're posing.
1: But, Leonard, I want to talk.
2: Please, Anne, I can't concentrate on what I'm doing.
1: Do I affect you that way? I want to.
2: Please.
1: It's been a week. When can I see what you've done?
2: Well, when I'm finished. I want you to get the total effect.
1: Oh. Well, I want to see you. Dinner tonight?
2: I can't make it tonight.
1: Oh, but you must. It's about someone I know. A woman who wants a portrait of her daughter.
2: Oh? Oh, can't she see me here?
1: No. No, I want to talk to you about it. Tell you what to say. Please?
2: All right, Anne. Tonight, then. Dinner.

0: Why are you stopping?
1: Anne, this whole thing has to stop somewhere. I want to talk to you.
0: I know. It's about Mary.
1: Yes, it is.
0: I was hoping you meant that everything is over between you two, and you've told her.
1: That isn't what I mean.
0: I've been giving it a lot of thought. You know, it isn't going to be easy, Leonard. The divorce. Being an invalid will put the sympathy of the court on Mary's side.
1: And...
0: But we'll work it out, won't we, darling?
1: Well, I don't know. A man just
0: You
1: can't...
0: want us to be together, don't you?
1: Well, when I'm with you, I do. But, Anne, I've got to have time to think.
0: Certainly, dear. I love you. You know that. But I don't want to wait forever. And I know you don't either.
1: Anne, if there was no one else to consider, if Mary wasn't...
0: Kiss me, darling.
1: Well, I...
0: It's going to be all right.
1: Connie, what are you doing in the studio?
2: Oh, just wanted to say hello. I stopped in on Mary this morning.
1: Well, I'm sorry, Connie, but this work I'm doing is...
2: I peeked under the cover.
1: You what?
2: You haven't finished the face. Is she very beautiful?
1: I didn't want anybody to see it. Connie, you had no right.
2: No, I suppose not. But it made me think of something. How beautiful Mary is, even now.
0: Thank you, Connie. What?
1: Mary.
2: Mary, you shouldn't be standing.
0: I wanted to surprise you, Leonard. I walked part of the way. Look.
1: Oh, darling, you'll fall. Here. Bring the wheelchair, Connie.
0: I'm sorry, Leonard. I tried anyway.
1: Here now. Easy now. There.
0: Thanks, darling.
1: Oh, Mary.
2: I'll get it, Mr. Miles.
1: No. Connie, I'll get it. Take Mary back to the apartment, will you, please?
2: Whatever you say.
1: Hello?
3: Hello, darling.
1: I can't talk to you now.
3: What is it, darling?
1: Never mind. You needn't come here today. It's all finished.
3: The painting?
1: Everything.
3: Oh. Well, whatever you want, darling. But I must see you once more.
1: No, Anne, it's over. I know for the first time in weeks. I'm sure now.
3: Tonight at my home, you know the address.
1: Anne, I'm not
3: just
1: going...
3: Just this once. I'll be expecting you, darling. 8 o'clock.
1: Now, what is it, Anne? I told you I didn't want to come here.
0: Please, darling, don't be upset. Come along. I want you to meet someone. In here.
1: What's that?
0: I'll put on the light. There. And now let me introduce you to the man who has given me everything money can buy. My dear, devoted husband.
1: Your husband?
0: Now you know why I couldn't be seen with you.
1: And he's in pain.
0: Yes, poor darling. He had a stroke just last month. But he won't suffer long.
1: You've talked like this in front of him?
0: He can hear me. Yes. But he can't speak or move.
1: I'm going to do something, Anne. I'm going to call
0: a doctor. Father. He has the best doctors and a fine nurse. She'll be back in a little while. Besides, darling, you wouldn't want Mary to know about us, would you? She's an invalid, too, and the shock...
1: No, I never want Mary to know about us. All right, Anne. What do you want from me?
0: I want you to finish that painting.

0: purple for the eyelids. Lots of purple. And red, deep blood red for the lips. A straight red gash. This is the painting for you. Go on. Look at yourself in the mirror. Take a good look.
1: All right, Leonard. Do it this way. I'll still be at your studio tomorrow. You can finish it. And then I'll finish with you.
2: You wait anxiously all the next day. Near evening, you go to the uncompleted painting, stare at it. Suddenly take a brush and start to work. Slowly at first, and then rapidly until you complete it. Yes, this is Anne, isn't it? The way you see her. Then as you set aside your brush, you're aware of her presence.
1: It's beautiful, Leonard.
0: It's the way you are, Anne. Why, Anne, you're hurt.
1: Yes. I've been shot.
0: Shot?
1: Funny. Very funny. I didn't think it would be this way. But I told you I'd finish things for us, Leonard. And I will. When the police arrive, find me here, dying in your arms.

Whistler will return in just a moment with the strange ending to tonight's story. Meantime, a special word to you folks who did some traveling throughout the Pacific Coast states this summer. In addition to interesting scenery, you no doubt noticed two other things. One, that wherever you drove, you found friendly Signal dealers. And two, that from Canada to Mexico, Signal gasoline is known as the Go Farther gasoline. Now, naturally, we're plenty proud of Signal's good mileage. But even more so, we're proud of what makes that mileage possible. I'm talking about the extra efficiency today's Signal gasoline coaxes from your motor, which naturally means more thrilling pickup, more silent responsive power for your car. Extra performance, you see, goes hand in hand with mileage, the very thing Signal gasoline is famous for. That's why we say, to be sure of the tops in gasoline quality, there are just two things to remember. One, it takes extra quality to go farther. And two, Signal is the famous Go Farther gasoline. And now back to the Whistler.

0: If the terrible moment isn't a minute, the climax of a nightmare, as you hold the dying Anne Hamilton in your arms. A thousand confused thoughts crowd into your mind. You can't understand what's happened.
1: Anne, who did this? Who shot... Where did you get that gun?
2: I guess my husband wasn't as much of an invalid as I thought.
1: Your husband?
2: Yes. I shot him. And then when I put the gun in his hand, make it look like suicide, he shot me.
1: Oh, no, Anne.
2: And I saw the suicide angle wouldn't work. I brought the gun up here to pin the whole thing on you, darling.
0: Quickly, you pick her up, carry her down the back way, and then bring her car around. Moments later, you're racing toward the nearest hospital. Anne, slumped in the seat beside you, continues to mumble incoherently. Then she's silent. On a darkened side street, you stop the car, walk around the corner to a drugstore, and slip into a phone booth.
3: Police Department, Sergeant Donald. Hello?
1: There's a blue convertible parked on Shell Street off Kelton. You'll find a woman in the front seat. She's dead.
3: Who is this? Hello? Who is this?
0: Ten minutes later, you're back at the studio, alone, exhausted,

0: leaning weakly against the door. You're in the clear now, aren't you, Leonard? Certain the police won't be able to connect you with the deaths of Anne Hamilton and her husband. And most important, your wife, Mary, will never know about Anne. Yes, that's the most important thing in your life, isn't it? Mary. Her happiness now and always. For a long while, you stood there in the dark studio. Then the knock came. The soft knock on the door that brought Lieutenant Meehan of homicide. The quiet questions about Anne that sent your mind spinning. As you watched the lieutenant move about the studio, examining each candidate.
1: We traced her to this building. Officer Farrell gave her a ticket earlier this evening for going through a red light. Her car was weaving, so he followed her here. Then when he heard over the police radio that we were looking for Anne Hamilton, he called us.
2: You were looking for her?
1: Yeah. You see, she called headquarters an hour or so ago. Said someone had killed her husband. Said she thought the killer might be a man who had been painting her portrait. Didn't say who he was. But then when she came to this building... Well, you're the only artist around here. See what I mean?
2: I don't know any Anne Hamilton, Lieutenant.
1: Mm-hmm. So you said before.
2: Have you finished looking around, Lieutenant?
1: Huh? Yeah. Yeah, I guess so. Nice pictures. Well, thanks. I'll be on my way.
2: What's the matter?
1: I almost overlooked one of your paintings, Mr. Miles. This one behind the desk. Interesting work, Mr. Miles.
2: You like it?
1: I said it was interesting. You know, Miles, it's lucky for you I didn't find a portrait of Anne Hamilton here. I never can figure out you guys. Now take this canvas. You paint a beautiful dame with a figure like that. Then instead of a face, you top it off with a death's head.

0: 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Friends, let me repeat. Here is an important announcement for Whistler fans in California only. Next Wednesday, The Whistler will be heard in California 1 hour later at 8:30. Remember, this is California only. 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
1: 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Here is an episode of Police Headquarters. This episode originally aired Wednesday, June 8th, 1932, 94 years ago today. Its title, Mrs. North Robbery.

0: Police headquarters. Just a minute, please.
1: Detective Bureau, Lieutenant Marshall.
2: Lieutenant, on somebody, supervisor.
1: Yeah?
2: The subscriber at Parkway 3402 has just called the police station. The operator heard cries for help and the line went dead.
1: Oh, hold it. You got a short call, Conrad.
0: All right.
1: And what's the address?
2: Telephone is registered to J.W. North, 3205 Wood Terrace, apartment 3.
1: 3205 Wood Terrace, apartment 3.
2: Right.
1: Thanks.
3: Hello?
1: Get Sergeant Mulrooney to take my desk. I'm going on an investigation.
3: Yes, sir.

0: Hurry it up, Ed, this way.
1: What's the dope on the call, Lieutenant?
0: No, some dame called police headquarters, and then the line went dead. Telephone operator heard some cries for help or something, and the supervisor called me. That's all I know. Fire the door.
1: Locked.
0: Yeah, well, most of these outside doors on apartment houses are locked at night. Ring the bell for the janitor.
1: Right. There it is.
0: Did you see any lights on in the building when we drove up?
1: I thought I saw one over on this side, downstairs. Somebody's fumbling with the lock now, Lieutenant.
0: Mm-hmm, yeah.
2: This is the worst job I ever had. Always having to get up in the middle of the night. Oh.
0: All right. Stop mumbling to yourself and show us where apartment 3 is.
2: Yes, this way, Mr. Captain, sir.
1: Did you bring that guy to life?
2: Here it is, Mr. Captain, sir.
0: Knock on the door, Ed.
1: Right.
2: I don't think there's nobody at home, Mr. Captain, sir.
0: Now, we'll find out about that. You beat it back to your room and get some clothes on and get back here.
2: Yes, sir.
0: Start again, Ed.
1: No luck, Lieutenant.
0: See if you can see anything through the keyhole. Looks like the lights are on in there.
1: Can't see anything, sir. I'll beat on the door again.
0: Oh, wait a minute. Wait a minute. There's a door opening down the hall.
3: Say, what's all the racket?
0: You live in this apartment?
3: I live in the next apartment here. What's all the trouble?
0: Did you hear anything in this apartment a few minutes ago?
3: No, I didn't. Why?
0: I don't know. Give us a hand with this door.
3: Okay.
1: What? Look, Lieutenant. There's a woman lying on the floor.
0: Yeah, and she's bound and gagged. Quick, give me a hand here.
3: Can I be of assistance?
0: Yeah, take her feet.
1: All right. Yeah, lift her up there. Yeah. Bring her over here.
0: Yeah.
1: There you are.
0: You know this woman?
3: I know who she is, that's all. It's Mrs. North.
0: And take this knife and cut the fist from around her ankles.
3: Very well.
0: You got some water, Ed?
1: Yeah, okay. Where'll I get it?
0: The bathroom should be right through there.
1: Oh, yes, it is.
0: I think she just fainted. Rub her wrist a bit, will you?
3: Who do you think tied her up?
0: Yeah, looks to me like a...
1: Lieutenant,
0: yeah?
1: There's a dead man in a bed in the next room.
0: What?
1: A dead man. 2 bullets holes in his forehead. He's lying in a bed in there.
0: Oh, here, you take care of Mrs. North. Very well.
1: Yeah, right in here, Lieutenant. I found him to get the water here. Yeah. There he is.
0: Oh. Yeah. Dead, all right. 2 of them, right through the head.
1: Yeah.
0: The screen's been cut around the hook here. Whoever did it must have come in the room by the window.
1: Things lay all over the dresser here, Lieutenant.
0: Yeah.
1: All the earmarks of a robbery. Here's a fuel case empty, and here's an empty wallet.
0: Yeah. Well, you better get a call in on this right away, Ed. See if you can scare up a phone in this guy's apartment next door and call in. Get Dr. Evans and a couple of fingerprint men out here right away.

0: Well, what's the dope, Doctor?
1: It's very evident, Lieutenant. Two shots entering the forehead and passing entirely through the head were the cause of death. Mm. The man died without moving.
0: Do you think he was shot while he was asleep?
1: Yes. At least everything points to that conclusion.
0: Well, then that explodes the burglary idea.
1: How so?
0: No, Yeg, not even a couple of amateurs are going to shoot a man just for the fun of doing it. They might shoot if the guy they were robbing woke up, but they wouldn't commit murder without cause.
1: So what did the woman in the next room tell you?
0: I haven't talked to her yet. When she came to, she was hysterical. I thought it best to get your report first and then talk to her.
1: Well, that's all I can tell you until after the autopsy.
0: There's one other thing I'd like to know before you go, Doctor.
1: What's that?
0: How far away from the man's forehead was the gun held?
1: Fairly close. Not over a foot.
0: I see. All right, Doctor, thanks. I'll get the autopsy report this afternoon. When you finish here, leave by the kitchen door, will you? I'm going in the next room and talk to Mr. North.
2: She's kind of quieted now, Lieutenant.
0: That's good. I'll talk to her. Mrs. North.
3: Yes?
0: I'm Lieutenant Marshall. The man in the next room is your husband, I believe.
3: That's right.
0: Oh, now, ma'am, I want you to try to be brave and tell us just what happened here tonight.
3: Well, I'll try.
0: Just try to stop crying, ma'am. It'll be a lot easier.
3: All right.
0: Yeah, that's better. Now, just start at the beginning and tell us everything.
3: Well, John and I had been to an early show. He was tired and went right to bed.
0: Just a minute. What time was this, Miss Norris?
3: About 10 o'clock.
0: Go ahead.
3: Well, John went right to bed. Not being very sleepy, I sat up for a while to read. I had been reading for perhaps 10 minutes or so when I heard a window open.
0: In your husband's room?
3: Yes. I thought it was John and didn't pay much attention. Then I heard voices, so I got up to investigate and...
0: And what, Mrs. Norris? Come along now. Come along.
3: Well, I went into the room. A man grabbed me by the throat and pushed me out of the room. I struggled with him, but he threw me down on the sofa and he started choking me.
0: Oh, take it easy now, man.
3: I heard John wake up, and the man who was choking me called to someone in the next room to shut that guy up. I was almost unconscious, but I remember seeing a man standing at the foot of John's bed, take out a gun and fire 2 shots. Then I fainted.
0: I see.
3: Sometime later, I came to and found that I was tied. The room was so still, I knew that something terrible had happened, so I rolled off the sofa and worked the gag out of my mouth and upset the telephone stand. I remember calling for the police, but I guess I must have fainted again.
0: I see. Mrs. Norris, was your husband carrying a large sum of money tonight?
3: Why, yes, he was. $700, I believe.
0: And were the jewels in your jewel box of much value?
3: Some of them were.
0: Well, it looks like a couple of hold-up men came in here tonight. Your husband tried to scuffle with them and was shot. Lucky they didn't turn their guns on you, ma'am.
2: Did you get a very good look at the men, lady?
0: Yes. Can you give us a description of these two men?
3: I'm afraid I can't. You see, it was very dark.
0: But surely you must have noticed something about them.
3: Well, they were dressed in dark suits and were masked. That's all I remember. Why did John struggle with them?
0: Oh, there now, man. Just try to calm yourself. You'll have to pull yourself together for the inquest.
3: The inquest?
0: Yeah. The coroner's jury will hold an inquest, you know, probably in the morning. I suggest you lie down here and try to get some sleep. I'll leave an officer on guard.
3: I'll try.
0: We'll be back in the morning. In the meantime, don't worry. Come on, Ed. Just a minute. I wonder if you'd show me just where you were lying when the hold-up man was choking you.
3: Why, yes. I was lying across the foot of a sofa. Here. Like this.
0: And you saw the other bandit shoot your husband?
3: Yes.
0: That's all, ma'am. Come on, Ed. We'll see you in the morning, Miss North.
2: That dame's the biggest liar I ever heard.
0: Yeah, don't I know it. Come on.
2: Where are you going?
0: To talk to this fellow in the next apartment here. What's the name on the door?
2: Well, Donald Woods.
0: Yeah. You still up, Mr. Woods?
1: Yes, I couldn't go to sleep after what happened here tonight. Believe me, I'm moving the first thing in the morning.
0: Yeah, and perhaps it's a good thing we came in here to see you tonight.
1: To see me?
0: Yes, do you mind?
1: Why, no, not at all. Come in.
0: Thanks. You know, I can't understand why you didn't hear those two shots in the next apartment tonight, Mr. Wood.
1: Well, I can't either. Perhaps the burglars used a silencer.
0: That may be. How well do you know Mrs. North?
1: Why, hardly at all. I've only seen her a few times going in and out of her apartment.
0: I see. And Mr. North?
1: I didn't know him either.
0: Yeah. Now, Mr. Woods, as near as we can figure out, the shooting took place at 10:15. What were you doing at that time?
1: Oh, that will probably explain why I didn't hear the shot.
0: Mm-hmm.
1: You see, I'm a rabid radio fan. I was listening to the Philadelphia Symphony. They were playing the Brahms Symphony No. 4 tonight. It's a very ponderous thing, very loud.
0: Oh, yes.
1: I probably wouldn't have heard the shot even if it had been fired in this room.
0: That's right. Now, Ed, would you ask Mrs. North to step in here for just a minute, please?
2: Sure thing, Lieutenant.
1: But really, I...
0: Well, that's all right, Woods. It's very nice to have Mrs. North sitting in there all alone with a dead man in the bedroom.
4: Right in here, lady.
0: All right. Come in, Mrs. North. Sit down over here, please. You know Mr. Woods, I believe.
3: Well, we've never been introduced. How do you do, Mr. Woods?
1: How do you do?
0: That's no way to act. Why don't you two get friendly?
1: What do you mean?
0: Go on, get friendly. That's not the way for sweethearts to act.
1: Why, you...
4: Sit down, both of you.
0: There. Now, don't think that you've been pulling the wool over my eyes. Now, that's it. Cry. I can safely say, Mrs. North, that without a doubt, you are the poorest actress I've ever seen. And believe me, I've seen some bad ones.
1: I won't be a party to this.
0: I wouldn't want to either if I were in your shoes. Now, sit down. Now, listen, Mrs. North. You spilled the beans right from the start. You said you heard your husband call out. And the medical examiner said that the man was asleep when he was shot. That's asleep when he was shot. That's mistake number one.
3: That's...
0: Mistake number two was when you said you saw this second man standing at the foot of the bed fire two shots into your husband. There are two things wrong with that. First, you can't see the foot of the bed from the sofa in your living room. And second, a man standing at the foot of your husband's bed couldn't hold a revolver within 12 inches of your husband's head, as in this case.
1: I won't stay here.
0: Oh, yes, you will. You made some mistakes too, Woods. In the first place, you said you were listening to the radio at 10:15 tonight.
1: Yes, I was. I was right here in this room listening to the Philadelphia Symphony.
0: That's a lie, Woods. You made your mistake by just one night. You see, I'm somewhat of a radio fan myself, and the Philadelphia Symphony is on tomorrow night, not tonight.
1: Well,
0: we're going to sit right here in this nice, cozy room with our hands folded in our laps until you two decide which one of you killed that man and which one of you helped to do it.

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1: Wednesday,
0: June 8th, 1932, 94 years ago today. Its title, Mrs. North Robbery. 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
1: Thursday,
0: June 8th, 1939, 87 years ago today, titled The Old Grad Returns.
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3: Los Angeles County Sheriff's Office calling all cars. Attention all cars. Broadcast 289 regarding a forgery suspect. Be on the lookout for Roy Sherwood, suspected of passing forged checks. This man is armed and dangerous. That's all. Rosenquist.

0: measured by what it will do, how it makes your motor perform, a gallon of the radically new and different all-purpose Rio Grande Cracked is the biggest gallon of motor fuel sold in the West today. Only 4 quarts to the gallon, yes, but every drop contains twice as many ingredients as are found in ordinary gasolines. And the way these ingredients are combined in this equal-to-all-emergencies gasoline makes all-purpose Rio Grande Cracked the answer to all the demands of the most exacting drivers on the highway. Before making this double-quality gasoline available to the general public, we purposely had it stand trial in police cars, ambulances, and other must-get-there public-serving equipment. And when the drivers of these cars literally raved about not only its amazing performance in every phase of driving, but its money-saving qualities as well, we lost no time in making all-purpose Rio Grande Cracked available to every automobile driver in California. And the way many thousands of you folks have joined with the men who drive the most, who know the most about gasoline, in a wholesale acceptance of this great new motor fuel, is a glowing tribute, not only to your alertness, but to the genuine merit of all-purpose Rio Grande Cracked, the most highly recommended gasoline sold in the West. Your next tankful is waiting for you at the nearest red and white Rio Grande station. The story we are to hear tonight has been taken from the criminal files of the William J. Burns International Detective Agency, and from the confidential files of the Sheriff of Kings County, and from the files of the Sheriff of Los Angeles County. We have as our guest tonight Major Edmund L. Green of the Sheriff's Office, who will open our program.
1: Good evening, ladies and gentlemen. When one mentions bad check artists, one usually thinks of a mild sort of man who lives by his wits, or what he thinks is his wits, while he steals from other people by means of forged checks. Such a man is entirely witless if he thinks that he can long beat the law, no matter whether it is the private investigator who starts on his trail, as is the case in our story tonight, or whether it is the law enforcement officer of a department such as ours. The result will always be the same. The criminal cannot win. Tonight we shall hear of a man who thought he could beat the law and how well he succeeded. His is another example of truth of the statement, crime of any sort cannot pay.
0: Our story tonight begins with a terse statement taken from the file of Roy Smith, Kings County, number 15838, San Quentin number 52524.
2: On Saturday evening, June 25th, 1932, about 8 p.m., Bob Railsback drove his father's Studebaker sedan automobile to a parking place on Court Street within the city of Hanford and parked the car while he and some friends went to the show. He left the key in the automobile. The defendant, Roy Smith, who was sitting in the courthouse park nearby, stole the automobile and drove to Los Angeles.
0: Thus, calmly and without elaboration, Kings County authorities began the recitation of the case against Roy Smith. The report continues.
2: Mr. J. E. Sparks, deputy sheriff of this county, on Saturday, July 2nd, 1932, arrested the defendant when he drove up in the stolen automobile in front of a house in Southgate, California.
3: Now, when this bird comes along, if he does, I'll grab him. We'll take the car he stole back to Hanford.
4: Want me to drive this car or the stolen one?
3: You'd better drive the car Railsback lost. I'll take the bird who stole it back in this one.
4: How'd you find out where the car was?
3: A fellow who knew this guy, Smith, saw him get in the Railsback car and drive off. We knew where Smith lived before he came to Hanford, so we figured he'd head back here.
4: Hey, look, there's a car stopping across the street. Is that the guy?
3: I don't know, but I'll soon find out. You wait here.
4: All right.
3: Hey, you. Is your name Smith?
5: Yeah. What do you want?
3: I want you.
5: Oh, is that so? What's on your mind?
3: I'm an officer from Kings County. You're under arrest for grand theft auto. And that's the car you just drove up in.
5: Oh, yeah? Well, I guess you've got the right guy, mister. When do we start back?
3: Right now. We're going my car. My driver will take this one back.
5: Mind if I get my clothes together? They're in the house.
3: Nope. But I'll go with you just in case.
5: Oh, that's all right. You can trust me.
3: Maybe. Hey, Joe.
6: Yeah?
3: Get in this Studebaker. You'll drive it back to Hanford.
6: Okay, Mr. Sparks.
3: We'll be right back. Gotta pack some clothes.
6: Okay, Joe.
3: You follow us. Get in, Smith.
5: Do you mind driving by my girl's house in Huntington Park? I want to tell her goodbye.
3: Well, I guess there's no harm in that. Sure. Get in.
5: Thanks.
3: We're going to stop in Huntington Park, Joe. Keep us in sight.
5: Nice weather we're having.
3: Mm-hmm.
5: Bet it's hot up at Hanford.
3: Little. Say, Smith, what was the idea of stealing that car?
5: You sure I stole it?
3: You were driving it when I arrested you. That's pretty good evidence, isn't it?
5: Well, I might have bought it.
3: Stop stalling. What was the idea?
5: Oh, I don't know. I was broke, needed money. Wanted to get to Los Angeles, and that looked like a good idea at the time.
3: Didn't turn out so well, though, did it?
5: I don't know. Maybe not. I bet this works, though.
3: Where'd you get that gun?
5: Out of my suitcase when you let me pack. Stop the car.
3: Boy, you sure do want to get to San Quentin, Dad.
5: Don't worry about me. I'm not going to San Quentin, but you're going to heaven if you don't do just what I tell you to.
3: Okay. You got the drop on me. Let's get it over with.
5: Get out. Now, tell that partner of yours to get out of his car.
3: He's got a gun in my back, Joe. You better get out of the car.
6: Okay, Mr. Sparks.
5: Lock that car and bring me the key.
3: You know you'll get caught eventually, Smith. Why do you add to your troubles?
5: Listen, Copper, I've heard that crime don't pay stuff before. Lay off.
6: Here's the key to Railsback's car.
5: Thanks. You got a gun?
7: Nope.
5: Swell. Now I'll just take yours, Mr. Sparks, and I'll be on my way.
0: Deputy Sparks hailed a passing motorist and pursued the fleeing suspect into Huntington Park, where he lost the trail. Reporting the incident to the Los Angeles Sheriff's Office, Sparks returned to his own bailiwick. Several days later, Smith was located in a cheap rooming house in Long Beach. Officers knocked on the door.
8: Hope he's not as tough as Sparks said he was.
7: He probably is.
9: Who is it?
8: Officers, open up.
9: Nuts to you, coppers. Come and get me.
8: Gonna make trouble, I see.
7: Want to kick the door down?
8: Get a face full of lead? Know any more jokes?
7: No, it's your turn. You tell one.
8: Smith, come out of there.
7: Well, he wants to play.
8: Okay, let him have it.
5: Hey, what's all the excitement? Can't you birds take a joke?
8: Nope, we just tell them. Let's get going.
0: Search of the Huntington Beach address which Smith had given Sparks resulted in finding two guns, one of them belonging to the Kings County deputy. The official record of the sheriff of Kings County closes with...
2: The defendant pled guilty to the charge of grand theft and on July 14, 1932, was sentenced to San Quentin Prison for a period of 7.5 years.
0: Our story reopens on December 20, 1938, in the office of a branch bank in Lomita, California.
10: Are you Mr. Wood?
11: Yes.
10: Norton is my name from the Burns Detective Agency.
11: Oh, yes, yes. You phoned me this morning that you were coming down.
10: That's right.
11: Well, here's the check I phoned in about. It's made payable to George Kramer and signed T.W. Kahn. It's endorsed by George Kramer.
10: Know either man?
11: Well, naturally, we know Mr. Kahn.
10: Uh-huh.
11: He's one of our customers. And this man Kramer ran a filling station down the street. And besides, we find the signature is a forgery.
10: Why wasn't this discovered before the check was paid?
11: Well, when the check came in, we called Mr. Kahn and explained that the signature raised some doubt in our minds about the genuineness of the check. But he assured us it was all right.
10: What made him change his mind?
11: Well, that was because another check came in on Monday, yesterday. A man who runs a beer parlor up the street came in with a check for $18, signed with the same signature as the $50 item, this one.
10: Mm-hmm.
11: We called our depositor, and he came over, took a look at the checks, and said they were both forgeries.
10: I thought he'd already okayed this one.
11: He had, over the phone. But when he came in, it developed that he had issued a $50 check on the 13th of December. Naturally, he thought it was that check which had come in.
10: Who did he give this $50 check to?
11: To a fellow named Gibbs. He's a friend of this Kramer. And Kramer was present when the check was issued.
10: And obviously, this Kramer used the genuine check to copy the signature.
11: That's what we figured. However, we got in another check this morning from a local grocery made out to Leonard Mark and signed Frank Boyd. The grocer had already cashed it, but there are no such persons in town.
10: Who'd you say this fellow worked for?
11: For Mr. Strong. He ran the filling station for Strong down the next block.
10: Thanks. I think I'll go down and have a talk with him. Now, Mr. Strong, you say this fellow Kramer worked for you on a percentage basis?
12: That's right, and his name's not Kramer. It's Roy Sherwood.
10: Sherwood, eh?
12: Yeah.
10: And you haven't seen him since Saturday night.
12: That's right, too. And believe me, I'd like to get my hands on him.
10: Why?
12: He ran up a flack of bills on me. Uh-oh. Charged a lot of stuff to me and sold it here in the station and kept the money.
10: Any idea where he might be?
12: All I know is he left this note saying he was going back to his old job in Alhambra.
10: Let me have that note, will you? I'll have a talk with these people.
12: I might check with the Hydril people. He worked there once, so he claimed.
10: Okay, thanks. I'll do that.
0: Norton now began a canvass of the man's references given at the time of his employment with the Hydril Company. Checking with the police department and the sheriff's office, he found no record of the man, now known as Roy Sherwood. Teletype messages sent to the Department of Motor Vehicles in Sacramento brought word.
13: Automobile registered in name of Roy Sherwood, Ford sedan, 1930 model, California license, 9H4433.
10: Mr. Hutchinson, I'm looking for a man known as Sherwood. He used to work for you, I believe.
14: That's right, but I haven't seen him since last July. He used to live on West 83rd Street in Los Angeles, I believe.
10: Thanks, I'll check that.
0: Checking the address given by the former employer, Norton again drew a blank. Meantime, he continued running down other addresses previously secured in South Pasadena.
10: Have any idea where I could find a man by the name of Roy Sherwood who's supposed to have lived here?
15: No, I haven't the slightest idea. We've only lived here 6 months.
10: Thanks. Mr. Parks, I understand you know Roy Sherwood.
16: Why, yes, I used to know a fellow by that name.
10: Any idea where I might locate him?
16: No, I haven't seen Roy in 2 years, I guess it is now. Might try Les Hilton over on West 83rd.
10: Thanks, I'll do that.
16: By the way, I believe this fellow spent some time in the pen. San Quentin, I believe.
10: Okay, thanks.
0: Norton at last felt that this was a definite lead. But checking with the sheriff's office, he found no record of Roy Sherwood ever having been sent to prison. Early the following morning, he again contacted Mr. Strong, owner of the filling station where Sherwood had worked.
10: Heard anything about Sherwood, Mr. Strong?
12: Nope, nothing from him. His girlfriend was around looking for him last night, though.
10: Girlfriend? Any idea where she lives?
12: Yep, I got her address around here somewhere. Yeah, here it is. This place on Center Street in San Pedro.
10: What's her name?
12: You got me there. All I know is what Sherwood called her. He used to call her Toots.
10: That should be simple, to find a girl called Toots.
12: You're just about like the needle in the haystack, I guess.
10: Just about.
12: This dame said she got a telegram from Sherwood Tuesday.
10: Well, at least that's something to work on.
12: You're welcome to it.
10: I'm trying to check up on a telegram that was delivered to this address.
15: Center Street, eh? To whom was the telegram sent?
10: Toots.
15: Toots who?
10: I wouldn't know.
15: Well, that's a little difficult, if you know what I mean.
10: I think I do, and I can sympathize with you, but if you can, I'd like to know where the telegram came from that was delivered to that address.
15: Well, we couldn't possibly find that out without knowing the name of the person receiving the message.
10: And all I know is Toots.
15: I'm afraid I can't help you. You might check the city directory. Here's a copy.
10: Thanks. Center, here we are, 100 blocks south. Jones, Clayton, Salmon, Brookshire, Yancey. This directory shows a place occupied by a Miss Yancey.
15: Well, let's take a look at our files.
10: You keep a record of all deliveries from this office?
15: Yes, sir.
10: Well, this is rather important that we find where the telegram came from.
15: I don't find anything addressed to a Yancey.
10: You're sure?
15: Afraid so.
10: Well, that's that. I guess there's nothing to do but spend some time watching the 100 block of South Center Street.
0: Later that same day, Norton saw two girls enter the house at the address he was watching. Immediately, he rang the doorbell.
17: Yes?
10: Are you Toots?
17: What's the big idea?
10: Well, you haven't answered my question.
17: Listen, mister, I don't know you, and I'm not interested in your conversation.
10: Oh, wait a minute. I'm looking for Roy.
17: Roy who?
10: Roy Sherwood.
17: Never heard of him.
10: You're sure you didn't get a telegram from him last Tuesday?
17: Who Toots? No. No, I don't know any Roy Sherwood.
10: Well, maybe you knew him by some other name. Just the same, I want to talk to you about him. Do you mind if I come in?
17: No. Come on in.
10: You live here alone?
17: No. Girlfriend lives with me.
10: Where's she?
17: In the next room. Say, who are you anyway?
10: I'm an investigator, and I'm looking for Sherwood on a bum check wrap. If you want to keep out of trouble, you'll play the game with me and help us out.
17: Oh, what makes you so sure I know this Sherwood guy?
10: Well, in the first place, I know his girlfriend was looking for him earlier this week at the place where he works. She told his boss she'd received a telegram from Sherwood. That's how I got your address.
15: How do you know I'm the girl who was looking for him?
10: Well, if you're not Toots, you're wasting a lot of valuable time trying to hold out on me.
15: You're barking up the wrong tree, mister.
10: Okay, lady, have it your way. But if you change your mind, here's my number. You can reach me at either one of those phones.
15: Thanks, big boy. I can't wait.
0: Meantime, additional checks were being received bearing the forged signatures of depositors at the Lomita Bank. Norton arranged for the sheriff's office and a complaint charging Sherwood with grand theft was issued. Early next morning, Norton received a telephone call.
10: This is Norton.
18: This is Toots.
10: Yes?
18: If you'll come down here, I'll give you the telegram and the letters I got from Roy.
10: Why this sudden change of heart?
18: I got to thinking about being mixed up in this rap he's in, and I don't want any part of it.
10: Okay. Where was the telegram sent from?
18: He was in Joplin, Missouri with a friend of his.
10: The same bird he used to run around with out here?
18: Yeah, he's the one. He's with Roy now.
10: Okay, Toots. Thanks for the information. I'll be around to talk to you later.
18: Sheriff's office.
10: Forgery detail, please.
18: Thank you.
10: Hello, Carlton?
19: Yes?
10: This is Jim Norton. Are you sure a complaint has been issued on the Sherwood monkey?
19: Absolutely. Located him yet?
10: I think he's in Missouri.
19: If he's back there, the DA will go get him.
0: Almost a week had elapsed since the first of a long series of bad checks had been coming in, all obviously the work of Roy Sherwood. Finally, Norton felt he had a definite lead. He conferred with Deputy Sheriff Willie and Pennywit.
10: Now, here's what I found out so far. As soon as this bird decided to make his killing, he started this flood of bad checks. All the banks that have cashed them so far are members of the association. That's why I'm sticking with the case. Now, this girlfriend in San Pedro is not telling me everything she knows.
20: Where is this bird now?
10: That Pennywit old boy is what I'd like to know. He sent this Toots dame a telegram from Joplin, Missouri, but he's had time to be anyplace by now.
20: Willie here thinks it might help if we talk to the girl.
21: She knew you're a private investigator, but she might be a little scared of us.
10: Well, you've got a point there, but we're overlooking something important. You see, I had a talk with this Hilton woman, the wife of one of the fellows Sherwood gave as a reference, and she tells me he's done time under the name of Smith, Roy Smith.
20: Well, let's see if he's got a record.
21: Yeah, it won't take but a minute.
20: Carlton, let's see if we have a record on Roy Smith.
21: Okay.
20: Did this woman know what Smith's charge was?
10: No, she said it was something serious and that he'd been out only a couple of years.
21: Here you are, Pennywit.
20: Thanks. I'll say it must have been serious. He served 4.5 years, according to this.
10: When was he sent up?
21: Well, he was arrested by Los Angeles County officers July 1932. Released to Hanford, California, July 7th. Sent to San Quentin from Kings County, July 14th. 1 to 10 years.
20: Grand theft. Say, wait a minute. I remember this case.
21: Yeah?
20: Yeah, some of our boys picked this monkey up in Long Beach on a complaint from Kings County officers. I believe he pulled a gun and took a car away from a deputy from up there. Got the drop on the officer, it seems, was going to kill him.
21: Oh, sure, I remember him. The boys blasted him out of a rooming house down in Long Beach. He thought he was tough, wanted to shoot it out with the boys.
20: Boy, he's a big guy. 6'5¾". 29 years old. Weight, 190 pounds.
10: Well, with all that dope, it shouldn't be hard to pick him up.
20: I've got a hunch he's back here. Let's get out to San Pedro and talk to Toots. All right now, Toots. Incidentally, what is your name?
15: You can call me Thelma.
20: Okay. Now, Thelma, we want the truth. You've been giving us the runaround long enough about this bird, Smith.
15: I've told you the truth. I don't know where he is. Didn't I phone this fella and tell him all I knew? Didn't I give him the letter and the telegram I got from Roy?
21: Well, that's all right, too, but you know something else.
15: How do you figure that?
10: Now, by the way, you've been answering our questions for the last hour. You haven't given a straightforward answer since we got here.
15: Say, what is this, a third degree?
20: Nope, we just want the straight dope on what you know about this fellow Smith, or Sherwood, or whatever you call him.
15: But I've told you all I know.
20: Look, maybe we should explain it to you again. When we catch Smith, and it comes out that you knew where he was, or that you withheld information that would have helped us catch him, you can be sent to jail for aiding a criminal to escape.
15: Is that on the level?
21: Listen, lady, you want me to quote you the section of the penal code that says it's on the level?
15: No, never mind. I don't want to get into trouble.
10: Well, then tell us the truth.
15: Okay.
17: Take it easy.
20: Where's Smith?
17: I don't know. I really don't know.
21: Oh, for the love of Mike. Are we going to start all that again?
17: Wait a minute. I don't know where he is now. But I saw him last night in L.A.
20: Where? When?
17: I saw him at his hotel down on Fifth Street, close to Los Angeles Street. He was going to stay there last night and check out today.
20: All right, Thelma. We'll soon find out if you're telling us the truth. If you are, okay. But don't you phone to this monkey or tip him off that we're after him, or you'll be in hot water clear up to here.
17: Don't worry. I won't talk.
21: Yeah, we'll keep in touch with you. Thanks, lady.
10: Think she'll keep quiet?
20: Sure, like a clam. She's scared.
21: Let's get to that hotel and get set with the manager. Smith might come back.
0: While deputies Pennywit and Willie checked with the manager of the hotel named by the girl, Norton conferred with the manager of the bank, making the original report.
10: Heard anything more about this Sherwood fellow, Mr. Wood?
11: Yes. Another check came in through the San Gabriel Bank for $36. Made out to Roy Sherwood and signed with Mr. Kahn's name again.
10: So he is back. And he lost the bank?
11: No. He cashed the check at a store on Valley Boulevard.
10: Will the manager prosecute?
11: Well, didn't say.
10: Did he give an address?
11: He gave 912 West 3rd Street. But I doubt if that's any good.
10: So do I.
11: Incidentally, a fellow I happen to know told me that he knows this fellow.
10: What's his name and where does he live?
11: Well, he said he didn't want to get mixed up in this.
10: Well, what he wants is entirely beside the point. We've got to follow down every lead we can get.
11: Well, I don't know.
10: Now, look, I'll keep this informant of yours out of the picture, but we've got to get Sherwood.
11: Okay, I'll write his name and address down for you. You can talk to him.
10: By the way, what's this fellow so afraid of, anyway?
11: He claims the Sherwood fellow is a tough hombre.
10: You're telling me. He's always packing a big gun around with him. Got the drop on a deputy sheriff from Kings County a few years ago and really fixed things up. Had a rap in San Quentin for his trouble.
11: Crime never pays, eh?
10: Yeah, something like that.
11: You'll find that man whose name I gave you knows our forger pretty well.
10: Swell. We'll see if we can't put a stop to some of his artistic efforts.
0: Norton interviewed the informant, but secured little beyond a promise to notify officers if the suspect should again come to his house. Norton gave this new information to Pennywit and Willie and returned to keep watch on the house on Center Street. Meanwhile, Deputy Pennywit received a telephone call at his home.
20: Pennywit speaking.
1: This is Carlton, Penny. In that hotel you told me about just phoned in. The fella you're looking for on that check case has been back there.
20: Yeah? Is he there now?
1: No, he left. They sent a bellboy to tail him. He got in his car at the people's garage and headed south.
20: Going back to San Pedro, probably.
1: Where's Willie? I couldn't locate him.
20: He's gone to a meeting of the peace officers. Norton's down at San Pedro, staking out on Sherwood's girlfriend.
1: Looks like it's up to you.
20: Yeah, looks that way. Well, guess I'll run down to Lomita, pick up the man Norton talked to, and take him along to identify Sherwood.
1: Okay, good luck. Let us know how you come out.
20: So you're afraid of this fellow Sherwood, are you?
4: And how? That bird will shoot your eye teeth out on the slightest excuse.
20: I doubt if he's so bad.
4: Don't let that baby face of his fool you.
20: I've never seen him.
4: Looks just like that picture you showed me.
20: Ah, he couldn't be so tough.
4: Say, listen, that baby's got a gun that long. And a barrel alone is at least a foot long.
20: That's a pretty big gun.
4: Well, maybe not quite a foot, but it is a big gun.
20: Did he carry it with him all the time?
4: Keeps it in the side pocket of his car when he's driving, but sticks it in the waistband of his pants when he's out of the car.
20: Yeah? Well, I'll keep my eyes open. Well, guess we might as well drive over to Sherwood's girlfriend, see if he's been around there.
4: Hey, wait a minute. See that car up ahead there?
20: You mean that Ford sedan?
4: Yeah, that's the one.
20: Sure, I see it. What about it?
4: That looks like the car Sherwood was driving the other day when he came by my place.
20: Yeah, is that Sherwood in the car?
4: I'm not certain that's his car.
20: We'll make sure. We can't be running decent people into the curb in the hope that it'll be somebody we're looking for.
4: That looks an awful lot like Sherwood's car, all right.
20: Don't you know the license number?
4: No.
20: Look on that card stuck in the corner of the windshield there. It's written on that.
4: This card?
20: Yeah.
4: Here's a number. 9H4433. Is that it?
20: That's it.
4: That's the number on the car up ahead.
20: That's Sherwood's car, then.
4: Hey, I went out. I don't want to be in the car when you arrest him.
20: What's the matter with you?
4: I tell you, he's tough. He'd shoot me in a minute if he knew I'd talk to you officers.
20: Ah, forget it. He won't shoot anybody.
4: Let me out, I tell you. I don't want any part of this.
20: You've got a yellow streak down your back a foot wide.
4: That's all right. I'd rather be a live coward than a dead hero. Let me out.
20: Okay, fella. Have it your own way. Yeah, this is going to be swell. I wonder if that monkey is as tough as all that. Oh, well, never find out this way. Might as well take him. Okay, mister, pull over. I want to talk to you.
3: Well, what's the big idea?
20: I'm an officer, son. Get out.
3: Oh, a copper, eh? Well, what do you want?
20: Been looking for you for a long time, young fella.
3: Yeah? What for?
20: Forgery. Stick out your hands. That's it. Now the other one.
3: Like this?
20: Oh. Yeah. What?
3: Put handcuffs on me.
20: You're going to be tough about it, are you? All right. Get your hands up.
3: That's to you, copper. Oh. Try to shoot me, will you? Give me that gun.
20: You're burned for this.
3: I'll burn anyway, so I might as well kill you.
20: What the?
6: You're out of luck, smart guy. The barrel's full of sand.
3: Oh, that's all right, too. We'll try it this way.
6: Okay, you ask for it.
20: That'll hold you for a while, young fella. Maybe he thought I was getting too old for this sort of thing. I guess I won't retire after all.
0: Just a moment, Major Green will conclude our program. Just a reminder, friends, the vacation season for you is the work season for your car. And before you place extra demands on it, give that car of yours this new all-purpose Rio Grande cracked gasoline to enable it to meet those demands. See California first, and wherever you go, take with you all-purpose Rio Grande cracked, the gasoline that does everything better because of the scientific blend of its double portion of ingredients. And now, Major Edmund L. Green.
22: His life saved by the sand jammed in the barrel of the gun, Deputy Pennywhit brought the young giant into the San Pedro jail. He was later booked on 6 counts of forgery, violation of the state gun law, and attempted murder. He was subsequently convicted and sentenced to Folsom, where he will learn that crime cannot pay.
0: Thank you, Major Green.

Los Angeles County Sheriff's Office calling all cars. Attention all cars. Cancellation of broadcast 289 regarding a forgery suspect. This man is now in custody. That's all. Rosenquist.

0: Next week at this time, Rio Grande will present The Case of the Injured Knee. 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
1: From the ABN Reel-to-Reel Library, you just heard an episode of Calling All Cars, which originally aired
2: Thursday,
1: June 8th, 1939,
3: 87 years ago today,
1: titled The Old Grad Returns. Here is an episode of Police Headquarters. This episode originally aired
2: Wednesday,
1: April 27th, 1932.
3: Its title, Telephone Suicide.

0: Police Headquarters, Lieutenant McGuire.
1: This is Anthony A. Wilson.
0: Yes?
1: I live at 1937 Huntington Road.
0: Yes?
1: I'm going to commit suicide, and I want to notify the police.
0: Wait a minute. What did you say? Get the number on this call, Anderson.
2: Right.
1: I'm going to commit suicide, and I want to notify the police.
0: Can you speak a little louder, please? The line's noisy.
1: I know you're stalling for time, officer, but it won't do any good. Listen.
0: Hello. Hello. Holy mackerel, he meant it.
2: What's up, Sergeant?
0: A fellow just called in to tell us he was going to commit suicide, and it sounded very much as if he did. I heard a shot over the wire. Did you trace the call?
2: The switchboard operator's working on it now. Oh, that must be the report. Hello? Yeah. Hey, what's that address again? 1937 Huntington Road, yeah? Anthony A. Wilson. Okay, thanks.
0: That's the same name and address the guy gave me over the phone. Quick, get a car and meet me at the side door.
2: Right.
0: Give me the radio room. Hello. Get a patrol car out to 1937 Huntington Road. Put in an ambulance follow-up to the same address. The report was a case of suicide. Now, here we are. That's the radio patrol just ahead. Yeah, stay here. If I need you, I'll yell.
2: All right.
0: Hey, what's going on here?
3: What's it to you?
0: I'm Lieutenant McGuire from Central Station.
3: Oh, I beg your pardon. I'm sorry. I didn't know you without your uniform. I'm Officer O'Brien.
0: What did you find on this call?
3: Oh, I just got here a couple of minutes ago myself, sir. Can't get anyone to answer the door.
0: Is it locked?
3: No, sir.
0: Now, let's go inside.
3: The light's on, sir.
0: Yeah.
4: Hello? Hello? Anybody home?
3: Must be somebody here, Lieutenant. There's a fire burning in the living room grate.
4: Hello? Who lives here?
0: Let's go upstairs.
3: All right. As we drove up, I thought I saw a light burning on one of the upstairs rooms on this side. What are you expecting, Lieutenant?
0: I don't know yet. We received a call telling us that a man was going to commit suicide in this house. It may be just a gag.
3: That's the light under the door, Lieutenant.
0: Yeah. Yeah, we'll see. Now, let's go in.
3: Nobody in here, either.
0: Hey, listen. What's that noise?
3: Sounds like water, sir.
0: Coming from the bathroom. Open the door.
3: What? There's someone in the shower, sir.
5: Hey, what's the big idea?
0: We're officers. Dry yourself and come out of that shower.
5: Officers? Well, what's wrong?
0: Are you in the house alone?
5: No. No, Mr. Wilson is downstairs in his study.
0: Didn't you hear us knocking?
5: No. No, the shower running, I suppose.
0: How long have you been in that shower?
5: Oh, about 10 minutes.
0: Hear anything like a shot?
5: Why, no.
0: Received a call from a Mr. Anthony Wilson telling us that he was going to commit suicide. We heard a shot over the wire.
5: Then he meant it.
0: What do you mean?
5: Let's get downstairs. Quick, throw me that robe. Come on.
0: What did you mean he meant it?
5: Well...

Now, if I can reach the lock. That's it. Yeah, there we are. Now, just where... What's wrong? Oh, take it easy, fellow. It looks like Wilson told you the truth. He is dead.

0: Doc. Was the bullet wound self-inflicted?
1: It appears so, Lieutenant. What size gun did you find?
0: A .22. Camp Perry model target gun.
1: Hmm. Where was the gun lying?
0: Right between his legs in the chair.
1: Oh, that's natural enough. You say the man called police headquarters and announced his intention of shooting himself, huh?
0: Yeah. I took the call myself. I heard the shot right after.
1: Well, you'll observe he's sitting in his chair at his desk, telephone still in his left hand. The bullet hole is square between the eyes and the head thrown back, possibly from the impact.
0: Yeah.
1: And the windows were locked from the inside, and the room was locked with a key turned crosswise in the inside of the door. Yes, sir, Lieutenant. I'll turn in my report as a suicide.
0: I wouldn't be too hasty with that report, Doctor.
1: Well, why not? You found the print of Wilson's forefinger on the gun trigger.
0: Yeah, I know, but a lot of things don't ring true. Of course, I might be wrong, but...
1: Well, what sounds out of line to you?
0: Just this. If I was going to commit suicide, I'd use a man-sized gun, a .44 or .45, not a .22.
1: Mm-hmm.
0: I wouldn't want to leave a possibility of it not killing me.
1: Mm-hmm.
0: In the second place, here's a man who stages his suicide very deliberately. He calmly calls the police station and tells us he's going to kill himself. Yet he locks the door and bars the windows, making it difficult to get to him.
1: I see what you mean, but... Remember, Lieutenant, in practically every case of suicide, you're dealing with a deranged mind. Possibly your man didn't stop to think of the size of gun or the inconvenience he'd be causing you.
0: I know, it's not much to go on, but I have a feeling there's something phony here. Take that bullet wound in the center of the man's forehead, Doc. I want you to look at it very carefully. And if you can, show me the approximate angle the bullet entered the brain. You see, I have an idea that...

0: Want to see me, Lieutenant?
1: Oh, yes. Come in. I haven't had time to get a statement from you since we busted in on your shower this evening. Sit down.
2: Thanks.
1: Your name?
2: Gray. Harold Gray.
1: How are you related to Mr. Wilson?
2: Well, I'm not related to him. I am, or rather I have been, his private secretary.
1: You live here?
2: Yes.
1: Do you know any reason for Mr. Wilson killing himself?
2: Well, no. No good reason. He's had a lot of business worries lately, but then we all do. That's no reason for killing oneself, is it?
1: No, I suppose not. What were his chief worries?
2: A collection of rents from his various properties. They seem slow in coming in.
1: Mm-hmm. Well, just what are your duties, Mr. Gray?
2: Well, I handle Mr. Wilson's correspondence, make out the bills, and assist in the collection. His holdings are quite extensive.
1: I see. Did Mr. Wilson have an argument with anyone recently?
2: No, not that I know of.
1: Anyone else with him tonight when you went upstairs?
2: Yes. Mr. Stallings was with him when I left. Stallings is the manager of Mr. Wilson's largest apartment house.
1: Oh, how did he and Stallings get along?
2: Well, all right, as far as I know.
1: Well, I guess that washes things up. You'll have to come down to headquarters tomorrow and make a written report of what's happened. Oh, sorry about your job.
2: Oh, that's all right. I can get another.
1: Uh-huh.
2: Oh, by the way, I'd like to get my pipe out of Mr. Wilson's study. I wanted to get it a while ago, but the officer on the door told me you'd given orders for no one to go inside.
1: I did. But it'll be all right for you to get your pipe. Don't touch anything else, though.
2: No, I won't.
1: Oh, just a minute. Where can I find this Mr. Stallings? I'd like to talk to him.
2: I'm afraid you're a little too late for that. He resigned this evening and told Mr. Wilson he was going someplace out west for his wife's help.
1: Oh, I see. Well, go in and get your pipe.
2: Thank you.
1: All right, O'Brien. Let's get around there.
3: Right. I did like you told me, sir.
1: Shh. I'll open this window when I get the signal.
3: Right.
1: All right, let's go.

0: Sorry, Gray. You're under arrest on a charge of murder.
1: What do you mean?
0: Now, you can lay off of the innocence, Gray. Give me that key.
1: Have you gone crazy? What key?
0: The key you took out of the inside of this door. I saw you substitute another just now. I knew you'd do it as soon as we gave you a chance to get into this room.
2: Here's the key, sir. Had it in his hand.
0: Take a good look at it, O'Brien. You'll see that it formerly had the shaft of another key soldered onto it. See that shiny spot on the end there?
2: Yeah.
0: That was the first thing to give Gray away. Gray turned the lock from the outside with the piece that he'd soldered to the original key. Then, adding a bit more pressure, he broke off the extra piece from the outside, leaving the key in place with the door locked.
1: Well, I'll be...
0: All right, Gray. Why did you kill him? Very well, I'll tell you. That story of him being worried about rent collections was on the level. He was worrying about them because you were stealing them.
3: Now, what if I was? A miserly old skinflint? It wouldn't pay a decent wage.
0: That doesn't justify murder, Gray. You want to sign a statement admitting that you killed him?
3: You'll have to prove that.
0: That's easy. Finding the trick key in your possession is enough by itself. However, here are a few other things against you.
3: All figured out, huh?
0: Yeah, all. You killed Wilson because he was going to have you arrested for stealing from him. You used the .22 because you were afraid the shot would be heard. Then you called headquarters and, telling us that you were Wilson himself, you fired a second shot with a gun. You fired that shot into a pillow and we found the pillow in your room.
3: That's a lie.
0: Don't try to lie out of it, Gray. Besides, you made another error, a very grievous error. After you fired both shots, you put the telephone in Wilson's hand and wiped the pistol clean of your fingerprint. Then you placed Wilson's forefinger in the trigger so we'd find his print on it.
3: Well, what about it?
0: Nothing, except you shot Wilson right between the eyes. A man shooting himself between the eyes with a Camp Perry .22 can't pull the trigger with his forefinger. He's got to do it with his thumb. Take him down, O'Brien.
4: Police headquarters. Okay, Sergeant. Hello, Tim. Send the jailer to the homicide office for a prisoner. Police headquarters.

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0: Hi, this is Randy Stone. I cover the night beat for the Chicago Star. This little jewel, this little beauty, this little sweetheart of a story started on a hot night in June around 7 p.m. I was at my desk trying to convince myself that there was really a good reason to get up and roll down my sleeves, tie my shoelaces, and start walking those steaming sidewalks so that my 400 words could end up next to the girdle ads and the shipping news, arrivals and departures, page 38. Now, well, it's a living. So dry your tears and think... But whose tears? I looked up. She had stopped a few feet from my desk, looking at me like I was one of those $60 embalming jobs. A cute little thing in crisp linen and wet cheeks. Can't be that bad, kid.
1: I'm sorry. I just can't seem to control myself. It's so awful. The elevator man said you were the only one around.
0: And that's why you're crying?
1: Oh, Mr. Stone, I just don't know what to do.
0: About what?
1: They called me an hour ago from the city pound. About my dog.
0: Your dog?
1: He's dead.
0: Oh, well, that's too bad. But...
1: He died of rabies.
0: Oh?
1: He's been sick for days. I should have taken him to the veterinarian right away. Oh, it's my fault.
0: Well, those things happen. I know it's tough losing
1: a
0: dog.
1: That's not it. 5 days ago, he bit a man.
0: Well, this man better start the Pasteur treatment post-haste.
1: That's just it.
0: Hmm?
1: Oh, I tell you, since I got that call, I've been going crazy. What am I going to do?
0: Do?
1: I don't know who the man is.
0: Do that over again?
1: It's true.
0: Sit down.
1: What am I going to do?
0: First thing you're going to do is start talking.
1: Oh, he was such a nice young fellow. His name, he said his name was Fred.
0: Fred what?
1: I don't know. He passed by my house every day on his way to work. My dog took a liking to him.
0: Yeah?
1: It was 5 days ago. Last Monday, the dog had been sick, like I said. When Fred came to pet him, the dog bit him on the face. I went into the house to get some first aid stuff, but when I came out, Fred was gone. That's the last I saw of him.
0: Yeah, it'd be the last you'd see of me, too. Now, just sit where you are. Give me one of the doctors over at the Board of Health. I'll hang on. What's your name, kiddo?
1: Judy Hartley. I just feel terrible.
0: Why, you relax now. Everything will be okay. Oh, hello. Say, this is Randy Stone of the Star. A fellow gets bit by a dog 5 days ago. The dog later dies of rabies. Face. Now, we don't know where he is right now. Yeah, I'm going to do what I can. I will. Thank you.
1: What'd he say?
0: He said the death rate from rabies is 100%.
1: Oh.
0: Now, just relax. The Pasteur treatment has begun in time. There's no danger.
1: Then we gotta find him.
0: Well, there's another little gimmick, kid. When the bite is on the face, you only have about a week at the most to begin treatment.
1: Then?
0: Uh-huh. We got a couple of days to find this guy. After that, it's too late. Well, that's how it began. 7:35, Thursday night, June 6th. The girl and I went right to police headquarters through streets choked with thousands of listless Chicagoans looking for a small breeze. When I told the lieutenant in charge what had happened, he turned as yellow as calcimine and put in a call for the captain. The captain had been called right in the middle of his son's wedding. When he came down to the station, he was wearing a white tuxedo, a red carnation, and a purple rage. Only after I told him what the score was, the carnation seemed to wilt in his lapel, and he looked a little like the calcimine, too.
2: Rabies. Good Lord. Where do you live, young lady?
1: 3201 Palmer Place. Oh, I feel so guilty about this.
2: Anybody who has a dog doesn't give an anti-rabies shot should feel guilty.
1: I know.
2: I'm sorry, and forgive me. Now, you say he walked past your place every day on the way to work. How do you know he was on his way to work?
1: Well, he wore mechanic's overalls, and he carried a lunch pail.
2: Undoubtedly works or lives in that neighborhood.
0: Along with 100,000 other people.
2: You're telling me. Radio room. Cross your fingers, Stone. Hello. I want every squad car in the Logan Square area alerted. I want 5 special squads.
0: I uncrossed my fingers long enough to call in all the newspaper, radio, and television boys. We set up a news pool with me as liaison man because it all started at my little weather-beaten desk. And then the coverage began. With a 9 p.m. break, every radio and television station threw away their jingles and endorsements to announce that anyone bitten by a collie dog 5 days before should report to Captain Blair of the police at once. The evening edition of the Sun-Times, the Tribune, and the Star carried the same item on the front page. By 10 o'clock, the police switchboards were lit up like Christmas trees by people wanting to help. And by 10:30, the psychos were making their appearance.
3: Oh, yes. Yes, I'm the one, all right. I did it.
2: Did what, Judaism?
1: No,
3: yes. Oh, but I am. I confess. You must believe me. I killed them all. Every one of them. If you want me to, I'll take you to the bodies.
2: That's sporting of you. Sergeant, will you escort the gentleman to the bodies?
0: Ten after 11, still nothing. Judy, the captain, and I sweating it out in his office, avoiding each other's eyes. The captain now with his white tuxedo coat hanging over a chair and his black tie dangling from one ear and trying not to look at the clock. Judy chewing on her knuckles and me making one trip after another to the water cooler in the corner. And the minutes passed. And then the phone started ringing again like it had been ringing all night with one false alarm after another.
2: Hello. Yeah. What? Where?
0: Hey, what is it?
2: Pay dirt. Good work, Harris. Be right over.
1: They found him?
2: No, but the next best thing, they found out where he lives. Come on.
0: It was a rambling frame house over on Kedzie Avenue with a tin sign that announced housekeeping rooms newly decorated. Two squad cars were parked in front and a little gathering of citizens hung around wondering what the excitement was all about. A scrawny, hawk-faced landlady led us upstairs to a back bedroom, swinging a wadded newspaper at moths and flies.
4: Well, here we are.
0: As soon as Judy looked into the room, she stiffened with excitement and pointed to the dresser.
1: His lunch pail. He always carried it. It's his.
4: Of course it's his. Clothes in the closet are his, too. That whiskey bottle, his. Also, them girly pictures in the mirror. Nothing I hate worse than flies.
2: What's this man's last name?
4: Fred Graham's the name he gave me.
2: Good. Now, do you
4: they
2: have any...
4: They say it might hit 103 degrees tomorrow. How do those fellas know? Answer me that. Well, that fixes your wagon, sonny, the dirty little monster.
2: Lady, do you have any idea where we can find Graham now?
4: Other copper asked me that.
2: And what did you tell the other copper?
4: Told him I didn't have the slightest idea where Graham is now.
2: When's the last time you saw him?
4: Four, 5 days ago. All them girly pictures, though. I figure he's got a roof over his head.
2: All right, much obliged, Mother.
4: Now, thank you to watch your language.
2: Coming, Randy.
0: Yeah, coming.
4: You.
0: Me?
4: Hold still.
0: Juan.
4: Hey!
0: Oh, the little stinker got away. I hate flies. So, at a few minutes before midnight, we had his name, Fred Graham. And after the cops finished going through his room, we also had his personality. This was a lover boy from way back. A couple dozen love letters that made Chicago's heat wave seem puny by comparison. A large handful of girly pictures, each thoughtfully inscribed. Hair pomades and toilet waters galore, and two tins of Sensen. Also some paycheck stubs from the A1 Auto Repair Service. Also a postcard from his mom in Cheyenne, Wyoming, hoping he was being a good boy. Good. This guy must have been terrific. By 1:30 a.m., every girl who'd sent a letter had been contacted. No Freddy. The owner of the garage hadn't seen him for 5 days. All his poor ma in Wyoming could offer were her tears. The one break were the snapshots. He appeared on a few of them, and his likeness was blown up full size and handed around. Two television stations returned to the air to transmit the picture for a solid hour. And the 2 a.m. edition of all the papers tore out every story of disaster and war and hate and carried nothing on the front page but the smiling face of Fred Graham. The radio boys brought a wire recorder to the captain's office, and he transcribed the message.
5: This is Police Captain Blair. I am broadcasting this urgent message to Fred Graham. The dog that bit you 5 days ago has died of rabies. You must have treatment at once or you are doomed. Report to the police or to any doctor in Chicago immediately.
0: And for the rest of that night, the message was broadcast every 15 minutes on all the stations that remained in operation. But still nothing happened. And then around 4 a.m., the captain rolled up his sleeves, picked up the phone, and really went to work.
5: I'm sorry I had to get all you good people up, but we need all the help we can, and we need it fast. I want to bring all you people up.
0: The Red Cross people were there, the FBI, the civil defense people, representatives from the mayor, the Board of Health, scout organizations, the Salvation Army. A sweltering room full of people. I spotted Judy in the back of the room looking very pale and drawn. I sat next to her and she sagged against
5: me. The Board of Health doctor tells me that already it might be too late for us to help Fred Graham. And that certainly that every hour that passes reduces our chances of reaching him in time. Therefore, I've decided to call the entire city into the hunt.
1: Must find him, the whole city!
0: Judy. She folded up like a rag doll. I carried her outside to the first aid room where a nurse began bringing her around. When I returned to the conference room, I saw Judy's purse on the floor where she dropped it. I picked it up. It sagged suspiciously. I opened it. A gun. When I went back to the first aid room, she was feeling better. That is, until I handed her back the purse.
1: You found the gun.
0: Uh-huh.
1: I want it back.
0: Why?
1: Because it's mine. I have a permit.
0: You'll have to come up with a better reason than that.
1: It doesn't matter. I'll get another gun. If not a gun, something else.
0: Now, kid...
1: Don't you understand? It's like I killed him. It's just the same.
0: That's nonsense.
1: That's how I feel. And if they don't find him in time, I couldn't live either.

0: NBC is bringing you Night Beat, starring Frank Lovejoy as Randy Stone. It's the Silver Jubilee on NBC. I'd like to take just half a minute to alert our listeners for two more top mystery shows heard tonight on NBC. First, straight from the famous Craig Rice novels, hear The Amazing Mr. Malone. Then later hear Herbert Marshall starring as the man called X, who proves that the symbol X stands for adventure in all the distant and dangerous places of the world. Listen for The Amazing Mr. Malone and Herbert Marshall as the man called X, later tonight over many of these same NBC stations. And now back to Nightbeat and Randy Stone.
1: It had started out as just another hot Chicago night, and now it had disintegrated into a first-class nightmare. An entire city trying to find Fred Graham, who'd been bitten by a rabid dog and who would surely die if he weren't located very soon.
2: Claire, I am broadcasting this urgent message to Fred Graham, the dog that bit you 5 days ago.
1: And all through the long hours of the night, the disc jockeys interrupted Old Soldiers Never Die and Dabba Dabba Dabba to play the captain's recorded message. And all that morning on the Wake Up and Shine shows. And the television stations and the newspapers playing up the photograph of Fred Graham. But nothing happened. Around 6 a.m., I sent Judy home with a nurse and told the nurse to watch her every minute. And after that, I just hung around the hallway of the Central Police Station, watching the ruby red sun start a new sizzling day. The last day we'd have to find Graham in time. The captain called me in around 9. A white tuxedo looking like something left over from war surplus.
3: All right. All right, so you might say he left town without picking up his clothes or his paycheck, and for no reason, mind you. We've checked on that. He's not wanted for a thing. No, no creditors or police record, nothing like that. But for the sake of argument, okay, left town. Now, look at these newspapers. Detroit News, New York Post, Miami Herald, San Francisco Chronicle. Front page story, every newspaper in the country. And still nothing happens. Where is he, Randy? Where is he?
1: That's a good question.
3: Yeah, come up with a good answer. I'll fix every traffic ticket you get for life. I'm going batty.
1: Well, maybe you need a couple of minutes sleep, huh?
3: Sleep. Every time I close my eyes, I hear that Board of Health doctor lecturing us about the way a man dies with rabies. That's not why I called you in, Randy. You're the boy handling the press pool for all the papers. Okay, here's the latest plan of action. We're dividing the city into 8 sections. Well, the scouts are going to supply us with 2,000 boys to cover the suburbs around Evanston. The civil defense is supplying 10,000 volunteers to handle the north side. The Red Cross is digging up another 5,000.
4: And we... Captain Blair.
3: Yes?
4: What are you making it so hard for a taxpayer to see you for? For an hour now, I've been trying to get in here.
3: I've been pretty busy. What can I do for you?
4: Robinson's the name. Joe Robinson. It's all over. Ended.
3: Huh?
4: Call off the cops. Everybody relax. Fred Graham's found.
3: What?
1: What are you talking about? Where is he?
4: And those bums outside gave me trouble. Wouldn't let me through.
1: Look, taxpayer Robinson, just tell us where he is.
4: How should I know?
3: How should I know?
4: I mean, not right away. Give me an hour or two. But as soon as I hightail it to the airport and get my little Piper Cub up there in the wild blue yonder...
1: The wild blue yonder?
4: Don't you get it? I'm a skywriter. All day long, I float around writing, soda seltzer is the tops. Hour after hour, soda seltzer is the tops.
1: But I never use it.
4: You know how many people look up and see that? Only everybody. Okay, so today, I tell soda seltzer to keep the $20 an hour, and I write, Fred Graham, where are you?
1: With a question mark?
4: Sure, with a question mark. You know how many guys in my racket can make a perfect question mark? Mighty few.
1: As gently as possible, we eased Joe Robinson, the flying taxpayer, out of the place. But in a cockeyed way, he was symbolic of the entire city, ready to give up $20 an hour to help find Fred Graham. Yeah, that's how it was everywhere. That morning in every church, a prayer was said for Fred Graham at early mass. Around every newsstand, a solemn little crowd gathered, shaking their heads and taking it as a personal tragedy. Around the radio shops.
2: 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I am broadcasting this urgent message to Fred Graham.
1: Tens of thousands searching through the city. Even the winos on Skid Row had been organized to search through the flophouses and basements of their area. Since midnight, not a single police officer had gone off duty. But still, Graham was nowhere to be found. Why? Where was he? In a few hours, it really wouldn't matter. Around 8 that night, I left the police station where you could have cut the gloom with a butter knife, and through the hot streets where gloom followed at my heels, and up to my office at the Star where the gloom was waiting for me. Everyone crowding around me, wanting to know the latest, and when I told them there wasn't any latest, they moved away quietly. These characters who'd covered stories of wars and famines and pestilence where millions had died needlessly. It's a crazy world. I went over to my desk to try to write the story, and then I saw the stack of telephone messages. I thumbed through them quickly, mostly from people wanting to help. But there were 8 of them that said exactly the same thing. Call SU13689, urgent. Nothing could be very urgent after today.
5: Hello?
1: This is Randy Stone of the Star.
5: Why didn't you call me before? I've been going crazy trying to reach you. Didn't you get my messages?
1: I've been away from the office on the Graham story.
5: That's what I'm calling about. He wants to talk to you.
1: Who?
5: Fred Graham.
1: What?
5: But you've got to come alone.
1: Look, he needs help. He needs it fast.
5: I know that. But that's the condition. That you come alone.
1: What's the address?
5: Alone?
1: Yes, yes. What's the address?
5: 2830 Rogers Avenue, apartment C.
1: I've got it. How does he feel?
5: Terrible. Hurry.
1: I was in the cab on my way over there when I remembered a beat-up little dame who'd wanted to kill herself, namely Judy Hartley. We had to pass within 3 blocks of her house anyhow, and I figured the extra minute wouldn't make that much difference. I told the cabbie to keep the motor running and rang Judy's bell. Nurse opened the door. I went right past her to where Judy was curled up on the couch, still gnawing on whatever was left of her knuckles. I took her gun out of my pocket and handed it to her.
6: I don't understand.
1: Well, you said you had a permit for it, so I guess okay. Besides, you won't have to blow your brains out after all.
6: You don't mean that.
1: Yes, I do mean. Come on. Oh. 2830 Rogers Avenue was a punch-drunk apartment building leaning up against the moldy gasworks. But to Judy and me, Buckingham Palace never looked so good. The dark hallway smelled more of cabbages than of kings, and beyond was a flight of stairs lit by a single flickering light bulb that dangled listlessly, willing to let well enough alone. I pressed the button marked C, and we waited. And then upstairs, beyond our sight, a door opened.
7: Mr. Stone?
1: Yeah. Graham?
7: That's right. Come on upstairs.
1: We hurried up the steps. It seemed to me like 4 million Chicagoans were running up right with us, gasping down my neck. Then it came to me that I was doing all the gasping. And up ahead was another hallway lit by another no-talent bulb. A young man was standing beside an open door. Brother, am I glad to see you?
8: Yeah. No. Oh, no. No.
1: He spun around, went back into the apartment, slammed the door behind him. I must make a grand first impression. Graham, open up, Graham.
9: Oh, what's wrong with you?
6: Maybe he's already starting to get sick. I read somewhere we're acting like this is one of the first symptoms.
1: Yeah.
6: Oh, break down the door. Break it down.
1: Stand back. Me and my dynamic tension.
6: That's it. That's it.
1: I stepped through the broken door and into the small bedroom. He'd been desperately trying to get out the window, and now he was cowering against the wall like a mad dog.
8: Oh.
1: Judy, get on that phone quick. Call Captain Barnes. Have him get an ambulance over here right away.
6: He won't need an ambulance. He'll need a hearse.
1: Why?
8: Oh, now listen to me, sweetheart. I can explain everything.
1: Sweetheart? Hey, Judy. Judy. What are you doing with that gun?
6: Killing a dirty rat.
1: Yes, the gun I'd given back to her half an hour before. The first shot shattered the window. The second knocked the head off a pink Cupid doll on the dresser. And the next 2 did terrible things to the ceiling plaster. The 5th went through a silk lampshade, making the tassels wave back and forth. The last shot was really a dangerous one. It came within 3 feet of Fred. And after that, the gun just clicked harmlessly several times. And after that, Judy began crying, which is where I came in. And then Fred started crawling over to her.
8: Oh, come on, sweetheart. Don't cry. Please, don't cry.
6: Oh, Freddie.
8: Oh, baby.
6: Freddie, I wanted to find you and kill you. Now look at me.
1: You wanted to kill him? Graham, where are the dog bites I've heard so much about?
8: Oh, isn't this a fantastic little thing? But I do love her. I love her. I love her.
6: Oh, Freddie. The next time I get jealous, I want you to turn me over your knee.
1: Wait a minute. What is this?
8: Last fight we had, that was a real Lulu, wasn't it? She made me give her back all the letters and pictures, and still she wasn't satisfied. When I heard she bought a gun to kill me, I figured it was time for me to drop out of sight.
1: So, in order to find you, she came around to me with a story about her dog?
8: She doesn't even have a dog. Scared to death of him.
1: Oh, no, this isn't really happening to me, is it?
6: Well, gee, I never expected there to be such a fuss about it, Mr. Stone.
1: Oh, no, Randy, it's all a dream. This is a dream.
6: I just thought that maybe you'd help me find him yourself.
1: Oh, hang on, Randy, everything's going to be okay. Really, it's just
6: That's why when the captain called all those people in, that's why I fainted.
1: Oh, that's why you fainted. Sarah Bernhardt, you know what you've done to this fair city of 4 million people in the last 24 hours?
6: I guess that was sort of a silly thing to do, wasn't it, Mr. Stone?
1: Well, since there were no more bullets in the gun, I couldn't kill her, or myself for not checking with the dog pound. But who could doubt a story like that? Honey, I took a walk through the city where 10,000 Boy Scouts and 8,000 Red Cross workers, the entire civil defense setup, were searching for Fred Graham door to door. The television people, the newspaper people, the radio people.
2: This is Police Captain Blair. I am broadcasting this urgent message to Fred Graham.
1: Shut up! All those cops working the night through without a moment's sleep. The winos searching the flop houses. Every church offering up prayers. Dismally, I looked up into the sky myself, only to see in the fast-fading dusk a skywriter putting a smoky question mark on Fred Graham. Where are you? The whole city, 4 million people. What was the caliber of that gun?

And then, gradually, I began to realize that maybe all this wasn't such a tragedy after all. Oh, sure, I was in for the razzing of my life, but just the same, maybe something wonderful had taken place without anybody realizing it. So what if the thing turned out to be a phony? There was nothing phony about the way this town of 4 million closed ranks and forgot all their petty little problems and went to work. If this was a sample of what would happen if a real test came, well, you know, things were pretty good. When 4 million people can tear themselves apart trying to save the life of one simple guy without caring how much money he had in the bank or whether he was for Truman or MacArthur or what church he went to, when all they cared about was that one human being was in trouble. Well, by golly, the race of man wasn't so bankrupt after all. Copy, boy. Oh, no. Wait a minute, no. You better get me Captain Blair. I just hope he's had his rabies shot. Oh, well.

Night Beat, starring Frank Lovejoy, is produced and directed by Warren Lewis. Tonight's story was written by Larry Marcus with music by Robert Armbruster. The part of the captain was played by Alan Reed. Others featured were Virginia Gregg as the landlady and Laura, Paul Fries as Fred, Joyce McCuskey as Judy, and the pilot Homer Welch. Frank Lovejoy can currently be seen co-starring with Joan Crawford and Robert Young in Warner Brothers' Goodbye, My Fancy. Listen next week at this time and every week as Randy Stone searches through the city for the strange stories waiting for him in the darkness.

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1: You're listening to the Detective Shows Hour on ABN, the Antioch Broadcasting Network. You just heard an episode of Nightbeat, which originally aired Friday, June 8th, 1951, 75 years ago today. Its title? The Search for Fred. Here's an episode of Sam Spade, which originally aired Sunday, June 8th, 1947, 79 years ago today, titled The Calcutta Trunk Caper.
2: Sam Spade Detective Agency.
3: Ahoy! It's me. Just came ashore.
2: From what? A boat?
3: A ship, Effie. A ship. Anything over 400 gross tons is a ship. Anybody knows that.
2: Well, may I inquire, what was your port of call?
3: Calcutta.
2: My, that was a quick trip.
3: Well, Effie, I'll tell you. I got so homesick for you, I couldn't stand it, so I assembled my gear and jumped ship.
2: Why, Sam, how sweet.
3: How fast there, gal. I'll be right down to dictate my report.

0: Oh, Sam, you are alive.
1: Bon voyage, Effie.
0: I've been worried sick. Where have you been?
1: On my way to Calcutta, sweetheart, where the dawn comes up like thunder.
0: Sam, what are you talking about? Calcutta?
1: And the flying fishes play. Ready, Effie?
0: Sam, why did you want to go to Calcutta, of all places?
1: I didn't, Effie. I hate Calcutta. I was Shanghai. To, Mr. Philip J. Fogg, purser, SS Lurene.
0: How do you spell that, Sam?
1: Lurene.
0: Oh, that's pretty. Sam, how could you be shanghaied in this day and age? I mean, isn't it against the law?
1: Stow it, Effie. You're pumping bilge water.
0: Sam, I am not.
1: From Samuel Spade, license number 137596, when you have the time, regarding the Calcutta trunk caper. Dear Mr. Fogg, the following report will explain the enclosed voucher, which is a claim against your company for the amount of $500 and no cents. It will also answer any questions you might be asked concerning the recent unpleasantness on board your ship. It all started yesterday morning in San Francisco when my secretary announced briefly and caustically that there was a lady outside who wanted to talk to me. I judged that she was worth talking to. She was.
2: Your secretary let me in.
1: Well, I'm glad she did. What can I do for you?
2: I'm Marcia Hopkins.
1: I see.
2: Mrs. Marcia Hopkins.
1: I see.
2: However, my husband is dead.
1: I see.
2: It's about my sister that I've come to you, Mr. Spade. I'm dreadfully worried about her.
1: Who's your sister?
2: Miss Constance Pendleton. And she's become involved with a ne'er-do-well, a completely worthless scoundrel, and a real foreign bluebeard.
1: All three?
2: It's one man, Mr. Spade, a Bulgarian, Major Andrea Rodnik. They're going to be married this afternoon, and I'm positive that his only interest is in her money. I'm convinced that he's going to kill her soon after the ceremony. He's done it to other wives in Europe. I've warned Constance and pleaded with her, done everything I could to stop it. But she's completely infatuated with him and refuses to listen to me.
1: Mm-hmm. What do you want me to do?
2: Prevent the marriage, if you can. Get the truth about Rodnik's background and face Constance with it. Oh, Mr. Spade, in some way, you've got to make her realize the seriousness of the situation. He's a ruthless character.
1: Well, do what I can, Mrs. Hopkins.
2: Oh, thank you, Mr. Spade. Oh, I've felt so alone and helpless until now.
1: All right.
2: But you will do everything you can, won't you? We've got to save her life.
1: She daubed at her eyes with a stamp-sized handkerchief, patted the red-gold hair of the temples nervously, smiled at me bravely, and swayed out. By telephone, I learned that the Vrodnik Pendleton marriage license had been issued 4 days before, and that on the same day, Constance Pendleton had withdrawn a savings account to the tune of $45,000. I'd always wanted to, so I did it. I called at the Bulgarian consulate.
3: What can I do on you?
1: What do you know about Major Andrea Vrodnik?
3: Ha! Andrea Vrodnik! On him we have hate, great sadness, with shame for the ground that walked under him.
1: Oh?
3: Ha! Andrea Vrodnik!
1: Why is he so popular?
3: On the devil he is driven without horns. 6 women he has killed. 6 times he has insulted the police of Europe by refusing to confess. We have proof of the murders, but never can we prove the proof on him.
1: Yeah, sometimes it goes that way.
3: Never do we find the bodies of the 6 women. Only their money in the name of Andrea Vrodnik. My pardon.
1: Well, think nothing of it. You're just upset on you.
3: You're interested on him. Why? You go to Europe?
1: No, Vrodnik comes here.
3: Here? Here on San Francisco? He marries again?
1: So I'm told.
3: Oh, by all the means, you must prevent it. Go to him, brave man. You do the world a service. Make violence on him. Even do you hang for it, your name will live.
1: With those valiant words goading me on, I left. The farther I got into the caper, the more it looked as if Marcia's fears for Constance Pendleton were very real and very well-founded. When Constance opened the door of her hotel suite, I could see 3 trunks and a number of smaller pieces of luggage all locked and ready to be taken out.
4: Yes?
1: Hey, Constance Pendleton?
4: Yes?
1: I'm a detective. My name is Spade.
4: Detective? What do you want?
1: I want to talk to you about that bluebeard you're going to marry.
0: Get out of here.
1: You listen, I'll talk, and then I'll get out of here. I just left the Bulgarian consulate. Vrodnik has been accused of the murders of 6 women in Europe. Each of them were wealthy. Each of them married him, and each time Vrodnik came into all their money.
0: Are you trying to blackmail me because of the lies about my fiancé's past? If you are, you're wasting your time.
1: Well, no matter what I'm doing, I'm wasting my time. But to put you straight, your sister hired me, and I am now resigning. She's worried about you, not me.
0: Then you should spend more time investigating your clients, Mr. Spade. You could have saved both of us some time. I have no sister. This is my wedding day. Goodbye, Mr. Spade.
1: As I left the room, I maintained the stern facial expression I reserved for moments of great shock. But once outside the door, I allowed myself to be carried on the wave of rage and embarrassment for just a minute. And I kicked over 2 potted palms. As I leapt down the corridor, I was overtaken by none other than Marcia Hopkins.
2: Did you see her?
1: Let's talk about you first.
2: Did you stop the marriage?
1: Why did you really want that marriage stopped?
2: But I told you.
1: You told me you were her sister.
2: Oh.
1: She said she didn't have any sister.
2: All right, Sam, I did lie to you about that. But I'll tell you who I really am.
1: I don't want to know who you are. I don't ever want to know. All I want from you is my honestly earned fee and a brief but permanent goodbye.
2: Oh, no, Sam, please listen to me. We've got to save that girl. I have $500. That's all I have. Would it be enough?
1: What's your real name?
2: Marshall Brodnick. Yes, he's my husband. I've been married to him for 10 years. We've traveled all over Europe, and I never knew where the money was coming from. He left me at times for 2 weeks or a month, and then when he'd come back, there'd be more money. I just realized that that's when he must have been killing those poor women. And I know that's what he's going to do this time. I just can't stand it. You've got to protect her.
1: That should be easy. We'll let him get married and meet him at the door with a bigamy warrant.
2: Then you will see me through this.
1: I might.
2: Oh. In my bag, there's $500. Take it. If we can't stop the marriage, then don't let him out of your sight. Not even for a minute. He's a beast, Sam. A beast.
1: Marcia dropped me in front of the Beast's Hotel, and I climbed some fake marble steps to the second floor and knocked at his door. The man who opened it was heavy, handsome, in a swarthy, coarse sort of a way, and glowing conceit through 2 eyes, one monocled, one not.
4: You are facing Major Andrei Vrodnik, 1st Bulgarian Horse. What want you?
1: You are facing Saul Fox of the law firm of Fox, Smedley, Van Dusen, and Grip.
4: You overwhelm yourself.
1: I came here to warn you. If you go through with a marriage to Constance Pendleton, you're going to find yourself tangled with civil law.
4: Warn Andrei Vrodnik, who has personally led more saber charges than you have teeth in your skull.
1: Yes.
4: Who has personally split, slashed, and impaled on his own blade more men than you have fingers and toes. You warn me? What is this talk?
1: You're going to have a bigamy charge slapped on you 5 minutes after you slip her the ring. The warrant signed by Mrs. Marcia Vrodnik.
4: Bigamy? I laugh. This is not bigamy.
1: Marcia's your wife, isn't she?
4: That bigamy was committed when I married her. I had another wife then. You call yourself a lawyer, then you know that only the second marriage is bigamy. The ones following that are nothing, nothing but interludes.
1: Okay, Major, go ahead and have your interlude. I'm just warning you.
4: Oh, speaks. We are being married on Redwood City from a justice of the peace 1 hour previous. Then we are sailing through the SS Lurin at midnight with our honeymoon. Already a droshky awaits for the baggage and luggage. Go now before I'm losing my temper. If you're ever in Calcutta, look me up. Da!
1: I could see the direct approach was getting me nowhere, so I decided to proceed by stealth. I waited outside the building, and when he left, I tailed him. He made 4 stops. At a second-hand store, a hardware store, a surgical supply house, and an undertaker supply house. At these places, he purchased the following items. An oversized steamer trunk, black, with brass fittings. A large ball of rope twine. 2 large lead sash weights. A set of surgical instruments. And at the 4th and final stop, the undertaking supply, he bought 2 items. A 20-foot length of rubber tubing and a pump. He returned to the second-hand store with his other purchases, put them inside the trunk, and ordered it sent up to Constance's hotel immediately, and thereupon betook himself to the same place. Marcia was waiting in the empty lobby when he went in. I crouched behind a pillar, turned up my hearing aid, and listened.
2: Did you get the thing?
3: Yeah. Now listen, my darling. We must work fast. Yes. As soon as the trunk arrives, before she has a chance to get to the telephone...
2: Yes, Andrea, but please, no cutting in the apartment.
3: As you wish, my darling. Now, you know what you have to do. Yes, while I'm getting her into the trunk, you'll change her clothes, put on her traveling dress, the hat with the...
2: What is it? What's the matter?
3: Nothing. Come, we must make haste.
1: They made haste to the elevators, and I made haste to the row of house telephone booths around the corner and called Constance's room.
5: Hello?
1: Mrs. Rodnick?
5: Speaking.
1: Listen, get out of that room right away. Don't take the elevator. Go down the stairs.
5: Who is it? What are you talking about?
1: I haven't got time to explain, and you haven't got time to listen. All those stories about your husband are true. He's going... My hand clawed out to the door handle, but I couldn't reach it. I felt as if the walls were closing in around me, and just before it got dark, I had the crazy notion that I was inside Brodnick's big black trunk with the brass fittings. I could still hear Constance's voice way off in the distance, somewhere in the direction of Calcutta. I tried to shout to her, to warn her, and then the lid closed over me. I shook my head, trying to get the bells out of it. Then I remembered where I was and what had happened. I was still wedged into the bottom of a phone booth where I'd slumped when Brodnick sat me. I got out of there somehow and grabbed a taxi for the Embarcadero. The time was 11:55. The SS Lorraine was scheduled to sail at midnight. I was no sooner across it than they hauled up the gangplank and the ship started moving out of the berth. I didn't know where she was bound for and I didn't much care. I checked the passenger list and found that Major and Mrs. Andrea Brodnick were in stateroom 12, A deck. 1 minute later, I was hammering on the door of stateroom 12. The woman in Brodnick's stateroom was Constance, and she was not in a trunk.
0: I thought I told you to stop interfering in our affairs.
1: Yeah, your husband told me to, but I didn't like the way he did it.
3: Get out from here, get out!
1: I see you got your trunk in here where it's handy. Doesn't it make the stateroom kind of crowded?
3: Why don't you give up, Mr. Spade? Two times already, you are twice a fool. Marcia has no money to pay you, neither have I, even if she had the case. And believe me, she has not.
0: Oh, why do you even bother talking to him, Andre? Mr. Spade, will you go now, or will I have to call the steward and make a complaint against you?
1: I went. I still thought Marcia Hopkins was somewhere on that ship. And I still didn't like the look of that trunk. I found the purser's office and went in. You looked at me as if you thought I was a stowaway, Mr. Fogg. And you were right.
6: I'll have to make arrangements for you to ride back with the pilot, Mr. Spade. You realize, of course, that you're subject to a fine.
1: Look, I don't want to do anything illegal. You know, it was just an impulsive thing. Couldn't I book a passage?
6: Well, there's a matter of your passport. We could arrange your visa and so on in San Pedro. We'll put in there in the morning.
1: Well, that's good enough. How much is the fare?
6: Well, let me see. That's $483.87, exclusive of tax.
1: Oh, hey, now, wait, I wasn't thinking of taking quite such an extensive voyage, you know. I just wanted to get a little sea air and... how much to Pedro?
6: Well, I'm afraid you don't understand, Mr. Spade. This is not a coastwise steamer. Our first official port of call is Calcutta.
1: Yeah, I know, but... Calcutta?
6: That's in India.
1: But, don't you have something a little less expensive, like steerage or...
6: There is only one stateroom available, number 14A deck. Take it or leave it.
1: Okay, Calcutta. After buying my passage to Calcutta, I had exactly 12 cents left. This I gave to the steward who showed me to my stateroom. He thanked me, kicked me in the shins, and left. Out on deck, a tall, red-nosed old gentleman in knickerbockers and a yachting cap was taking a turn around the deck. With him was a face I'd seen in the morning lineup down at the Hall of Justice a dozen times. He was a hotel thief by profession, name of Norman Gorman. He knew me, too, but he didn't give me a tumble. I fell into step with him.
6: Ah, see ya. Nothing like it, am I right?
1: Yeah, I guess it's okay, but there's so much of it.
6: Brisk, bracing, salt spray. Nothing like it. Hey, Norman, my lad.
7: I hate it. I hate boats. Suppose there was a fire on board.
6: Fire? Oh, ridiculous. This your first voyage to the Orient?
1: Yeah.
6: The inscrutable East.
1: You've made this trip before?
6: Oh, yes, indeed. I've worked this line. Yes, indeed. I make this voyage very often. Business interest out in India. Tea, you know. Runs in my family. Sturgis's Golden Orient in the little yellow package. Ever tried it?
1: No, I never indulge.
6: Huh? Don't drink tea. That's ridiculous.
7: Commodore, I need a drink. I ain't happy. Suppose there was a fire on board here.
6: Ah. Well, let's all have a drink.
1: Yeah, suppose there was.
6: Shall we? Come on, I'll chart you to a drink, sir.
1: Not me, Commodore. I just remember this is Fire Prevention Week. The nearest fire alarm to Brodnick's stateroom was on the companionway leading to the A-deck corridor. It was a glass-enclosed box with a small hammer hanging on a chain. I broke the glass and turned the key. In 3 seconds flat, the entire population of A-deck was shoving each other up the companionway, grabbing for life preservers as they went. The steward, hammered on the door of stateroom 12, opened it, shouted inside, and Brodnick and Constance reluctantly came out. I ducked inside, grabbed the handle of the trunk, and started dragging it. When I got it into my stateroom, I broke the lock and lifted the lid. It was Marsha, all right. There was just time to see that before the stateroom door flew open and the ship's officer stuck his head in.
8: I didn't move you. Didn't you hear the alarm?
1: Why, no, I didn't. What's wrong?
8: Never mind that. Here, take this life preserver. Get going.
1: Okay,
8: now.
1: Okay. On. Don't touch me. It makes me nervous. Twenty minutes later, the captain announced to the mob up on the deck that it was a false alarm, and the passengers drifted back to their cabins. I tried to look casual as I unlocked my stateroom door and walked in. Then I stopped trying. The trunk was still there, but the lid was standing open, and it was empty. I went down to B deck and found the cabin occupied by Norm and the Commodore. That door was locked, so I kicked it in. You could still see the marks on her wrists and ankles with a cord. It was the girl I had seen in the trunk. It was Marsha Hopkins, and she was very much alive.
2: Oh, I'm sorry. I thought it was... Oh, what am I going to do? What am I going to do? You've got to help me, Sam.
1: Why should I help you?
2: He's crazy. They're both crazy.
1: It all depends on who's in the trunk, doesn't it, Marsha? When it was Constance, you didn't think he was so crazy.
2: Oh, don't you understand? I had to pretend that I'd help him. He was going to kill her right there in the hotel room. I told him it was too dangerous. If anybody looked in the trunk, it would be safer if she was in there alive. So he finally agreed and said he'd wait until we got out to sea to kill her. And then he was...
1: Yeah, I know about that.
2: Well, the idea was so awful, I couldn't stand it. I started to scream, and then he stuffed the gag in my mouth and tied me up. He must have used chloroform or something, because the next thing I knew, I was in the trunk. And that little dark man was leaning over me. He and that old man with the knickers. He brought me here.
1: So they pulled a switch on you. You were the fall gal all along.
2: Oh, you've got to believe me. It was the only way I could save her life. You're the only one I can turn to, Sam. That little thief and the old man, they'd deliver me dead if there was an extra $25 in it. Oh, say you'll help me, Sam. Please say it.
1: When you ask me like that, what else can I say?
2: Oh, you do believe me, darling. You do believe me.
1: Come on, let's get out of here.
6: I'm sorry, Mr. Spade. Please step back inside. I promised my associate, Mr. Gorman, that I would not allow this young lady to risk her life by leaving this cabin.
1: You're getting into this cave at the wrong end, Commodore. It's wound up. They've bungled it. It's no good anymore.
6: You may be right. But you understand my position, sir. I can't take any chances. You've talked to Mr. Gorman?
1: Norm? Yeah, I talked to him.
6: He took you into his confidence?
9: Stop making with the pistol, Commodore. You don't know how to use it anyway.
6: Well, heavens, Norm. You're as white as a sheet. What is it?
2: Oh, he's sick. Go get a doctor.
6: Yes, indeed. Right away.
9: Listen, Spade. Take her with you. Get out of here. I don't want no part of this.
1: You got it bad, Norm.
9: I'm sick, I tell you. The way I had it sized, this was a clean caper, a snatch. I figured the dame here's an heiress or something. Maybe they drop her off in L.A., connect some ransom and go on. I figured it was enough for all of us. Oh, but that creep, that Rodnick, he's crazy. He's a regular Jack the Ripper.
1: Stop babbling, Norm. Tell me what happened, exactly what happened.
9: I get a sinking feeling in my stomach every time I think about it. Well, I go in, see? He's very smooth, very businesslike. He offers me a drink. I accept it. He mixes a couple of highballs for me and the dame, and then he starts talking. I guess she don't know all about it before this, because she gets just sick as I do. First, I think he's kidding. Then he drags out this set of cutlery like a

0: save Constance's life. She drunk the same poison, and I was pretty sure she had, but if I was going to nail him for the murder of Constance, I had to get there before the evidence vanished. We got there just in time. I don't need to tell you what we saw, and I'd rather not. Brodnik rose slowly to his feet, clicked his heels, military fashion, and bowed very low.
1: Ah, the ship's surgeon. How opportune. Perhaps you could advise me, Doctor. After all, I am, in all honesty, even still, a mere amateur at this sort of thing.
0: After Brodnik had been taken into custody, we took another turn around the deck. It was daylight, and the ship was lying to off San Pedro. This time, the fresh air really felt good, and so did Marcia.
2: It's all over, Sam.
0: Yes, sweetheart, it's all over.
2: But not between us. Say it, Sam. Say it's not all over between us.
0: How can it be?
2: I knew it. I knew you felt the same way. All my life before, it's been like a terrible nightmare. Never really happened.
0: But it did happen, sweetheart.
2: Oh, but you can forget it, darling, can't you? Please forget it.
0: I'd like to, Marcia. I really would.
2: Hold me close, Sam. Never let me go.
0: You're beautiful.
2: Is that all, Sam? Nothing else?
0: Yeah. Lots else. That's why I think we better say goodbye right now. Because when I feel like this, I get foolish. And if I get foolish with you, I'm likely to wake up in a trunk someplace. And that, Mr. Fogg, is the true account of the Calcutta trunk caper. As my voyage was interrupted through no fault of my own, I trust you will advise your company to refund my passage minus the one-way trip to San Pedro. Period, and a report.
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Here's an episode of David Harding Counterspy, which originally aired Monday, June 8th, 1942. 84 years ago today. Its title, Church's La Femme.

0: 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Backing our great Army and Navy at the front is our invisible army of United States counter spies who work quietly, effectively, and swiftly against the enemies in our midst. They are the dread of the German Gestapo, the Italian Ovra, and the Japanese Black Dragons. Imagine the ace counter-spy of them all as David Harding, specially appointed with authority to work however or wherever he will. 3 weeks ago,
1: in Washington,
0: a very prominent bachelor by the name of William R. Terrace stood in the center of his expensive apartment. The time?
1: 11:25 at night.
0: A dim light burned on a little ebony side table. Mr. Terrace stood there. His face was ashen white.
1: Great beads of perspiration stood out on his forehead.
2: Go on. You betrayed your country. Go on. Go on. Pull the trigger, you coward. Go on.
3: Tell the editor to hold the press. William R. Terrace has just committed suicide in his living room. He left a note saying it was because of ill health.
1: It's a clear-cut case of suicide, Mr. Harding. You're the chief, and what you say goes, but it's just the case of a wealthy bachelor in poor health.
4: Well, I admit, Mark, William Terrace probably did commit suicide. But remember this. We're at war. The Gestapo are experts at making a murder appear to be a suicide.
1: Then you're really going to investigate it?
4: Well, I think I'll at least ask a few questions.
1: Yes, sir.
4: Now, the note Terrace left, Mark, said he was committing suicide because of ill health. Well, I think I'll drop in on his doctor and see how bad his health really was. You would know, Doctor, if Mr. Terrace was in poor health.
5: I was shocked at his suicide, Mr. Harding. From everything I know, Mr. Terrace was in perfect health.
4: That's quite interesting. I think I'll go over to Mr. Terrace's bank and see if finances were worrying him.
6: No, Mr. Harding. Mr. Terrace's finances were in perfect condition. He was worth nearly $750,000. He had many government bonds and securities.
4: Thank you. Mark, when a man commits suicide, and it isn't his health and it isn't finances,
1: look for the woman.
4: Exactly. And that's what I want you to do, Mark.
1: Yes, sir.
4: Now pick six men. Cover Washington from head to foot. And find out what woman William Terrace paid special attention to. Yes?
3: Mr. Harding, I've just completed that investigation. Man in question was spotless. Described as congenial, social, friendly, but never escorted any particular woman. Was known to be very proper and old-fashioned in ideals.
4: All right, Mark, that ends that lead. Meet me later. I'm going to take a long chance and visit the accounting firm which checked Terrace's books.
5: Why, yes, Mr. Harding. We've been the accountants for Mr. Terrace's firm for 9 years.
4: I want you to go to Mr. Terrace's office and get his office pad of appointments for the past year. Now check that appointment list for lapses of time. Then check those dates against his personal checks and see what checks were made out during those periods of absences. This should tell us where Mr. Terrace was during those absences.
5: Mr. Harding, we went over Mr. Terrace's office pad and found he was absent from his business during the past year on four different occasions, a week at each time.
4: Good. Now, during those absences, did he make out any checks?
5: His first absence corresponds with a check he made out at the Saratoga Hotel, Saratoga Springs. During Mr. Terrace's second absence, he made out a check at the clubhouse, Pine Hill, South Carolina. This third check was made out at a clubhouse, Atlanta, Georgia.
4: Fine, thank you. Proceed.
3: This is G6, calling from Saratoga Springs. Man in question spent week here in company of woman. Dark complexion, about 31, expensively dressed, unusually attractive. Full report follows.
4: Fine. Proceed.
3: G8, reporting from Pine Hill, South Carolina. Man in question stayed here accompanied by unknown woman in early 30s. Most attractive, expensively gowned, dark. Report follows.
1: This is beginning to get very interesting, Mr. Harding.
4: Yet we may still be on a wild goose chase, Mark. We have no idea who that girl was. She may have been perfectly all right.
1: But how can we ever find her? She may be anywhere.
4: Well, here's a little something I dug up. April the 2nd, William Terrace made out a check to the Washington Jewelry Company for $8,000.
1: Say, that's a pretty sizable amount for a bachelor to be making out to send to a jewelry house.
4: That's what I thought, Mark. I'm going to check that jewelry house. I wonder just what William Terrace bought with that $8,000.
3: Mr. Terrace bought a solitaire diamond ring, 10 1/2 carats, platinum setting, a woman's ring. We have no record that he said whom he was buying it for. That is all.
4: Thank you. Well, Mark, now we know that Mr. Terrace bought a ring for some woman. But who is she? Where is she?
1: Oh, that's a tough question, Mr. Harding.
4: Well, let's put two and two together and try to make five. Check all insurance companies, Mark.
1: Yes.
4: And see if within a few days after April the 2nd, any woman insured a ring for approximately $8,000.
1: Say, that's clever reasoning. You win, Harding. We're getting hot. Here's the insurance report. April 5th. A solitaire diamond ring, platinum setting, was insured for $8,000 by a Miss Avery Rollins of 1370 Lincoln Boulevard Northwest, Washington.
4: Rollins. Avery Rollins. That name's very familiar.
1: She's high society, Mr. Harding. Lives with her uncle and aunt. Now, I got a report on her. Age 32, height 5 feet 5, light hair, light complexion, very social, educated at the Sorbonne, Paris. Above reproach.
4: Yeah, but the woman seen with William Terrace at the resorts was dark. Dark hair. But the weights are approximately the same. Both apparently wealthy. Both smart dressers. Mark, there's something wrong. Something very wrong. It's a problem that's got to be approached from some unusual angle. Well, you have a very luxurious apartment here, Colonel Reynolds.
7: Thank you, Mr. Harding. I'm pretty proud of it, especially this library den.
4: I'm here to make a very unusual request, Colonel. As you may know, I'm a United States counter-spy.
7: Yes, I do.
4: Now, Colonel, you knew William Terrace personally, didn't you?
7: Oh, yes. Was his suicide a bona fide suicide, Mr. Harding?
4: Well, to be perfectly frank, Colonel Reynolds, I don't know. That's why I've come to you. I need the aid of a citizen, Colonel, prominent, who has some government responsibility. Now, you're 48?
7: That's correct.
4: A bachelor?
7: A confirmed one.
4: You're a very handsome man.
7: Oh, come now, come.
4: Yes, and very fascinating to women.
7: Now, wait a minute, Hardy.
4: No, this is very serious business. Now, you're chairman on the board for the new airplane formations and armor.
7: Yeah?
4: That makes you a very interesting person to certain other persons. Colonel, do you happen to know a Miss Avery Rollins?
7: A very gorgeous woman, but I've never happened to meet her. She's usually surrounded by any number of admirers.
4: Well, I'm going to arrange for you to meet her, Colonel Reynolds. And I'm going to ask you to make yourself just as interesting to her as possible. In fact, I'm going to ask you to try and make it even a constant attachment for a time.
7: What? Oh, no, Harding, that's a little too much. I don't wish to get mixed up with women.
4: Now, Colonel Reynolds, you could be the principal factor in possibly exposing one of the most cunning spy rings in this country today.
7: You don't think Avery Rollins was in any way connected with Terrace's suicide? You don't think she's acting as a spy?
4: That's what I want to find out, Colonel.
7: Good Lord, Harding.
4: I've arranged with Lady Keston to give a formal ball next Friday evening. I've given her a list of guests she's to include. Miss Rollins will be one. And I'd appreciate your being another and casually meeting her.
7: Naturally, Rollins. Mr. Harding, under these circumstances, no man could refuse.
4: I thought you'd feel that way, sir. Now, after you meet her, please don't try to contact me in any way. Leave it up to me to find out what you're doing.
0: Three weeks later, March 23rd.

0: P6. 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After hour, was joined by a woman already on train. She is of dark complexion, expensively dressed, very attractive. Black hair, height approximately 5 feet 5. Ticket reads Palm Springs. That is all.
1: That's strange. That's not the description of Avery Rollins.

0: April 6th, 4:20 p.m., the colonel in question boarded train at Washington. Hour later joined woman already on train. Dark complexion, expensively dressed, very beautiful and exotic. Weight, 110 pounds. Tickets read Atlanta, Georgia.
1: Who is meeting Colonel Reynolds on these trips? Is it Avery Rollins or who is it? Come in. Oh, hello, Mark.
2: Hello, Mr. Harding. I just got the facts on that dark girl who's been meeting the colonel.
1: Good. What did you find out?
2: You were right, sir. After the girl got off the train with the colonel, I went to her compartment. There were unmistakable signs of dark-colored powder, blonde hair, and black hair which showed at the end of the hair, as if it had come out of a wig. Now, she must get on the train, get a compartment, and change her appearance before she comes out and meets the colonel.
1: Then it is Avery Rollins, because she's been absent from Washington at the same times the colonel has. She's probably explained to the colonel that because of their prominent standing in Washington, she must disguise herself.
2: Then, the way I see it, this Avery Rollins must have been the mysterious dark woman with whom William Terrace went off on trips before he was murdered.
1: Without a doubt. And she's connected with his murder in some manner. And I've got to make sure the colonel isn't killed the same way. She's off now down at Virginia Beach with him.
3: What a sunset, Avery.
4: Beautiful. I love to lie on the beach after all the others have gone in.
3: Look at those breakers on the sea.
4: John, sometimes I see a look come over your face. A look of pain. Anything troubling you?
3: No, dear. Nothing really.
4: Perhaps you're worrying about your responsibilities. Those new war plans or something.
3: No, I don't think I am.
4: Oh, I wish we didn't have to go back to Washington tomorrow.
3: We must, though. I've got some important conferences. Here, put these in your bag, will you, Avery? I'm afraid I'll lose them in the sand.
4: Oh, but why bring keys down to the beach?
3: I don't dare leave them in the hotel room. The flat one is the key to the secret cabinet in my library. It has the government plans we're drawing up.
4: Oh, no, no, John. Don't give me the keys. It's too big a responsibility.
3: Well, all right. I'll hide them next time under the rug at the hotel.
4: Oh, silly. Let's go in the water. Come on.
3: All right. I'll beat you to it.
4: Oh, you just try.
5: Oh, I was looking for you, Harding.
1: Well, hello, Colonel Reynolds. Glad to see you. Sit down. Now, I thought it might be better for us to meet openly at the hotel here rather than me to go again to your apartment.
5: A good many things have happened since we last talked, Harding.
1: Yes. And you've proved yourself a veteran. A professional counter-spy couldn't have done better.
5: Anything the matter, Harding?
1: Well, I think the big moment's here. It's now or never.
5: What shall I do?
1: Now, I'd like to have you invite Miss Rollins up to your apartment Tuesday night for a formal dinner. Just you two.
5: I'll try. You don't think, do you, Harding, Miss Rollins really is a spy?
1: Yes, Colonel. I do.
5: But I kept the key to my secret file where she could get it. Called her attention to it. Harding, tell me the truth. You don't think Miss Rollins was the girl who was with Terrace on those trips before he committed suicide?
1: Yes. His blood is on her hands, Colonel. And probably the blood of a dozen other men. Now, Tuesday night, after you've had dinner, I wish you'd go with her into your library den for coffee. But under no conditions, Colonel, drink the coffee. Now, I'll casually drop in a little later.
5: You intend to break her Tuesday night?
1: If I can. And I hope I can. What's the matter, Colonel? You're white as a sheet.
5: I'm all right.
1: What? Can I get you something?
5: No.
1: What is it, Colonel? You can tell me.
5: Harding, I love her.
1: You don't mean that.
5: Yes. Yes, I do mean it. I love her.
1: But good heavens, man, you can't.
5: But I do. I think she's innocent. She didn't try to copy the key. She's never tried to ask me questions about secret government affairs.
1: But she's a murderess, Colonel. Take my word for it, the blood of Terrace is on her.
5: She'd double-cross you in a second.
1: I didn't realize how lonely I'd been. She's so clever.
5: Smart. Beautiful.
1: Everything about her. I can't stand it.
3: You're not thinking of doing what William Terrace did.
1: No. No, not that. I guess I can see it through.
3: I'm sorry, Colonel. Terribly sorry.
1: I guess there's no more to be said.
3: You'll go through with it tomorrow night, as planned.
1: Yes.
3: Now remember, do not drink any coffee that's poured. I wish I could say something, Colonel Reynolds. I feel for you from the bottom of my heart. But this is bigger than you, or me.
1: I know. But still, I think she's innocent.

0: Some more champagne, Avery?
1: Please, John.
0: That's a stunning evening gown. It blends right with your skin.
1: Oh, flatter.
2: Some more champagne for you, sir.
0: Yes. And Martin?
2: Yes, sir.
0: Miss Avery and I will have our brandy and coffee in the library tonight.
2: Yes, sir.
0: And I'd like to have you remain this evening.
2: Very good, sir.
0: Oh, by the way, Avery, did you ever know William R. Terrace?
1: Terrace? Wasn't he the man who committed suicide about 4 months ago?
0: Yes.
1: I've seen him, but I've never met him.
0: Oh. Awful thing, wasn't it?
1: Mm. I've heard some people say it wasn't suicide.
0: Yes, but you can't tell from rumors. Oh, like the silverware?
1: Oh, you caught me looking at it, John. Yes, I do like it. Everything about this place, it's so tasteful.
0: I had thought I was perfectly contented. But now it all seems so insignificant. To have something really worthwhile, you've got to have someone to share it with.
1: I found the same thing true, John. Closeness and comradeship mean more than anything.
0: Shall I have Martin serve the coffee and brandy in the library?
1: Yes, do I finish?
0: Yeah, let me help you.
1: Thank you.

0: But I'd rather sit on the divan with you.
1: Avery, you look like the most sophisticated woman in the world. Like one of those gorgeous paintings. And then you say something so tender.
0: Oh, but a woman should be a mystery to a man. Oh, there.
1: Avery.
0: I know.
1: But you don't know how much.
0: Yes, I do, John. My heart's pitter-pattering the same way. It has been ever since that last trip.
1: Do you love me, Avery?
0: Yes, John. Very deeply.
1: Avery.
2: Pardon me, sir, but Mr. Harding and his friend have called.
1: Oh, yes. Yes, Martin, show them in.
2: Oh, certainly.
0: Why did they have to come at just this moment?
1: Well, Harding's a very good friend, I guess. He's just dropping in.
3: No, we were just on our way to the club. We thought we'd stop in, Colonel.
1: Hello, Harding. Glad to see you. Have you met Miss Rollins?
3: I don't believe I've had that privilege. Good evening, Miss Rollins.
0: Good evening, Mr. Harding.
3: Well, Miss Rollins is a friend of mine, Mr. Mark.
0: Good evening, Mr. Mark.
4: It's a pleasure.
3: And Colonel Reynolds, Mark.
1: Good evening, Mr. Mark. Won't you join us in a brandy and coffee?
4: No, thank you. We've just finished dinner.
1: Sit down, gentlemen, and make yourselves comfortable.
3: Thank you.
0: Well, while you men chat, I think I'll go and freshen up a bit. We just finished dinner, a delicious dinner, Mr. Harding, but fried chicken, and you know what that does to the hand.
3: Well, I've always maintained the only real place to really enjoy fried chicken was in the bath.
0: Well, you men chat, and I'll be back in just a few moments, if you'll excuse me.
1: Harding, it's all right to talk in front of Mr. Mark.
3: Yes, Colonel. He's a counter-spy in active service.
1: Harding, it can't be true. She's too decent. I'm going crazy.
3: Well, Colonel Reynolds, I'm going to have to be brutal tonight. Ordinarily, I wouldn't operate this way. But I'm going to do everything I can to expose this right here in front of you. I believe I owe it to you.
1: Tell me, Harding, she's really one of your agents working with you. Tell me that you suspected me and really did this so she could check on me. Tell me that. Ease my mind.
3: The only way, Colonel, is to let this unfold. Would you ring for your butler, please?
1: Why, yes. Yes. Harding, is it the butler you're really after? Tell me it's he and not Avery, isn't it?
3: Colonel, I know how upset you are. I sympathize. But I can't change the facts. Now, don't say anything for a minute.
2: Did you ring for me, sir?
3: I believe the Colonel wanted you to pour some brandy for me.
2: Yes, sir. Thank you, sir.
3: This is a gun in your stomach. Don't move.
1: Harding!
3: Quiet, please, Colonel. Cuff his hands behind him, Mark. Tight.
1: I've got him. Then he's the man you're after, not Avery.
3: I believe he...
1: Martin!
3: There. Without his wig, he looks more natural, like his pictures. Your butler, Colonel Reynolds, is Herr Franz Beckmann, one of the cleverest Austrian spies.
2: I am not him. I do not know whom you are talking about.
3: Colonel, when your butler was hurt by a car 6 weeks ago, you might be interested to know it was a plot. The man at the wheel of the car which ran down your butler was this man standing here. He wanted to pose as a butler so he could get in your house here. We've been checking on him for weeks. Here. Drink the coffee you served the colonel. Drink it. Now, you don't like doped coffee, huh, Bergman?
1: Please, Harding, Avery is coming back.
3: Now watch her when she comes in. I think she'll be pretty surprised.
0: Is something the matter in here? Well, is that your butler? His hair.
3: Yes, Miss Rollins. We removed his wig.
0: Why?
3: Well, for the reason that he happens not to be a butler. But Herr Franz Beckmann, a very noted Austrian spy.
0: Spy? He's a spy.
3: Yes. Quite a catch.
0: Oh, I'm so glad you caught him.
3: Mark, take Beckmann over to the other side of the room.
5: Come on, Hitler, or I'll lead you by the nose.
0: Oh, John, you must feel terribly about this taking place in your apartment. Here, take this brandy. You look like a ghost.
1: Thank you. Thank you, Avery. Thanks.
3: Now, Colonel Reynolds, I have a record I'd like to play for you. Would you mind my using your machine?
1: Why, no. No, the switch is right on the side of the radio.
3: It's just a short recording.
1: I feel a little dizzy. I guess I'll sit here by you, Avery.
0: Good. What kind of a record is it, Mr. Harding? What's the purpose of it?
3: Well, I believe that it'll be self-explanatory. It was made last night. There. The lines were spoken rather softly at the time, but I'll turn on the full volume so we won't miss anything.
6: Here. Quick, get the camera ready. Oh, I can't find anything but personal papers.
0: Oh, they must be there. The colonel told me himself. He kept them in a wall safe in his library.
6: Yes, all right, but if we don't find them, you'll just have to keep on playing him.
0: Oh, that old fool. I want to spit in his face every time I get near him. I can't stand to touch him.
6: Curse you. Oh, the plans are not here. Yeah, he has tricked you.
0: But the They must be there.
6: We have failed tonight. But he'll probably put them in here tomorrow night.
0: I hope tonight would be the last. Then I could break him and force him to commit suicide like terrorists. If he won't, we'll poison his coffee.
7: Not so quick.
8: You dog, it's vermin, I'll spit at you. I'll kill you.
7: Avery, do you know what you're saying?
8: You pig, you swine, let go of me.
3: Fortunately, Colonel Reynolds, the plans weren't there. But if they had been, you wouldn't be alive tonight. She'd have worked on you till she'd gotten you to commit suicide.
8: No, and I would have made him kill himself, just like I made Terrence kill himself.
6: Shut up, you fool. Don't talk.
3: Yeah, she'd have told you she'd gotten the plans, that you'd be disgraced. She'd have broken your heart. You'd have done what all the other men have done she's worked on.
8: And I would have laughed at the stupid dog.
3: Colonel, her real name is Marie Schmitz of Hungary, a paid spy. She goes to the biggest bidder. This woman is one of the cleverest, if not the cleverest, paid woman spy in this country. And that butler of yours, Franz Bergman, is her husband. Take them away, Mark. The other agents are out in the front hall.
5: Yes, sir. Come on.
3: I'm sorry, Colonel, but I had to strip it all down before you, so you'd never have any doubt.
1: I didn't know. A person could be hurt quite this much.
3: You may have saved the lives, Colonel, of thousands of our boys.
1: I hope so.
3: Come over here by the window for a minute, would you, Colonel?
1: Why couldn't she have been what I hoped she was?
3: Look at those Marines swing along. You've done them and the boys like them a great service, Colonel Reynolds. No one will probably ever know about it. But you will. And I will. Let's open the window.

0: Doesn't that send a thrill through you?
1: It does. Yes? I'm glad I was able to help Harding. Every one of us has got to sacrifice some one way, some another. I guess this way is mine.
2: All over this country tonight is spread a great army of counter-spies, men working to protect you and our boys at the front. Special agents of the Federal Bureau of Investigation, of the Secret Service, of the Treasury and State Departments, of the Intelligence Bureaus of the Army and the Navy. Men who are constantly on the alert, vigilantly protecting our home front. 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There are many leeches, enemy agents, just waiting to pounce on every little scrap of information so their experts can piece it together into a big, compact picture of our war efforts.
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4: Tuesday,
3: November 1st, 1938, titled Oswald Jacoby.
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6: Thank you, Mr. Cross. Good evening, everybody. Our authorities this evening are the usual four in number. Franklin P. Adams, columnist of the New York Post. John Kieran, sports expert and dendrologist. Hiya, Denny. Make up the regular half of our quartet, and they'll be supported by Mark Duffield, day news editor of the New York Herald Tribune, and by our guest of honor, Mr. Oswald Jacoby, widely known as a top-flight bridge expert, but who I understand knows a lot about other things as well. This is our chance to find out. Also yours, Mr. Jacoby. Now, gentlemen, the rules. They're very simple. Raise your hand if you think you know the answer. A question composed of no more than two parts must be answered by one man. But if it has more parts than that, the board may cooperate. If any part is answered incorrectly, we lose $5. When you hear that cash register ring, that means the questioner is getting his $5. And, ladies and gentlemen of the radio audience, remember that Information, Please, is unrehearsed, free as the wind, unpredictable as tomorrow's newspaper. Let's go. The first question comes to us from Summit, New Jersey, from Miss Elizabeth Bigelow. Miss Bigelow wants you to give the present-day slang that parallels these expressions of the past, and there are five of them altogether. One, 23 skidoo. Mr. Jacoby.
7: Scram.
6: Scram is right. There's another one, perhaps not as modern as scram.
7: Beat it.
6: Beat it, yeah. That would be about 1932. When would you say the 23 skidoo was popular? Do you go back that far?
8: 1905.
6: About 1905. What month, Mr. Adams?
8: In June, from Little Johnny Jones.
6: That seems accurate enough. I'll accept that. Two.
8: I think it was the 8th.
6: I knew we'd get it. I knew we'd get it, folks. Here's an old expression from the past. Fiddle face. One I'd never heard before. Fiddle face. Fiddle face. You can guess on these, gentlemen, if you wish. I'll take a good guess. Going, going.
9: Durante, the Durante type.
6: Would be fiddle face?
9: No. But I think that the expression I'm trying to think of has to do with Durante.
6: Big news.
9: Scazzola. Yeah.
6: No, no, that wouldn't be quite right. Fiddle face and sourpuss would be exactly the same. That's one wrong. Three, sparking. Sparking.
4: Mr. Duffield.
7: Necking.
4: Necking is quite right. That was very quick, Mr. Duffield. Thank you. Four, some pumpkins. Some pumpkins. Mr. Duffield.
7: Big shot.
4: No, I don't think that would be quite so good. I can think of one which would be more accurate. Some pumpkins. Mr. Adams.
8: A pip.
4: That's about 1929, I think. I mean really modern. Hot stuff, I think, would be an approximate parallel to it. Hot stuff. And five and last, this is up your alley, Mr. Duffield. Kiddo. Kiddo?
7: Hot mama.
4: No, I won't let hot mama go while I have the opportunity to keep her. Yes, Mr. Jacob.
10: Babe.
4: Yes. Or even more modern than babe, maybe.
10: Toots.
4: Yes, hiya, Toots. That's right. I think it's usually prefaced by hiya. Well, that's going to cost us $5. We got two wrong out of five on that. $5 to Miss Willow. Very good question, I think. The next one is for Miss Rosalie Canselmo of Philadelphia, Pennsylvania. She wants you to supply the last names of each of the following famous authors. I'm going to give you their first names. There are five of them all together. One, George Noel Gordon. Mr. Kieran.
9: Lord Byron.
4: Lord Byron is quite correct. Two, Pelham Grenville. Mr. Adams.
8: Wodehouse.
4: Wodehouse is quite correct. Three, Alan Alexander. Mr. Adams.
8: Milne.
4: A.A. Milne, that's right. Four, Charles John Huffam. That's a sticker.
9: How do you spell it?
4: Charles, you know how to spell Charles.
9: Yes, but that...
4: You know how to spell John.
9: Yes.
4: Huffam, H-U-F-F-A-M. Charles John Huffam. I think the Huffam has got Mr. Kieran puzzled. Got to get 4 out of 5 on these. Let that one go. Mr. Adams, do you have a flash? No, Mr. Adams has no flash. Mr. Kieran has no flash. The answer is Dickens. Charles John Huffam Dickens, his full name. And five, Herbert George. Herbert George, Mr. Adams.
8: Wells.
4: Wells is quite correct. Herbert George Wells, H.G. Wells. Well, that's going to cost us... No, that's right. They got 4 out of 5 on that. Just got 5 by the skin of their teeth. The next one from Mrs. Archie B. Dorrance of Albion, New York. This is a tough one, and I think a rather important question. Mrs. Dorrance wants you to give the important event, at least very highly newsworthy event, that happened on each of the following dates. And again, you have to get 4 out of 5. The first date is March 5th, 1933. March 5th, 1933. Mr. Jacoby.
10: Roosevelt was inaugurated.
4: That, I'm afraid, is wrong. That's one wrong, Mr. Duffield.
7: The banks were closed.
4: Yes, the bank holiday declared by President Roosevelt. You got the character right, Mr. Jacoby, but the event wrong. It was Mr. Roosevelt, but it was a bank holiday. The second one, now we have to get them all right from now on. December 10th, 1936. December 10th, 1936. Not allowed to give you any hints on this one. Not allowed to give you any hints on any of them.
9: We can consult on this question?
4: No. Cooperate does not mean consult. And don't nudge him either, Mr. Kieran. Give that one up. A very famous event indeed. The abdication of King Edward VIII took place on December 10th, 1936. The third date, May 28th, 1934. May 28th. Mr. Duffield.
7: I have a feeling that the Dion quintuplets had something to do with that.
4: Yes, they did. Five important events. They were all born on May 28th, 1934. That's quite correct. Mr. Duffield is something of an authority in the Dion quintuplets. He follows their career.
7: Can't fool
4: the,
7: me
4: The fourth question. I beg pardon, Mr.
7: You can't fool me on them now.
4: No, I know that. Fourth, July 18th, 1938. July 18th, 1938. Fairly recently. Mr. Kieran, I somehow feel you ought to get that one. No? The answer is that Corrigan landed in Ireland on July 18th, 1938. Well, that's three wrong. Now the last one. January 20th, 1937. Mr. Jacoby.
10: You can't beat me on Roosevelt twice.
4: No, I can't. What's the answer?
10: Second time you got inaugurated.
4: Yes, the inauguration of Roosevelt's second term. What's unusual, Mr. Jacoby? Mr. Jacoby, what's unusual about that January 20th date for an inauguration?
10: That was the first inauguration of a president after the lame duck amendment.
4: That's quite right. Ordinarily, we inaugurate on what date?
10: Ordinarily inaugurate about January 20th. From now on, we used to inaugurate on March 4th.
4: Yes,
10: or the
4: we used to. That's quite right. Well, that, I'm afraid, is going to cost us $5 going to Mrs. Dorrance of Albion, New York. A tough question. Now, the next one involves two sports Mr. Jacoby, would you call contract bridge a sport?
10: Wasn't this afternoon. Usually it is.
4: Well, I don't know whether we ought to call it a sport, a business, or a mania, but the following question involves both baseball and contract bridge. The Mr. Malcolm C. Sherman of Marshfield, Massachusetts, wants you to mention five terms or expressions that are used in both those games or sports, both in baseball and in contract bridge. Mr. Kieran.
9: A double.
4: A double. What would it mean in bridge?
9: Oh, you a penalty challenge to a person who has made a contract. You claim they can't make it, and...
4: Right, Mr. Jacoby. Jacoby is our court of appeal
10: That's
4: on this.
10: Right.
4: Mr. Jacoby, how about another one?
10: Pass.
4: A pass would be perfectly all right. That's two. Mr. Jacoby, another one?
10: Take out.
4: I beg pardon?
10: Take out.
4: Oh, take out a man?
10: Yeah, take out a partner.
4: That's all right, yes. That's three. Two more. Mr. Adams.
8: Diamond, but I don't know whether they use that in bridge or not.
4: Mr. Jacoby, they do use diamonds in bridge, of course.
10: 13 of them.
4: Yes, there are 13 of them. That's enough. Yes, diamond, of course. Very good. That's four. One more, Mr. Kieran.
9: A club.
4: A club, yes. Very good. And there's another expression they use at the end of a long bridge game, Mr. Jacoby, which might also... One word of which might also be used in baseball. Yes, Mr. Adams.
8: Home.
4: Yes, that's right. It's about time we went home. Did very well on that. Got five. The next question from Mr. Angus Gillespie of Great Neck, New York. Oh, this is one of my favorite kinds of questions. Mr. Gillespie wants you to sing or quote... Note the caution of Mr. Gillespie. Sing or quote the answers to the following questions based upon old songs. Now, there are four of them. One. Where did Clementine live? Don't all answer at once. Mr. Jacoby, do you want to sing or quote? Make
10: I
4: up your mind.
10: Sing.
4: I beg pardon? You've never tried.
10: I have tried with no success whatsoever.
4: All right, Mr. Jacoby, you can quote it if you be so good.
10: In a cabin by the river. Flows beside the mine, so on. You want to get
8: in
10: exactly
8: a cavern in a canyon.
4: In a cabin in a canyon. He's got the cabin. That's good enough. In a cabin in a canyon, excavating for a mine, lived a miner, 49er, and his daughter, Clementine.
10: Light, she wasn't like a fairy.
4: Pardon?
10: Light, she wasn't like a fairy.
8: And the shoes were number nine.
4: Get off, this gentleman. I can't have you singing Clementine all evening. Two, where did McGinty go? Where did McGinty go? Mr. Kieran.
9: Down to the bottom of the sea, dressed in his new suit of clothes.
4: That's right. Three, where am I when weeping for darling Nellie Gray? Oh, this is a sad one. Mr. Adams. Mr. Adams looks the most melancholy of the four. No, Mr. Jacoby.
10: I'm sitting by the river and I'm weeping all the day.
4: Very good.
10: She's gone from the old Kentucky shore.
4: Pretty good. Do you boys, when you play bridge, also sing?
10: No, it's bad enough without it.
4: I think it is. Four, where is Dinah? Where is Dinah? Raise hands, gentlemen, if you know. Mr. Jacoby again. He's a bear of this sort.
10: State of Carolina.
4: Yes. Dinah, is there anyone finer in the state of Carolina? And just off the record, gentlemen, can you give me the answer to this one? Where doesn't Annie live? Mr. Kieran.
9: Annie doesn't live here anymore.
4: That's right, Mr. Kieran. Four out of four. Very good. The next one from Mrs. E.L. Bagley of Plainfield, New Jersey. This is an odd one. Mrs. Bagley wants you to identify the following Indians. You know what an Indian is, Mr. Adams?
8: An American Indian?
4: Yes, an American Indian, yes. I don't mean the Gandhi kind. I mean the sort of people you meet outside of cigar stores. An American Indian. Now, there are five of them all together, and you have to get four out of five. The first is Tecumseh. Tecumseh. T-E-C-U-M-S-E-H. Who was Tecumseh? Don't know that one. Oh, they all do. Mr. Adams, Mr. Jacoby, Mr. Kieran?
9: Well, he was an Indian chief who fought... way back about, I should say, roughly 100 years ago, against the American forces.
4: Yes, that's right. Under the British in the War of 1812. Very famous Shawnee chief. That's quite correct. Two, Powhatan. P-O-W-H-A-T-A-N, Mr. Jacoby.
10: The father of Pocahontas.
4: Yes, famous as the father of Pocahontas. Three, Konkapot. K-O-N-K-A-P-O-T, Konkapot. You have to have read something, gentlemen, to know the answer to that.
7: It's the name of a Pullman car on the old CB&Q, I think.
4: Thank you, Mr. Duffield, for that very interesting piece of information. Probably quite true. Sorry, I can't let it go.
8: Leather stocking tails.
4: No, that's just a guess, wasn't it?
8: The only Indian books I never read.
4: Now you hold on. We may come to that. No, it's one of Rogers' Rangers in a novel called Northwest Passage by Kenneth Roberts. So that's one wrong. The next one is Chingachgook. C-I-C-H-I-N-G-A-C-H-G-O-O-K. Mr. Jacoby.
10: Chingachgook was the father of Uncas in The Last Mohicans by James Fenimore Cooper.
4: Yes, there he we got our other stocking tales in. That's quite correct.
9: The son of the great Unamis.
4: I beg pardon, Miss Kieran.
9: Chingachgook was also a son of the great Unamis. Unamis.
8: Unanimous?
9: Unamis.
4: Unanimous. And five. Got one wrong so far. We have to get this one quite right if we're going to get by. Five, Tonto. T-O-N-T-O. Tonto. Oh, this is simple. Tonto. Don't know that, Mr. Adams. Mr. Jacoby. Four radio stars.
7: Tantalizing, isn't it?
4: Oh, thank you, Mr. Duffield. Mr. Jacoby.
10: He was the Lone Ranger. He's Lone Ranger Cut Indian.
4: Yes, that's right. He's kind of the Lone Ranger. Well, we almost had the Indian sign on you gentlemen then. Well, we got just four out of five. Just getting by tonight. The next one from Miss Ida Marks of New York. You're asked to complete the following couplets. Which are all taken from The Bad Parent's Garden of Verse, a book of verse by Ogden Nash, famous humorous poet. The first one is simply called Baby, and it goes this way. A little talcum is always...
9: welcome.
4: That's right, Mr. Karen. Thank you very much. To the parent. Children aren't happy with nothing to ignore, and that's what parents were...
7: for.
4: I have to have the line exactly, I'm afraid. And that's what parents were. This actually has rhythm and scans. And that's what parents were, Mr. Dillon.
9: Give us the first
4: line.
9: Sure.
4: Children aren't happy. Children aren't happy with nothing to ignore. And that's what parents were...
9: designated for.
4: I won't let it go. That's approximately it. And that's what parents were created for. We must be exact in the case of Mr. Ogden Nash. That's one wrong. The next is called Pediatric Reflections. It goes this way. Many an infant that screams like a calliope could be soothed by a little attention to... Mr. Kieran.
9: Podiatry.
4: No. A nice guess. Many an infant that screams like a calliope could be soothed by a little attention to its diope. All should know that. Two wrong out of three. $5. Not so good on children, gentlemen. Not so good on Nash. We've lost $15. See whether you can retrieve your reputation in the latter half of the program. Next one for Mr. George Ritchie of this city. Gentlemen, if you walked into the following fictional houses, houses to be found in works of fiction, whom would you expect to see? Have to get 4 out of 5 on this. 1, a schoolhouse in a hollow. If you walked into a schoolhouse in a hollow. This is a fictional house, Mr. Kieran.
9: Well, Ichabod Crane.
4: Ichabod Crane, from what story?
9: It lays in a sleepy hollow.
4: That's quite right.
9: Washington Irving.
4: Very good, yes. Want to tell us any more?
9: No. Tell you the story with gestures.
4: Bet he would, too. 2, if you walked into a round house which contains the Cannonball Express, whom would you expect to see? Mr. Adams.
8: Casey Jones.
4: Quite right. 3, if you walked into a hothouse in New York City filled with orchids. Mr. Kira.
9: Balto Venchel.
4: No, I don't think I'll let that one go. You might, conceivably. Mr. Duffield.
7: It's an S.S. Van Dyne character.
4: No, you're next door from
9: it.
4: Mr. Kieran.
9: Nero Wolfe.
4: Yes, but we have to call it wrong all the same. Got that on third try. Now we have to get the next two quite correct. If you walked into Sis Callie Fluker's Bowden House in Birmingham, Alabama, whom would you expect to see, Mr. Jacoby?
10: Florian Slappy.
4: Florian Slappy, from what stories?
10: Octavius Roy Cohen.
4: That's quite right. You read, too, Mr. Jacoby.
10: Barely.
4: Pretty good. And if you walked into our boarding house, whom would you expect to see? Our boarding house. Mr. Kieran.
9: The autocrat of the breakfast table. Oliver Wendell Holmes.
4: No, I'm specifically...
9: Well, that would be my boarding house.
4: Well, I'd like to let that go, Mr. Curran. Mr. Jacoby.
10: The Major.
4: Which one?
10: Major Hoople.
4: Major Hoople, yes, in the famous cartoon character. Well, I hate to paste up a $5 loss on you, but to be absolutely accurate, I have to do that. $5 going to Mr. George Ritchie. Tough question, I think. The next one for Mr. William McGarry of Brooklyn, New York. Mr. McGarry wants you to supply an appropriate slang term, which is the name of a food, for each of the following. For example, nonsense would be what?
9: Nuts.
4: Yes, or baloney. Now, here's one. An easy and lucrative job, a sinecure, especially a political sinecure. The name of a food designating that, Mr. Jacoby?
10: Plum.
4: A plum would be quite right. Two, a slang term for aggressiveness or brazen assurance. Name of a food, or any part of a food, for that matter, Mr. Curran.
9: Hard-boiled egg.
4: Hard-boiled egg? I think I'll let that go. Yes, I think I'll let that go. Hard-boiled egg's all right. Thank you, Mr. Curran. Crust is the one I was thinking of. Three, a dandy or fop. Dandy or fop. You have to go back a century or two to get the proper slang term for that one. Mr. Adams. No? Mr. Curran.
9: Macaroni.
4: Macaroni is quite correct. In the 18th century, that was the term for a dandy or fop. Four, to complain over much or unduly would be Mr. Adams.
8: Beef.
4: To beef, yes. Or another word, Mr. Duffield.
10: Crab.
4: Yes, beef or crab. Mr. Jacoby.
10: Grouse.
4: Pretty good. Grouse is good. That's a bird. Five, impudence or insolence. Mr. Duffy.
10: Sauce.
4: Sauce is quite correct. 4 out of 5, very good. Think of any other besides sauce?
9: Applesauce.
4: All right, Mr. Curran, thanks very much for the amendation. The next question, from Mr. A.W. Robinson of Birmingham, Alabama. What presidents of the United States during the 20th century were or are ardent fans of each of the following? Fans or devotees of each of the following sports or activities. One, boxing. What president associated with boxing, Mr. Jacoby?
10: T.R.
4: Yes, Theodore Roosevelt. Quite right. Two, medicine ball. Mr. Duffield.
7: H.H.
4: Oh, these initials are going to be wild. H.H. No, I remember. Who could... Mr.
7: You
4: Duffield,
7: recall
4: help
7: him,
4: me out on that one.
7: You recall him Herbert Hoover.
4: Herbert Hoover, yes, that's right. Herbert Hoover. Three, detective stories. Detective stories. Mr. Adams.
8: T. Woodrow Wilson.
4: T. Woodrow Wilson. Well, what was Mr. Woodrow Wilson's first name?
8: Thomas.
4: He knows everything. That's wonderful. Thomas is quite correct. Not even part of the question. Four, swimming and sailing. Swimming and sailing. Mr. Jacoby?
10: The other Roosevelt.
4: Yes. Franklin D. Roosevelt. Quite correct. And five, and last, peanut eating. Peanut eating. Mr. Curran?
9: Calvin C. Coolidge.
4: Calvin Coolidge. That's quite correct.
8: John C. Coolidge.
4: That's 5 out of 5. They know their president. The next one, from Mr. Harry Kerr of New York. He wants you to name 4 books, each of which has one of the following card games in its title. And there are 4 altogether, and you have to get 4 out of 4. This isn't so easy. Name a book with the word bridge in it. Mr. Jacoby, the bridge expert.
10: The Bridge of San Luis Rey.
4: And that required reading in your field?
10: Never read it, but I heard the title.
4: Bridge of San Luis Rey, and who wrote it?
10: Thornton Wilde.
4: That's quite right, Mr. Jacoby. Mr. Duffield, do you have another one in mind?
7: No, he stole my bridge.
4: He crossed his bridge before you came to it. Two. Casino. Casino. Casino. Casino reason why that should stump you, gentlemen. Don't like that. All right. Mr. Curran, Casino?
9: I think it has a murder story with the... Name Casino when it...
4: You have to name the title. Sorry.
9: I just saw the title. I don't remember. I give up.
4: Give up on that one? I have to get 4 out of 4 on this. Mr. Adams, do you remember any novel with the word casino in it? Mr. Jacoby, you don't play casino, I suppose. Baby's game.
10: It's a good game, but it's not
4: played. You haven't read that game for long.

0: this book, I'll give you credit. You can get your slip at the door.
1: Okay.
0: No, there are only two that I can think of at the moment. One is Hearts Enduring, a novel by John Erskine, and another is Hearts Desire by Emerson Howe, or Huff. Which would it be?
2: Huff.
0: Huff, beg your pardon. We got two right and two wrong, and that's going to bring $5 to Mr. Harry Kirk. Tough question. The next one from Miss Ruth E. Furler of Elberon, New Jersey. This is going to take us back. Oh, I don't know how many years it's going to take you, gentlemen, back. How many years back do you want to go, gentlemen? Make your choice.
2: Pocahontas.
0: All right, we'll go back all the way to Pocahontas, Mr. Adams. I'm going to ask you to complete each of the following rhymes. Complete each of the following rhymes that come from old autograph albums. You know those things that used to have velour covers on them? Mr. Kieran remembers that. Got a fond look in his face. Take that fond look off your face, Mr. Kieran. One. When you get married and live upstairs. Remember the line that followed that in the old autograph album? When you get married and live upstairs. Mr. Kieran?
3: Well, the last part of it is don't put on airs.
0: That's right. That's half of it. Don't sit. Don't sit. Oh, if you'd only give me the first half, how happy I would be. Don't sit by the window and put on airs. Give you half credit on that one. Two. Have to get 4 out of 5 on this. Think of me by the river. Think of me by the lake. Think of me by the river. Think of me by the lake. Oh, that's a famous old one. About 1907, Mr. Adams.
2: Before my time.
0: Before your time. Think of me on your wedding cake and cut me a piece of cake. Don't you remember that? Well, you've had no love life, gentlemen.
2: No album life.
0: Three. My love for you shall never fail. My love for you shall never fail. And there used to be a picture that they used to draw, I think, after that one. Mr. Eric Urin?
3: I'll take a guess. Until this wedding cake gets stale.
0: No. You let it go. All right, I'll let it go. You wish? The right answer is, as long as pussy has a tail. As long as pussy has a tail. I'll call that right. Four. I wish you health. I wish you joy. I wish you health. I wish you joy.
3: Blessings on thee, barefoot boy.
0: Oh, no, Karen. No. Mr. Kieran, you're making up your own album this evening. I wish you health, I wish you joy, I wish you first a baby boy. Pretty sentimental, huh? And last, oh, this one you ought to know. Don't like that, Kieran, eh? Five, read upside down and you shall see. Read upside down and you shall see. Oh, gentlemen, what an unfortunate childhood you've all had. Awfully sorry for you. Read upside down and you shall see that I love you as you love me. Still don't recollect it, Mr. Kieran. What were you doing at the age of 9 on June 31st? Well, that's going to cost us $5, going to Miss Furler of Elberon, New Jersey. See if we can get some of the next question in. The next one comes from Mr. Joseph Altshuler of Cincinnati. Identify the following personalities prominent recently in the news, and that means very recently. Get 4 out of 5 on this. First, Prince Henri, Count de Paris, or Prince Henry, Count of Paris. Take your choice. Sir, Mr. Duffield.
4: He flew back from Belgium to France to try to get the throne back for the French pretender.
0: That's quite right. To Lord Craig Avon. Lord Craig Avon.
4: British ambassador somewhere.
0: No, sorry. Not quite British. Prime Minister of Northern Ireland. Three, Paul Henry Spaak. S-P-A-A-K. Is the way that's spelled.
4: He's a big shot in Belgium.
0: Yes, how big?
4: Fairly big, medium sized.
0: Oh, yes, he's as big as they come. He's the premier. And General Yu Han Mu. Yu-Han-Mou. Sorry. No time. See if you can get the next one. Pedro Aguirre Cedra.
4: New president of Chile.
0: Yes, elected president of Chile. And Yu Han Mu is the military governor of Kwantung province, who surrendered Canton to the Japanese. Well, that's going to cost us $5, too, going to Mr. Altshuler. And now I'm afraid that's all we'll have time for tonight. Information Police seems to have lost how much? $30. Next Tuesday evening, the Board of Experts will consist of Mr. Adams again, Mr. Kieran, Mr. Oscar Levant, and as our guest of honor, Mr. W.E. Woodward, famous biographer of Washington and Grant, and of a forthcoming biography of Lafayette. And your master of ceremonies, ladies and gentlemen, will be ably

0: placed, more than ably, for this one broadcast only, by the famous playwright, George S. Kaufman, author of innumerable Broadway hits and co-author of the current success, The Fabulous Invalid. And now, Mr. Cross, will you take the mic and remind our audience of the rules once more? Information, please, thanks you and asks you to come again.
1: Thank you, Mr. Fadiman. We meet again next week at 8:30 for another battle of the public versus the experts. 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And don't get worried if our editorial staff changes or edits your question slightly. 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All questions become the property of Information Please. Send them to Information Please, NBC Radio City, New York. 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
3: In place of Fibber McGee, usually heard at this time, we present a rebroadcast of the Abbott and Costello Show with music by Freddie Rich and his orchestra and songs by Connie Haynes. And in answer to the many requests from you men and women in the armed forces of the United Nations, you'll hear that famous baseball routine starring Bud Abbott and Lou Costello.
4: Freddie Rich and the orchestra open the program with I Know That You Know.

0: Costello. Where in the world have you been? And just look at your face. Where did you get that black eye?
1: Yeah, but I got that black eye in a restaurant down the street.
0: How could you get a black eye in a restaurant?
1: Oh, they had a sign over the counter that said, "Ladies, served here."
0: Yes.
1: So I ordered a blonde.
0: Oh. Oh, I see. You were injured in the fracas.
1: Who, me in the fracas?
0: Yeah.
1: Not me. I was struck between the vestibule and the kitchen.
0: Oh. Why do you always go around and get into fights?
1: Oh, no, not yet.
0: You're in no condition for that, Lou.
1: Who's not in condition?
0: You.
1: Wait. At least they're in shape. So am I, Abbott. When I woke up this morning, I felt like jumping out of bed and taking an ice-cold shower. Then I felt like punching a bag. Then I felt like skipping a rope. Then I felt like taking a 10-mile hike.
0: And what did you do?
1: I stayed in bed until the feeling went away. Oh, I'm going up to my Uncle Artie Stebbins' farm and help him pick strawberries.
0: Well, no, that's very commendable. But you must be careful picking strawberries or you'll get poison ivy.
1: No, I won't. I got a system. The minute I get up to Uncle Artie's, I'll wrap myself up in a tar paper bag. Then I'm going to hang myself in the closet.
0: But you can pick strawberries that way.
1: I know, but I can't get poison ivy either.
0: You know, talking to you, Costello, is a waste of time. You know that, don't you? You're an imbecile.
1: And I think you're an imbecile.
0: And I say you're an imbecile.
2: Now, just a minute, boys. What's all the arguing
1: about?
2: Now,
1: you keep out of this, Niles. It's just between us imbeciles.
0: How do you expect to get along with people? How do you expect anyone to like you?
1: Oh, I'm a bad boy.
0: Well, you certainly are. Mrs. Niles will be here any second. And just watch what you say. Try to be decent for once.
3: Okay, Abbott.
0: Now, hey, quiet. Here she comes.
4: Oh, I heard that remark, Costello.
3: I didn't say anything, Mrs. Niles.
0: Oh, no, that's
3: honest,
0: right.
3: I didn't
0: right.
3: say anything.
0: Costello
3: I'm
0: isn't going...
3: I'm trying to be so nice.
0: Absolutely, Mrs. Niles. He's not going to insult you. He's going to be a good boy, aren't you, Lou?
3: Yes, Mr. Abbott.
0: See that?
3: Gee, Mrs. Niles, I sure am glad to see you. And by the by, can this be me talking? Did you ever collect the insurance for the accident you had?
4: Well, I didn't have an accident.
1: Don't tell me you were born with that face.
0: No. What did I say?
1: All right, Abbott, I'm sorry. Go ahead, wash my mouth out with soap. I said a bad thing. I'm a cad. I'm even lower than a cad. I'm an old Chevrolet.
4: Oh, you know, Costello, I had a dream last night. I dreamed they were holding a contest to see which comedian had the most empty space in his head.
1: So?
4: Well, one comedian had 2 square inches of space, another had 5 square inches, and another had 10 square inches of empty space in his head.
1: I'll bet you didn't see my head there.
4: See it? That's where they were holding the contest.
2: You certainly told him off that time, darling. Oh, you're so refreshing. You're my little grapefruit.
4: Oh, no, dear. You're my little grapefruit.
2: Oh, but you're my little grapefruit.
4: Oh, I insist, dear. You're my little grapefruit.
1: Ladies and gentlemen, you have just heard from a couple of old squirts.
4: Come, Dennis.
0: There you are. Now, you've done it again, Costello. Now, the only way you can square things is to buy a farewell present or a gift for the entire cast.
3: Abbott, don't talk so loud.
0: That's what you'll have to do.
3: I did that very thing this morning, Abbott. I bought farewell presents for everybody on the show. I got some dandy presents in a department store.
0: Why are you talking so low?
3: Quiet. I bought them in a basement.
0: Oh! Stop whispering, Costello. What kind of presents did you get?
3: I got a big box of candy for the boys in the band.
0: Yes.
3: And Connie Haynes and Mr. and Mrs. Niles and everybody. Just look at it. Abbott, isn't it fine-looking candy?
0: For heaven's sakes. I've never seen such big pieces of candy. What are they?
1: Chocolate-covered bananas.
0: You dummy. I should have known better than to trust you to buy presents for the cast. Now we're in a fine pickle. Where are we going to buy anything at this late hour? Come in. Come in.
5: I haven't your candy. I always come in handy. Ooh,
0: ooh, ooh. Well, look who it is, Costello. Our old friend Kitzel, the salesman.
5: Could be, yes. Well, well, how do you do, Mr. Costello? I haven't seen you in a long distance. Please, me. Hoo-hoo, you're just the man I'm looking at.
1: And you're just the guy I'm looking at, Kitzel. You know, you showed me an electric razor 2 weeks ago, and it's no good.
5: Oh, pish-posh, no good.
1: No, pish-posh, it's no good.
5: Well, for your information, my little man, that was not an electric razor. That was a riveting machine.
1: A riveting machine?
5: Yes, yes.
1: No wonder every time I shaved it hammers my whiskers in and I have to bite them off with my teeth.
0: Never mind that, Costello. Look, have you got anything to sell us today, Mr. Kitzel?
5: Have I got anything to sell?
0: Yes. Yeah.
5: Boy, boy, now you're talking my language, if that's possible. Why, I've got here,
1: He's lost.
5: No. Today I'm in the mansion business.
0: What was that? I'm not lost.
5: I'm in the mansion business.
0: The mansion business?
5: Yes, anything you mention, I got it.
0: Oh.
5: I got a beautiful line of musical instruments. I got trombones, saxophones, a violin, a trumpet.
0: Wait a minute. Have you got a fife?
5: Yes, and a couple of keys.
0: No, you don't understand. A fife is a long, skinny thing.
5: Yes, that's my saying.
1: Oh, wait a minute, Kitzel.
5: Yes.
1: We don't want no musical instruments. What else have you got in your sample case? Wait a minute. Have you got a potato clock?
5: A potato clock?
1: Mm-hmm.
5: Doesn't he talk at peculiar angles?
0: Costello, don't be silly. What in heaven's name is a potato clock?
1: Well, you wind it up when you go to bed, and it gets you up potato clock.
5: I don't like her.
1: Oh, excuse me, my line. Come on, Kitzel. Open that sample case and get out those presents.
5: Now, just a second. Don't push me. What am I, a baby carriage?
0: Look, Mr. Kitzel,
5: yes?
0: We have no time for foolishness. What have you got to sell us now, quick?
5: What have I got to sell you?
0: Yeah.
5: Why, in this little satchel, I got gold rings, old rings, earrings, hair rings, cufflinks, studlings, golflings, and bobblings, sports shoes, suede shoes, coat shoes, and look at you, clocks, stocks, socks, and smocks. Not to mention...
1: sex suits, swim suits, blue suits, and your suits, top coats, sport coats, overcoats, and anti-coats, bow ties, silk ties, home ties, and rail ties, squirts, shirts, assorted, nerds, and a kiddle-eat IBT. What have you?
6: Haynes with a lovely new hit tune she introduced on our program some time ago. It's called To Heaven.

0: going?
1: Well, as you know, I have a baseball team. By the way, Costello, why don't you come along and play on the team?
0: You mean it?
2: Sure, why not?
0: That's a good idea, Abbott. But I don't think I know any of the players. I mean, after all, you see, some of these guys on the team I'd like to know.
1: Well,
0: if I'm going to join your team, here we go.
1: Well, I'll introduce...
0: Abbott, what I'd like to know is this here.
1: I'll introduce the boys to you. Suppose we do that.
0: You tell me who's playing on your team.
1: But you know, strange as it may seem, they give these ball players nowadays very peculiar names. You know, like Dizzy Dean and
0: Daffy.
1: Daffy Dean.
0: I'm your cousin.
1: Who are you?
0: Goofy.
1: Goofy, eh?
0: Yep.
1: Well, now, let's see. We have on the bags. We have who's on first, what's on second. I don't know who's on third.
0: That's what I want to find out.
1: That's what I'm telling you.
0: Go ahead.
1: Who's on first, what's on second. I don't know who's on third.
0: Are you the manager?
1: Yes.
0: You know the fellow's name?
1: Well, I should.
0: Well, who's on first?
1: Yes.
0: I mean the fellow's name.
1: Who?
0: The guy on first.
1: Who?
0: The first baseman.
1: Who is on first?
0: What are you asking me for?
1: I'm not asking you. I'm telling you. Who is on first?
0: I'm asking you who's on
1: first.
0: That's
1: the man's name.
0: That's whose name?
1: Yes.
0: Well, go ahead and tell me.
1: Who?
0: The guy on first.
1: That's it.
0: That's who?
1: Yes.
0: Well, go ahead and tell me.
1: Who? Who is on first?
0: Have you got a contract with the first baseman?
1: Why, certainly.
0: Who signed the contract?
1: Well, naturally he signed it. It wouldn't be any good unless he signed it.
0: Unless who signed it?
1: Absolutely not.
0: So who signed it?
1: He did.
0: He did?
1: Oh, positively.
0: When you pay off the first baseman every month, who gets the money?
1: Every dollar of it. After all, I mean, the man worked for it.
0: He did.
1: Yes.
0: Who did?
1: Yeah, absolutely.
0: So who got the money?
1: He did. Sometimes his wife comes down and collects it.
0: Whose wife?
1: Yes.
0: All I'm trying to find out is what's the guy's name on first base?
1: Oh, no. What is on second base?
0: Who's on second?
1: Who is on first?
0: One base at a time.
1: Well, don't change the players around.
0: I'm not changing anybody. I'm asking you, what's the fellow's name on first base?
1: What's the fellow's name on second
0: base? I'm not asking you who's on second.
1: No, who's on first?
0: Who's on first?
1: That's right.
0: Okay. Hey. What is the fella's name on first base?
1: Listen, what is the fella's name on second base?
0: I'm not asking you who's on
1: who
0: second.
1: Who is on first?
0: I don't know.
1: He's on third. Now, we're not talking about him. That's entirely different.
0: How did I get on third base?
1: Well, you mentioned his name.
0: If I mention a third baseman's name, tell me who's playing third.
1: No, who's playing first?
0: Never mind first. I want to know what's the guy's name on third.
1: What's on second?
0: Who's on second?
1: Who's on first?
0: I don't know.
1: He's on third.
0: Third base again, eh? That's you and I stay over there and don't go off.
1: Now, what is it you want to know?
0: Now, who's playing third base?
1: Why do you insist on putting who on third base?
0: Who am I putting on third
1: yes,
0: base?
1: Yes, but we don't want him there.
0: You don't want who there?
1: No.
0: What's the fellow's name belongs there?
1: What belongs on second?
0: I'm not asking you who's on second.
1: Who's on first?
0: I don't know.
1: Third base.
0: Yes. Have you got an outfield?
1: Yes.
0: The left fielder's name.
1: Why?
0: I don't know. I just thought I'd ask you.
1: Well, I just thought I'd tell you.
0: Now, tell me who's playing left field.
1: No, who's playing first?
0: What's on first?
1: What's on second?
0: I don't know.
1: Third base. Yes.
0: And the left fielder's name?
1: Why?
0: Because.
1: Oh, he's center field. Now, you know these players as well as I do.
0: Have you got a pitcher on a team?
1: Certainly. Wouldn't this be a fine team without a pitcher?
0: The pitcher's name?
1: Tomorrow.
0: You don't want to tell me today?
1: I'm telling you, man.
0: Go ahead.
1: Tomorrow.
0: What time?
1: What time what?
0: What time tomorrow are you going to tell me who's pitching?
1: Now, listen. Who is not pitching?
0: I'll break your arm, you say. Who's on first?
1: All right, have it your own way.
0: I want to know what's the pitcher's name.
1: What's on second?
0: I don't know.
1: Third base.
0: Have you got a catcher?
1: Yes.
0: The catcher's name.
1: Today.
0: Oh, the catcher's name. Today, eh?
1: Yeah.
0: Yeah, fine. You know, I'm a catcher, too, you know.
1: So they tell me.
0: Now, I'll get behind the plate. I'll do some fancy catching. Tomorrow's pitching on my team, and the heavy hitter gets up. Home run, Freddie Ritchie. Now,
1: is he a home run hitter?
0: Freddie Ritchie?
1: Yeah.
0: He ain't got no hair.
1: Oh, yes, I see what you mean.
0: Now, home run, Freddie Ritchie, he gets up to the plate. I'm the catcher. I get behind the plate. I'll do some fancy catching.
1: Yeah.
0: Tomorrow's pitching on my team, and he throws the ball. Freddie Ritchie bunts the ball. Now, when he bunts the ball, me being a good catcher, I want to throw Freddie out of first base. So I pick up the ball and throw it to who?
1: Now, that's the first thing you've said right.
0: I don't even know what I'm talking about.
1: Well, that's all you have to do.
0: Just throw it to first base.
1: Yes.
0: Now, who's got it?
1: That's right.
0: If I throw the ball to first base, somebody's got to get it. Now, who has it?
1: Naturally.
0: Who has it?
1: Naturally.
0: Who has it?
1: Naturally.
0: Naturally.
1: Mm-hmm.
0: So I pick up the ball and I throw it to naturally.
1: I know, no, you don't. You throw the ball to first base. Then who gets it?
0: Naturally.
1: That's different. Now tell the folks.
0: So I pick up the ball and I throw it to naturally.
1: You do nothing of the kind.
0: I throw it to who?
1: Naturally.
0: That's what I'm saying.
1: You're not saying that.
0: I throw the ball to first base.
1: So who gets it?
0: Naturally.
1: Well, tell him that.
0: Naturally gets the
1: ball. No, he don't. Who gets it?
0: Naturally.
1: Well, say it.
0: I'm saying it. I ask you, who's got it?
1: Naturally.
0: Now ask me.
1: Who's got it?
0: Naturally.
1: Well, all right, tell him.
0: Name is you. Now, I throw the ball to first base. Whoever it is drops the ball, and Rich runs a second.
1: Yes.
0: Who picks up the ball and throws it to what? What throws it to, I don't know. I don't know, throws it back to tomorrow. Triple play.
1: Yes.
0: Another guy gets up, and it's a long fly ball to be caught. Why? I don't know. He's on third, and I don't give a darn.
2: What? What was that?
0: I said, I don't give a darn.
2: Oh, that's our shortstop.

0: all the excitement.
1: Oh, I'm a bad boy.
0: Oh, good night, folks. Good night, neighbors.
2: We've got a few minutes left in this broadcast period, so here's a little session with Bob Crosby and his Bobcats with songs by Bob and Bonnie Lake and a couple of novelty ditties styled by the Pied Pipers. But now here's the man with the band, so kick it off, Bob.

0: 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You just heard an episode of Abbott and Costello, which originally aired
1: Thursday,
0: June 8th, 1944, 82 years ago today, titled Costello Buys Gifts for Cast. This episode of Fibber, McGee, and Molly first aired
1: Tuesday,
0: June 8th, 1943, 83 years ago today, titled Fibber Looks Happy.
2: The Johnson Wax Program with Fibber, McGee, and Molly. The makers of Johnson's Wax, Johnson's Car New, and Johnson's Self-Polishing Glow Coat present Fibber, McGee, and Molly, written by Don Quinn, with music by the Kingsmen and Billy Mills Orchestra.

Well, summer does seem to have arrived, and with it that welcome change of activities and the chance to be more out of doors. May I suggest that summer demonstrates some very important extra uses for Johnson's Wax? Take your sporting things, for example. Tennis rackets, golf clubs and bags, fishing rods, baseball bats and gloves. 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Many thanks. And bear them in mind, won't you, next time you Johnson's Wax your floors, furniture, and woodwork.

0: One good thing about the Sunday papers, if you're a slow reader, they last all week. And here in the living room at 79 Wistful Vista on a Tuesday afternoon, catching up with that little orphan, Annie, and that famous Dick, Tracy, we find Mr. McGee of Fibber, McGee & Molly.
1: Oh, boy, is this rich. Hey, Molly, you ever read Chief Wahoo?
2: Who?
1: Wahoo. Yeah, Wahoo. Indian character in the funnies.
2: Oh, yeah.
1: He's got an idea to set aside 1 week a year for the Braves to do all the work and give the squaws a rest, see? So old Moose Face, that's Butterball's husband.
2: Don't tell me, McGee. Huh? You know I like to read the funnies myself.
1: Oh, yeah, that's right, you do. Hey, here's an interesting article in the scientific section. It says, the way you feel is reflected in the way you look.
2: Well, that's a startling discovery. Anybody who's ever owned a looking glass knows that.
1: No, oh, that ain't the point. It goes on to say, and I quote, the reverse is also true. If you look happy and healthy, you'll feel happy and healthy. Your body subconsciously reacts to your facial expression.
2: I must be a pretty picture of womanhood just before I sneeze, then.
1: Oh, the idea is that the way you feel good and be healthy is to act healthy and happy.
2: Oh, yeah.
1: Get your puss all fixed for it and your body reacts, you see.
2: Uh-huh.
1: Act happy all the time and you'll be happy all the time. Yeah.
2: That, dear boy, is a lot of mulligatawny.
1: Huh?
2: The human race isn't built for it. Happiness should be taken in small doses. Nobody can be happy all the time, McGee.
1: Huh?
2: That's what makes merry-go-round horses so glassy-eyed.
1: Personally, I think it's worth trying. I think I will try it.
2: Oh, dear.
1: All right, George, from now on, I'm going to smile my way through life.
2: Well, you go right ahead, McGee. Be a happiness boy. At least it'll be easier on my nerves than it will be on your face.
1: Ah, you're a great kid, Molly. Always joshing me. You go ahead and be a pessimist. I got happiness enough for both of us. Yes, sir. Happy-go-lucky McGee, that's me. I'll be the greatest little tonic for...
2: Now, if that's the man to collect the installment on the piano, just tell him to look happy and he'll be happy.
1: Oh.
2: I'll run up and get the iodine.
1: I don't care who it is. I love everybody. Come in, come in, come in.
3: How do you do?
1: Hi, sis. Mighty happy to see you. Yes, sir, mighty happy. Just step in and get a load of the joy of living, sis. Make our house your home. We call it Contentment Cottage.
2: Since when, McGee?
1: Since just now. Sis, you look kind of careworn and worried. Don't feel like that. Be gay. Be cheerful. As you look, so you'll feel. Now you take me, for instance.
2: Yes, take him and don't bring him back till he has a good grouch on. What was it you wanted, dearie?
3: Lady, I'm trying to sell magazines. I haven't sold a single subscription today. I'm tired and hungry and almost broke.
1: Well, that's because you haven't got the right attitude, sis. Things will come your way if you only look cheerful. Yes, sir. Laugh and the world laughs with you, and cry and you'll ruin your beer. Ah, that's what I always say.
2: McGee.
1: Huh?
2: Give the lady $3 and order a magazine. Oh. We need some magazines.
1: But Molly, all her troubles...
2: Don't tell me about her troubles. I've never seen any yet that hard cash wouldn't help more than a lot of soft words.
1: Well, okay. Here, sis, here's $3. Send us the Reader's Digest.
3: Oh, yes, sir, and thank you very much.
1: I like the Reader's Digest because I can read that in bed, and if I drop off to sleep, I know it ain't going to kill me if it falls on me. That's the way I look at things, sis. The cheerful side. Be cheerful, and things will come your way.
2: Oh! Why that?
1: Well, did you see what she did?
2: I did.
1: Slapped me right in the with that bunch of magazines.
2: Sure. Well, you're just lucky she wasn't selling the Encyclopedia Britannica.
1: But after we helped her. My gosh. Such ungrateful toot.
2: Look, dearie, you can't pour happiness onto people like it was a pitcher of maple syrup.
1: Yeah, but gee whiz.
2: If you want to laugh merrily and dance around on the lawn in your carefree abandon, it's nobody's business. But don't try to sell everybody else on it.
1: Ah, that's where you're wrong, Molly. The idea is to spread happiness, like throwing a rock into a river. The ripples spread. I'm going to be the rock.
2: Yes, and somebody's going to throw you in the river.
1: Well, everything happens for the best. That's what I always say is, yes, sir, one minor setback...
2: Turn on the charm, dearie. Here comes another victim.
1: Ah, good, good, good. Everybody comes to see old happy-go-lucky McGee. I must do something to people.
2: Yes, but nothing that a little bicarbonate of soda wouldn't settle. Come in.
4: Hello, kids. Mind to sit down a spill?
2: Why, of course not, Mr. Oldtimer. Sit right down here.
1: Don't look so downhearted, old sock. Cheer up. Snap out of it.
5: What if the skies look gray today? The gray skies bring the blue skies bring the sunshine.
2: And sunshine brings flowers, and flowers bring hay fever. So just skip the inspirational lecture, McGee. What's the matter with you, Mr. Oldtimer?
4: It's Bessie, kids.
1: Huh? Bessie?
2: Your girl? You mean the one you're engaged to, huh?
4: Yep. Bessie's threw me down. Oh. I've been jolted.
2: You mean jilted?
4: Yes, but it was a jilt with a jolt, daughter. Here I was, derby over britches in love. Never looked at another woman. Well, maybe I looked now and then, but... Well, there I was, saving my money, taking Bessie to a movie 2 nights a week, always sending her a corset of violets.
2: Corsage.
4: Corsage. And what happens? She throws me over like a broken toy. That's what I am, kids, a broken toy. Passion's plaything. I'm desperate. I think I'll go home and hang myself, the carpet on the clothesline, and wail the bejunior out of it.
1: None of that now, old-timer. That's just self-pity. You gotta look for the silver lining. Nobody ever lost anything by being cheerful, my friend. Act happy and you'll be happy. That's the stuff. What if you did get tossed over? What's a woman anyway? Remember what Kiplinger says? A rag, a bone, and 12 bobby pins. Just think you might got married to Bessie and then found out she leaves the cap off the toothpaste tube. Why, you don't know when you're well off.
4: It's no use, Johnny. My heart's busted. I'm going to get me a job as a welder. Long as I'm carrying the torch, I might as well... Hey, who's that?
2: Who's who?
1: Where?
4: Going past the house out there.
2: Oh, that's some woman selling magazine subscriptions. She was just in here.
4: Say, she's kind of cute.
1: Huh?
4: I just happened to think. My subscription to the American Boy expires next week. So long, kids. Hey there, baby. Wait a minute. I got a little property.
1: Hey. What did I tell you, Molly? My cheerful attitude gave him a new interest in life. He's learned to look for the blue sky.
2: He has indeed.
1: Yes,
2: the hard way, too.
1: Huh?
2: There he is, flat on his back on the sidewalk. She conked him.
1: Huh? Oh, sure.

0: at the world through rose-colored glasses, and everything is rosy.
1: Hey, Molly.
2: Yes, Pollyanna.
1: We got any aspirin? I think I got a little neuralgia in my face.
2: Oh, you haven't any such thing, dearie.
1: I must have. My face aches all over.
2: Of course it does. You've been smiling that idiotic happy smile so long, your face has gone to sleep. And how I envy it.
1: Oh, well, if it's only a smile that causes it, everything's okay. If we never have any pain, we'll never appreciate our happiness, I always say. Yes, sir.
2: Your happiness is going to be a beautiful thing to see when I tell you that Mrs. Uppington is just coming up the steps.
1: Why, that... Ah, Uppington, ah, there's a fine woman. I'm very fond of Mrs. Uppington.
2: You are?
1: Yes, sir. Rich or poor, there's some good in everybody, I always say. Hey, hey, hey, did you get a gander at that hat she's wearing? Where does she buy those monstrosities?
2: We'll never know. It's a millinery secret. Come in. Hello there, Abigail, darling. What a lovely surprise.
3: How do you do, my dear? And Mr. McGee?
1: Ah, there, my dear girl. And how are you this lovely, lovely afternoon? Ah, this is life at its best, surrounded by one's friends.
2: Oh, my.
1: Let us all join hands and sing something gay. Life is what you make it, I always say.
2: You keep that up and you'll never make it.
1: What do you think of life? Abigail, my dear girl, do you agree with me that one should face the world with a shout of laughter, with a carefree smile and a merry quip? What do you think of life?
3: Life is a stench.
2: Why, Abigail, what on earth is the matter?
3: Everything is the matter, Mr. McGee.
1: Huh?
3: I just had a fire in my kitchen, which burned up all my ration books. I ruined my last pair of nylons putting it out. And now the insurance company tells me my policy expired last week. What, Mr. McGee, are you looking so happy about?
1: At this golden opportunity, dear girl. All these little things are but passing ripples on the stream of life. You must learn to shrug your pretty shoulders at little irritations. Be gay. Never let your face fall and you never have to have it lifted, I always say.
2: Isn't it awful, Abigail? You've just had a few minutes of it. If I hear much more, I'm going to sit down and write a fan letter to Boris Karloff.
1: Let us look upon life as a great adventure, greeting each new experience with a cry of gladness. Let us enrich our souls with each passing moment and spring together the days of our years like precious pearls upon the silver strand of existence. What do you say, kid?
3: Oh, Mr. McGee, you don't know what this little talk has done for me.
2: What do you mean, Abigail?
3: I mean, I hadn't realized until now how fortunate I was. After all, my ration books can be replaced. My kitchen can be repaired. I can afford the loss.
1: Ah, that's the spirit, Uppy. I always...
3: And furthermore, Mrs. McGee, when I get home, I shall wander about my house with a new appreciation, with tears of gladness in my eyes, that I don't have to live with a husband who dishes out such nauseating gobs of wall, motto, hokum. Goodbye.
2: You see, I warned you, McGee. You scatter your sunshine so thick, everybody gets blistered.
1: Ah, that old pie plate hasn't welcomed a new thought since Gandhi started wearing a zoot sheet.
2: Well, maybe that'll teach you a lesson. As you always say, you can treasure this passing moment as one more precious slice of bologna in the lunchbox of life.
1: You know, Molly, I think I'll start writing a diary. From now on, my life is going to be so happy, so rich in values, it'll be an inspiration to everybody. Imagine a big life-size statue of me in the park, dedicated to Happy-Go-Lucky McGee, the man who brought joy and happiness to millions. And
2: how can they make a full-size statue when your philosophy is just a bust?
1: Ah, that's very good, my dear, very good indeed. I shall mention in my diary how much your humorous comments have meant to me in a life devoted to bringing cheer and
4: happiness. Hiya, folks.
2: Hello, Mr. Wilcox.
1: Hi, Junior. Welcome to our happy little family circle. Sit down, my boy, and tell us in your own simple words just what rich new meaning you've gotten out of life today.
4: Hey, what goes on here?
2: Don't get alarmed, Mr. Wilcox. McGee has gone smiley glad on us. He's now going through life with a rose in his teeth.
1: Yes.
2: And on him it smells good.
4: Well, I don't want any part of it. This is one of my bad days, and I don't want anybody giving me that old pip-pip cheerio carry-on business.
1: Ah, that's where you're wrong, Junior. It's when things go wrong that we must strive hardest for happiness.
2: Sure.
1: Anybody can be cheerful when things are copacetic. But the man worthwhile is the man who can smile when everything goes dead wrong, unquote.
2: Isn't that sickening? And what went wrong with you today, Mr. Wilcox?
4: I lost a good customer.
2: You mean somebody got him away from you?
4: Oh, no. He just moved away.
1: Well, so what, Junior? Laugh it off. You got lots more customers. Don't you realize that whatever goes wrong, a happy smile will fix it?
4: God, don't feed me that popcorn, pal. I could laugh my head off, and it wouldn't bring my customer back. Gee, he left so suddenly, I didn't even get a chance to tell him about Carnew.
1: Ooh.
4: Not a minute to point out how Carnew would give his shabby old jalopy a gorgeous new luster.
2: Oh, now, Mr. Wilcox, don't take...
4: He left town without ever learning that Carnew cleans and polishes to a beautiful, glistening finish with so little effort.
1: Oh.
4: Poor guy went away probably still believing that he has to sweat and rub and wear himself out to give his car that showroom polish.
1: Oh.
4: Never realizing that with Carnew, all you have to do is apply it, let it dry, wipe it off with a soft cloth.
1: Oh,
4: the poor devil.
2: Oh. Well, he'll hear about it sooner or later. Everybody does.
1: Sure he will. Come, Junior. Chin up. Laugh it off. Laugh when the world laughs with you. Snoring is sleep alone, I always say. Come, let's look on the bright side of it.
4: Well, until he finds out about Carnew, there won't be any bright sides. Oh, well... Maybe you're right, pal. I'll run back to the office and write old Heffelfinger a letter.
1: Sure, that's much the best... Who did you say?
4: Heffelfinger. Marcus P. Heffelfinger. Yep. Well, thanks for the good cheer, pal. I'll see you later.
1: Heffelfinger. That name sounds familiar. Who do I know named Heffelfinger?
2: Search me, dearie. Was he the man who you were going in business with to reclaim wood shavings from pencil sharpeners one time?
1: No. Well, that was Fred Nittany from Starved Rock, Illinois. Heffelfinger. Seems to me it ain't important. The only important thing in life is to be happy.
2: Well, personally, I'm getting a little tired of it already. I think I'll go upstairs and lie down a while.
1: Don't you feel good, baby?
2: I feel fine, McGee, but all this happiness of yours has worn me out. Permanent gaiety takes a strong constitution. I'll be down a little while.
1: Ah, there goes a good kid. What would life be without a little partner to share your joys and tribulations? What would it be? You're right, Lum and Abner. It's a wonderful world. I never thought... Come in, neighbor. Welcome to a house full of high hearts, high spirits.
5: Hi, mister.
1: Hi, sis. Mighty glad to see you.
5: Why, just son?
1: I says, I'm very happy to see you, sis.
5: Oh?
1: You don't know what it means to Uncle Fibber to see your little face peeping up at me like a shy little woodland flower yearning for a glimpse of the morning sunlight.
5: Are you kidding?
1: Certainly I'm not kidding. I've discovered the way to be healthy and contented, that's all.
5: Oh?
1: I read it in the Sunday paper. You see, sis, science has discovered that if your face smiles, your body smiles, you see?
5: Oh?
1: If you got a pain in your sawdust and your face wants to look nasty about it, don't let it.
5: Oh?
1: Put a grin on your puss and the pain goes away. You'll be happy. Ain't that wonderful?
5: Who'd you say discover that, mister?
1: Science. What's so funny?
5: Oh, you're so naive, mister.
1: Huh?
5: Look, don't you realize a lot of that stuff is pure malarkey?
1: Huh?
5: Don't you know the editor says to somebody, give me 1,500 words of horse feathers on how to be cheerful?
1: Why, sis, I never suspect...
5: Surely you're intelligent enough to know that there is no definite scientific evidence linking facial animation with the organic processes.
1: Well, gee whiz, sis,
5: look, mister, you got it all backwards.
1: Huh?
5: A dog isn't happy because his tail is wagging.
1: Huh?
5: His tail is wagging because he's happy.
1: Oh.
5: Sure. According to your logic, salt and pepper taste good because you put a fried egg under them. Get wise to yourself, Bob.
4: The King's Men sing McNamara's Band.

0: Well, it was either Confucius or the Hardware Journal. I don't quite remember...
1: Another visitor. Another chance for me to spread a little happiness in this gloomy old world.
0: It'd be easier to swallow if you didn't spread it on quite so thick, though. Come in. Oh, for goodness sakes, Dr. Gamble. Come in, Doctor.
1: Well, hi, Doc. Sit down. Take a load off your metatarsals.
2: Thanks, I will. How are you, Mrs. McGee?
0: Oh, I'm just fine, Doctor. And you?
2: I'm all right, much to my own surprise. I've spent such a nerve-wracking day with my prize collection of hypochondriacs, nature fakers, and capsule clutches, I thought I'd stop in for a visit with a couple of comparatively healthy people.
1: What do you mean, comparatively? I'm the healthiest man in this town, Doc. And why? Because I've learned the secret of happiness. That's why.
2: Well, now, isn't that just dandy? You ought to be in a glass case at the Smithsonian, McGee. You're a rare object.
0: Say, are all doctors as cynical as you are, Doctor?
2: I'm not cynical, Mrs. McGee. I'm a bright-eyed optimist. I still have a childish faith in sometime meeting a human being who doesn't think his own hangnails are the medical sensation of the century.
1: Well, you don't have to look any further, Doc. You've met him, and I admit, I haven't got a pain or an ache or a complex. I'm healthy and happy, and I can lick my weight in wildflowers. Or wildcats.
2: What are you grinning about? You look like a baby with the colic. Take off your shirt, McGee.
0: Okay.
1: Oh, no, you can't make me mad, Doctor. Nothing makes me mad. For the first time in my life, I'm under strict control. I've lost my temper for the last time.
0: You know, he's been like this all day, too, Doctor.
2: You mean you've been continuously exposed to this one-man glee club?
0: Yes.
2: McGee, you better go to bed. I'll give you a sedative. As I was saying to a man named Heffelfinger the other day...
1: Heffelfinger?
2: Yeah, you know him. Just moved out of town.
0: Well, McGee thinks he knows him, but he can't quite place him.
1: Yeah.
2: I don't know why he can't place him. They've been playing pinochle together at the Elks for 2 years.
1: Oh, now I got it. Heffelfinger. Why, that rat. That chiseler. He moved out of town without paying me the $4 he owes me. Why, that...
0: Now, McGee, McGee, calm yourself.
1: Calm myself, my clavicle. Of all the low-down, miserable trick.
0: McGee, stop kicking the lamp.
2: Let him go, Mrs. McGee. He's been happy for several hours. Nobody can stand it for longer than that.
1: Heffelfinger. That double-crossing, two-timing, petty larceny, pickpocket.
0: Doctor, stop him.
1: Why does everything have to happen to me?
2: Let him alone. He's happy.
1: Heffelfinger. I'll pay you next week, he says. Yeah.
0: No,
1: I'll see you tomorrow at the club, he says. Will I get my hands on him? I'll see you.

it's nice to be able to keep outside doors and windows open again, isn't it? But it brings a special problem of its own, because dust and dampness do come in as uninvited guests. This is especially true in the kitchen end of the house. And it's an extra reason for keeping your linoleum floors protected regularly with Johnson's self-polishing glow coat. Then, when dust and moisture do come in, they're very quickly removed with a broom, mop, or cloth, and the linoleum itself is not touched. It's the film of glow coat that takes all the wear. The surface underneath is safe. Now, you know, of course, that glow coat is self-polishing. It shines as it dries without any rubbing or buffing. And it's so easy to use. Saves you so much time and work. Keeps linoleum beautiful and new-looking almost indefinitely. Well, I could go on, but I'm sure you know the story of easy-to-use Johnson.

0: All that dirty crooked...
1: 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Don't you want to be happy?
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0: Have you heard of the wonderful one-horse shay that was built in such a logical way it ran 100 years to a day? And then of a sudden it... Ah, but stay. I'll tell you what happened without delay. Well, of course, it hasn't been 100 years since the Andersons bought their car, but you get the general idea. In Springfield, in the driveway, beside the white frame house on Maple Street, the Anderson chariot is getting quite a going over. Like this.
1: I don't care what you say, Father. It is a wreck, and you know it.
2: Is that so? For your information, Betty, they don't build cars like this anymore.
3: They don't build covered wagons, either.
2: What was that?
3: Nothing, Dad. I was just thinking.
4: He said they didn't build covered wagons, either.
2: Oh, he did he?
3: Okay, Kathy, just you wait.
2: But if you find the car so objectionable, we can arrange for you not to be annoyed with it any longer on Thursday nights.
3: Oh, I didn't mean that, Dad. I think it's fine.
1: Well, I don't. And I don't even want to borrow it anymore.
2: Good, I'll keep that in mind.
1: Look at it. The paint all worn off, the upholstery all faded.
2: You know, that's the trouble with you kids. You don't look beneath the surface. That's where your value is. Do you know there's 30% more metal in this car than in any 1950 model on the road?
3: There is, huh?
2: There certainly is. Now, you see this body panel? It's a little banged up, I admit that. But listen to it. That's solid. That's good, honest metal.
3: Dad.
2: Cars today aren't built that way. None of them. They sound tinny and cheap.
3: Dad.
2: Have you seen the fenders they're putting on the new cars just like paper mache?
3: Dad.
2: But on this car, well, listen to this. But rabbit!
3: Gosh, Dad, I was trying to tell you.
2: I don't know. Why do things like this always happen to me?
4: Daddy, why did you knock the fender off the car?
1: Kathy, you'd better be quiet if you know what's good for you.
5: Jim, I'm ready to leave any time you are.
2: That's fine, Margaret, just fine.
5: But you'll find the basket with the lunch on the kitchen table, so why don't you... Jim, what on earth did you do to the car?
2: I didn't do anything to the car, Margaret.
4: Daddy knocked the fender off.
2: I did no such thing. All I did was give it one or two little taps.
5: Jim, Mr. Gilhausen said it wasn't going to last.
2: Mr. Gilhausen, that crook, he doesn't know any more about fixing a car than Kathy does.
4: I didn't do anything.
2: Charges me $7.80 to put a fender back on. And doesn't even use a good grade of scotch tape.
3: You want me to get the sandwiches, Mom?
5: Well...
2: Leave the sandwiches alone, bud. We can't go to a church picnic or any place else until we get the car fixed.
3: We can put the fender on with wire, Dad. It didn't look too bad the last time.
2: All right, go get the wire.
3: I think there's a whole bunch of it in the garage.
2: Mr. Gilhausen, a fine mechanic he turned out to be.
1: Father.
2: He's a butcher, that's what he is. Anybody who can't put a fender on so it stays put...
1: Father, may I please have the tickets for the picnic?
2: You certainly may not.
1: But, Father, Mr. Liggett said I could ride with them.
2: Oh, he did he?
1: And we'll be there hours before
2: you're
1: you...
2: You're going with us or you aren't going at all?
1: But, Father...
2: Hurry up, bud.
6: I can. Kathy got the wire all tangled up.
1: Oh, I did not.
2: There's a roll on top of the workbench, bud. Bring that.
6: Okay.
1: Father, I certainly think...
2: Betty, you're going in our car or you aren't going. Now, that's fine.
1: Oh, poo.
5: Jim, don't think of being a little severe. Betty wants to spend more time with Janie Liggett, that's all. It isn't that she's ashamed to be seen in our car, is it, Betty?
1: It certainly is. That old heap.
2: You see, Margaret, she's ashamed of us. She's too good to ride in our car.
1: I'm not too good, but that isn't even a car. Just a bunch of old bolts held together with bobby pins.
3: Here's the wire, Dad.
2: Betty, that car is good enough for me. And if it's good enough for me, it's good enough for my family. Is that clear?
3: Here's the wire, Dad.
2: And any time you think that you're better than the rest of us, well, we'll just do something about it. And let's not forget it.
3: Here's the wire, Dad.
2: I heard you, bud.
3: Gosh, how did I know?
2: Sounds like your needle was stuck. Here's the wire, Dad. Here's the wire, Dad.
4: Daddy.
5: Kathy, be quiet.
4: Gee whiz.
2: Bud, I'll hold the fender in place and you wire it together.
3: Okay, Dad.
5: Jim, I know what Betty had in mind. She was only thinking of our good. Weren't you, Betty?
4: Hmm? Oh, sure.
5: They're going to have a drawing for a new car, and if someone isn't there...
2: Someone will be there, Margaret. We'll all be there. Not that we'd ever be lucky enough to win a new car.
6: Hold the front up a little higher, Dad.
2: How's that?
6: Okay.
2: I've been going to church picnics since I was 4 years old, and the only people who ever win new cars are old ladies of 90 who wouldn't be caught dead with anything but a horse and buggy.
1: Father, if they pick our number and we aren't there...
2: We'll be there. Now stop worrying about it. How's it going, Bud?
6: I think it's almost finished.
2: Betty, go in and get the lunch.
1: All right, Father.
2: And lock the door on the way out.
4: Yes, Father.
6: I think that's as good as I can do, Dad.
2: Well, it seems firm enough.
3: I wouldn't lean on it too hard. It's all rusted away on the inside.
2: Well, it'll certainly last until we get home. And believe me, I'll give that Gilhausen character a piece of my mind tomorrow morning.
5: Hurry up, Betty. We're ready to leave.
4: Be right there.
2: I'll get the motor warmed up while we're waiting.
3: Want me to do it, Dad?
2: No, I'm perfectly capable of starting my own car. Now what's gotten into this miserable wreck?
3: Bang on the dashboard, Dad. Sometimes that does it.
2: I did bang on the dashboard. Just cold, that's all.
4: Is this all of it, Mother?
5: Yes, dear, thank you.
2: No good.
5: Jim.
2: Bud, jump up and down on the bumper a few times.
6: Okay.
1: What's wrong with the car?
4: It won't start again.
5: Be quiet, Kathy, please.
4: Well, it won't, will it?
6: Try it now, Dad.
2: Bud?
6: Yes, Dad?
2: Jiggle the wire on the distributor.
6: Okay.
2: I never saw it to fail. The car runs like a dream, except when you need it.
1: Oh, Mother, there's Janie Liggett. What am I going to tell them?
5: Well, you just have to tell them.
2: Betty?
1: Yes, Father?
2: What time is the drawing for the new car?
1: I don't know, Father, but if we aren't there...
2: Don't worry, we'll be there, but just in case it takes us a while to get started, well, here... You take the tickets and go ahead with the Liggetts.
1: Oh, Father.
2: If we should happen to win the car, you... Well, go ahead. We'll meet you out there.
1: I'm coming. Goodbye, everybody. See you later.
5: Betty. Be careful, Betty.
4: Daddy.
2: Yes, Kathy?
4: I don't mind riding in your car.
2: Thank you, Kathy.
4: I'm brave.
6: Hey, Dad.
2: What is it, Bud?
6: There's a pencil stuck in the distributor.
2: I know. That's to keep the wire in.
6: Well, the pencil's in, but the wire's up.
2: Bud, fix it. That's why it won't start.
6: Okay.
2: I knew it wasn't anything important, just a loose wire, that's all.
6: It's all set, Dad.
2: Okay. Stand back. I'll try it again. Yeah. See? All right, everybody, let's go. Put the hood down, Bud.
6: Okay.
2: Let it down easy so it won't shake the pencil loose.
6: Okay.
2: Come on, Margaret. What are you and Kathy waiting for?
4: Daddy.
2: What is it, Kathy?
4: We've got a flat tire.
2: Oh, no.

0: ridiculous thing I've ever seen. There must be some way of keeping that fender on.
1: We'll be there in a minute, dear, and then you can fix it properly.
0: What do you mean, properly? How can you fix a fender properly with those silly hunks of wire?
2: It isn't the wire that's breaking, Dad. Pieces are coming out of the fender.
3: It only fell off 3 times.
0: I know how many times it fell off. I know what's the matter with it. I don't know how to fix it, that's all.
3: Daddy, there's the picnic.
0: Where?
3: Right over there.
4: Dad, look out.
0: What?
4: There's a bum.
2: There he goes again.
3: That makes 4 times.
0: Oh.
1: Jim?
0: Fiddlesticks.
1: Kathy, why don't you run ahead and find Betty?
3: Okay, Mommy. I'll see if anybody knows who won the car.
0: Come on, Bud. Let's take another whack at it.
2: I don't think it's going to do much good, Dad. Look at the holes in it.
0: Idiotic-looking contraption.
2: Dad, I think I know how we can do it. If we can get some long pieces of wire, we can... No, that won't work.
0: What won't work?
2: I thought we could run the wire under the car and over the hood and tie it on that way.
0: Bud... That won't work.
2: Well, that's what I said.
0: No good fender.
3: Daddy,
0: no
3: Daddy,
0: good moth-eaten, moth-sided, pot-bellied... Kathy,
3: Daddy,
0: what is it?
3: Daddy, we won!
0: We what?
4: Yeah!
3: Jim!
0: Kathy, are you sure?
3: I just saw Betty, and they called our number, and we won!
1: Jim, how wonderful!
0: Well, Bud...
2: Boy, oh boy!
0: Bud? Would you care to join me?
2: What are you going to do, Dad?
0: I'm going to show this no-good misguided fender just where it gets off. And that's right here. Turn it over, Bud.
2: Like that?
0: That's it. Now, watch. I guess that'll show it.
3: Can I jump on it too, Daddy?
0: Sure, go right ahead. You too, Bud. Have a good time.
1: Jim, isn't it wonderful?
0: It certainly is.
1: I wonder what color it is.
0: If that isn't just like a woman. I suppose if you don't like the color, we'll have to give it back.
1: Oh, no, but I just thought it...
5: Father, isn't it wonderful? Isn't it simply lush?
0: It certainly is. Where is it?
5: Father, what are they doing?
0: Never mind them. Where is it?
5: But, Father, they're ruining the fender.
0: Who cares about an old fender? We want a new car, didn't we?
5: Oh, Father, no. We want a ham.

0: Well, it's not the first time folks have expected one thing and ended up with a lot less. It just points up a fact we've learned, you and I, many times. You've got to make sure of what you get in everything. In a pound of coffee, for instance, you want to make sure of the flavor you get. You want the most in flavor for every penny you spend. To millions of folks, that means getting the one coffee famous for flavor above all others, our Maxwell House coffee. 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You won't find it, you know, in any other coffee. No coffee but Maxwell House. And there's a mighty good reason why. It's our recipe, and there's no mistaking its importance. It's the one and only recipe of its kind. It calls for certain fine varieties of coffee, and our Maxwell House people carefully combine them just so. It's the one way, the one recipe for that good-to-the-last-drop flavor. And it spells the big difference between just any coffee and coffee at its Sunday go-to-meeting best. And this difference adds up to more enjoyment, more flavor for your money when you pour Maxwell House coffee into those cups on your table. So next time, bring home that familiar blue tin of Maxwell House. Enjoy coffee that's always good to the last drop. You know, for some reason or other, automobile people are a cheerful lot. The smiling Irishman, the laughing Lithuanian, they're a gay group of fellows with lilting hearts and names to match. In Springfield, it's Fred Haney, the happy Hibernian. And that's where the Andersons are headed, like this.
1: Father.
2: What is it, Betty?
1: Don't you think it's about time we gave up on this old heap?
3: Betty, please don't annoy your father.
1: Well, jumping creepers.
2: It's all right, Margaret. I'm used to being ridiculed. After all, I'm only her father.
1: Everybody has to get so personal about everything. Why is it such an insult if I think we need a new car?
2: Betty, this is more than a car. This is an old friend which has served us faithfully and well. And you don't give up an old friend just because it's a little droopy in the fenders. You treat it gently, humor it, restore it to health.
1: The best thing you can do for this friend is give it a decent funeral.
3: Betty!
2: For your information, Betty, this car will be as good as new in less than a week. And it'll be good for another 12 years.
4: Holy cow.
5: Golly, the car's even older than I am.
4: It makes more noise, too.
1: Father.
2: What is it, Betty?
1: As long as you insist on having the car fixed up, can we please have it painted?
2: I fully intend to have it painted. A new fender, a new paint job, a few little touches on the motor here and there. We'll have a car you can be proud of.
1: Can we have it painted blue, please?
2: What's the matter with black?
1: But it's always been black, and black is so dark.
2: Well, we'll get a light black.
5: I like red. Then you can pretend you're riding in a fire engine.
2: You know, Margaret, I should have had this done a long time ago. I had the car fixed up, I mean. When I think of the way I've let it get run down, well, I should have had my head examined.
4: That's all we've been telling you.
2: What?
4: Oh, I didn't mean, green's a nice color.
2: Is it?
4: Well, if you like green...
2: You know, for a while I thought maybe we'd get a new car.
5: Golly!
2: But then I said, why?
1: Oh.
2: I can have this one fixed up for $50 or $60, so why go to all that unnecessary expense?
4: Did anybody say they'd fix it up for $50 or $60?
2: No, but I'm just figuring conservatively. Maybe it'll only be $40.
4: What a dreamer.
1: Bob.
2: I don't know. When I was a boy, children showed a little respect for their parents. They didn't spend half their life...
3: Jim.
2: What is it, Margaret?
3: Isn't that Haney's?
2: I know it's Haney's. I've only been here a million times. Where was I, Bud?
4: They didn't spend half their life.
2: They didn't spend half their life trying to make up wisecracks about their fathers. Now, behave yourself.
4: Okay, Dad.
1: Father.
2: I know, Betty. You want it painted blue.
1: Well, I just thought...
2: You want blue, Kathy wants red, Bud wants green. How would it be if we settled for a nice Scotch plaid?
6: Hello, Jim. Got the whole family with you this time, huh?
2: That's right. Say, Fred, I'd like to see if we can't...
5: We want it painted red.
3: Kathy.
5: And make the horn louder.
2: Kathy, get back in the car and sit down.
5: Yes, Daddy.
2: Fred.
3: Father, look.
2: What?
3: That yellow one, isn't it a dream boat?
2: Betty, I'm trying to tell Mr. Haney...
4: Boy, look at that foreign job. Is that something?
2: Margaret.
3: Dear, I know you and Mr. Haney want to talk, so... Why don't the children and I just wander around and look at the different cars?
6: An excellent idea, Mrs. Anderson. Excellent.
5: Oh, Bud, look at that one. It's got a motorcycle on it.
7: That's for deliveries, Dopey.
5: Mother, have you ever seen anything like that blue one?
3: It's very nice here.
2: Well, maybe now we can talk.
6: Don't tell me you're finally going to give up on that wreck.
2: What wreck? Just because it looks a little shabby.
6: Why don't you face it, Jim? You'll need a new car.
2: Fred, I'm not spending any $1,600 for a car.
6: $1,663.20.
2: Pardon me.
6: Including license and tax.
2: I'll take 12.
6: Jim, I've known you for a long time. I value your business. But more than that, I value your friendship.
2: Then tell Gilhausen to fix my car so it'll stay together.
6: He can't, Jim. It's old. It's worn out. You're just throwing good money after bad. Will you please buy a new car? You don't have to buy it from me. Buy it from anybody, but buy it.
2: Are you all finished?
6: Yes.
2: No. Just tell Gilhausen to fix my car right this time.
6: Of all the stubborn... Gilhausen.
8: I'm over here, Fred.
6: Come here, will you? Ben-Hur is back.
2: Very funny.
8: Holy smoke, Mr. Anderson. I don't have to work on that thing again, do I?
2: No, you don't have to. I know a lot of places that'll be very glad...
6: Just a minute, Jim. Don't get up on your high horse. If you want it fixed, we'll fix it. Won't we, Gil?
8: We'll fix it or we'll give it either a transfusion. Why anybody would want to throw good money into that wreck?
6: Gil?
8: So, we fix it. Where's the fender?
2: It got stepped on.
8: It what?
2: It's gone. It fell off. Because you don't know how to put a fender on.
8: I put fenders on before you was born. But not fenders like your fenders.
6: All right. All right, Gil. We'll just have to put on a new fender. Okay, Jim?
2: Well, I suppose so. And while we're at it, let's do it upright. Let's paint the whole thing. Get the motor tuned up. Fix the lights.
6: Have you got all that, Gil? This time, we're going to fix it right.
8: Well, that's more like it. So, we start with the fender. Look, you see this big hole in the panel?
2: Yes.
8: That's where I got to bolt the fender. On a hole. So, we need a new panel.
6: A new panel. Go ahead, Gil. I'm writing it down.
2: Wait a minute. Why can't you just...
8: The new panel bolts onto the body, only it's all rusted away over here and it won't hold. So... We need a new body.
2: Look, Fred, all I want
8: frame
2: you to do...
8: Frame won't take a new body. It's too light. New frame, chassis, rear assembly, transmission. You got it?
6: Got it.
8: New crankshaft, flywheel, feed line...
2: Mr. Gilhausen.
8: Connecting rods, clutch, camshaft...
2: Mr. Gilhausen.
8: New springs, muffler, exhaust, shocks, bumpers...
2: Mr. Gilhausen.
8: Horn's all right.
2: Mr. Gilhausen, forget about the whole thing, will you? Just fix the wire in the distributor and I'll be happy.
8: Mr. Anderson, look. Lift the hood, will you, Fred?
6: Okay.
8: Thanks, Fred. Now, you see that wire, Mr. Anderson? It goes down there and hooks onto that. But it can't because it's loose. Here, you see this? You got a cracked block, the water pump's broke, the radiator leaks... The piston assembly shot, the valves are gone. You got to get a new motor.
2: Just because you can't hook up one little wire, huh?
8: What am I going to hook it on?
6: Jim, we're trying to help you, and with a job this big, we'll give you a special rate.
2: Well, that's more like it. What does it come to?
6: The whole thing?
2: With a paint job.
8: You want me anymore, Fred?
6: No, thanks a lot, Gil.
8: Okay. See you later, Mr. Anderson.
2: You bet. Go ahead, Fred. Figure it up. And sharpen your pencil.
6: Well, let me see. 15, 38, $2.47, $4.96.
2: $4.96?
6: The whole thing, including labor and parts, comes to exactly $1,678.
2: That's $15 more than a new one.
6: Jim, this is all on a piecework basis. And besides, with seat covers, you'll have a car that's practically new.
2: $1,600. Margaret!
6: Well, I told you in the very beginning, Jim.
2: Margaret!
3: Jim, is anything wrong?
2: $1,600. It's an outrage. That's what it is, an outrage.
6: Well, you think it over, Jim, and whatever you decide, just let me know.
2: $1,678. That's the most outrageous thing I've ever heard in my life.
4: What did he say, Dad?
1: Is it going to be blue, Father?
5: Daddy, the man let me shoot the grease gun.
2: All right, get in. We're going home.
4: Aren't you
2: going
4: to have it fixed?
2: I said get in.
5: I want to stay and shoot the grease gun.
3: All right, children, let's not argue. Do as your father says.
2: I'll get another mechanic. That's what I'll do. Haney isn't the only dealer in Springfield. Tell me my car isn't any good. $1,678.
3: Dear, don't you think if you talk to Mr. Haney again...
2: Haney? He's a worse crook than Gilhausen ever was. He's 10 times as bad. Somebody will fix this car and it'll be good for another 12 years. And another 140,000 miles.
5: Oh, Father.
2: Have you heard of the wonderful one-horse shay that was built in such a logical way it ran 100 years to a day? Well, we're sitting in it right now.
5: 100 years?
4: Holy cow, Dad.
2: This car's as sound as it was the day we bought it. It's a good car, solid and sturdy. I'll put on a fender, get a little paint, a few tires. What was that?
5: Another fender fell off.
2: Well, we'll put it back on.
4: Dad.
3: Just got to get a new car.
2: Fred! Fred! Oh, Fred!
9: You see, of course, if you're not a dunce, how it went to pieces all at once. All at once and nothing first, just as bubbles do when they burst. End of the wonderful one-horse shay. Logic is logic. That's all I say.

0: Yes, logic is logic. And when it comes to coffee, that's the reason you naturally look for the most in flavor for every penny you spend. And it's yours in the coffee with the world's most famous flavor, our good to the last drop Maxwell House. That wonderful flavor begins with our Maxwell House recipe, but we don't stop there. We know that air can steal coffee flavor. And ordinary containers like paper bags can't prevent roasted coffee from losing flavor, whether it's ground or whole bean. That's why we carefully vacuum pack our Maxwell House in the familiar blue tin. It's the only way you can be guaranteed coffee fresh as the hour it was roasted, without one bit of flavor wasted. So these days, be sure you get the most in value in flavor and freshness. You always will when you open up a pound of Maxwell House, the coffee that's always good to the last drop.
1: Ladies and gentlemen, this is Robert Young. Since the beginning of this year, as you probably know, we on Father Knows Best have been working hand in glove with the Inter-Industry Highway Safety Committee. Our particular phase of the overall problem was the enlistment of teenagers and their parents in a good driver's club. And now, after 5 months of campaigning, we'd like to make our first report. And for all those connected with this safety movement, we have news I consider little short of miraculous. Since the inception of this campaign, 2.75 million pledges have been requested by the teenage drivers of America. Think of it, 2.75 million. In large cities, in small hamlets, the young men and women of this country have proved beyond a shadow of a doubt the basic integrity of their generation. We are proud of them, prouder than we can say. By recognizing their common problem, by driving safely and carefully, these young men and women have brought added security to the highways and everlasting glory to themselves. We congratulate them on a job well done and ask only that they continue their good work in the future. Good night.
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3: 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You've just heard an episode of Father Knows Best, which originally aired Thursday, June 8th, 1950, 76 years ago today, titled Time for a New Car. Here's the Life of Riley. This episode originally aired Saturday, June 8th, 1946, 80 years ago today. Its title, The Bread Shortage and the Black Market.
4: Teal for a beautiful smile, the life of Riley for laughs. Teal, T-E-E-L, Teal, the amazing liquid dentifrice. That's it, T-E-E-L. Teal, the amazing liquid dentifrice, brings you the life of Riley with William Bendix as Riley. Remember, friends, for beautiful smiles, it's T-E-E-L, Teal. And just for laughs, it's R-I-L-E-Y, Riley, and the life of Riley. Most people believe that the pen is mightier than the sword. But Chester A. Riley believes a knife and fork are much more important. Food is one of the true loves of Riley's life. But every now and then, our hero discovers that the course of true love never runs smooth.
5: Junior. What's the matter, Pop? Honest, I don't know where you get your manners. That's no way to eat. Gouging the center out of a slice of bread and then nibbling the crust like a chipmunk.
6: Well, I'm sorry.
5: Now, you watch me and you learn manners. The etiquette way is to take a slice of bread, fold it neatly in four, and then shove the whole thing in your mouth.
7: Remember, Junior, people shouldn't make gluttons of themselves over food.
5: That's right, Peg. Personally, if I didn't get hungry, I'd never touch the stuff. Slice some more bread, huh?
7: You've had one slice, Riley. We have a new rule in this house. Only one slice to each person from now on.
5: Yeah, but what about the gravy? I can't eat gravy without bread. Keeps slipping through my fork. Why all of a sudden can't I have bread?
7: Riley, if you read the newspapers once in a while, you'd know why.
5: I read the newspapers all the time. I know everything important that's going on. The news has been full of Lewis, ain't it? Well, I can tell you anything you want to know about him.
7: All right, Smarty, tell me one thing.
5: He's 2-1 to knock out Billy Conn at the Yankee Stadium.
8: Not Joe Lewis, John L. Lewis.
5: Who's he?
7: Oh, you're impossible. If you read anything beside the sport page, you'd know there's a bread shortage through the whole country.
5: Dumpling, why don't you just admit you forgot to go shopping today?
7: I did not forget.
5: Well, I'll bet you my friend Gillis's wife didn't forget to shop for her poor, tired husband. Junior, run next door and borrow us a bread.
7: You're only sending the boy on a fool's errand.
5: Oh, fool's errand, huh? Okay, then I'll go myself.
9: Bread shortage? My darling wife, you don't expect James Madison Gillis to believe that. Why don't you just admit you forgot to go shopping today? I'm going over and borrow a bread from my friend Riley.
5: Brother Gillis.
9: Brother Riley. I was just on my way over to your hacienda.
5: Well, that's funny. I was just going over to your joint.
9: Well, fancy that. Why, I got up in the middle of lunch to see you, old pal.
5: It's uncandy. I've done the same thing, Gillis. Imagine brother lodge brothers who would rather see each other than eat.
9: Oh, this we ought to tell down at the lodge. It belongs in the minutes of the BPLA.
5: Yeah. What an example for the Brooklyn Patriots of Los Angeles.
9: Yes, sir. When it comes to brotherly love, we're crawling.
5: Yeah.
9: Like if any time you wanted a small favor, you only got to come to me. Right?
5: Right. And any time you wanted anything, I'd be hurt if you didn't come to me.
9: By the way, brother...
8: Proceed, Brother Riley.
5: No, Brother Gillis, you proceed.
9: Very well. Loan me a bread.
5: Oh, is that all? Gillis, why, I'd be only too... Bread?
9: Yeah, just one loaf. Well?
5: Gillis, if I had it, you could have it. You know that, but...
9: Look, Riley, you told me to come to you for anything, and here I am. If a whole loaf is too much, I'll settle for a dozen slices. All right, two measly slices. Without butter.
5: Believe me, Brother Gillis, if my right arm was made of bread, I'd slice off half and throw in a couple of fingers. But the fact
9: Riley,
5: is that...
9: Are you telling me you ain't got two slices of bread?
5: Well, yeah, we got bread, but you see, we got new rules.
9: I get it. So this is your idea of friendship. I'm glad I got onto you so's I can get off of you.
5: Now, wait, Brother Gillis.
9: Don't give me that brother stuff. To me, you're strictly an in-law.
5: Gillis, that's going too far.
9: Get off of my property, Riley, and stay off.
5: Okay, I'm going, and don't you never speak to me again.
9: Don't worry, I won't.
5: I don't never want to hear your voice. Why, from today on, I won't even listen in on your party line. Well, okay, Mr. Daroff. If you do get in any bread, send one over to my house. Please.
6: Be glad to, Mr. Riley, if I get any.
5: Yeah. I've been to 8 grocers. Everybody tells me the same thing.
10: Psst. Hey, Riley.
5: Huh? Oh, it's you, Benny. So long.
10: Hey, wait a minute, chum. I can put you on to a good thing.
5: Look, Benny, I ain't interested in betting on horses. All I want right now is some bread.
10: Well, what do you think I'm talking about, chum? Just follow me into this alley.
5: Well, do you mean that you know where you can...
10: Here's a place.
5: Wait a minute, Benny. This ain't no bakery. Look at that sign. Pool parlor.
10: Well, that's just to keep out the riffraff. We don't sell to everybody.
5: Now, wait a minute, Benny. This bread ain't over ceiling prices, and I don't want any part of that.
10: Riley, I'm hurt. Deeply hurt. I guarantee we sell bread at strictly market price.
5: Are you sure?
10: Why, Riley, would I be associated with anything shady? I got a reputation to hold up. San Quentin didn't knock 6 weeks off of good behavior for nothing.
5: Well, I don't know, Benny.
10: Don't worry. This is strictly on the up and up. Everything's wide open. We got nothing to hide. Come on, now, let's go in.
5: All right.
11: Duck in, boys.
10: Fred, my pal Riley wants you to fix him up with a little, you know, B-R-E-D.
5: Gee, it's a good thing I don't want pumpernickel.
11: How much bread you want, bud?
5: Well, I don't want to rob you.
11: How much bread you want, bud?
5: Well, all I need is one.
11: Okay, one carload of this.
5: Oh, no, not a carload. I only meant
11: one... Don't tell me you only want one crate. A measly 60 loaves. Benny, this guy's wasting my time.
10: He wants to start easy, Fred. Just a couple dozen.
5: A couple of dozen? No, I couldn't take a...
11: You mean you only want one dozen?
5: Well, the fact is...
10: Riley,
5: that
10: come here a minute.
5: What?
10: Don't start haggling.
5: No?
10: Haggling makes Fred nervous.
5: Oh.
10: And when Fred gets nervous, he can't stand people staring at him. So he closes their eyes.
5: Yeah, but look, Benny, I was just after one loaf of bread.
11: Stop the whispering. I'm getting nervous. Come on, bud. How many breads?
5: One dozen. Just for a sample. Next time, who knows?
11: It's a deal. Benny, get the guy a dozen.
10: All right.
11: Now, shell out.
5: Shell out. Oh, yeah. Benny said market price, 12 cents each. That's $1.44.
11: Correct. Only...
5: Only what?
11: Only with every loaf of bread, we do you the courtesy of selling you one of these genuine mother-of-pearl ashtrays.
5: Ashtrays? That's just a clamshell. There's a million of them on the beach down at Santa Monica.
11: We refer to them as ashtrays. I say they cost you 4 bits apiece. And if I was you, bud, I wouldn't pass up this opportunity.
10: Here's the bread, Riley. 12 breads, 12 ashtrays. That's $7.44.
5: Well, I don't know.
11: Benny, tell him to hurry up. I don't like the way he's staring at me.
5: Okay. Okay, here. All I got's a 10 spot.
10: Here, Fred. You want Fred to keep the change, don't you, Riley?
5: Huh? Yeah, sure. Keep it. Well, I gotta be going.
11: Just a minute, bud.
5: Yeah?
11: Let me give you some good advice. Never part with them clamshells. They may save your life.
5: My life?
11: Yeah. If you ever get the notion you'd like to talk about me being in a bread business, take a look at them shells. And remember that them clams would be alive today if they kept their mouths shut.
8: Twelve loaves of bread, Pop.
5: Yeah.
8: And 12 clam shells.
5: We refer to them as ashtrays. I couldn't help it, son. When you buy these ashtrays, they make you take the bread.
12: Yeah, but 12 loaves. Boy, wait till Mom gets home. You'll catch it.
5: Junior, we gotta hide it until we can eat it up.
12: How you keep it fresh?
5: I'll put them in my cigar humidor.
12: 12 loaves?
5: No, that won't work. Junior, you gotta help me. Remember, we're in this together.
12: We?
5: Yeah, we can eat it in a week if we concentrate.
13: Riley!
5: Oh, it's your mother. Quick, help me hide this bread under the table. Now pull the cloth down this side.
13: Riley, yes. Open the door. My arms are full of packages.
12: All clear, Pop.
5: Okay. Come right in, Dumplin'. Here, let me take some of them bags.
13: My, I had to stand in line so long. But what do you think, Riley? I got a loaf of bread.
5: Just what we needed.
12: I'll be seeing you, Pop.
13: Well, aren't you pleased, Riley? You wanted bread.
5: Pleased? Oh, I'm speechless. Peg, what are we having for supper?
13: Let's see. Salad, soup, roast leg of lamb, and dessert. Why?
5: Well, I got a better idea, Peg. Tonight, let me make dinner.
13: Well, I never. What would you serve?
5: I got a great menu. First, a bread salad. That's chopped bread and lettuce.
13: What?
5: Yeah, and then for soup, we'll have toast.
13: Toast?
5: Yeah. I mean milk toast. Milk toast on toast.
13: What are you talking about?
5: Yeah, and then we could have roast bread loaf. That's bread stuffed with breadcrumbs. And for dessert...
13: Chester Riley, you've got a strange look on your face. Have you been up to something?
5: Oh, me? No. Only, look, Peg, suppose, mind you, that I knew where to get bread. Lots of bread. What would you say?
13: There's only one way to get lots of bread, Riley. We talked about it at the League of Women Voters. We're organizing to fight it because it's a black market.
5: Black market?
13: Yes. It robs honest people like us of our share. The bread goes to people who are willing to pay over price.
5: Oh, I wouldn't go for a racket like that.
13: Or else they sell the bread at market price, but make you buy some worthless thing along with it. Only a moron would fall for that.
5: Now, wait, Peg. Maybe you're being a little unjust.
13: Unjust?
5: I mean, look at it through the moron's eyes. Like I do.
13: Now, Riley, it's nice to be tolerant, but all I can say is I'm glad you're not the type of man who'd do a thing like that.
5: I ain't? Or then what type am I?
13: You're sweet and unselfish, and the main thing, you're honest.
14: What a revolting development this is.
1: 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And now back to The Life of Riley with William Bendix as Riley. Well, Riley insisted that the bread shortage was exaggerated, and to prove it, went right out and bought a dozen loaves. Then he found out it was black market. Now, thoroughly ashamed, Riley is plotting to keep his wife from finding out his guilty secret.
5: Oh, Junior, let this be a lesson to you. Crime don't pay.
12: Oh, Pop, you didn't really commit a crime. You just didn't use your head.
5: You're right. Nature gave me a wonderful head, and all I ever used it for was to keep my ears apart.
12: Pop, you gotta get rid of all this bread.
5: Yeah, I know, but I... Junior, you take the sack of bread over to some other neighborhood and leave a loaf on each doorstep.
12: Okay, I'll get going right away. But what'll I say if people ask questions?
5: Well, just say it's free. Say that your father's very charitable. Tell him I'm one of the biggest philanderers in town.
9: Junior, wait a minute.
12: Hello, Mr. Gillis.
9: I thought it was you, but I couldn't be sure in the dark. That's quite a sack on your back.
12: Yeah, well, so long, Mr. Gillis.
9: Just a minute, Junior. What's in the sack? It looks like...
12: Please, Mr. Gillis, I gotta go.
9: It's bread. It's bread.
12: Let me go. You got no right to go snooping in my father's business.
9: Oh, so that's your father's business.
12: I'm late now. So long, Mr. Gillis.
9: Bread. Bread. A whole sack full of bread. And Riley wouldn't spare me a crumb. The crumb.
10: Brother Riley, a racketeer?
9: Are you sure, Brother Gillis? Fellow Lodge Brothers, his own son admitted it.
10: Brother Riley in the black market. I can hardly believe it. Swiping a hard-boiled egg from a pal's lunchbox.
9: Yes.
10: Slapping a penny scale till his palms bleed to get his weight free.
9: Yes.
10: But the black market?
9: I know how you feel, boys. It's a cat's apostrophe. But our duty is plain. Therefore, I call upon the Supreme Council here to pass judgment on ex-brother Riley.
10: Yay. Yay. Yay.
9: Bravo.
10: If it pleases the court. This may have no bearing on the case, but before we pass judgment, shouldn't we have a trial?
9: Well, it's a little irregular, but okay. Instead of voting Riley guilty without a hearing, let's hear his lying story and then vote him guilty.
15: Why ain't Riley here? He's been informed of the trial?
10: Yeah, but we didn't tell him that he's the one who's on trial.
15: That would only complicate our minutes. Now, let's have the verdict.
9: Yeah, let's have the verdict.
5: Hey, fellas, I just got your message. What's up? What's the special meeting for, huh?
15: Riley, the Supreme Council is meeting about a certain member who has violated Section 77B.
5: What? High treason? Boy, I'm glad I got here in time. Let's toss the rat out on his ear.
15: We thought maybe before voting, we'd give the guilty party a chance to prove he's innocent.
5: I'm against it. If you guys think he's guilty, that's good enough for me.
15: So be it. All in favor we should throw Riley out of the lodge, say aye.
16: Aye!
5: Aye!
15: Them opposed?
5: Nobody! Throw him out! Where is he? Come on, Riley, show your miserable face. Stand up and... Stand up! Riley! Did you say Riley?
9: Correct.
5: But I'm the only Riley in the lodge.
9: You mean you're the only Riley who used to be in the lodge? We don't like black marketeers.
5: No, wait, fellas. I didn't know. I mean, a crook named Fred was... You see, we went down and went... I'm as innocent as Benedict Arnold.
15: Riley, you're through with this lodge.
5: No.
15: Yes, to us you're legally dead. We're hanging your pool cue at half mast.
17: Oh, there, Riley. Are you there?
5: Who is that?
17: It is I, Digby O'Dell. The friendly undertaker.
5: Oh, hello, Digger.
17: Greetings, Riley. You're looking fine. Very natural.
5: I don't feel so good, Digger. Life is very confusing. This morning I was sitting on top of the world. Tonight I'm in an awful hole.
17: Yes, that's life. In my profession, we have a saying. Whatever goes up, eventually goes down. But come, cheer up.
5: Nothing can cheer me up. I'm sunk too deep.
17: Let me be the judge of that. I'll make you smile. You know what my friends say about my sunny disposition? Yeah. When you're low and getting lower, and your pace is getting slower, when you've no more vim or vigor, just put in a call for Digger. Now, what's the trouble?
5: Well, Digger, I was kicked out of my lodge because I got mixed up with the black market.
17: Black market?
5: Yeah.
17: Oh, Riley. Any man who fools around with the black market is only digging his own grave. And I'm opposed to that.
5: Yeah, but it wasn't my fault. I couldn't help it. Gee, when Peg finds out...
17: You mean your wife doesn't know?
5: No, Digger.
17: Oh, Riley, you mustn't keep secrets from your wife. Once I kept a secret from my wife. When we got married, I didn't tell her I was an undertaker. And after the wedding, she got the shock of her life.
5: Why? What happened?
17: As we entered our honeymoon cottage, from force of habit, I got six of my colleagues to carry my bride across the threshold. I adore honeymoons. They're so gay.
5: Yeah, I guess you're right, Digger. I better tell Peg myself before she finds out. Thanks for the advice.
17: Don't mention it. Well, cheerio. I'd better be shoveling off.
5: And so, well, Peg, that's the story. So just say that you forgive me and I'm willing to forget the whole thing.
7: Oh, no, Riley. Too many people are willing to forget the whole thing. They don't like to remember that most of the world is hungry.
5: Hungry? I don't want nobody going hungry.
7: We're asked to cut down to one slice of bread per meal. And we holler murder. Why?
5: Well, it was okay during the war, but...
7: Why, the war's still on, Riley. Only now it's a war against starvation. Why, we've got plenty of food. Instead of bread, we can eat mashed potatoes. Well, some people have nothing.
5: Nothing?
7: People in China are eating clay. Clay. People in India are eating weeds. Old people, working people, and children. And you helped starve them.
5: Me?
7: Yes. People who buy on the black market aren't much better than people who run the black market.
5: Starving kids.
7: Oh, yes?
16: Riley here.

0: You stop it.
1: I ain't finished yet. I still got to give you for the people in Yugoslavia. That's for Yugo. And that's for Slavia.
0: My teeth. You knocked out my teeth.
1: Good. That'll save more bread. You can eat mashed potatoes. Now get out of my house before you break every bone in my miserable body.
2: All right. I'm going.
1: Go on.
2: I'm going.
3: Why, Riley, you were wonderful.
1: Yeah. It's lucky for him I didn't know any more geography.

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1: The meeting will now come to order. Brother Riley, one of the lodge's most loyal stool pigeons, has informed us how you bravely exterminated a black market skunketeer. 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
2: Oh, fellas, thanks. Thanks. I'm grateful.
1: That's fine. And now, Brother Riley, would you mind handing over $5 for the new membership fee?
2: It's a losing fight.
0: Procter & Gamble, makers of Teal, the amazing liquid dentifrice, invites you to be their guests next week to hear the life of Riley with William Bendix as Riley. William Bendix appears by arrangement with Hal Roach. 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Music by Lou Kozloff. The script by Ashmead Scott, Alan Lipscott, and Reuben Shipp. Mrs. Riley is Paula Winslow. Junior is Scotty Beckett. Digger O'Dell is John Brown. And others of the cast were Herb Vigran, Jerry Hausner, and Lou Merrill. This is Ken Carpenter on behalf of Teal, inviting you to listen again next week. And remember, for laughs, it's R-I-L-E-Y, Riley. And for lovely smiles, it's T-E-E-L, Teal. Teal, the amazing liquid dentifrice, protects teeth beautifully.

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0: Aired Wednesday, June 8th, 1949, 77 years ago today. Its title, The Case of the Yellow Ribbon.
1: Now, as gunshots echo across the windswept, snow-covered reaches of the wild Northwest, Quaker Pup Wheat and Quaker Pup Rice, the breakfast cereal shot from guns, present the challenge of the Yukon. It's Yukon King, swiftest and strongest lead dog of the Northwest, blazing the trail for Sergeant Preston of the Northwest Mounted Police in his relentless pursuit of lawbreakers.
2: On King, on, you husky!
1: Gold, gold discovered in a Yukon. 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Quaker Puffed Rice or Quaker Puffed Wheat. Ann Dewey, whose father was the general manager of the Yukon Trading Company in Dawson, ordered a dog team harnessed one winter morning and drove south along the Yukon. After a 5-mile run, she started to turn back. But just as the team was headed for town once more, a wolf streaked across the trail. The dogs jumped forward, and Ann, who was riding the runners of the sled, was thrown off.
3: Lady! Whoa! Whoa, come back! Those crazy dogs. I'll know better than to take out a green team again. My ankle, it must be sprained. Oh, this is serious.
4: Watch out there, Polly!
3: Oh, thank goodness, a traveler heading for town.
5: Hello there!
6: Oh, hold on! Hold on! A girl!
3: How do you do?
6: Hello. What's the matter?
3: My dogs ran away and I've sprained my ankle.
6: Oh, I'm sorry, miss. I'll get you on my sled.
3: You're heading for Dawson, aren't you?
6: That's right. How far is it?
3: About 5 miles.
6: Good. Just put your arm around my neck.
3: Like this?
6: Like that. Now then, will you?
3: Oh. What's the matter? I'm not that heavy.
6: No, it's only... That's nothing.
3: Is something wrong with your arm?
6: Well, I did have a little accident on the trail, but if we change around like this and I use my left arm, we'll manage fine.
3: That's more like it.
6: You sure don't weigh much.
3: That's why Dad doesn't like me to go out in weather like this. He says I need a wind anchor.
6: Yeah, how's that?
3: It's a little bumpy. What am I sitting on?
6: A tent and a sleeping bag.
3: You'd better tie me down to the sled.
6: You won't fall off. We'll take it easy. Mush, Polly! Mush!
1: The young traveler took Ann home, and that evening when John Dewey walked into his living room, he found him talking with his daughter.
7: Good evening.
3: Dad, this is Ross Bartlett.
8: How do you do?
9: Good evening, sir.
8: Say, what's that bandage on your ankle, Ann? Well, what's wrong?
3: It's a sprain. I fell off my sled, the team ran away, and Ross came to my rescue. Wasn't it romantic? I'll probably marry him.
8: Oh, that'd be a fine way to treat a man after he's done you a favor.
3: Very well, then. Perhaps you can return the favor.
9: Really, Miss Dewey,
3: you promised to call me Ann.
9: I mean Ann.
3: I make him call me Ann because it makes him blush.
8: Oh.
9: Mr. Dewey, I don't want you to think. I mean...
3: Why shouldn't my father think? He's used to it.
8: You'd better give up, young fella, and let her speak her piece. Well, go to it, Annie. What's on your mind?
4: Well, the company owns a big tract of timberland at Grand Point, doesn't it?
8: Yes.
4: And you believe you're going to have a building boom in the spring?
8: No doubt about that. 20,000 in town now. New people coming in all the time. And nowhere near enough cabins for them. Yes, of course we're going to have a boom.
4: Then why doesn't the company have their timber cut this winter so they can sell it in the spring?
8: Well, you're a little late with your suggestion. I've already made arrangements to have it done.
4: Oh, I'm sorry, Ross. It was a good idea.
9: That's all right. Maybe I can get a job with a man who has the contract.
8: What's all this about?
4: Ross didn't come up here to prospect for gold, Dad. His business is lumber.
8: Oh, is that so? Where are you from?
9: Michigan. My father was a lumberman before me.
8: Well, no reason why you shouldn't make good at it up here. Plenty of timber in the Yukon, and if this gold rush keeps up, there'll be plenty of need for it.
9: I'll look around, sir.
4: I was hoping you could work for Dad.
8: Well, maybe you can.
4: But you've already made arrangements.
8: No, preliminary arrangements. The contract isn't let. I've posted a notice and asked for bids. Deadline's tomorrow.
9: Tomorrow?
4: Then there's still time.
8: Tomorrow at 6 o'clock. About 24 hours from now. During that time, you should take a look at the point, boy. It's 20 miles up the river. There's no way you can make an estimate without looking it over.
9: That's true, sir.
4: Have you received any bids so far, Dad?
8: Just one.
4: From whom?
8: Dan Foley.
4: Dan Foley? Oh, Ross, I hate that man. He's the worst bully in town. You must beat him out.
9: 20 miles.
4: If you start right now, you can get back by 6 o'clock tomorrow night.
9: My team's come all the way from Skagway.
4: Dad can get you some fresh dogs, can't you, Dad?
8: Well, I don't see why not.
9: Great. Let's go, Mr. Dewey.
8: Come along.
1: John Dewey arranged for the loan of a team from Nugget Mike. And as the dogs were being harnessed, he gave Ross all the information he needed concerning the company's land at Grand Point. Slim Rafferty, one of Dan Foley's men, watched from across the street. And when the young lumberman drove off, he questioned Mike and then reported to Dan in the Silver Slipper Cafe.
10: Hey, Dan.
11: Yep?
10: You want that logging contract from Dewey, don't you?
11: Want it? I'll get it. Nobody's bidding against me. They know better.
10: Your bid's pretty high, isn't it?
11: Plenty high. What difference does that make?
10: Somebody's trying to cut you out.
11: What do you mean?
10: Just what I said. There's a young guy driving up to Grand Point tonight to take a look at the land. I saw him talking with Dewey.
11: You saw him?
10: Yeah, I couldn't hear what they were saying. But they were at Nugget Mike's bar on a team. And after the young guy left, I had a talk with Mike. He's going to bid against you.
11: No, he isn't.
10: Now, what's going to stop him?
11: You are.
10: Well, how can I?
11: He's got to be back here by 6 o'clock tomorrow night, doesn't he?
10: Sure, that's the deadline.
11: See that he doesn't make it.
10: What? You don't want
11: to... I said see that he doesn't make it. You can understand English, can't you?
10: Okay, boss. Okay.
1: The following afternoon, Sergeant Preston was driving north on the Yukon Trail in the direction of Dawson. King was working in harness over the hard-packed trail and setting a 6-mile-an-hour pace. As they rounded a bend in the trail, he saw a traveler ahead. A traveler on foot and staggering from side to side.
12: I see him, boy.
1: Even as the sergeant spoke, the man dropped to the ground. And as the team raced up to him, King didn't need the sergeant's command to halt.
12: Hold there, hold your huskies, hold on.
13: It's almost done for, King.
10: What?
13: Here, try to swallow some of this.
10: Don't talk,
13: swallow.
10: That's enough.
13: Feel better?
10: Yeah.
13: What happened?
10: Well, I was driving along. I rounded a bend close to the bank. It was pretty high, like it is here. Somebody jumped down on top of me and cracked me over the head with the butt of a gun. That's all I remember. When I woke up, I was lying in the snow at the side of the trail. My dogs were gone, so I started to walk.
13: Have you been robbed?
10: No. No, I have my wallet. Say, that's the uniform Pocky you're wearing.
13: Sergeant Preston, Northwest Mounted Police. Can you describe the man who hit you?
10: No. My name's Ross Bartlett, Sergeant. I've got an important business deal with John Dewey and Dawson. I have to be there by 6 o'clock. Can you take me? Can you get me there by 6?
13: Oh, let's see. That's 3 hours. Closer to a 4-hour run. But if time's important, King can make it, can't you, boy?
10: It is important.
13: I'll help you up.
10: All right.
13: What's the matter?
10: I'm sorry. I busted some ribs about a month ago, and I guess they got cracked up again today.
13: Easy does it.
10: Yeah.
13: Broken ribs. Interest to take chances with them. I don't like to travel too fast, Bartley.
6: I've got to be in Dawson by 6 o'clock. That's all that matters.
13: You might be laid up for a long time afterwards, though.
6: Please, Sergeant.
13: Well, we'll do our best.
14: All right. Hunting! Run, you husky!
1: At 6:05, Anne let Dan Foley into the Dewey home and showed him into the living room where her father was waiting.
15: Hello, John. Ready to give me that contract?
8: Why, it's only 6:05.
15: What's 5 minutes between friends? You aren't expecting any other bids, are you?
4: Yes, he is.
15: Is that so?
4: There. There he is now, Dad. I'll let him in.
6: Hello, Ann.
4: You're just in time.
16: Thanks a lot, Sergeant.
17: I'll be back for you as soon as I report in.
16: Okay.
4: How does it happen you're riding with Sergeant Preston?
6: I'll tell you about that later.
4: In here.
16: Good evening, Mr. Dewey. It isn't 6 yet, is it?
8: 1:01.
16: Well, here's my bid. If you have an envelope, I'll seal it.
8: Oh, no need for that. Hand it over.
15: Now, wait a minute. Are you going to consider this tenderfoot's bid?
4: Why shouldn't he? Ross has enough money to handle the contract, and he knows his business.
15: Yeah.
8: Your estimate seems fair enough, Ross. Now, I'll take a look at yours, Dan. Let's see. Well, you figured on making a lot, didn't you? The contract is yours, Ross.
4: Good.
16: Thanks, Mr.
15: You're
16: Dewey.
15: Making a big mistake if you give it to him.
8: It'll cost me $5,000 less,
15: yeah,
8: Dan.
15: Yeah, but you want your logs, don't you?
8: I'm confident he'll do a good job.
15: He may know all there is to know about lumbering, but he don't know anything about the Yukon. Takes a man to beat a winner up here.
4: He's a better man than you are, Dan.
15: You think so, huh? I'll give him a chance to prove it.
1: Dan walked across the young lumberman and deliberately slapped his face.
16: Oh! Why, you... Oh!
1: Instinctively, Ross's hands went up, but the sharp movement sent a stabbing pain through his right side. He clutched at the table for support.
15: Maybe he didn't feel that first slap. Here's another.
4: Oh, Ross! You can't let him get away with that!
15: Can't he, though, huh? Oh. Look at him hanging on the table there. He's scared green. And that's a man who's going to bring your logs down the river, eh? Yeah. Just wait till he gets a look at the Yukon breaking up. You'll be calling on me to handle that contract yet, John.
4: Mr. Bartlett, I've never been so mistaken about anyone in my life.
6: Yeah.
4: You have your contract. Now, please get out of here.
1: We'll continue our story in just a moment. Say, here's a breakfast treat that can't be beat. I mean crisp, swell-tasting Quaker Puffed Rice or Quaker Puffed Wheat. The crisp, tender, ready-to-serve cereals shot from guns.
18: Hey, what you going on? Let me in. Say, are you all right? You need any help?
1: Help? Why, no. But say, fella, where are you going in that coonskin cap and buckskin coat? And man alive, what are you doing with that musket? Must be 6 feet long.
18: Son, I heard shooting, and I come a run in.
1: Well, who are you?
18: Name's Boone. Daniel Boone.
1: Daniel Boone? The great pioneer hunter and woodsman?
18: Name's Daniel.
1: Gee, I'll bet you're mighty handy with that rifle you're carrying.
18: Ever heard any complaints?
1: Look, Daniel, that shooting you heard now is just me explaining about the keenest tasting breakfast ever.
18: Oh.
1: That's rice or wheat shot from guns.
18: What? 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
1: 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Now to continue our story. When Dan Foley slapped Ross Bartlett's face, it was physically impossible for the young lumberman to retaliate. But Ann Dewey thought his reluctance was due to cowardice. Ross left the house, and Sergeant Preston found him walking down Front Street toward the hospital.
12: Okay.
13: Ross, I asked you to wait at the house.
6: I finished my business. I'm not welcome there anymore.
13: Steady, I've got you.
1: The sergeant helped Ross onto the sled and then drove him to the hospital. There, his broken ribs were taped, and he was put to bed under a sedative. It was not until the next morning that the sergeant heard the details of his encounter with Dan Foley.
6: So there you have it, Sergeant. The contract's mine, but I have to prove that Dan is wrong about me.
13: Well, that's simple enough. Let me go to John Dewey and tell him about your broken rib.
6: No. You can't prove that you're not yellow with words, Sergeant. They say it'll take a man to bring those logs down from Grand Point. Well, I'm going to do the job. That'll be my answer.
13: You're disappointed in the way Ann took it, aren't you?
6: I wouldn't say that.
13: You don't have to. I said it. And I can understand how you might want to prove yourself to her. But John Dewey has a right to know the truth. He has a right to know he hasn't made any mistake in hiring you. You can see that, can't you?
6: I can see that, but he'll tell Ann.
13: No, he won't. He'll understand, too.
6: Well, I don't
13: know. Now, how about a crew?
6: I'll have to round one up.
13: You can't leave your bed. I'll take care of it for you.
6: Will you, Sergeant?
13: Of course. Then you can go to work as soon as you get out of here.
1: The sergeant had a talk with John Dewey that same morning. When he had finished...
7: You know, Sergeant, something told me there was a good explanation for the way he acted. I haven't been worried at all.
13: And Anne?
7: Well, she likes him. She likes him a lot. And that had a lot to do with her reaction. She wanted so much to be proud of him.
13: Ross doesn't want you to tell her, not yet.
7: Naturally.
13: You understand how he feels?
7: Well, I'm not so old that I can't put myself in his place. Yes, all right, Sergeant. I'll keep the secret as long as Ross wants me to.
1: It was nearly a week before Ross was ready to leave the hospital. And during that time, Sergeant Preston hired a crew and bought all the supplies his camp would need. The day came when Ross said goodbye to the sergeant in front of the Northwest Mounted Headquarters.
6: Once again, thank you, Sergeant.
13: Goodbye and good luck.
6: I'll see you in the spring. Ready, boys? Let's go. Hush!
1: A month later, John Dewey was forced to make a trip to one of the company's trading posts, and Ann was left alone in Dawson. One night, she heard someone shouting outside the house, and then there was a knock at the door.
4: Who can that be?
19: Open the door, Annie! I got
4: news for you. Dan Foley.
19: Oh, hello, Annie. Ross will be coming back to Dawson in a day or two.
4: What for?
19: To buy some new supplies. His storehouse is going to burn down tonight.
4: His storehouse?
19: His storehouse and maybe his whole camp. Of course, nothing will happen to him. I'll bet he can run plenty fast. He'll run all the way back here.
4: Get out of here.
19: All right.
4: Sergeant. Sergeant Preston, I must tell him. Dan said it was going to happen tonight.
1: 5 minutes later, Ann was at headquarters. And 5 minutes after that, Sergeant Preston harnessed his team and drove out of Dawson.
13: You've got to make it fast, King.
14: All right. Run, King. Run, you hussy.
1: King realized the need for speed from his master's voice, and he urged the team on to its best performance. The sled flew over the hard-packed trail, and the glistening miles slipped by. The 20 miles were covered in little more than 3 hours. And as the point and the camp were sighted, King barked a warning to his master.
13: What is it, boy?
1: There were no lights in the clearing, but the outlines of all the cabins could be seen clearly under the aurora. Then, from the window of one of the cabins, the largest, the sergeant saw a single tongue of flame.
13: Fire!
14: Run, King! Wake up, Ross! Bill! Fire!
1: The sergeant roused the camp with his shouts. By the time he had stopped the sled near the storage
14: cabin... Oh, hunter, hunter!
1: All the men had poured out of their sleeping quarters. Quickly, the sergeant organized them into firefighting teams. The blaze was still confined to one corner of the cabin, and in 15 minutes, they had it under control. Sergeant Ross and Bill Carney watched the men stamping out the last of the embers.
20: We've only lost a few bags of flour and some canned goods, Ross.
13: The men worked well.
9: Thanks to you, Sergeant. How did you happen to be around here?
13: A good friend of yours in Dawson warned me that something like this might happen tonight.
9: A good friend? I don't have any friends in Dawson.
13: Oh, yes, you do, Ross. Even if she doesn't think she's your friend.
9: Ann?
13: Yes.
9: But how did she know?
13: Through Dan Foley. It's a good thing he likes to brag.
9: Dan Foley was responsible for this?
13: I'm sure of it, Ross, even though I probably won't be able to prove it. But King can pick up the trail of the man or men who started this fire, and we'll catch them. We may be able to make them talk.
20: Could it have been Indians?
13: That's what Dan would like to have us think. We'll find out.
9: And when you do catch them?
13: They'll go to jail.
20: If they're white men and Dan hired them, they won't involve him.
13: No, I'm afraid not. You're looking well, Ross.
9: Never felt better, Sergeant.
13: And it's about time you went back to Dawson.
9: To Dawson?
13: It's time for your showdown with Dan.
20: That's a good idea.
9: Yeah. This fire. Things like that will be happening all winter if I don't do something about it. They all think I'm yellow in Dawson. It won't cost Dan much to hire troublemakers.
13: Of course, I'm not advising any methods. But my job right now is to follow a trail. I won't be starting back for town until I reach the end of it.
9: In other words, I'm on my own.
20: I'm with you, boss.
9: Get a team harness, Bill. We're leaving right away.
1: The cafes in Dawson kept open all night long. And at 4 o'clock in the morning, Dan Foley was still celebrating. Slim Rafferty was standing by his side at the bar.
21: Have your fun while you can, boys. Won't be long before I put you to work.
22: Yeah. Hey, Dan, look who just walked in. Ross Bartlett.
11: Yeah, I didn't expect you to hear me.
21: All right, quiet, everybody. Quiet!
11: Well, what are you doing here, sonny boy? Don't you know this is my territory?
9: You hired someone to fire my camp tonight.
11: Don't get reckless, mister. I wouldn't say things like that if I was you.
20: He's saying it, and he means it.
9: Keep out of this, Bill. There wasn't much damage, Foley. But the next time you try anything like that, I'll knock your block off.
22: Hey, somebody's been feeding him raw meat, boy.
11: Yeah. Now listen, Bartlett. Once I called you yellow, and that still goes. Once I slapped your face, and now I'm going to do it again.
9: Try it.
20: I got the rest of you covered. Don't make a move.
23: Oh, wait a minute.
9: Come on, Dan. What are you waiting for?
11: Nothing.
9: Here we go.
1: The fight was on. Dan outweighed Ross by at least 20 pounds, but the younger man was faster. At first, he was kept on the defensive, avoiding Dan's bear-like rushes. But at last, he found an opening. He drove a right to his opponent's jaw that stopped Dan for a moment. Dan rushed once more. Now Ross refused to give ground. Bobbing and weaving, he drove piston-like rights and lefts to Dan's midsection. Dan dropped his guard, and Ross's left connected with his jaw. The blow knocked him back against a table, and it crashed beneath his weight. Close to panic, he scrambled to his feet and ducked behind another table.
21: What's the matter with you guys? Come on, give me a hand.
20: I admit he's too much for you.
22: I'll take that gun, Carney.
20: And why
21: come
20: you...
21: on, come on, get him.
1: Half a dozen of Dan's men closed in on Ross and Bill. They fought bravely and well with their backs to the bar, but it was only a question of time before the odds would prove too much for them. Then Ross heard a welcome cry from the doorway.
24: All right, break it up.
1: It was Sergeant Preston. Dan's men paid no attention to his command. So without any hesitation, the sergeant forced his way through the watching crowd and waded into the tangle around the bar. He fought his way through to Ross and Bill's side. And with his help, the tide of battle turned. Slim Rafferty reached for his knife, but King was in the fight too. And when he saw the flashing blade, he leaped at Slim and knocked him to the floor. Ross was proving his courage against Dan. One of Dan's terrific blows had cut his cheek, but Ross was smiling.
25: So I'm yelling, Dan. I'm yelling. How about that? And that? Had enough?
11: Yeah. Don't.
25: Who's yelling now?
11: I am. Stop it. Don't hit me anymore.
1: Dan dropped to his knees and covered his face with his arms. When the other members of his gang saw him, they were ready to call it quits as well.
22: You won't get me?
1: But Slim tried to make a break for the door. King barred his way.
24: Come here, you.
25: Don't let go.
1: Lightning fast, the sergeant snapped a pair of handcuffs on his wrists. Another pair went on Dan's. And then...
11: Take these off. It was Bartlett who started the fight.
13: Was it, Ross?
4: No, wait a minute.
9: Dan, what are you doing here?
4: I've been watching for the sergeant to come back. Instead, I saw you and Bill come in here. I followed you. You've been standing over there by the door. Sergeant, I'd like to say that Ross had a great deal of provocation, that Dan landed the first blow.
13: I see. Well, Ross will still have to appear before the judge in the morning, and I should take him to jail tonight.
9: Okay, Sergeant.
13: Unless, of course, I can find some reputable citizen who'll answer for his appearance.
4: Am I a reputable citizen?
13: Indeed you are.
4: Then couldn't I?
13: It's a good suggestion. I'll release him into your custody.
4: Thank you, Sergeant. Ross, I've been so wrong. I still don't understand, but please, won't you take me home?
9: I sure will, Ann. Come on. So long, Sergeant.
19: What's the charge against me? Disturbing the peace?
13: For these others, yes. But not for you, Dan.
19: It was just a fight.
13: Scotty Malone is in jail.
19: Huh?
13: I picked him up on the inland trail heading back from the point.
19: What of it? He set fire to Butler's cabin. What's that got to do with me?
13: Oh, now how do you happen to know he did that?
19: Well, all this talk, everything that's
13: all
19: been said.
13: All this talk includes Scotty's confession. Dan, you hired him, and you'll go to jail with him.
19: Huh?
13: People are no longer afraid of you, and there'll be ample evidence to convict you. This case is closed.
1: In just a moment, Sergeant Preston will give you a preview of Friday's adventure. 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So here's a tip. 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
13: When I gave little Bobby Small a puppy, I didn't imagine that a few months later that same pup would play an important part in a case that nearly cost Bobby and me our lives.
1: 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The part of Sergeant Preston is played by Paul Sutton. 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
1: 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You just heard an episode of Challenge of the Yukon, which originally aired Wednesday, June 8th, 1949, 77 years ago today, titled The Case of the Yellow Ribbon. Here's an episode of The Lone Ranger, which originally aired Wednesday, June 8th, 1938, 88 years ago today. Its title, The Ranger Impersonates.

A fiery horse with the speed of light, a cloud of dust, and a hearty high-o, Silver, the Lone Ranger.

0: The uncertain law enforcement of the pioneer days of the Western United States brought forth a new champion to the cause of justice, a phantom figure of the plains who fought crime and injustice wherever he found it. His daring deeds will never be forgotten. And now, as the hoofs of his great horse Silver thunder down the trail of adventure once more, we live again the exciting days of yesteryear. The Lone Ranger rides again.
1: Come on, Silver, old fellow! Let's elbow

0: The masked man was riding down the trail to meet his faithful Indian companion, Tonto, when suddenly a heavy-set man stepped forward and blocked his way. The stranger held up his right hand in a gesture to stop.
1: Oh, hold there, Silver Boy. Who?
2: Hey, reckon you're the man I'm waiting for.
1: What are you waiting for me for?
2: It's all right. I can prove I'm Butch Larson, if that's what you want to know.
1: I don't care whether you prove you're Butch Larson or not. What do you want?
2: I heard you was pretty slick. Ain't no one puts anything over on you, is there? I'm just here to tell you the plans are all set. The boys are waiting at the North Pass till Captain Carter comes by.
1: What do you plan to do with Captain Carter?
2: As if you didn't know. The boss told you what the plans was, didn't he?
1: Just what are the plans, Butch?
2: He's going to get those papers from the captain. You're the man that's to pay for them, ain't that so?
1: How much am I expected to pay?
2: I don't know nothing about that. You and the boss fix that up between you. The boys didn't know if you knew Captain Carter or not, so he put me here to steer you off the other way so as you wouldn't have to see him. He said you might come masked.
1: I see.
2: The idea is for a couple of the boys to capture Carter when he goes through the North Pass. They'll hold him till he sends for his dispatch box. When it's brought, the army plans will be in it.
1: Captain Carter would like to hear about this, Butch. Put your hands up.
2: What the Sam Hill? What does this mean?
1: It means you're going with me. You're going to talk to Captain Carter and tell him about this plan to kidnap him.
2: Why,
1: keep your hands up. I'll take that gun of yours. So you're planning to steal military secrets from the garrison, huh?
2: And you ain't the man that's to buy the papers?
1: We'll talk that over later.
3: No, we won't. Just drop that gun, stranger.
2: Drill him, Steve. Drill the critter.
3: I said drop that gun. Hurry it up or I'll let you have it.
1: No, you won't.
3: Oh!
4: Gun hand. Go on, Silver. Get him, Steve. Get him.
2: Shut my gun away. Hail,
3: Silver.
2: Away.
1: Get him, Butch. Drop
2: him
1: on that saddle.
2: Hey, we're going to
3: shoot again.
4: He's traveling fast.
2: Oh,
1: blast it.
2: That's
1: no use. You can't get him.
2: What do you make of this? I thought sure he was the man we was waiting for.
1: Huh? Just because he rid a white horse and wore two guns.
2: You blame fool, you.
4: Well, how'd I know?
2: He was wearing a mask. Boss said the man that buys information would likely come masked.
1: And now what are we going to do?
2: We ain't going to do nothing but wait here until the right man comes along. That hombre must have been an outlaw.
1: No one else would wear a mask.
2: No one else would shoot that fast. Anyhow, if he's an outlaw, he won't go squealing on us. His kind want to keep out of sight or they wouldn't wear a mask.
1: Yeah, here's hoping. Rat it, my hand stings from the force of his bullet. Too bad we ain't a few like him and our gang.

0: After his lightning escape, the Lone Ranger swept down the trail without pausing until he reached the small, well-hidden camp where Tonto waited for him. There, the masked man brought Silver to a rearing halt.
1: Come on, Tonto. Get your horse and ride with me.
2: Here, white fella.
1: We've got to circle back and stop Captain Carter before he reaches the North Pass.
2: Tonto ready.
1: Hi-yo! Get him up! Get him up!

0: And for some reason, Kemosabe, those outlaws plan to capture the officer and hold him until they can get that dispatch case.
1: What Ben wants?
0: I don't know what it holds, but there are plans of some sort. Someone wants them badly.
1: There's soldier come this way.
0: Yes.
1: In army clothes.
0: Traveling alone, too. And it must be Captain Carter. We'll intercept him, Tano. Come on, Sil!

0: Carter.
1: Outlaw.
0: Don't open fire. We want to speak to you. Stand up, Carter, or I'll rope you.
1: Get up there. Get up. Let go of that bridle, or I'll kill you.
2: Do not shoot him. You.
0: Oh, boy.
2: You'll hang for this.
1: He take him, gun.
2: You.
0: That's it, son of. Oh, that. Oh, boy.
2: Just what's the meaning of this?
0: I want to warn you that men are lying in wait for you in North Pass.
2: What does that mask mean?
0: Not what you think it does. In fact, I'm going to remove it and disguise myself to look like you.
2: What?
0: I'm also going to borrow your horse and uniform.
2: You are not.
0: You'll have nothing to say about it, Captain Carter.
2: I hope you'll
0: agree to let me help you. If you don't, I'm going to help you anyway.
2: What are you talking about?
0: Because it's our government that might be in danger.
2: Who are you?
0: Who I am doesn't matter. I'm talking about certain plans you have in the garrison in a dispatch case.
2: How do you know about them?
0: I was mistaken for the man and wanted them stolen.
2: They can't be stolen. They're in safe...
0: In a safe place. They might be turned over to you if you sent for them.
2: I wouldn't.
0: To save yourself unheard of torture? I think you would, Carter. If you didn't, the schemers would forge your name to an official order.
2: But who are you? And what's your interest in this?
0: I want to find out who's plotting against our government. I haven't time to talk any longer, Carter. We're going to change clothes, and Tyler's going to help me disguise myself to resemble you. The men in North Pass will be getting anxious. The man they're waiting for doesn't come soon.

0: There's a cloud of dust ahead, Snake. I reckon that's our man.
1: Good enough, Nate. It's about time he showed up. Yeah, that's him, all right. Boys had it right about him coming this way.
0: Butch and Steve was to meet the other fella. He sent word that he'd come masked. Wonder who he is.
1: What's the difference who he is? So long as he pays us.
0: There ain't none. Better get ready. The captain's getting close.
1: What'll we do? Shoot the horse from under him?
0: No. Get him too riled, and he might be hard to handle. He'll stop when he sees two guns held steady on him.
1: He better.
0: If he don't, we'll take after him with the horses and shoot his horse down. I'd sooner not if we can avoid it.
1: Get ready now, Nate. I'll fire a shot in the air.
0: Yeah.
2: Come on there. Get up.
1: Stand where you are.
2: Oh, hold it.
0: Make a move and we'll plug you.
1: Elevate your hand, soldier.
2: What's the meaning of this?
0: Never mind the question.
1: I got the rope ready.
0: Put it on him.
2: You can't do this.
3: Who says so?
0: Pull that rope tight.
3: I'm doing that same.
2: Nate Merton and Snake Hansen, huh? Both of you wanted by the law.
1: Eh, what about it? We've been wanted by the law for a mighty long time. Only the law ain't fast enough to get us.
2: I suppose Steve and Butch are close by.
0: Yeah, there, soldier. How do you know so much?
2: What did you stop me for?
1: He'll find out. Got his gun, Nate?
0: Yep. Carbine and six gun.
2: Where are you taking me?
1: I'll show you. And I'll guarantee one thing, Carter. The rock we travel on won't show no trail, you savvy?
2: Very well. You have the whip hand for the present.
0: And another thing, Captain Carter. You get hard to handle, and you'll see how rough we can be.
1: Fetch the horses, Nate.
0: Yeah, I'll get them.
1: We ain't far to go, Captain. We're going to have to head you to the cave in no time at all.
0: Here we are, Snake.
1: Yeah. Get aboard. Keep an eye on the captain and a hold on the end of this rope. If he tries to prod his horse to get away, he'll be jerked off the saddle.
0: Why don't you tell him who you'll see in the cave? And I reckon he won't try to get away.
1: Yeah. I suppose you rid through the pass to meet your daughter over to Fargo, eh?
2: What about her?
1: Well, right now, Sally's in the cave, hoping you'll come there pronto and do what you're told to do.
2: Have you captured her?
1: How do you think we got her? Now, come on. Get up there.
0: Get up there.
1: Come on. Get up there.

0: The Lone Ranger had disguised himself to appear like Captain Carter. Now he permitted himself to be led by the outlaws. He was taken inside a large cave where the two outlaws he had met before were waiting. It was Snake who assumed command.
1: Now then, Captain Carter, I suppose you know why you was brought here.
2: Why?
1: You got a dispatch case in your quarters. We want it and everything that's in it, savvy?
2: And if you don't get it?
1: Well, that'd be just tough on you.
2: You won't get it, Snake.
1: No? We'll see. Steve, Butch, you two put that brand in iron in the fire and get it red hot.
3: Right. That won't take long.
2: You won't get that dispatch case for torturing me.
1: Maybe not, Captain Carter. But I reckon torturing your daughter will.
2: That's where you're mistaken. You must have thought some girl in town was my daughter. Well, you're wrong.
1: Yeah? Well, maybe you got the idea that we're bluffing about having the girl here. Fetch her out, Nate.
4: All right, Snake. Come on there, Miss Sally.
1: Take the gag out in her mouth so she can talk to her old man.
4: Yeah. There you are.
2: That's not my daughter. Torturing her won't make me send for that dispatch case.
1: No?
5: You beast! You dirty...
1: That'll do. Ain't this your pa?
5: No. Why, no, it isn't. That isn't my father.
2: You see?
1: That's a good act you're both putting on. But we'll see. You got that iron hot yet?
3: Almost.
5: That isn't Captain Carter. He couldn't sign anything. You haven't my father there.
1: Hear the girl talk. I gotta hand it to you, miss. You're sure a smart one. It'd be too bad to burn a pretty face like yours. But I'm afraid that unless that hombre signs what we want, that's what'll happen.
2: You don't stop at anything, do you, Snake?
1: No.
2: How do I know that you'll let us go if I do send for the dispatch case?
1: You don't. You can bet your bottom dollar that the girl will suffer if you don't send for it.
2: How can you get it if I write an order?
1: I'll write for the gas and my own self. If I ain't back with it in 2 hours' time, the boys will have their orders what to do. You're savvy what that'll mean, don't you?
3: The branding iron is hot, Steve.
1: Hand it here. How do you like the looks of that?
2: Wait.
1: Well, have you made up your mind?
2: I warn you, Snake. My writing to the garrison won't do you any good.
1: Well, I'll take my chances on that.
2: Very well. Then put down that branding iron. I'll write a note to the garrison.
1: I thought I'd bring you to time.
4: Here's paper and pencil.
1: Write that note and I'll deliver it. And remember, if I ain't back in 2 hours, that brand and iron will get heated up all over again.
2: I'll write your note for you.
1: And he said he wouldn't do it.
6: The curtain falls on the first act of our Lone Ranger drama. Before the next exciting scenes, please permit us to pause for just a few moments.

0: Now to continue our story. A band of outlaws planned to capture Captain Carter and force the delivery of certain army plans in exchange for his release. The Lone Ranger assumed a disguise and took the captain's place. The outlaws had already taken the captain's daughter prisoner and threatened her with torture if a note were not written to the fort authorizing the delivery of the plans. As our next scene opens, we see Tonto and the real Captain Carter. They are hiding near the trail leading to the army garrison.
1: I declare this mask fits me as well as it does your tall friend.
2: Now you look like outlaw.
1: What's that, Indian? Why should I look any more like an outlaw than your friend?
2: You got a beard. It show under mask.
1: Well, that can't be helped. I wish that messenger from the outlaws would get here. There's no other way for him to come, is there?
2: No. This only way.
1: It's a risky scheme your friend outlined, Tonto. I hope it works. Here comes a rider. Maybe that's the man we want.
2: You got note?
1: Yes, the note's all ready.
2: You be careful with this feller.
1: I'll try not to let him see me substitute my note for the one he has.
2: You give him order to men at fort?
1: I told you when I got back from there that the men agreed to do just what I told them.
2: That good.
1: Get ready, Tonto.
2: Tonto ready.
1: I'm not used to stopping riders at the point of a gun.
2: Me show him you. You stand them still.
1: Pull up your horse and reach. You're covered.
3: Oh, there. What's this mean?
1: Where are you heading, stranger?
2: Get him off horse.
3: I'll see you blasted before I do.
4: Get him down.
3: Stop and grab him.
1: Down, stranger. We want to look you over.
3: What sort of stick-up is this, anyway?
1: Keep him covered. I'll go through his pockets.
3: I ain't nothing worth robbing. Leave me alone. I'm on official business.
1: What do you mean, official business?
3: I'm heading for the fort. And if you interfere with me, you'll have the whole blame army on your neck.
1: What's this?
3: It's a message I'm taking to the fort. And you'd better let it alone.
1: Well, I'll look it over.
2: You turn your back this way.
3: This blame country seems overrun with masked men.
2: You turn.
3: All right. I'm doing what you say.
1: This is army business. You're a messenger to the fort.
3: I told you I was. You'll get yourself in all kinds of trouble interfering with the army's dispatches.
1: Signed by Captain Carter.
3: Sure it is.
2: Oh. This wrong feller, maybe.
1: Here. Take your note and get on your way. You're not the man we want.
3: I told you that when you stopped me.
1: I'm not meddling with any army affairs. I don't like federal prisons.
3: Better give me back that shooting iron, hadn't you, mister?
1: I'll take it. But keep going and don't turn back if you don't want to stop lead.
3: Get up there. Get up there.
2: You do plenty good.
1: I gave him the note with my signature on it.
2: That good. Now, we watch trail.
1: He ought to be coming back this way in a little while.
2: We wait. Here.

0: It was evident that Snake Anson was thoroughly convinced that Tonto and Captain Carter were only outlaws. He then continued on his way to the fort. When he arrived there, he presented the note and was given the dispatch case.
1: You'll have to take the whole dispatch case with you.
2: That's all right. That's what I'm here for.
1: The captain has the key. No one else can open it.
2: Yeah, that's all right. He'll open it when he gets it.
1: Here you are, sir. And give the captain the regards of the Garrus.
2: Sure thing.
1: Pardon me, sir, but he didn't say how long he was going to visit his daughter, did he?
2: Nope. Can't tell how long he'll visit. He might stay away for longer than he expects.
1: Very well, sir.

0: In the meantime, in the cave of the outlaws, the Lone Ranger continued his impersonation of Captain Carter. He sat next to Sally, speaking in low tones, but the outlaws near the mouth of the cave could not overhear.
1: We learned of the plan to capture your father.
2: And you took his place. But what did you do it for?
1: When these men get the dispatch box, they'll want to kill us both.
2: That's what I'm afraid of.
1: But they don't know the real contents of that box.
2: It's papers. Secret papers of some sort.
1: Yes. But that isn't all. Your father had to be free to give orders at the fort.
2: What sort of orders?
1: You'll see later on. Quiet now. A couple of the men are coming back this way.
3: As soon as we get the box and papers, we fire 3 fast shots at the cave.
4: Well, that's so the buyer will know we got them, huh?
3: Yeah. And he'll come here with the cash. We don't want the captain there to see who he is till we're done using the captain. You hear that, Carter?
5: I suppose you'll murder us when you have what you want.
4: What else? You don't think you're going free to make trouble for us, do you?
5: Who's the man who's paying you for this?
3: Shut up, mate. We ain't to tell a thing until we're sure he ain't pulled no slick trick on us.
4: It'll be too darn bad if he has.
3: Yeah. For the sake of the girl, Captain, you better be on the level with that note.
5: Why?
3: If anyone is following Snake, when he gets back, we'll know it, savvy. And if that's the case, the first shot hits the girl.
4: Ain't it about time Snake was getting back?
3: Yeah. Hey, Butch. Any sign of Snake yet?
6: No.
3: I wonder, Captain, if you was fool enough to send a fake note.
5: 2 hours was the time allowed.
3: Well, Snake's had most 2 hours. You ought to be getting back. If he don't get here...
4: Maybe I'd better heat that Brandon iron and have it ready, huh, Steve?
3: Go ahead.
4: I'd as most assume Snake didn't get back till after the 2-hour limit.
3: If he ain't, we don't get paid off.
4: Sure we do if he gets back at all.
3: If he ain't here in 2 hours, then he won't be getting back. It'll mean that some smart trick was done. He was held by the soldiers in the fort.
4: Hey, Butch!
6: Yeah?
4: No sign of soldiers coming here, is there?
6: Ain't no sign of anyone coming here yet.
4: If you see soldiers coming, let me know. We'll use this Brandon iron.
2: You...
4: Go on, miss. Let's see you get real riled about it.
2: No, I won't give you the satisfaction. You won't hear a whimper out of me, no matter what you do.
7: Hey, boys. The boss is coming.
4: Oh.
3: You got a dispatch case with him?
7: Yep. He's got it all right.
3: You sure was easy to handle, Captain. It surprised me no end.
5: Was I?
3: I didn't think you'd do what was wanted so easy.
8: Hey there. Everything all right?
7: All right, Snake.
8: Well, I got it. Take care of the horse for me.
4: I'll do it.
8: How's the prisoners behave?
3: Too darn good. I wish they'd caused some trouble so as we could have had a little fun.
8: There's a case, but there's a lock on it. You better have the key, Captain, if you know what's good for you.
5: Suppose I haven't the key.
8: Yeah, that'll be just too bad. I don't hanker to bust that lock.
5: There's a trick to using the key. You couldn't open that box if you had it.
8: Well, you can.
5: Not with my hands tied.
8: Untie his hands, but watch him close.
4: Right. Here's a knife. I'll cut the rope.
5: Let me bound so tight, my hands are numb.
8: Stop stalling and get that box unlocked.
5: Give me a chance to rub my hands.
8: Hurry it up. I'm anxious to see what's inside.
5: You'll see in just a minute.
3: What about it, Snake? Should I fire the signal shots?
8: No. We was told not to fire them till we had the papers in our hands. We ain't taking no chances on not getting paid for this job.
4: How long is it gonna take him to get ready to open that box?
8: What about it, Carter?
5: I'm ready. Let me have it.
8: There.
5: It's one of these keys.
8: Don't you know which one?
3: What's he stolen for, anyhow?
8: I don't know. Butch, take a sharp look and see if there's any sign of soldiers coming this way. They might have got suspicious and followed me.
3: All right, Snake.
8: I got something to tell you boys about a stick-up man I met with after we get done here.
3: Maybe the same one we seen.
8: Maybe so. He was masked and there was a white horse nearby.
3: That's him.
8: Bearded?
3: Not when I seen him.
6: I don't see no sign of anyone coming.
8: What about that box now?
5: I'm getting it.
8: Well, hurry it up.
5: There. I'll get the papers you wanted. They're in a special part here.
8: Uh-huh.
5: But first, take your hands up.
8: What the? Oh, my hand!
4: Gun!
5: Drop your gun! I'll show you.
4: Don't drill me!
6: Where'd you get them guns?
5: You're all covered. Make a move and I'll let you have it.
8: You busted my hand. Butch, Nate, get him.
4: You get him.
5: My hand's hurt.
2: You didn't suspect there might be guns in that box, did you? Well, you pack of rats, that's the time you got fooled.
5: Come over close to me, Sally. I'll cut those ropes.
9: Why didn't you bust that box and see if there was guns inside it?
8: Shut up. I'll learn you, mister. Got me in the leg, eh? Well, I drawed a third shot from you. That'll fix you.
5: Yeah, you're free, Sally.
2: I'll take their guns.
5: Three.

0: Then I put your two guns in it.
1: Look here. Who in thunder is the captain?
0: I am.
1: And you...
2: I told you he wasn't my father, but you were too smart to believe it.
3: You know who the man on the ground is, Captain?
0: Yes. He was once an officer. He was forced to resign from the service for selling government secrets to our enemies. We couldn't get proof enough to court-martial him.
3: Have you the proof you need now?
0: There's no question about it.
4: Speak! Speak! There's soldiers coming now!
1: This is a fine time to tell me when four folks are holding guns on me.
0: They'll help me take the prisoners in, stranger. I thought you'd prefer it that way.
3: I would.
0: You'd sooner not unmask to go to the fort. I
3: understand, Captain Carter, and appreciate your thoughtfulness.
0: You'll step outside with me. We'll change clothes again, so my men will know who they're taking orders from.
3: Very well. Take care, Tonto, that these men don't get the chance to make a break.
5: Me want them close.
2: There you are, boys. There are the prisoners. Five of them. And Father will be here as soon as he gives

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Lux presents Hollywood. Such great personalities as William Powell, Myrna Loy, W.S. Van Dyke, Theda Vera, James Seymour, Minna Gumbel, Porter Hall, and many others.

0: will take part in this presentation sent to you by the makers of Lux Toilet Soap, the beauty soap of the stars. Appearing before a distinguished Hollywood audience, Mr. Powell, Miss Loy, and a cast of 18 great players present the play that has broken box office records from coast to coast, The Thin Man. And as producer tonight, we present the director who did The Thin Man on the screen, together with such triumphs as Naughty Marietta, Trader Horn, Rose Marie, I Live My Life, and countless other smash hit pictures. Mr. W.S. Van Dyke. Mr. Van Dyke.
1: Hello, everybody. Well, it's a great scene at the Lux Radio Theater tonight. In our audience, we have Betty Davis, Jimmy and Lucille Gleason, Bob Armstrong, Ole Olson of Olson & Johnson, Stu Irwin, Jimmy Starr, famous communist, Evelyn Venable, Mr. and Mrs. Leon Schlesinger. Maybe it would interest you on a little inside information on the show we are doing tonight, The Thin Man, and about William Powell and Myrna Loy, who are going to do it for you. As you know, The Thin Man was a best-selling novel by Dashiell Hammett. Hans Stromberg, down at the studio, MGM, got a hold of it and brought it to me. Woody, he said, if you'll make this picture, I'll buy the story. Well, I read it, and while it was a good enough mystery story, there was something else about the book that struck me. Here was something new and fresh and very charming, a romance between a man and his wife. It's a story of a couple of kids that understood each other and had a blessed confidence in each other. Beneath all the casualness and all the wisecracking, there's a lovely, wholesome relationship, something really deep and sweet and inspiring. Well, we decided to make the picture. Albert Hackett and Francis Goodrich wrote a swell script. William Powell and Myrna Loy played the parts. And how? They played them beautifully, because Powell was just Powell and Loy was just Loy. Both of them wisecracking all the time and clowning right through the picture. I suppose you know that plenty of motion pictures take from 2 months to a year to shoot. We did The Thin Man in 16 days, retakes and all. Of course, it wasn't a pretentious picture. We didn't make it as one. I hate epics. But it is evident that people liked it. It has been very interesting to study out how they can tell this story on the radio. Bill and Myrna have had a lot of fun getting it ready for you, just as they did making the picture. And from the original story, from the original motion picture cast, we have, and are fortunate in having, Minna Gombo, Porta Hall, William Henry, and Thomas Jackson here tonight. So here we go, with William Powell and Nick Charles, and Myrna Loy as Nora in The Thin Man. Here they come, Bill Powell and Myrna Loy. We're in a fashionable cafe, Momart, New York City. It's Christmas Eve, and the well-appointed dining room is filling rapidly. From the bar comes a good-looking young fellow about 35, tall, casual, and worldly wise. He's Nick Charles, the well-known private detective, played by William Powell. And he's waiting for his charming wife, Nora, played by Myrna Loy. As he takes his place at the table, a young girl on the other side of the room recognizes him and hurries over.
2: Aren't you Mr. Nick Charles, the detective?
3: Yes, I'm Nick Charles.
2: I thought I recognized you. My name is Dorothy Wynan.
3: Oh, yes, how do you do?
2: Do you mind if I sit down for a moment?
3: No, but I'm expecting my wife a few minutes. You don't mind explaining your presence to her?
2: Oh, of course. That's my fiancé over there at the other table.
3: Oh, well, that makes everything all right, doesn't it? Sit down.
2: Thank you.
3: Your name is,
2: Dorothy Wynan. I'm Clyde Wynan's daughter.
3: Clyde Wynan, Oh, yes, of course. Your father was having some trouble about one of his inventions a few years ago. I handled the case for him.
2: I know. That's why I want to speak to you now.
3: Oh. Well, I'm not practicing anymore, Miss Wynette. You see, I've retired.
2: Please, Mr. Charles. I need you.
3: Oh. What seems to be the trouble?
2: It's Dad. He went away about 3 months ago, and I haven't heard from him. Not a word. I'm worried sick.
3: Oh, I wouldn't if I were you. After all, he's an inventor. He gets an idea he wants to work on. It's only natural that he could hide away somewhere. He's done it before.
2: Yes, but never for 3 months.
3: Did you see him before he left?
2: No. Mr. McCauley was the only one he spoke to. Well, McCauley and Julia Wolfe. She's Dad's secretary.
3: Julia Wolfe. Oh, yes, I believe I've met her. McCauley is your father's lawyer, isn't he?
2: Yes.
3: His lawyer and his secretary both speak to him before he leaves, but no one knows where he went.
2: He wouldn't tell them.
3: What about your mother? He wouldn't tell her either?
2: No, Mother and Dad aren't... They haven't seen each other for some time.
3: Oh,
4: I see.
3: Well, I don't know just what I can do for you. Why don't you speak to Macaulay? Maybe he's heard from your father and forgotten to let you know.
2: Oh, well, I'll call him now.
3: That's a girl. Let me know how it turns out, will you?
2: Of course. I'll be back in a few minutes.
3: I'll be here.
5: Madam, you can't bring that dog in here. Dogs aren't allowed. I'm sorry, madam.
3: I'll be here, Aster. Aster, come here, boy. Here. Down,
5: yeah,
3: boy.
5: But madam,
3: down.
5: It isn't only your dog. We allowed everyone.
2: Oh, here you are.
3: Aster. Quiet, Aster. Quiet. Hello, Nora. I hear you brought the dog.
2: I didn't bring him. He brought me. I think the doorman's mad.
5: Madam, I'm afraid you'll have to take the dog outside.
3: It's all right, Joe. It's my dog and my wife.
2: You might have mentioned me first.
5: But, Mr. Charles, are you sure that...
3: Of course I'm sure. He's well-trained. He'll behave himself.
5: And nobody might bite someone.
3: No, no. Only me, Joe. He only bites me.
2: Yes, he's fussy about what he eats.
3: Go ahead, Joe. I'll be responsible for him.
5: Very well, sir. If you say so.
3: There you are, my dear. See what an influential husband you've got?
2: You do stand in the door, man.
6: Mr. Charles.
3: Oh, yes, Dorothy?
6: May I introduce my fiancé, Andy Reed, Mr. Charles?
3: How do you do?
7: How do you do, sir?
3: Any luck, Dorothy?
6: Yes, he's just around the corner.
3: Your father?
6: No, no, Mr. McCall.
7: We're going to see him now.
3: Oh, fine, fine.
6: Oh, Lynette?
3: Yes, my dear? Oh, I beg your pardon. Miss Wynett, Mr. Reed, my wife.
6: How do you do? How do you do? I'm sorry we have to rush, but you'll excuse us, Mr. Charles.
2: Of course.
3: We're at the Normandy for a couple of weeks. Why don't you drop around?
6: Thanks, we will. Goodbye.
3: Goodbye.
7: Goodbye, sir. Goodbye, Mr. Charles.
2: Goodbye. Pretty girl.
3: You like blondes.
2: You got tights?
3: Only you, darling. Lanky brunettes with wicked jaws.
2: Who is she?
3: Dorothy Wynett, daughter of Clyde Wynett. I worked on a case for father. Some nut wanted to kill him.
2: Charming. What's the matter now?
3: Wynett's disappeared. Dorothy's afraid something happened to him.
2: Has anything happened to him?
3: My darling wife. How do I know? Funny, though. That secretary of his ought to know something.
2: Secretaries usually do. Who is she?
3: Julia Wolfe. Smart girl, Julia. I always suspected she had some kind of hold on Wynett. That's why he kept her on.
2: Maybe you ought to give her a ring.
3: What for?
2: Oh, just to say hello.
3: Maybe.
2: Want a nickel?
3: No, no, no, I've got one. I'll be right back. Hello? I want Skyler, 40962. No, Skyler. That's right, 40962.
8: Hello? Yes, Judy Book speaking. Who? Oh. Oh, hello, Mr. Charles. Yes? What was it you wanted to... Oh. Oh, no, I don't. He didn't tell me. Not a word. I'm sorry. That's all right. Goodbye.
2: Morelli.
9: Coming.
10: Well, who was that?
8: Nick Charles.
10: The detective?
8: He wanted to know where Wynand was.
10: Oh, yeah? Why?
8: He didn't say.
10: Did anyone see Wynett come here that night? The night you and him had the scrap?
8: I don't know.
10: Oh, no? Well, I guess I'll scram.
2: Wait a minute, Morelli. Where are you going?
9: Oh, taking a little stroll, that's all. If Nick Charles is going to pop up around here, I want to be far away when he does.
2: Oh, don't be a fool, Morelli.
10: Fool, huh? Hey, listen, sister, I got a record 9 itching to come face to face with no Dick.
2: Sit down, Morelli. You need money, don't you?
10: Yeah. What about it? You got some?
2: Plenty. I'm Wynand's secretary.
10: Oh, you? What do you mean by that?
2: Wouldn't you like to know? Your friend Pierre serves good dinners, Nick.
3: Mm-hmm. All right.
2: You still didn't tell me what Julia Wolfe had to say.
3: Nothing. She didn't know where he was, that's all. Finished?
2: Finished.
3: Let's get out. Grab a cab and get back to the hotel.
2: Ready and willing. Where's my purse? Come on, Esther.
3: Joe, call me cab.

0: Hello? Hello? Asta, be quiet. Stop it. Hello? Yes? Who is it? Oh, he is. I see. Thank you. Oh, Nick?
1: Yes?
0: It's Mr. McCauley. He's on his way up.
1: McCauley? What would he want?
0: Isn't he Wyland's lawyer?
1: Yes.
0: Maybe he's got some news.
1: Well, he ought... Say, you're worrying an awful lot about this business. Forget it.
0: I'll open it. I'm Mrs. Charles. Come in, Mr. McCauley.
1: Hello, McCauley.
2: Well, hello, Charles. Well, how are you?
1: Fine. Sit down.
2: Thanks. Dorothy told me you were here. I took the liberty of coming to see you.
1: Of course.
2: Charles, what's Mimi up to?
1: Mimi? Oh, Dorothy's mother. Does she have to be up to something?
2: She usually is, trying one way or another to get money out of Wynett. I wanted to find out if you were, sleuthing for her.
1: I haven't been a detective 4 years.
2: Oh, you don't say.
1: Oh, my wife's father died and left her a lumber mill, and the Narrow Gauge Railroad, and, couple of other things. I'm looking out for them.
2: You see, you see.
1: What's all the fuss about? Is Wynett in hiding?
2: Yeah, you know as much about it as I do. I haven't seen him in 3 months. He sends word through Julia Wolf when he wants money. I give it to her, and she gives it to him.
0: Mine. Hello? Oh, just a moment, please. It's for you, Mr. McCauley. Your office.
2: Oh, thank you. Hello? What? He is? Well, where is he? Well, very well. Well, he's back in town.
0: Mr. Wynan?
2: Yes, thank heaven. He's waiting for me now. Well, I've got to rush. I'll tell you, it's no joke working for a man like that. Oh, goodbye, Mr. Charles. Goodbye, Charles.
1: Hello?
2: Merry Christmas.
0: Same to you.

0: 11:30. Almost Christmas, darling.
1: If that's a hint, you can drop it. You get your present at breakfast, not a minute before.
2: Beef. You know, Nick, I've been thinking. It's funny the way Wyant popped up all of a sudden.
1: Yes. Wasn't it?
2: You think there's anything behind it?
1: Why should there be?
2: No, it just strikes me as being funny, that's all. You're nearer than I am, darling.
3: Hello? Speaking. Oh, hello, Dorothy. What? When? Well, yes, of course I'll be here.
2: What is it, darling? Darling, what is it?
1: Julia Wolfe has just been murdered.

0: You are listening to William Powell and Myrna Loy in the story of the Thin Man from the stage of the Lux Radio Theater in Hollywood Boulevard. Before we go on with the story of Nick and Nora, we want to take you on a quick tour of Hollywood.
1: Lobby of the Hotel Roosevelt, where stars and newcomers gather. A young actress just breaking into pictures is telling her friend of her success.
2: Well, there's one thing. I've got one of the best managers in Hollywood, and that means a lot. Oh, but the rules he's laid down for me.
3: Gee, what do you mean, rules?
2: Well, you'd think I was going into training for the Olympics. I've got to lose 5 pounds. I've got to take lessons in singing and diction, and of course my complexion's got to be perfect. I've got to be more careful than ever not to get little blemishes or enlarged pores and what they call cosmetic skin. Thank goodness I know enough to use Lux toilet soap regularly, the way everybody around here does.
1: 9 out of 10 beautiful Hollywood screen stars use Lux toilet soap, and have for years. Here's what the famous Claudette Colbert has to say. When I tell people how simple my complexion care is, they always seem surprised. I use cosmetics, of course, but I always use Lux toilet soap to guard against cosmetic skin. It's easy to keep skin lovely my way.
0: And now on with the show of the Thin Man. An hour has gone by since Nick heard about the murder of Julia Wolfe. In the living room of their suite at the hotel, Nick and Nora are listening to the radio. A news reporter is broadcasting the latest developments of the case.
4: And here's the latest news of the Julia Wolfe murder. The police have found out that the beautiful blonde secretary was a gangster's girl and is spreading the dragnet for one Joe Morelli, said to be hiding out somewhere in the city. In Paris today, the Chamber of Deputies...
5: Never mind the Chamber of Deputies. Joe Morelli, that's what I want to know about. Well, did you get any more information out of headquarters?
6: As much as I had. Julia Wolfe was shot and killed about 9 or 9.30. Body discovered on the floor of her living room a little after 11.
5: Who discovered it?
6: That'll surprise you. Mimi Wyman.
5: Dorothy's mother?
6: Right.
5: What was she doing there?
6: I don't know.
5: Where's Clyde Wyman?
6: Still missing.
5: Missing? But Macaulay was going to see him. They had an appointment.
6: And I spoke to Macaulay. Wyman never showed up. Nobody knows where he is.
5: This is going to be pretty tough on Dorothy, isn't it?
6: What?
5: Meaning that it looks as if Clyde Wyman skipped one appointment in order to keep another with Julia Wolfe.
6: You think he killed her?
5: Oh, it's just a guess. You're the detective around here, darling.
6: Oh, that's Dorothy. I bet you wanted to see me.
7: Well, come in, Dorothy.
5: Thank you. Is anyone here?
7: That's Nora. Have a seat.
5: Hello, Dorothy. I'm sorry for breaking in on you like this.
8: Oh, that's all right. We're used to it.
6: Anything wrong?
5: Julia Wolfe is dead.
6: Yes, we know that.
5: Here's the gun she was shot with.
6: What are you trying to tell me? That you did it?
5: Yes. I hated her. She kept me from seeing my father. I went down there to ask her where he was. She wouldn't tell me. I shot her.
6: Where did you hit her?
5: Why, in the heart.
6: Pretty good shot you are. What did she do?
5: She fell down.
6: Did she make any sound? Didn't scream?
5: I don't know.
6: Which way did she fall?
5: She fell over backwards.
6: Oh, yes? People fall toward a shot, you know, not back from it. I knew you were lying.
5: Oh.
6: All right, come on now, brace up. Where did you get this gun?
5: I bought it in a pawn shop.
6: I thought so. Why did you say you did it? Whom are you trying to shield?
5: Oh, please, don't ask me.
6: You've got to tell me.
8: Nick, let me handle this, will you? Dorothy, look at me. Nick is trying to help you. Why don't you help him? You were trying to shield your mother, weren't you?
5: No.
8: Your father, then. Dorothy.
5: Yes. My father.
8: Why do you think he did it?
5: Mother was the first one to find Julia Wolfe. She saw something in Julia's hand, and she took it.
8: What was it?
5: A watch chain. It belonged to my father.
8: So you think your father did it?
5: I don't know. I don't know.
8: Did your mother turn the chain over to the police?
5: No, she kept it. She didn't tell them anything about it.
8: But she showed it to you.
5: Yes.
6: Why did your mother go to Julia Wolfe's apartment in the first place?
5: She went to ask for money.
6: Oh, money again, huh?
7: Yes? Oh, have them come up, please.
5: Who is it?
6: Dorothy, I wonder if you'd mind waiting in the bedroom.
5: Of course. It'll
6: be only a minute.
5: Well, Nick?
6: Mimi Wyman.
5: Alone?
6: She's never alone. Dorothy's brother is with her. Screwy college kid. And a guy by the name of Chris Jorgensen.
5: Jorgensen? Who's he?
6: McCauley told me about him. A hanger-on type. I think he's after Mimi's dough.
9: But she hasn't any.
6: Maybe that's why she wanted to get some from Judith.
7: I'll take it. Hello.
10: Nick, how are you?
7: Fine. Come in, Mimi.
10: Thank you, Nick. This is my son, Gilbert.
7: How are you?
11: Very well, thank you.
10: And Mr. Chris Jorgensen. He's an old friend of mine.
11: How do you do?
6: Sit down. Sit down. My wife, Mrs. Winant, Gilbert Winant, and Mr. Jorgensen.
9: How do you do?
6: Well, Mimi?
10: Nick, I've never been in such a state in my life. You know, of course, that I was the one who found Julia Wolfe.
9: So we've heard.
10: Oh, my dear, it was terrible. I walked in and there she was, lying dead on the floor.
12: I meant to ask you, Mother, was there much blood?
10: Gilbert, don't be so morbid.
12: But I'm interested in murders. You know, Mr. Charles, I've formed a theory about this one already.
6: How so?
12: In my opinion, the man who did it...
10: Gilbert, be quiet. You don't know anything about it.
12: Oh, but I do.
10: Be quiet.
9: You were saying, Mrs. Winant,
10: about finding Julia Wolfe. I was simply petrified, and such a mystery. Clyde Winant's crazy, absolutely crazy to stay away at a time like this. No wonder the police think he had something to do with it.
6: What do you think?
10: Oh, I know he didn't, but I wish I could find him. I have something very important to tell him. McCauley won't help at all. He thinks I just want money.
6: Well, don't you?
10: Oh, Nick, you're always teasing.
9: Mrs. Winant, were you alone when you found Julia Wolfe?
10: Why, of course I was.
9: Wasn't Mr. Jorgensen with you?
13: I? Certainly not. I don't know anything about it. The first word I had that Julia Wolfe was dead was when Mrs. Winant called me at my club.
9: Oh, she called you?
13: Yes.
9: Why?
13: I beg your pardon.
10: Oh, let's not even talk about it. The thing to do is to find Clyde. And that's what I've come to you for, Nick. You will help me find him, won't you?
6: I'm afraid I can't, Mimi.
10: Oh, Nick, please.
6: Now, Mimi, there are 1,000 detectives in New York. Hire one of them.
10: But Clyde knows you. All you have to do is to get in touch with him and tell him that Mimi says everything is all right, but that I've got to see him.
6: I tell you again, I don't want any part of it.
10: Is that final?
6: Final.
10: Well, if that's the way you feel...
6: He'll turn up. You just help all you can. Give the police every possible assistance.
10: What do you mean by that?
6: Oh, nothing in particular.
10: Oh. Well, we'll say good night.
6: Good night. I'm sorry I can't help you, Mimi.

0: Hello. Is this the Normandy Hotel? I want to speak to Mr. Charles. Yeah, Nick Charles. Hello, Mr. Charles. Say, I'm sorry I woke you up. But, Mr. Charles, I'd like to lay a proposition before you. It's about the murder of Julia Wolfe. What's the difference who I am? Wait a minute. All right. Wait a minute. Don't hang up. I'll tell you who I am. But you got to keep it under your hat. I'm Al Nunheim. Yeah. Nunheim. Now listen. I know who murdered Julia Wolfe, see? Sure I do. And I'll spill it to you for $5,000. I'll tell you how I know. Because I was outside of her apartment when she was shot. And I saw the one who did it. And I'll spill it to you when I get... Hey, wait a minute. Hey, I can't talk now. I'll call you again.
1: Hello? Hello? Hello, are you still there? Hello? Well, for the...
2: Now what's on?
1: I don't know. I'm crank, I guess. He hopped. Now, you better get back to bed and get some sleep.

0: Nick. Nick. Are you asleep?
1: Yes.
0: Good. I want to talk to you.
1: That's jolly.
0: Don't you think you'd like to go back to detecting once in a while just for the fun of it?
1: Can't you get to sleep?
0: No. Everybody says you were a grand detective.
1: They were kidding you.
0: I'd like to see you work.
1: Tomorrow I'll buy you a whole lot of detective stories.
0: Oh, that poor girl's in an awful spot.
1: There's nothing I can do to help her.
0: She thinks you can. It wouldn't hurt you to find out if you could, would it?
1: Darling, my guess is that Wynant killed Julia and Dorothy knows it. And the police will catch him without my help. Now, please put out the light. I'm tired.
0: Oh, all right. But I'm mad at you.
1: Mm-hmm.
0: Hank.
1: Mm-hmm.
0: Did you hear a knock?
1: Mm-hmm.
0: Shut up, Astor. You want to answer it, Nick?
1: Oh, good Lord.
0: All right, stay in bed. I'll do it myself. Well?
2: Mr. Charles here.
0: Yes?
2: I gotta talk to him right away.
0: What about?
1: What's going on? What's going on?
0: There's someone to see you, Nick.
1: That's great. I was afraid I'd have to go to sleep. Come in.
2: Yeah.
0: How about a chair, Nick?
2: Stay where you are, both of you. I got you covered, so don't move.
0: A stick-up?
2: No, it ain't a stick-up. I gotta talk to you, Mr. Charles. I want you to tell me something, and I want you to give it to me straight. You get me?
1: Do you mind putting that gun down? My wife doesn't care, but I'm a very nervous person. Thank you. All right, shoot. What's on your mind?
2: You don't need to tell me you're tough. I heard about you. I'm Joe Morelli.
1: I've never heard about you.
2: I didn't bump off Julia.
1: All right, you didn't.
2: I haven't seen her in 3 months. We were all washed up.
1: Why tell me?
2: I wouldn't have any reason to hurt her. She was always on the up and up with me. But that dirty little rat, Nunheim. Well, he got sore because she liked me and hated him. So he put the finger on me.
1: That's all very swell, brother. Only you're peddling your fish in the wrong market. I've got nothing to do with it.
2: Now, listen. The boys used to say that you were okay. A square guy. Now, that's why I'm here. What's the law doing to me? Do they think I did it? Or is it just something else to pin on me?
1: I'd tell you if I knew, but I'm not in on this. Ask the police.
2: Yeah, that'd be very smart. The boys would love to have me come in and ask questions. They'd like it right down to the end of their blackjacks. Now, I came to you on the level. The boys say you're on the level. Be on the level.
1: I'm on the level. If I knew anything, I'd...
2: Who's that?
1: I don't know. This is your party.
3: Open up. Open up. Where is the police?
2: The police? Dirty two-timer.
4: Look out, Nora.
0: Oh!
4: Give me that gun.
2: You rat, I'll show you.
4: Drop that gun. Drop it.
2: You'll double-cross me, will you?
4: Come on, drop it. Give it to me. Give me the gun.
3: Grab it. Let me go. Let me go, I said.
2: I'll take that gun.
1: Thanks, officer. You almost had me.
2: Get some water, Joe.
1: Nora. Are you all right, Nora?
2: I'm Inspector Gill of the Homicide Squad.
1: You're in a good place, Inspector.
2: Who's that woman on the floor?
1: My wife.
2: This guy shoot her?
1: No, he tried to shoot me. I socked her in the jaw to get her out of the line of fire. I guess I hit her too hard. Nora.
5: Oh.
1: Look at me, Nora. Are you all right, darling?
5: Oh, you darn fool. You didn't have to knock me out. I knew you'd take him, but I wanted to see you do it.
1: She's all right.
2: Okay, Slattery. Take Morelli downstairs.
6: Come on, Morelli.
1: How'd you people happen to pop in, Inspector?
2: We hear this is getting to be a sort of a meeting place for the Wynant family. So we figured we'd stick around in case the old man himself shows up. Then we seen Morelli sneak in, and we decided to come up. And it was pretty lucky for you, too.
1: Yeah.
2: Morelli, a friend of yours?
1: I never saw him before.
2: What's he want of you?
1: Wanted to tell me he didn't kill Julia Wolfe.
2: What's that to you?
1: Nothing.
2: What did he think it was to you?
1: Ask him. I don't know.
2: I'm asking you.
1: Keep on asking.
2: Oh, so you're going to keep mum, huh? All right, Mr. Charles. I won't bother you tonight, but I'll be in tomorrow morning, and I'll have plenty of things to ask. Good night.
0: Thank you, Inspector Guild. Next time you come, try to stay longer. Nick, wake up. It's Christmas.
1: Oh, yeah?
0: Look, here's a telegram for you. It just came.
1: Open it, will you? Probably a touch from somebody. Well?
0: Nick.
1: What is it?
0: It's from Clyde Wynant. Listen. Will you take charge of investigation on Julia Wolfe murder? Communicate with Herbert McCauley. Clyde Wynant.
1: Where's it from?
0: Philadelphia. Then he didn't do it, did he, Nick?
1: I don't know. Communicate with McCauley, huh? All right, we'll ask him up here this morning.
7: There you are, Macaulay. What do you think?
8: He wants you to handle the case.
7: Yes.
8: Well, what are the chances of you doing it?
7: Slim.
5: Oh, please, Nick.
8: Quiet, dear. Oh, I wish you would, Mr. Charles. Would it help any if I could persuade him to meet you?
7: You might.
8: I had word from Wyndham myself last night. He gave me a code message to insert in the newspapers in case I wanted to get in touch with him.
7: It wouldn't do any harm to put it in.
8: I'm sure you could clear this up.
2: Oh, Wyndham, when will he come back? It doesn't look well. He's staying away at a time like this.
5: Yes? Oh, just a minute. For you, Mr. Macaulay, police department.
8: Police department? Hello?
7: Where?
8: In Allentown. Yes. Well, when's the next train? Right. I'll get that.
7: Huh?
8: Wyndham's tried to commit suicide. They want him to go down and identify him.
2: Well, I guess this changes the whole story, doesn't it? That looks like an admission of guilt. I had such hopes. I thought if you got on this case...
8: Well, it's no use thinking about it now. Well, I'm sorry to have wasted so much of your time. You'll excuse me, won't you?
7: Of course.
8: Goodbye.
7: Bye.
5: Well, that's that. What a finish.
1: What's the matter with you?
5: Oh, the mystery's all gone. And I wanted you to find out who did it.
1: Maybe I will.
5: But why not?
1: I don't believe he did it.
5: I don't.
1: No reason. Just a hunch. But I'm going to find out. Come on, Dr. Watson. We're going places. I want to speak to Inspector Gill.
9: Man to man, Mr. Charles. Are you working on this case?
1: Man to man, Inspector Gill, I'm not.
5: But he's interested.
9: I don't mind telling you, I'd rather have you in on the right side.
1: You mean not on Wyman's side?
9: I'd rather have you working with us than against us.
1: So would I.
9: It's a bargain, then. Do you know about the case?
1: I read the papers. What about the suicide?
9: Oh, that's a phony. The men didn't even have to go down.
1: Yeah, I thought it might be. From now on, they're going to think that every thin man over 6 feet with white hair is Wyman.
5: Do you think that Wyndham did it?
9: Looks like he planned something. He shut up his apartment and his shop. But there's nothing yet to clinch it.
1: 50 will get you 100 that Wyndham didn't do it.
9: Who's your candidate?
1: No, I haven't got that far yet. I don't think that everything points to Wyndham. What about the alibis?
9: They're all okay. Mrs. Wyndham, the boy, Dorothy, Macaulay, even Morelli.
1: Now, what about Jorgensen?
9: Huh? Oh, I'll check on that. But I'm afraid this is kind of dull for you, Mrs. Charles.
5: Dull? I'm sitting on the edge of my chair.
9: Frankly, I'm stumped. I don't know what to do next. What about you, Charles?
1: Me? No, but I've got a hunch.
9: What is it?
1: I got a call last night. I thought it was from a crank, but I changed my mind. Whoever it was knew something. And I've got a feeling I'll hear from him again. What time is it?
5: Almost 10. Still waiting to hear from the crank?
1: And how? Here, give me that, quick. Hello? Yes? Yes? This is Nick Charles? Who? Can't hear you. I said I can't hear you. I have to speak louder.
10: I can't speak any louder. Say, this is Al Nunheim again. You know, I called you last night.
1: Hey, listen.
10: Are you still interested in that proposition?
1: Yeah, huh? All right, then. Now, here's the dope.
10: And get this straight. The man who killed Julia Wolf...

0: What's this, Gil? You think Wynette killed Julia Wolf and Mannheim?
1: Right.
0: Why?
1: Two reasons. First off, Mimi Wynette came across with a watch chain. She plucked off Julia's body.
0: Oh, she did, huh?
1: It belonged to Clyde Wynette.
0: Yeah. What's the second reason?
1: A pip. The bullet that killed Mannheim came from the same gun.
0: That's all right, Inspector.
1: All right. It's perfect. Clyde Wynette is guilty of both those murders.
0: Maybe.
1: What?
0: 50 will still get you 100. I say Wynette innocent.
1: You can say what you want, but I'm spreading a dragnet for that guy over every town in these United States. And I'll get him, too.
2: Calling all cars, calling all cars, cover all boats leaving city. Pick up Clyde Wynette, tall, thin man, last seen wearing dark black suit. Clyde Wynette.
3: You think they'll find him, Nick? He must be in New York.
0: It probably is.
3: Oh, it's getting me down. I saw Dorothy today.
0: Yeah? What?
3: She's broken off her engagement.
0: What for?
3: Oh, don't ask me. She was a little hysterical. Something about not wanting to ruin her fiancé's life. Daughter of a murderer and all that.
0: Oh, poor kid. Well,
4: see you later, darling.
3: Where do you think you're going?
4: I'm going to take out for a walk.
3: He's just been for a walk.
4: We're going sightseeing, aren't we, Esther?
3: Nick, what are you up to?
0: I've got a hunch. I'm going down to look at Wynette's shop. I'm going to find out why it's closed.
3: Why shouldn't he close it? He went away.
0: He went away lots of times when I knew him, but he never closed his shop. I've got a hunch something's up.
3: You mean he might be hiding there?
0: I don't know, but this thing's got my goat. I've got to find out.
3: Nick, I won't have you going down there at this hour of the night. He's a crazy man. He might kill you.
0: He'll be all right. I've got Asta to protect me.
3: All right, go on. Go on, see if I care. But it's a dirty trick bringing me all the way to New York just to make me a widow.
0: You wouldn't be a widow long.
3: You bet I wouldn't.
0: Not with all your money.
3: You dog.
0: Goodbye, darling.
3: Nicky, take care of yourself, won't you?
0: Sure, I will.
3: Don't say it that way. Say it as if you meant it.
0: Why, I believe that a woman cares.
3: I don't care. I'm just used to you, that's all.
0: Sure. So long, darling.
4: Come on, Esther. Come on, come on.
3: Goodbye. And call me, darling, please. I'll be waiting to hear from you. Esther. Asta, if you let anything happen to him, you'll never wag that tail again.

0: You are listening to the Lux Radio Theater's production of The Thin Man, starring William Powell and Myrna Loy, with the music under the direction of Louis Silvers. This is W.S. Van Dyke speaking. We have here tonight the man who wrote the great picture, Lawyer Man, for Bill Powell here. He's a producer, too, but just on the writing end. He's done many great pictures, 42nd Street, The Gold Diggers, King of Burlesque, and lots of others, including an original musical, Ladies in London, which you'll be seeing soon. And here he is, the man whose name you'll see on the screen before the picture starts. One of Hollywood's greatest picture writers, James Seymour. Come here, Jim.
1: Thanks, Woody. I've been a movie writer for 10 years. That's the first kind word anybody has said to me.
0: Listen, Jim. The average person thinks a movie writer is a fellow that sits by himself at a typewriter, hammers out a lot of dialogue, and hands it in. Would you like to correct that impression?
1: I certainly would. Nobody works alone and by himself to make a picture. It's a matter of constant cooperation between producer, director, technician, actors, and the writers. Some of the best story ideas come out of the conferences.
0: Jim, how many writers would you say there are on an average picture?
1: Plenty. Believe it or not, I've seen pictures where there were more writers than actors. If all the people who contributed to the story got screen credit, it would look like a page from the telephone directory.
0: You've written on both the stage and screen, Jim. Tell the folks how they're different.
1: Well, pictures have less talk, but they tell more in less time. Like concentrated foods, all the good and none of the waste. In the theater, everything must be brought to the audience. On the screen, you take your audience wherever the camera can go. And here's another important point that comes right back to your Lux Radio Theater. On the stage, the star just enters. But on the screen, she's introduced with a big close-up. A picture of the star's face many times larger than life-size. Every time a movie star's complexion is mentioned in this Lux Radio Theater, I think of those close-ups. Those stars just have to be beautiful. And they found that Lux Toilet Soap helps them look their best. Producers know it, too. And that's why it's the official soap in all the great studios in Hollywood. Right, Woody?
0: Right on the nose, Jim. Thanks for coming over.
1: Thanks for asking me. Good night.
0: Good night, Jim.
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0: The Thin Man. Nick is on his way to Clyde Wynan's deserted laboratory. In a dark and desolate section of the city, his cab veers sharply around a corner and pulls up in front of a gloomy, old, rickety building.
3: Say, mister, are you sure this is the place you wanted?
4: Looks like it. Come on, ask that jump. How much are you?
3: $1.20. Or do you want me to wait?
4: No, never mind.
3: Oh, that's good. No, this ain't no neighborhood to be in at 2 o'clock in the morning. I want to get out of here.
4: There you are.
3: Thanks. So long.
4: Come on, Esther. Come on, up the step with you.
5: Hello.
4: Nora, what are you doing here?
5: I beat you down. I want to go with you, Nick.
4: Now listen.
5: No. You're not going in that place alone, and that settles it. Now get out that skeleton key of yours and open that door. I'm here to stay.
4: All right, come on. Yes.
5: Dog. Nice neighborhood Wynan's picked out for his laboratory. I can almost hear the chains rattling. Do you believe in ghosts, Nicky?
4: Shh. There we are. Come in. Quiet.
5: Nicky, it's dark in here.
4: I've got a flashlight. Would you like to close the door? Shh. Master, shut up. Go on, Nora.
5: Which way?
4: Straight ahead. Can you get the layout of the place?
5: Looks awfully big to me. We can't even stay into the corners.
4: Don't let the shadows frighten you.
5: Who's frightened?
4: Hold it.
5: What's the matter?
4: This looks like Wynan's work table.
5: More like a slab in a morgue. Look, Nick. There's a cement floor all around.
4: Yeah, probably a lot of weight goes on that table. Come on.
5: Where to now?
4: There's an old desk over there by the wall. I want to take a look at it.
5: What do you expect to find?
4: Darling, if I knew what I'd find, I wouldn't be...
5: Nick! What was it, Nick?
4: Just a loose board, I guess.
5: It sounds like somebody was walking over that way.
4: Oh, it's just your imagination. There's no one in here but us.
5: No? What about Wynan? This is his workshop. I could see him hiding out here. What's that?
4: It's Asta. Asta, come here. He's scratching on the cement around the work table. Asta, stop it. Did you hear what I said, Asta?
5: Nick, look at him. He's after something. I've seen him scratch the ground like that when he was looking for...
4: Shh. Asta? Nora, look. Look at this. New cement. Listen.
6: Snake.
4: It's hollow. I wonder if I could find something to dig it up.
6: There's an iron bar on the table. I just saw it.
4: Ah, good. Now, I just knock a hole in that cement. We'll find out what's under there.
6: Oh, Nick, I'm scared.
4: Shh. Asta, quiet. Keep away, Nora.
6: Asta, come here.
4: Once more. There she goes. And through the cement.
6: Yeah.
4: Asta, get away from there. Get away.
6: Whew. Nick, what is it? What's he after?
4: We must get Inspector Gill here.
6: What's under there?
4: The body. Must have been there for weeks.
6: Oh, Nick.
7: Wait a minute. Wait, now, you reporters. You'll get your story as soon as I can give it to you. Until then, you got to leave this alone. Come on now, get out. Those reporters are enough to drive a guy nuts. Well, you were right, Nick. It was a body, a skeleton, rather, buried in line. I wonder what Wynan had against this one.
4: Did you find any clothes?
7: Yeah, but no identification on them. Just a silver belt buckle with the initials, D.W.R.
4: D.W.R. Who is that?
7: I got a good idea. That case you worked on, the guy who threatened to kill Wynan. What was his name?
4: Rosewater.
7: Yeah, Rosewater. He said Wynan tried to steal an invention, didn't he?
4: Yes, but we figured it was just blackmail.
7: Just the same, Wynan wouldn't mind having him out of the way, would he? And according to the doc, the body's been there at least a couple of months.
4: That's just about the time Wynan closed the shop.
7: Right.
4: Did you put the skeleton under the fluoroscope yet?
7: Half an hour ago. We found the bullet he was killed with and something in the leg bone. An old piece of shrapnel.
4: Shrapnel?
7: Yeah. Why?
4: Shrapnel in the leg bone. He probably limped.
7: What do you mean?
4: Oh, nothing. Well, so long, Inspector. I'm going to pick up my wife, take her home. It's been a long night.
7: So long. Give her my best, will you?
4: Right.
6: Where are we going, Miss?
4: Back to the hotel, my sweet. Pack our bags and take a nice trip somewhere.
6: A trip? Oh, no.
4: My soul, woman, I gave you 3 murders and you aren't satisfied.
6: I want you to stay and find one.
4: I did find it.
6: What do you mean?
4: He was down in the shop.
6: Nick.
4: It was his body that was buried there.
6: Wynan's body?
4: Yeah.
6: But they all said it was Rosewater's.
4: Oh, that's what they think.
6: What makes you so sure it's Wynan's body?
4: Several things. Clothes, for instance. They were carefully preserved. And the body was just as carefully destroyed. The person who killed him counted on one thing, that all skeletons look alike.
6: Well, don't they?
4: Sure. But I remember that Wynette had some shrapnel in his shin. They found it under the fluoroscope.
6: How long has he been dead?
4: A couple of months, anyway.
6: Then he couldn't have committed those other murders.
4: Smart girl. Wynette
6: did. Does Dorothy know?
4: No, nobody but you. I didn't even tell Gil.
6: Why not?
4: I want to lie low till I get the whole dope. I don't want to go off half cocked.
6: What are you going to do?
4: I'm going to get the real murderer. I've got an idea. Want to see me take him?
6: Yes.
4: You got a nice evening dress?
6: Well, I've got a Lulu. Why?
4: I'm going to have a party, a dinner party. Everything from Russian caviar to camembert cheese, an orchestra behind the palms, subdued lighting.
6: What is this?
4: And I'm going to invite all of the suspects.
6: The suspects? They won't come.
4: Oh, they'll come. I'll have Gil issue the invitations.
6: Nick, who's going to be there?
4: Everybody. You, me, Dorothy, our ex-fiancé,
6: His name's Andy.
4: Right. Macaulay, Mimi, Gilbert, Jorgensen, and Morelli.
6: Oh, darling, what a lovely party.

0: Good evening, everybody.
1: Mr. Charles, what is the meaning of this?
0: The meaning of what, Mimi?
1: Why were we all rounded up like common criminals and brought to this dinner?
2: Yes, Charles.
0: To eat, Mimi, and talk. Will everyone please be seated? Dorothy, here.
3: Thank you.
0: Andy, next to her, please.
4: But Mr. Charles, we...
0: Please?
4: Very well.
0: Mimi, on the other side of Andy. Mr. Jorgson, over there, please.
5: Very kind, Mr. Charles.
0: Not at all. Mr. McCauley next.
6: Of course.
0: Morelli?
7: What?
0: Right where you are.
7: Now, say, listen.
0: Sit down. Gilbert, you can sit just opposite Mama.
8: Mr. Charles, I have a theory.
0: We'll listen to it later. Inspector Gill, you and your men will stand by the door, please.
7: Sure.
0: Fine. Now, Nora, if you'll sit here by me.
3: Delighted, Mr. Charles.
0: A pleasure, Mrs. Charles. Now, we're all ready to begin.
3: Will you please pass the celery, Mrs. Ryan?
1: No, I will not. I demand to know why we are here.
0: Before dinner? All right. I've got some important news. I've seen Winant. Certainly, I mean it.
1: That's nothing. I saw him myself.
0: Yes, Mimi? When?
1: Last night. He came to see me in my apartment.
0: Oh, did he? What did he say?
1: He didn't say very much. You want to know how I was and how the children were.
0: I'm afraid you're lying, Mimi. You see, I really did see Winant last night.
7: Are you kidding?
0: No.
7: Why didn't you tell me? Why didn't you hold him?
0: Because I found out for certain that he didn't commit the murders.
1: Well, you know that was absolutely ridiculous.
7: Wait a minute. Let him have each say.
0: Thank you. Morelli, you knew Julia. Was she jipping Winant? Taking dough on the sly?
7: Well, she don't say she is, but I figure she is, yeah.
0: Thank you. Now I'll tell you why I know Winant didn't commit those murders. 3 months ago, Winant found out that Julia was cheating him and was splitting with some man. He went to find the man, and he did. That man was desperate. He knew that he was caught dead to rights. And at prison, staring him in the face, he took the only way out. He killed Winant.
1: Oh.
0: It's terrible to tell you this way, Dorothy, but your father's dead.
1: Dead?
0: He's been dead for 3 months.
1: Dead. Oh.
4: Oh, darling, don't cry, please. Oh. Oh, I know it's terrible, but isn't it really better this way?
1: Oh, Andy. Andy.
3: You'd better take her home, Andy.
4: Yes, of course. Come on, darling.
3: Let them out, Inspector.
9: Oh, open up.
4: Oh, don't cry, darling, please. It'll be all right now.
7: Oh, can you be kidding?
1: This is absurd. How can Clyde be dead? You said yourself you saw him last night.
0: So I did. I saw him lying buried in his shop.
7: You mean that body?
0: Was Winant.
1: Perfectly absurd.
0: And the murderer is right here in this room tonight. He's sitting at this table.
7: What?
4: Who is it?
0: I don't know. But I thought if we all had a little get-together, we might be able to find out. I'll tell you as much as I know. This murderer is a very clever man. He planned the whole thing beautifully. After he killed Winant, he wired McCauley using Winant's name and told him to shut up the shop. Then he took Winant's body and buried it in the shop with another man's clothes to throw us off the track. He even put a belt buckle with an R on it, hoping that we'd think it was Rosewater, an old enemy of Winant's who dropped out of sight years ago. Morelli.
7: Yeah?
0: Would you mind holding your knife the other way? You're worrying Gilbert.
7: Oh, I see.
3: If that knife is missing, I'll look for it in your back.
7: I'll help you look.
0: Well, after our hero had killed Winant, he got a brilliant idea. He realized that he and Julia could still collect money. Winant was supposed to be on a trip. No one knew where. So our dinner guest wrote letters to McCauley, signing Winant's name, so that McCauley would continue to send the money to Julia. He even telephoned McCauley. Do you remember McCauley? The first day that you came to see me, he telephoned that he was in town.
6: Well, it must have been Winant. I should have known if it weren't his voice.
0: Oh, he was clever about that. He called when you were out. Now, that same afternoon, Julia telephoned him. She said that you were coming, Mimi, to ask about Winant. He got terrified. He was afraid that Julia would break down and tell. So he went to Julia and killed her. And left Winant's watch chain in her hand.
10: Mimi, why didn't you tell me about that?
7: If I ever get... I don't know. The guy that did that to Julia.
6: It's the only way it makes sense.
3: I hope you're well.
0: Quiet, please. His plan was still working beautifully. The only hitch was a man named Nunheim, who had found out something. So our hero bumped him off, too. But our hero overlooked just one item. The telegrams, wires, and telephones were all very well, but no one had seen Winant. So the murderer picked on poor Mimi here to strengthen his case. Mimi is the only one at this table who can tell us who the real murderer is. Mimi, who was it told you to say you'd seen Winant?
1: Nobody told me. I did see him.
2: What did he pay you, Mimi, to stick to that story?
1: It isn't a story. It's true. I did see Wynand. He's not dead.
2: You're lying, Mimi. But then you'd do anything for money. You're getting a good price for saying you saw Wynand.
1: I'm not going to stay here and be insulted.
2: Sit down. You're getting a good price, Mimi. But don't forget this. Two other people were in with him on this deal. Julia and Nunheim. When he thought they might spill something, he bumped them off. You ought to know darn well that he's not going to take any chances on you. What do you want to do, be next on his list?
1: No, no.
2: Then who is he? Who paid you that money?
1: Macaulay.
5: Macaulay, you dirty little...
2: I think that'll hold him.
7: Oh, boy, what a wallop. Hey, nice work, Mr. Charles.
2: There's your man, Inspector. Mr. Macaulay.
11: I can't believe it.
2: What do you want me to do, wrap him up in cellophane? Pick him up and get him out of here.
11: Come on, boys. Grab him.
7: Let me get a hand
3: on him. Nick, you took him. I knew you would.
2: Yeah, another case like this, not if I live into a prize fighter.
3: Oh, Nicky, you're grand. You're glorious.
2: I'll bet you say that to all the boys.

0: Well, that's that. The story of the thin man with William Powell and Myrna Loy. I'm going to get them back out here in a minute to talk to you. As you know, these broadcasts from the Lux Radio Theater are quite an event in Hollywood. And among our many friends here tonight is one of the greatest stars of the silent pictures. I admired her from afar when she was doing such magnificent spectacles as Cleopatra. And I was just an extra. Today, she is the wife of one of our leading film directors. I've known her for many years as a most charming and gracious lady. And I want you to meet her now, Miss Theda Barrett.
1: Thank you, Woody. Our Hollywood entertainment has certainly developed amazingly since I was making pictures.
0: Yes, everything's different now.
1: As you and I know, before pictures grew up and started to talk, we had to translate all emotion into pantomime. Oh, you may think you have trouble today, but do you remember the difficulties we had working with a split screen? We had to express jealousy, hate, love, or devotion, all in pantomime, and at the same time keep pace as the director guided us with a 1, 2, 3, 4, just as a metronome guides a pianist.
0: Pantomime has always been one of the greatest of arts. And may I say, Miss Barrett, I have always thought that you were one of the greatest masters of that art.
1: Oh, you're very kind, Woody. We worked awfully hard making those pictures. For instance, in making Cleopatra, we had no research department at the studio. I worked myself for months with the curator of Egyptology at the Metropolitan Museum in New York. It was great fun, though.
0: I understand, Miss Barrett, you're going to make some radio appearances.
1: Yes, I am. And I'm also going to do some motion picture work.
0: No, that's good news.
1: I'm considering an offer now, running through scripts and ideas. Oh, I just hope everyone will be as happy about another Theda Barrett picture as I am. The public has been very good to me in the past.
0: And I know they'll be awfully glad to see you again. I'm sure it'll be a great thrill not only seeing you, but hearing your voice. Thanks, Miss Barrett, for joining us tonight.
1: I'm glad I could. Good night.
0: Hearing Theda Barrett talk of her plans brings to my mind some other plans I've heard discussed in Hollywood this week. Picture people are talking about Charlie Chaplin's recent statement that he will start work on a new picture very shortly. Miss Paulette Goddard will be starred. Chaplin will write and direct, but will not act in it. A disappointment to many of us. Barbara Stanwyck and Robert Taylor are starting a new picture today, and I'm tickled to death that I got the job directing. It's called His Brother's Wife. Speaking of Bob Taylor, there's a lad who is going places. He's got a great future. And sometime in that future, he's going to do Armand to Greta Garbo's Camille. Bill Powell and Myrna Loy here are interested in the making of MGM's picture, The Good Earth. Louise Rayner, who is with them in The Great Ziegfeld, and Paul Muni are the stars. And now Bill Powell and Myrna Loy are coming out on the stage. Arise, Bill, Myrna. Kids, you did a great show. You're really marvelous.
2: What, no retakes?
3: No, no property man.
0: Yeah, Bill. I'll bet you're glad my property man isn't here. Remember how he used to swat you with a broomstick when you weren't hurrying on the set fast enough?
4: Yes, that Harry Alves is a great fellow. He's the most independent cuss in the whole picture business.
0: Listen, Bill, that fellow was with me in the Arctic when we made Eskimo. He was with me in African Jungle when we made Trader Horn. And after a man has handled crocodiles, sharks, pythons, and polar bears, you can't expect him to be afraid of a mere actor.
4: Yeah, there's only one thing I can ever understand about that picture, Eskimo, Woody. How did they tell you from the polar bears?
3: He wore rubbers.
0: I wore a hat.
3: It must be pretty tough, Woody, when you have to plow through swamps, jungles, tropics, and the Arctic. I suppose when you call up and say you're going on location, your wife says, oh, yes, location. Do you want

0: Before I tell you about next week's show, I'm going to ask our announcer, Mr. Rick, to tell you about more about the cast and about Hollywood Studios who are cooperating with us.
1: Our cast of characters tonight: Nick, William Powell; Nora, Myrna Loy; Mimi, Minna Gamble; Macaulay, Porter Hall; Dorothy, Barbara Luddy; Gilbert, William Henry; Chris Jorgensen, Brett Morrison; Julia Wolfe, Margaret Brayton; Inspector Guild, Thomas Jackson; Morelli, Wally Mayer; Nunheim, Ernie Adams. Our director, W.S. Van Dyke, and our stars, William Powell and Myrna Loy, appeared through courtesy of Metro-Goldwyn-Mayer, as did Mr. William Henry, and Porter Hall through the courtesy of Paramount. The musical director of this program, Mr. Louis Silvers, appears through the kindness of 20th Century Fox. And now, here is your producer, Mr. W.S. Van Dyke.
0: Thanks to all of you in the cast. You did a swell job. Next week, ladies and gentlemen, the Lux Radio Theater is going to have a great show for you, and believe me, Al Jolson and Ruby Keeler are going to be here to appear in Burlesque. It was a smash hit on Broadway and then a great moving picture, and now it's going to make a marvelous radio vehicle for Al Jolson and Ruby Keeler. I think you'll like it.

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Here is an episode of Police Headquarters. This episode originally aired Wednesday, June 8th, 1932, 94 years ago today. Its title, Mrs. North Robbery.

0: Police headquarters. Just a minute, please.
1: Detective Bureau, Lieutenant Marshall.
2: Lieutenant, I'm somebody supervisor.
1: Yes?
2: The subscriber at Parkway 3402 has just called the police station. The operator heard cries for help and the line went dead.
1: Oh, hold it. You got a short call car, Ed.
0: All right.
1: What's the address?
2: Telephone is registered to J.W. North, 3205 Wood Terrace, apartment 3.
1: 3205 Wood Terrace, apartment 3.
2: Right.
1: Thanks.
3: Walt?
1: Get Sergeant Mulrooney to take my desk. I'm going on an investigation.
3: Walpole.

0: Hurry it up, Ed, this way.
1: What's the dope on the call, Lieutenant?
0: No, some dame called police headquarters, and then the line went dead. Telephone operator heard some cries for help or something, and the supervisor called me. That's all I know. Fire the door.
1: Locked.
0: Yeah, well, most of these outside doors on apartment houses are locked at night. Ring the bell for the janitor.
1: Right. Here it is.
0: Did you see any lights on in the building when we drove up?
1: I thought I saw one over on this side, downstairs. Somebody's fumbling with the lock now, Lieutenant.
0: Mm-hmm, yeah.
2: This is the worst job I ever had. I'm always having to get up in the middle of the night. All right.
0: Stop mumbling to yourself and show us where apartment 3 is.
2: Yes, this way, Mr. Captain, sir.
1: Did you bring that guy to life?
2: Here it is, Mr. Captain, sir.
0: Knock on the door, Ed.
1: Right.
2: I don't think there's nobody at home, Mr. Captain, sir.
0: Now, we'll find out about that. You beat it back to your room and get some clothes on and get back here.
2: Yes, sir.
0: Start again, Ed.
1: No luck, Lieutenant.
0: See if you can see anything through the keyhole. Looks like the lights are on in there.
1: Can't see anything, sir. I'll beat on the door again.
0: Wait a minute. There's a door opening down the hall.
3: Say, what's all the racket?
0: You live in this apartment?
3: I live in the next apartment here. What's all the trouble?
0: Did you hear anything in this apartment a few minutes ago?
3: No, I didn't. Why?
0: I don't know. Give us a hand with this door.
3: Okay.
1: Look, Lieutenant, there's a woman lying on the floor.
0: Yeah, and she's bound and gagged. Quick, give me a hand here.
3: Can I be of assistance?
0: Yeah, take her feet.
1: All right. Yeah, lift her up there. Yeah. Bring her over here.
0: Yeah. Yeah.
1: There you are.
0: You know this woman?
3: I know who she is, that's all. It's Mrs. North.
0: Now take this knife and cut the strips from around her ankles.
3: Very well.
0: You got some water, Ed?
1: Yeah, okay. Where'll I get it?
0: The bathroom should be right through there.
1: Oh, yes, it is.
0: I think she just fainted. Rub her wrist a bit, will you?
3: Who do you think tied her up?
0: Yeah, looks to me like a...
1: Lieutenant,
0: yeah?
1: There's a dead man in a bed in the next room.
0: What?
1: A dead man, 2 bullets holes in his forehead. He's lying in a bed in there.
0: Oh, here, you take care of Mrs. North. Very well.
1: Yeah, right in here, Lieutenant. I want to go in and get the water here. There he is.
0: Oh. Yeah. Dead, all right. 2 of them, right through the head.
1: Yeah.
0: The screen's been cut around the hook here. Whoever did it must have come in the room by the window.
1: Things lay all over the dresser here, Lieutenant.
0: Yeah.
1: All the earmarks of a robbery. There's a jewel case empty, and there's an empty wallet.
0: Yeah. Now, you better get a call in on this right away, Ed. See if you can scare up a phone in this guy's apartment next door and call in. Get Dr. Evans and a couple of fingerprint men out here right away.
1: Right.

0: the dope, Doctor?
1: It's very evident, Lieutenant. Two shots entering the forehead and passing entirely through the head were the cause of death. Mm. The man died without moving.
0: Do you think he was shot while he was asleep?
1: Yes. At least everything points to that conclusion.
0: Well, then that explodes the burglary idea.
1: How so?
0: No, Yeg, not even a couple of amateurs are going to shoot a man just for the fun of doing it. They might shoot if the guy they were robbing woke up, but they wouldn't commit murder without cause.
1: What did the woman in the next room tell you?
0: I haven't talked to her yet. When she came to, she was hysterical. I thought it best to get your report first and then talk to her.
1: Well, that's all I can tell you until after the autopsy.
0: There's one other thing I'd like to know before you go, Doctor.
1: What's that?
0: How far away from the man's forehead was the gun held?
1: Fairly close. Not over a foot.
0: I see. All right, Doctor, thanks. I'll get the autopsy report this afternoon. When you finish here, leave by the kitchen door, will you? I'm going in the next room.
2: She's kind of quieted now, Lieutenant.
0: That's good. I'll talk to her. Mrs. North.
3: Yes?
0: I'm Lieutenant Marshall. The man in the next room is your husband, I believe.
3: That's right.
0: Oh, now, ma'am, I want you to try to be brave and tell us just what happened here tonight.
3: Well, I'll try.
0: Just try to stop crying, ma'am. It'll be a lot easier.
3: All right.
0: Yeah, that's better. Now, just start at the beginning and tell us everything.
3: Well, John and I had been to an early show. He was tired and went right to bed.
0: Just a minute, sir. What time was this, Ms. Norris?
3: About 10 o'clock.
0: Go ahead.
3: Well, John went right to bed. Not being very sleepy, I sat up for a while to read. I had been reading for perhaps 10 minutes or so when I heard a window open.
0: In your husband's room?
3: Yes. I thought it was John and didn't pay much attention. Then I heard voices, so I got up to investigate and...
0: And what, Mrs. Norris? Come along now. Come along.
3: Well, I went into the room. A man grabbed me by the throat and pushed me out of the room. I struggled with him, but he threw me down on the sofa and he started choking me.
0: Oh, take it easy now, man.
3: I heard John wake up, and the man who was choking me called to someone in the next room to shut that guy up. I was almost unconscious, but I remember seeing a man standing at the foot of John's bed, take out a gun and fire 2 shots. Then I fainted.
0: I see.
3: Some time later, I came to and found that I was tied. The room was so still, I knew that something terrible had happened, so I rolled off the sofa and worked the gag out of my mouth and upset the telephone stand. I remember calling for the police, but I guess I must have fainted again.
0: I see. Mrs. Norris, was your husband carrying a large sum of money tonight?
3: Why, yes, he was. $700, I believe.
0: And were the jewels in your jewel box of much value?
3: Some of them were.
0: Well, it looks like a couple of hold-up men came in here tonight. Your husband tried to scuffle with them and was shot. Lucky they didn't turn their guns on you, ma'am.
4: Did you get a very good look at the men, lady?
0: Yes. Can you give us a description of these two men?
3: I'm afraid I can't. You see, it was very dark.
0: But surely you must have noticed something about them.
3: Well, they were dressed in dark suits and were masked. That's all I remember. Oh, why did John struggle with them?
0: Oh, there now, man. Just try to calm yourself. You'll have to pull yourself together for the inquest.
3: The inquest?
0: Yeah. The coroner's jury will hold an inquest, you know, probably in the morning. I suggest you lie down here and try to get some sleep. I'll leave an officer on guard.
3: I'll try.
0: We'll be back in the morning. In the meantime, don't worry. Come on, Ed. Just a minute. I wonder if you'd show me just where you were lying when the hold-up man was choking you.
3: Why, yes. I was lying across the foot of the sofa, here, like this.
0: And you saw the other bandit shoot your husband?
3: Yes.
0: That's all, ma'am. Come on, Ed. We'll see you in the morning, Miss North.
2: That dame's the biggest liar I ever heard.
0: Yeah, don't I know it. Come on.
2: Where are you going?
0: To talk to this fellow in the next apartment here. What's the name on the door?
2: Donald Woods.
0: Yeah. You still up, Mr. Woods?
1: Yes, I couldn't go to sleep after what happened here tonight. Believe me, I'm moving the first thing in the morning.
0: Yeah, and perhaps it's a good thing we came in here to see you tonight.
1: To see me?
0: Yes, do you mind?
1: Why, no, not at all. Come in.
0: All right. You know, I can't understand why you didn't hear those two shots in the next apartment tonight, Mr. Wood.
1: Well, I can't either. Perhaps the burglars used a silencer.
0: That may be. How well do you know Mrs. North?
1: Why, hardly at all. I've only seen her a few times going in and out of her apartment.
0: I see. And Mr. North?
1: I didn't know him either.
0: Yeah. Now, Mr. Woods, as near as we can figure out, the shooting took place at 10:15. What were you doing at that time?
1: Oh, that will probably explain why I didn't hear the shot.
0: Mm-hmm.
1: You see, I'm a rabid radio fan. I was listening to the Philadelphia Symphony. They were playing the Brahms Symphony No. 4 tonight. It's a very ponderous thing, very loud.
0: Oh, yes.
1: I probably wouldn't have heard the shot even if it had been fired in this room.
0: That's right. Now, Ed, would you ask Mrs. North to step in here for just a minute, please?
4: Sure thing, Lieutenant.
1: But really, I...
0: Now, that's all right, Wood. It's very nice to have Mrs. North sitting in there all alone with a dead man in the bedroom.
5: Right in here, lady.
0: All right. Come in, Mrs. North. Sit down over here, please. You know Mr. Woods, I believe.
3: Well, we've never been introduced. How do you do, Mr. Woods?
1: How do you do?
0: That's no way to act. Why don't you two get friendly?
1: What do you mean?
0: Go on, get friendly. That's not the way for sweethearts to act.
1: Why, you...
5: Sit down, both of you.
0: There. Now, don't think that you've been pulling the wool over my eyes. Now, that's it. Cry. I can safely say, Mrs. North, that without a doubt, you are the poorest actress I've ever seen. And believe me, I've seen some bad ones.
1: I won't be a party to this.
0: I wouldn't want to either if I were in your shoes. Now, sit down. Now, listen, Mrs. North. You spilled the beans right from the start. You said you heard your husband call out. And the medical examiner said that the man was asleep when he was shot. That's asleep when he was shot. That's mistake number one.
3: That's...
0: Mistake number two was when you said you saw this second man standing at the foot of the bed fire two shots into your husband. There are two things wrong with that. First, you can't see the foot of the bed from the sofa in your living room. And second, a man standing at the foot of your husband's bed couldn't hold a revolver within 12 inches of your husband's head, as in this case.
1: I won't stay here.
0: Oh, yes, you will. You made some mistakes, too, Woods. In the first place, you said you were listening to the radio at 10:15 tonight.
1: Yes, I was. I was right here in this room listening to the Philadelphia Symphony.
0: That's a lie, Woods. You made your mistake by just one night. You see, I'm somewhat of a radio fan myself, and the Philadelphia Symphony is on tomorrow night, not tonight.
1: Well,
0: we're going to sit right here in this nice, cozy room with our hands folded in our laps until you two decide which one of you killed that man and which one of you helped to do it.

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1: Wednesday,
0: June 8th, 1932, 94 years ago today. Its title, Mrs. North Robbery. From the ABN Reel-to-Reel Library, here's an episode of Calling All Cars, which originally aired
1: Thursday,
0: June 8th, 1939, 87 years ago today, titled The Old Grad Returns.

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1: Los Angeles County Sheriff's Office calling all cars. Attention all cars, broadcast 289 regarding a forgery suspect. Be on the lookout for Roy Sherwood, suspected of passing forged checks. This man is armed and dangerous. That's all. Rosenquist.

0: measured by what it will do, how it makes your motor perform, a gallon of the radically new and different all-purpose Rio Grande Cracked is the biggest gallon of motor fuel sold in the West today. Only 4 quarts to the gallon, yes, but every drop contains twice as many ingredients as are found in ordinary gasolines. And the way these ingredients are combined in this equal-to-all-emergencies gasoline makes all-purpose Rio Grande Cracked the answer to all the demands of the most exacting drivers on the highway. Before making this double-quality gasoline available to the general public, we purposely had it stand trial in police cars, ambulances, and other must-get-there public-serving equipment. And when the drivers of these cars literally raved about not only its amazing performance in every phase of driving, but its money-saving qualities as well, we lost no time in making all-purpose Rio Grande Cracked available to every automobile driver in California. And the way many thousands of you folks have joined with the men who drive the most, who know the most about gasoline, in a wholesale acceptance of this great new motor fuel, is a glowing tribute, not only to your alertness, but to the genuine merit of all-purpose Rio Grande Cracked, the most highly recommended gasoline sold in the West. Your next tankful is waiting for you at the nearest red and white Rio Grande station. The story we are to hear tonight has been taken from the criminal files of the William J. Burns International Detective Agency, and from the confidential files of the Sheriff of Kings County, and from the files of the Sheriff of Los Angeles County. We have as our guest tonight Major Edmund L. Green of the Sheriff's Office, who will open our program.
1: Good evening, ladies and gentlemen. When one mentions bad check artists, one usually thinks of a mild sort of man who lives by his wits, or what he thinks is his wits, while he steals from other people by means of forged checks. Such a man is entirely witless if he thinks that he can long beat the law, no matter whether it is the private investigator who starts on his trail, as is the case in our story tonight, or whether it is the law enforcement officer of a department such as ours, the result will always be the same. The criminal cannot win. Tonight we shall hear of a man who thought he could beat the law and how well he succeeded. His is another example of truth of the statement, crime of any sort cannot pay.
0: Our story tonight begins with a terse statement taken from the file of Roy Smith, Kings County, number 15838, San Quentin number 52524.
2: On Saturday evening, June 25th, 1932, about 8 p.m., Bob Railsback drove his father's Studebaker sedan automobile to a parking place on Court Street within the city of Hanford and parked the car while he and some friends went to the show. He left the key in the automobile. The defendant, Roy Smith, who was sitting in the courthouse park nearby, stole the automobile and drove to Los Angeles.
0: Thus, calmly and without elaboration, Kings County authorities began the recitation of the case against Roy Smith. The report continues.
2: Mr. J.E. Sparks, deputy sheriff of this county, on Saturday, July 2nd, 1932... arrested the defendant when he drove up in the stolen automobile in front of a house in Southgate, California.
3: Now, when this bird comes along, if he does, I'll grab him. We'll take the car he stole back to Hanford.
4: Want me to drive this car or the stolen one?
3: You'd better drive the car Railsback lost. I'll take the bird who stole it back in this one.
4: How'd you find out where the car was?
3: A fellow who knew this guy, Smith, saw him get in the Railsback car and drive off. We knew where Smith lived before he came to Hanford, so we figured he'd head back here.
4: Look. There's a car stopping across the street. Is that the guy?
3: I don't know, but I'll soon find out. You wait here.
4: All right.
3: Hey, you. Is your name Smith?
5: Yeah. What do you want?
3: I want you.
5: Oh, is that so? What's on your mind?
3: I'm an officer from Kings County. You're under arrest for grand theft auto. And that's the car you just drove up in.
5: Oh, yeah? Well, I guess you've got the right guy, mister. When do we start back?
3: Right now. We're going my car. My driver will take this one back.
5: Mind if I get my clothes together? They're in the house.
3: Nope. But I'll go with you just in case.
5: Oh, that's all right. You can trust me.
3: Maybe. Hey, Joe.
6: Yeah?
3: Get in this Studebaker. You'll drive it back to Hanford.
6: Okay, Mr. Sparks.
3: We'll be right back. Gotta pack some clothes.
6: Okay, Joe.
3: You follow us. Get in, Smith.
5: Look, do you mind driving by my girl's house in Huntington Park? I want to tell her goodbye.
3: Well, I guess there's no harm in that. Sure. Get in.
5: Thanks.
3: We're going to stop in Huntington Park, Joe. Keep us in sight.
5: Nice weather we're having.
3: Mm-hmm.
5: Bet it's hot up at Hanford.
3: Little. Say, Smith, what was the idea of stealing that car?
5: You sure I stole it?
3: You were driving it when I arrested you. That's pretty good evidence, isn't it?
5: Well, I might have bought it.
3: Stop stalling. What was the idea?
5: Oh, I don't know. I was broke, needed money. Wanted to get to Los Angeles, and that looked like a good idea at the time.
3: Didn't turn out so well, though, did it?
5: I don't know. Maybe not. I bet this works, though.
3: Where'd you get that gun?
5: Out of my suitcase when you let me pack. Stop the car.
3: Boy, you sure do want to get to San Quentin, Bad.
5: Don't worry about me. I'm not going to San Quentin, but you're going to heaven if you don't do just what I tell you to.
3: Okay. You got the drop on me. Let's get it over with.
5: Get out. Now, tell that partner of yours to get out of his car.
3: He's got a gun in my back, Joe. You better get out of the car.
6: Okay, Mr. Sparks.
5: Lock that car and bring me the key.
3: You know you'll get caught eventually, Smith. Why do you add to your troubles?
5: Listen, Copper, I've heard that crime don't pay stuff before. Lay off.
6: Here's the key to Railsback's car.
5: Thanks. You got a gun?
6: Nope.
5: Swell. Now I'll just take yours, Mr. Sparks, and I'll be on my way.
0: Deputy Sparks hailed a passing motorist and pursued the fleeing suspect into Huntington Park, where he lost the trail. Reporting the incident to the Los Angeles Sheriff's Office, Sparks returned to his own bailiwick. Several days later, Smith was located in a cheap rooming house in Long Beach. Officers knocked on the door.
7: Hope he's not as tough as Sparks said he was.
6: He probably is.
8: Who is it?
7: Officers, open up.
8: Nuts to you, coppers. Come and get me.
7: Gonna make trouble, I see.
6: Want to kick the door down?
7: Get a face full of lead? No any more jokes?
6: No, it's your turn. You tell one.
7: Smith, come out of there.
6: Well, he wants to play.
7: Okay, let him have it.
5: Hey, what's all the excitement? Can't you birds take a joke?
7: No, if we just tell them. Let's get going.
0: Search of the Huntington Beach address which Smith had given Sparks resulted in finding two guns, one of them belonging to the Kings County deputy. The official record of the sheriff of Kings County closes with...
2: The defendant pled guilty to the charge of grand theft and on July 14, 1932, was sentenced to San Quentin prison for a period of 7.5 years.
0: Our story reopens on December 20, 1938, in the office of a branch bank in Lomita, California.
9: Are you Mr. Wood?
10: Yes.
9: Norton is my name from the Burns Detective Agency.
10: Oh, yes, yes. You phoned me this morning that you were coming down.
9: That's right.
10: Well, here's the check I phoned in about. It's made payable to George Kramer and signed T.W. Kahn. It's endorsed by George Kramer.
9: Know either man?
10: Well, naturally, we know Mr. Kahn.
9: Uh-huh.
10: He's one of our customers. And this man Kramer ran a filling station down the street. And besides, we find the signature is a forgery.
9: Why wasn't this discovered before the check was paid?
10: Well, when the check came in, we called Mr. Kahn and explained that the signature raised some doubt in our minds about the genuineness of the check. But he assured us it was all right.
9: What made him change his mind?
10: Well, that was because another check came in on Monday, yesterday. A man who runs a beer parlor up the street came in with a check for $18, signed with the same signature as the $50 item, this one.
9: Mm-hmm.
10: We called our depositor, and he came over, took a look at the checks, and said they were both forgeries.
9: I thought he'd already okayed this one.
10: He had, over the phone. But when he came in, it developed that he had issued a $50 check on the 13th of December. Naturally, he thought it was that check which had come in.
9: Who did he give this $50 check to?
10: To a fellow named Gibbs. He's a friend of this Kramer. And Kramer was present when the check was issued.
9: And obviously, this Kramer used the genuine check to copy the signature.
10: That's what we figured. However, we got in another check this morning from a local grocery made out to Leonard Mark and signed Frank Boyd. The grocer had already cashed it, but there are no such persons in town.
9: Who'd you say this fellow worked for?
10: For Mr. Strong. He ran the filling station for Strong down the next block.
9: Thanks. I think I'll go down and have a talk with him. Now, Mr. Strong, you say this fellow Kramer worked for you on a percentage basis?
11: That's right, and his name's not Kramer. It's Roy Sherwood.
9: Sherwood, eh?
11: Yeah.
9: And you haven't seen him since Saturday night.
11: That's right, too. And believe me, I'd like to get my hands on him.
9: Why?
11: He ran up a flack of bills on me. Uh-oh. Charged a lot of stuff to me and sold it here in the station and kept the money.
9: Any idea where he might be?
11: All I know is he left this note saying he was going back to his old job in Alhambra.
9: Let me have that note, will you? I'll have a talk with these people.
11: I might check with the Hydril people. He worked there once, so he claimed.
9: Okay, thanks. I'll do that.
0: Norton now began a canvass of the man's references given at the time of his employment with the Hydril Company. Checking with the police department and the sheriff's office, he found no record of the man, now known as Roy Sherwood. Teletype messages sent to the Department of Motor Vehicles in Sacramento brought word.
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9: Mr. Hutchinson, I'm looking for a man known as Sherwood. He used to work for you, I believe.
13: That's right, but I haven't seen him since last July. He used to live on West 83rd Street in Los Angeles, I believe.
9: Thanks, I'll check that.
0: Checking the address given by the former employer, Norton again drew a blank. Meantime, he continued running down other addresses previously secured in South Pasadena.
9: Have any idea where I could find a man by the name of Roy Sherwood who's supposed to have lived here?
14: No, I haven't the slightest idea. We've only lived here 6 months.
9: Thanks. Mr. Parks, I understand you know Roy Sherwood.
15: Why, yes, I used to know a fellow by that name.
9: Any idea where I might locate him?
15: No, I haven't seen Roy in 2 years, I guess it is now. Might try Les Hilton over on West 83rd.
9: Thanks, I'll do that.
15: By the way, I believe this fellow spent some time in the pen. San Quentin, I believe.
9: Okay, thanks.
0: Norton at last felt that this was a definite lead. But checking with the sheriff's office, he found no record of Roy Sherwood ever having been sent to prison. Early the following morning, he again contacted Mr. Strong, owner of the filling station where Sherwood had worked.
9: Heard anything about Sherwood, Mr. Strong?
11: Nope, nothing from him. His girlfriend was around looking for him last night, though.
9: Girlfriend? Any idea where she lives?
11: Yep, I got her address around here somewhere. Yeah, here it is. This place on Center Street in San Pedro.
9: What's her name?
11: You got me there. All I know is what Sherwood called her. He used to call her Toots.
9: That should be simple, to find a girl called Toots.
11: You're just about like the needle in the haystack, I guess.
9: Just about.
11: This dame said she got a telegram from Sherwood Tuesday.
9: Well, at least that's something to work on.
11: You're welcome to it.
9: I'm trying to check up on a telegram was delivered to this address.
14: Center Street, eh? To whom was the telegram sent?
9: Toots.
14: Toots who?
9: I wouldn't know.
14: Well, that's a little difficult, if you know what I mean.
9: I think I do, and I can sympathize with you, but if you can, I'd like to know where the telegram came from that was delivered to that address.
14: Well, we couldn't possibly find that out without knowing the name of the person receiving the message.
9: And all I know is Toots.
14: I'm afraid I can't help you. You might check the city directory. Here's a copy.
9: Thanks. Center, here we are, 100 blocks south. Jones, Clayton, Salmon, Brookshire, Yancey. This directory shows a place occupied by Miss Yancey.
14: Well, let's take a look at our files.
9: You keep a record of all deliveries from this office?
14: Yes, sir.
9: Well, this is rather important that we find where the telegram came from.
14: I don't find anything addressed to a Yancey.
9: You're sure?
14: Afraid so.
9: Well, that's that. I guess there's nothing to do but spend some time watching the 100 block of South Center Street.
0: Later that same day, Norton saw two girls enter the house at the address he was watching. Immediately, he rang the doorbell.
16: Yes?
9: Are you Toots?
16: What's the big idea?
9: Well, you haven't answered my question.
16: Listen, mister, I don't know you, and I'm not interested in your conversation.
9: Oh, wait a minute. I'm looking for Roy.
16: Roy who?
9: Roy Sherwood.
16: Never heard of him.
9: You're sure you didn't get a telegram from him last Tuesday?
16: Who took... No. No, I don't know any Roy Sherwood.
9: Well, maybe you knew him by some other name. Just the same, I want to talk to you about him. Do you mind if I come in?
16: No. Come on in.
9: You live here alone?
16: No. Girlfriend lives with me.
9: Where's she?
16: In the next room. Say, who are you anyway?
9: I'm an investigator, and I'm looking for Sherwood on a bum check wrap. If you want to keep out of trouble, you'll play the game with me and help us out.
16: Oh, what makes you so sure I know this Sherwood guy?
9: Well, in the first place, I know his girlfriend was looking for him earlier this week at the place where he works. She told his boss she'd received a telegram from Sherwood. That's how I got your address.
14: How do you know I'm the girl who was looking for him?
9: Well, if you're not Toots, you're wasting a lot of valuable time trying to hold out on me.
14: You're barking up the wrong tree, mister.
9: Okay, lady, have it your way. But if you change your mind, here's my number. You can reach me at either one of those phones.
14: Thanks, big boy. I can't wait.
0: Meantime, additional checks were being received bearing the forged signatures of depositors at the Lomita Bank. Norton arranged for the sheriff's office and a complaint charging Sherwood with grand theft was issued. Early next morning, Norton received a telephone call.
9: This is Norton.
17: This is Toots.
9: Yes?
17: If you'll come down here, I'll give you the telegram and the letters I got from Roy.
9: Why this sudden change of heart?
17: I got to thinking about being mixed up in this rap he's in, and I don't want any part of it.
9: Okay. Where was the telegram sent from?
17: He was in Joplin, Missouri with a friend of his.
9: The same bird he used to run around with out here?
17: Yeah, he's the one. He's with Roy now.
9: Okay, Toots. Thanks for the information. I'll be around to talk to you later.
17: Sheriff's office.
9: Forgery detail, please.
17: Thank you.
9: Hello, Carlton?
18: Yes?
9: This is Jim Norton. Are you sure a complaint has been issued on the Sherwood monkey?
18: Absolutely. Located him yet?
9: I think he's in Missouri.
18: If he's back there, the DA will go get him.
0: Almost a week had elapsed since the first of a long series of bad checks had been coming in, all obviously the work of Roy Sherwood. Finally, Norton felt he had a definite lead. He conferred with Deputy Sheriff Willie and Pennywit.
9: Now, here's what I found out so far. As soon as this bird decided to make his killing, he started this flood of bad checks. All the banks that have cashed them so far are members of the association. That's why I'm sticking with the case. Now, this girlfriend in San Pedro is not telling me everything she knows.
19: Where is this bird now?
9: That Pennywit old boy is what I'd like to know. He sent this Toots dame a telegram from Joplin, Missouri, but he's had time to be anyplace by now.
19: Willie here thinks it might help if we talk to the girl.
20: She knew you're a private investigator, but she might be a little scared of us.
9: Well, you've got a point there. But we're overlooking something important. You see, I had a talk with this Hilton woman, the wife of one of the fellows Sherwood gave as a reference, and she tells me he's done time under the name of Smith, Roy Smith.
19: Well, let's see if he's got a record.
20: Yeah, it won't take but a minute.
19: Carlton, let's see if we have a record on Roy Smith.
20: Okay.
19: Did this woman know what Smith's charge was?
9: No, she said it was something serious and that he'd been out only a couple of years.
20: Here you are, Pennywit.
19: Thanks. I'll say it must have been serious. He served 4.5 years, according to this.
9: When was he sent up?
20: Well, he was arrested by Los Angeles County officers July 1932. Released to Hanford, California, July 7th. Sent to San Quentin from Kings County, July 14th. 1 to 10 years.
19: Grand theft. Say, wait a minute. I remember this case.
20: Yeah?
19: Yeah, some of our boys picked this monkey up in Long Beach on a complaint from Kings County officers. I believe he pulled a gun and took a car away from a deputy from up there. Got the drop on the officer, it seems, was going to kill him.
20: Oh, sure, I remember him. The boys blasted him out of a rooming house down in Long Beach. He thought he was tough, wanted to shoot it out with the boys.
19: Boy, he's a big guy. 6'5¾". 29 years old. Weight, 190 pounds.
9: Well, with all that dope, it shouldn't be hard to pick him up.
19: I've got a hunch he's back here. Let's get out to San Pedro and talk to Toots. All right now, Toots. Incidentally, what is your name?
14: You can call me Thelma.
19: Okay. Now, Thelma, we want the truth. You've been giving us the runaround long enough about this bird, Smith.
14: I've told you the truth. I don't know where he is. Didn't I phone this fella and tell him all I knew? Didn't I give him the letter and the telegram I got from Roy?
20: Well, that's all right, too, but you know something else.
14: How do you figure that?
9: By the way, you've been answering our questions for the last hour. You haven't given a straightforward answer since we got here.
14: Say, what is this, a third degree?
19: Nope, we just want the straight dope on what you know about this fellow Smith, or Sherwood, or whatever you call him.
14: But I've told you all I know.
19: Look, maybe we should explain it to you again. When we catch Smith, and it comes out that you knew where he was, or that you withheld information that would have helped us catch him, you can be sent to jail for aiding a criminal to escape.
14: Is that on the level?
20: Listen, lady, you want me to quote you the section of the penal code that says it's on the level?
14: No, never mind. I don't want to get into trouble.
9: Well, then tell us the truth.
14: Okay.
16: Take it easy.
19: Where's Smith?
16: I don't know. I really don't know.
20: Oh, for the love of Mike. Are we going to start all that again?
16: Wait a minute. I don't know where he is now. But I saw him last night in L.A.
19: Where? When?
16: I saw him at his hotel down on Fifth Street, close to Los Angeles Street. He was going to stay there last night and check out today.
19: All right, Thelma. We'll soon find out if you're telling us the truth. If you are, okay. But don't you phone to this monkey or tip him off that we're after him, or you'll be in hot water clear up to here.
16: Don't worry. I won't talk.
20: Yeah, we'll keep in touch with you. Thanks, lady.
9: Think she'll keep quiet?
19: Sure, like a clam. She's scared.
20: Let's get to that hotel and get set with the manager. Smith might come back.
0: While deputies Pennywit and Willie checked with the manager of the hotel named by the girl, Norton conferred with the manager of the bank, making the original report.
9: Heard anything more about this Sherwood fellow, Mr. Wood?
10: Yes. Another check came in through the San Gabriel Bank for $36. Made out to Roy Sherwood and signed with Mr. Kahn's name again.
9: So he is back. And he lost at the bank?
10: No. He cashed the check at a store on Valley Boulevard.
9: Will the manager prosecute?
10: Well, didn't say.
9: Did he give an address?
10: He gave 912 West 3rd Street, but I doubt if that's any good.
9: So do I.
10: Incidentally, a fellow I happen to know told me that he knows this fellow.
9: What's his name and where does he live?
10: Well, he said he didn't want to get mixed up in this.
9: Well, what he wants is entirely beside the point. We've got to follow down every lead we can get.
10: Well, I don't know.
9: Now, look, I'll keep this informant of yours out of the picture, but we've got to get Sherwood.
10: Okay, I'll write his name and address down for you. You can talk to him.
9: By the way, what's this fellow so afraid of, anyway?
10: He claims the Sherwood fellow is a tough hombre.
9: You're telling me. He's always packing a big gun around with him. Got the drop on a deputy sheriff from Kings County a few years ago and really fixed things up. Had a rap in San Quentin for his trouble.
10: Crime never pays, eh?
9: Yeah, something like that.
10: You'll find that man whose name I gave you knows our forger pretty well.
9: Swell. We'll see if we can't put a stop to some of his artistic efforts.
0: Norton interviewed the informant, but secured little beyond a promise to notify officers that the suspect should again come to his house. Norton gave this new information to Pennywit and Willie and returned to keep watch on the house on Center Street. Meanwhile, Deputy Pennywit received a telephone call at his home.
19: Pennywit speaking.
1: This is Carlton, Penny. In that hotel you told me about just phoned in. The fellow you're looking for on that check case has been back there.
19: Yeah? Is he there now?
1: No, he left. They sent a bellboy to tail him. He got in his car at the people's garage and headed south.
19: Going back to San Pedro, probably.
1: Where's Willie? I couldn't locate him.
19: He's gone to a meeting of the peace officers. Norton's down at San Pedro staking out on Sherwood's girlfriend.
1: Looks like it's up to you.
19: Yeah, looks that way. Well, guess I'll run down to Lomita, pick up the man Norton talked to, and take him along to identify Sherwood.
1: Okay, good luck. Let us know how he come out.
19: So you're afraid of this fellow Sherwood, are you?
21: And how? That bird will shoot your eye teeth out on the slightest excuse.
19: I doubt if he's so bad.
21: Don't let that baby face of his fool you.
19: I've never seen him.
21: Looks just like that picture you showed me.
19: Ah, he couldn't be so tough.
21: Say, listen, that baby's got a gun that long. And a barrel alone is at least a foot long.
19: That's a pretty big gun.
21: Well, maybe not quite a foot, but it is a big gun.
19: Does he carry it with him all the time?
21: Keeps it in the side pocket of his car when he's driving, but sticks it in the waistband of his pants when he's out of the car.
19: Yeah? Well, I'll keep my eyes open. Well, guess we might as well drive over to Sherwood's girlfriend, see if he's been around there.
21: Hey, wait a minute. See that car up ahead there?
19: You mean that Ford sedan?
21: Yeah, that's the one.
19: Sure, I see it. What about it?
21: That looks like the car Sherwood was driving the other day when he came by my place.
19: Yeah, is that Sherwood in the car?
21: I'm not certain that's his car.
19: We'll make sure. We can't be running decent people into the curb in the hope that it'll be somebody we're looking for.
21: That looks an awful lot like Sherwood's car, all right.
19: Don't you know the license number?
21: No.
19: Look on that card stuck in the corner of the windshield there. It's written on that.
21: This card?
19: Yeah.
21: Here's a number. 9H4433. Is that it?
19: That's it.
21: That's the number on the car up ahead.
19: That's Sherwood's car, then.
21: Hey, I went out. I don't want to be in the car when you arrest him.
19: What's the matter with you?
21: I tell you, he's tough. He'd shoot me in a minute if he knew I'd talk to you officers.
19: Ah, forget it. He won't shoot anybody.
21: Let me out, I tell you. I don't want any part of this.
19: Huh. You've got a yellow streak down your back a foot wide.
21: That's all right. I'd rather be a live coward than a dead hero. Let me out.
19: Okay, fella. Have it your own way. Yeah, this is going to be swell. I wonder if that monkey is as tough as all that. Oh, well. Never find out this way. Might as well take him. Okay, mister. Pull over. I want to talk to you.
3: Well, what's the big idea?
19: I'm an officer, son. Get out.
3: Oh, a copper, eh? Well, what do you want?
19: Been looking for you for a long time, young fella.
3: Yeah? What for?
19: Forgery. Stick out your hands. That's it. Now the other one.
3: Like this?
19: Oh. Yeah. What?
3: Put handcuffs on me.
19: You're going to be tough about it, are you? All right. Get your hands up.
3: That's to you, copper. No. Try to shoot me, will you? Give me that gun.
19: You're burning for this.
3: I'll burn anyway, so I might as well kill you.
19: What the? You're out of luck, smart guy. The barrel's full of sand.
3: Oh, that's all right, too. We'll try it this way.
19: Okay, you asked for it. That'll hold you for a while, young fella. Maybe he thought I was getting too old for this sort of thing. I guess I won't retire after all.
0: In just a moment, Major Green will conclude our program. Just a reminder, friends, the vacation season for you is the work season for your car. And before you place extra demands on it, give that car of yours this new all-purpose Rio Grande cracked gasoline to enable it to meet those demands. See California first, and wherever you go, take with you all-purpose Rio Grande cracked, the gasoline that does everything better because of the scientific blend of its double portion of ingredients. And now, Major Edmund L. Green.
4: His life saved by the sand jammed in the barrel of the gun, Deputy Pennywhit brought the young giant into the San Pedro jail. He was later booked on 6 counts of forgery, violation of the state gun law, and attempted murder. He was subsequently convicted and sentenced to Folsom, where he will learn that crime cannot pay.
0: Thank you, Major Green.

Los Angeles County Sheriff's Office calling all cars. Attention all cars. Cancellation of broadcast 289 regarding a forgery suspect. This man is now in custody. That's all. Rosenquist.

0: Next week at this time, Rio Grande will present The Case of the Injured Knee. 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
1: From the ABN Reel-to-Reel Library, you just heard an episode of Calling All Cars, which originally aired
2: Thursday,
1: June 8th, 1939, 87 years ago today, titled The Old Grad Returns. Here is an episode of Police Headquarters. This episode originally aired
2: Wednesday,
1: April 27th, 1932. Its title? Telephone Suicide.

0: Police Headquarters, Lieutenant McGuire.
1: This is Anthony A. Wilson.
0: Yes?
1: I live at 1937 Huntington Road.
0: Yes?
1: I'm going to commit suicide, and I want to notify the police.
0: Wait a minute. What did you say? Get the number on this call, Anderson.
2: Right.
1: I'm going to commit suicide, and I want to notify the police.
0: Can you speak a little louder, please? The line's noisy.
1: I know you're stalling for time, officer, but it won't do any good. Listen.
0: Hello. Hello. Holy mackerel, he meant it.
2: What's up, Sergeant?
0: A fellow just called in to tell us he was going to commit suicide, and it sounded very much as if he did. I heard a shout over the wire. Did you trace the call?
2: The switchboard operator's working on it now. Oh, that must be the report. Hello? Yeah. Hey, what's that address again? 1937 Huntington Road, yeah? Anthony A. Wilson. Okay, thanks.
0: That's the same name and address the guy gave me over the phone. Quick, get a car and meet me at the side door.
2: Right.
0: Give me the radio room. Hello. Get a patrol car out to 1937 Huntington Road. Put in an ambulance follow-up to the same address. The report was a case of suicide. Patrol just ahead. Yeah, stay here. If I need you, I'll yell.
2: All right.
0: Hey, what's going on here?
3: What's it to you?
0: I'm Lieutenant McGuire from Central Station.
3: Oh, I beg your pardon. I'm sorry. I didn't know you without your uniform. I'm Officer O'Brien.
0: What did you find on this call?
3: Oh, I just got here a couple of minutes ago myself, sir. Can't get anyone to answer the door.
0: Is it locked?
3: No, sir.
0: Well, let's go inside.
3: The light's on, sir.
0: Yeah.
4: Hello? Hello, anybody home?
3: Must be somebody here, Lieutenant. There's a fire burning in the living room grate.
4: Hello, who lives here?
0: Let's go upstairs.
3: All right. As we drove up, I thought I saw a light burning on one of the upstairs rooms on this side. What are you expecting, Lieutenant?
0: I don't know yet. We received a call telling us that a man was going to commit suicide in this house. It may be just a gag.
3: That's the light under the door, Lieutenant.
0: Yeah. Yeah, we'll see. Now, let's go in.
3: Nobody in here, either.
0: Hey, listen. What's that noise?
3: Sounds like water, sir.
0: Coming from the bathroom. Open the door.
3: What? There's someone in the shower, sir.
5: Hey, what's the big idea?
0: We're officers. Dry yourself and come out of that shower.
5: Officers? Well, what's wrong?
0: Are you in the house alone?
5: No. No, Mr. Wilson is downstairs in his study.
0: Didn't you hear us knocking?
5: No. No, the shower running, I suppose.
0: How long have you been in that shower?
5: Oh, about 10 minutes.
0: Hear anything like a shot?
5: Why, no. Say,
0: we just received a call from a Mr. Anthony Wilson telling us that he was going to commit suicide. We heard a shot over the wire.
5: Then he meant it.
0: What do you mean?
5: Let's get downstairs. Quick, throw me that robe. Come on.
0: What did you mean, he meant it?
5: Well, I saw Mr. Wilson with his pistol earlier this evening. I asked him what he was going to do with it, and he laughed and said he was thinking of killing himself.
0: I did, huh?
5: Yeah. Well, I suppose he was joking and thought nothing more of it. Here, and this is the door. It's locked.
0: Got a key?
5: No, Mr. Wilson has the only one.
4: Key's still in the lock inside. Any other door to this room?
5: No, the only door.
0: We'd better break it in. Give me a hand, O'Brien.
3: Right.
5: Now, you'll need an axe, officer. That door is solid oak, 3 inches thick.
0: Any windows?
5: Yes, there are 2 long ones opening off the porch outside.
0: Good, we'll try those. Now, never mind the door, O'Brien.
3: Okay.
0: Now, Officer Anderson is out in the car. Get him, will you?
3: Yes, sir.
0: Are these the windows?
5: Yes.
0: They're locked, both of them. Here, stand back.
5: What are you going to do?
0: Break the glass around the lock. There. Now, if I can reach the lock... That's it. Yeah, there we are. Now, just where...
5: What's wrong?
0: Take it easy, fella. It looks like Wilson told you the truth. He is dead.

0: What about it, Doc? Was the bullet wound self-inflicted?
1: It appears so, Lieutenant. What size gun did you find?
0: A .22. Camp Perry model target gun.
1: Hmm. Where was the gun lying?
0: Right between his legs in the chair.
1: Oh, that's natural enough. You say the man called police headquarters and announced his intention of shooting himself, huh?
0: Yeah. I took the call myself. I heard the shot right after.
1: Well, you'll observe he's sitting in his chair at his desk, telephone still in his left hand. The bullet hole is square between the eyes and the head thrown back, possibly from the impact.
0: Yeah.
1: Well, the windows were locked from the inside, and the room was locked with a key turned crosswise in the inside of the door. Yes, sir, Lieutenant. I'll turn in my report as a suicide.
0: I wouldn't be too hasty with that report, Doctor.
1: Well, why not? You found the print of Wilson's forefinger on the gun trigger.
0: Yeah, I know, but a lot of things don't ring true. Of course, I might be wrong, but...
1: Well, what sounds out of line to you?
0: Just this. If I was going to commit suicide, I'd use a man-sized gun, a .44 or .45, not a .22.
1: Mm-hmm.
0: I wouldn't want to leave a possibility of it not killing me.
1: Mm-hmm.
0: In the second place, here's a man who stages his suicide very deliberately. He calmly calls the police station and tells us he's going to kill himself. Yet he locks the door and bars the windows, making it difficult to get to him.
1: I see what you mean, but... remember, Lieutenant, in practically every case of suicide, you're dealing with a deranged mind. Possibly your man didn't stop to think of the size of gun or the inconvenience he'd be causing you.
0: I know, it's not much to go on, but I have a feeling there's something phony here. Now take that bullet wound in the center of the man's forehead, Doc. I want you to look at it very carefully. And if you can, show me the approximate angle the bullet entered the brain. You see, I have an idea that...

0: Want to see me, Lieutenant?
1: Oh, yes. Come in. I haven't had time to get a statement from you since we busted in on your shower this evening. Sit down.
2: Thanks.
1: Your name?
2: Gray. Harold Gray.
1: How are you related to Mr. Wilson?
2: I'm not related to him. I am, or rather I have been, his private secretary.
1: You live here?
2: Yes.
1: Do you know any reason for Mr. Wilson killing himself?
2: Well, no. No good reason. He's had a lot of business worries lately, but then we all do. That's no reason for killing oneself, is it?
1: No, I suppose not. What were his chief worries?
2: A collection of rents from his various properties. They seem slow in coming in.
1: Mm-hmm. Well, just what are your duties, Mr. Gray?
2: Well, I handle Mr. Wilson's correspondence, make out the bills, and assist in the collection. His holdings are quite extensive.
1: I see. Did Mr. Wilson have an argument with anyone recently?
2: No, not that I know of.
1: Anyone else with him tonight when you went upstairs?
2: Oh, yes. Mr. Stallings was with him when I left. Stallings is the manager of Mr. Wilson's largest apartment house.
1: Oh, how did he and Stallings get along?
2: Well, all right, as far as I know.
1: Well, I guess that washes things up. You'll have to come down to headquarters tomorrow and make a written report of what's happened. Oh, sorry about your job.
2: Oh, that's all right. I can get another.
1: Uh-huh.
2: Oh, by the way, I'd like to get my pipe out of Mr. Wilson's study. I wanted to get it a while ago, but the officer on the door told me you'd given orders for no one to go inside.
1: I did. But it'll be all right for you to get your pipe. Don't touch anything else, though.
2: No, I won't.
1: Oh, just a minute. Where can I find this Mr. Stallings? I'd like to talk to him.
2: I'm afraid you're a little too late for that. He resigned this evening and told Mr. Wilson he was going someplace out west for his wife's help.
1: Oh, I see. Well, go ahead and get your pipe.
2: Thank you.
1: All right, O'Brien. Let's get around there.
3: Right. I did like it told me, sir.
1: Shh. I'll open this window when I get the signal.
3: Right.

0: Why did you kill him?
1: Very well, I'll tell you. That story of him being worried about rent collections was on the level. He was worrying about them because you were stealing them.
0: Now, what if I was? A miserly old skinflint? They wouldn't pay a decent wage.
1: That doesn't justify murder, Gray. You want to sign a statement admitting that you killed him?
0: You'll have to prove that.
1: That's easy. Finding the trick key in your possession is enough by itself. However, here are a few other things against you.
0: All figured out, huh?
1: Yeah, all. You killed Wilson because he was going to have you arrested for stealing from him. You used the .22 because you were afraid the shot would be heard. Then you called headquarters and telling us that you were Wilson himself, you fired a second shot with a gun. You fired that shot into a pillow and we found the pillow in your room.
0: That's a lie.
1: Don't try to lie out of it, Gray. Besides, you made another error, a very grievous error. After you fired both shots, you put the telephone in Wilson's hand and wiped the pistol clean of your fingerprint. Then you placed Wilson's forefinger in the trigger so we'd find his print on it.
0: Well, what about it?
1: Nothing, except you shot Wilson right between the eyes. A man shooting himself between the eyes with a Camp Perry .22 can't pull the trigger with his forefinger. He's got to do it with his thumb. Take him down, O'Brien.
2: Police headquarters. Okay, Sergeant. Hello, Tim. Send the jailer to the homicide office for a prisoner. Police headquarters.

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0: Hi, this is Randy Stone. I cover the night beat for the Chicago Star. This little jewel, this little beauty, this little sweetheart of a story started on a hot night in June around 7 p.m. I was at my desk trying to convince myself that there was really a good reason to get up and roll down my sleeves, tie my shoelaces, and start walking those steaming sidewalks so that my 400 words could end up next to the girdle ads and the shipping news, arrivals and departures, page 38. Oh, well, it's a living. So dry your tears and think... But whose tears? I looked up. She had stopped a few feet from my desk, looking at me like I was one of those $60 embalming jobs. A cute little thing in crisp linen and wet cheeks. Can't be that bad, kid.
1: I'm sorry. I just can't seem to control myself. It's so awful. The elevator man said you were the only one around.
0: And that's why you're crying?
1: Oh, Mr. Stone, I just don't know what to do.
0: About what?
1: They called me an hour ago from the city pound. About my dog.
0: Your dog?
1: He did.
0: Oh, well, that's too bad. But
1: he died of rabies.
0: Oh?
1: He's been sick for days. I should have taken him to the veterinarian right away. Oh, it's my fault.
0: Well, those things happen. I know it's tough losing a dog.
1: That's not it. 5 days ago, he bit a man.
0: Well, this man better start the Pasteur treatment post-haste.
1: That's just it.
0: Hmm?
1: Oh, I tell you, since I got that call, I've been going crazy. What am I going to do?
0: Do?
1: I don't know who the man is.

0: is.
1: Do that over again?
0: It's true.
1: Sit down.
0: What am I going to do?
1: First thing you're going to do is start talking.
0: It was such a nice young fellow. His name, he said his name was Fred.
1: Fred what?
0: I don't know. He passed by my house every day on his way to work. My dog took a liking to him.
1: Yeah?
0: It was 5 days ago. Last Monday, the dog had been sick, like I said. When Fred came to pet him, the dog bit him on the face. I went into the house to get some first aid stuff, but when I came out, Fred was gone. That's the last I saw of him.
1: Yeah, it'd be the last you'd see of me, too. Now, just sit where you are. Get me one of the doctors over at the Board of Health. I'll hang on. What's your name, kiddo?
0: Judy Hartley. I just feel terrible.
1: Why, you relax now. Everything will be okay. Oh, hello. Say, this is Randy Stone of the Star. A fellow gets bit by a dog 5 days ago. The dog later dies of rabies. Face. Well, we don't know where he is right now. Yeah, I'm going to do what I can. I will. Thank you.
0: What did he say?
1: He said the death rate from rabies is 100%.
0: Oh.
1: Now, just relax. The Pasteur treatment has begun in time. There's no danger.
0: Then we got to find him.
1: Well, there's another little gimmick, kid. When the bite is on the face, you only have about a week at the most to begin treatment.
0: Then?
1: Uh-huh. We got a couple of days to find this guy. After that, it's too late. Well, that's how it began. 7:35, Thursday night, June 6th. The girl and I went right to police headquarters through streets choked with thousands of listless Chicagoans looking for a small breeze. When I told the lieutenant in charge what had happened, he turned as yellow as calcimine and put in a call for the captain. The captain had been called right in the middle of his son's wedding. When he came down to the station, he was wearing a white tuxedo, a red carnation, and a purple rage. Only after I told him what the score was, the carnation seemed to wilt in his lapel, and he looked a little like the calcimine, too.
2: Rabies. Good Lord. Where do you live, young lady?
0: 3201 Palmer Place. Oh, I feel so guilty about this.
2: Anybody who has a dog doesn't give an anti-rabies shot should feel guilty.
0: I know.
2: I'm sorry. Forgive me. Now, you say he walked past your place every day on the way to work. How do you know he was on his way to work?
0: Well, he wore mechanic's overalls, and he carried a lunch pail.
2: Undoubtedly works or lives in that neighborhood.
1: Along with 100,000 other people.
2: You're telling me. Radio room. Cross your fingers, Stone. Hello. I want every squad car in the Logan Square area alerted. I want 5 special squads.
1: I uncrossed my fingers long enough to call in all the newspaper, radio, and television boys. We set up a news pool with me as liaison man because it all started at my little weather-beaten desk. And then the coverage began. With a 9 p.m. break, every radio and television station threw away their jingles and endorsements to announce that anyone bitten by a collie dog 5 days before should report to Captain Blair of the police at once. The evening edition of the Sun-Times, the Tribune, and the Star carried the same item on the front page. By 10 o'clock, the police switchboards were lit up like Christmas trees by people wanting to help. And by 10:30, the psychos were making their appearance.
3: Oh, yes. Yes, I'm the one, all right. I did it.
2: Did what, Judy?
0: No.
3: Oh, but I am. I confess. You must believe me. I killed them all. Every one of them. If you want me to, I'll take you to the bodies.
2: That's sporting of you. Sergeant, will you escort the gentlemen to the bodies?
1: Ten after 11, still nothing. Judy, the captain, and I sweating it out in his office, avoiding each other's eyes. The captain now with his white tuxedo coat hanging over a chair and his black tie dangling from one ear and trying not to look at the clock. Judy chewing on her knuckles and me making one trip after another to the water cooler in the corner. And the minutes passed. And then the phone started ringing again like it had been ringing all night with one false alarm after another.
2: Hello. Yeah. What? Where?
1: Hey, what is it?
2: Hey, Dirt. Good work, Harris. Be right over.
0: They found him?
2: No, but the next best thing, they found out where he lives. Come on.
1: It It was a rambling frame house over on Kedzie Avenue with a tin sign that announced housekeeping rooms newly decorated. Two squad cars were parked in front, and a little gathering of citizens hung around wondering what the excitement was all about. A scrawny, hawk-faced landlady led us upstairs to a back bedroom, swinging a wadded newspaper at moths and flies.
4: Well, here we are.
1: As soon as Judy looked into the room, she stiffened with excitement and pointed to the dresser.
0: His lunch pail. He always carried it. It's his.
4: Of course it's his. Clothes in the closet are his, too. That whiskey bottle, his. Also, them girly pictures in the mirror. Nothing I hate worse than flies.
2: What's this man's last name?
4: Fred Graham's the name he gave me.
2: Good. Now, do you
4: they
2: have any...
4: They say it might hit 103 degrees tomorrow. How do those fellas know? Answer me that. Well, that fixes your wagon, sonny, the dirty little monster.
2: Lady, do you have any idea where we can find Graham now?
4: Other copper asked me that.
2: And what did you tell the other copper?
4: Told him I didn't have the slightest idea where Graham is now.
2: When's the last time you saw him?
4: Four or five days ago. All them girly pictures, though. I figure he's got a roof over his head.
2: All right. Much obliged, Mother.
4: Now, thank you to watch your language.
2: Coming, Randy.
1: Yeah, coming.
4: You.
1: Me.
4: Hold still.
1: One.
4: Hey! The little stinker got away. I hate flies.
1: So, at a few minutes before midnight, we had his name. Fred Graham. And after the cops finished going through his room, we also had his personality. This was a lover boy from way back. A couple dozen love letters that made Chicago's heat wave seem puny by comparison. A large handful of girly pictures, each thoughtfully inscribed. Hair pomades and toilet waters galore, and two tins of Sensen. Also some paycheck stubs from the A1 Auto Repair Service. Also a postcard from his mom in Cheyenne, Wyoming, hoping he was being a good boy. Good. This guy must have been terrific. By 1:30 a.m., every girl who'd sent a letter had been contacted. No Freddie. The owner of the garage hadn't seen him for 5 days. All his poor ma in Wyoming could offer were her tears. The one break were the snapshots. He appeared on a few of them, and his likeness was blown up full size and handed around. Two television stations returned to the air to transmit the picture for a solid hour. And the 2 a.m. edition of all the papers tore out every story of disaster and war and hate and carried nothing on the front page but the smiling face of Fred Graham. The radio boys brought a wire recorder to the captain's office and he transcribed the message.
2: This is Police Captain Blair. I am broadcasting this urgent message to Fred Graham. The dog that bit you 5 days ago has died of rabies. You must have treatment at once or you are doomed. Report to the police or to any doctor in Chicago immediately.
1: And for the rest of that night, the message was broadcast every 15 minutes on all the stations that remained in operation. But still nothing happened. And then around 4 a.m., the captain rolled up his sleeves, picked up the phone, and really went to work.
2: I'm sorry I had to get all you good people up, but we need all the help we can, and we need it fast. I want to bring all you people up.
1: The Red Cross people were there, the FBI, the civil defense people, representatives from the mayor, the Board of Health, scout organizations, the Salvation Army. A sweltering room full of people. I spotted Judy in the back of the room looking very pale and drawn. I sat next to her and she sagged against
2: me. The Board of Health doctor tells me that already it might be too late for us to help Fred Graham. And that certainly that every hour that passes reduces our chances of reaching him in time. Therefore, I've decided to call the entire city into the hunt.
0: Must find him, the whole city!
1: Judy. She folded up like a rag doll. I carried her outside to the first aid room where a nurse began bringing her around. When I returned to the conference room, I saw Judy's purse on the floor where she dropped it. I picked it up. It sagged suspiciously. I opened it. A gun. When I went back to the first aid room, she was feeling better. That is, until I handed her back the purse.
0: You found the gun.
1: Uh-huh.
0: I want it back.
1: Why?
0: Because it's mine. I have a permit.
1: You'll have to come up with a better reason than that.
0: It doesn't matter. I'll get another gun. If not a gun, something else.
1: Now, kid...
0: Don't you understand? It's like I killed him. It's just the same.
1: That's nonsense.
0: That's how I feel. And if they don't find him in time, I couldn't live either.

0: NBC is bringing you Night Beat, starring Frank Lovejoy as Randy Stone. It's the Silver Jubilee on NBC. I'd like to take just half a minute to alert our listeners for two more top mystery shows heard tonight on NBC. First, straight from the famous Craig Rice novels, hear The Amazing Mr. Malone. Then later hear Herbert Marshall starring as the man called X, who proves that the symbol X stands for adventure in all the distant and dangerous places of the world. Listen for The Amazing Mr. Malone and Herbert Marshall as the man called X, later tonight over many of these same NBC stations. And now back to Night Beat and Randy Stone.
1: It had started out as just another hot Chicago night, and now it had disintegrated into a first-class nightmare. An entire city trying to find Fred Graham, who'd been bitten by a rabid dog and who would surely die if he weren't located very soon.
2: Claire, I am broadcasting this urgent message to Fred Graham, the dog that bit you 5 days ago.
1: And all through the long hours of the night, the disc jockeys interrupted Old Soldiers Never Die and Dabba Dabba Dabba to play the captain's recorded message. And all that morning on the Wake Up and Shine shows. And the television stations and the newspapers playing up the photograph of Fred Graham. But nothing happened. Around 6 a.m., I sent Judy home with a nurse and told the nurse to watch her every minute. And after that, I just hung around the hallway of the Central Police Station, watching the ruby red sun start a new sizzling day. The last day we'd have to find Graham in time. The captain called me in around 9. A white tuxedo looking like something left over from war surplus.
3: All right. All right, so you might say he left town without picking up his clothes or his paycheck, and for no reason, mind you. We've checked on that. He's not wanted for a thing. No, no creditors, no police record, nothing like that. But for the sake of argument, okay, left town. Now, look at these newspapers. Detroit News, New York Post, Miami Herald, San Francisco Chronicle. Front page story in every newspaper in the country. And still nothing happens. Where is he, Randy? Where is he?
1: That's a good question.
3: Come up with a good answer. I'll fix every traffic ticket you get for life. I'm going batty.
1: Well, maybe you need a couple of minutes sleep, huh?
3: Sleep. Every time I close my eyes, I hear that Board of Health doctor lecturing us about the way a man dies with rabies. That's not why I called you in, Randy. You're the boy handling the press pool for all the papers. Okay, here's the latest plan of action. We're dividing the city into 8 sections. Well, the scouts are going to supply us with 2,000 boys to cover the suburbs around Evanston. A civil defense is supplying 10,000 volunteers to handle the north side. The Red Cross is digging up another 5,000.
4: And you, Captain Blair?
3: Yes?
4: What are you making it so hard for a taxpayer to see you for? For an hour now, I've been trying to get in here.
3: I've been pretty busy. What can I do for you?
4: Robinson's the name. Joe Robinson. It's all over. Ended.
3: Huh?
4: Call off the cops. Everybody relax. Fred Graham's found.
3: What?
1: What are you talking about? Where is he?
4: And those bums outside gave me trouble. Wouldn't let me through.
1: Look, taxpayer Robinson, just tell us where he is.
4: How should I know?
3: How should I know?
4: I mean, not right away. Give me an hour or two. But as soon as I hightail it to the airport and get my little Piper Cub up there in the wild blue yonder...
1: The wild blue yonder?
4: Don't you get it? I'm a skywriter. All day long, I float around writing, soda seltzer is the tops. Hour after hour, soda seltzer is the tops.
1: But I never use it.
4: You know how many people look up and see that? Only everybody. Okay, so today, I tell soda seltzer to keep the $20 an hour, and I write, Fred Graham, where are you?
1: With a question mark?
4: Sure, with a question mark. You know how many guys in my racket can make a perfect question mark? Mighty few.
1: As gently as possible, we eased Joe Robinson, the flying taxpayer, out of the place. But in a cockeyed way, he was symbolic of the entire city, ready to give up $20 an hour to help find Fred Graham. Yeah, that's how it was everywhere. That morning in every church, a prayer was said for Fred Graham at early mass. Around every newsstand, a solemn little crowd gathered, shaking their heads and taking it as a personal tragedy. Around the radio shops.
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1: Tens of thousands searching through the city. Even the winos on Skid Row had been organized to search through the flophouses and basements of their area. Since midnight, not a single police officer had gone off duty. But still, Graham was nowhere to be found. Why? Where was he? In a few hours, it really wouldn't matter. Around 8 that night, I left the police station where you could have cut the gloom with a butter knife. And through the hot streets where gloom followed at my heels and up to my office at the Star where the gloom was waiting for me. Everyone crowding around me, wanting to know the latest, and when I told them there wasn't any latest, they moved away quietly. These characters who'd covered stories of wars and famines and pestilence where millions had died needlessly. It's a crazy world. I went over to my desk to try to write the story, and then I saw the stack of telephone messages. I thumbed through them quickly, mostly from people wanting to help. But there were 8 of them that said exactly the same thing. Call SU13689, urgent. Nothing could be very urgent after today.
5: Hello?
1: This is Randy Stone of the Star.
5: Why didn't you call me before? I've been going crazy trying to reach you. Didn't you get my messages?
1: I've been away from the office on the Graham story.
5: That's what I'm calling about. He wants to talk to you.
1: Who?
5: Fred Graham.
1: What?
5: But you've got to come alone.
1: Look, he needs help. He needs it fast.
5: I know that. But that's the condition. That you come alone.
1: What's the address?
5: Alone?
1: Yes, yes. What's the address?
5: 2830 Rogers Avenue, apartment C.
1: I've got it. How does he feel?
5: Terrible. Hurry.
1: I was in the cab on my way over there when I remembered a beat-up little dame who'd wanted to kill herself, namely Judy Hartley. We had to pass within 3 blocks of her house anyhow, and I figured the extra minute wouldn't make that much difference. I told the cabbie to keep the motor running and rang Judy's bell. Nurse opened the door. I went right past her to where Judy was curled up on the couch, still gnawing on whatever was left of her knuckles. I took her gun out of my pocket and handed it to her.
6: I don't understand.
1: Well, you said you had a permit for it, so I guess it's okay. Besides, you won't have to blow your brains out after all.
6: You don't mean that.
1: Yes, I do mean. Come on. Oh. 2830 Rogers Avenue was a punch-drunk apartment building leaning up against the moldy gasworks. But to Judy and me, Buckingham Palace never looked so good. The dark hallway smelled more of cabbages than of kings, and beyond was a flight of stairs lit by a single flickering light bulb that dangled listlessly, willing to let well enough alone. I pressed the button marked C, and we waited. And then upstairs, beyond our sight, a door opened.
7: Mr. Stone?
1: Yeah. Graham?
7: That's right. Come on upstairs.
1: We hurried up the steps. It seemed to me like 4 million Chicagoans were running up right with us, gasping down my neck. And then it came to me that I was doing all the gasping. And up ahead was another hallway lit by another no-talent bulb. A young man was standing beside an open door. Brother, am I glad to see you?
8: Yeah. No. Oh, no. No.
1: He spun around, went back into the apartment, slammed the door behind him. I must make a grand first impression.
9: Graham, open up, Graham.
10: Oh,
9: what's wrong with you?
6: Maybe he's already starting to get sick. I read somewhere we're acting like this is one of the first symptoms.
1: Yeah.
6: Oh, break down the door. Break it down.
1: Stand back. Me and my dynamic tension.
6: That's it.
1: I stepped through the broken door and into the small bedroom. He'd been desperately trying to get out the window, and now he was cowering against the wall like a mad dog.
8: Oh.
1: Judy, get on that phone quick. Call Captain Barnes. Have him get an ambulance over here right away.
6: He won't need an ambulance. He'll need a hearse.
1: What?
8: Oh, now listen to me, sweetheart. I can explain everything.
1: Sweetheart? Hey, Judy. Judy. What are you doing with that gun?
6: Killing a dirty rat.
1: Yes, the gun I'd given back to her half an hour before. The first shot shattered the window. The second knocked the head off a pink Cupid doll on the dresser. And the next 2 did terrible things to the ceiling plaster. The 5th went through a silk lampshade, making the tassels wave back and forth. The last shot was really a dangerous one. It came within 3 feet of Fred. And after that, the gun just clicked harmlessly several times. And after that, Judy began crying. Which is where I came in. And then Fred started crawling over to her.
8: Oh, come on, sweetheart. Don't cry. Please, don't cry.
6: Oh, Freddy.
8: Oh, baby.
6: Freddy, I wanted to find you and kill you. Now look at me.
1: You wanted to kill him? Graham, where are the dog bites I've heard so much about?
8: Oh, isn't this a fantastic little thing? But I do love her. I love her. I love her.
6: Oh, Freddy. The next time I get jealous, I want you to turn me over your knee.
1: Wait a minute. What is this?
8: Last fight we had, that was a real Lulu, wasn't it? She made me give her back all the letters and pictures, and still she wasn't satisfied. When I heard she bought a gun to kill me, I figured it was time for me to drop out of sight.
1: So, in order to find you, she came around to me with a story about her dog?
8: She doesn't even have a dog. Scared to death of him.
1: Oh, no, this isn't really happening to me, is it?
6: Well, gee, I never expected there to be such a fuss about it, Mr. Stone.
1: Oh, no, Randy, it's all a dream. This is a dream.
6: I just thought that maybe you'd help me find him yourself.
1: Oh, hang on, Randy, everything's going to be okay. Really, it's just
6: That's why when the captain called all those people in, that's why I fainted.
1: Oh, that's why you fainted. Sarah Bernhardt, you know what you've done to this fair city of 4 million people in the last 24 hours?
6: I guess that was sort of a silly thing to do. Wasn't it, Mr. Stone?
1: Well, since there were no more bullets in the gun, I couldn't kill her. Or myself, for not checking with the dog pound. But who could doubt a story like that? Tommy, I took a walk through the city where 10,000 Boy Scouts and 8,000 Red Cross workers, the entire civil defense setup, were searching for Fred Graham door to door. The television people, the newspaper people, the radio people.
2: This is Police Captain Blair. I am broadcasting this urgent message to Fred Graham.
1: Shut up! All those cops working the night through without a moment's sleep, the winos searching the flop houses, every church offering up prayers. Dismally, I looked up into the sky myself, only to see in the fast-fading dusk a skywriter putting a smoky question mark on Fred Graham, where are you? The whole city, 4 million people. What was the caliber of that gun?

And then, gradually, I began to realize that maybe all this wasn't such a tragedy after all. Oh, sure, I was in for the razzing of my life, but just the same, maybe something wonderful had taken place without anybody realizing it. So what if the thing turned out to be a phony? There was nothing phony about the way this town of 4 million closed ranks and forgot all their petty little problems and went to work. If this was a sample of what would happen if a real test came, well, you know, things were pretty good. When 4 million people can tear themselves apart trying to save the life of one simple guy without caring how much money he had in the bank or whether he was for Truman or MacArthur or what church he went to, when all they cared about was that one human being was in trouble. Well, by golly, the race of man wasn't so bankrupt after all. Copy, boy. Oh, no. Wait a minute, no. You better get me Captain Blair. I just hope he's had his rabies shot. Oh, well.

Night Beat, starring Frank Lovejoy, is produced and directed by Warren Lewis. Tonight's story was written by Larry Marcus with music by Robert Armbruster. The part of the captain was played by Alan Reed. Others featured were Virginia Gregg as the landlady and Laura, Paul Fries as Fred, Joyce McCuskey as Judy, and the pilot Homer Welch. Frank Lovejoy can currently be seen co-starring with Joan Crawford and Robert Young in Warner Brothers' Goodbye, My Fancy. Listen next week at this time and every week as Randy Stone searches through the city for the strange stories waiting for him in the darkness.

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1: 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You just heard an episode of Nightbeat, which originally aired Friday, June 8th, 1951, 75 years ago today. Its title? The Search for Fred. Here's an episode of Sam Spade, which originally aired Sunday, June 8th, 1947, 79 years ago today, titled The Calcutta Trunk Caper.
2: Sam Spade Detective Agency.
3: Ahoy! It's me. Just came ashore.
2: From what? A boat?
3: A ship, Effie. A ship. Anything over 400 gross tons is a ship. Anybody knows that.
2: Well, may I inquire, what was your port of call?
3: Calcutta.
2: My, that was a quick trip.
3: Well, Effie, I'll tell you, I got so homesick for you, I couldn't stand it, so I assembled my gear and jumped ship.
2: Why, Sam, how sweet.
3: How fast there, gal. I'll be right down to dictate my report.

0: time you are alive.
1: Bon voyage, Effie.
0: I've been worried sick. Where have you been?
1: On my way to Calcutta, sweetheart, where the dawn comes up like thunder.
0: Hey, what are you talking about? Calcutta.
1: And the flying fishes play. Ready, Effie?
0: Sam, why did you want to go to Calcutta, of all places?
1: I didn't, Effie. I hate Calcutta. I was Shanghai. To, Mr. Philip J. Fogg, purser, SS Lurene.
0: How do you spell that, Sam?
1: L-U-R-E-N-E.
0: Oh, that's pretty. Sam, how could you be Shanghai'd in this day and age? I mean, isn't it against the law?
1: Stow it, Effie. You're pumping bilge water.
0: Sam, I am not.
1: From Samuel Spade, license number 137596, when you have the time, regarding the Calcutta trunk caper. Dear Mr. Fogg, the following report will explain the enclosed voucher, which is a claim against your company for the amount of $500 and no cents. It will also answer any questions you might be asked concerning the recent unpleasantness on board your ship. It all started yesterday morning in San Francisco when my secretary announced briefly and caustically that there was a lady outside who wanted to talk to me. I judged that she was worth talking to. She was.
2: Your secretary let me in.
1: Well, I'm glad she did. What can I do for you?
2: I'm Marcia Hopkins.
1: I see.
2: Mrs. Marcia Hopkins.
1: I see.
2: However, my husband is dead.
1: I see.
2: It's about my sister that I've come to you, Mr. Spade. I'm dreadfully worried about her.
1: Who's your sister?
2: Miss Constance Pendleton. And she's become involved with a ne'er-do-well, a completely worthless scoundrel, and a real foreign bluebeard.
1: All three?
2: It's one man, Mr. Spade, a Bulgarian, Major Andrea Rodnik. They're going to be married this afternoon, and I'm positive that his only interest is in her money. I'm convinced that he's going to kill her soon after the ceremony. He's done it to other wives in Europe. I've warned Constance and pleaded with her, done everything I could to stop it, but she's completely infatuated with him and refuses to listen to me.
1: Mm-hmm. What do you want me to do?
2: Prevent the marriage, if you can. Get the truth about Rodnik's background and face Constance with it. Oh, Mr. Spade, in some way, you've got to make her realize the seriousness of the situation. He's a ruthless character.
1: Well, do what I can, Mrs. Hopkins.
2: Oh, thank you, Mr. Spade. Oh, I've felt so alone and helpless until now.
1: Oh, really?
2: But you will do everything you can, won't you? We've got to save her life.
1: She daubed at her eyes with a stamp-sized handkerchief, patted the red gold hair of the temples nervously, smiled at me bravely, and swayed out. By telephone, I learned that the Vrodnik Pendleton marriage license had been issued 4 days before, and that on the same day, Constance Pendleton had withdrawn a savings account to the tune of $45,000. I'd always wanted to, so I did it. I called at the Bulgarian consulate.
3: What can I do on you?
1: What do you know about Major Andrea Vrodnik?
3: Ha! Andrea Vrodnik! On him we have hate, great sadness, with shame for the ground that walked under him.
1: Oh?
3: Ha! Andrea Vrodnik!
1: Why is he so popular?
3: On the devil he is driven without horns. 6 women he has killed. 6 times he has insulted the police of Europe by refusing to confess. We have proof of the murders, but never can we prove the proof on him.
1: Yeah, sometimes it goes that way.
3: Never do we find the bodies of the 6 women. Only their money in the name of Andrea Vrodnik. My pardon.
1: Well, think nothing of it. You're just upset on you.
3: You're interested on him. Why? You go to Europe?
1: No, Vrodnik comes here.
3: Here? Here on San Francisco? He marries again?
1: So I'm told.
3: Oh, by all the means, you must prevent it. Go to him, brave man. You do the world a service. Make violence on him. Even do you hang for it, your name will live.
1: With those valiant words goading me on, I left. The farther I got into the caper, the more it looked as if Marcia's fears for Constance Pendleton were very real and very well-founded. When Constance opened the door of her hotel suite, I could see 3 trunks and a number of smaller pieces of luggage all locked and ready to be taken out.
4: Yes?
1: Are you Constance Pendleton?
4: Yes.
1: I'm a detective. My name is Spade.
4: Detective? What do you want?
1: I want to talk to you about that bluebeard you're going to marry.
4: Get out of here.
1: you listen. I'll talk, and then I'll get out of here. I just left the Bulgarian consulate. Vrodnik has been accused of the murders of 6 women in Europe. Each of them were wealthy. Each of them married him, and each time Vrodnik came into all their money.
4: Are you trying to blackmail me because of the lies about my fiancé's past? If you are, you're wasting your time.
1: Well, no matter what I'm doing, I'm wasting my time. But to put you straight, your sister hired me, and I am now resigning. She's worried about you, not me.
4: Then you should spend more time investigating your clients, Mr. Spade. You could have saved both of us some time. I have no sister. This is my wedding day. Goodbye, Mr. Spade.
1: As I left the room, I maintained the stern facial expression I reserved for moments of great shock. But once outside the door, I allowed myself to be carried on the wave of rage and embarrassment for just a minute. And I kicked over 2 potted palms. As I leapt down the corridor, I was overtaken by none other than Marcia Hopkins.
2: Did you see her?
1: Let's talk about you first.
2: Did you stop the marriage?
1: Why did you really want that marriage stopped?
2: But I told you.
1: You told me you were her sister.
2: Oh.
1: She said she didn't have any sister.
2: All right, Sam, I did lie to you about that. But I'll tell you who I really am.
1: I don't want to know who you are. I don't ever want to know. All I want from you is my honestly earned fee and a brief but permanent goodbye.
2: Oh, no, Sam, please listen to me. We've got to save that girl. I have $500. That's all I have. Would it be enough?
1: What's your real name?
2: Marsha Brodnick. Yes, he's my husband. I've been married to him for 10 years. We've traveled all over Europe, and I never knew where the money was coming from. He left me at times for 2 weeks or a month, and then when he'd come back, there'd be more money. I just realized that that's when he must have been killing those poor women. And I know that's what he's going to do this time. I just can't stand it. You've got to protect her.
1: That should be easy. We'll let him get married and meet him at the door with a bigamy warrant.
2: Then you will see me through this.
1: I might.
2: Oh. In my bag, there's $500. Take it. If we can't stop the marriage, then don't let him out of your sight. Not even for a minute. He's a beast, Sam. A beast.
1: Marcia dropped me in front of the Beast's Hotel, and I climbed some fake marble steps to the second floor and knocked at his door. The man who opened it was heavy, handsome, in a swarthy, coarse sort of a way, and glowing conceit through 2 eyes, one monocled, one not.
5: You are facing Major Andrei Vrodnik, 1st Bulgarian Horse. What want you?
1: You are facing Saul Fox of the law firm of Fox, Smedley, Van Dusen, and Grip.
5: You overwhelm yourself.
1: I came here to warn you. If you go through with the marriage to Constance Pendleton, you're going to find yourself tangled with civil law.
5: Warn Andrei Vrodnik, who has personally led more saber charges than you have teeth in your skull.
1: Yes.
5: Who has personally split, slashed, and impaled on his own blade more men than you have fingers and toes. You warn me? What is this talk?
1: You're going to have a bigamy charge slapped on you 5 minutes after you slip her the ring. The warrant signed by Mrs. Marcia Vrodnik.
5: Bigamy? I laugh. This is not bigamy.
1: Marsh is your wife, isn't she?
5: That bigamy was committed when I married her. I had another wife then. You call yourself a lawyer, then you know that only the second marriage is bigamy. The ones following that are nothing, nothing but interludes.
1: Okay, Major, go ahead and have your interlude. I'm just warning you.
5: Oh, speaks. We are being married on Redwood City from a justice of the peace 1 hour previous. Then we are sailing through the SS Lurin at midnight with our honeymoon. Already a droshkia waits for the baggage and luggage. Go now before I'm losing my temper. If you're ever in Calcutta, look me up. Da!
1: I could see the direct approach was getting me nowhere, so I decided to proceed by stealth. I waited outside the building, and when he left, I tailed him. He made 4 stops. At a second-hand store, a hardware store, a surgical supply house, and an undertaker's supply house. At these places, he purchased the following items. An oversized steamer trunk, black with brass fittings. A large ball of rope twine. 2 large lead sash weights. A set of surgical instruments. And at the 4th and final stop, the undertaking supply, he bought 2 items. A 20-foot length of rubber tubing and a pump. He returned to the second-hand store with his other purchases, put them inside the trunk, and ordered it sent up to Constance's hotel immediately, and thereupon It took himself to the same place. Marcia was waiting in the empty lobby when he went in. I crouched behind a pillar, turned up my hearing aid, and listened.
2: Did you get the thing?
3: Yeah. Now listen, my darling, we must work fast. As soon as the trunk arrives, before she has a chance to get to the telephone...
2: Yes, Andre, but please, no cutting in the apartment.
3: As you wish, my darling. Now, you know what you have to do. Yes, while I'm getting her into the trunk, you'll change her clothes, put on her traveling dress, the hat with the...
2: What is it? What's the matter?
3: Nothing. Come, we must make haste.
1: They made haste to the elevators, and I made haste to the row of house telephone booths around the corner and called Constance's room.
6: Hello?
1: Mrs. Rodnick?
6: Speaking.
1: Listen, get out of that room right away. Don't take the elevator. Go down the stairs.
6: Who is this? What are you talking about?
1: I haven't got time to explain, and you haven't got time to listen. All those stories about your husband are true. He's great.
6: Hello? Are you still on the line?
1: My hand clawed out to the door handle, but I couldn't reach it. I felt as if the walls were closing in around me, and just before it got dark, I had the crazy notion that I was inside Brodnick's big black trunk with the brass fittings. I could still hear Constance's voice way off in the distance, somewhere in the direction of Calcutta. I tried to shout to her, to warn her, and then the lid closed over me. I shook my head, trying to get the bells out of it. Then I remembered where I was and what had happened. I was still wedged into the bottom of a phone booth where I'd slumped when Brodnick sat me. I got out of there somehow and grabbed a taxi for the Embarcadero. The time was 11:55. The SS Lorraine was scheduled to sail at midnight. I was no sooner across it than they hauled up the gangplank and the ship started moving out of the berth. I didn't know where she was bound for and I didn't much care. I checked the passenger list and found that Major and Mrs. Andreev Brodnick were in stateroom 12, A deck. 1 minute later, I was hammering on the door of stateroom 12. The woman in Brodnick's stateroom was Constance, and she was not in a trunk.
4: I thought I told you to stop interfering in our affairs.
1: Yeah, your husband told me to, but I didn't like the way he did it.
5: Get out from here. Get out.
1: I see you got your trunk in here where it's handy. Doesn't it make the stateroom kind of crowded?
5: Why don't you give up, Mr. Spade? Two times already, you are twice a fool. Marcia has no money to pay you. Neither have I, even if she had the case. And believe me, she has not.
4: Oh, why do you even bother talking to him, Andre? Mr. Spade, will you go now, or will I have to call the steward and make a complaint against you?
1: I went. I still thought Marcia Hopkins was somewhere on that ship. I still didn't like the look of that trunk. I found the purser's office and went in. You looked at me as if you thought I was a stowaway, Mr. Fogg, and you were right.
7: I'll have to make arrangements for you to ride back with the pilot, Mr. Spade. You realize, of course, that you're subject to a fine.
1: Look, I don't want to do anything illegal. You know, it was just an impulsive thing. Couldn't I book a passage?
7: Well, there's a matter of your passport. We could arrange your visa and so on in San Pedro. We'll put in there in the morning.
1: Well, that's good enough. How much is the fare?
7: Oh, let me see. That's $483.87, exclusive of tax.
1: Oh, hey, now, wait, I wasn't thinking of taking quite such an extensive voyage, you know. I just wanted to get a little sea air. And, how much to Pedro?
7: I'm afraid you don't understand, Mr. Spade. This is not a coastwise steamer. Our first official port of call is Calcutta.
1: Yeah, I know, but Calcutta?
7: That's in India.
1: But, don't you have something a little less expensive, like steerage or...
7: There is only one stateroom available, number 14A deck. Take it or leave it.
1: Okay, Calcutta. After buying my passage to Calcutta, I had exactly 12 cents left. This I gave to the steward who showed me to my stateroom. He thanked me, kicked me in the shins, and left. Out on deck, a tall, red-nosed old gentleman in knickerbockers and a yachting cap was taking a turn around the deck. With him was a face I'd seen in the morning lineup down at the Hall of Justice a dozen times. He was a hotel thief by profession, name of Norman Gorman. He knew me, too, but he didn't give me a tumble. I fell into step with him.
7: Ah, sea air. Nothing like it, am I right?
1: Yeah, I guess it's okay, but there's so much of it.
7: Brisk bracing, salt spray. Nothing like it. Hey, Norman, my lad.
8: I hate it. I hate boats. Suppose there was a fire on board.
7: Fire? Oh, ridiculous. This your first voyage to the Orient?
1: Yeah.
7: The inscrutable East.
1: You've made this trip before?
7: Oh, yes, indeed. I've worked this line. Yes, indeed. I make this voyage very often. Business interest out in India. Tea, you know. Runs in my family. Sturgis's Golden Orient in the little yellow package. Ever tried it?
1: No, I never indulge.
7: Huh? Don't drink tea. That's ridiculous.
8: Commodore, I need a drink. I ain't happy. Suppose there was a fire on board here.
7: Ah. Well, let's all have a drink.
1: Yeah, suppose there was.
7: Shall we? Come on, I'll chop you to a drink, sir.
1: Not me, Commodore. I just remember this is Fire Prevention Week. The nearest fire alarm to Brodnick's stateroom was on the companionway leading to the A-deck corridor. It was a glass-enclosed box and a small hammer hanging on a chain. I broke the glass and turned the key. In 3 seconds flat, the entire population of A-deck was shoving each other up the companionway, grabbing for life preservers as they went. The steward hammered on the door of stateroom 12, opened it, shouted inside, and Brodnick and Constance reluctantly came out. I ducked inside, grabbed the handle of the trunk, and started dragging it. When I got it into my stateroom, I broke the lock and lifted the lid. It was Marcia, all right. There was just time to see that before the stateroom door flew open and the ship's officer stuck his head in.
9: I didn't move with you. Didn't you hear the alarm?
1: Why, no, I didn't. What's wrong?
9: Never mind that. Here, take this life preserver. Get going.
1: Okay,
9: now.
1: Okay. On. Don't touch me. It makes me nervous. Many minutes later, the captain announced to the mob up on the deck that it was a false alarm, and the passengers drifted back to their cabins. I tried to look casual as I unlocked my stateroom door and walked in. Then I stopped trying. The trunk was still there, but the lid was standing open, and it was empty. I went down to B deck and found the cabin occupied by Norm and the Commodore. That door was locked, so I kicked it in. You could still see the marks on her wrists and ankles where the cord had been. It was the girl I had seen in the trunk. It was Marcia Hopkins, and she was very much alive.
2: Oh, I'm sorry. I thought it was... Oh, what am I going to do? What am I going to do? You've got to help me, Sam.
1: Why should I help you?
2: He's crazy. They're both crazy.
1: It all depends on who's in the trunk, doesn't it, Marcia? When it was Constance, you didn't think he was so crazy.
2: Oh, don't you understand? I had to pretend that I'd help him. He was going to kill her right there in the hotel room. I told him it was too dangerous. If anybody looked in the trunk, it would be safer if she was in there alive. So he finally agreed and said he'd wait until we got out to sea to kill her. And then he was...
1: Yeah, I know about that.
2: Well, the idea was so awful, I couldn't stand it. I started to scream, and then he stuffed the gag in my mouth and tied me up. He must have used chloroform or something, because the next thing I knew, I was in the trunk. And that little dark man was leaning over me. He and that old man with the knickers. He brought me here.
1: No, they pulled a switch on you. You were the fall gal all along.
2: Oh, you've got to believe me. It was the only way I could save her life. You're the only one I can turn to, Sam. That little thief and the old man, they'd deliver me dead if there was an extra $25 in it. Oh, say you'll help me, Sam. Please say it.
1: When you ask me like that, what else can I say?
2: Oh, you do believe me, darling. You do believe me.
1: Come on, let's get out of here.
7: I'm sorry, Mr. Spade. Please step back inside. I promised my associate, Mr. Gorman, that I would not allow this young lady to risk her life by leaving this cabin.
1: You're getting into this caper at the wrong end, Commodore. It's wound up. They've bungled it. It's no good anymore.
7: You may be right. But you understand my position, sir. I can't take any chances. You've talked to Mr. Gorman?
1: Norm? Yeah, I talked to him.
7: He took you into his confidence?
10: Stop making with the pistol, Commodore. You don't know how to use it anyway.
7: Well, heavens, Norm. You're as white as a sheet. What is it?
2: Oh, he's sick. Go get a doctor.
7: Yes, indeed. Right away.
10: Listen, Spade. Take her with you. Get out of here. I don't want no part of this.
1: You got it bad, Norm.
10: I'm sick, I tell you. The way I had it sized, this was a clean caper, a snatch. I figure the dame here's an heiress or something. Maybe they drop her off in L.A., connect some ransom and go on. I figure there was enough for all of us. Oh, but that creep, that Brodnik, he's crazy. He's a regular Jack the Ripper.
1: Stop babbling, Norm. Tell me what happened, exactly what happened.
10: I get a sinking feeling in my stomach every time I think about it. Well, I go in, see? He's very smooth, very businesslike. He offers me a drink. I accept it. He mixes a couple of highballs for me and the dame, and then he starts talking. I guess she don't know all about it before this, because she gets just sick as I do. First, I think he's kidding. Then he drags out this set of cutlery like a doctor uses to operate on people. Only he's got something else in mind. The porthole, you understand?
2: Oh, please. I don't want to hear anymore.
10: Being as it's you he has in mind, I don't blame you. My stomach.
1: Hey, Norm. Norm.
11: Oh. Here he is, the ship surgeon. Oh, dear me. What?
12: Stand away from him, please. Help me get him into the bunk.
1: Sure, Doctor.
12: Take the shade off that light, please. Yes.
1: He's dead, isn't he?
12: Oh, yes, he's dead, of course. Who poisoned him?
1: I didn't waste any time answering him. I grabbed him by the arm before he could object. I was pushing him up the companionway to A-deck. It was probably too late to save Constance's life. She'd drunk the same poison, and I was pretty sure she had, but if I was going to nail him for the murder of Constance, I had to get there before the evidence vanished. We got there just in time. I don't need to tell you what we saw, and I'd rather not. Brodnik rose slowly to his feet, clicked his heels, military fashion, and bowed very low.
3: Ah, the ship's surgeon. How opportune. Perhaps you could advise me, Doctor. After all, I am, in all honesty, even still, a mere amateur at this sort of thing.
1: After Brodnik had been taken into custody, we took another turn around the deck. It was daylight, and the ship was lying to off San Pedro. This time, the fresh air really felt good, and so did Marcia.
2: It's all over, Sam.
1: Yes, sweetheart, it's all over.
2: But not between us. Say it, Sam. Say it's not all over between us.
1: How can it be?
2: I knew it. I knew you felt the same way. All my life before, it's been like a terrible nightmare. Never really happened.
1: But it did happen, sweetheart.
2: Oh, but you can forget it, darling, can't you? Please forget it.
1: I'd like to, Marcia. I really would.
2: Hold me close, Sam. Never let me go.
1: You're beautiful.
2: Is that all, Sam? Nothing else?
1: Yeah. Lots else. That's why I think we better say goodbye right now. Because when I feel like this, I get foolish. And if I get foolish with you, I'm likely to wake up in a trunk someplace. That, Mr. Fogg, is the true account of the Calcutta trunk caper. As my voyage was interrupted through no fault of my own, I trust you will advise your company to refund my passage minus the one-way trip to San Pedro. Period, and a report.
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0: 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Its title, Man in the Way.
1: And now stay tuned for the mystery program that is unique among all mystery programs. Because even when you know who is guilty, you always receive a startling surprise at the final curtain. In the Signal Oil program, The Whistler, transcribed by the Signal Oil Company to enable the entire production staff of The Whistler to enjoy a summer vacation.

0: I am the Whistler, and I know many things, for I walk by night. I know many strange tales hidden in the hearts of men and women who have stepped into the shadows. Yes, I know the nameless terrors of which they dare not speak.
1: And now for the Signal Oil Company, the Whistler's strange story. 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

0: It was night, but even with the protection of darkness, Max Tyler crouched low on the apartment house fire escape. He was tense, alert, ready to run. And suddenly it happened. A window thrown up, an angry shout.
1: Hey, what are you doing?
2: Leaving.
1: Come back here. Helen, there was someone out there. Watch it. Wait, you! Wait!

0: Hello.
1: Mrs. Wilson?
0: Yes, who is this?
1: It's Max Tyler, Mrs. Wilson. I'm afraid I don't have anything definite for you yet. I ran into a snag on the case. But don't you worry, I'll have something for you soon.
0: Look, Mr. Tyler, I'd rather you didn't. I've changed my mind. I don't want you to do anything. Anything at all.
1: Oh, but wait a minute, Mrs. Wilson. What about my fee?
0: You already have it, Mr. Tyler. As much as I'm going to give you.
1: But...
0: I told you, I no longer need your services. Good day, Mr. Tyler.
2: A phone click, and Max Tyler, private detective, isn't talking to anybody anymore. You can get

0: what's happened, too, can't you, Max? Yes. The suspicious wife in the case has done a better job of detecting than you have. And you're through. Another phone number that you can forget. There's only one phone number that you can count on anymore, isn't there, Max? You find yourself writing that special number on your desk pad, thinking that it deserves to be framed. The magic combination of numbers that means your girl. You reach to dial her number and stop as the door to your office opens.
1: Well, hello.
2: Hello. Mr. Max Tyler?
1: Yes, that's right. Can I do something for you?
2: I hope so. I can pay you quite well.
1: For doing what?
2: A simple job. For you. One that I'm sure you're most familiar with.
1: Mm-hmm. I think I get the picture. Do you know who she is?
2: No. I'm not even sure there is a she.
1: There's always a she. I mean, when things get this far.
2: What do you mean, this far?
1: Far enough for you to search out a private detective, tail your husband. That's it, isn't it?
2: You'll do it.
1: It's not the kind of work I like to take.
2: I'm able to afford the kind of fee I'm sure you'd like to take.
1: That can make a difference.
2: $100 a day. That's double what I understand is the customary reimbursement for a service of this sort.
1: Plus expenses, and they sometimes run high.
2: Plus expenses. 100 in advance.
1: Where do you live? What's your husband's name, and where does he work?
2: The name is Townsend, Bradley Townsend. Our address is 12 Wickton Drive. My husband doesn't exactly work anyplace. I mean, he has some interests, some investments and so forth.
1: Looks to me like he does pretty well. Or do you have a friend who raises mink and money trees?
2: I have my own money. My income is larger than my husband's. Considerably larger.
1: I get it. What you mean is your husband's investing is done with your dough.
2: That isn't important.
1: It is if you're buying mink to look good on somebody else.
2: My husband doesn't have access to that kind of money without my knowledge.
1: I see. You kept a tight grip on the purse strings, only now he's double-crossed you by letting go of the apron strings, huh? You always know where your money goes, but you don't always know where your husband goes, and that's where I come in.
2: Well, you put it rather crudely, but I can see you comprehend the situation.
1: Yeah, sure, I get the picture.
2: What more do you need to know?
1: Oh, a few minor details, like what does he look like, what kind of car does he drive, the license number, when does he come home, and when doesn't he come home?
2: Well, he usually drives our town car. It's a Cadillac. Black. License number H2N843. He's quite handsome. Very. His face is youthful. Tan. Brown eyes, black hair. He's old enough to have gray hair. He dresses very well, in good taste. Tweeds and Oxford grays.
1: And up to now, he could do no wrong. You're just plain crazy about this guy you bought, aren't you, baby?
2: You get the picture. Just plain crazy.
1: And just plain scared you can't keep him.
2: Just plain scared I've already lost him. You asked one other thing. When does he come home? Well, the answer is that lately he doesn't. I mean, not really. When he comes, he never stays. He only comes home to change from the tweeds to the Oxford gray.
1: After I find out who she is, then what?
2: Then you get paid.
1: Mm-hmm. Well, that's okay with me, Mrs. Townsend. You buy the ticket, and I take $100 a day tour into your husband's private life.
2: Oh, and don't try to reach me at any time. I'll contact you.
1: Anything you say?
2: Find out who she is and where she is. Good night.
1: Just a minute.
2: Yes?
1: Your handbag.
2: I have it.
1: That's just what I mean. I think it could be in safer hands. When it comes to money, Mrs. Townsend, I'm sure you know exactly what you're doing. But when you start carrying something else around in your purse, you're liable to get into trouble that money can't get you out of. You better let me have that gun. That's better.
0: Mrs. Townsend meant business, didn't she, Max? But you want to keep your client out of trouble. And so now the gun she carried is in your pocket, out of harm's way. And you're ready to start a day's work, or rather, a night's. You go to Townsend's residence at the address Mrs. Townsend gave you. Wait quietly outside. And soon the man who is nothing but a description in your notebook appears. You follow as he drives away in the big black Cadillac with a license number you jotted down. The trail leads to a nightclub downtown. Park. And then wait. And then follow Mr. Bradley Townsend inside and casually approach the maitre d'.
3: Good evening, sir. Your pleasure.
1: Could I have that table right over there? The one just across from the gentleman being seated?
3: Certainly, sir. One moment. Grace.
4: Yes, sir.
3: Table 5 for this gentleman.
4: Right.
1: Thank you.
3: Thank you, sir.
0: You sit quietly, studying your prey. He fits his wife's description, doesn't he, Max? Youthful somehow, tanned and handsome. Tonight his tweeds have been exchanged for an expensively tailored dinner jacket. You can understand why Mrs. Townsend would worry whenever he was out of her sight.
4: You wish to order now, sir?
1: Just another drink, waiter. The same.
4: Right away, sir.
0: You look around and notice that more than one woman in the room has her eyes fastened on Bradley Townsend. And then you notice his expression. Realize that the woman he is waiting for has entered the room. You turn slowly, following the line of Townsend's gaze. Then feel your fist clenching tight, and your other hand brings your drink down sharply on the tabletop.
4: What is it, sir?
5: Of all the women in the world, he has to choose mine. Mine! Mine!
4: Something wrong, sir?
5: What?
4: I said, is there something wrong, sir? Is there anything I can do?
5: No.
4: Yes?
5: Not you or anybody. It's just something for me to do.

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0: It's a terrible shock, isn't it, Max? 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You've never liked surprises, and this one is almost too much to bear, isn't it? You leave the nightclub, wait outside, your mind spinning with hate and confusion. Then you leave and drive to the apartment building where Barbara lives and go straight to her apartment on the second floor. 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Finally, after what seems like hours, you hear a key in the door.
1: Here we are. Had a wonderful time, Brad.
2: Glad you did. Barbara.
1: Yes?
2: You're a very beautiful woman. You know that.
1: Do I?
2: Come here.
1: It's early yet, Brad. You could stay a while. Wait, I'll turn on the light.
3: Thanks, baby, for turning on the light. I can take a better aim. Hello, Mr. Bradley Townsend.
4: Max.
3: Hello and goodbye.
5: Max, you've killed him. Are you crazy?
3: Only about you, Barbara.
5: What are you going to do now?
3: That depends on you. Suppose you tell me. What are you going to do now?
5: Matthew, you know how it is with us. The same. It'll always be the same.
3: And him? Where did he fit into the picture?
5: Well, the only place you don't, he took me to nice places, bought me nice presents.
3: He sounds real nice.
5: I guess maybe he was. I really didn't notice. You're not a nice guy, Max, but you're for me.
3: What are you trying to say?
5: I'm saying it. I'll go all the way with you, Max. Even if it's murder.
3: There isn't any if, baby. This is murder.
5: Tell me what you want me to do.
3: I gotta play it dumb. That means you gotta play it smart. And I gotta trust you. Up to a point, at least. Like, say, the point of a gun.
5: I mean what I said, Max. Every word of it.
3: A girl always means what she says. When she says it.
5: I'm not just a girl, Max. I'm your girl. Remember?
3: There's never been anything wrong with my memory. From now on, just make sure that yours stays in working order.
5: What are you doing?
3: Checking Mr. Bradley Townsend's identification.
5: What'd you find?
3: Real money. Quite a wad. Considering the story I got from the little woman.
5: You've met his wife?
3: She's my client. She hired me to find out about you.
5: I'm sorry, Max. That was rough.
3: Too late for tears, baby. Things could get rougher now, but not if you stick by me and not if we play it smart. Listen, baby, I'm keeping this money. It's no use to him now, and she's got plenty more where this came from, so I'm playing finders keepers. When all this is over, I'll supply those nice things you seem to want so badly.
5: You're going to make this look like robbery?
3: It's going to look exactly like what it could have been. Murder. Motive jealousy. I'll leave enough dough on him to make it look good, and I'll also leave this. The biggest, fattest clue a cop could ask for.
5: Your gun?
3: It's Mrs. Townsend's gun.
5: Oh. And that's how it's going to be.
3: That's how it was, baby, and don't forget it.
5: I'm sorry this happened to him, but if anything ever happened to you, Max, I don't think I could stand it. And if it's up to me, nothing's going to happen to you.
3: Then that's the way I leave it, baby. Up to you.
0: It's a bad situation, isn't it, Max? Having to depend on a girl who has already double-crossed you. But there is something on your side. Barbara knows you mean business. She can't help but know that, after having seen you kill. Quickly, you rehearse her in the parts of the story that she can tell. A story you're certain will hold up if Barbara maintains it. You make her repeat it over and over and over again. Then, as she calls the police in response to your instructions, you hurry downstairs, slip out a back door of the apartment. The following day finds you in the office of Lieutenant Carter of Homicide. Your visit is voluntary, So is the information you provide.
3: Well, that's the way I figured it, Lieutenant, but maybe I could be of some help to you on this case.
4: Yeah, maybe you can. Only aren't you playing this a little out of character, Tyler? The way I remember it, you've got no use for police routine. How come this time you're asking for it?
3: I'm not asking for anything, Lieutenant. This time I've got something to give. You can take it or leave it. Doesn't make any difference to me.
4: Oh, we'll take it, Max. For whatever it's worth.
3: I've only got facts to offer. Number one, that Mrs. Bradley Townsend was a client of mine. Number two, that she was jealous of her husband. And number three, that when she came to my office, she had a gun in her possession. Those are the facts. You can add them up for yourself.
4: No, not yet. Not until I have them all.
6: Yes, sir?
4: Bring Mrs. Townsend in, please. Yeah, perhaps your client can supply some of those missing facts. You think so, Tara?
3: Perhaps. If you know a fact when you see one. Isn't it sometimes hard to tell when you start asking somebody who might be the murderer?
4: It's police routine to sort out the facts after we get them. And as for who we get them from, why, anybody might be the murderer, Max. In a homicide case, everybody is suspect. That's routine, too. Hello, Mrs. Townsend. Won't you sit down?
7: Thank you, Lieutenant.
4: You know Mr. Tyler here?
7: Yes, I know him.
4: Now, Mrs. Townsend, what I would like you to do is to start at the beginning again and tell me your whole story.
7: Oh, but I already have. I've told you all that I can.
4: You insist you did not kill your husband.
7: I could not kill my husband. I didn't even know where this Barbara Allen lived.
4: Now, Barbara Allen claims you were hiding in her apartment when she and your husband returned from a nightclub. That you shot him deliberately as soon as she turned on the light.
7: How could I have gotten into her apartment without a key?
4: Oh, I don't know. But there are many ways. Maybe Miss Allen left the door open when she went out. Maybe you happened to have a key that fit. There's lots of ways. Why would Miss Allen say you did it if you didn't?
7: I don't know.
4: Now, that's the statement of an eyewitness, Mrs. Townsend. You admit you were jealous of your husband. You admit he was killed with your gun.
7: I admit, as you put it, to everything that is the truth. I told you about the gun. It's mine. But it was taken away from me. By Mr. Tyler.
4: Well, thank you, Mrs. Townsend. That'll be all for now. Sergeant, you show Mrs. Townsend out.
3: I'm certainly sorry this happened, Lieutenant. Maybe if I'd been called in on the case earlier, I mean, if Mrs. Townsend had come to me sooner, maybe I could have stopped her.
4: Stopped her from what?
3: Why, from killing her husband. That's what you're saying she did, isn't it?
4: Oh, maybe that's what I'm saying, but what she's saying is she didn't. So that makes us only even.
3: Well, then you've got no real proof against her.
4: Maybe, maybe not. I've got this gun. She says it's hers. Ballistic says it killed her husband.
3: And?
4: Well, you heard her. She says something else. She says you took the gun away from her before it killed her husband.
3: I should have. I wish now that I had, but I didn't.
4: Well, go on.
3: Well, when she came to my office to hire me to tail her husband, I saw she had a gun in her handbag. I told her guns had a way of getting people into trouble they couldn't get out of. I said she'd better give me the gun. But she didn't. She gave me a promise instead.
4: What was the promise?
3: She promised to leave her husband up to me.
4: So you let her keep the gun?
3: Yeah, it looks like that was my mistake.
4: Oh, looks like it was hers. Maybe.
3: Maybe?
4: Well, she says you took her gun. You say you didn't. We're still only even.
3: I see.
4: I'm glad you do. After I talk with our eyewitness, Barbara Allen, again, maybe I'll see, too.
3: Okay, Lieutenant. When you do come up with all the answers, let me know, will you? Now that I find out I'm considered a suspect in the case, I'm more interested in it than ever.
4: Well, don't you worry, Tyler. You'll hear from me.
0: The lieutenant's not satisfied to have an open and shut case, is he, Max? You're sure he's out to polish his badge with a little personal glory. He probably figures if he doesn't do everything the hard way, he'll be labeled a dumb cop. And to you, that's just what he is, isn't he, Max? He represents the very thing that kept you from becoming a regular cop on the force. Police routine. The monotonous study, the ceaseless probing, the repetitious, unrewarding duty of police routine. You only hope that your sweetheart, Barbara Allen, will understand this attacking mechanism of police routine and be equipped to withstand its many masked maneuvers.
3: Hello?
8: Tyler?
3: That's right, Lieutenant. Found any new answers to the Towson case?
6: Looks like the case is closed, so far as I'm concerned.
3: Well, what do you mean?
6: I mean, it's going to be up to a judge and jury from here on in. And it doesn't look too good for Mrs. Townsend. And there's an eyewitness who'll swear to the crime. It sort of puts a suspect's back against the wall.
3: The eyewitness's story sealed up the case for you?
6: Yeah, it looks that way. Townsend's girlfriend is in the clear. And so, incidentally, are you.
3: Well, thanks. That's nice to know. I'll be seeing you, Lieutenant.

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0: Yes, Max, things look good, don't they? The way you have it figured, you've a full house. You have your girl, your freedom, and a well-fed wallet, thanks to the late Mr. Bradley Townsend. So here in the safety and seclusion of your office, you take out the crisp new bills to feast your eyes on them. And in your preoccupation, you fail to hear your office door open.
1: King was in his counting house counting out his money. Hello, Tyler.
2: What's the matter, Lieutenant? You got such tender knuckles you can't knock on a door?
1: Yeah, wait a minute, Max. Leave the money on the desk. Nothing's going to happen to it with a cop in the room.
2: I figure the cop's not going to stay long.
1: Uh-huh.
2: Look here, Lieutenant. You got no right to come busting into a private office, and keep your hands off my dough.
1: Now, what's worrying you? Don't private gumshoes come with their money honestly? Of course, I had no idea business was so good in your line.
2: What's that crack for?
1: No crack, Max. Hey, how about fixing us both a drink? It looks like you got some good stuff there.
2: Help yourself.
1: Oh, thank you. We'll toast the wind-up of the Townsend case.
2: That's okay with me. I'm tired of it.
1: Of course, in the Townsend case, you didn't exactly earn your dough, did you? What I mean is you said you never did get on Townsend's trail before he met his untimely end.
2: I'd just been called in on the case. I hadn't had a chance to even get a line on the guy yet.
1: Well, like I said, you didn't exactly earn your dough this time.
2: Just what are you getting at, Lieutenant?
1: Cherchez la femme, Max. And that means you never did find the woman, either. The doll that Bradley Townsend was double-crossing his wife for, is that right?
2: That's right. I didn't even have the chance to get a line on Townsend, so how could I find the girl? Why don't you just get to the point, Lieutenant? What's up?
1: All right, Tyler, I'll explain it to you. I think you already know that when a dumb cop goes on a case, it's routine to check every angle. Even when a big clue stares him right in the face, like Mrs. Townsend's gun. Or even when he's got a convenient eyewitness, like Miss Barbara Allen.
2: So?
1: Well, this case was no different. I follow routine. I check every angle, including every line I can get on you.
2: You won't find anything on me.
1: I already found it.
2: What do you mean? I tell you, my slate's clean.
1: Is it? Now, Max, if you never knew Bradley Townsend's girlfriend, how come you knew her telephone number?
2: I didn't.
1: I think you did. You wrote it down.
2: Wrote it? Look, Lieutenant, you can't pin anything on me. You can't prove I knew that number.
1: Oh, yes, I can. I admit it might be tough, Max, almost like magic, but I can do it even if I have to do it with mirrors.
2: What are you talking about?
1: On your desk here, you wrote down the number.
2: You're guessing, Lieutenant. I write down lots of numbers, but I always throw them away.
1: Yes, but this time you made a mistake, Max. Before you threw this one away, you blotted that number on your desk blotter. You see?
2: My blot? Barbara's phone number.
1: Yeah. Barbara's phone number a dozen times. Sort of says your own number is up. Right, Max?

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Meantime, Signal Oil Company and the friendly independent dealers who help you go farther with Signal gasoline hope you'll remember. Regardless of what gasoline you use, you'll enjoy more miles of happy driving if you drive at sensible speeds, obey traffic regulations, and avoid taking chances. 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Featured in tonight's story were Bill Foreman as the Whistler, Les Tremaine, Alice Reinhardt, Joe Gilbert, Larry Dobkin, and Herbert Litton. The Whistler was produced and directed by George W. Allen, with story by Shirley Gordon, music by Wilbur Hatch, and was transcribed and transmitted overseas by the Armed Forces Radio Service. The Whistler was entirely fictional, and all characters portrayed on The Whistler are also fictional. Any similarity of names or resemblance to persons living or dead is purely coincidental. Remember to tune in at this same time next Sunday when the Signal Oil Company will bring you another strange story by The Whistler. Marvin Miller speaking for the Signal Oil Company.

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0: You're listening to The Whistler Hour on ABN, the Antioch Broadcasting Network. From the ABN Reel-to-Reel Library, the episode of The Whistler you just heard was first broadcast Sunday, June 8th, 1952, 74 years ago today. Its title, Man in the Way. From the ABN Reel-to-Reel Library, this episode of The Whistler originally aired Wednesday, September 22nd, 1948, titled Still Death.
1: And now for the Signal Oil program, The Whistler, the mystery program that is unique among all mystery programs.
2: Because you know who's guilty.
3: You see his every move.
2: You know his complete plans, even his innermost thoughts.
1: Yet the final curtain always brings a startling surprise. In the Signal Oil program, The Whistler.

0: I am the Whistler, and I know many things, for I walk by night. I know many strange tales hidden in the hearts of men and women who have stepped into the shadows. Yes, I know the nameless terrors of which they dare not speak.
1: Yes, friends, it's the Whistler for the tops in entertainment. And for the tops in gasoline quality, it's Signal. 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And now the Whistler's strange story. Still Death.
0: Even with the moonlight through the big window, the studio room seemed dark to him as he let himself in quickly and leaned back against the door. It was like moving in a nightmare somehow, everything vague, out of focus. He didn't know how long he'd been standing there when it came. That soft knock on the door. He didn't even hear it at first, didn't respond, until it was repeated urgently, demandingly. Then he came out of his daze sufficiently to hurry across the studio to the easel by the window. Quickly, he removed the painting, slipped it behind a desk. Then he turned to answer the door. The man facing him was a total stranger, but he called him by name.
2: Leonard Miles?
3: That's right.
2: You're standing in the dark, Mr. Miles.
3: Oh, well, I was just leaving.
2: Sure. Do you mind if I come in?
3: What do you want?
2: Like to take a look around.
3: Now, look, it's late. My studio's closed.
2: You know Ann Hamilton, Mr. Miles?
3: Ann Hamilton? No, I don't.
2: Funny. That's about the only answer I get out of this neighborhood. Oh, I'm sorry, Mr. Miles. I'm Lieutenant Meehan. Homicide.
3: Homicide?
2: You mind putting on the lights? Ah, that's better. Well, you've worked on some interesting subjects, Mr. Miles.
3: What is it, Lieutenant? What's on your mind?
2: Your work, Mr. Miles. Your paintings. I'd like to look at them. They're all that I've had on my mind since learning about Ann Hamilton. In case you didn't know, she's dead.
0: You just stand there, don't you, Leonard? Facing the police lieutenant. Not even hearing your own voice as you tell him to go ahead and examine the canvases. You're almost not aware of him as he moves about the room. Because your mind is spinning rapidly. Going over it all again, reliving each week, day and hour that you spent with Ann Hamilton. The girl he's asking about. You'd like to tell him about it. Tell him the kind of person she was. But you don't. Because there's still Mary to think about. There's always been Mary. Beforehand, before everything, there's always been Mary, your wife. How well you remember the day you and Mary discussed the exhibition.
4: Feel better now?
5: Delicious tea, Mary. Thanks so much.
4: Oh, not at all, Connie. So good of you to pose for Leonard.
5: Oh, I love it. He's taught me more in these past weeks than a semester of art school. You going to work any more this afternoon, Mr. Miles?
6: No, Connie, that'll be all for today.
5: Oh, I'll be running on then. Got a class tonight.
6: You pay heed to this young lady, Mary. She'll graduate from that art school in a year or so and run me out of business.
5: Oh, in a year you'll be so famous no one will buy from anyone else. Good night, Mary. Mr. Miles.
4: Good night, Connie.
3: Good night, Connie.
4: She's a wonderful girl.
3: Yes.
4: You know, Leonard, sometimes I wonder why you stay with me.
3: Oh, please, Mary.
4: No, I'm not a help to you. It's a struggle for an artist anyway, and with an invalid wife...
3: Now, stop it, Mary. You help me more than you'll ever know. It's just that, well, I wish I could do more for you, take you away somewhere, let you live in the kind of place that you should.
4: I'm happy with you, Leonard.
3: Mary... I was offered that job again.
4: No, Leonard.
3: There's really nothing wrong with doing magazine illustrations, and it means money. We could try to save...
4: It isn't what you want to do. You know that. What about the exhibit? You haven't completed your work.
3: The exhibit isn't going to mean anything. Never has.
4: Perhaps it will this time. Let's wait and see. I have a feeling about it, Leonard. Promise me you'll wait until after the exhibit. Please, Leonard.
3: All right, Mary, darling. I promise.
0: Yes, Leonard, your wife, Mary, had a feeling that the art exhibit was going to make a difference. But it wasn't really different from the others before it. You still heard the same remarks as you moved about among the little group of onlookers. Then they were gone, the curious, the mocking, and the few real patrons. You're alone now, standing there, looking around at a room full of paintings, paintings that no one wanted to buy. You stare at one you were certain they would like, the girl's face with that curious light across it. Then you're startled suddenly at the sound of a girl's voice.
7: Hello.
0: You almost believe your mind is playing tricks, and then she speaks again.
7: Hello.
3: Why, hello.
7: I didn't mean to startle you.
3: I thought everyone had gone.
7: Yes. I waited until they had. I liked your work, Mr. Miles.
3: Oh?
7: I like it very much. I may like it well enough to buy it.
3: Well, everything you see is for sale, Miss...
7: Hamilton. Anne Hamilton.
3: Yes. Well, was there something in particular?
7: I'd like some time to study them.
3: Well, the exhibit's over, but these will all be brought back to my studio.
7: I suppose I could come over there. That is, if the transaction can be kept private.
3: Private?
7: I wouldn't want any talk, Mr. Miles.
3: Well, I'm sure the mere fact of your buying a picture wouldn't concern...
7: It might concern some people. You're a very attractive man, Mr. Miles.
3: I trust my wife finds me so.
7: I'm sure she does. My car is across the street. I wonder if we could continue this over a cocktail.
3: Why,
7: I know. You're expected home. Couldn't you make a call? It's business, Mr. Miles.
3: Yes, I can call. I'll do it right away. Look, Miss Hamilton, about the paintings.
7: You said you'd call me Anne.
3: All right, Anne. What about the...
7: The painting. Yes.
3: Is it the girl, the one I was looking at
7: the
3: when
7: girl?
3: You...
7: The girl? No, Leonard, I wouldn't want that. Someone else posed for you. No. Leonard, I want you to paint me.
3: Oh?
7: Will you do it?
3: Well, naturally, portrait painting is my business.
7: Good. But I should warn you, I'm going to want something unusual. I'd like a painting of myself just as I am, Leonard. No pretty lights or shadows. No painting out the lines.
3: That should be easy. And there aren't any lines.
7: You noticed, didn't you? You've noticed a lot about me.
3: Well, yes, of course. I make a habit of studying subjects.
7: You're perfect for what I want, Leonard. You'll paint me exactly as I am.
3: Well, I'll try, Anne. And it isn't such an unusual request.
7: No. Leonard, someone once told me that I should be painted killing someone or something. You don't believe that, do you?
3: Well, I don't know.
7: But you'll paint me.
3: Well, yes.
7: Just as I am. We'll work together until it's exactly like me.
3: Yes, Anne. Until it's exactly like you.

with the prologue of Still Death, the Signal Oil Company brings you another strange story by The Whistler. But now two announcements of unusual importance to all contract bridge players. One, the first changes in the rules of contract bridge since 1941 were just made on the first of this month at the Culbertson Teachers Convention. And two, a copy of all these new bridge rules is already waiting for you at your nearest Signal service station. Yes, that's right. The only new developments in bridge in the last 7 years have now been boiled down into convenient, easy-to-understand form by Signal's own bridge expert, Robert Lee Johnson. These are completely separate from the 6 lessons in contract bridge now being distributed by Signal dealers. So whether you're collecting these Signal bridge lessons or not, if you play contract bridge at all, you'll want this handy summary of the new rules in contract bridge. Naturally, it's yours for the asking. And the place to ask for it is at your friendly neighborhood Signal dealer. Friends, before returning to the Whistler, here is an important announcement for Whistler fans in California only. Next Wednesday, the Whistler will be heard in California 1 hour later at 8:30 p.m. Remember, this is in California only. And now back to the Whistler.

0: It was like a nightmare, wasn't it, Leonard? From the moment you met Anne Hamilton there in the empty art gallery, the way she seemed to step out of the shadows into your life. From the first, there was something that told you to stay away from her, to turn and run, but you didn't. And the following evening, you made excuses to Mary, left her in the apartment, walked down the long corridor and across the patio to the room that served as your studio. Stood in the half-darkness, smoking a cigarette while you waited. That deep urge to call it all off is there again for an instant, isn't it, Leonard? And then it's all swept away, and you're over the brink as you find yourself with Anne.
1: Oh, Leonard, it's just as I thought it would be, your studio. It's as if I'd been here many times before. Leonard?
2: Yes?
1: Does your wife like to come here?
2: Well, unfortunately, my wife can't come here. She's an invalid.
1: Oh?
2: She was in an accident.
1: That's too bad.
2: She used to come here all the time before she was hurt, but she's still very interested in my work.
1: So am I. Can we start our painting tonight?
2: Well, Anne, you wanted to come here to see the studio, but I wouldn't recommend working this way. At night, I mean. The light's all wrong.
1: You'd rather I came in the daytime?
2: Anne, I don't get all this secrecy. There's no reason that you shouldn't come here any time. I'm a professional artist, and many women have their portraits
1: painted. But that's just it. You see, I want this painting to be a surprise.
2: Oh.
1: If anyone knew I was seeing you, it might get into the papers.
2: The papers?
1: You don't understand, do you? Then I don't think you're really trying to. Oh, nothing to worry about. I'm not front page copy. But I am a society column item.
2: Look, Anne, now that you've seen the place...
1: You're nervous, aren't you? I make you nervous.
2: Well,
1: it's all right. We'll go. I don't want to rush things, Leonard. I don't ever want you to do anything with me that you don't want to do.
2: Lower your left arm a little, will you?
1: Like this?
2: No, a little more. Now, that's it.
1: Why don't you let me talk?
2: Not while you're posing.
1: But, Leonard, I want to talk.
2: Please, Anne, I can't concentrate on what I'm doing.
1: Do I affect you that way? I want to.
2: Please.
1: It's been a week. When can I see what you've done?
2: Well, when I'm finished. I want you to get the total effect.
1: Oh. Well, I want to see you. Dinner tonight?
2: I can't make it tonight.
1: Oh, but you must. It's about someone I know. A woman who wants a portrait of her daughter.
2: Oh? Oh, can't she see me here?
1: No. No, I want to talk to you about it. Tell you what to say. Please?
2: All right, Anne. Tonight, then. Dinner.

0: Why are you stopping?
1: Anne, this whole thing has to stop somewhere. I want to talk to you.
0: I know. It's about Mary.
1: Yes, it is.
0: I was hoping you meant that everything is over between you two, and you've told her.
1: That isn't what I mean.
0: I've been giving it a lot of thought. You know, it isn't going to be easy, Leonard. The divorce. Being an invalid will put the sympathy of the court on Mary's side.
1: And...
0: But we'll work it out, won't we, darling?
1: Well, I don't know. A man just
0: You
1: can't...
0: want us to be together, don't you?
1: Well, when I'm with you, I do. But, Anne, I've got to have time to think.
0: Certainly, dear. I love you. You know that. But I don't want to wait forever. And I know you don't either.
1: Anne, if there was no one else to consider, if Mary wasn't...
0: Kiss me, darling.
1: Well, I...
0: It's going to be all right.
1: Connie, what are you doing in the studio?
2: Oh, just wanted to say hello. I stopped in on Mary this morning.
1: Well, I'm sorry, Connie, but this work I'm doing is...
2: I peeked under the cover.
1: You what?
2: You haven't finished the face. Is she very beautiful?
1: I didn't want anybody to see it. Connie, you had no right.
2: No, I suppose not. But it made me think of something. How beautiful Mary is, even now.
0: Thank you, Connie. What?
1: Mary.
2: Mary, you shouldn't be standing.
0: I wanted to surprise you, Leonard. I walked part of the way. Look.
1: Oh, darling, you'll fall. Here. Bring the wheelchair, Connie.
0: I'm sorry, Leonard. I tried anyway.
1: Here now. Easy now. There.
0: Thanks, darling.
1: Oh, Mary.
2: I'll get it, Mr. Miles.
1: No. Connie, I'll get it. Take Mary back to the apartment, will you, please?
2: Whatever you say.
1: Hello?
3: Hello, darling.
1: I can't talk to you now.
3: What is it, darling?
1: Never mind. You needn't come here today. It's all finished.
3: The painting?
1: Everything.
3: Oh. Well, whatever you want, darling. But I must see you once more.
1: No, Anne, it's over. I know for the first time in weeks. I'm sure now.
3: Tonight at my home, you know the address.
1: Anne, I'm not
3: going... Just this once. I'll be expecting you, darling. 8 o'clock.
1: Now, what is it, Anne? I told you I didn't want to come here.
0: Please, darling, don't be upset. Come along. I want you to meet someone. In here.
1: What's that?
0: I'll put on the light. There. And now let me introduce you to the man who has given me everything money can buy. My dear, devoted husband.
1: Your husband?
0: Now you know why I couldn't be seen with you.
1: Anne, he's in pain.
0: Yes, poor darling. He had a stroke just last month. But he won't suffer long.
1: You talk like this in front of him?
0: He can hear me. Yes. But he can't speak or move.
1: I'm going to do something, Anne. I'm going to call
0: a doctor. Don't bother. He has the best doctors and a fine nurse. She'll be back in a little while. Besides, darling, you wouldn't want Mary to know about us, would you? She's an invalid, too, in the shock.
1: No, I never want Mary to know about us. All right, Anne. What do you want from me?
0: I want you to finish that painting. It was my husband here who suggested I should be painted killing something.
1: I see.
0: I thought you would. Let's adjourn to the library, shall we? Good night, dear. You are going to paint me now, aren't you?
1: Yes, Anne. I'm going to paint you now.
0: My arm, let go.
1: Sit down. Now, give me that purse. I'll paint you now. Now.
0: Oh, my ear. Let go.
4: Rouge, lots of it, smeared on both cheeks.
3: Stop it.
4: A little purple for the eyelids. Lots of purple. And red, deep blood red for the lips, a straight red gash. This is the painting for you. Go on. Look at yourself in the mirror. Take a good look.
2: All right, Leonard. Do it this way. I'll still be at your studio tomorrow. You can finish it. And then I'll finish with you.
5: You wait anxiously all the next day. Near evening, you go to the uncompleted painting, stare at it, suddenly take a brush and start to work. Slowly at first, and then rapidly until you complete it. Yes, this is Anne, isn't it? The way you see her. And then as you set aside your brush, you're aware of her presence.
2: It's beautiful, Leonard.
4: It's the way you are, Anne. Why, Anne, you're hurt.
2: Yes. I've been shot.
4: Shot?
2: Funny. Very funny. I didn't think it would be this way. But I told you I'd finish things for us, Leonard. And I will. And the police arrive. Find me here, dying in your arms.

The Whistler will return in just a moment with the strange ending to tonight's story. Meantime, a special word to you folks who did some traveling throughout the Pacific Coast states this summer. In addition to interesting scenery, you no doubt noticed two other things. One, that wherever you drove, you found friendly Signal dealers. And two, that from Canada to Mexico, Signal gasoline is known as the Go Farther gasoline. Now, naturally, we're plenty proud of Signal's good mileage. But even more so, we're proud of what makes that mileage possible. I'm talking about the extra efficiency today's Signal gasoline coaxes from your motor, which naturally means more thrilling pickup, more silent responsive power for your car. Extra performance, you see, goes hand in hand with mileage, the very thing Signal gasoline is famous for. That's why we say, to be sure of the tops in gasoline quality, there are just two things to remember. One, it takes extra quality to go farther. And two, Signal is the famous Go Farther gasoline. And now back to the Whistler.

0: It's a terrible moment, isn't it, Leonard? The climax of a nightmare. As you hold the dying Anne Hamilton in your arms, 1,000 confused thoughts crowd into your mind. You can't understand what's happened.
1: Anne, who did this? Who shot... Where did you get that gun?
2: I guess my husband wasn't as much of an invalid as I thought.
1: Your husband?
2: Yes. I shot him. And then when I put the gun in his hand, make it look like suicide, he shot me.
1: Oh, no, Anne.
2: And I saw the suicide angle wouldn't work. I brought the gun up here to pin the whole thing on you, darling.
0: Quickly, you pick her up, carry her down the back way, and then bring her car around. Moments later, you're racing toward the nearest hospital. Anne, slumped in the seat beside you, continues to mumble incoherently. Then she's silent. On a darkened side street, you stop the car, walk around the corner to a drugstore, and slip into a phone booth.
3: Police department. Sergeant Donald. Hello?
1: There's a blue convertible parked on Shell Street off Kelton. You'll find a woman in the front seat. She's dead.
3: Who is this? Hello? Who is this?
0: Ten minutes later, you're back at the studio, alone, exhausted, leaning weakly against the door. You're in the clear now, aren't you, Leonard? Certain the police won't be able to connect you with the deaths of Anne Hamilton and her husband. And most important, your wife, Mary, will never know about Anne. Yes, that's the most important thing in your life, isn't it? Mary. Her happiness now and always. For a long while, you stood there in the dark studio. Then the knock came. The soft knock on the door that brought Lieutenant Meehan of homicide. The quiet questions about Anne that sent your mind spinning as you watched the lieutenant move about the studio examining each candidate.
4: We traced her to this building. Officer Farrell gave her a ticket earlier this evening for going through a red light. Her car was weaving, so he followed her here. Then when he heard over the police radio that we were looking for Anne Hamilton, he called us.
1: You were looking for her?
4: Yeah. You see, she called headquarters an hour or so ago. Said someone had killed her husband. Said she thought the killer might be a man who had been painting her portrait. Didn't say who he was. But then when she came to this building... Well, you're the only artist around here. See what I mean?
1: I don't know any Anne Hamilton, Lieutenant.
4: Mm-hmm. So you said before.
1: Have you finished looking around, Lieutenant?
4: Huh? Yeah. Yeah, I guess so. Nice pictures. Well, thanks. I'll be on my way.
1: What's the matter?
4: I almost overlooked one of your paintings, Mr. Miles. This one behind the desk. Interesting work, Mr. Miles.
1: You like it?
4: I said it was interesting. You know, Miles, it's lucky for you I didn't find a portrait of Anne Hamilton here. I never can figure out you guys. Now take this canvas. You paint a beautiful dame with a figure like...

0: 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It may...
1: 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This episode of Suspense originally aired Thursday, June 8th, 1950, 76 years ago today, titled The Case of Henry Vibard.
2: Autolite and its 96,000 dealers present Suspense. Tonight, Autolite brings you Mr. Charles Boyer in The Case of Henri Vibard, a suspense play produced and edited by William Speer.
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5: Watched the taxicab enter the gate and roll slowly up the driveway toward the entrance. Gladstone Memorial Rest Home is a big, busy place. Dozens of cars come and go every day, and yet somehow this cab caught my attention and held it. It seemed to fascinate me. As it approached, yes, I got a definite feeling of menace from it. These warnings, these premonitions, they come to me whenever I'm in danger. Danger? What danger? The cab stopped just below my window, and a man got out. Sergeant Jack Freeman of the London Bureau of Missing Persons. He came here often, checking on new arrivals. Nothing to fear from Freeman. He's just a big, good-natured moron. But now he was assisting a woman from the cab.
6: Sight of her made something snap inside my head. The woman was Mary, my wife.
5: Mary, the sudden sight of her made me furious. I would have enjoyed striking her dead then and there. But how was it possible? Mary, free? Walking around like a decent woman? She'd been convicted of murder, sentenced to life in prison. Now, was it possible she was out on parole? No. English justice is harsh with killers. And Mary's crime had been cold-blooded murder. Suddenly I understood. Mary was being brought here to Gladstone Rest Home to identify me. Such simple people. Trap and Rivibar. It was amusing. I might have a few unpleasant moments, but that would be all. I would make a fool of her. I'd always made a fool of her. I remained by the window for some time, planning just what to say and how to act. After a while, there was a knock on the door. Oh, this would be Dr. Sampson, the chap who runs this place. Nice fellow, Sampson. Not too smart, but... Come in!
7: Good afternoon, Monsieur Leclerc.
5: Oh, Dr. Sampson, come in.
7: You have a visitor.

0: Sergeant Freeman again. He'd like another chat with you in my office.
1: Oh, Freeman, the bloodhound. Tell me truly, Doctor. Does he ever find any of the people he looks for?
0: Oh, indeed he does. Hundreds of them every year.
1: Well, he has failed utterly in my case.
0: With you, monsieur, he has a good excuse. Most victims of amnesia have people searching for them. Friends or relations who can identify them. I'm beginning to think you'll just have to recover your own memory.
2: Recover my memory? I wish I could forget. A few minutes later, I was sitting across the desk from Sergeant Freeman. I had the upper hand, of course, because I knew what was coming. As usual, he was humble, apologetic, and yet, for the first time since I'd known him, I got a definite feeling that he was deliberately trying to trap me, catch me in some trifling mistake. Yes, I have an instinct that warns me.
3: Just a few more questions, Monsieur Leclerc.
2: Well, as many as you like, Sergeant. You're looking very well.
3: Oh, thank you, sir. Now, think hard, sir. Does the name Vibar mean anything to you? Henri Vibar?
2: Vibar? Vibar. No, I can't say it does.
3: How about Falmouth? Ever spend a summer at Falmouth down in Cornwall?
2: Never heard of the place, Sergeant.
3: Very well. How about the name Willard? An American, retired sea captain. Sickly old fellow in a wheelchair.
2: Oh, tell me more about him, Sergeant.
3: Well, sir, unless we're wrong again, you married his daughter.
2: Oh, a wife and a father-in-law. You're very generous, Sergeant. Did you bring them along?
3: Captain Willard was an invalid. He committed suicide. Felt he stood in the way of his daughter's happiness. Left a bit of money, though, about £10,000.
2: I could hardly keep from laughing at Freeman. He went on telling how Mary and her father came to England on a visit. How I met her at Falmouth. How her father objected to our romance. Freeman had most of the facts straight, except that Captain Willard did not commit suicide. No, I arranged that little matter. It was quite easy. He suffered from a bad heart condition. Took strychnine for it. So I managed to contrive an overdose for him. I put it in his pot of tea. A rather bitter tea, I imagine. But then he liked it strong. When Mary and I returned from the beach, he was dead. But he didn't leave £10,000. More like £5,000. Freeman went on with the story.
3: I'm completely wrong. You and Mary Willard were married. Settled up Captain Willard's estate, which was practically all cash. Then went up to London to live. Now, Monsieur Leclerc, does none of that strike a familiar note?
2: You seem to think it should. Why, Sergeant Freeman?
3: Because you've been identified from those pictures we took of you when you first came here.
2: Really? Who? Oh, the woman, of course.
3: Yes, sir. Mrs. Vibar says you are her husband.
2: Well, she probably discovered that I have money and...
3: How? How could she possibly know that, sir?
2: Well, you could have told her, Sergeant Freeman. Innocently, of course. It's no secret. Oh, I don't mind, but it makes me a perfect target for designing women.
3: One moment, Monsieur Leclerc. Let's talk about your money for a while. Doesn't it strike you as strange that a man could walk into this rest home, as you did 3 years ago, carrying $200,000 in American money?
2: Why, of course it's strange.
3: Suppose you had committed a crime. Wouldn't it have been a perfect way to elude the police?
2: Yes, but if I were a criminal, you would have my fingerprints. You said so yourself 3 years ago. Remember?
3: You came here carrying nothing but money. No extra clothing, no papers, nothing by which you could be identified.
2: Now, Sergeant, what sort of crime are we discussing?
3: Murder?
2: It would have to be murder. You detectives. And who did I kill?
3: Well, to be honest about it, we don't know.
2: Oh, just anyone. To be this woman's husband, I must have murdered somebody. Well, that makes her very attractive, I'm sure. Tell me, did she help me with a job?
3: She was tried for the murder, convicted, and sentenced to spend the rest of her life in prison. Would you care to hear about it?
2: Well, not particularly, but it's part of your job, and we've rather taken over Dr. Sampson's office.
0: Oh, that's quite all right. I find this very interesting. Well, it's not interesting to me, because Freeman had the story all wrong. He just knew Mary's side of it, and there was so much she didn't know. We buried the old man.
1: married, collected the old man's insurance, then went up to London to live. It was very nice for a few months, but the money didn't last long. Very soon I was broke. Nasty feeling, being broke. Makes me nervous, uncertain of myself. Fortunately, just as things were getting really bad, I met an American friend, a chap I had met in New York a few years before, named Nate Blackburn. He had a lot of American bonds, hot bonds he called them, but he didn't know how to dispose of them. It was a simple matter for me, with my connections on the continent. Blackburn stipulated one thing. He wanted to be paid in American dollars. That delayed matters for a few days. And finally, when I received the money, I decided not to share it with Blackburn. So, instead of keeping my appointment with him, I went to my hotel, sent Mary out on a fool's errand, and packed my grapes for a quick disappearance. I'm very clever at quick disappearances. I was all packed, ready to leave, when there was a knock on the door. That startled me. If Blackburn didn't know where I was living, and Mary couldn't get home for an hour, who could it be? Again the knock. My nerves steadied down. They never fail me in a tight spot. Hello? What is it?
4: Sergeant Randall, Scotland Yard.
1: Well, what do you want?
4: Some information, that's all, sir. Did you attend the Palladium last night with a man named Nate Blackburn?
1: Why, yes. Yes, I did. What about it?
4: We're trying to find Mr. Blackburn. Do you have his address?
1: Now, look here. I'm trying to catch a train. I know very little about Nate Blackburn, except that he is a thoroughly respectable businessman.
4: You've been misled, Mr. Vibar. Nate Blackburn's a bad one. Tell me, did he talk to you about bonds?
1: Bonds? What sort of bonds?
4: Stolen bonds, Mr. Vibar. They're part of an American post office robbery during which two policemen were killed. Well, only today we traced the bonds to Nate Blackburn. But he seems to have disappeared.
1: Now, this is too silly. Please, clear out. See me some other day.
4: Oh, too bad, sir. I can't. We must get Nate Blackburn's address.
1: Well, suppose I say I don't know it.
4: Oh, I can't accept that, Mr. Vibar. Perhaps you better come along with me to the yard. If you can convince Captain Nichols...
1: Now, one moment, please. Blackburn did give me his address. Well, if I remember it and give it to you, will you go away and stop bothering me?
4: Mr. Vibar, I ask you a simple question. All I want is an honest answer.
1: All right. I'll give it to you. Blackburn lives at the Afton Hotel, Suite 618.
4: You dirty, rotten, scurvy rat.
1: No. I mean it. He's probably there right now. Here, I'll get him on a telephone.
4: Never mind the phone. Of course he's there. Waiting for you to show up with our money. Where is it?
1: What became of your English accent?
4: Come up with that dough and quick.
1: Well, I don't have it. I put the money in the mail.
4: I've been tailing you all day. I saw you sell the stuff an hour ago. Come on, Vibar. I want the money.
1: That gun doesn't frighten me. You wouldn't dare kill me.
4: No, but I can put a couple of slugs in your legs. How about that? Want to be a cripple the rest of your life?
1: No, wait. Wait. I intended to deliver the money to Nate personally, but... Well, since he doesn't trust me... Now, please, put that gun away. There, that's better. I have an aversion to firearms.
4: Where's the money?
1: There, in that grape on the table.
4: Huh?
1: The small one.
5: Good. Old bills. Not in sequence. Can't see any marks.
1: Drop that money.
5: Huh? Hey, what's that thing, a gun?
1: Put that money on the table.
5: Let's see that gadget.
1: Stand still. Don't move.
5: Don't tell me it shoots real bullets.
1: Stop. Stay where you are. Stay away from me.
5: Give me that thing.
1: Stop, I said. I'll shoot.
5: Come on, hand it over.
1: No.
5: You jerk. You silly.
1: He fell dead right at my feet.
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6: And now, Autolite brings back to our Hollywood soundstage our star, Charles Boyer, in the case of Henri Vibar, a tale well calculated to keep you in suspense.
2: It's a terrible thing to kill a man like that, to see him go limp and pitch forward on his face. Just the memory of it made me sick. I must have betrayed my feelings because Sergeant Freeman stopped whatever he was saying.
3: Anything wrong, sir?
2: Eh? Oh, pardon me, Sergeant Freeman. My mind strayed for a moment from what you were saying.
0: But you look ill, monsieur.
2: What?
0: Are you sure you feel all right?
2: I'm quite all right, Dr. Sampson. Sergeant Freeman, please continue with your story. I found it quite interesting.
3: Oh, thank you, sir. Well, when Madame Vibar returned, her husband had a fantastic story to tell her. Only a woman in love could have believed such a thing.
2: Fantastic tale. There you have an example of Sergeant Freeman's intelligence. Fantastic? It was a masterpiece. Far above anything his meager brain could understand. I think I told you how my mind works best in a crisis. Well, it worked now like a well-oiled machine. Had nothing to fear from the police. I could explain this dead man as a thief or a burglar. But what about Nate Blackburn? After this, he'd never stop looking for me. Nate is a killer. Human life means nothing to him. No, I'd have to disappear. Make it absolutely convincing. Well, I could do just that. No one, not even my adoring wife, would ever hear of me again. I would dissolve into thin air and take $200,000 with me. The sight of the dead man sickened me. So I dragged him into the bedroom and closed the door. Then I sat down and planned out every detail of the wonderful scheme. Of course, I wiped my fingerprints from the little gun I had used and left it on the table where my wife would be sure to handle it. Funny thing, Nate and I had talked about fingerprints. He had bragged that none of his men had ever been fingerprinted. Neither had I. Maybe that's what gave me the inspiration. By the time Mary came home, I had every detail of my plan.
9: Hello, dear. Your man didn't show up. Maybe. Tell me, what's the matter?
2: Mary, I'm in trouble.
9: Trouble, dear? What?
2: I killed a man.
9: Henry, don't fool about such things.
2: I'm not fooling, Mary. Look, here.
9: Oh.
2: No, don't go in.
9: Henry, who is it? How did it happen?
2: Good girl. I was afraid you'd go to pieces.
9: Never mind me. What about you?
2: Well, I'm in for it, I guess.
9: No, it couldn't have been your fault. You wouldn't hurt anyone. Please, Henry, how did it happen?
2: Well, this man in there, he gave me some bonds. Asked me to sell them for him. I lost them. Don't ask me how. Some thief must have picked my pocket. Anyway, this man came up here today and demanded the bonds or the money from them.
9: Darling.
2: I tried to explain, to reason with him, but he wouldn't listen. He got rough, and I managed to get that little gun of yours. We struggled for it. It went off, and...
9: No, but it was self-defense.
2: Oh, what English jury would believe that? The man did give me the bonds before witnesses. Who would believe I didn't sell them and keep the money and then kill that man to keep him from talking? We've got to be practical, Mary.
9: Did you call the police?
2: No. I waited for you.
9: Why, Henry, why?
2: Because there is a possible way out if you'll stand by me.
9: Stand by you? Why, I'll do anything you say.
2: Mary,
1: It will take nerve. If you weaken...
9: Henry, you're my husband. I love you. Tell me what to do, and I'll do it.
1: If all life's problems were as simple as women. I told her my plan. The dead man looked like me in a general way. My size, black hair, eyeglasses. And after he dropped 20 floors to the street, he wouldn't have any features. Mary would simply hurry downstairs, perhaps a bit hysterical, which shouldn't be difficult in the circumstances, identify my broken body, and allow herself to be consoled. Could be suicide or an accident, whichever suited her. Only she forgot. She forgot about the bullet in the man's body. Yes, the bullet that would convict her of killing her own husband. My plan was a great inspiration, but it had one terrifying angle. To make identification complete, I had to change clothes with a dead man. That was a fearful ordeal, nightmare, but it had to be done. It was almost too much for me, but I think I told you, I'm equal to anything if I put my mind to it. But I'll take to my grave the horrible memory of dragging that body to the bedroom window and pushing it through. I walked down the back stairs, 20 flights of them. I saw the crowd in the street around the body. I took a bus, the first one I saw. I changed to another and another, destroying everything that might identify me, but keeping the little bag filled with money.
3: It's quite a coincidence, Monsieur Leclerc.
1: What? What? I didn't get that.
3: I say it's quite a coincidence that you came to this rest home the day following the murder of Henri Vibard.
1: Well, very well. Make the most of it. Dr. Sampson, do you consider that coincident? I had to come here sometime.
0: Yes, Sergeant Freeman. Since he's here, he had to come sometime.
1: Well, apparently you've brought this woman with you. Bring her in. Let's get through with this farce.
3: Thank you, thank you. Perhaps that will be best. Madame Vibard, will you come in, please?
1: The big moment. And I wasn't even excited. I'm like that. Little things may bother me, but big things, really important things, and my nerves are like steel. Mary walked into the room. I looked at her without a flicker of an eye. She was a changed girl. Now, so different from the girl I married. Prison does that, I suppose. She was looking at me. Our eyes met and held. For a moment, there seemed a shadow of doubt in her face. Then she took a step toward me.
9: Hello, Henry.
1: Now, young woman, please. Don't try to involve me in your troubles. I have plenty of my own.
9: And it won't do. You can't get away with it.
1: Now, Dr. Sampson, this woman is either crooked or crazy.
3: Let's take this calmly. Madame Vibard, you're positive this man is your husband?
9: Oh, yes. This is Henry Vibard. He pronounces it Henri.
3: Never mind the pronunciation. Is he the man?
9: Yes, sir. He's changed a little. It's only 3 years. He looks older. His hair has turned gray and he isn't wearing his glasses, but he's the same.
1: Glasses? One moment, please. I never wore glasses in my life. My vision is perfect.
3: Monsieur Leclerc, that is your name. Suppose you try to read this newspaper without glasses.
1: Oh, no, no. Look, I'm in no mood to give demonstrations just to please...
9: Dare, you see, he doesn't dare. Make him try. He can't bring a word, I tell you, not a word.
0: Monsieur Leclerc, it might be expedient. It would certainly settle the issue once and for all.
1: Oh, very well, Doctor. Since you suggest it, give me the paper. I pretended to be nervous, just to give them a thrill. Then I opened the paper to the want ads. Read them off, glibly. The small print. Glasses? I've got eyes like a hawk. Mary didn't know that because the summer I met her...
0: I was avoiding the police, and part of my disguise included glasses and touching up my prematurely gray hair. I never told Mary. I didn't know how far I could trust her. When I finished reading the paper, Mary just stared at me, unable to believe the evidence of her own eyes. Silence for a moment, then...
3: I'm sorry, sir.
0: Well, perhaps this young woman can think up some other difficult trick she'd like me to perform.
9: Trick, it was a trick. He can't read.
0: Madame Vivant,
3: we've had quite enough.
9: No, this is my husband. He's fooled you. That's all that paper. It's a trick.
0: Of course, a trick. I did it with mirrors. Young woman, you're not clever. You've got plenty of nerve, all right, but you're not clever.
9: Oh.
0: Why didn't you say I have a mole on my right shoulder, a small scar on my hip, and very flat feet? Almost anyone could have told you these things. I use a swimming pool every day. Sergeant Freeman, I can't applaud your part in this. For 3 years, I've done my best to help you, because I thought you were trying to help me regain my memory and take my rightful place in society. Well, I must tell you, sir, I no longer feel that way. Not after you tried to connect me with this jailbird.
9: Jailbird. That's right. Henry, I'm a jailbird and I deserve to be. I helped you and that was wrong. But don't think you're safe. I'll rot and die in prison, but you won't know about it. You'll be dead.
0: For heaven's sake, take this woman away.
10: Yes, Sergeant.
3: Come along, Madame Riba.
9: No, let me tell him something. Have you forgotten Nate Blackburn, Henry? Well, he hasn't forgotten you.
0: Blackburn?
9: Nate Blackburn came to me in prison, and I told him the whole thing. By tomorrow, he'll know right where to find you.
11: He knows. Now.
3: Where are you, sir?
0: There, in the doorway, stood Nate Blackburn, a gun in his hand. He was smiling. Dr. Sampson and Freeman started forward, but he waved them back with a gun. No one spoke as he walked across the room and stopped in front of me.
12: Hello, Frenchy.
0: Well, you... There's some mistake.
12: Yeah, but you made it, Frenchy. I had a hunch you'd get together with your wife, sooner or later. I spent a lot of time and money keeping an eye on her.
11: Look here, my man, put away that gun. That sort of thing doesn't go in this country.
12: You're right, copper, I know. Only this is a special occasion.
11: You won't get a mile away.
12: I know that, too.
0: No, Blackburn, I'll give you the money.
12: What money? Will that bring back Jack Randall? Will it put this girl back in circulation?
0: Listen to me. I can explain if you let me. It wasn't like you think at all. Nate, we used to be pals. Remember? New York, San Francisco, Paris. We are lots of fun. I bail you out in Rio. I'll make good, Nate. I swear I will. Only... No, don't! I can square it. I lasted, after all. You didn't think I could, did you, Doctor? You don't know me? Anytime I really try, I can...
3: Dr. Sampson, can you sign this confession?
0: I doubt it, Sergeant. He's too badly off.
13: Yes. Yes, I can...
0: No, I didn't think he could.
3: Is he gone?
0: That's all. Strange fellow. Not at all the criminal type.
3: Hmm? What is the criminal type, Doctor? I've never found it.

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2: 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The play is called Deadline, and it is, as we say,
0: a tale well calculated to keep you in suspense.
2: Tonight's Suspense play was produced and edited by William Spear and directed by Norman MacDonald. 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
1: Thursday,
0: June 8th, 1950, 76 years ago today, titled The Case of Henry Vibard. This episode of Suspense originally aired
1: Tuesday,
0: June 8th, 1943, 83 years ago today, titled Five Canaries in the Room.

This is the Man in Black, here again to introduce Columbia's program, Suspense. If you have been with us on these Tuesday nights, you will know that suspense is compounded of mystery and suspicion and dangerous adventure. In this series are tales calculated to intrigue you, to stir your nerves, to offer you a precarious situation, and then withhold the solution until the last possible moment. And so with five canaries in the room, and the performances of Ona Munson as Anita, Osa Masson as Fifi, and with Lee Bowman as Ronald Denham, who tells the story, we again hope to keep you in suspense.

The trouble was, you see, that a whole apartment vanished. It's true. The flat disappeared straight out of that apartment house. And the dead man disappeared with it. No, I'm not crazy. And in spite of what they said, I hadn't taken too many drinks. You see, I was getting married to Anita in another 2 weeks. And Jimmy Westlake gave a bachelor party for me. Oh, hang it, it's a situation that might have happened to you. The party was at the old Cap and Bells Club on Lower Fifth Avenue. And it wasn't a brawl. Jimmy Westlake was in the chair, I admit. But nothing could have been more quiet, more dignified.

0: the chairman wants to say something.
1: Gentlemen, gentlemen, this is a solemn occasion. If those dopes over there will kindly get away from the piano and sit down at the table, I have another toast to propose.
2: Excuse me, Mr. Westlake. Excuse me, please, sir.
1: Yes, Uncle Cato, what is it?
2: Excuse me, Mr. Westlake, but you ain't going to bust the glasses on this toast, is you?
1: And why shouldn't we bust the glasses, Uncle Cato? Why shouldn't we bust the glasses?
2: Oh, but Mr. Westlake, if you keep on busting the glasses, there ain't going to be no glasses left.
1: For that sad eventuality, Uncle Cato, we will simply start busting the plates. Isn't that fair enough, boys?
3: Yeah!
4: Oh,
5: look, Jimmy, don't you think you'd better tone the gang down a little?
1: Be quiet, Ron. You're only the groom.
5: Yeah, I know, Jimmy, but...
1: Gentlemen, I regret to tell you this, but the protesting voice you just heard was that of our guest of honor, Ronald Denham. Now, we all know Ron, and we all like him. But I am sorry to say he is not himself. Where now is the terror of nightclubs, the chorus girl's friend? I say it to his face. He is sober. But we like him just the same. Friends, guests, and bachelors, I give you the groom.
2: Don't bust the glasses.
6: Hey, come on, Ron. Come on, say a few words.
7: That's right, Ron. Get out.
8: Come on.
5: Now, look, boys, I thank you for all the good words, and I don't want to be a wet blanket on the party, but it's nearly midnight, and I've got to get home early. Don't you understand, boys? I'm a reformed character.
6: Yeah, how's Fifi Latour?
5: I haven't seen Fifi for over a year. She doesn't mean anything to me anymore.
1: He thinks he doth protest too much.
5: Now, look, I'm marrying the sweetest girl in the world. But Anita's a little, well, straight-laced. Oh, yeah. You know how it is. What's more, there's my Uncle Rufus.
3: Uncle Rufus, we'll hang Uncle Rufus to his sour apple tree.
1: Quiet!
5: Anita and Uncle Rufus. Anita and Uncle Rufus have apartments in the same building as I have. And what's more, they're on the same floor, and that's not all. Tom Evans, the fellow I share my flat with.
6: Hey, wait a minute. Where is Tom Evans tonight? What's the matter with him?
5: Tom works for Uncle Rufus, and he doesn't drink.
6: Oh, he works for Uncle Rufus.
1: Hey, fellas.
3: And he never takes a drink. Oh, he works for Uncle Rufus.
1: Quiet, you baboons. Quiet.
3: He's a roaring laundry broker, and he beverages ink.
5: Now, wait a minute. Will you put yourselves in my place? My girl and my uncle and my best friend, Tom Evans, are all expecting me to come home from this party in an ash cart.
3: Sure.
5: And I'm going to fool him.
3: Right,
5: oh, now have a heart, can't you?
9: This Uncle Rufus must be a pretty tough egg, isn't he?
5: Oh, he's all right, but after his first $1 million, it went to his head.
9: Has he got any human weaknesses?
5: Yes, he keeps canaries. Oh, no, not the kind of canaries you're thinking. I mean the kind that go tweet-tweet in cages. Oh, what's the use?
1: What do you say, gentlemen? Shall we allow this pure in heart to wend his way home?
10: He's got a drink for the bride, though.
1: That's right, Ron. Can you, as a chivalrous gentleman, refuse to drink to the bride? You can't, and you know you can't. Uncle Cato.
2: Yes, sir, Mr. Westlake.
1: Get a beer mug from the sideboard there. Fill it with champagne.
5: Oh, now, wait a minute, Jim.
1: One more drink won't hurt you, surely. Just one little drink?
5: Well, no, I suppose not.
1: Fill it up, Uncle Cato.
5: All right, I'll have one more drink, just in honor of the occasion. But that's all, do you understand? That's absolutely all.

0: Here you are, sir. 098 Park Avenue. Hey, mister. Mister.
1: Hmm?
0: Come on, wake up.
1: Hmm? What's wrong?
0: You're home, mister. This is the apartment house.
1: Oh, yeah. Yes, of course.
0: Come on. Thanks. Here we go. Easy now. Are you sure you're all right?
1: Yeah. Yes, I'm all right. I've been to a bachelor party.
0: Yeah, sure. I know. Well, take it easy now.
1: I can't see straight. The whole street's going around. The funny part is I only had a couple of drinks. They must have put something in that last one.
0: Well, it's none of my business, mister, but I wouldn't tell that to the missus if I was you.
1: That's absolutely true.
0: Oh, sure. I know.
1: And I haven't got a missus. Not yet. My word of honor, I'm a reformed character. I have nothing to do with any woman except...
2: Ronald Denham. As I live and breathe, it is Ronald Denham.
1: Fifi Latour.
2: Oh, chérie, how good it is to see you. I look everywhere for you. I cry my eyes out, but I don't find you. What are you doing here?
1: I live here, Fifi. I moved.
2: Oh, you tried to get away from me, yes?
1: Yes. No. I mean... Well, here's your money, driver. Night.
0: Well, good night, sir. It's one of yours, lady. You better take care of him.
2: I'd take care of him. Yes, you bet you. My poor Ron. I forgive you this time. Because you've been on the wrestle-dazzle and you need someone to take care of you. You live in this building, yes?
1: Yes. Fifth floor,
2: Oh, good. I take you to your apartment.
1: No.
2: You say no, eh? And why not?
1: Because you mustn't go in there.
2: Oh, there's another woman.
1: What?
2: Oh, yes?
1: Well, yes. The fact is, Fifi, I'm going to get married.
2: Married?
1: Oh, for heaven's sake, Fifi, don't make a scene in the middle of the street.
2: Oh, you break my heart, eh? Right in the middle of Park Avenue, you take my heart and you break it bang, bang.
1: Fifi, please.
2: Now I tell you what you do. You will take me to your apartment this very minute.
1: No, definitely no.
2: You will give me one cigarette and one brandy. You will tell me what this means. Oh, I warn you, by golly, I start screaming so they can hear me at City Hall.
1: I can't do it, Fifi.
2: All right, then I start screaming.
1: No, wait a minute. Oh, of all the times in the world you had to pick this.
2: Do I go along, chérie? Yes or no?
1: Well, if I do take you, Fifi, will you promise to be good?
2: Chérie, I am always good.
1: You won't kick up a row or start banging at doors. Oh, if Anita heard of this.
2: Anita? And who is she?
1: Oh, never mind. I'm too groggy to argue. Come on. I remember going into that building. Dim religious light, deep carpets, an automatic elevator that you work yourself. I remember stepping into that elevator because the floor creaked. I remember pressing the button for the fifth floor. I took Fifi with me and I took her into what the champagne told me was my own flat. Maybe you think that's funny, but it won't be funny much longer. Either the door of the flat was unlocked or my key fitted it. Anyway, I remember stumbling through the little hall inside, getting a light on, and into the living room. I remember sitting back in an easy chair, thanking the Lord I was home.
2: You don't mind if I take my coat off, chérie?
1: Look, Fifi, couldn't you just go home?
2: I want to talk to you, chérie. And this is one very nice flat. I like it.
1: Thanks a lot.
2: You and Tom Evans, you have good taste in furniture.
1: We didn't choose the furniture, Fifi.
2: This girl of yours chose it, I suppose?
1: No, it comes with the flat.
2: Oh, you mean...
1: Well, these are furnished flats. They're all furnished exactly alike, except for the personal things you bring yourself. Like that picture on the wall behind me.
2: What picture, chérie?
1: The painting of the clipper ship over there.
2: But, chérie, your eyes are funny and you cannot see straight. There's no picture on that wall.
1: Wait a minute.
2: What's wrong? Why you jump up?
1: We don't own any bronze bookends. And the lampshades are different. And... Fifi, we're in the wrong flat.
2: Oh, well, then that explains everything.
1: Explains what?
2: It explains about the canary birds.
1: What canary birds?
2: When we first come in here, I think I hear a lot of birds sing. And I think, ooh la la, this is a funny taste for Ron Denham and Tom Evans. But then...
1: Uncle Rufus. Great Scott. Uncle Rufus.
2: This uncle of yours, he keep canary birds?
1: Yes, five of them. But this isn't his flat. I know his flat as well as I know my own. Where'd you hear the singing?
2: Behind that door over there, where I point...
1: That ought to be the door to the dining room. But, what was that?
2: Oh, there's a car backfire. Maybe yes.
1: Maybe no, unless they keep cars in dining rooms. That was a gun.
2: It came from the dining room.
1: Yeah, I think so.
2: Quick, let's get out of here.
1: Oh, no, we don't. I've been pushed around tonight till I'm good and mad, and I'm just about crazy enough to find out what this is all about.
2: You're not going to open that door.
1: You just watch me. There's a light in that room anyway.
2: How you know?
1: Look under the sill of the door. Not a very bright light, but...
2: Ron, don't do it.
1: Stand back now while I get the door open. Dining room. Not Uncle Rupert.
2: And... Five canary birds.
1: Five canaries in cages, all in a line. Where in Satan's name are we?
2: Oh, sure, I don't know.
1: Whose flat is this? Who except Uncle Rufus would keep five canaries?
2: I tell you one thing, though. And then I go out of here.
1: Well?
2: There's somebody watching us.
1: Where?
2: That swing door to the kitchen is partly open. But don't look.
1: How the devil can I see it if I don't look?
2: There's somebody standing behind it. I see the light shine on his eye.
1: Quiet, Fifi. Hello there. Hello there.
2: The door move a little more. He's pushing it.
1: Oh, excuse me, sir. We didn't mean to barge in here. We're not burglars or anything like that. We got into the wrong flat, that's all. I want to apologize if we...
3: Straight out through the door, flat on his face.
2: What's the matter with him? Why don't he move?
1: I've got an idea, Fifi. It's because he's dead. He was a little fat man with eyeglasses and a spade-shaped beard. He looked foreign somehow. And there was a bullet hole over his heart. You ask me what happened then? I don't know. Fifi turned and ran. At least I think she did. I bent over the man to make sure he was dead. And then something hit me. As though it hadn't been enough of a nightmare already, I could hear that blackjack strike the back of my skull. And everything exploded. I couldn't get my breath, and I seemed to be swimming in dark water. The next voice I heard wasn't Fifi's at all. It was Anita's. And...
4: Ron Denham.
3: Oh, my head. Oh, Lord, my head.
4: Well, I'm not at all surprised.
1: What's that, Anita? I can't hear you.
4: I said I'm not at all surprised. Of all the disgraceful, dissolute objects I ever saw.
1: Anita, where am I?
4: Oh, darling, as though you didn't know.
1: But I don't know. My head feels like a printing press in full blast.
4: Well, you're out in the main hall, dear, on the fifth floor, sitting on the stairs beside the elevator shaft.
1: That's true. But how did I get here?
4: Oh, now, really, Ron.
1: I must have been carried here. That's it.
4: By your drunken friends at the club? Well, I don't doubt it in the least.
1: No, Anita. No, you don't understand. I left that party early. I was cold sober. But the low hounds wanted to see me come home in bad shape. So they put something in my glass.
4: Oh, naturally, Ron. Whiskey or champagne?
1: Oh, no, Anita. I mean a drug of some kind. I was dizzy when I got here. Just as I was getting out of the taxi, I met...
4: Well, go on, dear. Whom did you meet?
1: Nobody, Anita. Nobody at all. I came up here to what I thought was my own flat, but it wasn't my flat. It was somebody else's. There were a lot of canaries singing and a dead man with a bullet hole in his chest. And... Well, this sounds pretty crazy, doesn't it?
4: Yes, dear, it certainly does.
1: Yeah, but it's true.
4: Oh, Ron, I suppose I've got to forgive you. I always do forgive you. Now run along like a good boy and sleep it off, hmm?
1: Listen, Anita. There's a dead man in one of these flats.
4: A dead man? In which flat?
1: Well, that's just it. I don't know.
4: You're not saying it's on this floor?
1: Yes, I definitely remember pressing the button for the fifth floor.
4: Suppose you listen to me, dear. Now don't make faces and rumple your hair. Just listen. There are only two other apartments on this floor. One is your uncle's.
1: It wasn't his. I'll swear to that.
4: Well, and the other is mine. You don't think I'm hiding a dead man?
1: No, it wasn't your flat either.
4: Well, then where is it, darling? A whole flat can't vanish and take the dead man along, can it?
1: No. But I'll tell you something else, Anita. I've seen that man's face somewhere before.
4: Well, whose face?
1: The dead man's. Thick eyeglasses, Square black beard, something foreign about it. I've seen him, or I've seen his picture, or...
4: Oh, Ron, please.
1: What's wrong?
4: It's the elevator. Somebody's coming up. Oh, please don't let people see you. Your hat smashed in and your tie's untied. You look like nothing on earth.
1: Well, look here, Anita. If it comes to that, what are you doing out in the hall in negligee and pajamas?
4: Well, I wanted to make sure you got home safely. Ron, the elevator, it's Tom Evans and your Uncle Rufus.
1: All right, I can take it.
4: But your uncle can't. Now, don't say anything to him about this dead man. Promise me.
1: Hold on, I've got it. Pierre Duroc.
4: Who?
1: Pierre Duroc. That's the dead man's name. He...
5: And furthermore, Evans, you may expect to claim that in this year of 1938, the prospect of a European war is so remote as not to be worth serious consideration.
6: Excuse me, sir, but isn't that a little strong?
5: Now, don't argue with me, Evans.
6: No, sir.
5: You may tell my secretary to... Look here. What's this?
1: Well, now look, Uncle Rufus.
4: Oh, I can't stand any more of this. I'm fed up.
5: Well, I don't blame you, my dear. Has this nephew of mine been annoying you again?
4: Oh, no, of course not, but please don't pay any attention to him. He's drunk.
1: For the last time, I am not drunk. I just want to ask Uncle Rufus, before I go completely nuts, whether he hasn't heard of Pierre Duroc.
5: What's that, Ronald? What'd you say?
1: Pierre Duroc, the French millionaire.
5: Well, what about him?
1: He's the man who always deals in cash on the line. Spot cash, even if it's a million. I saw his picture in the paper. He's in New York to put through a business deal with you, isn't he?
5: Oh, indeed, Ronald. Now, you show a commendable interest in my affairs.
1: Well, that's what you want me to do, isn't it?
5: Well, I believe Duroc does want to buy some property I own, but he hasn't approached me and I haven't approached him. It's a bad business. Why have you developed this sudden interest in Duroc?
1: Because he's dead.
5: Dead?
1: Somebody shot him in a room full of canaries and then slugged me over the head. Do you believe me, Evans?
6: If your uncle will excuse me, old man, I don't see any reason not to believe you. Where's the body?
4: Well, that's the trouble. Ron claims he found it in a flat that doesn't exist. Listen. What's that?
6: Sounded like somebody running upstairs in the devil of a hurry.
4: Well, maybe it's the dead man.
1: As a matter of fact, it's the night porter. He's the one who can tell us.
6: Tell us what?
1: Well, maybe I did get off at a different floor, but that flat's got to be somewhere in this building. Pearson? Oh, just a minute. Pearson?
7: I'm very sorry, sir, but I can't stop now. Please stand aside. I've got to go upstairs and get the manager.
6: Why, Pearson? Is anything wrong?
7: Well, Mr. Evans...
6: Speak up, man. Is anything wrong?
7: It's the police, sir. We found a dead man in the palm garden downstairs.
1: Now do you believe me?
5: You will oblige me, all of you, if you remain quiet and allow me to deal with this. What does this man look like, Pearson?
7: He's a foreign-looking gentleman, sir. Never saw him before. He doesn't live in the building.
5: Well, then how did he get to the palm garden?
7: Well, sir, that's what we don't know. He certainly wasn't there when I looked in half an hour ago. But I went back to the palm garden just by chance, and there he was in a wicker chair with the singing birds in cages all around him.
1: Birds again?
5: Oh, be quiet, Ronald.
7: He'd been shot, sir. The police think he was brought down in the service elevator from somewhere upstairs.
1: Why do they think that?
7: Because they found a revolver in that elevator and a little paper band of the kind that goes around banknotes. If they could tell where the dead man came from...
1: You can tell us where he came from.
7: Huh? I can, sir.
1: Yes, you've been in most of the flats in this building, haven't you?
7: I've been inside all of them, sir. Why?
1: Well, would you recognize any given flat if I described it?
7: Yes, sir, certainly, but...
1: Well, then, for the love of Mike, think. Who lives in a flat with five canary cages in the dining room?
5: Ronald... Are you out of your mind? In case you don't happen to remember, you're describing my place.
1: No, it was like your place, but it wasn't at all the same. Oriental prints on the walls. In the living room, bronze bookends and bronze lamps. Dragon patterns on the lampshades. There was a queer kind of clock on the mantelpiece, shaped like a figure of Father Time. And what's the matter with you, Pearson?
7: Nothing, sir. But you're sure you saw all that?
1: Yes, of course I'm sure. Why not?
7: Because, I'm sorry, sir, but you couldn't have seen it.
1: What do you mean I couldn't have seen it? I did see it. Who lives in the blasted place?
7: Nobody.
1: Well, you mean the flat's vacant?
7: No, sir. I mean, there's no such flat in the whole building.
1: And that's the position I was in when the police took us down to that palm garden to see the body. I never did like the palm garden much. It's a big, dimly lighted hollow of a place, with bird cages beside the palms and an artificial goldfish pond in the middle. I liked it even less at 3 o'clock in the morning with a dead man looking at me from his chair. They sent us in one at a time. I was first to see the homicide squad officer. And there was Inspector Braddock, a big, sleepy-looking hulk with a hat like a pirate, sitting on a bench throwing pebbles at that pond. Back would go his arm and a pebble would hit the water. Back would go his arm and a pebble would hit the water.
8: And that's all you got to tell me, Mr. Dunham?
1: Yeah, that's all, Inspector. It happens to be true.
8: Oh, I believe you. After all, son, we've got corroboration.
1: Corroboration from whom?
8: From your other girlfriend, Fifi Latour.
1: But Fifi's not here. She ran out of here as soon as Duroc's body fell through that door.
8: Yes, but she didn't run far. A cop wondered why she was running and brought her back.
1: Where's Fifi now?
8: In that room there, talking to your official girlfriend.
1: Oh, that's fine. That's beautiful. The one thing I didn't tell Anita.
8: Why don't you wake up?
1: Wake up? How?
8: This isn't post office any longer. It's murder. And one of that gang out there shot Pierre Duroc.
1: Are you serious?
8: Serious. Sure, I'm serious. This is as clever and slick and mean a trick as ever went on the blotter. Pierre Duroc was one of the goats. You were the other. This uncle of yours is a fairly important guy, isn't he?
1: Wait a minute. Just exactly what are you saying about the old boy?
8: I'm saying he gets lots of publicity. This hobby of his, keeping dicky birds, must be pretty well known.
1: Yes, I suppose so.
8: All right. So if Duroc came to visit your uncle tonight...
1: You say if Duroc came to visit my uncle.
8: What you're forgetting, son, is that Duroc's an important man, too. He's a visiting foreigner. Capital letters. And the department's got to keep an eye on him. Duroc did go to visit your uncle tonight. And he was carrying $20,000 in cash.
1: What are you intimating?
8: Murder.
9: Inspector Braddock.
8: Yes, Sergeant?
9: That crowd out there is raising Cain, especially the old man and the French gal. Shall I let him in?
8: Yeah, you can let him in now.
10: No, more than an hour. Sitting in an anteroom without even hearing why we're here. I tell you, Evans is intolerable.
6: It's all right, sir. They probably know what they're doing.
2: You think so, my friend? But I still don't know why I'm here.
4: How very interesting, Miss Latour. Such extreme absent-mindedness. Well, perhaps Ron could tell you why you're here.
1: Oh, listen, Anita, I can explain everything.
8: Can you explain the disappearing apartment? Well, that's better. I'd like, if you don't mind, to have a little quiet here. Now, which one of you is Mr. Rufus Denham?
10: I am Rufus Denham, sir. Rufus Denham of Denham & Company. Can there be any doubt whatever about that?
8: No, but I thought I'd ask. I was just telling your nephew, Mr. Denham, that Pierre Duroc came here tonight to see you.
10: To see me, Inspector?
8: That's right.
10: I can only characterize that statement, sir, as a flat and downright lie. I've never met that man.
8: I didn't say you met him. I said he came here to see you. Duroc wanted to buy some property from you, didn't he?
10: Well, I suppose he did.
8: And Duroc always paid spot cash, didn't he?
10: Yes, I believe so.
8: Just one more question. I imagine you've got a secretary.
10: Yes, naturally I've got a secretary, Miss Helen Gardner. What about her?
8: Somebody posing as your secretary telephoned Duroc at the Metropolis Hotel and spoke to him in very good French.
4: Well, Inspector, don't stop there. Go on.
8: This person, pretending to represent Rufus Denham, asked Duroc to come here with the money and said they could settle the deal immediately. Don't you see the trick now? Don't you see Duroc was lured into a dummy apartment?
2: A dummy apartment? What does this man mean?
8: I'll tell you. All the flats are furnished exactly alike except for personal things. Pictures, books, lampshades, ornaments. Is that correct?
4: Yes, of course it is.
8: The murderer didn't dare use Rufus Dunham's real flat. But the murderer could always decorate an imitation flat so that Pierre Duroc would be deceived when he saw...
1: 5 canary birds.
8: That's it, son.
1: But what was the idea?
8: A very neat swindle. Look at Duroc's body now.
4: Oh, I can't look at it.
8: Look at his thick glasses. The man was half blind. This so-called secretary, disguised, would meet Duroc in an imitation flat. Duroc would hand over the money and get forged title deeds in return. When Duroc had gone, the flat could be put right again and no evidence left.
10: But something went wrong.
8: That's right. Something went wrong. Duroc suspected.
10: It had to be killed.
8: Right again.
4: Inspector Braddock, who is the murderer?
8: Can't you guess?
2: Grignon, I think I know how it all happened.
8: Do you, Miss Latour? Well, it's very smart of you.
2: This poor Ronald of mine, he is at a bachelor party. They do not think that he will be home until daylight. But he get reformed and come home early. He blundered straight into that flat in time to interrupt...
8: In time to interrupt a murder, yes. afterwards, when you were supposed to run away.
2: But I did run away.
8: Sure, Miss Latour, I'm admitting you did.
2: Then why do you look at me as though I didn't?
8: Afterwards, as I was saying, the murderer had to hit Ronald Denham over the head and drag him out in the hall. Duroc's body was brought down here along with the canary cages that had been borrowed from here. And the dummy flat was set right again.
10: Just one moment, Inspector Raddick. I'm not disputing anything you say, but...
8: Well, sir, what's on your mind?
10: The murderer.
8: What about the murderer?
10: Well, all this. Wouldn't it have been much too heavy a job for a woman?
8: Who said the murderer was a woman?
10: Well, didn't you?
8: I don't think I did. I said the murderer was somebody who planned to swindle. And you still don't see it, any of you, because you can't find the dummy flat.
11: Well, no, and I can't find it myself. That's one question you've got to answer here and now. Where in Satan's name did I go? Whose flat was I in?
8: Your own.
6: What?
11: My own?
8: Naturally. If you'd been cold sober, you might have made a mistake. But your instinct brought you home to your own flat. And the only possible murderer is the man who shares that flat with you. The man who thought you'd be away until daylight. The man who knows enough about Denham's business affairs to plan this swindle against Duroc.
9: Look out, Inspector Braddock!
8: Grab him, Sergeant. Thomas Evans, I arrest you for the murder of Pierre Duroc.
11: Good Lord, Evans! Well, that's about all there is to the story. Anita and I were married last week. She's a wonderful girl. I tried to talk her into our staying on in my old flat, but she said she just had to have an apartment which didn't have such a habit of disappearing. But we're very happy. We agree about everything, don't we, dear?
4: Oh, practically everything, darling. But I still don't think it was cute of Fifi to send up 36 canaries for a wedding present.

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0: titled
1: The Hand of Bodar.
2: Now, the Hall of Fantasy. Welcome to the Hall of Fantasy. Welcome to the series of radio dramas dedicated to the supernatural, the unusual, and the unknown. Come with me, my friends. We shall descend to the world of the unknown and forbidden, down to the depth where the veil of time is lifted and the supernatural reigns as king. Come with me and listen to the tale of The Hand of Bodar.
3: Uncle Simeon, are you all right?
4: He's dead.
3: What?
4: He's dead. I went out to make a telephone call. There's no extension in here, you know. I was dialing the number when I thought I heard Simeon say something. And then I heard him scream. I ran back in here and found him like this.
3: Look.
4: Where?
3: At his throat. There are five red marks on his throat, like finger marks.
2: And now for our story entitled The Hand of Bodar.
5: Even after he was dead, the spirit of Simeon Bodar remained with those who had known him. His personality was so strong that when he entered a room, all eyes were immediately drawn to him. But there was something strange about Simeon, something different that set him apart from other men. It couldn't be defined, but it was there just the same. And when he said,
6: "Even when I die, the world will not forgive me. I'll make sure of that. Even if I have to return from death."
5: I first met Simeon Bodar several months ago. Eric Matreau had insisted that I meet him, and so one evening we drove out to his small estate several miles from town.
7: You like Simeon, Charles. He's a very interesting person.
5: Well, I certainly hope so. The way you talk about him, he seems to be an idol of yours.
7: Well, hardly that. It's just that I find him stimulating. And when I told him that you played a wonderful game of chess, he insisted that I bring you out.
5: He's a chess player, eh?
7: Oh, yes, yes, a very fine one. When you play with him tonight, you'll be treated to a very unusual experience.
5: How do you mean?
7: You'll see for yourself. You know, Charles, there's something odd about Simeon. I can't place it myself. Maybe you'll be able to help me.
5: Something odd about him?
7: Yes, and even though he's so interesting a person, there's something about him that frightens me. Almost as if there was an air of death about him. Especially about that hand of his.
5: I didn't know whether Eric was trying to play some kind of a joke on me or not. I had no time to think about it, however, as in a minute we turned off the highway onto the gravel road leading up to the house. The door of Bodar's house was opened for us by a very beautiful young woman.
3: Oh, it's so good to see you, Eric.
7: Thank you, Marcia. My good friend Charles Brakely. Marcia Jameson, Simeon's niece.
5: A pleasure.
3: Won't you come in?
7: Where is Simeon, Marcia?
3: He's in the living room waiting for you. I understand you're quite a chess player, Mr. Brakely.
5: Well, not a very good one, I'm afraid.
3: Oh, on the contrary. Eric says that you're an excellent player. And Uncle Simeon is most anxious to meet you. It's right in here.
7: Simeon, they were here.
6: Oh, so good of you to come, Eric. As I take it, it's Mr. Brakely?
5: Yes.
6: Well, I'm very pleased to make your acquaintance. Would you gentlemen care for a drink?
5: Oh, none for me, thank you.
7: The usual for me.
6: Marcia, will you prefer a drink for Eric?
3: Yes, Uncle Simeon.
6: You play chess, eh, Mr. Brakely?
5: Yes.
6: Then sit down, please. As you can see, I already have prepared the board for play. Seeing you're my guest, you may have the white, Mr. Brakely.
5: Oh, thank you.
6: Would you put on the blindfold for me, Eric?
7: Oh, of course, of course. Tighten up, Simeon?
6: Yes. Can't see a thing. Thank you, Eric.
5: I hope you don't expect
6: Not at
5: me
6: all,
5: to...
6: Mr. Brakely. Not at all.
3: Here's your drink, Eric.
7: Thank you.
6: Are you ready, Mr. Brakely?
5: Do you want me to call out my moves to you?
6: Oh, no. That won't be necessary.
5: Well, then, how do you know what move I make?

0: my hand will know. Proceed, Mr. Brakely. You have the opening move.
1: All right.
0: King's pawn to king four, Mr. Brakely. Good safe opening. I'll counter with the same move. Now, your move, Mr. Brakely. King's knight to king's bishop, Mr. Brakely. Say I'll bring my queen out thusly.
1: Mr. Botar, how do you know what moves I make? You can't see the board through that blindfold, can you?
0: Of course not, Mr. Brakely. My hand tells me.
1: Your what?
0: My hand. You notice how the fingers are drumming now, Mr. Brakely?
1: Yes.
0: Well, my brain is not controlling those fingers, Mr. Brakely. The hand is an entity unto itself.
1: Are you serious?
0: Of course I am. How else will I know your moves? I cannot see you, Mr. Brakely. Neither my niece nor Mr. Patrol have told me what moves you have made. How else would I know? Let us proceed, Mr. Brakely. It's your move, I believe.
1: The game continued. It was incredible. The fingers of his hand would be silent as he moved, but when it was my turn, he would place his hand on the table and the fingers would begin drumming slowly. As I made my move, the tempo of those beating fingers would increase and then stop as Botar made his move.
0: Your move, Mr. Brakely. Check, Mr. Brakely. Check. Check. Check and mate. You play a very good game, Mr. Brakely. I'll take this blindfold off now.
1: Well, now, tell me the truth, Mr. Botar. How did you know my moves?
0: Well, I've told you the truth.
1: Well, you don't mean to say
0: that's exactly that... what I mean to say. My right hand has developed to such an extent that I believe it has, well, almost an intelligence of its own.
1: That's impossible.
0: Not necessarily. If I lose the use of one hand, we learn to do things with the other that require two hands before. A blind man learns to make his other senses perform some of the duties of his eyes. It's not impossible.
2: The hand does seem to have an intelligence of its own.
3: It has a strange grayish cast to it, Simeon, as if it were dead.
0: Get me a pin, Marcia.
2: Yes, Simeon.
3: What are you going to do?
0: Strange thing, Eric. There's no feeling left in that hand. I'll show you what I mean.
1: What are you going to do?
0: Prove to you that I feel no pain if the hand itself is injured.
2: Here's the pin, Simeon.
0: Thank you. Now, watch me. There. It's in my hand, and yet I feel nothing.
1: Either you're telling the truth, or you've learned to control your reaction to pain.
0: It's the truth, believe me. I'll take it out now. There. You see? I have no feeling whatsoever of pain. Well, that's strange.
1: What?
0: The hand is moving, and I'm not...
3: Simeon, get it away from your throat!
0: I can't move it!
2: Do something! Do something before it kills him!
0: We'll return to the tale of The Hand of Botar in just a moment. Back now to the Hall of Fantasy in the tale of The Hand of Botar.
1: Eric Matro and I had driven out to the home of Simeon Botar. I had been a witness and participant in the most bizarre exhibition I had ever seen. And then, after the game was over, when Botar was showing us that his hand had no feeling in it, the hand suddenly moved to his throat and began choking him.
2: Do something before it kills him!
0: Help me!
3: I'll get it. Oh, I can't move it, Charlie!
1: Let me help you.
3: It's starting to... There!
2: Simeon, Are you all right?
0: Yes, I guess so.
1: Oh, what happened, Botar?
0: I don't know. I can't explain it. All of a sudden, it's in my throat, choking me.
3: You're all right now?
0: Yes. I lost control of my hand at that moment, gentlemen. I couldn't move it away from my throat. But now I can move it at will.
1: Have you thought of seeing a psychiatrist, Mr. Botar?
0: No. Why do you ask that?
1: Well, you've heard of schizophrenia, split personality, haven't you?
0: Naturally. But let me tell you right now, Mr. Brakely, I am not suffering from schizophrenia.
1: Well, that's the only rational explanation for what just happened.
0: I don't think so.
1: Do you mean to say that you really think that hand has an intelligence of its own?
0: Yes, I do.
1: Then you'd better be careful, Mr. Botar. If what you believe is true, then that hand could very well kill you. We left shortly after that. As we drove into the city, my mind wouldn't forget the image of what had occurred that night. Eric?
4: Yeah?
1: How well do you know Simeon Botar?
4: Well, pretty well. Do you think he's all right? If you're referring to his mental condition, I'd stake my life on it.
1: When I took psych in college, we studied split personality and some of the strange courses it takes. Automatic writing, for example.
4: Mm-hmm.
1: The victim claims his hand wrote a certain message that he himself didn't. But actually, he was the victim of schizophrenia, split personality, and his other self wrote the message. Now, that's what could be wrong with Botar.
4: How do you explain the game of chess, then, Charles? He couldn't see anything, I know. I moved my cigarette close to his face while the game was going on. He didn't draw back even a fraction of an inch.
1: Well, that's true, but I still can't believe it.
4: Remember how the fingers drummed on the table prior to each of his moves and during each of yours? And then, just before it happened, remember how they began drumming on the table? When that happens, I have the feeling that the hand is thinking.
1: Then you believe it.
4: That it has an intelligence of its own. Yes, I'm afraid I do.
1: In the weeks that followed, I saw a great deal of Marcia Jameson. I saw Simeon very rarely, going out of my way to avoid him. I didn't believe what he had told me, but he made me feel uncomfortable, and there was something about him that frightened me. One night, Marcia and I had returned from a play downtown. We stood outside the house saying goodnight, and I noticed Eric's car in the driveway.
2: I had a wonderful evening, Charles.
1: Ah, so did I. Oh, Eric must be here. There's his car.
2: I didn't notice it before.
1: Neither did I. It's in the shadows by the side of the house.
2: Charles.
1: Yes?
2: I'm getting worried about Uncle Simeon.
1: Why?
2: He's frightened. He doesn't sleep at night anymore.
1: What's bothering him?
2: The hand. He says that he can't go to sleep anymore without fearing what it will do to him. The only time he's rested is when he's had one of the servants tie down the hand so it can't move.
1: I think he should see a doctor.
2: But that's what I thought, too, but he won't. I don't know what I... What's that?
1: A scream from inside the house. Let's go.
2: Uncle Simeon!
1: Mr. Botar! Eric!
5: Oh, is that you?
1: Yes! Where's Simeon?
5: Come into the library, hurry!
1: What's the matter? Look.
2: Uncle Simeon! Are you all right?
4: He's dead.
2: What?
4: He's dead. I went out to make a telephone call. There's no extension in here, you know. I was dialing the number when I thought I heard Simeon say something, and then I heard him scream. I ran back in here, and I found him like this.
2: Look.
1: Where?
2: At his neck. There are 5 red marks on his throat, like finger marks. Just as if he'd been choked to death by a person using only one hand.
1: We called a doctor, and he in turn summoned the police. They questioned us closely, and when Eric told them the story about the hand, they laughed at him. The final verdict was death by strangulation, killer unknown. 3 days later, he was buried. Eric and I returned to the house with Marcia after the funeral. Marcia had taken the funeral very badly, and we sent her up to take a nap for a few hours.
6: I'll get it. Hello?
7: May I speak to Miss Jameson, please?
6: Oh, she's resting now. I don't want to disturb her.
7: I see. It was a rather irregular request that we received, but we did, as the note said. I just wanted to tell her that the package is being dispatched and will reach you today.
6: Who's calling?
7: Mr. Erskine. Goodbye.
6: Huh. Erskine. Now, from where do I know that name?
8: He was the mortician.
6: Oh, yes.
8: What did he want?
6: Oh, he said something about a package being delivered here today.
8: Wonder what it is.
6: I don't know. Well, I'll tell Marcia about it when she wakes up.
8: It's strange that he didn't mention what was in it.
6: Well, the package will arrive today. Then we'll know what's in it. I'll get it. Hello?
7: This is Erskine again. I'm afraid I can't do what the note said. The thing is...
6: Hello? Hello? Mr. Erskine, are you still there?
8: What's the matter?
6: I don't know. He sounded like he was choking. It was about 5 o'clock in the afternoon. Marcia was still asleep. The sky was heavily overcast, and I knew that we were due for a bad storm shortly. Eric and I heard the front door chimes ring, and a few seconds later the maid ushered in a man we had seen before, the lieutenant of detectives who had been at the house after Simeon Botar had died. What can we do for you, Lieutenant?
9: I don't like to trouble you, Mr. Brakely, especially today, but I'm afraid I have to.
8: What's the matter, Lieutenant?
9: Do you know Mr. Erskine?
8: Yes, he handled things for Marshall.
9: That's right. Well, he's dead.
6: Dead?
9: Yeah.
6: Well, he called here on the phone. He started to choke.
9: He choked, all right. He was strangled.
6: What?
9: That's right. And he has the same marks on his neck that Mr. Botar had that night. 5 little red marks, like the finger marks of a hand.
10: You are listening to the tale of The Hand of Botar on this week's journey down the corridors of the Hall of Fantasy. We'll return to our story in just a moment. And now back to our story, entitled The Hand of Botar.
6: We had come back from the funeral with Marcia Jameson. She was upstairs getting some rest. A few minutes before, Lieutenant Hillman of the police had come out to the house. I learned then the reason Erskine had seemed to be choking when I talked to him on the telephone.
9: That's right. 5 little red marks, like the finger marks on a hand.
8: Starting to rain.
9: Yeah, we're in for a bad storm. Erskine didn't have any enemies. He was preparing a package to send out here, and then he was killed. Who did it?
11: Not who, Lieutenant, what?
9: How's that?
11: I believe it was Botar's hand that killed Erskine.
9: What are you talking about? Botar's dead.
11: But his hand isn't.
9: But Simeon's been buried, Eric.
11: I don't care. I think it was...
9: That was Marcia. Come on. Marcia! Marcia, what's the matter?
11: Is he up there alone?
9: Yes. Marcia!
12: I saw it. I saw it.
9: Saw what, Marcia?
12: I was half asleep. I felt that something was in the room with me. I looked up. The window was slightly ajar. And then, on the floor, I saw it creeping along.
11: What was it you saw?
12: Uncle Simeon's hand.
9: What?
12: That's right.
11: Let's take a look.
9: Are you sure? Do you know what you're saying?
12: Of course I do. You'll see for yourself.
9: Well, there doesn't seem to be anything in here.
12: Maybe it went back out the window.
11: Lieutenant, take a look at this.
9: What?
11: Look, on the windowsill here. Little scratches as if they were made by fingernails.
9: You don't expect me to
6: believe. I didn't believe it either, Lieutenant. But now I do. Botar's hand has an intelligence of its own. I believe that both Botar and Erskine were killed by that hand.
9: I think you're crazy.
6: And I think I can prove it to you.
9: How?
6: Lieutenant, get an order to give us permission to exhume Botar's body. Then you can see for yourself.
11: Just a little more now.
9: This had better be more than a wild goose chase.
11: I think that's enough.
9: We're going to open it now, Marcia.
2: All right.
13: Let's get this outside casing top off.
7: There you go.
13: Together now. That's it. Now, let's get this casket open. There he is, Lieutenant. That's Simeon. Look, Lieutenant.
4: His right hand is missing. Now, will you believe us? That thing is alive. And it's back there at the house. It's evil and malevolent. We have to go back and destroy it. We searched the whole house and we still can't find it.
13: Maybe it left the house.
4: I don't think it has. I think it's hiding.
2: But where?
4: I don't know.
13: How did the hand ever get
4: here? When Erskine called me on the phone, he said something about an unusual request written in Simeon Botar's hand, and that he was sending the package here. While he was preparing that package, the hand killed him.
2: That thing is somewhere in or around this house. I have a feeling that... Oh!
4: What was that?
6: Sounded like a window breaking.
2: Where?
6: Upstairs. Let's take a look. We'll break up into two groups. Mr. Matroa, Mr. Brakel will go together. I'll keep Miss Jameson with me, all right?
4: All right.
13: Oh, fine. Let's go then.
6: I have the only gun. If you see it, call for it.
4: All right.
6: Stay behind me, Miss Jameson.
2: I'll be right
6: with
2: you. Behind you.
6: You take the front part and we'll take the rear.
4: Fine.
6: If you see it, don't forget to call.
4: Let's go. Why don't we try Simeon's bedroom?
6: That sounds like a good idea. Come on.
4: Remember, that thing can hide almost anywhere.
6: I know. We might as well...
4: Look. The bottom left pane of the French door leading to the sun porch is broken.
6: Then the hand is in here somewhere.
4: We can't be sure. It might have found entrance this way, but... Listen. It's in here, all right.
6: Lieutenant, it's in here.
14: Be right there.
6: Eric, stand over there by the broken pane there. Make sure it can't get out.
4: Right.
6: Oh, where is it?
4: Oh, we know it's in here somewhere. Come in quickly. Let's get that door closed.
6: Right.
4: Now, be quiet. There it is again.
2: Where is it coming from?
4: Be quiet.
2: It's moving.
4: I can't see it.
6: Neither can I.
4: Look out, Charles, in back of you. It's climbing up the wall in back of you.
6: Where?
4: And making for the light switch.
2: The lights are out.
4: Be quiet. It's dropped down to the floor again.
2: I can't see a thing in the dark.
4: It's going after someone in this room. I can hear it moving. Be quiet.
2: I can feel something on my back. I can...
4: The hand's around her throat.
6: Get the hand away from her.
4: Right.
2: Hurry. Hurry.
4: Yeah, we're doing our best.
6: A little bit more.
4: A little bit more.
6: That's better.
4: Throw it on the floor.
6: Shoot it. It'll get away.
4: Hurry, Lieutenant, hurry. It's making for the French door.
2: It's horrible.
4: Believe this.
6: Nor would I.
4: I'm still afraid of it, even though I know it's dead.
13: I'll make sure that it's destroyed once and for all.
4: Oh, I'll never forget the sight of it creeping across the floor like some crawling monster.

0: So runs tonight's tale of the unusual, the terrifying, the unknown. 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
1: 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Its title, The Hand of Bodar. Here's an episode of The Chase. This episode originally aired Sunday, June 8th, 1952, 74 years ago today, titled Hard Luck Ethel.
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In the animal world, there is the hunter and the hunted. Hound and fox, hawk and sparrow, cat and mouse. We in the topmost species have also joined the hunt. But who is to judge precisely which of us are hounds or foxes as we enter the chase?

0: A long time, no see. What's with you? How's the bookie trade? No, this ain't a business call, Sam. Strictly social. I ain't placed a bet in years. Well, it's a long story, Sam. You got time to listen? You'll die when you hear what happened. It'll positively kill you. Sit down and take a load off your arches. This is strictly for the birds. You know how I love the horses, like a mother loves their son. Me and Francis used to hit the track 4 days out of five. Jamaica, Belmont, Havre, Degrassi. I guess I was chased by the gambling bug, but good. But I was improving the breed, wasn't I? The only trouble was I never won. I don't know what was wrong with me. When I went to the track, I studied the charts and figured the percentage and worked them out like a handicapper. But go tell a horse he's figured to win. He's a dumb animal. He can't read the odds.
1: What do you like, Ethel?
0: Looks to me like Sister Katie in the fourth.
1: Sister Katie?
0: She can't lose. Placed and showed the last time out. Today she's racing with pushovers.
1: I don't know.
0: What you don't know?
1: I got a tip on Waltzman.
0: From who?
1: A guy who knows. He sells hot dogs in the booth near the paddock.
0: Listen, it's Sister Katie by 3 lengths.
1: How much you gonna bet, Ethel?
0: $6 across the board. You wanna split?
1: No, I'll stick with Waltzman.
0: I gave her the tip, but she didn't take it. Oh, she thought she knew it all. Sister Katie beat Waltzman by 5 lengths in that race. They came in sixth and seventh.
2: It's Janet Hill, Matador, and Thirsty Boy in that order. The main turn to the stretch. Now it's Matador, Johnny Q, and Thirsty Boy. Thirsty Boy coming up. Matador holding the lead by a length. Johnny Q second, Thirsty Boy third. Matador at the finish.
1: What horse did you have, Ethel?
0: Speed Demon. He just passed the 3/4 turn.
2: It's Shuffle in the stretch, followed by Mr. Cooper. Dark Eyes, moving up to make a bid now.
0: Dark Eyes, come on, you Dark Eyes.
2: Dark Eyes, passing Mr. Cooper, moving up on Shuffle. Neck and neck, Shuffle and Dark Eyes.
0: What am I yelling for? That ain't my horse. And that's how it went, Sam. If I picked a sure thing, they scratched him. When I took a chance, I lost. Hard luck, Ethel, that was me. And like Francis said in the subway that day when we was coming home from the track.
1: You know what, Ethel?
0: Huh?
1: You ought to quit.
0: The horses?
1: Yeah.
0: Oh.
1: You're jinxed, Ethel.
0: Well,
1: you lost everything but your permanent this afternoon.
0: Oh, but I like to play the nags, Francis. It's so exciting.
1: It's too rich for your blood, Ethel.
0: Well,
1: with me, it's a passing fancy.
0: Mm-hmm.
1: With you, it's like a disease. Why don't you settle down with some nice guy and raise a family? If I had your looks, I'd have been married years ago.
0: Men don't interest me. Only horses.
1: Then marry a horse.
0: Fancy.
1: You're better off married to one than losing your pay on him every week.
0: I guess you're right, but...
1: What are you looking at?
0: That sign. The advertisement. Up there over the sea.
1: For hair bleach?
0: Next to it. The crystal ball. Look at what it says, Francis. Madam Zaza solves your problems. Foretells the future. Private consultations arranged.
1: So what?
0: I'm going up to see her, Francis.
1: What for?
0: Don't you get the angle? If she can look into the future, maybe she'll give me some hot tips.
1: Oh, Ethel, are you cracked? Huh? If she knew a good horse, she'd play him herself.
0: Oh, anyway, I'm going tomorrow. You want to come, Francis?
1: Mm, I got better ways to waste my money.
0: Oh, you don't believe in fortune tellers?
1: No.
0: Hey, here's my station. You sure you don't want to see Madame Zaza with me?
1: Positive. They're fakes, every one of them. But Ethel...
0: Yeah?
1: If she does give you a hot one, mm-hmm. you may as well put down two on the nose for me.
0: Well, Sam, the next day was Saturday, and I went up to Madame Zaza's at noon. A guy with a turban on his head and a ring in his ear let me into the apartment and sat me down right in front of the crystal ball and then called his boss.
3: You wish to consult with me?
0: Madame Zaza?
3: Yes?
0: My name's Ethel Hoyt. I want my fortune told.
3: Sit right where you are, my dear, uh-huh. and face the crystal ball.
0: Like this?
3: Scheherazade, dim the lights. Gaze into the crystal, my dear, and tell me what you see.
0: Nothing.
3: Keep looking into the depth. Soon you will see your future, foretold in all its glory.
0: Oh, you mean it?
3: Gaze. Do you have any questions of import, my dear?
0: Who's going to win the fifth that you make this afternoon?
3: I beg your pardon?
0: The fifth, the Buckle Cup Handicap.
3: Ah, you are speaking of racing, Miss Hoyt.
0: Match.
3: I am not a professional tipster, my dear.
0: Oh, but I thought you could see into the future.
3: Of course. However, I deal in more important matters than horse races. Gaze. Gaze down into the crystal ball. Gaze. Yes.
0: What?
3: I see that you will become lucky very soon.
0: You mean I'm going to win once?
3: More than once.
0: Yeah?
3: Five times the goddess of luck will smile down at you, and five times you will reap a reward. It is written in the stars.
0: Five times? Oh, boy. With a five-horse parlay, I'll be in the chips.
3: But beware.
0: Of what?
3: I see a man.
0: A man?
3: He's tall and he's handsome, and he will follow you and chase you until he traps you.
0: Traps me? Why?
3: Because, my dear, he wants to kill you. That will be $2.
0: $2. $2 I had to pay to tell me that. It scared the daylights out of me. It worried me so much. I could hardly read the dope sheet on my way to the track that afternoon. And when I met Francis near the clubhouse...
1: Ethel!
0: Hello, Francis.
1: What's the matter? You're so late. You missed the first two races.
0: I know. For a while, I didn't think I'd get here at all.
1: You're kidding.
0: I went to that fortune teller.
1: Yeah?
0: And you were right. She's nothing but a fake, Francis. Everything she told me was eyewash.
1: Mm-hmm. Uh-huh. When Francis Becker gives you advice, you take it.
0: Yeah.
1: You only wasted your cash, yeah. You see? She didn't give you a tip, huh?
0: Tip? She didn't even know what a horse race was. Strictly a square, that's all. Strictly...
2: They're off.
1: There they go, Ethel.
0: Yeah.
2: It's Georgia Peach on the outside for one race. Private Eye,
1: that's my nag, Ethel. I got five on him to place.
2: Private Eye, moving up on Georgia Peach. Turntable now, make a bid, followed by Beelzebub.
4: Private Eye, right on, cowboy!
1: Ethel, what's the matter?
0: Nothing.
1: Didn't you place a bet?
0: Yeah, I bet.
1: What horse?
0: He ain't in the money.
2: Now it's Private Eye going to the lead for the second turn. Turntable passing Georgia Peach. 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

0: Well, I placed anyway. Let's see what the odds on the board are going to be. Ethel.
1: Yeah?
0: Snap out of it.
1: Huh?
0: Hey, there's the odds.
1: What?
0: Private Eye pays $6.20 for place.
1: What?
0: Look at the odds on Rumba. Holy smoke, he was a 50-to-1 shot.
1: Rumba?
0: Yeah. Who'd you have?
1: Rumba.
0: No.
1: Yeah. Number 3. Look at my ticket.
0: You got it, Ethel.
1: I just bet blind, Francis. I didn't even remember my horse's name. Until...
0: What did you bet?
1: $5 on the nose.
0: Oh, sister, you're in for 250 smackers. Ethel, you hit the jackpot at last.
1: 5 winners.
0: What?
1: She said I'd have 5 winners.
0: Who said?
1: Heeny, meeny, miny, moe. Pick a horse and grab the dough.
0: Ethel, are you crazy? You gonna pick a horse with your eyes shut?
1: It doesn't matter.
0: What are you gonna do, Ethel?
1: I'm gonna bet my girdle.
2: It's Kiss You on the Lead, coming down the stretch. Sway back, moving up, sway back, passing Kiss You. Sway back at the finish, Kiss You next. Please hold your pyramid.
0: Sway back, that's you, Ethel.
1: Yeah.
0: Oh, look at the odds. 30-to-1. How much did you bet, Ethel?
1: 250 clams. Meeny, meeny.
0: Ethel, again?
1: French toast. It's French toast in the 5th.
0: French toast? That's the candidate for the glue factory. I checked the odds on him myself.
1: He can't lose now. I'm getting on him.
0: For how much, Ethel?
1: The works.
2: The results of the photo finish, ladies and gentlemen. French toast, followed by Gollywog.
1: No question about it.
0: I think I'm going
1: to
0: faint.
1: Oh, let's see now. 7,500 at 2-to-1. That's 15,000.
0: Ethel, quick. Let's get out of here.
1: Yeah, what for?
0: Before you lose your money.
1: Don't be ridiculous. Eeny, meeny,
0: Ethel, if you dare pick another horse in that crazy way...
1: Back.

0: cost me 45,000 clams, Francis, or roughly 9 mink coats.
1: Ethel.
0: Eeny, meeny, my...
1: No!
0: No, what?
1: I won't let you do it.
0: Oh, just one more race, Francis, and then I'm through. 5 winners, she said, and I got 4.
2: Excuse me.
1: What?
2: Haven't we met before?
0: Well...
3: No,
0: Ethel. We never seen you before, Mr. Neville.
2: My name is Bertram.
0: Francis, what? Let's go.
2: But, ladies, I didn't mean...
1: Stop pulling me, Ethel.
0: We gotta get away.
1: Ethel, stop. Now, what's got into you? He didn't mean any harm. He's such a nice, tall, handsome gentleman.
0: That's the trouble.
1: What's the trouble?
0: My father told me.
1: He's walking our way again, Ethel. And, you know, I'm almost sure
0: you
1: I've seen him someplace...
0: You said you wanted to go home, Francis. Come on.
1: But, Ethel...
0: Run, Francis, run. Just like Mademoiselle Zaza said he'd be, tall and handsome and maybe looking around for a piece of throat to cut. She told me I was going to get me 5 winners, and so far she was right. But if I could help it, that was the only part of her prophecy that was going to come true.
4: Who's there?
0: Ethel Hoyt, Mrs. Ryan. I got the rent I owe you. It's $80, ain't it?
4: Well, yes, it is, and it's a mighty welcome sight, yeah, to see, I can tell you, Miss Hoyt.
0: Oh.
4: Seems today is my lucky day. I rented my last room about an hour ago.
0: 65, 75, 80.
4: That's right.
0: And here's $50 in advance.
4: Well, saved alive. Did you come into a fortune, Miss Hoyt?
0: I'm doing okay now.
4: Staying away from the horses, are you?
0: Horses?
4: Well, now, don't take no offense, Curly. Well, I was just saying to my old man Ryan himself, I was saying, a nice young girl like that losing all her money at the races. Well, she should be taking care of a mess of kids, I said.
0: Yeah, but I won, Mrs. Ryan.
4: Did you now?
0: Thousands of dollars.
4: Saints alive, you don't mean.
0: I'm rich. And don't be afraid, Mrs. Ryan. I ain't moving. I like your boarding house, and I like you,
4: oh,
0: too.
4: Well.
0: Yeah, I'll keep my room no matter how much I win.
4: But why the sudden change in luck? It seems to me that you was always the loser, wasn't you?
0: I had my fortune told.
4: Oh, you did you?
0: Uh-huh, Madam Zaza. Uh-huh. For $2, she said I'd get 5 winners in a row, and so far I only got 4. So you see, that gives me 1 more to go, Mrs. Ryan. And if I bet my shirt, I'll end up so rich, I'll take my baths in malted milk. excuse me, I better call a bookie. He'll have to set up a corporation to handle a bet like mine. Sam? Oh, well, where is he? Oh, well, who's this? Louie, Ethel Hoyt. Sam knows me. I want to place a bet tomorrow in the first race. What horse? Well, name some names. Wait. Eeny, meeny, miny, moe. Louie, I'll ride my doe in Scatterbrain. That's right, Scatterbrain, the first. 45,000. You heard me. So what? Get yourself a syndicate. Can you handle? Okay.
4: Oh, good evening to you, Mr. Parks.
5: Good evening.
0: Yeah, I'll call you.
5: You didn't give me a key, Mrs. Ryan.
4: Well, I left one in your room. You'll find it on your dressing table.
5: Oh, thank you.
4: Oh, he's a fine young man, isn't he? Why, Miss Hoyt, what's wrong with you? You're as pale as a ghost.
0: Is that your new boarder, Mrs. Ryan?
4: Yes, Mr. Bertram Parks.
0: I gotta get out of here.
4: What?
0: He's a tall one. The guy could track. I gotta move.
4: What was wrong?
0: I'll write and tell you where to send my clothes. Keep that money I gave you instead of notice. But don't tell him here. I don't want him to follow me. I don't want Madame Zaza to turn out to be right. He must have known. He must have known just where I lived, and he followed me. The first thing I thought of was leaving town, and then I figured I'd see Frances first and ask her advice. So an hour later, I wound up in her apartment. Hello, Frances.
1: Ethel, what are you doing here?
0: You don't mind my waiting in your flat, do you? The landlady let me in.
1: Gee, what's the matter with you, Ethel? You look like you're gonna be sick.
0: I ain't gonna. I am.
1: What happened?
0: I saw him again.
1: Who?
0: The guy who spoke to us at the track.
1: Oh, you mean Bertram.
0: You know his name?
1: Sure, he mentioned it, didn't he? Besides, he called me up.
0: He called you up?
1: You want to know something funny? We both work in the same building. What? That's why he said he saw me someplace before. He must have seen me go into my office once because he phoned while I was typing a letter for Mr. Sweet. Gee, Mr. Sweet was fit to be
0: tied. Never mind, Mr. Sweet. What did he want?
1: Bertram?
0: Yeah.
1: He wanted your number.
0: My number?
1: Where you work?
0: Did you give it to him, Francis?
1: Well, yeah.
0: Oh, Francis?
1: Oh, now look, honey, you're taking this Madame Zaza too serious. This fella's such a nice-looking guy, honest. If it wasn't that I got my bill, I'd go for him myself.
0: Oh, but Madame Zaza...
1: Oh, now look.
0: Well,
1: how do you know this is the guy she meant?
0: Well,
1: anyway, it's all a lot of malarkey. You won them races because you got the brakes.
0: Oh.
1: Not because Madame Zaza said you'd win.
0: Well...
1: Now you got a chance to meet a clean-cut fella for a change. Oh, don't be a lemon, Ethel. You can't stay single for the rest of your life.
0: He did look nice, didn't he?
1: Mm-hmm. He looks like a sport. Listen, if he calls you up, let's make it a foursome. You and Bertram, Bill and me. How about it?
0: Well, I don't... Well,
1: we could go to a Broadway show, maybe. If he calls by tomorrow night.
0: Oh, well...
1: Let's look up and see what's playing in the papers, huh?
0: Papers? Well...
1: How about a musical?
0: Oh.
1: Let's see.
0: Francis.
1: What's the matter?
0: The headline. On the back.
1: What headline?
0: Woman strangler on the loose.
1: Police looking for slayer of two girls.
0: Have they got a description of them?
1: Well, let's see.
0: Huh?
1: 5'11".
0: Five?
1: Dark hair. Wearing a light gray suit.
0: That's Bertram.
1: Oh, now, wait a minute.
0: Oh, there's no doubt about it. He's a nut and he wants to kill me.
1: There's a million guys who look just like this description.
0: Not for me, Francis. Not after what Madame Zaza said. Oh, but now I can't even leave town.
1: Why not?
0: I bet all my money on scatterbrain and the first tomorrow I got to wait to collect.
1: Gee.
0: Oh, what am
1: you
0: I gonna...
1: really are worried, ain't you, kid?
0: Maybe I ought to call the police, huh?
1: But what'll you tell him? He ain't done nothing yet.
0: Yeah, but that description in the papers...
1: You still ain't sure, Ethel.
0: Well,
1: you can't go making trouble for an innocent guy.
0: Oh, he ain't innocent, Francis. He's the fellow Madame Zaza was talking about. Oh, Francis, what am I gonna do?
1: Gee. Huh? You wanna stay here?
0: I guess I better, huh?
1: The couch opens up and there's plenty of room. After a good night's sleep, you... Hello?
3: Is this Miss Decker?
1: Yeah.
3: This is Bertram Parks.
0: Who is it, Francis?
1: Oh, now calm down, Ethel. What is it, Bertram?
0: Don't tell him I'm here.
3: Can you give me Miss Hoyt's home address?
1: Her home address?
0: He's lying, Francis. He knows where I live. He moved into the same rooming house.
3: I'd like very much to get in touch with her, Miss Decker.
1: I'm sorry. I can't help you.
3: You, don't know where she lives?
1: Well, I used to, but she moved.
3: Ah. Well, no matter. I'll find her home address when I call her office in the morning. Thanks anyway.
1: Don't mention it. He sure is anxious to get hold of you.
0: You're telling me?
1: What are you going to do, Ethel?
0: Collect my winnings tomorrow and blow. Lock up tight, Francis, huh? And put that dresser in front of the door. I'm staying for the night. But I couldn't sleep. All night long I dreamed about Bertram. He had four legs and a tail like Whirlaway. And instead of words coming out of his mouth when he talked, he neighed. And then once I thought I heard the window open. I lifted my head from the pillow and saw him sneaking in with a butcher knife in his hand and murder in his eye. Francis, wake up. Francis.
2: Don't bother to call her, Miss Hoyt. She won't hear you.
0: Well, what do you mean? She won't hear me?
2: I drugged her with horse liniment.
0: What do you want?
2: You, my dear.
0: You're gonna kill me?
2: Match.
0: But I ain't done nothing to you, Bertie.
2: You're alive, aren't you? That alone is an insult.
0: You're cracked.
2: Like a plate glass window.
0: Look, I got money. I'll win a big stake tomorrow, and I'll give it all to you.
2: Money doesn't interest me. I'm only interested, Miss Hoyt, in you.
0: No, keep away from me.
2: Only in you, Miss Hoyt?
0: No.
1: Ethel, wake up.
0: Don't kill me. Don't.
1: Ethel.
0: Francis, where is he? He was standing right there with a knife in his hand.
1: Oh, you poor kid. You must have been dreaming.
0: Huh? Dreaming?
1: There's no one here but us.
0: Oh, what's that?
1: Take it easy. Easy. It's just the alarm clock.
6: Well, another day, another dollar. Time to go to work.
0: Oh, don't leave me, Francis.
1: Oh, but I gotta get to the office, kid.
0: I'm scared to be alone.
1: Well, I tell you what. You stay here until I get back this afternoon. Meantime, I'll make inquiries.
0: Oh, what kind of inquiry?
1: About Bertram.
0: Oh.
1: I'll do a little detective work.
0: Uh-huh.
1: And if he sounds like the nut the cops are looking for, I'll give them a ring.
0: Oh, all right, Francis, I'll wait. I locked and bolted the door after Francis left and then sat near the window with a hammer in my lap. As the hours went by and it got to be post time, I started wondering about the race and how it was working out. And happiest one, I tried to get Louie on the phone, but I got no answer. And by the time it got to be two, I just had to look at a paper to get the first results. So I took a chance and left the room. Walked down to the corner newsstand. The street was empty and everything looked copacetic until I reached the stand. There was a guy with his back to me as I started to buy a paper. And when he turned around, I saw it was Bertram!
2: Miss Hoyt, how nice.
0: Don't come near me.
2: Why, Miss Hoyt? What's the trouble?
0: Don't come near me or I'll yell for a cop.
2: But, Miss Hoyt, come back. Come back. I want to talk to you.
0: I ran like a derby winner until my legs turned to rubber. And when I got to Francis's house, I tore up the stairs into a room and then grabbed the phone. But it was out of order. Operator! No.
2: Miss Hoyt, are you in there?
0: No.
2: Miss Hoyt, may I speak to you for just 5 minutes?
0: Get away from the door! Get away before I... The door. Like a dope, I left it open. I ran into the next room looking for a knife or a hunk of wood, anything to protect myself. But when I heard him behind me, my mind got paralyzed again and I couldn't think. And then I saw another door, and I opened it and jumped through. But it was too late to do anything when I found I just walked into an empty closet.
2: Miss Hoyt, where are you? Miss Hoyt!
0: I'll bang you with this hanger!
2: Miss Hoyt!
0: Don't kill her, you!
1: Ethel! Ethel, you lost.
0: I what?
1: Scatterbrain came in fifth.
0: Fifth?
1: Madame Zaza was wrong, Ethel.
0: Wrong.
1: What's so funny? You just lost a mint.
0: But don't you see? Bertram here, if she was wrong about the last race, she must have been wrong about him, too.
1: If my phone wasn't out of order, I could have told you. What? I tried to reach you 2 hours ago. Oh. They caught that crackhead. Bertram ain't the nut.
2: I'm sorry if I startled you, Miss Hoyt.
0: Oh.
2: I'm terribly sorry. I thought you were ill when you ran away from me, or else I wouldn't have chased you down the street.
0: But what did you want, Mr.? Why were you after me in the first place?
2: Well, you see, I'm an artist, Miss Hoyt.
0: An artist? Oh, you mean you draw pictures and stuff?
1: For breakfast cereals.
0: For what?
1: You know, breakfast cereals. Shredded wheat, cornflakes. He draws the pictures on the boxes.
2: And in the advertisements.
1: I just found that out a little while ago myself.
2: I'd like you to pose for me, Miss Hoyt. You see, you're the picture of health.
0: Oh.
2: A typical American girl.
1: He'll put you on every box of grape nuts in town, Ethel. You'll be famous.
2: Will you pose for me, Miss Hoyt? For a fee, of course.
0: I'll do it for nothing. And Bertram.
2: Yes?
0: You can call me Ethel. Now that we're really going to get acquainted. So that's the story, Sam. I've been posing now for the last 2 years. Maybe you've seen me once or twice. I'm in all the supermarkets. Bertram, we got married there. And we're expecting a colt of a baby from the stork. Ah, Bertram's just as nice a guy as he can be. And we're both so happy. The horses. Oh, I never play the horses anymore, Sam. I swore off for good. As far as I'm concerned, the breed can improve without me. But, Sam, if you happen to be near the track tomorrow, just if you happen to be near, put $5 on Fleet Filly for me to win in the

0: In the animal world, there is the hunter and the hunted, hound and fox, hawk and sparrow, cat and mouse. We in the topmost species have also joined the hunt. But who is to judge precisely which of us are hounds or foxes as we enter the chase? The Chase was created and written for the National Broadcasting Company by Lawrence Klee. In tonight's cast were Ruth Gilbert as Ethel and Ann Thomas as Francis. Others were Ralph Bell and Adelaide Klein. The Chase was directed and transcribed by Walter McGraw. This is Fred Collins speaking. Next week, cunning is matched with cunning as spy hunts spy in The Chase.
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2: 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Its title, Hard Luck Ethel. 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

0: 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This episode of Superman originally aired Wednesday, April 2nd, 1947. Its title, Man Without a Face, 12 of 16.
1: Faster than a speeding bullet. More powerful than a locomotive. Able to leap tall buildings at a single bound. Look, up in the sky. It's a bird. It's a plane. It's Superman.

0: exciting prizes, comparing notes on how many everybody's collected, and swapping duplicates, too. And you know, whenever you wear your Pep comic buttons on your cap or your jacket or dress, they look doggone smart, because every single one of these 18 new comic buttons has a true-to-life picture of one of your favorite funny paper characters, like Goofy and Bee's Ear, or Brenda Starr and Superman, too. So you'll want to collect the whole series. And you can, too. Sure, easy as anything. You just ask Mom to get you a good supply of Kellogg's Pep. That's right. You don't have to send in any money, not even a box top. And you can't buy these prizes anywhere. But inside every package of Pep you open, there's your new comic button, your exclusive prize. And say, for good breakfast eating, Pep's a prize package, too. So crisp and tender, so full up with that catchy sunshine flavor. You just show me the fellow or girl who can resist Pep's sunny, toasted goodness. Hop to it, gang. Remind Mom to get you plenty of P-E-P, the sunshine cereal, Kellogg's Pep.
1: And now the adventures of Superman. Believing he had done away with young Bucky Taylor in France, the mysterious man without a face came to Metropolis, where he put the finishing touches on his plot to wreck the World Peace Organization, and so perhaps bring on another war. But unknown to him, Superman had rescued Bucky and brought the boy to Metropolis Square in the lists of men attached to the World Peace Organization. Bucky recognized two names that his father, a former Daily Planet correspondent, had mentioned to him before he died. As we continue now, Superman, in his guise of reporter Clark Kent, is with Bucky in the office of Stuart Morgan, chief of the federal investigators assigned to guard the security of the peace organization. Listen.
2: Now, let me get this straight, Kent.
3: Yes?
2: You say the late Hobie Taylor, this boy's father, discovered an international plot to wreck the World Peace Organization.
3: That's right, Mr. Morgan. He discovered that the man without a face was behind it. But, unfortunately, Hobie Taylor was murdered before he could reveal the plot. And the only clues we have are the names of two men that he told Bucky.
2: And they are Luigo Renassi and Salim Shah.
3: Right.
4: I figured they must be working with the man without a face, but Mr. Kent said that
2: it's impossible, Bucky. Luigo Renassi and Salim Shah are known to have been leaders in world peace movements all their lives.
3: Yet one thing seems certain, Mr. Morgan. Renassi and Salim Shah must have some part in the plot.
2: Oh, nonsense.
3: Or Hobie Taylor wouldn't have mentioned them in connection with it.
2: I tell you, it's ridiculous to suspect those men, Kent.
3: Oh.
2: Renassi and Salim Shah are wonderful men who've dedicated their lives to the preservation of peace.
3: Well, now look, Mr. Morgan, I'm not accusing them of ganging up with the man without a face.
2: But you just said...
3: What I mean to infer is that they must have some part in the plot, even if they don't know about it.
4: Well, how can that be?
2: I don't follow you, Kent.
3: Well, I'll admit I'm flirting with a rather far-fetched idea, so let's skip that for the moment. First, I'd like to see Mr. Renassi and Salim Shah.
2: What for?
3: Well, they may know something that'll throw a light on this mystery.
2: Well, there's no harm in trying, I suppose. Let's see. They're both at the dinner given by our State Department this evening. I'll take you over there if you like.
3: Swell. The Daily Planet's right on our way. I want to drop Bucky there, and then we'll go over to the State Department.
2: Okay, let's get started. Good evening, Mr. Renassi.
5: Good evening, Mr. Morgan.
2: I'd like you to meet Mr.
5: Mr. Kent. Delighted to see you again.
3: Well, thank you, sir. I'm happy to see you, and I'm flattered that you remember me.
5: How could I forget such an excellent report of my views on peace as the one you wrote?
3: Thank you again. You've got a good memory. I wonder if I might ask you to remember something else.
5: But of course. What is it?
3: Did you ever meet Hobie Taylor? He used to be a foreign correspondent for the Daily Planet.
5: Why, no. I can't recall ever meeting him.
3: I see.
2: Ever run into, the man without a face, Mr. Renassi?
5: The man without a face? Good heavens. Who or what is that?
2: Well, you see,
3: Never mind, Mr. Morgan. I hope you won't mind our being so abrupt, Mr. Renassi, but we're in a bit of a hurry.
5: Not at all.
3: Thanks very much, and I hope to see you again soon. So long, Mr. Morgan.
2: Good night, Mr. Renassi.
5: Good night, gentlemen.
3: Good night, sir.
2: Say, what was the idea of dragging me away, Kent? I wanted to question him some more.
3: It's a waste of time. Besides, I'm satisfied that he is Renassi.
2: You're satisfied that he... Look, what in heaven's name are you talking about?
3: Oh, that wild notion I mentioned is still in the back of my mind, but... Oh, come on, I just saw Salim Shah go into the next room. Maybe we'll have better luck with him. You're certain you never had any contact with Hobie Taylor, Mr. Salim Shah?
6: Of course I'm certain of it, Mr. Kent. I remember his name because I used to read his articles in the Paris edition of the Daily Planet, but I never met Mr. Taylor.
3: I see. One more question, please, sir. You've heard of Count von Luder, I presume.
6: Von Luder?
3: Yes.
6: Oh, yes, the Nazi. Isn't he the one who was reported to have committed suicide?

0: side when the Russians entered Bavaria?
1: So the story goes.
0: You do not believe that, Mr. Kent?
1: Well, confidentially, we have reason to believe Von Luder is alive, and that he is the man without a face.
0: Really? Are you serious, gentlemen?
2: Yes. What's more, we think he's engaged in some plot against the World Peace Organization.
0: Why, that sounds incredible.
2: Maybe so. But please keep it under your hat, sir. I'll tell you more about it another time. Thanks very much. Come on, Kent. Let's get outside. Well, that's that, Kent.
1: Yes, there's no question in my mind that neither Renassi nor Salim Shah knows a thing about a plot against the peace organization.
2: Of course they don't.
1: Or that they are who they seem to be.
2: Who they seem to be? Wait a minute. You said something like that before, Kent. Now, just what do you mean?
1: Oh, I had a half-baked notion that they... Well, that they might be imposters.
2: Imposters? Are you nuts?
1: I said I was mistaken, so don't rub it in. You see, I was sure Renassi and Salim Shah were the keys to this mystery. But now, well...
2: It was a bum steer, Kent. Obie Taylor must have had something else in mind when he mentioned those two to Bucky.
1: I don't think so.
2: Well, as I see it, our best chance is to find the man without a face and find him fast. Come on, let's get back to my office.
3: As Clark, Kent, and Stuart Morgan depart for the Federal Investigation Offices, Lois Lane in her office in the Daily Planet is talking with Bucky Taylor.
4: Clark, Mr. Kent, say he'd be here soon, Bucky.
5: Well, he said he thought he would, Miss Lane.
4: Well, I wish he'd hurry up then. I'm terribly anxious to know what he found out, if anything. Also, I'm getting hungry, aren't you?
5: Well, not very. Look, why don't you go out and have your dinner, Miss Lane? I don't mind waiting here for Mr. Kent.
4: Nothing doing, Bucky. Clark said you were in danger, and I'm staying right here with you until Mr. White gets back and takes you home with him.
5: Oh, gosh, I'm not afraid.
4: Forget it. Well, I suppose we could both go to dinner and leave word for Clark where we... Oh, just a sec. That's my phone. Hello? Lois Lane speaking. Yes? A transatlantic call for Mr. Kent? Why, no, he isn't here right now, but... Yes, I'll hold on. Wonder who's calling Clark from Europe, Bucky?
5: Gosh, I don't know. If I never see Europe again, that'll be too soon.
4: No wonder. After all you went through there, poor kid. Hello, yes? He'll talk to me? Okay, put him on. Hello? Hello? Who? Why, Mr. Calkins, how are you? It's grand to hear your voice again.
5: Is that the Scotland Yard detective?
4: Yes, just a second. No, he isn't here. Well, I don't know just when Clark will be back. Yes? Yes, of course you can tell me. I know all about the story. Yes? Where? Just a second, Mr. Calkins. I'll get a pencil. Thanks, Bucky. Okay, let's have it again. 233 Mulberry Drive. Yes. West Acres. Right, Mr. Calkins, I've got it. Yes, I'll check on it at once and... Oh, don't worry, I'll be careful. Right. Oh, sure, either Clark or I'll call you back. Thanks a lot. Goodbye.
5: Gee, you seem all excited, Miss Lane.
4: Listen, Bucky, Mr. Calkins just got a lead to the gang who worked for the man without a face.
5: He did?
4: At least he thinks he did. He wants us to check a house in West Acres. That's a suburb just south of Metropolis. So I'll run out there now.
5: Gee whiz, can I go home?
4: No, you stay here. Oh, wait a minute. Oh, I promised Mr. White and Clark not to let you out of my sight. Now what am I going to do?
5: Ah, that's easy. Take me along with you.
4: Oh, no, that'd be too
5: late. Oh, look, I know how to be careful. Gosh, I dodged the Nazi Gestapo all over Europe for 2 years,
4: yes,
5: didn't I?
4: Yes, Bucky, but
5: oh,
4: now...
5: Oh, please let me go along, Miss Lane, please. Well, you're just going to kind of look this place over, aren't you?
4: Yes, and if I see anything suspicious, I'm going to contact the police. So it ought to be safe enough.
5: Oh, sure it is.
4: Well, okay, this is your story anyhow. Come on, Bucky, let's go.
3: Eagerly, Lois Lane and young Bucky Taylor hurry from the Daily Planet to investigate the mysterious house in West Acres. What will they find there? We'll be back in a moment to find out, so stand by.
6: Well, you can't get away from it, gang. It's hard to find anything that's more fun than that new series of comic buttons that now come in packages of Kellogg's Pet. Why, just looking over your collection is mighty exciting because every single picture of a funny paper character reminds you of all the things that character has done in the comic strips. For instance, when you look at Chief Brandon's picture, you remember all the times that he's worked with Dick Tracy, tracking down criminals. And Goofy and Beezy from Harold Teen remind you of all the fun they have. Actually, every single one of those 18 new comic strip characters looks just as real as in the funny papers. And believe me, these are mighty smart-looking prizes. So get busy on your collection, gang. Ask Mom to get you some Kellogg's Pep, because that's the only way you can get these exciting comic buttons. 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And you can't buy them anywhere, but you'll find one in every package of Pep you open. And you'll find out how super delicious a breakfast cereal can taste, too, when you spoon into your dish of these golden toasted whole wheat flakes. Kellogg's Pep is called the Sunshine Cereal. It's loaded with catchy sunshine flavor. So remind Mom to get you some P-E-P, the Sunshine Cereal, Kellogg's Pep.
3: As we continue now, Lois Lane and Bucky Taylor have just driven in Lois's car to the suburb of West Acres. Leaving the car, they proceed on foot down the dark, deserted street named Mulberry Lane and halt outside a gate set in a tall, thick row of hedges, which completely surround the house they can only dimly see.
5: This is number 233, Miss Lane. See? The number's on the gate here.
4: Yes, I see it, Bucky.
5: And what do we do now?
4: Let's see. Everything seems quiet. Look, let's ease ourselves in through the gate and look around. Come on.
5: Okay, I'm right with you.
4: Leave the gate open, Bucky, just in case we have to leave in a hurry.
5: All right.
4: Now follow me, but be very careful.
7: Count von Rudolph.
8: Yes?
7: Somebody has entered through the outside gate. The sound you just heard was the electric eye setting off the alarm here.
8: We'll find out who it is quickly.
7: Yeah, I will find out. But first...
8: What are you doing?
7: I have turned on the current and the electric wires which run through the gate and hedges surrounding the house.
8: I see.
7: The voltage will not kill anyone touching the wires, but it will stun them and hold them helpless until we find them.
8: Good. Take Martin and the others, then, and seize whoever is on the grounds. Then bring them to me.
7: Yes, Count. At once.
3: Unaware that they are trapped, Lois Lane and Bucky Taylor creep closer to the dark house in which the man without a face wakes, like a cold, vicious spider in the center of his web. What will happen now to Bucky, who is well known to the man without a face, and to Lois, while Superman is yet unaware of their danger? We'll find out tomorrow, so don't fail to be with us then. Yes, be sure to tune in tomorrow. Same time, same station.
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3: For excitement, the adventures of Superman.
6: Superman is a copyrighted feature appearing in Superman DC comic magazines and is brought to you Monday through Friday at this same time by Kellogg's Pep, the Sunshine Cereal. Snap, crackle, pop. Yeah, that's a swell song to hear at the breakfast table, isn't it, gang? Means that your bowl of Kellogg's Rice Krispies is crisp as crisp can be. Means doggone good eating. Why, these golden bubbles of oven-popped rice are so fresh and crisp, they snap, crackle, and pop when you pour on milk. 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And be sure to be with us tomorrow for the thrilling adventures of Superman. 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
9: 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The episode of Superman you just heard was first broadcast Wednesday, April 2nd, 1947. Its title, Man Without a Face, 12 of 16. 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Titled, Man Without a Face, 13 of 16.
10: 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More powerful than a locomotive. Able to leap tall buildings at a single bound. Look, up in the sky. It's a bird. It's a plane. It's Superman.
6: Kellogg's Pep. 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

0: Today, when Superman learns that Lois Lane and Bucky Taylor have gone to investigate the hideout of the man without a face, he streaks to their rescue, only to find a dark and deserted house with no sign of any of them.
1: Hello there, gang.
2: This is your pal, Dan McCullough. Say, isn't it fun when you meet up with one of your pals to compare notes on your collections of comic buttons in that new series from packages of Kellogg's Pep? There's that business of showing how many that you've collected and trading duplicates to add to your collection. Now, here's how that works. Suppose you have two buttons with Superman on them, and your friend has two Beezy buttons. Well, you swap your extra Superman for his extra Beezy, sure, and you each have a different button for your collection. And these Pep comic buttons are so doggone smart looking that, well, you're mighty proud to wear them on your jacket or your dress or cap. Now, here's how easy it is to collect them. You just ask Mom for some Kellogg's Pep. That's all. You don't have to send in any money, not even a box stop. And you can't buy them anywhere. But every time that you open a new package of Pep, there's your comic button inside. And is that a thrilling moment? And you get a thrill when Mom sets out a dish of Kellogg's Pep for breakfast, too. Because these toasted whole wheat flakes are so crisp and golden and so fresh, they make super delicious eating. Pep is called the sunshine cereal, you know. It's full up with a catchy sunshine flavor that just calls for more. So you ask Mom to get you some P-E-P, the sunshine cereal, Kellogg's Pep.
0: And now the adventures of Superman. Stymied in his efforts to trace the man without a face, whom he knows is plotting to wreck the World Peace Organization, Clark Kent was with a federal investigator when Lois Lane, his fellow Daily Planet reporter, received an important transatlantic phone call. It was from Herbert Calkins of Scotland Yard, who passed on a tip about a house in Westacres, a suburb of Metropolis. Lois left at once to investigate, accompanied by young Bucky Taylor, whose late father had first learned of the plot against the World Peace Organization. But as Lois and Bucky entered the dark grounds, closed in by tall, thick hedges which surround the mysterious house in Westacres, a low alarm sounded inside, where the man without a face sat with his henchmen. As we continue now, unaware that their presence on the grounds is known, Lois and Bucky move softly across the dark lawn toward the house. Listen.
3: Bucky's Lane, do you think the man without a face is in that house?
4: Your guess is as good as mine, Bucky. All I know is that Mr. Calkins said he picked up a tip in Europe which led to this house. And wait a minute. Hold it, Bucky.
3: What's the matter?
4: I thought I heard something.
3: Oh, I don't hear anything.
4: No, I don't either now.
3: Well, maybe it was just a cat or something.
4: I hope that's all it was. Oh, Bucky, I think you ought to go back to the street and wait for me.
3: What? And leave you out here all alone? Nothing doing, Miss Lane.
4: Oh, well, come on. But for heaven's sake, be careful.
3: Oh, don't worry about me.
4: I am worried about you. It's too late to do anything about that now. Be quiet now. Here's the window.
3: Okay. Can you see into the room?
4: Yes. There's a man.
3: What's the matter, Miss Lane?
4: Look, Bucky.
3: Holy smokes. A man without a face. He is here.
4: Yes.
3: How awful. Oh, golly, what do we do now?
4: Get out of here as fast as you can and call the police. Come on, hurry.
5: Here they are.
4: Hey, Bucky, look out.
5: Hey.
6: Hold too far now. You cannot get away. Martin, hold on. Help me bring them into the house.
7: Still alive, eh, Bucky?
3: Isn't that pretty obvious, Mr. No Face?
7: I can't understand it. How did you get away from the castle in France?
3: Very simple. I drank all the water you let into the room to drown me, and then I walked away. You see, nothing to it, Count von Luder.
7: What did you call me?
8: He knows who you are.
7: Quiet, Bergson. Tell me, boy, how did you learn my identity?
4: Don't tell him anything, Bucky.
7: I warn you, Miss Lane, don't interfere. Now, look here, Bucky. You and I have had dealings together before. Therefore, you know it is painful to defy me. So answer me. How did you learn who I am?
4: Bucky, don't.
3: Don't worry, Miss Lane.
7: I warned you, Miss Lane.
8: I will call Martin. He will make this boy talk.
3: Yeah, that's what you think. Plenty of your Nazis worked on me before in your rotten concentration camp. They couldn't make me talk then, and you can't make me talk now.
4: Good boy, Bucky. Now you listen to me, Count von Luder, or Mr. Man Without a Face, or whatever you call yourself. The police are aware of where we are, and they'll be here any minute. So if you're smart, you'll untie us.
8: Police, you hear, Count?
7: Yes, I hear. But I do not believe her. Because if the police knew we were here, they would have come instead of this newspaper girl and the boy.
4: We're here because... Because we got the tip first. But we called the police to follow us.
3: Sure, that's right.
8: If you will listen to me, Count.
0: No, Bergson. There is too much at stake here. The fruits of years of careful planning. I do not intend to be frightened out of my reward by the chatter of a newspaper girl and a boy.
8: But the police,
0: police come, we will be warned by the signal device in the gate and hedges and have time to escape by the underground passage. Is that not so?
8: Ah, perhaps, but it will be very risky.
0: I have run worse risks than this, and I am prepared to run any risks in order to accomplish my mission, which is to destroy the World Peace Organization.
4: Gosh, Miss Lane, be quiet.
8: I realize all of that, Count.
0: I know what I'm doing, Bergson. Now be quiet while I learn from these two what I must know.
8: Very well, Count.
0: Now, Miss Lane, I want you to tell me everything you and your newspaper know of me and of my plans. How you learned of this house, everything.
4: That's all you want to know, huh?
3: This guy starts with the $64 question.
0: Your flippant attitude will get you nowhere. Talk.
4: Don't be silly.
3: Atta girl, Miss Lane.
8: Let me call Martin, Count.
0: Never mind, Bergson. I know something of human nature, and I believe I can persuade Miss Lane to speak very quickly this way.
3: Well, jeepers, he's got a gun.
4: You can wave that gun at me all you want, Count.
0: You misunderstand, Miss Lane. I am not threatening your life. I am aiming this revolver at Bucky Taylor.
3: Oh, well, so what? If you think you can scare me, you've got another guest coming.
0: Now, Miss Lane, I will count to three. If you do not begin speaking, and speaking the truth, before I reach three, I will pull the trigger. Whatever happens to the boy then is your responsibility.
4: You wouldn't dare.
3: It's a grandstand play, Miss Lane.
0: If you know even half as much about the man without a face as I think you do, you know I would hesitate no more at shooting Bucky than a crow. Are you ready, Miss Lane? One.
3: Don't let him get away with this, Miss Lane.
0: Two.
4: Oh, dear,
0: this is your last chance to save the boy's life, Miss Lane. Three.
4: No, wait a minute. Wait.
3: Don't, Miss Lane.
4: Yes. Yes, I'll talk.
0: I thought you would.
4: Oh, no. We don't know just what you're planning to do, Count von Luder, except that you intend to wreck the World Peace Organization.
0: As Lois Lane to save Bucky Taylor's life tells the man without a face the few meager facts she has learned from Clark Kent, editor Perry White, who has just returned to the Daily Planet to rejoin Kent, is growing worried over the prolonged absence of Lois Lane and Bucky Taylor. Kent is fretting as he nervously paces the floor.
5: Brady on the night desk said Lois and Bucky went out almost 2 hours ago, Chief, so if they just stepped out for dinner as we thought, they should have been back long ago.
9: I know, Kent. Look, you don't suppose they went to a movie, do you?
5: Oh, no. Lois was on pins and needles waiting to hear what the federal men and I found out about the man without a face tonight. She knew we had a lead, which, by the way, didn't work out.
9: Yes, I know. Oh, I suppose they're all right, but... wait a minute.
5: Where are you going?
9: I want to talk to Brady again. Oh, Brady. Hey, Brady. Come here a minute, will you, please?
10: Okay, Mr. White.
9: Not that I'm really worried, you understand, Kent. It's just that...
5: Well, frankly, I am worried. Man without a face thought he'd finished Bucky in France. Now, if by any chance he found out that Bucky is still alive...
9: Don't say it, Kent. Don't
10: say it. What should I do for you, Mr. White?
9: Well, we're a little worried about Miss Lane and Bucky Taylor, so...
10: Oh, you don't have to worry about Miss Lane. She knows her way around.
9: Yeah, sure. But tell me, you didn't happen to hear her say where she was going, did you?
10: Well, no, I didn't. All I know is that she and the Taylor kid lit out of here awful fast.
5: Not much help there, Chief.
9: No. Well, thanks very much, Brady.
10: You're welcome, Chief.
9: Doggone it, I am worried, Kent. Now,
5: wait a minute, Chief. Hello, Kent speaking. A call from London? Well, yes, of course I'll take it.
9: Who's calling you from London?
5: I don't know. Hello? Yes, this is Clark Kent. Herbert Corkin.
9: Corkin.
5: Oh, how are you, Hawkshaw?
9: Is that the Scotland Yard man?
5: Yes, it is. Who was supposed to call you back? I was. Miss Lane? Say, wait a minute. What in the
9: world? What is it, Kent?
5: Just a minute, Chief. What's that? What house? Where? Well, I'll be... So that's where Lois went.
9: What about Lois?
5: Give me that number again, Corkins, will you? Oh, never mind. Just give me the number, please. 233 Mulberry Drive, West Acres. Fine, I'll get right out there. Yes, I'll call you back. Right, so long.
9: Well, what did Corkins want? What about Lois and Mulberry Drive?
5: That's where Lois must have gone with Bucky. And unless I'm very much mistaken, they're in trouble.
0: Racing across the almost deserted city room, Clark Kent stops in the storeroom and peels off his business suit. Then, garbed in the blue costume and red cape of Superman, he throws open a window.
5: Up, up, and away!
0: Leaping high into the starry sky, Superman rockets away toward the house in West Acres, where we last saw Lois Lane and Bucky Taylor as prisoners of the man without a face. What will Superman discover at the house? We'll be back in a moment to find out. So stand by.
2: Say, gang, isn't it swell fun the way your favorite comic strip characters seem to come to life when you're collecting that new series of comic buttons in packages of Kellogg's Pep? Why, those pictures look so real they could speak. Why, they'll hand you a lot of chuckles the way Goofy and Beezy go tearing around, getting themselves in and out of all kinds of scrapes, and Vitamin Flintheart with his old bottle of pills and that fuzzy fur coat of his. Talk about fun. Why, I can't think of a better hobby than collecting Pep comic buttons and trading duplicates with your pals and wearing your collection on your jacket or your dress or cap. 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You just ask Mom to get you some Kellogg's Pep, and you look for your prize inside every package you open. 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
0: Learning that Lois Lane and young Bucky Taylor had gone to investigate a mysterious house in Westacres, Superman has streaked from the Daily Planet. And as we join him now, he has just plummeted to earth before the half-timbered English type house, which stands in the center of dark lawns, hemmed in by tall, thick hedges.
11: Well, here's the house. Now to see if I... Uh-oh, there's nobody here. Not a soul. That means if Lois and Bucky were here, they've been taken away. But where? Now what do I do?
0: Perplexed and uneasy, Superman stands before the dark house, his X-ray vision stabbing through wood and stone to explore every inch of it, only to find it empty, deserted, with no sign of Lois Lane and young Bucky Taylor. What has happened to Lois and Bucky, whom we last saw in the hands of the sinister Man Without a Face? As we know, the Man Without a Face has chosen this very night to strike against the World Peace Organization. So what will happen? You won't want to miss a minute of tomorrow's exciting thrill-packed episode, fellows and girls, when Superman really goes into action. So be sure to be with us tomorrow. Same time, same station.
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0: For excitement, the adventures of...

0: Superman is a copyrighted feature appearing in Superman DC comic magazines and is brought to you Monday through Friday at the same time by Kellogg's Pep, the Sunshine Cereal. 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
1: 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Here's an episode of David Harding Counterspy, which originally aired Monday, June 8th, 1942, 84 years ago today. Its title, Church's La Femme.

0: 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Backing our great Army and Navy at the front is our invisible army of United States counter spies who work quietly, effectively, and swiftly against the enemies in our midst. They are the dread of the German Gestapo, the Italian Ovra, and the Japanese Black Dragons. Imagine the ace counter-spy of them all as David Harding, specially appointed with authority to work however or wherever he will. 3 weeks ago,
1: in Washington,
0: a very prominent bachelor by the name of William R. Terrace stood in the center of his expensive apartment. The time?
1: 11:25 at night.
0: A dim light burned on a little ebony side table. Mr. Terrace stood there. His face was ashen white.
1: Great beads of perspiration stood out on his forehead.
2: Go on. You betrayed your country. Go on. Go on, pull the trigger, you coward. Go on!
3: Tell the editor to hold the press. William R. Terrace has just committed suicide in his living room. He left a note saying it was because of ill health.
1: It's a clear-cut case of suicide, Mr. Harding. You're the chief, and what you say goes, but it's just the case of a wealthy bachelor in poor health.
4: Well, I admit, Mark, William Terrace probably did commit suicide. But remember this. We're at war. The Gestapo are experts at making a murder appear to be a suicide.
1: Then you're really going to investigate it?
4: Well, I think I'll at least ask a few questions.
1: Yes, sir.
4: Now, the note Terrace left, Mark, said he was committing suicide because of ill health. Well, I think I'll drop in on his doctor and see how bad his health really was. You would know, Doctor, if Mr. Terrace was in poor health.
5: I was shocked at his suicide, Mr. Harding. From everything I know, Mr. Terrace was in perfect health.
4: That's quite interesting. I think I'll go over to Mr. Terrace's bank and see if finances were worrying him.
6: No, Mr. Harding. Mr. Terrace's finances were in perfect condition. He was worth nearly $750,000. He had many government bonds and securities.
4: Thank you. Mark, when a man commits suicide, and it isn't his health and it isn't finances,
1: look for the woman.
4: Exactly. And that's what I want you to do, Mark.
1: Yes, sir.
4: Now pick six men. Cover Washington from head to foot. And find out what woman William Terrace paid special attention to. Yes?
3: Mr. Harding, I've just completed that investigation. Man in question was spotless. Described as congenial, social, friendly, but never escorted any particular woman. Was known to be very proper and old-fashioned in ideals.
4: All right, Mark, that ends that lead. Meet me later. I'm going to take a long chance and visit the accounting firm which checked Terrace's books.
5: Why, yes, Mr. Harding. We've been the accountants for Mr. Terrace's firm for 9 years.
4: I want you to go to Mr. Terrace's office and get his office pad of appointments for the past year. Now check that appointment list for lapses of time. Then check those dates against his personal checks and see what checks were made out during those periods of absences. This should tell us where Mr. Terrace was during those absences.
5: Mr. Harding, we went over Mr. Terrace's office pad and found he was absent from his business during the past year on four different occasions, a week at each time.
4: Good. Now, during those absences, did he make out any checks?
5: His first absence corresponds with a check he made out at the Saratoga Hotel, Saratoga Springs. During Mr. Terrace's second absence, he made out a check at the clubhouse, Pine Hill, South Carolina. This third check was made out at a clubhouse, Atlanta, Georgia.
4: Fine, thank you. Proceed.
3: This is G6, calling from Saratoga Springs. Man in question spent week here in company of woman. Dark complexion, about 31, expensively dressed, unusually attractive. Full report follows.
4: Fine. Proceed.
3: G8, reporting from Pine Hill, South Carolina. Man in question stayed here accompanied by unknown woman in early 30s. Most attractive, expensively gowned, dark. Report follows.
1: This is beginning to get very interesting, Mr. Harding.
4: Yet we may still be on a wild goose chase, Mark. We have no idea who that girl was. She may have been perfectly all right.
1: But how can we ever find her? She may be anywhere.
4: Well, here's a little something I dug up. April the 2nd, William Terrace made out a check to the Washington Jewelry Company for $8,000.
1: Say, that's a pretty sizable amount for a bachelor to be making out to send to a jewelry house.
4: That's what I thought, Mark. I'm going to check that jewelry house. I wonder just what William Terrace bought with that $8,000.
5: Mr. Terrace bought a solitaire diamond ring, 10 1/2 carats, platinum setting, a woman's ring. We have no record that he said whom he was buying it for. That is all.
4: Thank you. Well, Mark, now we know that Mr. Terrace bought a ring for some woman. But who is she? Where is she?
1: Oh, that's a tough question, Mr. Harding.
4: Well, let's put two and two together and try to make five. Check all insurance companies, Mark.
1: Yes.
4: And see if within a few days after April the 2nd, any woman insured a ring for approximately $8,000.
1: Say, that's clever reasoning. You win, Harding. We're getting hot. Here's the insurance report. April 5th, a solitaire diamond ring, platinum setting, was insured for $8,000 by a Miss Avery Rollins of 1370 Lincoln Boulevard Northwest, Washington.
4: Rollins. Avery Rollins. That name's very familiar.
1: She's high society, Mr. Harding. Lives with her uncle and aunt. Now, I got a report on her. Age 32, height 5'5", light hair, light complexion, very social, educated at the Sorbonne, Paris. Above reproach.
4: Yeah, but the woman seen with William Terrace at the resorts was dark, dark hair. The weights are approximately the same, both apparently wealthy, both smart dressers. Mark, there's something wrong, something very wrong. It's a problem that's got to be approached from some unusual angle. Well, you have a very luxurious apartment here, Colonel Reynolds.
7: Thank you, Mr. Harding. I'm pretty proud of it, especially this library den.
4: I'm here to make a very unusual request, Colonel. As you may know, I'm a United States counter-spy.
7: Yes, I do.
4: Now, Colonel, you knew William Terrace personally, didn't you?
7: Oh, yes. Was his suicide a bona fide suicide, Mr. Harding?
4: Well, to be perfectly frank, Colonel Reynolds, I don't know. That's why I've come to you. I need the aid of a citizen, Colonel, prominent, who has some government responsibility. You're 48?
7: That's correct.
4: A bachelor?
7: A confirmed one.
4: You're a very handsome man.
1: Oh, come now, come.
4: Yes, and very fascinating to women.
1: Now, wait a minute, Hardy.
4: No, this is very serious business. Now, you're chairman on the board for the new airplane formations and armor.
1: Yeah?
4: That makes you a very interesting person to certain other persons. Colonel, do you happen to know a Miss Avery Rollins?
1: A very gorgeous woman, but I've never happened to meet her. She's usually surrounded by any number of admirers.
4: Well, I'm going to arrange for you to meet her, Colonel Reynolds. And I'm going to ask you to make yourself just as interesting to her as possible. In fact, I'm going to ask you to try and make it even a constant attachment for a time.
1: What? Oh, no, Harding, that's a little too much. I don't wish to get mixed up with women.
4: Now, Colonel Reynolds, you could be the principal factor in possibly exposing one of the most cunning spy rings in this country today.
1: You don't think Avery Rollins was in any way connected with Terrace's suicide? You don't think she's acting as a spy?
4: That's what I want to find out, Colonel.
1: Good Lord, Harding.
4: I've arranged with Lady Keston to give a formal ball next Friday evening. I've given her a list of guests she's to include. Miss Rollins will be one. And I'd appreciate your being another and casually meeting her.
1: Naturally, Rollins. Mr. Harding, under these circumstances, no man could refuse.
4: I thought you'd feel that way, sir. Now, after you meet her, please don't try to contact me in any way. Leave it up to me to find out what you're doing.
0: Three weeks later, March 23rd.

0: P6. 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After hour, was joined by a woman already on train. She is of dark complexion, expensively dressed, very attractive. Black hair, height approximately 5'5". Ticket reads Palm Springs. That is all.
1: That's strange. That's not the description of Avery Rollins.

0: April 6th, 4:20 p.m., the colonel in question boarded train at Washington. Hour later, joined woman already on train. Dark complexion, expensively dressed, very beautiful and exotic. Weight, 110 pounds. Tickets read, Atlanta, Georgia.
1: Who is meeting Colonel Reynolds on these trips? Is it Avery Rollins, or who is it? Come in. Oh, hello, Mark.
2: Hello, Mr. Hardy. I just got the facts on that dark girl who's been meeting the colonel.
1: Good. What did you find out?
2: You were right, sir. After the girl got off the train with the colonel, I went to her compartment. There were unmistakable signs of dark-colored powder, blonde hair, and black hair which showed at the end of the hair, as if it had come out of a wig. Now, she must get on the train, get a compartment, and change her appearance before she comes out and meets the colonel.
1: Then it is Avery Rollins, because she's been absent from Washington at the same time as the colonel has. He's probably explained to the colonel that because of their prominent standing in Washington, she must disguise herself.
2: Then, the way I see it, this Avery Rollins must have been the mysterious dark woman with whom William Terrace went off on trips before he was murdered.
1: Without a doubt. And she's connected with his murder in some manner. And I've got to make sure the colonel isn't killed the same way. She's off now down at Virginia Beach with him. What a sunset, Avery.
3: Beautiful. I love to lie on the beach after all the others have gone in.
1: Look at those breakers on the sea.
3: John, sometimes I see a look come over your face. A look of pain. Anything troubling you?
1: No, dear. Nothing really.
3: Perhaps you're worrying about your responsibilities. Those new war plans or something.
1: No, I don't think I am.
3: Oh, I wish we didn't have to go back to Washington tomorrow.
1: We must, though. I've got some important conferences. Here, put these in your bag, will you, Avery? I'm afraid I'll lose them in the sand.
3: Oh, but why bring keys down to the beach?
1: I don't dare leave them in the hotel room. The flat one is the key to the secret cabinet in my library. It has the government plans we're drawing up.
3: Oh, no, no, John. Don't give me the keys. It's too big a responsibility.
1: Well, all right. I'll hide them next time under the rug at the hotel.
3: Oh, silly. Let's go in the water. Come on.
1: All right. I'll beat you to it.
3: Oh, you just try.
4: Oh, I was looking for you, Harding.
1: Well, hello, Colonel Reynolds. Glad to see you. Sit down. Now, I thought it might be better for us to meet openly at the hotel here rather than me to go again to your apartment.
4: A good many things have happened since we last talked, Harding.
1: Yes. And you've proved yourself a veteran. A professional counter-spy couldn't have done better.
4: Anything the matter, Harding?
1: Well, I think the big moment's here. It's now or never.
4: What shall I do?
1: Now, I'd like to have you invite Miss Rollins up to your apartment Tuesday night for a formal dinner. Just you two.
4: I'll try. You don't think, do you, Harding, Miss Rollins really is a spy?
1: Yes, Colonel. I do.
4: But I kept the key to my secret file where she could get it. Called her attention to it. Harding, tell me the truth. You don't think Miss Rollins was the girl who was with Terrace on those trips before he committed suicide?
1: Yes. His blood is on her hands, Colonel. And probably the blood of a dozen other men. Now, Tuesday night, after you've had dinner, I wish you'd go with her into your library den for coffee. But under no conditions, Colonel, drink the coffee. Now, I'll casually drop in a little later.
4: You intend to break her Tuesday night?
1: If I can. And I hope I can. What's the matter, Colonel? You're white as a sheet.
4: I'm all right.
1: Can I get you something?
4: No.
1: What is it, Colonel? You can tell me.
4: Harding, I love her.
1: You don't mean that.
4: Yes. Yes, I do mean it. I love her.
1: But good heavens, man, you can't.
4: But I do. I think she's innocent. She didn't try to copy the key. She's never tried to ask me questions about secret government affairs.
1: But she's a murderess, Colonel. Take my word for it, the blood of Terrace is on her.
4: She'd double-cross you in a second.
1: I didn't realize how lonely I'd been. She's so clever.
4: Smart. Beautiful.
1: Everything about her. I can't stand it.
4: You're not thinking of doing what William Terrace did.
1: No. No, not that. I guess I can see it through.
4: I'm sorry, Colonel. Terribly sorry.
1: I guess there's no more to be said. You'll go through with it tomorrow night, as planned.
4: Yes.
1: Now remember, do not drink any coffee that's poured. I wish I could say something, Colonel Reynolds. I feel for you from the bottom of my heart. But this is bigger than you, or me.
4: I know. But still, I think she's innocent.

0: Some more champagne, Avery?
1: Please, John.
0: That's a stunning evening gown. It blends right with your skin.
1: Oh, flatter.
2: Some more champagne for you, sir.
0: Yes. And Martin?
2: Yes, sir.
0: Miss Avery and I will have our brandy and coffee in the library tonight.
2: Yes, sir.
0: And I'd like to have you remain this evening.
2: Very good, sir.
0: Oh, by the way, Avery, did you ever know William R. Terrace?
1: Terrace? Wasn't he the man who committed suicide about 4 months ago?
0: Yes.
1: I've seen him, but I've never met him.
0: Oh. Awful thing, wasn't it?
1: Mm. I've heard some people say it wasn't suicide.
0: Yes, but you can't tell from rumors. Like the silverware?
1: Oh, you caught me looking at it, John. Yes, I do like it. Everything about this place, it's so tasteful.
0: I had thought I was perfectly contented. But now it all seems so insignificant. To have something really worthwhile, you've got to have someone to share it with.
1: I found the same thing true, John. Closeness and comradeship mean more than anything.
0: Shall I have Martin serve the coffee and brandy in the library?
1: Yes, do I finish?
0: Yeah, let me help you.
1: Thank you.

0: But I'd rather sit on the divan with you.
1: Avery, you look like the most sophisticated woman in the world. Like one of those gorgeous paintings. And then you say something so tender.
0: Oh, but a woman should be a mystery to a man. Oh, there.
1: Avery.
0: I know.
1: But you don't know how much.
0: Yes, I do, John. My heart's pitter-pattering the same way. It has been ever since that last trip.
1: Do you love me, Avery?
0: Yes, John. Very deeply.
1: Avery.
2: Pardon me, sir, but Mr. Harding and his friend have called.
1: Oh, yes. Yes, Martin, show them in.
0: Oh. Why did they have to come at just this moment?
1: Well, Harding's a very good friend, I guess. He's just dropping in.
3: No, we were just on our way to the club. We thought we'd stop in, Colonel.
1: Hello, Harding. Glad to see you. Have you met Miss Rollins?
3: I don't believe I've had that privilege. Good evening, Miss Rollins.
0: Good evening, Mr. Harding.
3: Miss Rollins is a friend of mine, Mr. Mark.
0: Good evening, Mr. Mark.
3: It's a pleasure. And Colonel Reynolds, Mark.
1: Good evening, Mr. Mark. Won't you join us in a brandy and coffee?
4: No, thank you. We've just finished dinner.
1: Sit down, gentlemen, and make yourselves comfortable.
3: Thank you.
0: Well, while you men chat, I think I'll go and freshen up a bit. We just finished dinner, a delicious dinner, Mr. Harding, but fried chicken, and you know what that does to the hand.
3: Well, I've always maintained the only real place to really enjoy fried chicken was in the bath.
0: Well, you men chat, and I'll be back in just a few moments, if you'll excuse me.
1: Harding. It's all right to talk in front of Mr. Mark.
3: Yes, Colonel. He's a counter spy in active service.
1: Harding, it can't be true. She's too decent. I'm going crazy.
3: Colonel Reynolds, I'm going to have to be brutal tonight. Ordinarily, I wouldn't operate this way. But I'm going to do everything I can to expose this right here in front of you. But I believe I owe it to you.
1: Tell me, Harding, she's really one of your agents working with you. Tell me that you suspected me and really did this so she could check on me. Tell me that. Ease my mind.
3: The only way, Colonel, is to let this unfold. Now, would you ring for your butler, please?
1: Why, yes. Yes. Harding, is it the butler you're really after? Tell me it's he and not Avery, isn't it?
3: Colonel, I know how upset you are. I sympathize. But I can't change the facts. Now, don't say anything for a minute.
2: Did you ring for me, sir?
3: I believe the Colonel wanted you to pour some brandy for me.
2: Yes, sir. Thank you, sir.
3: This is a gun in your stomach. Don't move.
1: Harding!
3: Quiet, please, Colonel. Cuff his hands behind him, Mark. Tight.
1: I've got him. Then he's the man you're after, not Avery.
3: I believe he...
2: Martin!
3: There. Without his wig, he looks more natural, like his pictures. Your butler, Colonel Reynolds, is Herr Franz Bergmann, one of the cleverest Austrian spies.
2: I am not him. I do not know whom you are talking about.
3: Colonel, when your butler was hurt by a car 6 weeks ago, you might be interested to know it was a plot. The man at the wheel of the car which ran down your butler was this man standing here. He wanted to pose as a butler so he could get in your house here. We've been checking on him for weeks. Here. Drink the coffee you served the colonel. Drink it. Now. You don't like doped coffee, huh, Bergman?
1: Please, Harding Avery is coming back.
3: Now watch her when she comes in. I think she'll be pretty surprised.
0: Is something the matter in here? Well, is that your butler? His hair...
3: Yes, Miss Rollins. We removed his wig.
0: Why?
3: Well, for the reason that he happens not to be a butler. But Herr Franz Bergmann, a very noted Austrian spy.
0: Spy? He's a spy.
3: Yes. Quite a catch.
0: Oh, I'm so glad you caught him.
3: Mark, take Bergmann over to the other side of the room.
5: Come on, Hitler, or I'll lead you by the nose.
0: Oh, John, you must feel terribly about this taking place in your apartment. Here, take this brandy. You look like a ghost.
1: Thank you. Thank you, Avery. Thanks.
3: Now, Colonel Reynolds, I have a record I'd like to play for you. Would you mind my using your machine?
1: Why, no. No, the switch is right on the side of the radio.
3: It's just a short recording.
1: I feel a little dizzy. I guess I'll sit here by you, Avery.
0: Good. What kind of a record is it, Mr. Harding? What's the purpose of it?
3: I believe that it'll be self-explanatory. It was made last night. There. The lines were spoken rather softly at the time, but I'll turn on the full volume so we won't miss anything.
2: Here. Quick, get the camera ready. Oh, I can't find anything but personal papers.
0: Oh, they must be there. The colonel told me himself. He kept them in a wall safe in his library.
2: Yes, all right, but if we don't find them, you'll just have to keep on playing him.
0: Oh, that old fool. I want to spit in his face every time I get near him. I can't stand to touch him.
2: Oh, the plans are not here.
4: Yeah,
0: but they must be there.
4: We have failed tonight. But he'll probably put them in here tomorrow night.
0: I hope tonight would be the last. Then I could break him and force him to commit suicide like terrorists. If he won't, we'll poison his coffee.
6: Not so quick.
7: You dog, it's vermin. I'll spare you. I'll kill you.
6: Avery, do you know what you're saying?
7: You pig, you swine, let go of me.
3: Fortunately, Colonel Reynolds, the plans weren't there. But if they had been, you wouldn't be alive tonight. She'd have worked on you till she'd gotten you to commit suicide.
7: No, and I would have made him kill himself, just like I made Terrence kill himself.
4: Shut up, you fool. Don't talk.
3: Yeah, she'd have told you she'd gotten the plans, that you'd be disgraced. She'd have broken your heart. You'd have done what all the other men have done she's worked on.
7: And I'd have laughed at the stupid dog.
3: Colonel, her real name is Marie Schmitz of Hungary, a paid spy. She goes to the biggest bidder. This woman is one of the cleverest, if not the cleverest, paid woman spy in this country. And that butler of yours, Franz Bergman, is her husband. Take them away, Mark. The other agents are out in the front hall.
5: Yes, sir. Oh,
8: come on.
3: I'm sorry, Colonel, but I had to strip it all down before you, so you'd never have any doubt.
1: I didn't know. A person could be hurt quite this much.
3: You may have saved the lives, Colonel, of thousands of our boys.
1: I hope so.
3: Come over here by the window for a minute, would you, Colonel?
1: Why couldn't she have been what I hoped she was?
3: Look at those Marines swing along. You've done them and the boys like them a great service, Colonel Reynolds. No one will probably ever know about it. But you will. And I will. Let's open the window.

0: Doesn't that send a thrill through you?
1: It does. Yes? I'm glad I was able to help Harding. Every one of us has got to sacrifice some one way, some another. I guess this way is mine.
2: All over this country tonight is spread a great army of counter-spies, men working to protect you and our boys at the front. Special agents of the Federal Bureau of Investigation, of the Secret Service, of the Treasury and State Departments, of the Intelligence Bureaus of the Army and the Navy. Men who are constantly on the alert, vigilantly protecting our home front. These men beg of you not to talk concerning troop movements, armaments, defense plans, and wartime plans. There are many leeches, enemy agents, just waiting to pounce on every little scrap of information so their experts can piece it together into a big, compact picture of our war efforts.
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Radio Theater, presented from its new home on Hollywood Boulevard, Hollywood, California. Lux presents Hollywood. Such great personalities as William Powell, Myrna Loy, W.S. Van Dyke, Theda Vera, James Seymour, Minna Gumble, Porter Hall, and many others will take part in this presentation sent to you by the makers of Lux Toilet Soap, the beauty soap of the stars. Appearing before a

Famous communist. Evelyn Venable. Mr. and Mrs. Leon Schlesinger. Maybe it would interest you on a little inside information on the show we're doing tonight, The Thin Man, and about William Powell and Myrna Loy, who are going to do it for you. As you know, The Thin Man was a best-selling novel by Dashiell Hammett. Hans Stromberg, down at the studio, MGM, got a hold of it and brought it to me. Woody, he said, if you'll make this picture, I'll buy the story. Well, I read it, and while it was a good enough mystery story, there was something else about the book that struck me. Here was something new and fresh and very charming, a romance between a man and his wife. It's a story of a couple of kids that understood each other and had a blessed confidence in each other. Beneath all the casualness and all the wisecracking, there's a lovely, wholesome relationship. Something really deep and sweet and inspiring. Well, we decided to make the picture. Albert Hackett and Francis Goodrich wrote a swell script. William Powell and Myrna Loy played the parts. And how? They played them beautifully, because Powell was just Powell and Loy was just Loy. Both of them wisecracking all the time and clowning right through the picture. I suppose you know that plenty of motion pictures take from 2 months to a year to shoot. We did The Thin Man in 16 days, retakes and all. Of course, it wasn't a pretentious picture. We didn't make it as one. I hate epics. But it is evident that people liked it. It has been very interesting to study out how they could tell this story on the radio. Bill and Myrna have had a lot of fun getting it ready for you, just as they did making the picture. And from the original story, from the original motion picture cast, we have, and are fortunate in having, Minna Gombo, Porter Hall, William Henry, and Thomas Jackson here tonight. So here we go, with William Powell and Nick Charles, and Myrna Loy as Nora in The Thin Man. Here they come, Bill Powell and Myrna Loy.

0: We're in a fashionable cafe, Momart, New York City. It's Christmas Eve, and the well-appointed dining room is filling rapidly. From the bar comes a good-looking young fellow of about 35, tall, casual, and worldly wise. He's Nick Charles, the well-known private detective, played by William Powell. And he's waiting for his charming wife, Nora, played by Myrna Loy. As he takes his place at the table, a young girl on the other side of the room recognizes him and hurries over.
1: I beg your pardon. Aren't you Mr. Nick Charles, the detective?
2: Yes, I'm Nick Charles.
1: I thought I recognized you. My name is Dorothy Wynan.
2: Oh, yes? How do you do?
1: You mind if I sit down for a moment?
2: No, but I'm expecting my wife a few minutes. You don't mind explaining your presence to her?
1: Oh, of course. That's my fiancé over there at the other table.
2: Oh, well, that makes everything all right, doesn't it? Sit down.
1: Thank you.
2: Your name is...
1: Dorothy Wynan. I'm Clyde Wynan's daughter.
2: Clyde Wynan. Oh, yes, of course. Your father was having some trouble about one of his inventions a few years ago. I handled the case for him.
1: I know. That's why I want to speak to you now.
2: Oh. Well, I'm not practicing anymore, Miss Wynette. You see, I've retired.
1: Please, Mr. Charles. I need you.
2: Oh. What seems to be the trouble?
1: It's Dad. He went away about 3 months ago, and I haven't heard from him. Not a word. I'm worried sick.
2: Oh, I wouldn't if I were you. After all, he's an inventor. When he gets an idea he wants to work on, it's only natural that he should hide away somewhere. He's done it before.
1: Yes, but never for 3 months.
2: Did you see him before he left?
1: No. Mr. McCauley was the only one he spoke to. Well, McCauley and Julia Wolf. She's Dad's secretary.
2: Julia Wolf. Oh, yes, I believe I've met her. McCauley is your father's lawyer, isn't he?
1: Yes.
2: His lawyer and his secretary both speak to him before he leaves, but no one knows where he went.
1: He wouldn't tell them.
2: What about your mother? He wouldn't tell her either?
1: No. Mother and Dad aren't... They haven't seen each other for some time.
2: Oh, I see. Well, I don't know just what I can do for you. Why don't you speak to McCauley? Maybe he's heard from your father and forgotten to let you know.
1: Oh, well, I'll call him now.
2: That's a girl. Let me know how it turns out, will you?
1: Of course. I'll be back in a few minutes.
2: I'll be here.
3: Madam, you can't bring that dog in here. Dogs aren't allowed. I'm sorry, madam.
2: I'll be here, Astor. Astor, come here, boy. Here. Down,
3: yeah,
2: boy.
3: Madam,
2: down.
3: It isn't only your dog. We allowed everyone.
4: Oh, here you are.
2: Astor. Quiet, Astor. Quiet. Hello, Nora. I hear you brought the dog.
4: I didn't bring him. He brought me. I think the doorman's mad, Miss.
3: Madam, I'm afraid you'll have to take the dog outside.
2: It's all right, Joe. It's my dog and my wife.
4: You might have mentioned me first.
3: But, Mr. Charles, are you sure that...
2: Of course I'm sure. He's well-trained. He'll behave himself.
3: And nobody might bite someone.
2: No, no. Only me, Joe. He only bites me.
4: Yes, he's fussy about what he eats.
2: Go ahead, Joe. I'll be responsible for him.
3: Very well.

0: Sir, if you say so.
1: There you are, my dear. See what an influence with husband you've got.
2: You do stand in the door, ma'am.
3: Mr. Charles.
1: Oh, yes, Dorothy?
3: May I introduce my fiancé, Andy Reed, Mr. Charles?
1: How do you do?
4: How do you do, sir?
1: Any luck, Dorothy?
3: Yes, he's just around the corner.
1: Your father?
3: No, Mr. McCullough.
4: We're going to see him now.
1: Oh, fine.
3: Nick?
1: Yes, my dear? Oh, I beg your pardon. Miss Wyneth, Mr. Reed, my wife.
3: How do you do? I'm sorry we have to rush, but you'll excuse us, Mr. Charles.
2: Of course.
1: We're at the Normandy for a couple of weeks. Why don't you drop around?
3: Thanks, we will. Goodbye.
1: Goodbye.
4: Goodbye, sir. Goodbye, Mr. Charles.
2: Goodbye. Pretty girl.
1: You like blondes.
2: You got tights?
1: Only you, darling. Lanky brunettes with wicked jaws.
2: Who is she?
1: Dorothy Wyneth, daughter of Clyde Wyneth. I worked on a case for father. Some nut wanted to kill him.
2: Charming. What's the matter now?
1: Wyneth disappeared. Dorothy's afraid something happened to him.
2: Has anything happened to him?
1: My darling wife. How do I know? Funny, though. That secretary of his ought to know something.
2: Secretaries usually do. Who is she?
1: Julia Wolf. Smart girl, Julia. I always suspected she had some kind of hold on Wyneth. That's why he kept her on.
2: Maybe you ought to give her a ring.
1: What for?
2: Oh, just to say hello.
1: Maybe.
2: Want a nickel?
1: No, I've got one. I'll be right back. Hello? I want Skyler, 40962. No, Skyler. That's right, 40962.
5: Hello? Yes, Julie Wolf speaking. Who? Oh, hello, Mr. Charles. Yes? What was it you wanted to... Oh, no, I don't. He didn't tell me. Not a word. I'm sorry. That's all right. Goodbye.
2: Morelli.
6: Coming. Well, who was that?
5: Nick Charles.
6: The detective?
5: He wanted to know where Wyneth was.
6: Oh, yeah? Why?
5: He didn't say.
6: Did anyone see Wyneth come here that night? The night you and him had the scrap?
5: I don't know.
6: Oh, no? Well, I guess I'll scram.
2: Wait a minute, Morelli. Where are you going?
7: Oh, taking a little stroll, that's all. If Nick Charles is going to pop up around here, I want to be far away when he does.
5: Oh, don't be a fool, Morelli.
6: Fool, huh? Hey, listen, sister, I got a record 9 itching to come face to face with no Dick.
2: Sit down, Morelli. You need money, don't you?
6: Yeah. What about it? You got some?
5: Plenty. I'm Wyneth's secretary.
6: Oh, you? What do you mean by that?
5: Wouldn't you like to know?
2: Your friend Pierre serves good dinners, Nick.
1: Mm-hmm. All right.
2: You still didn't tell me what Julia Wolf had to say.
1: Nothing. She didn't know where he was, that's all. Finished?
2: Finished.
1: Let's get out. Grab a cab, your bag, we'll tell.
2: Ready and willing. Where's my purse? Come on, Esther.
1: No, call me cab.

0: Hello? Hello? Asta, be quiet. Stop it. Hello? Yes? Who is it? Oh, he is. I see. Thank you. Oh, Nick?
1: Yes?
0: It's Mr. McCauley. He's on his way up.
1: McCauley? I wonder what he wants.
0: Isn't he Wyland's lawyer?
1: Yes.
0: Maybe he's got some news.
1: Well, he ought... Say, you're worrying an awful lot about this business. Forget it.
0: I'll open it. I'm Mrs. Charles. Come in, Mr. McCauley.
1: Hello, McCauley.
2: Well, hello, Charles. Well, how are you?
1: Fine. Sit down.
2: Well, thanks. Dorothy told me you were here. I took the liberty of coming to see you.
1: Of course.
2: Charles, what's Mimi up to?
1: Mimi? Oh, Dorothy's mother. Does she have to be up to something?
2: She usually is, trying one way or another to get money out of Wyneth. I wanted to find out if you were, sleuthing for her.
1: I haven't been a detective 4 years.
2: Oh, you don't say.
1: Oh, my wife's father died and left her a lumber mill, a narrow gauge railroad, and, couple of other things. I'm looking after them.
2: We'll see.
1: What's all the fuss about? Is Wyneth in hiding?
2: Yeah, you know as much about it as I do. I haven't seen him in 3 months. He sends word through Julia Wolf when he wants money. I give it to her and she gives it to him.
0: Mine? Hello? Oh, just a moment, please. It's for you, Mr. McCauley. Your office.
2: Thank you. Hello? What? He is? Well, where is he? Well, very well. Well, he's back in town.
0: Mr. Wyneth?
2: Yes, thank heaven. He's waiting for me now. Well, I've got to rush. I'll tell you, it's no joke working for a man like that. Oh, goodbye, Mr. Charles. Goodbye, Charles.
1: Hello?
2: Merry Christmas.
0: Same to you.

0: 11:30. Almost Christmas, darling.
1: If that's a hint, you can drop it. You get your present at breakfast, not a minute before.
2: See? You know, Nick, I've been thinking. It's funny the way Wyant popped up all of a sudden.
1: Yes. Wasn't it?
2: You think there's anything behind it?
1: Why should there be?
2: Well, no, it just strikes me as being funny, that's all.
0: You're nearer than I am, darling.
3: Hello? Speaking. Oh, hello, Dorothy. What? When? I guess the post I'll be there.
2: What is it, darling? Darling, what is it?
1: Julia Wolfe has just been murdered.

0: You are listening to William Powell and Myrna Loy and the story of the Thin Man from the stage of the Lux Radio Theater in Hollywood Boulevard. Before we go on with the story of Nick and Nora, we want to take you on a quick tour of Hollywood.
1: Lobby of the Hotel Roosevelt, where stars and newcomers gather. A young actress just breaking into pictures is telling her friend of her success.
2: Well, there's one thing. I've got one of the best managers in Hollywood, and that means a lot. Oh, but the rules he's laid down for me.
3: Gee, what do you mean, rules?
2: Well, you'd think I was going into training for the Olympics. I've got to lose 5 pounds. I've got to take lessons in singing and diction, and of course my complexion's got to be perfect. I've got to be more careful than ever not to get little blemishes or enlarged pores and what they call cosmetic skin. Thank goodness I know enough to use Lux toilet soap regularly, the way everybody around here does.
1: 9 out of 10 beautiful Hollywood screen stars use Lux toilet soap and have for years. Here's what the famous Claudette Colbert has to say. When I tell people how simple my complexion care is, they always seem surprised. I use cosmetics, of course, but I always use Lux toilet soap to guard against cosmetic skin. It's easy to keep skin lovely my way.
0: And now on with the show of the Thin Man. An hour has gone by since Nick heard about the murder of Julia Wolfe. In the living room of their suite at the hotel, Nick and Nora are listening to the radio. A news reporter is broadcasting the latest developments of the case.
4: And here's the latest news of the Julia Wolfe murder. The police have found out that the beautiful blonde secretary was a gangster's girl and is spreading the dragnet for one Joe Morelli, said to be hiding out somewhere in the city. In Paris today, the Chamber of Deputies...
5: Never mind the Chamber of Deputies. Joe Morelli, that's what I want to know about. Well, did you get any more information out of headquarters?
6: As much as I had. Julia Wolfe was shot and killed about 9 or 9.30. Body discovered on the floor of her living room a little after 11.
5: Who discovered it?
6: That'll surprise you. Mimi Wyman.
5: Dorothy's mother?
6: Right.
5: What was she doing there?
6: I don't know.
5: Where's Clyde Wyman?
6: Still missing.
5: Missing? But Macaulay was going to see him. They had an appointment.
6: Well, I spoke to Macaulay. Wyman never showed up. Nobody knows where he is.
5: This is going to be pretty tough on Dorothy, isn't it?
6: What?
5: Meaning that it looks as if Clyde Wyman skipped one appointment in order to keep another with Julia Wolfe.
6: You think he killed her?
5: Well, it's just a guess. You're the detective around here, darling.
6: Oh, that's Dorothy. I bet you wanted to see me.
7: Well, come in, Dorothy.
5: Thank you. Is anyone here?
7: That's Nora. Have a seat.
5: Oh. Hello, Dorothy. I'm sorry for breaking in on you like this.
8: Oh, that's all right. We're used to it.
6: Anything wrong?
5: Julia Wolfe is dead.
6: Yes, we know that.
5: Here's the gun she was shot with.
6: What are you trying to tell me? That you did it?
5: Yes. I hated her. She kept me from seeing my father. I went down there to ask her where he was. She wouldn't tell me. I shot her.
6: Where did you hit her?
5: Why, in the heart.
6: Pretty good shot you are. What did she do?
5: She fell down.
6: Did she make any sound? Didn't scream?
5: I don't know.
6: Which way did she fall?
5: She fell over backwards.
6: Oh, yes? People fall toward a shot, you know, not back from it. I knew you were lying.
5: Oh.
6: All right, come on now, brace up. Where did you get this gun?
5: I bought it in a pawn shop.
6: I thought so. Why did you say you did it? Whom are you trying to shield?
5: Oh, please, don't ask me.
6: You've got to tell me.
8: Nick, let me handle this, will you? Dorothy, look at me. Nick is trying to help you. Why don't you help him? You were trying to shield your mother, weren't you?
5: No.
8: Your father, then. Dorothy.
5: Yes. My father.
8: Why do you think he did it?
5: Mother was the first one to find Julia Wolfe. She saw something in Julia's hand, and she took it.
8: What was it?
5: A watch chain. It belonged to my father.
8: So you think your father did it?
5: I don't know. I don't know.
8: Did your mother turn the chain over to the police?
5: No, she kept it. She didn't tell them anything about it.
8: But she showed it to you.
5: Yes.
6: Why did your mother go to Julia Wolfe's apartment in the first place?
5: She went to ask for money.
6: Oh, money again, huh?
7: Yes? Have them come up, please.
8: Who is it?
6: Dorothy, I wonder if you'd mind waiting in the bedroom.
5: Of course.
6: It'll be only a minute.
8: Well, Nick?
6: Mimi Wyman.
8: Alone?
6: She's never alone. Dorothy's brother is with her. Screwy college kid. And a guy by the name of Chris Jorgensen.
8: Jorgensen? Who's he?
6: McCauley told me about him, a hanger-on type. I think he's after Mimi's dough.
8: But she hasn't any.
6: Maybe that's why she wanted to get some from Julia. I'll take it.
7: Hello.
9: Nick, how are you?
7: Fine. Come in, Mimi.
9: Thank you, Nick. This is my son, Gilbert.
7: How are you?
10: Very well, thank you.
9: And Mr. Chris Jorgensen, he's an old friend of mine.
10: How do you do? How do you do?
6: Sit down. Sit down. My wife.
9: How do
6: Mrs. Winant, Gilbert Winant, and Mr. Jorgensen.
8: How do you do?
6: Well, Mimi?
9: Nick, I've never been in such a state in my life. You know, of course, that I was the one who found Julia Wolf.
8: So we've heard.
9: Oh, my dear, it was terrible. I walked in and there she was, lying dead on the floor.
11: I meant to ask you, Mother, was there much blood?
9: Gilbert, don't be so morbid.
11: But I'm interested in murder. You know, Mr. Charles, I've formed a theory about this one already.
6: That's so.
11: In my opinion, the man who did it...
9: Gilbert, be quiet. You don't know anything about it.
11: Oh, but I do.
9: Be quiet.
8: You were saying, Mrs. Winant,
9: about finding Julia Wolf. I was simply petrified, and such a mystery. Clyde Winant's crazy, absolutely crazy to stay away at a time like this. No wonder the police think he had something to do with it.
6: What do you think?
9: Oh, I know he didn't, but I wish I could find him. I have something very important to tell him. McCauley won't help at all. He thinks I just want money.
6: Well, don't you?
9: Oh, Nick, you're always teasing.
8: Mrs. Winant, were you alone when you found Julia Wolf?
9: Why, of course I was.
8: Wasn't Mr. Jorgensen with you?
12: I? Certainly not. I don't know anything about it. The first word I had that Julia Wolf was dead was when Mrs. Wyman called me at my club.
8: Oh, she called you?
12: Yes.
8: Why?
12: I beg your pardon.
9: Oh, let's not even talk about it. The thing to do is to find Clyde. And that's what I've come to you for, Nick. You will help me find him, won't you?
6: I'm afraid I can't, Mimi.
9: Oh, Nick, please.
6: Now, Mimi, there are 1,000 detectives in New York. Hire one of them.
9: But Clyde knows you. All you have to do is to get in touch with him and tell him that Mimi says everything is all right, but that I've got to see him.
6: I tell you again, I don't want any part of it.
9: Is that final?
6: Final.
9: Well, if that's the way you feel...
6: He'll turn up. You just help all you can. Give the police every possible assistance.
9: What do you mean by that?
6: Oh, nothing in particular.
9: Oh. Well, we'll say good night.
6: Good night. I'm sorry I can't help you, Minnie.

0: Hello. Is this the Normandy Hotel? I want to speak to Mr. Charles. Yeah, Nick Charles. Hello, Mr. Charles. Say, I'm sorry I woke you up. But, Mr. Charles, I'd like to lay a proposition before you. It's about the murder of Julia Wolf. What's the difference who I am? Wait a minute. All right. Wait a minute. Don't hang up. I'll tell you who I am. But you got to keep it under your hat. I'm Al Nunheim. Yeah. Nunheim. Now listen. I know who murdered Julia Wolf, see? Sure I do. And I'll spill it to you for $5,000. I'll tell you how I know. Because I was outside of her apartment when she was shot. And I saw the one who did it. And I'll spill it to you when I get... Hey, wait a minute. Hey, I can't talk now. I'll call you again.
1: Hello? Hello? Hello, are you still there? Hello? Well, for the...
2: Mom,
1: what's on? I don't know. I'm cranked, I guess. You hopped. Now, you better get back to bed and get some sleep.

0: Nick, are you asleep?
1: Yes.
0: Good. I want to talk to you.
1: That's jolly.
0: Don't you think you'd like to go back to detecting once in a while just for the fun of it?
1: Can't you get to sleep?
0: No. Everybody says you were a grand detective.
1: They were kidding you.
0: I'd like to see you work.
1: Tomorrow I'll buy you a whole lot of detective stories.
0: Oh, that poor girl's in an awful spot.
1: There's nothing I can do to help her.
0: She thinks you can. It wouldn't hurt you to find out if you could, would it?
1: Darling, my guess is that Wynant killed Julia and Dorothy knows it. And the police will catch him without my help. Now, please put out the light. I'm tired.
0: Oh, all right. But I'm mad at you.
1: Mm-hmm.
0: Hey.
1: Mm-hmm.
0: Did you hear a knock?
1: Mm-hmm.
0: Shut up, Astor. You want to answer it, Nick?
1: Oh, good Lord.
0: All right, stay in bed. I'll do it myself. Well?
2: Mr. Charles here.
0: Yes?
2: I gotta talk to him right away.
0: What about?
1: What's going on?
0: There's someone to see you, Nick.
1: That's great. I was afraid I'd have to go to sleep. Come in.
2: Yeah.
0: How about a chair, Mr.?
2: Stay where you are, both of you. I got you covered, so don't move.
0: A stick-up?
2: No, it ain't a stick-up. I gotta talk to you, Mr. Charles. I want you to tell me something, and I want you to give it to me straight. You get me?
1: Do you mind putting that gun down? My wife doesn't care, but I'm a very nervous person. Thank you. All right, shoot. What's on your mind?
2: You don't need to tell me you're tough. I heard about you. I'm Joe Morelli.
1: I've never heard about you.
2: I didn't bump off Julia.
1: All right, you didn't.
2: I haven't seen her in 3 months. We were all washed up.
1: Why tell me?
2: I wouldn't have any reason to hurt her. She was always on the up and up with me. But that dirty little rat, Nunheim. Well, he got sore because she liked me and hated him. So he put the finger on me.
1: That's all very swell, brother. Only you're peddling your fish in the wrong market. I've got nothing to do with it.
2: Now, listen. The boys used to say that you were okay. A square guy. Now, that's why I'm here. What's the law doing to me? Do they think I did it? Or is it just something else to pin on me?
1: I'd tell you if I knew, but I'm not in on this. Ask the police.
2: Yeah, that'd be very smart. The boys would love to have me come in and ask questions. They'd like it right down to the end of their blackjacks. Now, I came to you on the level. The boys say you're on the level. Be on the level.
1: I'm on the level. If I knew anything, I'd be...
2: Who's that?
1: I don't know. This is your party.
3: Open up. This is the police.
2: The police? Dirty two-timer.
4: Look out, Nora.
5: Oh!
4: Give me that gun.
2: You rat, I'll show you.
4: Drop that gun. Drop it.
2: You'll double-cross me, will you?
4: Come on, drop it. Give it to me. Give me the gun.
3: Grab it. Let me go. Let me go, I said.
6: I'll take that gun.
1: Thanks, officer. You almost had me.
6: Get some water, Joe.
1: Nora. Are you all right, Nora?
6: I'm Inspector Gill of the Homicide Squad.
1: You're in a good place, Inspector.
6: Who's that woman on the floor?
1: My wife.
6: This guy shoot her?
1: No, he tried to shoot me. I socked her in the jaw to get her out of the line of fire. I guess I hit her too hard. Nora.
7: Oh.
1: Look at me, Nora. Are you all right, darling?
7: Oh, you darn fool. You didn't have to knock me out. I knew you'd take him, but I wanted to see you do it.
1: She's all right.
6: Okay, Slattery. Take Morelli downstairs.
8: Come on, don't push. I said
1: downstairs. How'd you people happen to pop in, Inspector?
6: We hear this is getting to be a sort of a meeting place for the Wynant family. So we figured we'd stick around in case the old man himself shows up. Then we seen Morelli sneak in, and we decided to come up. And it was pretty lucky for you, too.
1: Yeah.
6: Morelli, a friend of yours?
1: I never saw him before.
6: What's he want of you?
1: Wanted to tell me he didn't kill Julia Wolfe.
6: What's that to you?
1: Nothing.
6: What did he think it was to you?
1: Ask him. I don't know.
6: I'm asking you.
1: Keep on asking.
6: Oh, so you're going to keep mum, huh? All right, Mr. Charles. I won't bother you tonight, but I'll be in tomorrow morning, and I'll have plenty of things to ask. Good night.
7: Thank you, Inspector Guild. Next time you come, try to stay longer. Nick, wake up. It's Christmas.
1: Oh, yeah?
7: Look, here's a telegram for you. It just came.
1: Open it, will you? Probably a touch from somebody. Well?
7: Nick.
1: What is it?
7: It's from Clyde Wynant. Listen. Will you take charge of investigation on Julia Wolfe murder? Communicate with Herbert McCauley. Clyde Wynant.
1: Where's it from?
7: Philadelphia. Then he didn't do it, did he, Nick?
1: I don't know. Communicate with McCauley, huh? All right, we'll ask him up here this morning.
5: There you are, Macaulay. What do you think?
9: He wants you to handle the case.
5: Yeah.
9: Well, what are the chances of you doing it?
5: Slim.
0: Oh, please, Nick.
1: Quiet, dear.
9: Oh, I wish you would, Mr. Charles. Would it help any if I could persuade him to meet you?
1: You might.
9: I had word from Wynant myself last night. He gave me a code message to insert in the newspapers in case I wanted to get in touch with him.
1: It wouldn't do any harm to put it in.
9: I'm sure you could clear this up.
2: Oh, Wynant will only come back. It doesn't look well he's staying away at a time like this.
0: Yes? Oh, just a minute. For you, Mr. Macaulay, police department.
2: Police department?
9: Hello? Where? In Allentown. Yes. Well, when's the next train? Right. I'll get that.
5: Well?
9: Wynant's tried to commit suicide. They want him to go down and identify him.
2: Well, I guess this changes the whole story, doesn't it? That looks like an admission of guilt. I had such hopes. I thought if you got on this case...
9: Oh, well. Well, it's no use thinking about it now. Well, I'm sorry to have wasted so much of your time. You'll excuse me, won't you?
5: Of course.
9: Goodbye.
5: Bye.
0: Well, that's that. What a finish.
1: What's the matter with you?
0: Oh, the mystery's all gone. And I wanted you to find out who did it.
1: Maybe I will.
0: But why then?
1: I don't believe he did it.
0: Why don't you?
1: No reason. Just hunch. But I'm going to find out. Go on, Dr. Watson. We're going places. I want to speak to Inspector Gill.
6: Man to man, Mr. Charles. Are you working on this case?
1: Man to man, Inspector Gill, I'm not.
0: But he's interested.
6: I don't mind telling you, I'd rather have you in on the right side.
1: You mean not on the Wynant side?
6: I'd rather have you working with us than against us.
1: So would I.
6: It's a bargain, then. Do you know about the case?
1: I read the papers. What about the suicide?
6: Oh, that's a phony. The men didn't even have to go down.
1: Yeah, I thought it might be. From now on, they're going to think that every thin man over 6 feet with white hair is Wynant.
0: Do you think that Wynant did it?
6: Looks like he planned something. He shut up his apartment and his shop. But there's nothing yet to clinch it.
1: 50 will get you 100 that Wynant didn't do it.
6: Who's your candidate?
1: No, I haven't got that far yet. I don't think that everything points to Wynant. What about the alibis?
6: They're all okay. Mrs. Wynant, the boy, Dorothy, Macaulay, even Morelli.
1: Now, what about Jorgensen?
6: Huh? Oh, I'll check on that. But I'm afraid this is kind of dull for you, Mrs. Charles.
0: Dull? I'm sitting on the edge of my chair.
6: Frankly, I'm stumped. I don't know what to do next. What about you, Charles?
1: Me? No, but I've got a hunch.
6: What is it?
1: I got a call last night. I thought it was from a crank, but I changed my mind. Whoever it was knew something. And I've got a feeling I'll hear from him again. What time is it?
0: Almost 10. Still waiting to hear from the crank?
1: And how? Here, give me that quick. Hello? Yes? Yes? This is Nick Charles? Who? Can't hear you. I said I can't hear you. I have to speak louder.
10: I can't speak any louder. Say, this is Al Nunheim again. You know, I called you last night.
1: Hey, listen.
10: Are you still interested in that proposition?
1: Yeah, huh? All right, then. Now, here's the dope.
10: And get this straight. The man who killed Julia Wolf...

0: What's this, Gil? You think Winant killed Julia Wolf and Mannheim?
1: Right.
0: Why?
1: Two reasons. First off, Mimi Winant came across with a watch chain. She plucked off Julia's body.
0: Oh, she did, huh?
1: It belonged to Clyde Winant.
0: Yeah. What's the second reason?
1: A pip. The bullet that killed Mannheim came from the same gun.
0: That's all right, Inspector.
1: All right. It's perfect. Clyde Winant is guilty of both those murders.
0: Maybe.
1: What?
0: 50'll still get you 100. I say Winant innocent.
1: You can say what you want, but I'm spreading a dragnet for that guy over every town in these United States. And I'll get him, too.

0: Navy City, pick up lad, white and tall, thin man, lassie wearing dark blue suit, lad, white and tall.
1: You think they'll find him, Nick? He must be in New York.
2: It probably is.
1: Oh, it's getting me down. I saw Dorothy today.
2: Yeah? What?
1: She's broken off her engagement.
2: What for?
1: Well, don't ask me. She was a little hysterical. Something about not wanting to ruin her fiancé's life. Daughter of a murderer and all that.
2: Mm, poor kid. Well,
3: see you later, darling.
1: Where do you think you're going?
3: I'm going to take out for a walk.
1: He's just been for a walk.
3: We're going sightseeing, aren't we, Esther?
1: Nick, what are you up to?
2: I've got a hunch. I'm going down to look at wine and shop. I'm going to find out why it's closed.
1: Why shouldn't he close it? He went away.
2: He went away lots of times when I knew him, but he never closed his shop. I've got a hunch something's up.
1: You mean he might be hiding there?
2: I don't know, but this thing's got my goat. I've got to find out.
1: Nick, I won't have you going down there at this hour of the night. He's a crazy man. He might kill you.
2: He'll be all right. I've got Asta to protect me.
1: All right, go on. Go on, see if I care. But it's a dirty trick bringing me all the way to New York just to make me a widow.
2: You wouldn't be a widow long.
1: You bet I wouldn't.
2: Not with all your money.
1: You dog.
2: Goodbye, darling.
1: Nicky, take care of yourself, won't you?
2: Sure, I will.
1: Don't say it that way. Say it as if you meant it.
2: Well, I believe that a little woman cares.
1: I don't care. I'm just used to you, that's all.
2: Sure. So long, darling.
3: Come on, Esther. Come on, come on.
1: Goodbye. You call me, darling, please. I'll be waiting to hear from you. Asta, if you let anything happen to him, you'll never wag that tail again.

0: You're listening to the Lux Radio Theater's production of The Thin Man, starring William Powell and Myrna Loy, with the music under the direction of Louis Silvers. This is W.S. Van Dyke speaking. We have here tonight the man who wrote the great picture, Lawyer Man, for Bill Powell here. He's a producer, too, but just on the writing end. He's done many great pictures, 42nd Street, The Gold Diggers, King of Burlesque, and lots of others, including an original musical, Ladies in London, which you'll be seeing soon. And here he is, the man whose name you'll see on the screen before the picture starts. One of Hollywood's greatest picture writers, James Seymour. Come here, Jim.
1: Thanks, Woody. I've been a movie writer for 10 years. That's the first kind word anybody has said to me.
0: Listen, Jim. The average person thinks a movie writer is a fellow that sits by himself at a typewriter, hammers out a lot of dialogue, and hands it in. Would you like to correct that impression?
1: I certainly would. Nobody works alone and by himself to make a picture. It's a matter of constant cooperation between producer, director, technician, actors, and the writers. Some of the best story ideas come out of the conferences.
0: Jim, how many writers would you say there are on an average picture?
1: Plenty. Believe it or not, I've seen pictures where there were more writers than actors. If all the people who contributed to the story got screen credit, it would look like a page from the telephone directory.
0: You've written on both the stage and screen, Jim. Tell the folks how they're different.
1: Well, pictures have less talk, but they tell more in less time. Like concentrated foods, all the good and none of the waste. In the theater, everything must be brought to the audience. On the screen, you take your audience wherever the camera can go. And here's another important point that comes right back to your Lux Radio Theater. On the stage, the star just enters. But on the screen, she's introduced with a big close-up. A picture of the star's face many times larger than life-size. Every time a movie star's complexion is mentioned in this Lux Radio Theater, I think of those close-ups. Those stars just have to be beautiful. And they've found that Lux toilet soap helps them look their best. Producers know it, too. And that's why it's the official soap in all the great studios in Hollywood. Right, Woody?
0: Right on the nose, Jim. Thanks for coming over.
1: Thanks for asking me. Good night.
0: Good night, Jim.
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0: The Thin Man. Nick is on his way to Clyde Wynan's deserted laboratory. In a dark and desolate section of the city, his cab veers sharply around a corner and pulls up in front of a gloomy, old, rickety building.
3: Say, mister, are you sure this is the place you wanted?
4: Looks like it. Come on, ask that jump. How much owe you?
3: $1.20. Or do you want me to wait?
4: No, never mind.
3: Oh, that's good. No, this ain't no neighborhood to be in at 2 o'clock in the morning. I want to get out of here.
4: There you are.
3: Thanks. So long.
4: Come on, Esther. Come on, up the step, will you?
5: Hello.
4: Nora, what are you doing here?
5: I beat you down. I want to go with you, Nick.
4: Now listen.
5: No. You're not going in that place alone, and that settles it. Now get out that skeleton key of yours and open that door. I'm here to stay.
4: All right, come on. Test.
5: Dog. Nice neighborhood Wyman picked out for his laboratory. I can almost hear the chains rattling. Do you believe in ghosts, Nicky?
4: Shh. There we are. Come in. Be quiet.
5: Nicky, it's dark in here.
4: I've got a flashlight. Will I close the door? Shh. Master, shut up. Go on, Nora.
5: Which way?
4: Straight ahead. Can we get the layout of the place?
5: Looks awfully big to me. We can't even see into the corners.
4: And don't let the shadows frighten you.
5: Who's frightened?
4: Hold it.
5: What's the matter?
4: This looks like Wynette's work table.
5: More like a slab in a morgue. Look, Nick. There's a cement floor all around.
4: Yeah, probably a lot of weight goes on that table. Come on.
5: Where to now?
4: There's an old desk over there by the wall. I want to take a look at it.
5: What do you expect to find?
4: Darling, if I knew what I'd find, I wouldn't be...
5: Nick!
4: Shh!
5: What was it, Nick?
4: Just a loose board, I guess.
5: It sounds like somebody was walking over that way.
4: Oh, just your imagination. There's no one in here but us.
5: No? What about Wyman? This is his workshop. I could see him hiding out here. What's that?
4: It's Asta. Asta, come here. He's scratching on the cement around the work table. Asta, stop it. Did you hear what I said, Asta?
5: Nick, look at him. He's after something. I've seen him scratch the ground like that when he was looking for...
4: Shh. Asta? Nora, look. Look at this. New cement. Listen.
6: Thanks.
4: It's hollow. I wonder if I could find something to dig it up.
6: There's an iron bar on the table. I just saw it. Here it is.
4: Ah, good. Now, I just knock a hole in that cement. We'll find out what's under there.
6: Oh, Nick, I'm scared.
4: Shh. Asta, quiet. Keep away, Nora.
6: Asta, come here.
4: Once more. There she goes. Ah, I'm through the cement.
6: Yeah.
4: Asta, get away from there. Get away.
6: Whew. Nick, what is it? What's he after?
4: We must get Inspector Gill here.
6: What's under there?
4: A body. Must have been there for weeks.
6: Oh, Nick.
7: Wait a minute. Wait now, you reporters. You'll get your story as soon as I can give it to you. Until then, you got to leave this alone. Come on now, get out. Those reporters are enough to drive a guy nuts. Well, you were right, Nick. It was a body. A skeleton, rather, buried in line. I wonder what Wynan had against this one.
4: Did you find any clothes?
7: Yeah, but no identification on them. Just a silver belt buckle with the initials, D.W.R.
4: D.W.R. Who is that?
7: I got a good idea. That case you worked on, the guy who threatened to kill Wynan. What was his name?
4: Oh, Rosewater.
7: Yeah, Rosewater. He said Wynan tried to steal an invention, didn't he?
4: Yes, but we figured it was just blackmail.
7: Just the same, Wynan wouldn't mind having him out of the way, would he? And according to the doc, the body's been there at least a couple of months.
4: That's just about the time Wynan closed the shop.
7: Right.
4: Did you put the skeleton under the fluoroscope yet?
7: Half an hour ago. We found the bullet he was killed with and something in the leg bone. An old piece of shrapnel.
4: Shrapnel?
7: Yeah. Why?
4: Shrapnel in the leg bone. He probably limped.
7: What do you mean?
4: Oh, nothing. Well, so long, Inspector. I'm going to pick up my wife, take her home. It's been a long night.
7: So long. Give her my best, will you?
4: Right.
6: Where are we going, Miss?
4: Back to the hotel, my sweet. Pack our bags and take a nice trip somewhere.
6: A trip? Oh, no.
4: My soul, woman. I gave you 3 murders and you aren't satisfied.
6: I want you to stay and find one.
4: I did find it.
6: What do you mean?
4: He was down in the shop.
6: Nick.
4: It was his body that was buried there.
6: Wynan's body?
4: Yeah.
6: But they all said it was Rosewater's.
4: Oh, that's what they think.
6: What makes you so sure it's Wynan's body?
4: Several things. Clothes, for instance. They were carefully preserved. And the body was just as carefully destroyed. The person who killed him counted on one thing, that all skeletons look alike.
6: Well, don't they?
4: Sure. But I remember that Wynan had some shrapnel in his shin. They found it under the fluoroscope.
6: How long has he been dead?
4: A couple of months, anyway.
6: Then he couldn't have committed those other murders.
4: Smart girl.
6: Wynan's dead. Did Dorothy know?
4: No, nobody but you. I didn't even tell Gil.
6: Why not?
4: I want to lie low till I get the whole dope. I don't want to go off half-cocked.
6: What are you going to do?
4: I'm going to get the real murderer. I've got an idea. Want to see me take him?
6: Yes.
4: You got a nice evening dress?
6: Well, I've got a Lulu. Why?
4: I'm going to have a party, a dinner party. Everything from Russian caviar to Camembert cheese, an orchestra behind the palms, subdued lighting.
6: What is this?
4: And I'm going to invite all of the suspects.
6: The suspects? They won't come.
4: Oh, they'll come. I'll have Gil issue the invitations.
6: Nick, who's going to be there?
4: Everybody. You, me, Dorothy, your ex-fiancé,
6: His name's Andy.
4: Right. Macaulay, Mimi, Gilbert, Jorgensen, and Morelli.
6: Oh, darling, what a lovely party.

0: Outrageous.
1: Good evening, everybody.
2: Mr. Charles, what is the meaning of this?
1: The meaning of what, Mimi?
2: Why were we all rounded up like common criminals and brought to this dinner?
3: Yes, Charles.
1: To eat, Mimi, and talk. Will everyone please be seated? Dorothy, here.
4: Thank you.
1: Andy, next to her, please.
5: But Mr. Charles, will
1: please?
5: You...
1: Please.
5: Very well.
1: Mimi, on the other side of Andy. Mr. Jorgson, over there, please.
6: Very kind, Mr. Charles.
1: Not at all. Mr. McCauley next.
7: Of course.
1: Morelli?
8: What?
1: Right where you are.
8: Now, say, listen.
1: Sit down. Gilbert, you can sit just opposite Mama.
9: Mr. Charles, I have a theory.
1: We'll listen to it later. Inspector Gill, you and your men will stand by the door, please.
8: Sure.
1: Fine. Now, Nora, if you'll sit here by me.
4: Delighted, Mr. Charles.
1: A pleasure, Mrs. Charles. Now, we're all ready to begin.
4: Will you please pass the celery, Mrs. Ryan?
2: No, I will not. I demand to know why we are here.
1: Before dinner? All right. I've got some important news. I've seen Winant.
2: You've seen Harvey?
1: Certainly, I mean it.
2: That's nothing. I saw him myself.
1: Yes, Mimi? When?
2: Last night. He came to see me in my apartment.
1: Oh, did he? What did he say?
2: He didn't say very much. You want to know how I was and how the children were.
1: I'm afraid you're lying, Mimi. You see, I really did see Winant last night.
8: Are you kidding?
1: No.
8: Why didn't you tell me? Why didn't you hold him?
1: Because I found out for certain that he didn't commit the murders.
2: Well, you know that, but that's ridiculous.
8: Now, wait a minute. Let him have each say.
1: Thank you. Morelli, you knew Julia. Was she jibbing Winant? Taking dough on the sly?
8: Well, she don't say she is, but I figure she is, yeah.
1: Thank you. Now I'll tell you why I know Winant didn't commit those murders. 3 months ago, Winant found out that Julia was cheating him and was splitting with some man. He went to find the man, and he did. That man was desperate. He knew that he was caught dead to rights. And at prison, staring him in the face, he took the only way out. He killed Winant.
4: Oh.
1: It's terrible to tell you this way, Dorothy, but your father's dead.
4: Dead?
1: He's been dead for 3 months.
4: Dead. Oh.
5: Oh, darling, don't cry, please. Oh, I know it's terrible, but isn't it really better this way?
4: Oh, Andy. Andy.
10: You'd better take her home, Andy.
5: Yes, of course. Come on, darling.
10: Let them out, Inspector.
8: Oh, open up.
5: Oh, don't cry, darling, please. It'll be all right now.
2: This is absurd. How can Clyde be dead? You said yourself you saw him last night.
1: So I did. I saw him lying buried in his shop.
8: You mean that body?
1: It was Winant.
2: Perfectly absurd.
1: And the murderer is right here in this room tonight. He's sitting at this table.
8: What?
5: Who is it?
1: I don't know. But I thought if we all had a little get-together, we might be able to find out. I'll tell you as much as I know. This murderer is a very clever man. He planned the whole thing beautifully. After he killed Winant, he wired McCauley using Winant's name and told him to shut up the shop. Then he took Winant's body and buried it in the shop with another man's clothes to throw us off the track. He even put a belt buckle with an R on it, hoping that we'd think it was Rosewater, an old enemy of Winant's who dropped out of sight years ago. Morelli.
8: Yeah?
1: Would you mind holding your knife the other way? You're worrying Gilbert.
8: Oh, I see.
4: Nick, if that knife is missing, I'll look for it in your back.
8: I'll help you look.
1: Well... After our hero had killed Winant, he got a brilliant idea. He realized that he and Julia could still collect money. Winant was supposed to be on a trip. No one knew where. So our dinner guest wrote letters to McCauley, signing Winant's name, so that McCauley would continue to send the money to Julia. He even telephoned McCauley. Do you remember McCauley? The first day that you came to see me, he telephoned that he was in town.
7: Well, it must have been Winant. I should have known if it weren't his voice.
1: Oh, he was clever about that. He called when you were out. That same afternoon, Julia telephoned him. She said that you were coming, Mimi, to ask about Winant. He got terrified. He was afraid that Julia would break down and tell. So he went to Julia and killed her. And left Winant's watch chain in her hand.
11: Mimi, why didn't you tell me about that?
8: If I ever get... I don't know.
4: Julia,
1: it makes sense.
4: I hope you're well.
1: Quiet, please. His plan was still working beautifully. The only hitch was a man named Nunheim who had found out something. So our hero bumped him off, too. But our hero overlooked just one item. The telegrams, wires, and telephones were all very well. But no one had seen Winant. So the murderer picked on poor Mimi here to strengthen his case. Mimi is the only one at this table who can tell us who the real murderer is. Mimi, who was it told you to say you'd seen Winant?
2: No nobody told me. I did see him.
1: What did he pay you, Mimi, to stick to that story?
2: It isn't a story. It's true. I did see Wynand. He's not dead.
1: You're lying, Mimi. But then you'd do anything for money. You're getting a good price for saying you saw Wynand.
2: I'm not going to stay here and be insulted.
1: Sit down. You're getting a good price, Mimi. But don't forget this. Two other people were in with him on this deal. Julia and Nunheim. When he thought they might spill something, he bumped them off. You ought to know darn well that he's not going to take any chances on you. What do you want to do, be next on his list?
2: No, no.
1: Then who is he? Who paid you that money?
2: Macaulay.
0: Macaulay, you dirty little...
1: I think that'll hold him.
8: Oh, boy, what a wallop. Hey, nice work, Mr. Charles.
1: There's your man, Inspector. Mr. Macaulay.
3: I can't believe it.
1: What do you want me to do, wrap him up in cellophane? Pick him up and get him out of here.
3: Come on, boys. Grab him.
8: Let me get a hand up.
4: Nick, you took him. I knew you would.
1: Yeah, another case like this, and I'll develop into a prize fighter.
4: Oh, Nicky, you're grand. You're glorious.
1: I'll bet you say that to all the boys.

0: Well, that's that. The story of the thin man with William Powell and Myrna Loy. I'm going to get them back out here in a minute to talk to you. As you know, these broadcasts from the Lux Radio Theater are quite an event in Hollywood. And among our many friends here tonight is one of the greatest stars of the silent pictures. I admired her from afar when she was doing such magnificent spectacles as Cleopatra. And I was just an extra. Today, she is the wife of one of our leading film directors. I've known her for many years as a most charming and gracious lady. And I want you to meet her now, Miss Theda Barrett.
1: Thank you, Woody. Our Hollywood entertainment has certainly developed amazingly since I was making pictures.
0: Yes, everything's different now.
1: As you and I know, before our pictures grew up and started to talk, we had to translate all emotion into pantomime. Oh, you may think you have trouble today, but do you remember the difficulties we had working with a split screen? We had to express jealousy, hate, love, or devotion, all in pantomime. And at the same time, keep pace as the director guided us with a 1, 2, 3, 4, just as a metronome guides a pianist.
0: Pantomime has always been one of the greatest of arts. And may I say, Miss Barrett, I have always thought that you were one of the greatest masters of that art.
1: Oh, you're very kind, Woody. We worked awfully hard making those pictures. For instance, in making Cleopatra, we had no research department at the studio. I worked myself for months with the curator of Egyptology at the Metropolitan Museum in New York. It was great fun, though.
0: I understand, Miss Barry, you're going to make some radio appearances.
1: Yes, I am. And I'm also going to do some motion picture work.
0: No, that's good news.
1: I'm considering an offer now, running through scripts and ideas. Oh, I just hope everyone will be as happy about another Theda Barrett picture as I am. The public has been very good to me in the past.
0: And I know they'll be awfully glad to see you again. I'm sure it'll be a great thrill not only seeing you, but hearing your voice. Thanks, Miss Barrett, for joining us tonight.
1: I'm glad I could. Good night.
0: Hearing Theda Barrett talk of her plans brings to my mind some other plans I've heard discussed in Hollywood this week. Picture people are talking about Charlie Chaplin's recent statement that he will start work on a new picture very shortly. Miss Paulette Goddard will be starred. Chaplin will write and direct, but will not act in it. A disappointment to many of us. Barbara Stanwyck and Robert Taylor are starting a new picture today, and I'm tickled to death that I got the job directing. It's called His Brother's Wife. Speaking of Bob Taylor, there's a lad who is going places. He's got a great future. And sometime in that future, he's going to do Armand to Greta Garbo's Camille. Bill Powell and Myrna Loy here are interested in the making of MGM's picture The Good Earth. Louise Rayner, who is with them in The Great Ziegfeld, and Paul Muni of the Stars. And now Bill Powell and Myrna Loy are coming out on the stage. Arise, Bill, Myrna. Kids, you did a great show. You're really marvelous.
2: What, no retakes?
3: No, and no property man.
0: Yeah, Bill. I'll bet you're glad my property man isn't here. Remember how he used to swat you with a broomstick when you weren't hurrying on the set fast enough?
4: Yes, that Harry Arnold is a great fellow. He's the most independent cuss in the whole picture business.
0: Listen, Bill. That fellow was with me in the Arctic when we made Eskimo. He was with me in African Jungle when we made Trader Horn. And after a man has handled crocodiles, sharks, pythons, and polar bears, you can't expect him to be afraid of a mere actor.
4: Yeah, there's only one thing I can ever understand about that picture, Eskimo, Woody. How did they tell you from the polar bears?
3: He wore rubbers.
0: I wore a hat.
3: It must be pretty tough, Woody, when you have to plow through swamps, jungles, tropics, and the Arctic. I suppose when you call up and say you're going on location, your wife says, oh, yes, location. Do you want the snowshoes or the snakebite medicine?
0: Mm. Unfortunately, she doesn't say that. When I say I'm going on location, she just says, you are not. Incidentally, I thought all about that traveling. I thought all about it when the Lux Soap people asked me to do this broadcast. Isn't it funny? In the Arctic, soap is something they like to eat. In the tropics, they use soap for money. And here in Hollywood, soap is something that keeps the stars beautiful.
4: Now, I can see that it keeps Myrna beautiful, Woody, but when are you going to start using that?
0: Nice talk,
4: soap?
0: Nice talk. But I do use it at that. And that's no kidding. Anyway, thanks for coming up, kids.
4: Goodbye, Woody.
3: Goodbye. Goodbye.
0: Woody. Bye-bye. Before I tell you about next week's show, I'm going to ask our announcer, Mr. Ruick, to tell you about more about the cast and about Hollywood studios who are cooperating with us.
2: Our cast of characters tonight: Nick, William Powell; Laura, Myrna Loy; Mimi, Minna Gondo; Macaulay, Porter Hall; Dorothy, Barbara Luddy; Gilbert, William Henry; Chris Jorgensen, Brett Morrison; Julia Wolfe, Margaret Brayton; Inspector Guild, Thomas Jackson; Morelli, Wally Mayer; Nunheim, Ernie Adams. Our director, W.S. Van Dyke, and our stars, William Powell and Myrna Loy, appeared through courtesy of Metro-Goldwyn-Mayer, as did Mr. William Henry, and Porter Hall through the courtesy of Paramount. The musical director of this program, Mr. Louis Silvers, appears through the kindness of 20th Century Fox. And now, here is your producer, Mr. W.S. Van Dyke.
0: Thanks to all of you in the cast. You did a swell job. Next week, ladies and gentlemen, the Lux Radio Theater is going to have a great show for you, and believe me, Al Jolson and Ruby Keeler are going to be here to appear in Burlesque. It was a smash hit on Broadway and then a great moving picture. And now it's going to make a marvelous radio vehicle for Al Jolson and Ruby Keeler. I think you'll like it.

Mr. Cecil B. DeMille will return to the Lux Radio Theater in time to produce Burlesque. And you know he'll give you a great show. I've enjoyed being with you all, and good night.

0: 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Here's an episode of Challenge of the Yukon. This episode originally aired Wednesday, June 8th, 1949, 77 years ago today. Its title, The Case of the Yellow Ribbon.
1: Now, as gunshots echo across the windswept, snow-covered reaches of the wild Northwest, Quaker Pup Wheat and Quaker Pup Rice, the breakfast cereal shot from guns, present the Challenge of the Yukon. It's Yukon King, swiftest and strongest lead dog of the Northwest, blazing the trail for Sergeant Preston of the Northwest Mounted Police in his relentless pursuit of lawbreakers.
2: On King, on, you husky!
1: Gold discovered in Yukon. 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No fooling. 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Shot through and through with bang-up nut-like flavor, too. And it's good for you. So tomorrow morning, be smart.

0: ankle. It must be sprained. Oh, this is serious. Oh, thank goodness, a traveler heading for town.
1: Hello there.
2: Oh, hold up. Hold up. A girl.
0: How do you do?
2: Hello. What's the matter?
0: My dogs ran away and I've sprained my ankle.
2: Oh, sorry, miss. I'll get you on my sled.
0: You're heading for Dawson, aren't you?
2: That's right. How far is it?
0: About 5 miles.
2: Good. Just put your arm around my neck.
0: Like this?
2: Like that. Now then, we'll...
0: Oh. Oh. What's the matter? I'm not that heavy.
2: No, it's only... That's nothing.
0: Is something wrong with your arm?
2: Well, I did have a little accident on the trail, but... If we change around like this and I use my left arm, we'll manage fine.
0: That's more like it.
2: You sure don't weigh much.
0: That's why Dad doesn't like me to go out in weather like this. He says I need a wind anchor.
2: Yeah, how's that?
0: It's a little bumpy. What am I sitting on?
2: A tent and a sleeping bag.
0: You'd better tie me down to the sled.
2: You won't fall off. We'll take it easy. Hush, Polly!
3: The young traveler took Ann home, and that evening when John Dewey walked into his living room, he found him talking with his daughter.
4: Well, good evening.
0: Dad, this is Ross Bartlett.
4: How do you do?
2: Good evening, sir.
4: Say, what's that bandage on your ankle, Ann? Well, what's wrong?
0: It's a sprain. I fell off my sled, the team ran away, and Ross came to my rescue. Wasn't it romantic? I'll probably marry him.
4: Oh, that'd be a fine way to treat a man after he's done you a favor.
0: Very well, then. Perhaps you can return the favor.
2: Really, Miss Dewey,
0: you promised to call me Ann.
2: I mean Ann.
0: I make him call me Ann because it makes him blush.
4: Oh.
2: Mr. Dewey, I don't want you to think it... I mean...
0: Why shouldn't my father think? He's used to it.
4: You'd better give up, young fella, and let her speak her piece. Well, go to it, Annie. What's on your mind?
0: Well, the company owns a big tract of timberland at Grand Point, doesn't it?
4: Yes.
0: And you believe you're going to have a building boom in the spring.
4: No doubt about that. 20,000 in town now. New people coming in all the time. And nowhere near enough cabins for them. Yes, of course we're going to have a boom.
0: Then why doesn't the company have their timber cut this winter so they can sell it in the spring?
4: Well, you're a little late with your suggestion. I've already made arrangements to have it done.
0: Oh, I'm sorry, Ross. It was a good idea.
2: That's all right. Maybe I can get a job with a man who has the contract.
4: What's all this about?
0: Ross didn't come up here to prospect for gold, Dad. His business is lumber.
4: Oh, is that so? Where are you from?
2: Michigan. My father was a lumberman before me.
4: Well, no reason why you shouldn't make good at it up here. Plenty of timber in the Yukon, and if this gold rush keeps up, there'll be plenty of need for it.
2: I'll look around, sir.
0: I was hoping you could work for Dad.
4: Well, maybe you can.
0: But you've already made arrangements.
4: All preliminary arrangements. The contract isn't let. I've posted a notice and asked for bids. Deadline's tomorrow.
2: Tomorrow?
0: Then there's still time.
4: Tomorrow at 6 o'clock. About 24 hours from now. During that time, you should take a look at the point, boy. It's 20 miles up the river. There's no way you can make an estimate without looking it over.
2: That's true, sir.
0: Have you received any bids so far, Dad?
4: Just one.
0: From whom?
4: Dan Foley.
0: Dan Foley? Oh, Ross, I hate that man. He's the worst bully in town. You must beat him out.
2: 20 miles.
0: If you start right now, you can get back by 6 o'clock tomorrow night.
2: Well, my team's come all the way from Skagway.
0: Dad can get you some fresh dogs, can't you, Dad?
4: Well, I don't see why not.
2: Great. Let's go, Mr. Dewey.
4: Come along.
3: John Dewey arranged for the loan of a team from Nugget Mike. And as the dogs were being harnessed, he gave Ross all the information he needed concerning the company's land at Grand Point. Slim Rafferty, one of Dan Foley's men, watched from across the street. And when the young lumberman drove off, he questioned Mike and then reported to Dan in the Silver Slipper Cafe.
5: Hey, Dan.
6: Yep?
5: You want that logging contract from Dewey, don't you?
6: Want it? I'll get it. Nobody's bidding against me. They know better.
5: Your bid's pretty high, isn't it?
6: Plenty high. What difference does that make?
5: Somebody's trying to cut you out.
6: What do you mean?
5: Just what I said. There's a young guy driving up to Grand Point tonight to take a look at the land. I saw him talking with Dewey.
6: You saw him?
5: Yeah, I couldn't hear what they were saying. But they were at Nugget Mike's bar on a team. And after the young guy left, I had a talk with Mike. He's going to bid against you.
6: No, he isn't.
5: Now, what's going to stop him?
6: You are.
5: Well, how can I?
6: He's got to be back here by 6 o'clock tomorrow night, doesn't he?

0: Sure, that's the deadline.
1: See that he doesn't make it.
0: What? You don't want
1: to... I said see that he doesn't make it. You can understand English, can't you?
0: Okay, boss. Okay.
2: The following afternoon, Sergeant Preston was driving north on the Yukon Trail in the direction of Dawson. King was working in harness over the hard-packed trail and setting a 6-mile-an-hour pace. As they rounded a bend in the trail, he saw a traveler ahead. A traveler on foot and staggering from side to side.
3: I see him, boy.
2: Even as the sergeant spoke, the man dropped to the ground. And as the team raced up to him, King didn't need the sergeant's command to halt.
3: Oh, there. Hold your huskies. Hold on. It's almost done for, King. Here, try to swallow some of this.
4: Don't talk.
3: Swallow.
4: That's enough.
3: Feel better?
4: Yeah.
3: What happened?
4: Well, I was driving along. I rounded a bend close to the bank. It was pretty high, like it is here. Somebody jumped down on top of me and cracked me over the head with the butt of a gun. That's all I remember. When I woke up, I was lying in the snow at the side of the trail. My dogs were gone, so I started to walk.
3: Have you been robbed?
4: No. No, I have my wallet. Say, that's the uniform Pocky you're wearing.
3: Sergeant Preston, Northwest Mounted Police. Can you describe the man who hit you?
4: No. My name's Ross Bartlett, Sergeant. I've got an important business deal with John Dewey and Dawson. I have to be there by 6 o'clock. Can you take me? Can you get me there by 6?
3: Oh, let's see. That's 3 hours. Closer to a 4-hour run. But if time's important, King can make it. Can't you, boy?
4: It is important.
3: I'll help you up.
4: All right.
3: What's the matter?
4: I'm sorry. I busted some ribs about a month ago, and I guess they got cracked up again today.
3: Easy does it.
4: Yeah.
3: Broken ribs. Dangerous to take chances with them. I don't like to travel too fast, Bartlett.
4: I've got to be in Dawson by 6 o'clock. That's all that matters.
3: You might be laid up for a long time afterwards, though.
4: Please, Sergeant.
3: Well, we'll do our best.
5: All right. Hunting! Hunting, you husky!
2: At 6:05, Anne let Dan Foley into the Dewey home and showed him into the living room where her father was waiting.
6: Hello, John. Ready to give me that contract?
7: Why, it's only 6:05.
6: What's 5 minutes between friends? You aren't expecting any other bids, are you?
8: Yes, he is.
6: Is that so?
8: There. There he is now, Dad. I'll let him in.
9: Hello, Ann.
8: You're just in time.
9: Thanks a lot, Sergeant.
10: I'll be back for you as soon as I report in.
9: Okay.
8: How does it happen you're riding with Sergeant Preston?
9: I'll tell you about that later.
8: In here.
9: Good evening, Mr. Dewey. It isn't 6 yet, is it?
7: 1 minute to.
9: Well, here's my bid. If you have an envelope, I'll seal it.
7: Oh, no need for that. Hand it over.
6: Now, wait a minute, dear. Are you going to consider this tenderfoot's bid?
8: Why shouldn't he? Ross has enough money to handle the contract, and he knows his business.
6: Yeah.
7: Your estimate seems fair enough, Ross. Now I'll take a look at yours, Dan. Let's see. Well, you figured on making a lot, didn't you? The contract is yours, Ross.
8: Good.
9: Thanks, Mr.
6: You're making a big mistake if you give it to him.
7: It'll cost me $5,000 less,
6: Dan. Yeah, but you want your logs, don't you?
7: I'm confident he'll do a good job.
6: He may know all there is to know about lumbering, but he don't know anything about the Yukon. Takes a man to beat a winner up here.
8: He's a better man than you are, Dan.
6: You think so, huh? I'll give him a chance to prove it.
2: Dan walked across the young lumberman and deliberately slapped his face.
9: Oh. Why, you... Oh!
2: Instinctively, Ross's hands went up. But the sharp movement sent a stabbing pain through his right side. He clutched at the table for support.
6: Maybe he didn't feel that first slap. Here's another.
8: Oh, Ross, you can't let him get away with that.
6: Can't he, though, huh? Look at him hanging on the table there. He's scared green. And that's a man who's going to bring your logs down the river, eh? Just wait till he gets a look at the Yukon breaking up. You'll be calling on me to handle that contract yet, John.
8: Mr. Bartlett, I've never been so mistaken about anyone in my life. You have your contract. Now, please, please get out of here.
2: We'll continue our story in just a moment. Say, here's a breakfast treat that can't be beat. I mean crisp, swell-tasting Quaker Puffed Rice or Quaker Puffed Wheat. The crisp, tender, ready-to-serve cereals shot from guns.
11: Hey, what you going on? Let me in. Chair, you all right? You need any help?
2: Help? Why, no. But say, fella, where are you going in that coonskin cap and buckskin coat? And man alive, what are you doing with that musket? Must be 6 feet long.
11: Son, I heard shooting, and I come and run in.
2: Well, who are you?
11: Name's Boone. Daniel Boone.
2: Daniel Boone? The great pioneer hunter and woodsman?
11: Name's Daniel.
2: Gee, I'll bet you're mighty handy with that rifle you're carrying.
11: Ever heard any complaints?
2: Look, Daniel, that shooting you heard now is just me explaining about the keenest tasting breakfast ever.
11: Oh.
2: That's rice or wheat shot from guns.
11: Huh?
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2: 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Now to continue our story. When Dan Foley slapped Ross Bartlett's face, it was physically impossible for the young lumberman to retaliate. But Ann Dewey thought his reluctance was due to cowardice. Ross left the house, and Sergeant Preston found him walking down Front Street toward the hospital.
10: Okay. Hold your hands.
3: Ross, I asked you to wait at the house.
4: I finished my business. I'm not welcome there anymore.
3: Steady, I've got you.
2: The sergeant helped Ross onto the sled and then drove him to the hospital. There, his broken ribs were taped, and he was put to bed under a sedative. It was not until the next morning that the sergeant heard the details of his encounter with Dan Foley.
4: So there you have it, Sergeant. The contract's mine, but I have to prove that Dan is wrong about me.
3: Well, that's simple enough. Let me go to John Dewey and tell him about your broken rib.
4: No. You can't prove that you're not yellow with words, Sergeant. They say it'll take a man to bring those logs down from Grand Point. Well, I'm going to do the job. That'll be my answer.
3: You're disappointed in the way Ann took it, aren't you?
4: I wouldn't say that.
3: You don't have to. I said it. And I can understand how you might want to prove yourself to her. But John Dewey has a right to know the truth. He has a right to know he hasn't made any mistake in hiring you. You can see that, can't you?
4: I can see that, but he'll tell Ann.
3: No, he won't. He'll understand, too.
4: Well, I don't...
3: Now, how about a crew?
4: I'll have to round one up.
3: You can't leave your bed. I'll take care of it for you.
4: Will you, Sergeant?
3: Of course. Then you can go to work as soon as you get out of here.
2: The sergeant had a talk with John Dewey that same morning. When he had finished...
12: You know, Sergeant, something told me there was a good explanation for the way he acted. I haven't been worried at all.
3: And Ann?
12: Well, she likes him. She likes him a lot. And that had a lot to do with her reaction. She wanted so much to be proud of him.
3: Ross doesn't want you to tell her, not yet.
12: Naturally.
3: You understand how he feels?
12: Well, I'm not so old that I can't put myself in his place. Yes, all right, Sergeant. I'll keep the secret as long as Ross wants me to.
2: It was nearly a week before Ross was ready to leave the hospital. And during that time, Sergeant Preston hired a crew and bought all the supplies his camp would need. The day came when Ross said goodbye to the sergeant in front of the Northwest Mounted Headquarters.
4: Once again, thank you, Sergeant.
3: Goodbye and good luck.
4: I'll see you in the spring. Ready, boys?
13: All set,
4: boys. Let's go. Hush!
2: month later, John Dewey was forced to make a trip to one of the company's trading posts, and Ann was left alone in Dawson. One night, she heard someone shouting outside the house, and then there was a knock at the door.
8: Who can that be?
13: Open the door, Annie! I got
8: news for you. Dan Foley.
1: Oh, hello, Annie. Ross will be coming back to Dawson in a day or two.
8: What for?
1: To buy some new supplies. His storehouse is going to burn down tonight.
8: His storehouse?
1: His storehouse and maybe his whole camp. Of course, nothing will happen to him. I'll bet he can run plenty fast. He'll run all the way back here.
8: Get out of here.
1: All right.
8: Sergeant. Sergeant Preston, I must tell him. Dan said it was going to happen tonight.
2: 5 minutes later, Ann was at headquarters. And 5 minutes after that, Sergeant Preston harnessed his team and drove out of Dawson.
14: You've got to make it fast, King.
15: All right. Run, King. Run, you hussy.
2: King realized the need for speed from his master's voice, and he urged the team on to its best performance. The sled flew over the hard-packed trail, and the glistening miles slipped by. The 20 miles were covered in little more than 3 hours. And as the point and the camp were sighted, King barked a warning to his master.
14: What is it, boy?
2: There were no lights in the clearing, but the outlines of all the cabins could be seen clearly under the aurora. Then, from the window of one of the cabins, the largest, the sergeant saw a single tongue of flame.
14: Fire!
15: Run, King! Wake up, Ross! Bill! Fire!
2: The sergeant roused the camp with his shouts. By the time he had stopped the sled near the storage cabin, all the men had poured out of their sleeping quarters. Quickly, the sergeant organized them into firefighting teams. The blaze was still confined to one corner of the cabin, and in 15 minutes, they had it under control. Sergeant Ross and Bill Carney watched the men stamping out the last of the embers.
16: We've only lost a few bags of flour and some canned goods, Ross.
3: The men worked well.
17: Thanks to you, Sergeant. How did you happen to be around here?
3: A good friend of yours in Dawson warned me that something like this might happen tonight.
17: A good friend? I don't have any friends in Dawson.
3: Oh, yes, you do, Ross. Even if she doesn't think she's your friend.
17: Anne?
3: Yes.
17: But how did she know?
3: Through Dan Foley. It's a good thing he likes to brag.
17: Dan Foley was responsible for this?
3: I'm sure of it, Ross, even though I probably won't be able to prove it. But King can pick up the trail of the man or men who started this fire, and we'll catch them. We may be able to make them talk.
16: Could it have been Indians?
3: It's what Dan would like to have us think. We'll find out.
17: And when you do catch them?
3: They'll go to jail.
16: If they're white men and Dan hired them, they won't involve him.
3: No, I'm afraid not. You're looking well, Ross.
17: Never felt better, Sergeant.
3: And it's about time you went back to Dawson.
17: To Dawson?
3: It's time for your showdown with Dan.
16: That's a good idea.
17: Yeah. This fire. Things like that will be happening all winter if I don't do something about it. They all think I'm yellow in Dawson. It won't cost Dan much to hire troublemakers.
3: Of course, I'm not advising any methods. But my job right now is to follow a trail. I won't be starting back for town until I reach the end of it.
17: In other words, I'm on my own.
16: I'm with you, boss.
17: Get a team harnessed, Bill. We're leaving right away.
2: The cafes in Dawson kept open all night long. And at 4 o'clock in the morning, Dan Foley was still celebrating. Slim Rafferty was standing by his side at the bar.
18: Have your fun while you can, boys. Won't be long before I put you to work.
19: Yeah. Hey, Dan, look who just walked in. Ross Bartlett.
1: Yeah, I've been expecting him.
18: All right, quiet, everybody. Quiet!
1: Well, what are you doing here, sonny boy? Don't you know this is my territory?
17: You hired someone to fire my camp tonight.
1: Don't get reckless, mister. I wouldn't say things like that if I was you.
16: He's saying it, and he means
17: it. Keep out of this, Bill. There wasn't much damage, Foley. But the next time you try anything like that, I'll knock your block off.
19: Hey, somebody's been feeding him raw meat, boy.
1: Yeah. Well, listen, Bartlett. Once I called you yeller, that still goes. Once I slapped your face, and now I'm going to do it again.
17: Try it.
16: I got the rest of you covered. Don't make a move.
20: Oh, wait a minute.
17: Come on, Dan. What are you waiting for?
1: Nothing.
17: Here we go.
2: The fight was on. Dan out with Ross by at least 20 pounds, but the younger man was faster. At first, he was kept on the defensive, avoiding Dan's bear-like rushes. But at last, he found an opening. He drove a right to his opponent's jaw that stopped Dan for a moment. Dan rushed once more. Now Ross refused to give ground. Bobbing and weaving, he drove piston-like rights and lefts to Dan's midsection. Dan dropped his guard, and Ross's left connected with his jaw. The blow knocked him back against the table in a crash beneath his weight. Close to panic, he scrambled to his feet and ducked behind another table.
1: What's the matter with you guys? Come on, give me a hand.
11: I admit he's too much for you.
20: I'll take that gun, Carney.
1: Come on, get him.
2: Half a dozen of Dan's men closed in on Ross and Bill. They fought bravely and well with their backs to the bar, but it was only a question of time before the odds would prove too much for them. Then Ross heard a welcome cry from the doorway.
20: All right, break it up.
2: It was Sergeant Preston. Dan's men paid no attention to his command. So without any hesitation, the sergeant forced his way through the watching crowd and waded into the tangle around the bar. He fought his way through to Ross and Bill's side. And with his help, the tide of battle turned. Slim Rafferty reached for his knife, but King was in the fight too. And when he saw the flashing blade, he leaped at Slim and knocked him to the floor. Ross was proving his courage against Dan. One of Dan's terrific blows had cut his cheek, but Ross was smiling.
21: So I'm yelling, Dan. I'm yelling. How about that? And that? Had enough?
1: Yeah, don't.
21: Who's yelling now?
1: I am. Stop it. Don't hit me anymore.
2: Dan dropped to his knees and covered his face with his arms. When the other members of his gang saw him, they were ready to call it quits as well.
20: You won't get me?
2: But Slim tried to make a break for the door. King barred his way.
22: Come here, you.
21: Oh, let go.
2: Lightning fast, the sergeant snapped a pair of handcuffs on his wrists. Another pair went on Dan's. Then...
1: Kick these off of me. It was Bartlett who started the fight.
22: Was it, Ross?
8: No, wait a minute.
21: Dan, what are you doing here?
8: I've been watching for the sergeant to come back. Instead, I saw you and Bill come in here. I followed you. You've been standing over there by the door. Sergeant, I'd like to say that Ross had a great deal of provocation, that Dan landed the first blow.
3: I see. Well, Ross will still have to appear before the judge in the morning, and I should take him to jail tonight.
21: Okay, Sergeant.
3: Unless, of course, I can find some reputable citizen who will answer for his appearance.
8: Am I a reputable citizen?
3: Indeed you are.
8: Then couldn't I?
3: It's a good suggestion. I'll release him into your custody.
8: Thank you, Sergeant. Ross, I've been so wrong. I still don't understand, but... Please, won't you take me home?
21: I sure will, Ann. Come on. So long, Sergeant.
1: What's the charge against me? Disturbing the peace?
3: For these others, yes. But not for you, Dan.
1: It was just a fight.
3: Scotty Malone is in jail.
1: Huh?
3: I picked him up on the inland trail, heading back from the point.
1: What of it? He set fire to Butler's cabin. What's that got to do with me?
3: Oh, now how do you happen to know he did that?
1: All this talk. Everything that's been
3: all
1: said.
3: All this talk includes Scotty's confession. Then you hired him, and you'll go to jail with him. People are no longer afraid of you, and there'll be ample evidence to convict you. This case is closed.
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2: 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The part of Sergeant Preston is played by Paul Sutton. 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
1: 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You just heard an episode of Challenge of the Yukon, which originally aired Wednesday, June 8th, 1949, 77 years ago today, titled The Case of the Yellow Ribbon. Here's an episode of The Lone Ranger, which originally aired Wednesday, June 8th, 1938, 88 years ago today. Its title, The Ranger Impersonates.

0: The uncertain law enforcement of the pioneer days of the Western United States brought forth a new champion to the cause of justice, a phantom figure of the plains who fought crime and injustice wherever he found it. His daring deeds will never be forgotten. And now, as the hoofs of his great horse Silver thunder down the trail of adventure once more, we live again the exciting days of yesteryear. The Lone Ranger rides again.
1: Come on, Silver, old fellow. Hats up!

0: The masked man was riding down the trail to meet his faithful Indian companion, Tonto, when suddenly a heavy-set man stepped forward and blocked his way. The stranger held up his right hand in a gesture to stop.
1: Oh, hold there, Silver Boy. Who?
2: Hey, reckon you're the man I'm waiting for.
1: What are you waiting for me for?
2: It's all right. I can prove I'm Butch Larson, if that's what you want to know.
1: I don't care whether you prove you're Butch Larson or not. What do you want?
2: I heard you was pretty slick. Ain't no one puts anything over on you, is there? I'm just here to tell you the plans are all set. The boys are waiting at the North Pass till Captain Carter comes by.
1: What do you plan to do with Captain Carter?
2: As if you didn't know. The boss told you what the plans was, didn't he?
1: Just what are the plans, Butch?
2: He's going to get those papers from the captain. You're the man that's to pay for them, ain't that so?
1: How much am I expected to pay?
2: I don't know nothing about that. You and the boss fix that up between you. The boss didn't know if you knew Captain Carter or not, so he put me here to steer you off the other way so as you wouldn't have to see him. He said you might come masked.
1: I see.
2: The idea is for a couple of the boys to capture Carter when he goes through the North Pass. They'll hold him till he sends for his dispatch box. When it's brought, the army plans will be in it.
1: Captain Carter would like to hear about this, Butch. Put your hands up.
2: What the Sam Hill? What does this mean?
1: It means you're going with me. You're going to talk to Captain Carter and tell him about this plan to kidnap him.
2: Why,
1: keep your hands up. I'll take that gun of yours. So you're planning to steal military secrets from the garrison, huh?
2: And you ain't the man that's to buy the papers?
1: We'll talk that over later.
3: No, we won't. Just drop that gun, stranger.
2: Drill him, Steve. Drill the critter.
3: I said drop that gun. Hurry it up or I'll let you have it.
1: No, you won't.
2: Oh, my gun hand.
1: Come on, Silver.
2: Get him, Steve. Get him.
3: Shut my gun away.
4: Hail, Silver! Away!
3: Get him, Butch. Drop him on that saddle.
2: Hey, we're going up.
3: Shoot again.
2: He's traveling fast.
3: Oh, blast it. That's no use. You can't get him.
2: What do you make of this? I thought sure he was the man we was waiting for.
3: Huh? Just because he rid a white horse and wore two guns.
2: You blame fool, you? Well, how'd I know? He was wearing a mask. The boss said the man that buys information would likely come masked.
3: And now what are we going to do?
2: We ain't going to do nothing but wait here until the right man comes along. That hombre must have been an outlaw.
3: No one else would wear a mask.
2: No one else would shoot that fast. Anyhow, if he's an outlaw, he won't go squealing on us. His kind want to keep out of sight or they wouldn't wear a mask.
3: Yeah, here's hoping. Rat it, my hand stings from the force of his bullet. Too bad we ain't a few like him in our gang.

0: After his lightning escape, the Lone Ranger swept down the trail without pausing until he reached the small, well-hidden camp where Tonto waited for him. There, the masked man brought Silver to a rearing halt.
1: Come on, Tonto. Get your horse and ride with me.
2: Here, white fella.
1: We've got to circle back and stop Captain Carter before he reaches the North Pass.
2: Tonto ready.
1: Hail, Silver! Hail, Silver!

0: for some reason, Kemosabe, those outlaws plan to capture the officer and hold him until they can get that dispatch case.
1: What Ben wants?
0: I don't know what it holds, but there are plans of some sort. Someone wants them badly.
1: There's soldier come this way.
0: Yes.
1: Come in army clothes.
0: Traveling alone, too. And it must be Captain Carter. We'll intercept him, Tunnel. Come on, sir.

0: Carter.
1: Outlaw.
0: Don't open fire. We want to speak to you. Stand up, Carter, or I'll rope you.
1: Get up there. Get up. Let go of that bridle, or I'll kill you.
2: Do not shoot him. You.
0: Oh, boy.
2: You'll hang for this.
3: He take him down.
2: You.
0: That's it, fellow. Oh, boy.
2: Just what's the meaning of this?
0: I want to warn you that men are lying in wait for you in North Pass.
2: What does that mask mean?
0: Not what you think it does. In fact, I'm going to remove it and disguise myself to look like you.
2: What?
0: I'm also going to borrow your horse and uniform.
2: You are not
0: your... You'll have nothing to say about it, Captain Carter.
2: I hope you'll
0: agree to let me help you. If you don't, I'm going to help you anyway.
2: What are you talking about?
0: Because it's our government that might be in danger.
2: Who are you?
0: Who I am doesn't matter. I'm talking about certain plans you have in the garrison in a dispatch case.
2: How do you know about them?
0: I was mistaken for the man and one of them stolen.
2: They can't be stolen. They're in safe...
0: In a safe place. They might be turned over to you if you sent for them.
2: I wouldn't.
0: To save yourself unheard of torture? I think you would, Carter. If you didn't, the schemers would forge your name to an official order.
2: But who are you? And what's your interest in this?
0: I want to find out who's plotting against our government. I haven't time to talk any longer, Carter. We're going to change clothes, and Tyler's going to help me disguise myself to resemble you. The men in North Pass will be getting anxious. The man they're waiting for doesn't come soon.

0: There's a cloud of dust ahead, Snake. I reckon that's our man.
1: Good enough, Nate. It's about time he showed up. Yeah, that's him, all right. Boys had it right about him coming this way.
0: Butch and Steve was to meet the other fella. He sent word that he'd come masked. Wonder who he is.
1: What's the difference who he is? So long as he pays us.
0: There ain't none. Better get ready. The captain's getting close.
2: What'll we do? Shoot the horse from under him?
0: No. Get him too riled, and he might be hard to handle. He'll stop when he sees two guns held steady on him.
1: He better.
0: If he don't, we'll take after him with the horses and shoot his horse down. I'd sooner not if we can avoid it.
2: Get ready now, Nate. I'll fire a shot in the air.
0: Yeah.
3: Come on there. Get up.
1: Stand where you are.
3: Move there.
0: Make a move and we'll plug you.
1: Elevate your hand, soldier.
3: What's the meaning of this?
0: Never mind the question.
1: I got the rope ready.
0: Put it on him.
3: You can't do this.
4: You say so.
0: Pull that rope tight.
4: I'm doing that same.
3: Nate Merton and Snake Hansen, huh? Both of you wanted by the law.
1: Eh, what about it? We've been wanted by the law for a mighty long time. Only the law ain't fast enough to get us.
3: I suppose Steve and Butch are close by.
0: Yeah, there, soldier. How do you know so much?
3: What did you stop me for?
1: He'll find out. Got his gun, Nate?
0: Yep. Carbine and six gun.
3: Where are you taking me?
1: I'll show you. And I'll guarantee one thing, Carter. The rock we travel on won't show no trail, you savvy?
3: Very well. You have the whip hand for the present.
0: And another thing, Captain Carter. You get hard to handle, and you'll see how rough we can be.
1: Fetch the horses, Nate.
0: Yeah, I'll get them.
1: We ain't far to go, Captain. We'll have to head you to the cave in no time at all.
0: Here we are, Snake.
1: Get aboard. Keep an eye on the captain and a hole on the end of this rope. If he tries to prod his horse to get away, he'll be jerked off the saddle.
0: Why don't you tell him who you'll see in the cave? And I reckon he won't try to get away.
1: Yeah. I suppose you rid through the pass to meet your daughter over to Fargo, eh?
3: What about her?
1: Well, right now, Sally's in the cave, hoping you'll come there pronto and do what you're told to do.
3: Have you captured her?
1: How do you think we got her? Now, come on. Get up there.
0: Get up there.
1: Come on. Get up there.

0: The Lone Ranger had disguised himself to appear like Captain Carter. Now he permitted himself to be led by the outlaws. He was taken inside a large cave where the two outlaws he had met before were waiting. It was Snake who assumed command.
1: Now then, Captain Carter, I suppose you know why you was brought here.
2: Why?
1: You got a dispatch case in your quarters. We want it and everything that's in it, savvy?
2: And if you don't get it?
1: Well, that'd be just tough on you.
2: You won't get it, Snake.
1: No? We'll see. Steve, Butch, you two put that brand and iron in the fire and get it red hot.
3: Right. That won't take long.
2: You won't get that dispatch case by torturing me.
1: Maybe not, Captain Carter. I reckon torturing your daughter will.
2: That's where you're mistaken.
1: Eh?
2: You must have thought some girl in town was my daughter. Well, you're wrong.
1: Yeah? Well, maybe you got the idea that we're bluffing about having the girl here. Fetch her out, Nate.
4: All right, Snake. Come on there, Miss Sally.
1: Take the gag out in her mouth so she can talk to her old man.
4: Yeah. There you are.
2: That's not my daughter. Torturing her won't make me send for that dispatch case.
1: No?
5: You beast. You dirty...
1: That'll do. Ain't this your pa?
5: No. Why, no, it isn't. That isn't my father.
2: You see?
1: That's a good act you're both putting on. But we'll see. You got that iron hot yet?
3: Almost.
5: That isn't Captain Carter. He couldn't sign anything. You haven't my father there.
1: Hear the girl talk. I gotta hand it to you, miss. You're sure a smart one. It'd be too bad to burn a pretty face like yours. But I'm afraid that unless that hombre signs what we want, that's what'll happen.
2: You don't stop at anything, do you, Snake?
1: No.
2: How do I know that you'll let us go if I do send for the dispatch case?
1: You don't. You can bet your bottom dollar that the girl will suffer if you don't send for it.
2: How can you get it if I write an order?
1: I'll write for the gas and my own self. If I ain't back with it in 2 hours' time, the boys will have their orders. What to do? You're savvy what that'll mean, don't you?
3: The branding iron is hot, Steve.
1: Hand it here. How do you like the looks of that?
2: Wait.
1: Well, have you made up your mind?
2: I warn you, Snake. My writing to the garrison won't do you any good.
1: Well, I'll take my chances on that.
2: Very well. Then put down that branding iron. I'll write a note to the garrison.
1: I thought I'd bring you to time.
4: Here's paper and pencil.
1: Write that note and I'll deliver it. And remember, if I ain't back in 2 hours, that brand and iron will get heated up all over again.
2: I'll write you a note for you.
1: And he said he wouldn't do it.
6: The curtain falls on the first act of our Lone Ranger drama. Before the next exciting scenes, please permit us to pause for just a few moments.

0: Now to continue our story. A band of outlaws planned to capture Captain Carter and force the delivery of certain army plans in exchange for his release. The Lone Ranger assumed a disguise and took the captain's place. The outlaws had already taken the captain's daughter prisoner and threatened her with torture if a note were not written to the fort authorizing the delivery of the plans. As our next scene opens, we see Tonto and the real Captain Carter. They are hiding near the trail leading to the army garrison.
1: I declare this mask fits me as well as it does your tall friend.
2: No, you look like outlaw.
1: What's that, Indian? Why should I look any more like an outlaw than your friend?
2: You got a beard. It show under mask.
1: Well, that can't be helped. I wish that messenger from the outlaws would get here. There's no other way for him to come, is there?
2: No. This only way.
1: It's a risky scheme your friend outlined, Tonto. I hope it works. Here comes a rider. Maybe that's the man we want.
2: You got note?
1: Yes, the note's all ready.
2: You be careful with this feller.
1: I'll try not to let him see me substitute my note for the one he has.
2: You give him order to men at fort?
1: I told you when I got back from there that the men agreed to do just what I told them.
2: That good.
1: Get ready, Tonto.
2: Tonto ready.
1: I'm not used to stopping riders at the point of a gun.
2: Me show him you. You stand him still.
1: Pull up your horse and reach. You're covered.
3: Oh, there. What's this mean?
1: Where are you heading, stranger?
2: Get him off horse.
3: I'll see you blasted before I do.
2: Get him down.
3: Stop and grab him.
1: Down, stranger. We want to look you over.
3: What sort of stick-up is this, anyway?
1: Keep him covered. I'll go through his pockets.
3: I ain't nothing worth robbing. Leave me alone. I'm on official business.
1: What do you mean, official business?
3: I'm heading for the fort. And if you interfere with me, you'll have the whole blame army on your neck.
1: What's this?
3: It's a message I'm taking to the fort. And you'd better let it alone.
1: Well, I'll look it over.
2: You turn your back this way.
3: This blame country seems overrun with masked men.
2: You turn.
3: All right. I'm doing what you say.
1: This is army business. You're a messenger to the fort.
3: I told you I was. You'll get yourself in all kinds of trouble interfering with the army's dispatches.
1: Signed by Captain Carter.
3: Sure it is.
2: Oh. This wrong feller, maybe.
1: Yeah. Take your note and get on your way. You're not the man we want.
3: I told you that when you stopped me.
1: I'm not meddling with any army affairs. I don't like federal prisons.
3: Better give me back that shooting iron, hadn't you, mister?
1: I'll take it. But keep going and don't turn back if you don't want to stop lead.
3: Get up there.
2: You do plenty good.
1: I gave him the note with my signature on it.
2: That good. Now, we watch trail.
1: He ought to be coming back this way in a little while.
2: We wait

0: It was evident that Snake Anson was thoroughly convinced that Tonto and Captain Carter were only outlaws. He then continued on his way to the fort. When he arrived there, he presented the note and was given the dispatch case.
1: You'll have to take the whole dispatch case with you.
2: That's all right. That's what I'm here for.
1: The captain has the key. No one else can open it.
2: Yeah, that's all right. He'll open it when he gets it.
1: Here you are, sir. And give the captain the regards of the garrison.
2: Sure thing.
1: Pardon me, sir, but he didn't say how long he was going to visit his daughter, did he?
2: Nope. Can't tell how long he'll visit. He might stay away for longer than he expects.
1: Very well, sir.

0: In the meantime, in the cave of the outlaws, the Lone Ranger continued his impersonation of Captain Carter. He sat next to Sally, speaking in low tones, but the outlaws near the mouth of the cave could not overhear.
1: We learned of the plan to capture your father.
2: And you took his place. But what did you do it for?
1: When these men get the dispatch box, they'll want to kill us both.
2: That's what I'm afraid of.
1: But they don't know the real contents of that box.
2: It's papers. Secret papers of some sort.
1: Yes. But that isn't all. Your father had to be free to give orders at the fort.
2: What sort of orders?
1: You'll see later on. Quiet now. A couple of the men are coming back this way.
3: As soon as we get the box and papers, we fire 3 fast shots out the cave.
4: Well, that's who the buyer will know we got him, huh?
3: Yeah. And he'll come here with the cash. We don't want the captain there to see who he is till we're done using the captain. Can you hear that, Carter?
5: I suppose you'll murder us when you have what you want.
4: What else? You don't think you're going free to make trouble for us, do you?
5: Who's the man who's paying you for this?
4: Shut
3: up, mate. We ain't to tell a thing until we're sure he ain't pulled no slick trick on us.
4: It'll be too darn bad if he has.
3: Yeah. For the sake of the girl, Captain, you better be on the level with that note.
5: Why?
3: If anyone is following Snake, when he gets back, we'll know it, savvy. And if that's the case, the first shot hits the girl.
4: Ain't it about time Snake was getting back?
3: Yeah. Hey, Butch. Any sign of Snake yet?
6: No.
3: I wonder, Captain, if you was fool enough to send a fake note.
5: 2 hours was the time allowed.
3: Well, Snake's had most 2 hours. You ought to be getting back. If he don't get here...
4: Maybe I'd better heat that Brandon iron and have it ready, huh, Steve?
3: Go ahead.
4: I'd as most assume Snake didn't get back till after the 2-hour limit.
3: If he ain't, we don't get paid off.
4: Sure we do if he gets back at all.
3: If he ain't here in 2 hours, then he won't be getting back. It'll mean that some smart trick was done. He was held by the soldiers in the fort.
4: Hey, Butch!
6: Yeah?
4: No sign of soldiers coming here, is there?
6: Ain't no sign of anyone coming here yet.
4: If you see soldiers coming, let me know. We'll use this Brandon iron.
2: You...
4: Go on, miss. Let's see you get real riled about it.
2: No, I won't give you the satisfaction. You won't hear a whimper out of me, no matter what you do.
7: Hey, boys. The boss is coming.
4: Oh.
3: You got a dispatch case with him?
7: Yep. He's got it all right.
3: You sure was easy to handle, Captain. It surprised me no end.
5: Was I?
3: I didn't think you'd do what was wanted so easy.
8: Hey there. Everything all right?
7: All right, Snake.
8: Well, I got it. Take care of the horse for me.
4: I'll do it.
8: How's the prisoners behave?
3: Too darn good. I wish they'd cause some trouble so as we could have had a little fun.
8: There's a case, but there's a lock on it. You better have the key, Captain, if you know what's good for you.
5: Suppose I haven't the key.
8: Yeah, that'll be just too bad. I don't hanker to bust that lock.
5: There's a trick to using the key. You couldn't open that box if you had it.
8: Well, you can.
5: Not with my hands tied.
8: Untie his hands, but watch him close.
4: Right. Here's a knife. I'll cut the rope.
5: Let me bound so tight, my hands are numb.
8: Stop stalling and get that box unlocked.
5: Give me a chance to rub my hands.
8: Hurry it up. I'm anxious to see what's inside.
5: You'll see in just a minute.
3: What about it, Snake? Should I fire the signal shots?
8: No. We was told not to fire them till we had the papers in our hands. We ain't taking no chances on not getting paid for this job.
4: How long is it going to take him to get ready to open that box?
8: What about it, Carter?
5: I'm ready. Let me have it.
8: There.
5: It's one of these keys.
8: Don't you know which one?
3: What's he stolen for, anyhow?
8: I don't know. Butch, take a sharp look and see if there's any sign of soldiers coming this way. They might have got suspicious and followed me.
3: All right, Snake.
8: I got something to tell you boys about a stick-up man I met with after we get done here.
3: Maybe the same one we seen.
8: Maybe so. He was masked and there was a white horse nearby.
3: That's him.
8: Bearded?
3: Not when I seen him.
6: Well, there's no sign of anyone coming.
8: What about that box now?
5: I'm getting it.
8: Well, hurry it up.
5: There. I'll get the papers you wanted. They're in a special part here.
8: Uh-huh.
5: But first, stick your hands up.
8: What the? Oh, my hand!
4: Gun!
5: Drop your gun! I'll show you!
4: Drop it! Don't drill me!
6: Where'd you get them guns?
5: You're all covered. Make a move and I'll let you have it.
8: You busted my hand. Butch, Nate, get him.
4: You get him.
3: My hand's hurt.
2: You didn't suspect there might be guns in that box, did you? Well, you pack a rat, that's the time you got fooled.
5: Come over close to me, Sally. I'll cut those ropes.
3: Why didn't you bust that box and see if there was guns inside it?
8: Shut up. I'll learn you, mister. Got me in the leg, eh? Well, I drawed a third shot from you. That'll fix you.
5: Yeah, you're free, Sally.
2: I'll take their guns.
5: Three shots. That was a signal to bring your boss, wasn't it?
8: Yeah. And when he comes, he'll come a-shooting. That's why I jumped you. I made you fire a third time.
4: Drop him!
5: So you're the boss.
4: I said drop the gun.
5: Looks as if we had each other covered, doesn't it?
4: Shoot him, boss! Shoot him!
7: I'll fix him!
4: The Redskin!
7: Good work, Tonto.
8: The masked man. You here?
9: Yes, we're here, Anson.
5: Take charge, Captain Carter. No one has seen the plans.
2: Dad!
9: You all right, honey?
2: Yes, yes, but what's that outfit for? What's that mask for?
9: This outfit belongs to the man who's wearing my clothes.
5: You see, Carter, they would have killed your daughter with their first shot if someone hadn't had guns here to hold their attention while you and Tonto closed in. They were watching for someone to come until I got my gun from your dispatch case.
9: That isn't even my personal dispatch case, stranger. When I went back to the fort, after I left you, I fixed up another one, which could be opened with the keys I gave you. Then I put your two guns in it.
8: Look here. Who in thunder is the captain?
9: I am.
8: And you...
2: I told you he wasn't my father, but you were too smart to believe it.
5: You know who the man on the ground is, Captain?
9: Yes. He was once an officer. He was forced to resign from the service for selling government secrets to our enemies. We couldn't get proof enough to court-martial him.
5: Have you the proof you need now?
9: There's no question about it.
4: Snake! Snake, there's soldiers coming now!
8: This is a fine time to tell me when four folks are holding guns on me.
9: They'll help me take the prisoners in, stranger. I thought you'd prefer it that way.
5: I would.
9: You'd sooner not unmask to go to the fort. I
5: understand, Captain Carter, and appreciate your thoughtfulness.
9: If you'll step outside with me, we'll change clothes again, so my men will know who they're taking orders from.
5: Very well. Take care, Tonto, that these men don't get the chance to make a break.
4: Me want them close.
2: There you are, boys. There are the prisoners. Five of them. And Father will be here as soon as he gives the man his mask.

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1: Mother, is Maxwell House really the only coffee in the world?
2: Well, your father says so, and your father knows best.

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0: Have you heard of the wonderful one-horse shay that was built in such a logical way it ran 100 years to a day? And then of a sudden it... Ah, but stay. I'll tell you what happened without delay. Well, of course, it hasn't been 100 years since the Andersons bought their car, but you get the general idea. In Springfield, in the driveway beside the white frame house on Maple Street, the Anderson chariot is getting quite a going over, like this.
1: I don't care what you say, Father. It is a wreck, and you know it.
2: Is that so? For your information, Betty, they don't build cars like this anymore.
3: They don't build covered wagons, either.
2: What was that?
3: Nothing, Dad. I was just thinking.
4: He said they didn't build covered wagons, either.
2: Oh, he did he?
3: Okay, Kathy, just you wait.
2: But if you find the car so objectionable, we can arrange for you not to be annoyed with it any longer on Thursday nights.
3: Oh, I didn't mean that, Dad. I think it's fine.
1: Well, I don't. And I don't even want to borrow it anymore.
2: Good, I'll keep that in mind.
1: Look at it. The paint all worn off, the upholstery all faded.
2: You know, that's the trouble with you kids. You don't look beneath the surface. That's where your value is. Do you know there's 30% more metal in this car than in any 1950 model on the road?
3: There is, huh?
2: There certainly is. Now, you see this body panel? It's a little banged up, I admit that. But listen to it. That's solid. That's good, honest metal.
3: Dad.
2: Cars today aren't built that way. None of them. They sound tinny and cheap.
3: Dad.
2: Have you seen the fenders they're putting on the new cars? Just like papier-mâché.
3: Dad.
2: But on this car...

0: anything.
1: Charges me $7.80 to put a fender back on. And doesn't even use a good grade of scotch tape.
2: You want me to get the sandwiches, Mom?
1: Well... Leave the sandwiches alone, Bud. We can't go to a church picnic or any place else until we get the car fixed.
2: We can put the fender on with wire, Dad. It didn't look too bad the last time.
1: All right, go get the wire.
2: I think there's a whole bunch of it in the garage.
1: Mr. Gilhausen, a fine mechanic he turned out to be.
0: Father.
1: He's a butcher, that's what he is. Anybody who can't put a fender on so it stays put...
0: Father, may I please have the tickets for the picnic?
1: You certainly may not.
0: But, Father, Mr. Liggett said I could ride with them.
1: Oh, he did he?
0: And we'll be there hours before
1: you. You're going with us or you aren't going at all?
0: But, Father...
1: Hurry up, Bud.
3: I can't. Kathy got the wire all tangled up.
0: Oh, I did not.
1: There's a roll on top of the workbench, Bud. Bring that.
3: Okay.
0: Father, I certainly think...
1: Betty, you're going in our car or you aren't going. Now, that's fine.
4: Oh, poo.
5: Jim. Don't think of being a little severe. Betty wants to spend more time with Janie Liggett, that's all. It isn't that she's ashamed to be seen in our car, is it, Betty?
0: It certainly is. That old heap.
1: You see, Margaret, she's ashamed of us. She's too good to ride in our car.
0: I'm not too good, but that isn't even a car. Just a bunch of old bolts held together with bobby pins.
2: Here's the wire, Dad.
1: Betty, that car is good enough for me. And if it's good enough for me, it's good enough for my family. Is that clear?
2: Here's the wire, Dad.
1: And any time you think that you're better than the rest of us, well, we'll just do something about it. And let's not forget it.
2: Here's the wire, Dad.
1: I heard you, Bud.
2: Gosh, how did I know?
1: Sounds like your needle was stuck. Here's the wire, Dad. Here's the wire, Dad.
0: Daddy.
5: Kathy, be quiet.
0: Gee whiz.
1: Bud, I'll hold the fender in place and you wire it together.
2: Okay, Dad.
5: Jim, I know what Betty had in mind. She was only thinking of our good. Weren't you, Betty?
0: Hmm? Oh, sure.
5: They're going to have a drawing for a new car, and... Someone isn't there.
1: Someone will be there, Margaret. We'll all be there. Not that we'd ever be lucky enough to win a new car.
3: Hold the front up a little higher, Dad.
1: How's that?
3: Okay.
1: I've been going to church picnics since I was 4 years old, and the only people who ever win new cars are old ladies of 90 who wouldn't be caught dead with anything but a horse and buggy.
0: Father, if they pick our number and we aren't there...
1: We'll be there. Now stop worrying about it. How's it going, Bud?
3: I think it's almost finished.
1: Betty, go in and get the lunch.
0: All right, Father.
1: And lock the door on the way out.
0: Yes, Father.
3: I think that's as good as I can do, Dad.
1: Hmm. Well, it seems firm enough.
2: I wouldn't lean on it too hard. It's all rusted away on the inside.
1: Well, it'll certainly last until we get home. And believe me, I'll give that Gilhausen character a piece of my mind tomorrow morning.
5: Hurry up, Betty. We're ready to leave.
0: Be right there.
1: I'll get the motor warmed up while we're waiting.
2: Want me to do it, Dad?
1: No, I'm perfectly capable of starting my own car. Now what's gotten into this miserable wreck?
2: Bang on the dashboard, Dad. Sometimes that does it.
1: I did bang on the dashboard. Just cold, that's all.
0: Is this all of it, Mother?
5: Yes, dear, thank you.
1: No good.
5: Jim.
1: Bud, jump up and down on the bumper a few times.
3: Okay.
5: What's wrong with the car?
0: It won't start again.
5: Be quiet, Kathy, please.
0: Well, it won't, will it?
3: Try it now, Dad.
1: Bud?
3: Yes, Dad?
1: Jiggle the wire on the distributor.
3: Okay.
1: I never saw it to fail. The car runs like a dream, except when you need it.
0: Mother, there's Janie Liggett. What am I going to tell them?
5: Well, you just have to tell them...
1: Betty?
0: Yes, Father?
1: What time is the drawing for the new car?
0: I don't know, Father, but if we aren't there...
1: Don't worry, we'll be there, but just in case it takes us a while to get started... Well, here. You take the tickets and go ahead with the Liggetts.
0: Oh, Father!
1: If we should happen to win the car, you... Well, go ahead. We'll meet you out there.
0: I'm coming! Goodbye, everybody. See you later.
5: Betty, be careful, Betty.
0: Daddy.
1: Yes, Kathy?
0: I don't mind riding in your car.
1: Thank you, Kathy.
0: I'm brave.

0: What is it, Bud?
1: There's a pencil stuck in the distributor.
0: I know. That's to keep the wire in.
1: Well, the pencil's in, but the wire's out.
0: Bud, fix it. That's why it won't start.
1: Okay.
0: I knew it wasn't anything important, just a loose wire, that's all.
1: It's all set, Dad.
0: Okay. Stand back. I'll try it again. Yeah. See? All right, everybody, let's go. Put the hood down, Bud.
1: Okay.
0: Let it down easy so it won't shake the pencil loose.
1: Okay.
0: Come on, Margaret. What are you and Kathy waiting for?
2: Daddy.
0: What is it, Kathy?
2: We've got a flat tire.
0: Oh, no.

0: ridiculous thing I've ever seen. There must be some way of keeping that fender on.
1: We'll be there in a minute, dear, and then you can fix it properly.
0: What do you mean, properly? How can you fix a fender properly with those silly hunks of wire?
2: It isn't the wire that's breaking, Dad. Pieces are coming out of the fender.
3: It only fell off 3 times.
0: I know how many times it fell off. I know what's the matter with it. I don't know how to fix it, that's all.
3: Daddy, there's the fishnet.
0: Where?
3: Right over there.
4: Dad, look out.
0: What?
4: There's a bug.
2: There it goes again.
3: That makes 4 times.
0: Oh.
1: Jim?
0: Fiddlesticks.
1: Kathy, why don't you run ahead and find Betty?
3: Okay, Mommy. I'll see if anybody knows who won the car.
0: Come on, Bud. Let's take another whack at it.
2: I don't think it's going to do much good, Dad. Look at the holes in it.
0: Idiotic-looking contraption.
2: Dad, I think I know how we can do it. If we can get some long pieces of wire, we can... No, that won't work.
0: What won't work?
2: I thought we could run the wire under the car and over the hood and tie it on that way.
0: Bud... That won't work.
2: Well, that's what I said.
0: No good fender.
3: Daddy,
0: no
3: Daddy,
0: good moth-eaten, moth-sided, pot-bellied... Kathy,
3: Daddy,
0: what is it?
3: Daddy, we won!
0: We what?
4: Yeah!
3: Jim!
0: Kathy, are you sure?
3: I just saw Daddy, and they called our number, and we won!
1: Jim, how wonderful!
0: Well, Bud...
2: Boy, oh boy!
0: Bud? Would you care to join me?
2: What are you going to do, Dad?
0: I'm going to show this no-good, misguided fender just where it gets off. And that's right here. Turn it over, Bud.
2: Like that?
0: That's it. Now, watch. I guess that'll show it.
3: Can I jump on it too, Daddy?
0: Sure, go right ahead. You too, Bud. Have a good time.
1: Jim, isn't it wonderful?
0: It certainly is.
1: I wonder what color it is.
0: If that isn't just like a woman. I suppose if you don't like the color, we'll have to give it back.
1: Oh, no, but I just thought it...
3: Father, isn't it wonderful? Isn't it simply lush?
0: It certainly is. Where is it?
3: Father, what are they doing?
0: Never mind them. Where is it?
3: But, Father, they're ruining the fender.
0: Who cares about an old fender? We want a new car, didn't we?
3: Oh, Father, no. We want a ham.

0: Well, it's not the first time folks have expected one thing and ended up with a lot less. It just points up a fact we've learned, you and I, many times. You've got to make sure of what you get in everything. In a pound of coffee, for instance, you want to make sure of the flavor you get. You want the most in flavor for every penny you spend. To millions of folks, that means getting the one coffee famous for flavor above all others, our Maxwell House coffee. 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You won't find it, you know, in any other coffee. No coffee but Maxwell House. And there's a mighty good reason why. It's our recipe, and there's no mistaking its importance. It's the one and only recipe of its kind. It calls for certain fine varieties of coffee, and our Maxwell House people carefully combine them just so. It's the one way, the one recipe for that good-to-the-last-drop flavor. And it spells the big difference between just any coffee and coffee at its Sunday go-to-meeting best. And this difference adds up to more enjoyment, more flavor for your money when you pour Maxwell House coffee into those cups on your table. So next time, bring home that familiar blue tin of Maxwell House. Enjoy coffee that's always good to the last drop. You know, for some reason or other, automobile people are a cheerful lot. The smiling Irishman, the laughing Lithuanian, they're a gay group of fellows with lilting hearts and names to match. In Springfield, it's Fred Haney, the happy Hibernian. And that's where the Andersons are headed, like this.
1: Father.
2: What is it, Betty?
1: Don't you think it's about time we gave up on this old heap?
3: Betty, please don't annoy your father.
1: Well, jumping creepers.
2: It's all right, Margaret. I'm used to being ridiculed. After all, I'm only her father.
1: Everybody has to get so personal about everything. Why is it such an insult if I think we need a new car?
2: Betty, this is more than a car. This is an old friend which has served us faithfully and well. And you don't give up an old friend just because it's a little droopy in the fenders. You treat it gently, humor it, restore it to health.
1: The best thing you can do for this friend is give it a decent funeral.
3: Betty!
2: For your information, Betty, this car will be as good as new in less than a week. And it'll be good for another 12 years.
4: Holy cow.
5: Golly, the car's even older than I am.
4: It makes more noise, too.
1: Father.
2: What is it, Betty?
1: As long as you insist on having the car fixed up, can we please have it painted?
2: I fully intend to have it painted. A new fender, a new paint job, a few little touches on the motor here and there. We'll have a car you can be proud of.
1: Can we have it painted blue, please?
2: What's the matter with black?
1: But it's always been black, and black is so dark.
2: Well, we'll get a light black.
5: I like red. Then you can pretend you're riding in a fire engine.
2: You know, Margaret, I should have had this done a long time ago. I had the car fixed up, I mean. When I think of the way I've let it get run down, well, I should have had my head examined.
4: That's what we've been telling you.
2: What?
4: Oh, I didn't mean, green's a nice color.
2: Is it?
4: Well, if you like green.
2: You know, for a while I thought maybe we'd get a new car.
5: Golly!
2: But then I said, why?
1: Oh.
2: I can have this one fixed up for $50 or $60, so why go to all that unnecessary expense?
4: Did anybody say they'd fix it up for $50 or $60?
2: No, but I'm just figuring conservatively. Maybe it'll only be $40.
4: What a dreamer.
3: Bob.
2: I don't know. When I was a boy, children showed a little respect for their parents. They didn't spend half their life...
3: Jim.
2: What is it, Margaret?
3: Isn't that Haney's?
2: I know it's Haney's. I've only been here a million times. Where was I, Bud?
4: They didn't spend half their life.
2: They didn't spend half their life trying to make up wisecracks about their fathers. Now, behave yourself.
4: Okay, Dad.
1: Father.
2: I know, Betty. You want it painted blue.
1: Well, I just thought...
2: You want blue, Kathy wants red, Bud wants green. How would it be if we settled for a nice Scotch plaid?
6: Hello, Jim. Got the whole family with you this time, huh?
2: That's right. Say, Fred, I'd like to see if we can't...
5: We want it painted red.
3: Kathy.
5: And make the horn louder.
2: Kathy, get back in the car and sit down.
5: Yes, Daddy.
2: Fred.
3: Father, look.
2: What?
3: That yellow one, isn't it a dream boat?
2: Betty, I'm trying to tell Mr. Haney...
4: Boy, look at that foreign job. Is that something?
2: Margaret.
3: Dear, I know you and Mr. Haney want to talk, so... Why don't the children and I just wander around and look at the different cars?
6: An excellent idea, Mrs. Anderson. Excellent.
5: Oh, Bud, look at that one. It's got a motorcycle on it.
4: That's for deliveries, Dopey.
5: Mother, have you ever seen anything like that blue one?
3: It's very nice for you.
2: Well, maybe now we can talk.
6: Don't tell me you're finally going to give up on that wreck.
2: What wreck? That's because it looks a little shabby.
6: Why don't you face it, Jim? You'll need a new car.
2: Fred, I'm not spending any $1,600 for a car.
6: $1,663.20.
2: Pardon me.
6: Including license and tax.
2: I'll take 12.
6: Jim, I've known you for a long time. I value your business. But more than that, I value your friendship.
2: Then tell Gilhausen to fix my car so it'll stay together.
6: He can't, Jim. It's old. It's worn out. You're just throwing good money after bad. Will you please buy a new car? You don't have to buy it from me. Buy it from anybody, but buy it.
2: Are you all finished?
6: Yes.
2: No. Just tell Gilhausen to fix my car right this time.
6: Of all the stubborn... Gilhausen.
4: I'm over here, Fred.
6: Come here, will you? Ben-Hur is back.
2: Very funny.
7: Holy smoke, Mr. Anderson. I don't have to work on that thing again, do I?
2: No, you don't have to. I know a lot of places that'll be very glad...
6: Just a minute, Jim. Don't get up on your high horse. If you want it fixed, we'll fix it. Won't we, Gil?
7: We'll fix it or we'll give it either a transfusion. Why anybody would want to throw good money into that wreck?
6: Gil?
7: So we fix it. Where's the fender?
2: It got stepped on.
7: It what?
2: It's gone. It fell off. Because you don't know how to put a fender on.
7: I put fenders on before you was born. But not fenders like your fenders.
6: All right. All right, Gil. We'll just have to put on a new fender. Okay, Jim?
2: Well, I suppose so. And while we're at it, let's do it up right. Let's paint the whole thing. Get the motor tuned up. Fix the lights.
6: Have you got all that, Gil? This time, we're going to fix it right.
7: Well, that's more like it. So, we start with the fender. Look, you see this big hole in the panel?
2: Yes.
7: That's where I got to bolt the fender. On a hole. So, we need a new panel.
6: A new panel. Go ahead, Gil. I'm writing it down.
2: Wait a minute. Why can't you just...
7: The new panel bolts onto the body, only it's all rusted away over here and it won't hold. So... We need a new body.
2: Look, Fred, all I want
7: frame
2: you to do...
7: Frame won't take a new body. It's too light. New frame, chassis, rear assembly, transmission. You got it?
6: I got it.
7: New crankshaft, flywheel, feed line...
2: Mr. Gilhausen.
7: Connecting rods, clutch, camshaft...
2: Mr. Gilhausen.
7: New springs, muffler, exhaust, chocks, bumpers...
2: Mr. Gilhausen.
7: Horn's all right.
2: Mr. Gilhausen, forget about the whole thing, will you? Just fix the wire in the distributor and I'll be happy.
7: Mr. Anderson, look. Lift the hood, will you, Fred?
6: Okay.
7: Thanks, Fred. Now, you see that wire, Mr. Anderson? It goes down there and hooks onto that. But it can't because it's loose. Here, you see this? You got a cracked block, the water pump's broke, the radiator leaks... The piston assembly shot, the valves are gone. You got to get a new motor.
2: Just because you can't hook up one little wire, huh?
7: What am I going to hook it on?
6: Jim, we're trying to help you, and with a job this big, we'll give you a special rate.
2: Well, that's more like it. What does it come to?
6: The whole thing?
2: With a paint job.
7: You want me anymore, Fred?
6: No, thanks a lot, Gil.
7: Okay. See you later, Mr. Anderson.
2: You bet. Go ahead, Fred. Figure it up. And sharpen your pencil.
6: Well, let me see. 15, 38, 247, 496.
2: $496?
8: The whole thing, including labor and parts, comes to exactly $1,678.
2: That's $15 more than a new one.
8: Jim, this is all on a piecework basis. And besides, with seat covers, you'll have a car that's practically new.
2: $1,600. Margaret!
8: Well, I told you in the very beginning, Jim.
2: Margaret!
3: Jim, is anything wrong?
2: $1,600 to... It's an outrage. That's what it is, an outrage.
8: Well, you think it over, Jim, and whatever you decide, just let me know.
2: $1,678. That's the most outrageous thing I've ever heard in my life.
4: What did he say, Dad?
1: Is it going to be blue, Father?
5: Daddy, the man let me shoot the grease gun.
2: All right, get in. We're going home.
4: Aren't you going to have it fixed?
2: I said get in.
5: I want to stay and shoot the grease gun.
3: All right, children, let's not argue. Do as your father says.
2: I'll get another mechanic. That's what I'll do. Haney isn't the only dealer in Springfield. Tell me my car isn't any good. $1,678.
3: Dear, don't you think if you talk to Mr. Haney again...
2: Haney? He's a worse crook than Gilhausen ever was. He's 10 times as bad. Somebody will fix this car and it'll be good for another 12 years. And another 140,000 miles.
5: Oh, Father.
2: Have you heard of the wonderful one-horse shay that was built in such a logical way it ran 100 years to a day? Well, we're sitting in it right now.
5: 100 years?
4: Holy cow, Dad.
2: This car's as sound as it was the day we bought it. It's a good car, solid and sturdy. I'll put on a fender, get a little paint, a few tires. What was that?
5: Another fender fell off.
2: Well, we'll put it back on.
4: Dad.
3: Just got to get a new car.
2: Fred! Fred! Oh, Fred!
9: You see, of course, if you're not a dunce, how it went to pieces all at once. All at once and nothing first, just as bubbles do when they burst. End of the wonderful one-horse shay. Logic is logic. That's all I say.

0: Yes, logic is logic. And when it comes to coffee, that's the reason you naturally look for the most in flavor for every penny you spend. And it's yours in the coffee with the world's most famous flavor, our good to the last drop Maxwell House. That wonderful flavor begins with our Maxwell House recipe, but we don't stop there. We know that air can steal coffee flavor. And ordinary containers like paper bags can't prevent roasted coffee from losing flavor, whether it's ground or whole bean. That's why we carefully vacuum pack our Maxwell House in the familiar blue tin. It's the only way you can be guaranteed coffee fresh as the hour it was roasted, without one bit of flavor wasted. So these days, be sure you get the most in value in flavor and freshness. You always will when you open up a pound of Maxwell House, the coffee that's always good to the last drop.
1: Ladies and gentlemen, this is Robert Young. Since the beginning of this year, as you probably know, we on Father Knows Best have been working hand in glove with the Inter-Industry Highway Safety Committee. Our particular phase of the overall problem was the enlistment of teenagers and their parents in a good driver's club. And now, after 5 months of campaigning, we'd like to make our first report. And for all those connected with this safety movement, we have news I consider little short of miraculous. Since the inception of this campaign, 2.75 million pledges have been requested by the teenage drivers of America. Think of it, 2.75 million. In large cities, in small hamlets, the young men and women of this country have proved beyond a shadow of a doubt the basic integrity of their generation. We are proud of them, prouder than we can say. By recognizing their common problem, by driving safely and carefully, these young men and women have brought added security to the highways and everlasting glory to themselves. We congratulate them on a job well done and ask only that they continue their good work in the future. Good night.
0: Now yours to enjoy an instant coffee you'll love for breakfast every morning. 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It's Instant Maxwell House, the instant coffee with a famous flavor. 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Always good to the last drop. 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
3: 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You've just heard an episode of Father Knows Best, which originally aired Thursday, June 8th, 1950, 76 years ago today, titled Time for a New Car. Here's the Life of Riley. This episode originally aired Saturday, June 8th, 1946, 80 years ago today. Its title, The Bread Shortage and the Black Market.
4: Teal for a beautiful smile, the life of Riley for laughs. 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That's it, T-E-E-L. Teal, the amazing liquid dentifrice, brings you the life of Riley with William Bendix as Riley. Remember, friends, for beautiful smiles, it's T-E-E-L, Teal. And just for laughs, it's R-I-L-E-Y, Riley, and the life of Riley. Most people believe that the pen is mightier than the sword, but Chester A. Riley believes a knife and fork are much more important. Food is one of the true loves of Riley's life. But every now and then, our hero discovers that the course of true love never runs smooth.
5: Junior, what's the matter, Pop? Honest, I don't know where you get your manners. That's no way to eat. Gouging the center out of a slice of bread and then nibbling the crust like a chipmunk.
6: Well, I'm sorry.
5: Now, you watch me and you learn manners. The etiquette way is to take a slice of bread, fold it neatly in four, and then shove the whole thing in your mouth.
7: Remember, Junior, people shouldn't make gluttons of themselves over food.
5: That's right, Peg. Personally, if I didn't get hungry, I'd never touch the stuff. Slice some more bread, huh?
7: You've had one slice, Riley. We have a new rule in this house. Only one slice to each person from now on.
5: Yeah, but what about the gravy? I can't eat gravy without bread. Keeps slipping through my fork. Why all of a sudden can't I have bread, Dad?
7: Riley, if you read the newspapers once in a while, you'd know why.
5: I read the newspapers all the time. I know everything important that's going on. The news has been full of Lewis, ain't it? Well, I can tell you anything you want to know about him.
7: All right, Smarty, tell me one thing.
5: He's 2-1 to knock out Billy Conn at the Yankee Stadium.
8: Not Joe Lewis, John L. Lewis.
5: Who's he?
7: Oh, you're impossible. If you read anything beside the sport page, you'd know there's a bread shortage through the whole country.
5: Dumpling, why don't you just admit you forgot to go shopping today?
7: I did not forget.
5: Well, I'll bet you my friend Gillis's wife didn't forget to shop for her poor, tired husband. Junior, run next door and borrow us a bread.
7: You're only sending the boy on a fool's errand.
5: Oh, fool's errand, huh? Okay, then I'll go myself.
9: Bread shortage? My darling wife, you don't expect James Madison Gillis to believe that. Why don't you just admit you forgot to go shopping today? I'm going over and borrow a bread from my friend Riley.
5: Brother Gillis.
9: Brother Riley. I was just on my way over to your hacienda.
5: Well, that's funny. I was just going over to your joint.
9: Well, fancy that. Why, I got up in the middle of lunch to see you, old pal.
5: It's uncandy. I done the same thing, Gillis. Imagine brother lodge brothers who would rather see each other than eat.
9: Oh, this we ought to tell down at the lodge. It belongs in the minutes of the BPLA.
5: Yeah. What an example for the Brooklyn Patriots of Los Angeles.
9: Yes, sir. When it comes to brotherly love, we're crawling.
5: Yeah.
9: Like if any time you wanted a small favor, you only got to come to me. Right?
5: Right. And any time you wanted anything, I'd be hurt if you didn't come to me.
9: By the way,
5: brother.
9: Proceed, Brother Riley.
5: No, Brother Gillis, you proceed.
9: Very well. Loan me a bread.
5: Oh, is that all? Gillis, why, I'd be only too... Bread?
9: Yeah. Just one loaf. Well?
5: Gillis, if I had it, you could have it. You know that, but...
9: Look, Riley, you told me to come to you for anything, and here I am. If a whole loaf is too much, I'll settle for a dozen slices. All right, two measly slices. Without butter.
5: Believe me, Brother Gillis, if my right arm was made of bread, I'd slice off half and throw in a couple of fingers. But the fact
9: Riley,
5: is that...
9: Are you telling me you ain't got two slices of bread?
5: Well, yeah, we got bread, but you see, we got new rules.
9: I get it. So this is your idea of friendship. I'm glad I got onto you so as I can get off of you.
5: Now, wait, Brother Gillis.
9: Don't give me that brother stuff. To me, you're strictly an in-law.
5: Gillis, that's going too far.
9: Get off of my property, Riley, and stay off.
5: Okay, I'm going, and don't you never speak to me again.
9: Don't worry, I won't.
5: I don't never want to hear your voice. Why, from today on, I won't even listen in on your party line. Well, okay, Mr. Daroff. If you do get in any bread, send one over to my house. Please.
10: Be glad to, Mr. Riley, if I get any.
5: Yeah. I've been to 8 grocers. Everybody tells me the same thing.
11: Hey, Riley.
5: Huh? Oh, it's you, Benny. So long.
11: Hey, wait a minute, chum. I can put you on to a good thing.
5: Look, Benny, I ain't interested in betting on horses. All I want right now is some bread.
11: Well, what do you think I'm talking about, chum? Just follow me into this alley.
5: Well, do you mean that you know where you can...
11: Here's a place.
5: Wait a minute, Benny. This ain't no bakery. Look at that sign. Pool parlor.
11: Well, that's just to keep out the riffraff. We don't sell to everybody.
5: Now, wait a minute, Benny. This bread ain't over ceiling prices, and I don't want any part of that.
11: Riley, I'm hurt. Deeply hurt. I guarantee we sell bread at strictly market price.
5: Are you sure?
11: Why, Riley, would I be associated with anything shady? I got a reputation to hold up. San Quentin didn't knock 6 weeks off of good behavior for nothing.
5: Well, I don't know, Benny.
11: Don't worry. This is strictly on the up and up. Everything's wide open. We got nothing to hide. Come on, now, let's go in.
5: All right.
12: Duck in, boys.
11: Fred, my pal Riley wants you to fix him up with a little, you know, B-R-E-D.
5: Gee, it's a good thing I don't want pumpernickel.
12: How much bread you want, bud?
5: Well, I don't want to rob you.
12: How much bread you want, bud?
5: Well, all I need is one.
12: Okay, one carload of this.
5: Oh, no, not a carload. I only meant
12: one... Don't tell me you only want one crate. A measly 60 loaves. Benny, this guy's wasting my time.
11: He wants to start easy, Fred. Just a couple dozen.
5: A couple of dozen? No, I couldn't take a...
12: You mean you only want one dozen?
5: Well, the fact is...
11: Riley,
5: that
11: come here a minute.
5: What?
11: Don't start haggling.
5: No?
11: Haggling makes Fred nervous.
5: Oh.
11: And when Fred gets nervous, he can't stand people staring at him. So he closes their eyes.
5: Yeah, but look, Benny, I was just after one loaf of bread.
12: Stop the whispering. I'm getting nervous. Come on, bud. How many breads?
5: One dozen. That's just for a sample. Next time, who knows?
12: It's a deal. Benny, get the guy a dozen.
11: All right.
12: Now, shell out.
5: Shell out. Oh, yeah. Benny said market price, 12 cents each. That's $1.44.
12: Correct. Only...
5: Only what?
12: Only with every loaf of bread, we do you the courtesy of selling you one of these genuine mother-of-pearl ashtrays.
5: Ashtrays? That's just a clamshell. There's a million of them on the beach down at Santa Monica.
12: We refer to them as ashtrays. I say they cost you 4 bits apiece. And if I was you, bud, I wouldn't pass up this opportunity.
11: Here's the bread, Riley. 12 breads, 12 ashtrays. That's $7.44.
5: Well, I don't know.
12: Benny, tell him to hurry up. I don't like the way he's staring at me.
5: Okay. Okay, here. All I got's a 10 spot.
11: Here, Fred. You want Fred to keep the change, don't you, Riley?
5: Huh? I was... Oh, yeah. Yeah, sure. Keep it. Well, I gotta be going.
12: Just a minute, bud.
5: Yeah?
12: Let me give you some good advice. Never part with them clamshells. They may save your life.
5: My life?
12: Yeah. If you ever get the notion you'd like to talk about me being in a bread business, take a look at them shells. And remember that them clams would be alive today. If they kept their mouths shut.
8: Twelve loaves of bread, Pop.
5: Yeah.
8: And 12 clam shells.
5: We refer to them as ashtrays. I couldn't help it, son. When you buy these ashtrays, they make you take the bread.
8: Yeah, but 12 loaves. Boy, wait till Mom gets home. You'll catch it.
5: Junior, we gotta hide it until we can eat it up.
8: How you keep it fresh?
5: I'll put them in my cigar humidor.
8: 12 loaves?
5: No, that won't work. Junior, you gotta help me. Remember, we're in this together.
8: We?
5: Yeah, we can eat it in a week if we concentrate.
13: Riley!
5: Oh, it's your mother. Quick, help me hide this bread under the table. Now pull the cloth down this side.
13: Riley, yes. Open the door. My arms are full of packages.
8: All clear, Pop.
5: Okay. Come right in, Dumplin'. Here, let me take some of them bags.
13: My, I had to stand in line so long. But what do you think, Riley? I got a loaf of bread.
5: Just what we needed.
8: I'll be seeing you, Pop.
13: Well, aren't you pleased, Riley? You wanted bread.
5: Pleased? Oh, I'm speechless. Peg, what are we having for supper?
13: Let's see. Salad, soup, roast leg of lamb, and dessert. Why?
5: Well, I got a better idea, Peg. Tonight, let me make dinner.
13: Well, I never. What would you serve?
5: I got a great menu. First, a bread salad. That's chopped bread and lettuce.
13: What?
5: And then for soup, we'll have toast.
13: Toast?
5: Yeah. I mean milk toast. Milk toast on toast.
13: What are you talking about?
5: Yeah, and then we could have roast bread loaf. That's bread stuffed with breadcrumbs. And for dessert...
13: Chester Riley, you've got a strange look on your face. Have you been up to something?
5: Oh, me? No. Only, look, Peg, suppose, just suppose, mind you, that I knew where to get bread. Lots of bread. What would you say?
13: There's only one way to get lots of bread, Riley. We talked about it at the League of Women Voters. We are organizing to fight it because it's a black market.
5: Black market?
13: Yes. It robs honest people like us of our share. The bread goes to people who are willing to pay over price.
5: Oh, I wouldn't go for a racket like that.
13: Or else they sell the bread at market price, but make you buy some worthless thing along with it. Only a moron would fall for that.
5: Now, wait, Peg. Maybe you're being a little unjust.
13: Unjust?
5: I mean, look at it through the moron's eyes. Like I do.
13: Now, Riley, it's nice to be tolerant, but all I can say is I'm glad you're not the type of man who'd do a thing like that.
5: I ain't? Or then what type am I?
13: You're sweet and unselfish, and the main thing, you're honest.
5: What a revolting development this is.
1: Brought to the first act of The Life of Riley, and we'll be back with Riley in just a moment. Meanwhile, this is Ken Carpenter. Think, are you brushing gum-lined cavities into your teeth with toothpaste or powder containing harsh abrasives? Why take this chance when modern liquid teal cleans teeth safely, without abrasives? You see, out of every 10 adults, 8 have receding gums. 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And now back to The Life of Riley with William Bendix as Riley. Well,
4: Riley insisted that the bread shortage was exaggerated, and to prove it, went right out and bought a dozen loaves. Then he found out it was black market. Now, thoroughly ashamed, Riley is plotting to keep his wife from finding out his guilty secret.
5: Oh, Junior, let this be a lesson to you. Crime don't pay.
8: Oh, Pop, you didn't really commit a crime. You just didn't use your head.
5: You're right. Nature gave me a wonderful head, and all I ever used it for was to keep my ears apart.
8: Pop, you gotta get rid of all this bread.
5: Yeah, I know, but I... Junior, you take the sack of bread over to some other neighborhood and leave a loaf on each doorstep.
8: Okay, I'll get going right away. But what'll I say if people ask questions?
5: Well, just say it's free. Say that your father's very charitable. Tell him I'm one of the biggest philanderers in town.
9: Junior, wait a minute.
8: Hello, Mr. Gillis.
9: I thought it was you, but I couldn't be sure in the dark. That's quite a sack on your back.
8: Yeah, well, so long, Mr. Gillis.
9: Just a minute, Junior. What's in the sack? It looks like...
8: Please, Mr. Gillis, I gotta go.
9: It's bread. It's bread.
8: Let me go. You got no right to go snooping in my father's business.
9: Oh, so that's your father's business.
8: I'm late now. So long, Mr. Gillis.
9: Bread. Bread. A whole sack full of bread. And Riley wouldn't spare me a crumb. The crumb.
11: Brother Riley? A racketeer?
9: Are you sure, Brother Gillis? Fellow Lodge Brothers, his own son admitted it.
11: Brother Riley in the black market. I can hardly believe it. Swiping a hard-boiled egg from a pal's lunchbox.
9: Yes.
11: Slapping a penny scale till his palms bleed to get his weight free.
9: Yes.
11: But the black market.
9: I know how you feel, boys. It's a cat's apostrophe. But our duty is plain. Therefore, I call upon the Supreme Council here to pass judgment on ex-brother Riley.
14: Yay.
11: Yay.
9: Bravo.
11: If it pleases the court. This may have no bearing on the case, but before we pass judgment, shouldn't we have a trial?
9: Well, it's a little irregular, but okay. Instead of voting Riley guilty without a hearing, let's hear his lying story and then vote him guilty.
15: Why ain't Riley here? He's been informed of the trial?
11: Yeah, but we didn't tell him that he's the one who's on trial.
15: That would only complicate our minutes. Now, let's have the verdict.
9: Yeah, let's have the verdict.
5: Hey, fellas, I just got your message. What's up? What's the special meeting for, huh?
15: Riley, the Supreme Council is meeting about a certain member who has violated Section 77B.
5: What? High treason? Boy, I'm glad I got here in time. Let's toss the rat out on his ear.
15: We thought maybe before voting, we'd give the guilty party a chance to prove he's innocent.
5: I'm against it. If you guys think he's guilty, that's good enough for me.
15: So be it. All in favor we should throw Riley out of the lodge, say aye.
16: Aye!
5: Aye!
15: Them opposed?
5: Nobody! Throw him out! Where is he? Come on, Riley, show your miserable face. Stand up and... Stand up! Riley! Did you say Riley?
9: Correct.
5: But I'm the only Riley in the lodge.
9: You mean you're the only Riley who used to be in the lodge? We don't like black marketeers.
5: No, wait, fellas. I didn't know. I mean, a crook named Fred was... You see, we went down and went... I'm as innocent as Benedict Arnold.
15: Riley, you're through with this lodge.
5: No.
15: Yes, to us you're legally dead. We're hanging your pool cue at half mast.
17: Who there, Riley? Are you there?
5: Who is that?
17: It is I, Digby O'Dell. The friendly undertaker.
5: Oh, hello, Digger.
17: Greetings, Riley. You're looking fine. Very natural.
5: I don't feel so good, Digger. Life is very confusing. This morning I was sitting on top of the world. Tonight I'm in an awful hole.
17: Yes, that's life. In my profession, we have a saying. Whatever goes up, eventually goes down. But come, cheer up.
5: Nothing can cheer me up. I'm sunk too deep.
17: Let me be the judge of that. I'll make you smile. You know what my friends say about my sunny disposition? Yeah. When you're low and getting lower, and your pace is getting slower, when you've no more vim or vigor, just put in a call for Digger. Now, what's the trouble?
5: Well, Digger, I was kicked out of my lodge because I got mixed up with the black market.
17: Black market?
5: Yeah.
17: Oh, Riley. Any man who fools around with the black market is only digging his own grave. And I'm opposed to that.
5: Yeah, but it wasn't my fault. I couldn't help it. Gee, when Peg finds out...
17: You mean your wife doesn't know?
5: No, Digger.
17: Oh, Riley, you mustn't keep secrets from your wife. Once I kept a secret from my wife. When we got married, I didn't tell her I was an undertaker. And after the wedding, she got the shock of her life.
5: Why? What happened?
17: As we entered our honeymoon cottage, from force of habit, I got six of my colleagues to carry my bride across the threshold. I adore honeymoons. They're so gay.
5: Yeah, I guess you're right, Digger. I better tell Peg myself before she finds out. Thanks for the advice.
17: Don't mention it. Well, cheerio. I'd better be shoveling off.
5: And so, well, Peg, that's the story. So just say that you forgive me and I'm willing to forget the whole thing.
7: Oh, no, Riley. Too many people are willing to forget the whole thing. They don't like to remember that most of the world is hungry.
5: Hungry? I don't want nobody going hungry.
7: We're asked to cut down to one slice of bread per meal. And we holler murder. Why?
5: Well, it was okay during the war, but...
7: Why, the war's still on, Riley. Only now it's a war against starvation. Why, we've got plenty of food. Instead of bread, we can eat mashed potatoes. Or some people have nothing.
5: Nothing?
7: People in China are eating clay. Clay. People in India are eating weeds. Old people, working people, and children. And you helped starve them.
5: Me?
7: Yes. People who buy on the black market aren't much better than people who run the black market.
5: Starving kids.
7: Oh, yes?
14: Riley here.
5: Fred.
14: Yeah, Fred. Nice little joint you got here, Riley. You want to stay healthy and enjoy it?
7: Why, Riley, who is this man?
5: That's the fellow that sold me the bread. Come on in, Fred. I'm glad to see you.
7: Oh, but he's...
5: That's okay, Peg.
14: Riley, I hear you've been trying to muscle in on my business. Handing out bread all over. Now lay off.
5: We like giving away stuff. It makes us feel good.
14: Hmm?
5: Like I got something to give you, Fred. Free. And it ain't clamshells. It's something you need bad, Fred. And here it is.
14: Oh!
5: That's for the people in China.
14: Why, I'll give you... Oh.
5: That's for the people in India.
14: Oh, stop, eh?
5: I ain't finished yet. I still gotta give you for the people in Yugoslavia. Oh. That's for Yugo. And that's for Slavia.
14: My teeth. You knocked out my teeth.
5: Good. That'll save more bread. You're gonna eat mashed potatoes. Now get out of my house before you break every bone in my miserable body.
14: All right. I'm going.
5: Go on.
14: I'm going.
7: Why, Riley, you were wonderful.
5: Yeah. It's lucky for him I didn't know any more geography.

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0: 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The script by Ashmead Scott, Alan Lipscott, and Reuben Shipp. Mrs. Riley is Paula Winslow. Junior is Scotty Beckett. Digger O'Dell is John Brown. And others of the cast were Herb Vigran, Jerry Hausner, and Lou Merrill. This is Ken Carpenter on behalf of Teal, inviting you to listen again next week. And remember, for laughs, it's R-I-L-E-Y, Riley. And for lovely smiles, it's T-E-E-L, Teal. 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
4: Freddie Rich and the orchestra open the program with I Know That You Know.

0: Costello. Where in the world have you been? And just look at your face. Where did you get that black eye?
1: Yeah, but I got that black eye in a restaurant down the street.
0: How could you get a black eye in a restaurant?
1: Oh, they had a sign over the counter that said, ladies served here.
0: Yes.
1: So I ordered a blonde.
0: Oh. Oh, I see. You were injured in the fracas.
1: Oh, me in the fracas?
0: Yeah.
1: Not me. I was struck between the vestibule and the kitchen.
0: Why do you always go around and get into fights?
1: Oh, no, not yet.
0: You're in no condition for that, Lou.
1: Who's not in condition?
0: You.
1: Wait. At least you're in shape. So am I, Abbott. When I woke up this morning, I felt like jumping out of bed and taking an ice-cold shower. Then I felt like punching a bag. Then I felt like skipping a rope. Then I felt like taking a 10-mile hike.
0: And what did you do?
1: I stayed in bed until the feeling went away. My Uncle Artie Stebbins' farm and help him pick strawberries.
0: Well, no, that's very commendable. But you must be careful picking strawberries or you'll get poison ivy.
1: No, I won't. I got a system. The minute I get up to Uncle Artie's, I wrap myself up in a tar paper bag. Then I'm going to hang myself in the closet.
0: But you can pick strawberries that way.
1: I know, but I can't get poison ivy either.
0: You know, talking to you, Costello, is a waste of time. You know that, don't you? You're an imbecile.
1: And I think you're an imbecile.
0: And I say you're an imbecile.
2: Now, just a minute, boys. What's all the arguing
1: now
2: about?
1: Now, you keep
2: it?
1: Out of this, Niles. It's just between us imbeciles.
0: How do you expect to get along with people? How do you expect anyone to like you?
3: Oh, I'm a bad boy.
0: Well, you certainly are.